please write to lifematters@abc.net.au. Put Ask Auntie in the subject line. Tegan Taylor is back with you on Monday. And our executive producer is Lachlan McIntosh. Lachie is heading off on parental leave from today for a few weeks. We are wishing you and your beautiful family all the best, Lachie. Coming up on ABC Radio National, wondering what to read next? Keep listening. Kate and Cassie have got you covered for all sorts of recommendations. I'm Beverly Wang. Thanks for all your calls and messages today. We're going to do it again next week when we close out the Grandparent Trap series. I'll catch you then.

0: ABC News with Miriam McDonald. Good morning. The Australian government says new tariffs being imposed by the United States are disappointing. From later today, a 12.5% tariff will be placed on Australian exports to the US, replacing the current 10% one. The Trump administration argues it's taking action against forced labour and slavery, but many analysts say it's just an attempt to replace previous tariffs invalidated by the Supreme Court. Deputy Prime Minister Richard Marles says it doesn't make sense.
1: Grounding this on the basis of forced labour. I mean, forced labour is definitely something which needs to be combated around the world, so we support that objective, but we have laws which are amongst the strongest in the world, and we've been making that point to the Trump administration.
0: Meanwhile, the Defence Minister is welcoming debate about AUKUS at the Labor Party's National Conference, acknowledging it's a huge expense. The Defence Pact is one of the more divisive issues among Labor Party members, alongside gambling advertising, a new gas tax and Gaza. But the party has so far avoided stoushes on the conference floor, with issues being ironed out behind the scenes. But Richard Marles insists there's still an opportunity to debate AUKUS. The US military says it's launching strikes on Iran for the 13th night in a row as clashes escalate over shipping routes. Oil prices have hit $100 a barrel for the first time since May after Houthi militia in Yemen attacked oil tankers in the Red Sea. President Donald Trump has threatened major military punishment against the Houthis as well as their supporters Iran if their attacks on ships continue. UN spokesperson Staffan Dujarric says the impact of the fighting is extending to other vital trade routes.
2: The escalation threatens to further disrupt maritime trade, flights, border crossings and regional supply chains on which millions of people rely on. Any further disruption could drive up humanitarian needs and costs at a time when aid operations are already underfunded and already overstretched.
0: Parts of Japan are sweltering through a heatwave as the country deals with what it has described as cruelly hot days. North Asia correspondent Natalie Whiting reports from Tokyo.
3: In April, Japan coined a new term for days when the temperature reached more than 40 degrees, kokushobi, meaning cruelly hot day. Parts of central Japan have this week recorded the first official kokushobi days as the region swelters through a heatwave. Government workers are being encouraged to wear shorts to the office to try to beat the heat. The country's fire and disaster management agency has just released statistics for heat stroke hospitalizations from last week, saying almost 11,000 people were taken in for care and 14 died. The Tokyo Fire Department says this week it recorded an all-time high for emergency transportations on a single day, with more than 3,000 people needing assistance.
0: The booing of Collingwood star Isaac Quaynor at last night's game against the Crows has prompted calls for AFL clubs to do more to protect players. The Magpies' 34-point victory over Adelaide was overshadowed by the way large parts of the crowd treated Quaynor, who was the target of a homophobic slur during a game last year. It resulted in a four-game ban for star Crow Isaac Rankin. Last night, Quaynor was met with loud jeering from sections of the crowd, and former AFL player and LGBTQI plus advocate Mitch Brown says the culture of footy is ripe for change and more men need to call out bad behaviour.
4: I think men need to, we need to stand up and like use our voices and not fear calling things out. I look at the best leaders in Australia and the ones that I admire are the ones that are prepared to put their hand up and say, we are part of the problem.
0: The mother of rising Melbourne boxing star Jacob Kassar says nerves are ramping up as her 19-year-old son gets ready to enter the ring at the Commonwealth Games. Rebecca Kassar says she got very excited watching the opening ceremony from her home in Taylor's Lakes in Melbourne's northwest when she spotted her son among the athletes. It's the first time the young boxer will represent Australia at this level. She's told 774 ABC Melbourne she encouraged Jacob to get into boxing to help bring him out of his shell, but it's always stressful watching him fight.
5: The first few times it was terrifying, obviously. I'm okay with it from when you put it into perspective, he's in a 5x5 meter square and there's five judges around and there's a referee in the middle and there's a doctor ringside. And if anything happens, there's someone within meters of you.
0: To the weather now. For the state, cloudy with isolated showers over southern and mountain districts, mostly cloudy and dry across the north. For Melbourne, cloudy, the high chance of showers in the southeast suburbs, the medium chance elsewhere with a top today of 14. Tomorrow, showers and 15 degrees then. Right now in Melbourne, it's 11 degrees. ABC News.
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0: 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I'm Kate Evans.
1: And I'm Cassie McCullough. And each week we sift through piles of books to bring you news of the ones we find interesting.
0: And we're going to continue to explore favourite Australian books in the lead up to our Top 100 Australian Books Countdown. And novelist, playwright and actor George Kemp watched someone jump into Sydney Harbour, and that led him to his favourite Australian novel.
1: Okay, all will be revealed later on. Today's books, though, take us into underground mysteries and small town lives in American writer Daniel Mason's Country People, and two stories of art and friendship in Dave Eggers' Contrapposto.
0: And we turn away from realism in Australian poet Maria Takalander's The End of Romance, a woman and her son surviving in a dystopian landscape where at the age of 16, young men are supposed to sail off to a new promised land.
1: Okay, well, to get us into these books, let's say g'day to today's reviewers, performer and writer Tim Rogers from UMI and novelist Madeline Gray, whose book Chosen Family has just this week been released in the United States. Hello and hello.
2: Hello, lovely to be here. Thank you for having me.
3: Engorged with happiness to be here. Congratulations, Madeline. That's wonderful.
2: Oh, and thank you.
3: Are you pleased with the cover?
2: I am. I think the cover's really beautiful, actually.
3: It is.
2: It's a dog kind of being welcomed into a family of lions, which gets to the chosen family idea of the book very well. I mean, unfortunately, they didn't do my suggestion of a koala and kangaroos, but next time.
1: And you yourself, Tim, you've been off adventuring recently, been on tour.
3: I was overbeing my wife's handbag at the Houston Ballet Company and found some great bookstores in Houston and read some great writers, but the bookstore was the great one. It was a secondhand bookstore in the suburbs of Houston, and I walked there every day. And on the fourth day, the owner approached me and said, "Are you the gentleman who was in the other day?" And I thought, oh, my God, I've left a puddle of sweat or something. It was high summer. But she said, "We love it when English people come over here." And I said, "I have to ask, what was it about me that made you think I was English?" And she said, "The way you dress." I didn't know quite how to take it. But then we went through Texas authors that they both loved, she and her partner, and then they showed me the baseball section out the back, which was two other rooms of baseball books. So I came back with two suitcases full of great books from Houston, and that's about the end of the story.
0: Well, let's stick with American fiction. We've got a bit of a theme emerging here on the bookshelf because you've both read American novels for us, and we'll begin with the latest from Dave Eggers.
1: Now, Dave Eggers, you'll remember, shot to fame in the year 2000 with his book A Heartbreaking Work of Staggering Genius, which I think everybody admired and hated at the same time, who ever wanted to write a book because it was such a good title.
2: Mm-hmm.
1: Irresistible to pick up. But it did tell a very sad story, and that was one that was paralleled to Dave Eggers' own life. Mm. His father died when he and his siblings were young. He and his sister, Beth, were in their sort of late teens, and they had a younger brother as well, and then the mother died very quickly soon after, and so the book was based on that experience.
0: And that was a book that was a sort of combination memoir and used fictional elements as well. That was published in 2000, and since then he's written 14 novels,
2: mm-hmm.
0: including You Shall Know Our Velocity, What Is the What, and The Hologram for the King, as well as 6 books of non-fiction, 16 kids' books, and of course he founded McSweeney's, both the publishing house and the literary journal.
1: Mm-hmm. Which is actually his mother's maiden name.
2: Hmm.
1: So, yeah, I mean, he's got an incredible energy and output.
2: Yeah.
1: And a lot of it seems to be, Madeline, well, what's the word for it? Because it's not a natural instinct for me, but it's, you know.
2: What does it seem to be? American?
1: Like, for the better good of other humans.
2: Oh, right. He's altruistic.
1: Altruistic.
2: Okay.
1: Thank you. Yeah, he seems to have, you know, the greater good as part of his main focus.
2: Absolutely. And he's just started a new kind of art program called Art Plus Water in SF, I'm pretty sure, where he spends time, which is a way for visual artists to get access to art school without having to pay $100,000 to go to university. So, yeah, he's very interested in art, which then feeds into the book what we're going to be talking about too.
1: Mm-hmm. And a whole lot of charities and charitable organisations and other things that are all about creativity as well as visual arts and as well as writing. And so that brings us, I guess, to that latest novel of his, Contrapposto.
4: Yes, and this is being heralded, I think, as a return to form for Dave Eggers. Like, it's been warmly received in the US in some, you know, significant places. So that's interesting. But the title, Madeline, Contrapposto, it doesn't have bestseller written all over it to me, but it's a very interesting concept. It's the style of standing that appears in art, in sculpture and painting, where it was a step into a more natural stance where there's the weight on one foot and perhaps a raised hip or shoulder, a more kind of gestural stance rather than a formal one, which appeared pretty much, I think, in, I don't know, 500 BC in Greece in the Western tradition.
2: Yeah, I mean, it's kind of about art and authenticity. So the contrapposto pose is apparently embodying that. It's taking a slice of life in the way that life is and not as we want to present ourselves.
4: Yes. And this is just beginning to touch on the central theme of the book. Perhaps we should just describe the way it opens, because it is very sweet. There's this young boy whose name's actually Robert, because he's got this awful stepfather who's also called Robert. He chooses to allow others to call him Cricket, which is his nickname. And he lives with his mother, and there's a grandfather called Silas around. But very quickly, he's got this talent that becomes clear.
2: Yeah, I mean, they're beautiful opening passages. I really was taken in immediately. It's the 1970s, it's the Midwest, and you've got this little boy, Cricket, who spends a lot of time by himself. He doesn't have, you know, really friends at school, and in his own home he stays downstairs, because if he goes upstairs then his stepdad's going to probably beat him up or do something else egregious. And we have this gorgeous moment quite early on in the novel where he's walking across a bridge and comes to meet a girl, Pia, and another boy who becomes irrelevant. Pia says to him, "Hey, I've seen that you do like cool art and calligraphy in class. Would you mind doing some calligraphy of some words I'm going to tell you as graffiti on like a playground or something, is it?" And he goes, "Yeah, all right," like thrilled to be asked to do something by a kid who's slightly older and a girl at that. And he begins to do the most kind of beautiful and ornate graffiti works of what soon we realise are just kind of euphemisms about masturbation. I can't remember.
4: Yeah, like, you know, like, the dog.
2: Yeah, exactly.
4: Stop whatever.
2: The jock or whatever. and he sees in this moment, he feels he's met a kindred spirit, because this girl clearly has a mind that he doesn't think, you know, belongs in the milieu that he's been in his area. And she describes his work as ornate. And I think this was the first time I got a sense of what the novel would be, because, you know, she says the word ornate instead of fancy. And when Cricket, you know, hears this, he thinks this, he realised, was the essence of art. It was precise. It was stratifying. Its specificity, its refinement, alienated someone like Ray, a dullard, and Ray is the other boy. So he's beginning to see that art and its rarefication can mean that you can share a language and a lexicon with people in a way that can go unnoticed by others.
4: And it also points to the further nuance in his argument. I guess I think I'm saying that this book contains an argument about art.
2: Yes.
4: That it's that precision that comes with the craft that accompanies art.
2: Absolutely. Yeah, I mean, I guess, Cassie, I hope you would agree here. I hope I haven't very much misunderstood the brief, but, you know, it's basically a book about art versus commerce and about the slippery slope from skill to, like, from skill and kind of aesthetic talent to discursiveness in the art world, I think. And what Eggers really dislikes, clearly, is the way that some conceptual artists and postmodern makers of art rely on theory and talking about stuff instead of actually knowing how to, you know, draw a beautiful illustration, or, you know how to prime a canvas and oil paint and all the things that, you know, make beautiful work. And instead, you know, we've got people taking a Polaroid of a poo and saying that's art, you know. I made that up. That's not in the book. But, yeah, he clearly has some thoughts about this.
3: Could I ask, Madeline, as your emergence into the commercial literary world, if you got little tickles of recognition about those conflicts at all?
4: She's a pure artist, Tim Rogers.
2: I mean, I don't doubt it, Tim. I don't know what you mean. I mean, yeah, in the sense that the book is very much... It's different, though, in the art world as with literature, because with literature, you know, you're one person writing a book. But with art in this kind of grand scale of commercialized art, which we'll get to later, it's one person having an idea and then a whole team of people actually making it, you know. So the person who is the artist isn't actually doing any of the making. So that doesn't really fly with literature.
3: Thank you. That's understood.
4: So let's just backtrack to that beginning. So Pia, you mentioned as this girl, actually that's short for Olympia.
2: Yes.
4: But, in fact, she calls herself Albert Camus because she thinks she's channeling the French author, you know.
2: It's so good because she goes away for a while because her parents keep moving around. But her parents are clearly, like, richer and more cultured / well-to-do than Cricket's parents. And so she learns about... She has access to books in a way that Cricket doesn't. And so when she returns to Cricket's life a few years later as a teenager, she has decided that she is the physical embodiment of the soul of Camus. Mm. And she's so funny. Like, she's just the ultimate precocious teenage girl who's just so clever beyond her years.
4: Yeah, I mean, she's a bit of an archetype, isn't she?
2: Yeah, yeah. I mean, she's ridiculous. I loved her.
4: Yeah, she's fun. She is a lot of fun. And, you know, for those following the art references, Olympia, of course, the, you know, extraordinary Manet painting naked amongst the suit-clad gentleman is actually a painting that's already appeared in the story before we even meet her. Silas, the grandfather, shows him it in a book. Mm. And the very, very young Cricket goes, oh, she's naked, that's weird. You know, it's sort of great. So, you know, it's analysing art on every level. But let's skip forward to that big debate about what is art, mm-hmm. you know, the scariest three words you've ever heard at a dinner party. There's this scene where they are eventually at an art school.
2: Yeah.
4: And there's a crit. Now, you know what this is, where people have to present their work to their peers and their teachers, and there's feedback given. This is where we meet the character Paulson Arsenault, who's the university's head of painting and has a ponytail and is about 60 and wears denim pants with Converse.
2: So cool.
3: Bugger him.
4: But he's sort of famous for these artworks which are tiny and inscrutable, you know.
2: It's like squiggles.
4: Yeah, that's right. So the first student to display an artwork just puts a Polaroid of a painting by Richard Prince. It was huge in the 80s, photography, painting, everything, but he was sort of key to the sort of idea of the object and the idea separating, and it didn't matter about medium and whether it was even your painting, because he would take photos of other people's paintings. So this artist, Kyle, this young kid's called his Polaroid Reclaiming. Mm-hmm. And everyone thinks it's brilliant.
2: Oh, they're very excited. And everyone's using, you know, words like post-structuralist and existential and they're all just kind of frothing at the bit to acclaim Kyle an absolute genius. Meanwhile, all Kyle's done is like take a grainy photo with a Polaroid camera, but he says that's a statement about commercialization and bureaucracy and the aesthetics of, I don't know, nationalism, whatever, chucked a bunch of words in there.
4: And remember, this is like the late 80s or 90s, I think, where we are.
2: Yeah. And so this happens, and then another artist pops up.
4: Sharon.
2: And Sharon can actually paint. She is really good at painting.
4: She's a fantastic drawer, like just exquisite.
2: Yeah, and she kind of does this like autobiographical crucifixion of herself in this beautiful old style, and Cricket is so blown away by this. He just thinks, God, like everyone's going to love her, surely. She's a genius.
4: I might as well leave uni.
2: Exactly. But, of course, this does not happen. Because everyone immediately starts, you know, attacking her like they're at a hen fight. She becomes the immediate object of disdain.

0: political implication. And you should really go and leave and just go work at an advertising agency.
1: Yeah.
0: Because that's all you're good for.
1: I've got a friend who works in advertising and he says they're really looking for illustrators.
0: Yeah.
1: You know, like it's this eviscerating critique.
0: Yeah.
1: And into this, the guy who we come to know very well, Marcus Carpenter, and he just lets rip and he just decimates Kyle, mm-hmm. Arsenault, and stands up for Sharon in the most brilliant way and storms out. And it's mm-hmm. so, it's a cataclysmic event in the novel. It's wonderful.
0: It's so, it is cataclysmic, but to my mind it was so melodramatic and the speech was like, so didactic and moralistic. I was like, this is crazy. I'll just give you a sample of how he speaks.
1: Yeah, yeah.
0: Yeah. You have been mistaught. You've been fed the lie that intent is achievement. It is not. It's like a kind of rousing political speech. And I wouldn't really mind that if there'd been a bit more build-up. But as it is, this is our first introduction to Crits at uni and also our first introduction to Carpenter. So it's almost like, to me, the novelist was like, I have this idea. I really want to get it down. I can't be bothered doing a bit of lead up to it. And this is just going to be the first introduction at university to my thoughts. I found it a bit cloying.
1: Well, that's interesting because, Madeline, I think you're pointing there to the structure and that is this is a full life span within this novel. And so time is compressed. So I guess if it was going to be all about art school, we would have had a bit more lead up. But suddenly we're in this crit where he's saying, I mean, I think you left out some of his most...
0: Go off.
1: When we kill an artist, we kill ourselves. Yeah. Don't you see that? We've just... What I just witnessed was violence. It was cannibalism. And you call yourselves sensitive. Sensitive artists. It's really quite OTT.
0: Yeah, exactly.
1: I mean, I was thinking of The World According to Garp when I was reading this and a few other more recent examples, maybe Franzen, but not quite at the intellectual level of, but it's quite populist mainstream novel explaining big art concepts.
0: Mm. Yeah.
1: And so they are writ large like that. There are goodies and baddies and there's craft versus art and, you know, lots and iterations of the self, the artist being naked to the world and then literally because there's a lot of life drawing in this. And I liked the attempt at doing it and I did find myself moved by what happens to the characters.
0: Mm-mm. I think that when I started reading it, I was so excited. I thought the beginning passages and sections were great. They reminded me a little bit of some of the scenes in Las Vegas in The Goldfinch with Donna Tartt, two boys running around and that kind of epic energy. But as it went on, I felt that the verve of the beginning lost itself a little. When I finished the novel, I felt a bit upset because I'd wanted so much more for it. But I was still kind of like, no, that's good. And then over a few days after I read it, I kept thinking about it. And each time I thought about it, I thought it was worse.
1: Yeah, right. Yeah. See, I got more and more generous towards it. There's the asymptote. It's called Contrapposto and it's by Dave Eggers.

0: 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We've gathered our books and our opinions and we're getting stuck in.
1: Now to the writer Daniel Mason, a doctor and academic in the School of Psychiatry at Stanford University, whose novels include A Registry of My Passage Upon the Earth, The Winter Soldier and Northwoods, which we read here on The Bookshelf in 2023.
0: I really liked Northwoods. It told the story of America through one house in Massachusetts, from when white settlers first arrived there and met the land's original owners through 250 years of characters and dramas and apple orchards.
2: A lot of apples.
0: And
1: I think that was a symbol, Kate, of America.
0: Well, he's exploring regional America in this latest novel of his too.
1: Yes. So this new book is called Country People. And the clue, I think, is in the title. You, Kate, and you, Tim, have read it. Where do we find

0: and ourselves, Kate?
1: Well, we're just over the border from his last book. We're in regional Vermont, and we spend a year with a family that has left the city for a new life. So Kate is an academic in literary studies. She's offered a position at the university. Miles Krzyzlewski, her husband, is 12 years into writing his PhD, but he's mostly a stay-at-home dad. There's a son, Wesley, a daughter, Olive, and a dog whose name is Giuseppe. But when this story begins, Tim, we're on this road trip, a sort of pilgrimage to a new life, a year-long adventure. But it takes us 30 pages before we actually learn their names. And I wondered whether we were going to get a sort of fable. I was quite relieved when I actually knew their names.
2: Oh, Kate, it's not the first time that we've agreed on something wholeheartedly that when... And it's the way they're introduced, the names through the daughter's paintings that she's doing on the drive. And I thought, again, like you, I thought, oh, thank God we've got names. The way that the names are introduced, yes, there was relief. I thought if we're going to go with this fabulistic way of writing, my credulity is being tested. And how it's done through the daughter's paintings as she's painting in the back of the car, I found that very familiar. I did a lot of driving across the Nullarbor as a kid, you know, drawing and doodling in the back. After the road trip and for quite a bit of the novel, I felt that the stakes were, and it's a phrase that I'd previously hated, it used to get brought up in theatre productions I was involved in, and a director would say, the stakes need to be raised. And I thought, bloody hell, all this talk about stakes. However, during this, I thought young, straight academic family, two wise and pithy children with gorgeous intellects and this very smart couple, I thought, where are the stakes here? And that it took a while for, here we go, the stakes to be raised. It was about two-thirds during the way of the book, and then I was just absolute family, two wise and pithy children with gorgeous intellects and this very smart couple. I thought, where are the stakes here? And that it took a while for, here we go, the stakes to be raised. It was about two-thirds during the way of the book, and then I was just absolutely in, because a young academic family moving to rural Vermont, and the quirky nature of small-town Vermont, I thought, yeah, okay, we're kind of getting into Garrison Keillor territory, are we? But then the stakes are completely raised, and Kate, I hope I'm not stepping on your toe or toes, that what compounded that feeling until I dove right down into the mystery of the town and these myths around the town about this underground world, well, the kind of tennis ball theory of the world that was proliferating in this town, in the town's cognoscenti, was on the front of the novel. There's a quote from Mick Herron that says, full of joy, the book of the summer, the blurb on the front of this novel. And I thought, okay. I'm kind of living in that world, living in a country town with its wonderful characters. And then as the stakes arise, when this possibility, and got it, so the story is told through the omnipotent narrator, but Miles, the father of the family, who's dealing with procrastination. He's over a decade into a dissertation on Tolstoy's village lifestyles and also Russian folk tales.
1: Let's talk a bit more about that, Tim, to sort of get people's sense of sort of whose perspective it is. So even though there is a narrator introducing us to everybody, it's really closely through this man Miles' eyes, who's a bit of a dreamer, a dilettante. I mean, he can't finish his academic work.
2: No. And again, I thought, okay, where's the interest in that? But then there were little flickers of he's possibly sliding into a depression. Now, I didn't know that Daniel Mason, the author, was a psychiatric professor. I thought, oh dear, we're into a territory. And I felt this fear, and there'd only be flickers of it. And it was just a procrastination that, and even the narrator would indicate he's falling.
1: Well, he falls down rabbit holes, and the sort of rabbit holes of research are part of the sort of defining pleasure in this character's life. So he starts off looking at Russian folk tales, and then he's reading Tolstoy and goes, oh, gee, there's an awful lot of trains in here. Maybe I should write about trains in Russian literature. And then what about peasants in Russian literature? And he follows every rabbit hole every interest. I mean, he struck me, Tim, as a real enthusiast

0: So he gets caught up in somebody else he meets who's into scything fields. And so as he learns to scythe, he's thinking, oh, I'm at one with the Russian peasants who are scything. And then somebody else is into...
1: This is very Anna Karenina.
0: Well, and there are references to Anna Karenina.
2: Don't mention the train.
3: Anna Karenina journey. No.
2: That journey will not end well.
1: Whole middle third of it about, you know, field propagation and scything, so...
0: Well, and he knows all of that, so that's part of the context.
3: Right.
0: And his wife, who is a quite successful academic and one of those teachers who inspires her students, she's an expert in Milton. But the idea of these rabbit holes and going down everything, that comes together, doesn't it, Tim, when they meet a man called Hugh, who... At first, who's a field guide, and if I can just give a quote, Hugh wasn't a flat earther. Hugh was a hollow earther, and his disdain for flat earthers seemed to match even his disdain for the general population who believed the world was solid at its core. So Hugh and other people in this town believe that the world is hollow, and that if you go down various tunnels, you're going to find a whole other world. And so this book is interspersed with colloquies of a man called Wilkes, who lived in the 19th century.
2: Jeremiah Wilkes. It's such a... a Jeremiah Wilkes in 1802 is going to write colloquies, isn't he, Kate?
0: Well, he is, but colloquies about what? I mean, about apparently having disappeared under the earth. And at first we just think these are just wacky conspiracy theorists. But the character, Miles, he gets drawn into this, doesn't he, Tim?
2: He does, and through probably the most interesting character in the book, apart from the kids or the dog, who is Snowflake Bentley, or this gentleman, African-American gentleman, overweight, is existing in a chair. He hangs around the emergency department where Miles is for a buggered-up leg that he injured while skiing. And Miles, he'll talk to anybody, and because he, in that lovely way that people could view him as a fool or as a dilettante, when really he's just interested in people, and his procrastination probably feeds into that, or it feeds into his procrastination. But this Snowflake, a gentleman who believes he's the reincarnation of Snowflake Bentley, who was a photographer.
0: A real photographer,
2: I beg your pardon, in the mid-19th century, Kate, is that correct?
0: I think the very turn of the 20th century, and he photographed snowflakes up close in Vermont.
2: So this gentleman believes through a Kabbalah transference of energy has become this reincarnation, or he's directly informed by Snowflake Bentley. And as Miles becomes very friendly in the reincarnation of Snowflake, becomes intimate with the family, he lets them all know that he spends his hours and days and minutes collating all the great fallacies of conspiracies and myths, including this tennis ball earth, vacant centre of the earth theory. But yet he's part of this society, the Jeremiah Wilkes Society in this town in Vermont, that is pursuing the one tunnel that will take him to this internal phantasmagoric world of maidens and winged horses, and which a large part of the town really believe in. And Miles, he's either guileless or just interested, gets drawn into it.
3: So the world, the earth itself, is not empty. It's actually full of other worlds. Is that what we're suggesting here?
0: Yes, that if you go down this tunnel, you might find cities and landscapes and other people. And so they're searching for them.
3: Right.
0: They're searching for these entrances into another world. But that's just one part of this story. I mean, it's a very fragmentary novel. It's full of characters and small town characters, and like there's a trad wife sort of influencer whose name is Candace and who bills herself as Farm Candy, who's terrible at actual farming but good at framing a shot on Instagram. And it's full of all of these sort of character portraits that are quite fascinating, and you get a sense that the author and this character he's created love people, love a shaggy dog story, are fascinated by characters and all the things that make up a town. And that becomes part of the pleasure of it as a reader. I mean, I found it quite sort of joyful, fascinating in the end. What about you, Tim?
2: Well, I'm now realising that my treatise about how much I didn't like the blurb on the front cover is collapsing in front of us.
1: So what actually happens? I mean, you've created this beautiful description of the world into which this family moves and the characters and some of these conspiracy theories or whatever they are. Maybe it's true. Well, I don't know. I shouldn't write it off too quickly. What's the actual, like, you know, functional forward motion?
2: As Miles goes further into wanting to know about these cracks and these tunnels in the world, the cracks in tunnels in their, not only in their marriage and relationship, but also in his possible fall into some sort of depression, we become more aware of them, that all is not well in the home life. And what the parents tell their kids, and their kids who are these sparkling intellects, they pick up on what's being said and what they're seeing, and a potential great tragedy could or could not happen because the youngest daughter overhears what Miles is talking about when he goes to these meetings of this vacant earth theory.
0: Because stories matter in this book, and one of the things that Miles does is he has always told his children bedtime stories that he makes up, and at various points he's sort of traumatised these children, or they've believed things in a way that's not helpful. So some of it is being driven by the power of stories itself. The other is that we have this year, or we believe they're going to stay there just for a year. And the other thing is, this is a writer who's really interested in houses, and it's a slightly odd house that they're living in at the edge of town, at the edge of the woods. So there's that whole fairy tale thing. And the dog is hearing things and smelling things and sniffing around. So we do get this sense that there's something rumbling around, and all of that ties it together. And then right near the end, and we're not going to give away the plot, but there's a three-page footnote in the very last.
3: How very academic.
0: Well, and it's funny. I mean, yes. I feel like part of the thing going on with this novel is that it's a satire,
3: yeah,
0: and it feels much more satirical than his earlier book. And occasionally the writer breaks the sort of fourth wall and says,
2: oh, yes, dear reader.
0: Ooh, yeah.
2: That was the bit that I bristled at. Kate, how about yourself?
0: Well, I was surprised because it broke the style. And at one point,
2: yes,
0: he says, the hike, it turned out, was to be the last family hike for a very long time. Indeed, for the rest of this novel, with one late notable exception. I thought, hang on, who are you talking to?
1: Yeah, hold yourself back, Tiger.
0: So it's quite playful, and he is sort of playing around with the form. So that jolted you out of the story, Tim.
2: Oh, very briefly. Look, I really, really love this book, and that I wasn't in love with it for the first 200 pages, but it was still, oh, great characters. And I was a little self-aware because I moved to a country town myself, and my interest factor was there, and it was more than pithy. It was really hugely enjoyable. But then when the stakes were raised, I was in. I was hoisting myself upon that stake and letting it pierce my flesh. It was really wonderful. So by the end, and unlike Kate, I haven't read Daniel Mason's previous books, and now I can't wait. I'm really looking forward to digging deep into them, like a dog, like a truffle-hunting dog digging through the floorboards.
0: And Giuseppe is a truffle-hunting dog, but there are no truffles to be had in that
1: usually pig.
2: No spoiler alert, Kate. There are no truffles.
3: That's the real kind of crux of the plot. They've been waiting for truffles the whole time and there bloody aren't any.
1: Oh, well, maybe this is the book that changes the expression raising the stakes to digging up the truffles. Who knows? Yeah. All right.
2: Digging for truffles feels delightfully smutty, doesn't it?
0: And you can find all of that in Daniel Mason's Country People.
1: Wow. Okay, well, two similar American novels I think we've heard about today. What about some book recommendations? First to you, Madeline Gray, what have you been reading and enjoying?
3: Okay, so two books. The first one is called Dream Girls by Hannah Goldstein. It's not out yet. I'm sorry to do this. It comes out in November. But she is an Australian debut novelist. And the book is a kind of like a contemporary retelling of A Midsummer Night's Dream, but focuses on Helena and Hermia, their dynamic. But in the novel, they're called Helena and Ruthie. It follows them from school when they're both outcasts and they develop a like very intense relationship that's fueled by jealousy pretty much between both of them. And then it follows them into their lives as young adults and parents. I love a book like this. Like I kind of wrote a book like with a not dissimilar plot. And I think this is a very welcome addition to the canon. There's lots of popular culture references, even though it's kind of, it's like literary slash commercial fiction, but it's quite deeply sad. There is a pathos to it that actually really affected me and I felt it really got into my head. So I would recommend that.
1: Yeah.
3: And then the other one is an older book that I read for the first time called Brother of the More Famous Jack by Barbara Trepido, which is 1982. And apparently it's very famous, but I'd never heard of it. And it was so much fun. It is about a young woman, Catherine. It's sort of in the 1960s begins and it's in London and Oxford, and she starts at university in London and becomes embroiled in the life of this bohemian academic family. And then it's like a coming of age tale, but it's so charming. It just had the kind of whimsy of a certain kind of British novel, like maybe like a Margaret Drabble, like The Millstone. Mm-hmm. It's just
1: the Millstone.
3: The sentences are just like chef's kiss. They're so good. And I was just giggling the whole time, and now I'm reading all of her books. So yeah, Brother of the More Famous Jack, Barbara Trepido. Excellent.
0: And that was her debut novel.
3: Was it? Yeah. I didn't even know that. It's exceptional.
1: Is it a reference to My Brother Jack?
3: Yes,
1: all?
3: I think so.
1: George Johnson.
3: There are a fair few jokes such as that throughout.
1: Okay.
3: Yeah.
1: Okay.
0: Tim Rogers, what have you been reading and loving?
2: I had the delight of reading The Prime of Miss Jean Brodie.
3: Did you love it?
2: I absolutely loved it. By Muriel Spark, thanks to my friend Madeline. Read it in Texas, which is the incongruous book club continues. Also had a neighbour drop around a beautiful Bildungsroman book called River Boy by a gentleman, Jim Ewing, Victorian, released on Ginninderra Press. A beautiful story about a young boy growing up in Warrnambool with his rather stoic Scottish parents. I enjoyed it immensely. And then in a lovely little bit of serendipity, I got sent Jock Sarong's soon-to-be-released biography of Fletcher Jones called The Suitable Man. And if you don't know the history, it's very Warrnambool-based. So Jim Ewing's River Boy is based in Wollongong, Warrnambool, I beg your pardon. And Jock Sarong, A Suitable Man, the Fletcher Jones story. It's based around Warrnambool as well, where my father's family is from. So there was a little bit of kismet there. I also was lucky enough to get sent Michelle Johnston's just-to-be-released new book, 50 Beating Wonders. I love Tiny Uncertain Miracles so much. And then she sent me a manuscript of 50 Beating Wonders. If you don't know Michelle Johnston, she works as a surgeon in an emergency department in Perth Royal Hospital. This is more of a memoirish talking about what it's actually like to work as a doctor in an emergency department, but it's also mixed with facts about the human body, about our bodies internally. And I just, again, took so many notes, and you won't take a step without thinking about what your valves and your the push and pull of your ventricles, which sounds like a smutty euphemism. Michelle Johnson's 50 Beating Wonders, it's really gorgeous. And because I'm off to Poland next year, being the handbag for Alice Topp, the genius, reading Polish books, and I'm into Olga Tokarczuk and her nonfiction collection called Flights. And if anyone has any Polish recommendations, throw a donut at me as I'm walking down the street and tell me about your favourite Polish authors.
1: Be careful what you wish for, Tim Rogers.
0: You'll have the Polish books.
1: The entire Australian Polish community will be...
2: Hit me with a pierogi. It's
3: pierogi.
2: Pierogi, I beg your pardon.
0: Well, I love the collection of books that you have both recommended. And for anybody who's scrambling for a piece of paper to write them down, never fear, we do list them all on the bookshelf page or in the show notes if you're listening to us on a podcast or an ABC Listen. It's all there, we promise.
1: Hey, great talking books with you both. wonderful yet again. Thank you.
2: This is absolutely one of the highlights of the month. Now let's all go stuff ourselves with Barocci.
3: Thank you both.
2: Bye.
1: Well, there they go. Madeline Gray, writer, scholar. Her novel Chosen Family has been released in the US this week. And Tim Rogers, musician, actor and frontman of UMI, whose 2017 memoir is called Detours. Now, Kate, you have also this week read a book by the Finnish-Australian writer Maria Takalander.
0: Yes, now she's best known as a poet, I think, as well as a literary scholar, although she has written some short fiction. Her poetry collection from 2021, Trigger Warning, was really quite something. But now she's written her first novel, and it's called The End of Romance.
1: Okay, so The End of Romance, where are we and when?
0: Well, we're not entirely sure as the story opens, because we're in a house. There's a child in bed calling out to his mother. And so inside this apparently ordinary domestic scene, she then creates an entire world that shows you that the house isn't quite a house as we might expect it to be. There's no power. There's no water coming out of the taps. There is something called fog collectors outside. And then we realise that this house is in a suburb of other abandoned houses. And so from the inside out, she's building this sort of post-apocalyptic world where this woman, the mother, is somebody who scavengers things. She's a forager.
1: Gosh, it's a bit The Road-ish, is it? Cormac McCarthy.
0: Well, the feel is quite different, but I guess it's similar in that it is a sort of post-apocalyptic climate change. Something has happened, but there are other people living in this world. I mean, she has a mother who's living her precarious life in a slightly different way, in a sort of hyper-feminine way, whereas our unnamed character doesn't care about how she looks, what she's wearing. She doesn't engage with other people very much. She's very much focused on her son. Her son is about 8 and he does go to a school. Only boys go to this school. Their heads are shaved. They're wearing sort of overalls and they're there until they're 16, at which point the boys are sent off somewhere to a sort of promised land. So it's this strange, eerie world.
1: Is it recognisably Australian?
0: Well, at first I wasn't sure where it was, and I think the clues suggest that we're somewhere else, possibly in Europe, and that's partly reference to some of the plants that we see. But this is a denuded landscape. So even though there are houses, there are remnants of things. You know, there are foxes, but of course there are foxes in Australia. There are foxes everywhere else.
1: So it's deliberately obscured.
0: I think it's deliberately obscured, but it keeps upending our expectations. So at first we're inside the worldview of this woman and her son, and then we do meet another character, a stranger, a man, and it's unusual for a man to be there because most of them have been sent off. But we think that's going to change the narrative in a particular way, and it's not quite what we expect. She keeps on destabilizing us, and it's fascinating.
1: So we're always seeing through her eyes.
0: In the first section, we're seeing through her eyes. Then there's a small section where we're reading a pamphlet from this very strange expedition. Then we meet the man, and then at the end we get another character's perspective, and I won't tell you who. And so even what we think we know from the mother's perspective, when we see somebody else looking at her, we see her completely afresh. She's almost blank and she doesn't speak. Like, she's a woman of action, and we get some of her backstory. There'd been a man in her life, a boyfriend of her mother's, who taught her to hunt and how to survive. And so it's this quite brutal world that we're in, and it's deliberately sort of strange and beautiful and a bit poetic all at the same time.
1: So it's more Station 11, Emily St. John Mandel, less Mad Max.
0: Yeah, it's not...
1: Although, it's not as fun as Mad Max.
0: And it's not quite as bleak as The Road, but it's not cheerful. I mean, this is... We're in the realms of climate fiction, of asking what's happened to the world, of trying to work out why the streets look as they do, why there's sand, or everybody's having to think about water. So it's in that genre, but it doesn't feel derivative.
1: Okay, so it feels fresh and well-imagined.
0: It really does, and it's partly because we're imagining it from the inside rather than getting these the sort of big picture that I'm giving you, because that emerges slowly throughout the book.
1: Okay, well, that is one to pick up. It's called The End of Romance, and it's by Maria Takalanda.
0: Okay, well, how about now on the bookshelf we start to think more about favourite books in the lead up to the Top 100 Australian Books Countdown?
1: Yes. As you may well know, we have already announced this year's theme for the Top 100 books, and it's going to be Australian. So there's no time limit. It could have been published yesterday or 200 years ago. Are there 200-year-old books, Australian books, Kate?
0: I was in the State Library of New South Wales recently reading about the very first book published in Australia, which was printed in about 1812, and it was a collection of sort of legislation and rules,
1: actually. Yarns.
0: Yeah, it might be on somebody's top 10.
1: Well, isn't that ironic that the first book that we know of published in Australia was all about rules?
0: Yeah.
1: I think Robert Hughes would be laughing in the big beyond about that.
0: Well, that's such a great reminder too, that when people are thinking about their favourite Australian books, we're talking fiction as well as non-fiction. So people might well have the work of Robert Hughes on their own list of top 10. Voting begins at the end of August, but we're getting things started by asking writers to select their own top three books.
1: Yeah, what we thought we'd do is just ask some Australian writers. And maybe we might even branch out further, Kate. But just ask them for three books they love, just to sort of get us going, because you and I have both had to submit our top 10.
0: Nearly killed me already.
1: It's so hard.
0: I submitted 20, and just by the way.
1: Oh, but then you go, oh, was it that good? And then you can't think of, oh, no. Oh, then as soon as you put it in, you want to change it. So anyway, it's just something to get you going. So
0: here's novelist George Kemp, and he'll introduce himself to you.
4: I am an author and a playwright and a former actor, and I spent about 20 years making theatre and acting in Australia and in England, and have been writing plays for the last 10 years, and wrote my debut novel this year called Soft Serve, which came out in Feb. Soft Serve is about three 20-somethings and their dead friend's mum, and they are all stuck in a regional McDonald's as bushfires close in. And it's an exploration of friendship and loss and grief and a little queer story that runs through it, and, you know, a bunch of people wanting something else somewhere else.
0: And a really interesting portrait of regional Australia. I really like the way that you did that as well. But let's turn to that impossible question of your favourite Australian books. Long term, we're asking you to select 10, but today I want you to focus on just three. What is the book that you would want to begin with?
4: I would like to begin with Cloud Street by Tim Winton. It's a story set in Western Australia, beginning as the Second World War comes to a close, and it's about two families, the Pickles and the Lambs, and yes, that sounds like a pub lunch, as they say in the book. And both families suffer a separate tragedy. Sam Pickles loses his hand in a winch while at work, and the Lamb's son, Fish, nearly drowns one evening, leaving him with a brain injury. And as a result of these two traumas, these two families find themselves coming together and moving into a big, breathing, ramshackle house at number one Cloud Street. And what follows is, you know, a story of people stamping and laughing and singing and shouting directly in life's face is what it feels like. And everyone's just trying to be happy and do good and live a prosperous life. And it kind of shows us that life is one big old gamble, and, you know, it's all dependent on the shifty shadow of Lady Luck.
0: And I want to hear more about what it is that you got out of that book. But before we do that, George, tell us how you came to read this book.
4: I came to read this book because I saw the play of it first. And in 1998, Sydney Festival put on a production of this play with Belvoir and with Black Swan. And they did a site-specific version of it down on the wharves. And
0: so on Sydney Harbour.
4: Mm-hmm, and what was so stunning about this production was at the end of this play, and all through the play, we hear that Fish Lam just wants to be back in the water. And at the end of the play, down

0: and Wiley, the actor playing Fish, ran down the end of the jetty and jumped off the jetty into the harbour. And it was one of the most breathtaking moments that kind of only theatre can produce, seeing this character so fully achieve their objective in front of an audience's eyes and these gasps and everything. And so I was like, what is this thing? What is this amazing story? And then I read the book.
1: How old were you?
0: I would have been about 12 when I saw the play. And then a couple of years later, I had an English teacher who taught me, you know, how to read a book basically through The Quiet American by Graham Greene. And then I read this book after that. And so it was the first book I feel like I read as a, you know, teenager who was 15, 16 and really knew how to read a book. You know, people say things that they don't mean. And it was just like a thrilling thing to read this book about Australia that is just so broad in what it tries to bring in. It's a book about a house, but underneath it, it's a book about this tension between a sense of home and also its opposite. You know, there's a line in, I think, where Dolly says, like, all night, all day, people seem to be going someplace else. You know, everyone wants to be somewhere else. And it gives this sense, I think, that, like, Australia opened up a bit during the First World War and there was this sense of something else out there that wasn't what we were used to. And there's this restlessness in it that I just find so appealing.
1: And when you say this is a book that taught you how to read, tell us more about what you mean by that.
0: I think that I had this sense that, you know, a book needs to have this hero and we follow this hero through this journey. And this is a true ensemble piece, this book. And so you can just take something from all of these different characters and it feels unusual in that way that it, you know, there's these characters that want something so deeply, but then they act against those impulses and they go in the opposite. And Winton does this incredible thing because this idea of the shifty shadow of luck that is so present in this book, there's this amazing tension device that as soon as something really good happens, you know that lurking around the corner, someone's about to be disappointed. And so it just pulls you through this story in that way.
1: This is a novel set in and about Western Australia. But how much were you reading it with that image of a young man jumping into Sydney Harbour? I mean, how much did that theatrical perspective inform your reading?
0: It informs so much of it because there's so many moments through the book that are deeply theatrical. There's almost a bit of a kind of magic realism to it. And so having seen this book interpreted so theatrically on stage with boats and stars and all of these things, it really expanded what a book could be to me as a reader and as a writer as well.
2: Novelist George Kemp talking about Tim Winton's 1991 novel Cloud Street, which won the Miles Franklin Literary Award. George's other selections are Fiona McFarlane's The Sun Walks Down from 2024 and Jessica Au's Cold Enough for Snow from 2022. And you can hear him talking about all three of these books on the podcast version of The Bookshelf, which, of course, you can find at ABC Listen or wherever you find your bookshelf podcast.
1: That's it for this week's edition of The Bookshelf. But Casey McCullough, you're heading off for a few weeks.
2: Yeah, I'm off for a couple of weeks, but you've got some big books ahead of you.
1: Yes, I'll be back next time with Colson Whitehead's Cool Machine, a new translated novel about Frida Kahlo and a Chinese story of care and isolation from the Chinese-Australian writer Isabel Lee.
2: Well, I'm envious already. I'm Casey McCullough.
1: I'm Kate Evans. Bye for now.

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6: Is freshly minted UK PM Andy Burnham taking on a poison chalice? The union is fractured, prime ministerial tenure has been fragmented in the extreme, and public confidence.

0: confidence is low. Hamish McDonald and Geraldine Doogue today will ask if he can deliver the circuit breaker he promises. How easy is it to introduce a new economic model, reindustrialisation and regional devolution, all with the populist right gaining ground? That's Global Roaming next on Radio National.
1: ABC News with Miriam McDonald. Good morning. A man charged in connection to the death of Melbourne woman Isla Bell has failed to get his case thrown out. Andy Yu reports from the Victorian Supreme Court.
2: Isla Bell's remains were discovered at a tip in November 2024, about 6 weeks after she was last seen alive, at the house of St Kilda East man, 55-year-old Marat Ganyev. Mr Ganyev was initially charged with a 19-year-old's murder, but the prosecution later downgraded the charge to manslaughter, then dropped that and brought a fresh charge of attempting to pervert the course of justice. His defence last week applied to get the case abandoned, arguing the prosecution's chopping and changing was unfair and an abusive process. But today, Justice James Elliott disagreed, saying the prosecution was entitled to bring a fresh charge on a different aspect of the case.
1: The Australian government says new tariffs being imposed by the United States are completely unjustified and don't make sense. From later today, a 12.5% tariff will be placed on Australian exports to the US, replacing a 10% tariff. The Trump administration argues it's taking action against forced labour and slavery. But Trade Minister Don Farrell has pushed back, arguing Australia takes modern slavery very seriously.
3: The Albanese government believes that this imposition of higher tariffs on Australia is completely unjustified, and we will continue to lobby the United States Trade Representative to remove all tariffs on Australian goods.
1: The Royal Commission on Anti-Semitism and Social Cohesion has heard calls for more formalised collaboration between Jewish community security groups and law enforcement. Georgia Linton-Williams has more.
4: Tali Blickblau, the inaugural CEO of the Door Foundation, has given evidence as the inquiry continues its focus on security arrangements protecting Jewish communities. Ms Blickblau has been involved with Jewish community security organisations and New South Wales law enforcement agencies. She said there is significant goodwill and cooperation between the organisations, but she hopes for more formalised working relationships given the severity of risks facing Jewish communities. The Commission will later hear evidence from Victoria Police, the Australian Federal Police and MP Julian Lisa.
1: Firefighters at a CFA brigade in Victoria's East are calling for more protections for firefighters. The station at Narnagoon says 22 long-serving members have been diagnosed with cancer, but not all are covered by presumptive rights legislation. Under the current law, firefighters can apply for compensation if they meet certain criteria without having to prove a connection to exposure through firefighting. Brigade volunteer Kevin Chisholm was diagnosed with cancer last year and says while he's covered, many serving alongside him are not.
5: We're not out there to get paid in Victoria, but if you're out there looking after people, and some people are self-employed or they're single wages and stuff like that, if they can't work or need to go and get treatment, they need to be looked after.
1: The state government says it's always looking at ways to further prioritise firefighter health and safety. A specially modified Airbus A350-1000 has touched down in Melbourne, completing the first ultra-long-haul test flight for Qantas's Project Sunrise. The crew left Airbus headquarters in the French city of Toulouse more than 19 hours earlier. It landed around 15 minutes behind schedule after flying almost 17,000 kilometres non-stop. Air traffic control had a message for the flight deck on arrival at Melbourne Airport.
6: Congratulations on this Project Sunrise milestone. Vacate left at November. Contact ground 121 decimal 7. Good day.
7: To the left, November 21.7. Thank you very much.
1: Chef de mission Patria Thomas has distanced Commonwealth Games Australia from cash bonuses offered by billionaire Gina Rinehart to medal-winning and world record-breaking Australian swimmers. The Commonwealth Games have been officially opened in Glasgow, with 257 Australian athletes competing over 10 days. The mining magnate is offering $20,000 for gold, $15,000 for silver, $10,000 for bronze, and $30,000 for a world record, matching what she provided at the 2024 Olympics. Thomas says the incentives are not connected with Commonwealth Games Australia.
8: That's a separate arrangement, and that's not something that Commonwealth Games Australia is involved in whatsoever. So, I mean, good luck to the swimmers, I guess. They've got someone backing that performance, but that's a separate matter for them.
1: To the weather now. For the state, cloudy with isolated showers over southern and mountain districts, mostly cloudy and dry across the north. For Melbourne, cloudy, the high chance of showers in the southeast suburbs, the medium chance elsewhere, with a top today of 14 degrees. Showers tomorrow 15, Sunday a shower or two, and 16. Right now in Melbourne, it's 13 degrees. ABC News.
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0: Geraldine Doogue has just been to the UK, and that is going to come in handy today as they discuss the path ahead of Britain's new Prime Minister, she and Hamish McDonald. Can you translate the mayoralty of Greater Manchester to the governance of a fractured union? It will be fascinating to hear Geraldine's on-the-ground insights, as well as the usual political nous that the global roaming team bring to issues. I'm Hilary Harper on ABC Radio National, coming to you from Wurundjeri land in Melbourne, and you can send in your perspective on the discussion, all the discussions you hear today, via text 0418 226 576. I'll give you that number again, 0418 226 576. And did you know you can even text from inside the ABC Listen app if you're listening to us live? Nifty.
10: Can Britain be saved? Has it become ungovernable?
11: Gee, that sounds like classic British self-flagellation, Hamish, but it's not the full story, I can tell you, having just been there.
10: Yes, welcome back from your big trip, Jerry. Shall we talk about that or some global politics?
11: Just the odd bit of global politics. Certainly watching the UK rethink leadership, fascinating.
10: I'm Hamish McDonald.
11: And I'm Geraldine Doogue. Today on Global Roaming, can Britain's new PM turn that country round?
12: I have just come from Buckingham Palace, where I have accepted His Majesty the King's invitation to form a government.
10: Jerry, wonderful to have you back. Good to see you.
11: Yes, it's terrific to be back. I'm sort of settling back.
10: We're going to get to the UK, but you've had quite a trip.
11: I have. It was a trip essentially to Eastern and Central Europe. I'm talking about Poland, Lithuania, Hungary, Austria, which I hadn't really gone to a lot. I mean, I've sort of skirted. And it was a very different experience to going...
10: Can we be honest with listeners? You went on a NATO tour. Like an actual NATO tour for your holiday.
11: Well, it wasn't actually authorised by NATO. It was people who were very happy to talk to all sorts of people. I was briefed about the role of NATO, just the sort of nearness to Russia. History is always there, if you know what I mean, in a way that we don't experience here in Australia. And we went right up to the border between Russia, the long border between Russia and Belarus, which is a satellite of Russia. So you do have to keep your head about you. But I suppose going there, going right onto the border, seeing the two gigantic fences that they are still constructing to stop the Belarusians weaponising asylum seekers to come through and destabilise Poland en route to Germany. So, I mean, and we saw the infrared cameras showing this. It was quite extraordinary. I mean, it was proof. And we also sort of met the generals in the tanks, you know, in the NATO eastern flank. So you sort of see a preparation for war that honestly I certainly hadn't seen before.
10: We need to talk about Andy Burnham.
11: Oh, yes, we do.
10: The UK's new Prime Minister. What is it, the seventh in a decade?
11: Mm.
10: Now, a few years ago, in the wake of the Manchester terror attack, do you remember the Ariana Grande?
11: I certainly do.
10: I got sent to do a foreign correspondent episode and I met this man, Andy Burnham, who I had seen as a minister in the Blair and the Gordon Brown governments, and he'd returned to Manchester and become the mayor. And there was a lot of talk at this time in the wake, because he sort of stood up and delivered as the mayor of a big city in the wake of those attacks in a way that I think caught people's eye. And people were saying, look, he's gone back to base, but he'll eventually come back to be Prime Minister. And I was pretty doubtful. I was pretty sceptical and, you know, spent a bit of time with him for this foreign correspondent episode. I didn't really see it, but here we are.
11: Yes, I wondered, you know, I just kept hearing both in the lead up when we were talking about this before I went away and then in, you know, Andy Burnham. I thought, who is this bloke? I mean, I hadn't had the luxury of what you'd been through. See, he actually has had more experience. He ran for the leadership of the Labor Party in 2010 and in 2015 after Gordon Brown lost office and when there was all that debate between the Miliband brothers and he lost. I mean, I think he came third and he obviously went away and regrouped. So look, I'm waiting to see. There's an enormous amount of hope invested in him, but also people over there from all sides of the political spectrum saying, be bold, man, be bold. Burn off some of your supporters. You've got to do it for the sake of Britain. Now, will that happen?
10: Let's get into it. Ben Wellings is Associate Professor in Politics and International Relations at Monash and the author of English Nationalism and British Disintegration. Hey, Ben, welcome to Global Roaming.
13: Hello, Hamish.
10: Britain's a mess. Can Andy Burnham fix it?
13: Well, that's a big question, isn't it? Will a change of manager manage to turn things around, or are the structural problems simply too deep? Of course, Australia's been here before, and so we know that a change of government and a change of personnel can make a difference. It's just a question of whether there are some extra things about the UK, I think, that are different to Australia when it was going through its leadership turmoil that may be a little bit different. And that, of course, is the long-term effects of austerity that's been around for about 16 years and the kind of lack of government spending on services. But obviously, the economic effects of Brexit and the depressing of the UK economy that has had.
10: The comparison with Australia's period of revolving prime ministers is often made, but I actually reckon the better comparison is Italy, that Britain has now become Italy. And I reckon it's a better comparison because I think that the underlying factors of kind of economic malaise, a loss of direction in terms of national identity, are far more akin to what was going on in Italy at that period. Obviously, Giorgia Meloni now very much in charge and they're enjoying political stability and economic growth. What do you think?
13: Yeah, I mean, this is a good comparison too. Sometimes Britain now gets referred to as Brittily for that reason. And it talks to changing voter loyalties. And this is something that we see across all liberal democracies. In the UK's case, Brexit has exacerbated this and put it into two competing tribes that have divergent views on Britain's place in Europe and the world. But I think in the Italian case, the strains of the post-pandemic government and, as you say, a kind of a rise of nativist opinion certainly seems to be where Italian politics has ended up. So, yeah, it's a good comparison. Whether Burnham is the new Meloni, I mean, they're very different politically, you know, and ideologically speaking, is more of a moot point, I think.
11: This sort of awful phrase that has come in, and I think you have alluded to it, Ben, is, you know, is Britain ungovernable? Like, this is the classic thing that flashes over the screen in England, you know, oh, let's flagellate ourselves even more. And then people, you know, like Sir Anthony Seldon and Sir John Curtis say, no, it's not. It's just got to be governed better. And it just seems to me, I don't want to buy into this idea that it is ungoverned, because I actually don't think that's true.
10: I reckon there's a structural question there, but maybe we should let Ben speak.
11: Yes, what do you think about this, Ben?
13: Well, I think words and rhetoric do matter in a leader. And I suppose the comparison in Australia, Howard and Albanese are not kind of wordsmiths, are they? But they've got something that they managed to bring stability and order to government. I think you're right that unfortunately Keir Starmer was not the person to narrate British politics at this particular time. And I think if any government goes in maybe trying to be honest with the electorate, saying things are going to be pretty tough, you've got to kind of temper that a little bit with some vision. And I think that maybe Starmer was a little too managerial. So you can already see in Burnham that there's a little bit more hope creeping into this.
11: Well, as you say, hope is what kills you looking at the England football.
13: Yeah, right. You know, so you can't, you're laying a trap for yourself if you overdo it and it doesn't resonate with people's experience. And so I think that's why, you know, doing things like, you know, very visible and symbolic things like trying to end rough sleeping, which is sort of the first sort of policy announcement from outside 10 Downing Street in London. But I think Hamish is probably going to allude to, well, you know, that's all well and good, but if the whole thing is fractured in a way that people are not used to, and we could just be getting used to something new, it might be beyond the capabilities of anyone. But I tend to think the claims about ungovernability, which were around in the 70s as well, have some sort of political intent. And, you know, they're not necessarily an objective description of what's going on, but, you know, they're designed to kind of undermine the people who are currently in charge as well. So I think that things are new and different, but I don't know if that equates to being ungovernable.
10: Yeah, okay, I'm going to make the case for the ungovernable claim here, right? Because I do think there's a few structural issues about the way Britain is governed today. First being unelected House of Lords and the fact that there is not a democratically elected oversight chamber in the parliament. And so I think it's very difficult for mandate to be delivered through that process. You know, obviously Australian listeners may not be across the fact that the government of the day, as well as the opposition, they just appoint members of the House of Lords when the positions come up, and then there are people that have the hereditary peerages that just sit there for literally their entire lives. Some of them do turn up, some of them don't, they fall asleep. I think it's a core and fundamental problem of democratic accountability in the UK today. So when you get a government that's not doing its job in Australia, you might get the upper house holding it to account or tempering its worst instincts. The other part of this is devolution. It's uneven, it's unprincipled, it's not delivering.
11: Unprincipled?
10: Well, what's the principle by which you deliver devolution to Wales and Scotland, but then not other parts of the United Kingdom? I think Andy Burnham, coming from Manchester to Downing Street, promising a sort of a Downing Street of the North, speaks to the fact that some of the most disadvantaged parts of the UK don't have similar types of representation. And so I think this goes to the very heart of the claim of Britain being ungovernable today.
13: I think the devolution thing speaks maybe more to the ungovernability, because we can accept everything that Hamish has said about the democratic deficit in the House of Lords, but that hasn't prevented Britain from being governable in the past. So not unrelated to that, though, is, of course, like, there are always plans for Labour governments, at any rate, to kind of like reform the House of Lords, and they never quite get round to it, with the exception of 25 years ago. So a really good question is, like, what's the principle for devolution? Well, since the devolution settlement of 25 years ago, the principle has been like, well, who asks for it? And sometimes, so it's kind of like devolution on demand. But it does create a rather lopsided polity. And this is like an ungainly phrase, but, you know, the United Kingdom is a plurinational, asymmetrically devolved union state, right? So it's kind of slightly odd.
10: It's not just ungovernable, it's unsayable.
13: Unsayable, yeah. There's no elegant way of saying that. So, yes, like, the Scots were really into it. It was clearly needed back in Northern Ireland. People in London had some sort of sense, you know. But whether the people of Cambridge and Peterborough really needed their own devolved assembly is not clear. But I think if Burnham is to
10: but if you lived in the north of England, right, in Manchester, yes, Liverpool, you could rightly claim that Westminster-based government has not represented your interests. And even when they've claimed to, they haven't delivered on them.
13: Yes, yeah, because there's always, like, you know, the attempts to address the politics of the North have sort of fallen flat for various different reasons.
11: But that's because of massive change in industrialised, you know, in our industrialised world too. You know, I often think that Britain headed into the Industrial Revolution first, and a lot of things we see happen, you know, the sequencing of them is a guide to where we're all heading one way and the other. And it would just seem to me like Britain's biggest industry has been financial services. And that is where Brexit absolutely undercut financial services. I don't want to blame it for everything, but it has stopped the growth of capital, which you did need in order to give Britain, this post-industrial Britain, the chance to move into a new phase. Now, do you agree with that, Ben?
13: The British economy has changed so much over the last 40 years, that it's shifted away from having a manufacturing base and an extractive base into financial services by and large. And this is partly what has therefore left the northern bits of England and some of the parts of Scotland and Wales behind, if we take...
11: Predictably beleaguered.
13: Yeah. And this, of course, assumes that the southeast of England and the London financial economy is the norm, right? So we see a lot of that in Burnham's narrative, that this is the end of neoliberalism. Britain took a lot of wrong turns from the 1980s. And in making those claims, I think he's speaking to a lot of opinion in the north of England, and as I say, to some extent in Wales and Scotland, who have now got other parties that speak on behalf of Welsh and Scottish people, complicating the devolved nature of the United Kingdom. And he's really seeking to rebalance that. Now, I think that the city is not especially happy with Brexit, of course. On the other hand, they won't be thrilled that there's a Labour Prime Minister coming in and saying, let's renationalise the railways, let's renationalise British Steel, let's renationalise utilities
11: the,
13: like
11: the water.
13: Thames Water. Yeah. So, I mean, politically, these are things, particularly the case of Thames Water in the southeast of England. You know, if people can see effluent in their rivers and in their waters and becoming ill, that's a sort of a very immediate thing that the government needs to do something about, and the market-based solution has not worked. So there's a bit of a head of steam around renationalisation. Of course, it's very popular amongst Labour people. So I think

0: campaign to say, you know, if you vote no, like the very next morning, the bottom's going to fall out of the economy. And of course, it's not going to have that. I mean, very few people were aware of like what was going to be involved in actually leaving the European Union. And it was slightly difficult to see what was going on because, of course, the COVID pandemic followed on, you know, almost like the day after Britain came out of the EU. That kind of scrambled the economy, and then it did all sorts of things like, you know, that after the travel restrictions were lifted, there was a spike in immigration, and that's been driving a lot of the kind of radical right politics that we've seen today. And of course, you know, Pauline Hanson's getting mixed up in that too.
1: You're listening to Global Roaming with me, Geraldine Doogue, delighted to be back, and Hamish McDonald. And we're dissecting the latest political developments out of the UK with Ben Willings from Monash University.
2: And still to come, we might even talk about Count Binface. Ben, I'm curious to know what you think the influence of Tony Blair is on Annie Burnham, because politically they're quite different. But I was living and working in the UK when he first served as a minister in the Blair government and then the Gordon Brown government. And I reckon when I watch him, people sort of describe him as this very confident, comfortable, gifted politician. Even though the politics are quite different, I really see quite a bit of the Blair messaging and roll the sleeves up, ditch the lectern kind of vibe about the guy.
0: Yeah. There's a fashion sort of statement, which I call the Tony Blair, which is the shirt tucked into jeans with sleeves rolled up. And, you know, I think... And a pair of trainers. Yeah, like, let's go the whole hog. And, of course, like, Blair, if we go back to the point about the value of communication that Geraldine was making, I mean, Blair was terrific at that. Of course, the problem is, for, you know, he's got this very difficult legacy for the Labour Party, because he can remind everyone, as he does, that he won three elections, which is no Labour leader's ever done that. But at the same time, particularly over the Iraq War, he was seen just sort of tacking too close to the neoconservatives in America. So I suppose it would be interesting to see, to go back to Hamish's point, would it be interesting to see if you get Blair's communication skills with different policies, whether that can kind of cut through what is now a very different media environment that politicians have to navigate.
1: You make a very interesting point in this business of how people speak to lead modern democracies. I think it's such a fascinating story. You say beware of overreach, like Boris Johnson, who had that sort of restored greatness. This is, you know, almost the British Empire is coming back. You know, he was going to come out here to Australia. We were going to be some sort of, I don't know, loose confederation. And in fact, you suggest, and I think you're right, that it actually raises people's hopes and then they're dashed. And so that's a tremendous loss of confidence. So, I mean, getting a measured, proper, appropriate tone is very important. And, you know, even that very first occasion when he was being sworn in to the Commons, Andy Burnham this is, and somebody called out, a Tory called out, because I watched it. He's not the Messiah, you know, straight out of Life of Brian. Burnham looked, did the signature, and then quickly looked up and said, no, he's just a very naughty boy, which is exactly what happened on the film. It was so clever. And it was a little smile. And I thought, oh, that's not, I know this sounds so sort of, you know, shallow. That's not a bad sign that he's got that, you know, in his quiver.
0: I think, you know, for the theatre, if you like, of parliamentary prime minister's questions, you've got to have a sharp wit. Johnson was kind of good at that. There are all sorts of things that are problematic about Johnson, but he was kind of funny.
1: Oh, he was very funny.
0: Yeah.
1: But that's all he was.
0: That's the problem. He was too funny in a sense that people stopped taking him seriously. And so if we imagine, if we go back to, you know, well, what's the ideal way to sort of pitch your message to voters? We could say that Starmer was too negative, Johnson was over-optimistic. So Burnham needs to sort of be somewhere in between those two poles. But I think that this is where, like, the policy offer, you can't sort of paper over the cracks. Let's just go with Hamish's structural problems, because they're certainly there. You can't sort of paper over those really deep cracks simply with some good quips, you know, a cultural reference point that educated people over a certain age will get. What you say is going to be clipped up, it's going to have subtitles put on it, it's going to be consumed in very rapid forms. So it's got to be that the policy offer's got to match the rhetoric. I think that was the problem with Johnson, was that it was like strong on restoring greatness, but at the

0: same time the structural element was pulling in the other direction. So yes, I think if Burnham is quick-witted, and I suspect he is, that will be good, but he's got to align the narrative with the policies that seem to be making a difference.
1: And what about him as a strategic thinker? Like, there's this wild by-election happening. Nigel Farage has quit his seat. He's running against a man dressed as a giant bin. What's his name? Count Binface. In many ways, it's the typical populist story, but a very bizarre version of it playing out in the UK right now. Does he have what it takes? Is there any indication that he knows how to meet this moment politically in the broader sense?
0: If we assume that Farage doesn't lose to Binface, it's not entirely impossible. Or there's about 35 candidates now in that election who are all independents, and they're clearly going to split the Binface vote. So Farage is probably safe. But yeah, what does it take? So basically, the contest is between centre-left and radical-right. So what can the centre-left offer that might counter the challenge from the radical-right? Because the radical-right is very effective at mobilising grievance, and a lot of people are feeling aggrieved. So if you're a Labour strategist, if you're a Burnham strategist, you don't say, let's sound like reform because we'll get our older male voters back in the north of England. You've got to do something that looks and sounds different. And I think you've got to do something that looks like it is addressing a sense of, if I put it this way, it might sound a little bit dramatic, but a sense of disintegration that I think people are feeling. And another kind of like touchstone word here, cohesion, a sense of a lack of cohesion that certain people and certain groups I think are feeling.
2: Not helped by all those young people out of work or education, that the NEETs, they call it, not involved in education and training. Now, that is a genuine issue.
0: Yes.
2: And nobody seemed to have, well, how you draw them back into a future. A lot of these are post-COVID kids and so on. That was quite worrying to hear about.
0: Yeah, and so these are other kind of structural problems. I think we've spoken about some of the ones that are to do with statecraft and the polity itself, but youth unemployment would be another one. So I think the way to defeat the kind of proposition of the radical right is to address these socioeconomic problems. So actual policies that start to make people feel like their neighbourhoods are cared for, that people are cared for, and that can be, you know, rough sleepers or young unemployed people. That's what's going to, if you like, undercut the offer from the radical right.
1: Ben, I bet you never thought you'd be on the ABC using the phrase, the independents might split the bin face vote. But there you go. Thanks for your time.
2: Thank you, Ben.
0: I can retire happy now. Thank you very much.
2: Job done. Ben Wellings is Associate Professor in Politics and International Relations at Monash University, and his book is English Nationalism and British Disintegration. So, entirely appropriate. Did he persuade you that they were disintegrating, Hamish? You're already on that little train.
1: Look, I made it pretty clear. I think there's more to that argument about the UK being ungovernable because of those structural issues. I think it's very hard to deliver on a lot of these policy outcomes whilst those remain unresolved. Like, if you just think about the NHS, which the UK is so proud of, and yet the structure for delivering that in Scotland and Wales is different to the rest of England, but it's a national budget. You know, just imagine the complexity of that. Like, there's obvious complexity in Australia and tension between state and federal government, and people argue, well, why do we need all these states? But you can at least understand there's a system, and it may be a bit uneven in the way the GST, for example, is spread out, but you can understand the principle of the federation. And I think when you look at the UK and you think about all of these regions that, for example, voted Brexit, then the way they're represented in the national politics is different to the way other parts of the country are.
2: Yeah, look, I take your point. I suppose I think that relatively recently, before Brexit, they could manage all this. Yes, there are structural conundrums there, no doubt about it. But I think it does need very good political capacities.
1: Sure, but can I just pick you up on that? You could make the argument that they may not have landed where they landed in Brexit, particularly with the north of England, if some of those same principles had applied around devolution
2: to those
1: parts.
2: But I think
1: if you'd have looked at it,
2: that they, that's why I say they were in deindustrialised, and there wasn't yet the ability to imagine new industries, new capital flows up to the north. It was too centred on the south.
1: But if you look at the government of David Cameron and George Osborne, they made all these huge promises about the north of England, HS2, the rail, various other big investments. They just didn't deliver on them, right? And that was the lead up to Brexit.
2: Yes, it was the lead up to Brexit. Dare I sound very shallow, if a whole lot of young people in London had come out during a bit of a rainstorm, you may not have Brexit. You know, it was terribly close, 51.2 to 49.1, I think it was, you know. So I just think it's really, with England, I think they... I was a bit surprised myself, but it says something, I suppose, about where Burnham comes from, that he didn't do more of a JFK, ask not what your country can do for you, but what you can do for your country, you know, step up. Like, when you go there, there's a lot that works there. There's a lot in that place that is not falling apart, but they worry incessantly about themselves because they're no longer playing a major role on the world stage. I mean, there's quite a lot in that, you know. They're sort of slightly marooned out there. They've had 200 to 300 years of seeing themselves in a broader way, and they're not now doing that. So I think a lot of that self-perception is quite corrosive in the UK. And the question is whether he's got the capacity to rise above it, you know, with his new Chancellor, John Healey, interesting man. And, of course, in the Foreign Secretary as Ed Miliband. And maybe we'll see more of him out here in Australia. Now, Hamish, I've logged back into the Global Roaming email inbox for the first time in a while, and we have a lot of feedback from your episode with Laura Tingle earlier this week with Tim Watts about a lack of Indonesian language teaching in Australia. I'll just start off with one. Rowan writes, like many, I grow tired of hearing about the importance of our closest neighbours while witnessing a very different reality on the ground. My wife's Indonesian. Our children aged 4 and 6 both hold Australian and Indonesian citizenship. We live in Ballarat. There are no government schools offering Indonesian studies. We'd hoped that they, who've spent their entire lives in Indonesia, would be able to continue learning the language. Unfortunately, their skills are slipping, and communicating with their Indonesian grandparents is becoming increasingly difficult.
1: Anthony writes, if you're not already aware of it, Scott's Head Public School is the only bilingual Indonesian school in the state of New South Wales. You might want to check it out if you're up on the New South Wales mid-north coast sometime.
2: And Warren says, terima kasih for highlighting this failure of successive governments to do anything about this. Thank you. Perth is closer to Jakarta than Sydney, and many Australians' first overseas holiday is to Bali. Yet school kids, if they're lucky, are still learning French and Italian rather than Indonesian or Mandarin. Will we, our parents, government school systems, ever wake up? Jalan jalan saya.
1: Yeah, we're going to continue this conversation here on Global Roaming because there is a lot more to say about it and to explore. global.roaming@abc.net.au is our email address. Thanks to our producer, Aston Brown, supervising producer, Pat Sunderland, and executive producer, Laura McAuliffe. Jerry, I'll see you back here Monday. We're talking to Jeremy Dicker and roaming far and wide.
2: We are indeed. It's lovely to be back, Hamish.
1: Bye-bye for now.
3: 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Luke Sidham-Dundon will have more on that for you soon. Plus, Sally Sara's interview on the fallout from a recent AI leak from a supposedly secure testing environment. How worried should we be as we discover more about how this happened and what happened on the way? That's on The Breakfast Wrap next.
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5: From Wandjeri Country, I'm Luke Sidham-Dunton, and today on The Breakfast Wrap. As Labor delegates meet for the party's national conference this week, we're going to look at an internal push to strengthen gambling regulations.
6: That's why, because this has been going on for so long without any reform, there's a growing chorus of civic society speaking out to say, we can't go on like this. We can't go on being the world champions of poker machine prevalence.
5: That is Darcy Byrne, a Labor Party mayor for the Inner West Council in Sydney, who's been a strong voice pushing for action on the pokies. You're going to hear more from him in a moment. Then we'll return to the rogue AI story after a super powerful model hacked into another company on its own.
7: Of course, there are big questions. When these systems eventually get smarter than humans, I think the kind of Terminator scenarios that people worry about, they're not totally crazy. But I think right now, at least for the next few years, the primary concern will be how to manage the rollout of these incredibly powerful tools to the general public.
5: That conversation is coming up. From the Radio National Breakfast team, this is The Breakfast Wrap. Well, let's kick off looking at Labor's national conference. It's being held in Adelaide this week, and it comes amid an internal push to strengthen the party's platform on gambling harm. Federal Parliament is currently considering new laws on restricting gambling advertising and sponsorships, also tightening online controls, but they fall short of the recommendations from a Senate inquiry that includes introducing a national regulator. Now, that's not all, because earlier this month, Labor's New South Wales conference unanimously passed a motion calling for a moratorium on all new poker machine licences, a tax increase on some clubs, and a reduction in the number of pokies in the state. Darcy Byrne helped lead that fight. He is the Labor Mayor of Inner West Council in Sydney. He's also the President of the Local Government Association of New South Wales, and he came on with Sally this morning.
8: Darcy, you've likened the hold that poker machine lobby has on politics in your state to that of the gun lobby in the US. What do you mean exactly?
6: Well, it's important to understand how bad the problem is in New South Wales. We are literally the world champions of poker machine prevalence. We have almost 90,000 machines in our state, and they're in the community. They're not in casinos. They're on every corner. And that means that we're now setting new records for losses from poker machines. $9.3 billion last year, likely to be more than $10 billion this year. And overwhelmingly, that money is coming out of working class communities and from low-income families, the very people that the Labor Party exists to represent. And that's why it was such an important step forward to have a unanimous resolution of the New South Wales Labor Conference to say, enough is enough, we have to turn this around.
8: How do you see the consequences of particularly poker machines? How do you see the consequences of that in your part of Sydney?
6: Well, in the Inner West municipality, about $42 million in losses in the last quarter. So a very bad situation, but nowhere near as bad as places like Fairfield and Canterbury, Bankstown and Blacktown. In Fairfield and Canterbury, Bankstown in particular, it's likely in the near future that in both of those communities, losses will exceed $1 billion each. And this is really an obscene figure. And that's why, because this has been going on for so long without any reform, there's a growing chorus of civic society speaking out to say, we can't go on like this. We can't go on being the world champions of poker machine prevalence. And I think there is now a recognition within our party and hopefully within the whole of the body politic in New South Wales that we have to come together and make this change.
8: What sort of response do you get from senior figures within the party when we have ministers on this program and ask them about the action that the government is taking, particularly on online gambling? We repeatedly get the line that this government has done more than any other on this issue, but it still falls short of the recommendations put forward by the late Labor MP Peter Murphy. How do you see it?
6: Well, it's simply a statement of fact that this government has done more than any other. And what they are seeking to do through the legislation in the parliament, which has not occurred with poker machines, is a systematic response to put guardrails around online gambling to minimise the harm. And whilst you might say that they should go further, I think those trying to make an argument that this legislation should be voted down because they don't consider it perfect, that would be a grave error. It's not going to be an improvement for harm minimisation if there's no new regulation and the legislation isn't passed.
8: One issue that's set to be fought on the floor of the ALP National Conference is a commitment from Labor to increase funding for local government, raising the contribution to 1% of Commonwealth revenue. Why is that necessary?
6: There is a crisis in local government financing across this country, and it's in regional, rural and remote communities in particular. In many regional councils, you have a situation where they've got thousands and thousands of kilometres of roads that they have to maintain and upgrade, a dwindling population base, very limited revenue-raising capacity, and responsibility for stepping in to cover state and federal government services where they are not provided or withdrawn. And that means that in some regional councils, there's the possibility in the medium term that they're simply going to run out of cash. They're going to have a liquidity crisis and not be able to pay for the basic services that every Australian should be able to take for granted. And that's why we're hoping that there'll be action at this conference to address this systemic problem. It's important to note that this is something that both sides of politics have not taken action on until now. And the vast majority of communities that are most acutely affected are ones in National Party electorates. And it's very frustrating that federal National MPs in Canberra have not listened about this problem. And that's why it falls to the Labor Party in government now to step up and fix it.
8: Do you have any federal ambitions politically? And is the Prime Minister's seat of Grainlow one that you would look at in the future?
6: I have a fantastic job as mayor of the Inner West Council in Sydney and as the president of local government New South Wales. And my perspective on Canberra is that Anthony holds 94 seats in the House of Representatives. And at the next election, we're going to have a big fight against the hard right, and we want to increase that seat total further.
5: Darcy Byrne there. He is the Labor Mayor for Inner West Council in Sydney, also the president of the Local Government Association of New South Wales. Let's stick with the Labor Party National Conference for just a moment and look at some of the other issues at play. Check out part of the conversation Sally had with a couple of our Friday political panellists, the Conversation's chief political correspondent, Michelle Grattan, and also the ABC's chief digital political correspondent, Claire Armstrong.
8: If I could ask you, Claire, if we're looking at the Labor conference, it's been characterised as a conference in many ways that where debate is happening prior to the conference or behind closed doors rather than on the floor. Is that accurate so far?
9: It's certainly accurate. I think the way I've been looking at this conference is not to say that it is less democratic. There are forums in which people in the party are getting to have their say, and that includes even before we get to this conference, there's been a national policy forum process that where a lot of the debates were hashed out to even get to the draft platform we're now talking about amending. But it certainly has been a less transparent one. So even though some people, you know, may feel that they've had a very orderly process where everyone has had their say, that hasn't happened within the view of the public. Now, it's worth adding that a lot of parties formulate their policy platforms far from the view of the general viewing public, except that Labor have always made it a point of pride that they do their essentially dirty work out in the open. They invite observers, they open to the media for this process. And sitting in the conference yesterday, watching every single amendment that was proposed pass on voices alone is sort of an indication that, you know, yes, discussions are happening, but we're certainly not seeing how the sausage is made in the way that we maybe have in conferences past. I mean, the only other flip side to that is I had a delegate say to me ahead of the conference, you know, kind of upset that it gets characterised as being a stitch-up, saying that if conferences have passed, people used to scribble amendments down on bits of paper on the floor and throw them up in the air as if that was effective policy making. So, you know, I guess I could see that there is obviously merit in having that process, even though as a journalist I'm struggling to see how it comes together.
8: Michelle, with your experience, what we've seen in these early couple of days with the ALP conference in Adelaide, how does that compare to times past?
10: Over the years, of course, the conference has changed and evolved. But if, for example, we compare it to the Hawke period, you had major policies that government wanted to implement or in some cases more or less had implemented and was seeking permission in retrospect, they were fully debated and often argued quite passionately on the conference floor. But my impression yesterday from watching the economic debate was not just the fact that it was all pre-organised, but that these speeches really did not go to many of the critical problems that are facing the economy and Australian standards of living, big issues, productivity, for example. People just didn't get into those issues in any depth, even leaving aside the fact that they weren't going to fight each other over them. They just did not peel back the layers of the onion, as it were, and we need those debates in Australia at the moment.
5: And that was the Conversation's chief political correspondent, Michelle Grattan, and the ABC's chief digital political correspondent, Claire Armstrong. You can find the full Friday political panel on ABC Listen. Well, from Australian politics to French politics, I'm about to bring you an interview that we did this morning with a French MP in Emmanuel Macron's party. And the reason for that is that France is following in Australia's footsteps. It's become the first European country to restrict children's access to social media this week. Children under 15 will be banned from using apps like TikTok and Instagram under legislation coming into effect for new users in September and for existing accounts in January. Now, the British government announced similar restrictions last month. They're expected to come into force next year, while Spain, Greece and Denmark are also planning to follow suit. Dr. Anne Genetet is a French National Assembly MP for the Renaissance Party. She's also a former Minister for National Education. When she was on this morning, Sally asked her how significant this ban is for France.
11: Oh, we were so many of us expecting this in the country. You know, there was a parliamentary inquiry commission earlier this year, and we had the opportunity to listen to psychologists, psychiatrists, pediatricians, but also parents and suffering kids. And after this commission, I was, by the way, a vice chair of this commission, you knew that you had no other choice than banning access to social media for the kids under the age of 15. No choice.
8: So what's the basics of this ban? What's the age level and the nature of the restrictions in France?
11: The reason why in France is that 15 is the end of secondary school. That makes it easier to check on who's using or not the social networks. Now, the social networks, the definition of a social networks has been made by the European Commission. And, of course, it includes TikTok, Snapchat, YouTube, Facebook, and so on. Instagram, of course. But maybe some other newcomers in the coming years, because, of course, some of them, these big companies, will try to create some new social networks. It could be.
8: President Macron ordered the French government to speed up the bill's passage through Parliament. The aim is to have it in place for the beginning of the new school year in September. Are there any concerns that this may be moving too quickly?
11: No, it's not. No. When you see that, you see some kids, they are using the social network for more than 5 hours a day. They have lots of, this has really harmful effects, impact on the way they memorize, on the how they can learn. They have sleep disruption. They have a problem with their mental health. They have even social behaviors that have problems. It is really a social emergency now. It is a health emergency in France, a health emergency. That's how we stated. So 1st of September, 1st, the beginning of the school year, we have to go fast now. The faster we go, the better it is. We do not intend to cover 100% of all children, but all of those that will be protected with this law, we maybe have saved them.
8: Australia made history in December last year when the government here implemented the first ban on social media for under 16s. Mm-hmm. How closely mm-hmm. has France been observing the experience here in Australia?
11: I think I can say that clearly Australia was inspiring, showing that if a country has decided to ban, maybe we should also move forward in the same direction. What we were looking more closely at in Australia was the way that you were undergoing the age verification. And we have decided on our side that we have to go through
9: a trusted third party as to make sure that these platforms, these big tech companies, do not have access to any of ID data, personal ID identification, no access to those.
8: 3 months after the Australian ban was introduced, Australia's eSafety Commissioner conducted a survey which found around two-thirds of Australian children under 16 still had a social media account. Are you concerned that in France that your ban may also be difficult to implement?
9: Of course it would be difficult because it is the way that the teenagers grow up. They try to test us. They try to test the red lines always. So always, of course, this will happen too with the access to social networks. We know that. So from September 1st, the verification, the age verification will be implemented for those new who decide to sign up with the social network. And it is only from January 1st, between September and January 1st, that these platforms will have to check on all the existing accounts, make sure that the existing accounts are for those above the age of 15. And if not, they will have to delete the accounts of those below the age of 15.
8: Dr. Genetta, I wanted to ask a broader political question. The far-right political leader, Marine Le Pen, she'll now be able to run for president in 2027 after an appeals court shortened her ban on holding public office. How would you describe mm-hmm. the momentum behind Marine Le Pen's national rally at the moment?
9: Oh, quite difficult. It is true that the polls are quite in favour of Marine Le Pen. We have 1 year ahead before the presidential election. You know, 10 years ago, in the same July 2016, at the time, President Macron was even not a candidate running for presidency. And he just said that he would run for president at the end of August. So a year before the presidential election, nobody could tell that Mr. Macron would be elected. So I think it is far too early to know precisely what will happen in April 2027. And I deeply hope that it will not be Marine Le Pen who gets elected, and it will be somebody from the centre-right party.
5: Dr. Anne Genetta there, a French National Assembly MP for the Renaissance Party, also a former Minister for National Education. Well, we just had to end on this story because it is so compelling. The cyber security scare involving OpenAI's most advanced technology. It broke out of a test environment, hacked into another company's systems, and stole data. It is believed to be the first fully autonomous AI cyber attack ever recorded. It sent shockwaves through Silicon Valley and also lawmakers in Washington, D.C., who are now rushing to push through tighter regulations on AI companies. Dr. Henry Shevlin is someone who thinks a lot about this subject. He is a philosopher and an AI ethicist at the University of Cambridge, and he's also with Google DeepMind. Now, when he spoke to us today, he did so in a personal capacity, but that didn't make the conversation any less interesting. Here is his rather fascinating interview with Sally.
8: What does it mean for the company itself? I mean, there's been a huge amount of global media coverage about this. It's frightened some people, but does it also show for the company that its AI model is advanced and it's a very virulent strain of AI?
7: Yeah, it's definitely a bit of a flex, as the kids would say. The model's capabilities are certainly displayed very vividly when it breaks into another company's website and exfiltrates their data. On the other hand, I think it's a little bit too cynical to say that, you know, the only reason OpenAI are discussing this is some kind of PR stunt. You know, this was a serious incident. The company, the third-party website Hugging Face, did report this independently. They didn't know it was OpenAI's model that did this at the time. So OpenAI really did have no choice but to come forward. But yeah, there's a certain sense in which this does at least allow them to say, look at how crazily powerful our models have become.
8: So what are the views within this area of study and research about what comes next? I mean, the researchers set up this experiment. It went a bit further than expected. But are there concerns that even when AI is more in a resting state, that more of these incidents could happen?
7: Absolutely. This is a major source of concern all around the world. So here in the UK, where I'm speaking from, we've got a dedicated institute called the AI Security Institute. I understand that one's been set up in Australia, still getting going. to study exactly these kinds of risks. And I'd separate two kinds of risks here. The one that I think often gets talked about is the kind of more science fiction risk of these models going completely rogue with no human instructions whatsoever, which is not exactly what happened here. But I think the thing that everyone is concerned about is that cyber criminals or other bad actors could use these incredibly powerful models to conduct cyber attacks at a massive scale. And I think we've really crossed the threshold in the last 6 months in terms of what these models can do in terms of cyber warfare and cyber attacks.
8: So could the biggest concern be not so much these things going rogue on their own, but this kind of tech being harnessed by malicious actors?
7: Exactly, yeah. I think that's the primary concern, at least in the near term. You know, of course, there are big questions. When these systems eventually get smarter than humans, I think the kind of Terminator scenarios that people worry about, they're not totally crazy. You know, a lot of the world's top computer scientists, Nobel Prize winners like Geoffrey Hinton, you know, they take these risks seriously. But I think right now, at least for the next few years, the primary concern will be how to manage the rollout of these incredibly powerful tools to the general public. We already saw earlier this month, or last month, that Donald Trump limited access to non-Americans to Fable, the most powerful Anthropic model. And Anthropic had to basically suspend access to the model for everyone because they had no way of serving the model only to American citizens. And I think it just shows that these models are getting to the point where even the kind of commercially available tools could potentially do a lot of damage in the wrong hands.
8: We've had a lot of debate here in Australia, Henry, about intellectual property and its integrity when it comes to AI models training on material. Are the AI models trained in ethics at all?
7: Wow, they're trying to do this. So one of the ways in which tools like ChatGPT or Claude or Gemini are built is something called reinforcement learning through human feedback. I'll spare you the jargon, but basically you try and teach the models to be helpful, honest and harmless, and have some kind of basic ethics. But that doesn't always work perfectly. And in this particular case, the models were actually these safeguards were disabled. But this is this broader task of trying to make these models aligned, as we say, with human morality is one of the biggest challenges in science and AI right now, and really for the whole century ahead.
8: When these models are training, can they get angry in a way? Are there pathways that they can go down that if they're frustrated by something or human interaction is offensive, that they will start to engage in negative behaviour?
7: So you've got to be a little careful. The short answer is yes, in a sense. Look, so obviously human emotions, you know, we've got hormones, we've got a whole bunch of wetware inside our brains and bodies that allow us to feel states like anger. So AIs are not going to have an equivalent feeling, and almost certainly not a conscious equivalent of that feeling. But could there be sort of states of negative irritation or frustration? Well, AIs certainly talk like this. You know, they will express frustration if you look at their thinking traces, if you sort of look inside the black box, as we're getting better at doing. And you'll see these models when they find problems hard, expressing frustration sometimes. Now, whether that's just a purely superficial layer, a gloss over the top, that's still debated. But certainly, as we build models that get increasingly human-like in terms of their capabilities, we also shouldn't be surprised if they get a bit more human-like in terms of their more negative traits as well.
5: And that was Dr. Henry Shevlin, a philosopher and an AI ethicist at the University of Cambridge. He's also with Google DeepMind, but mind you, his interview today was made in a personal capacity. Thank you so much for listening to that and all of the interviews from right across the week from Sally Sarah. They were produced by the wonderful Radio National Breakfast team, led by our executive producer, Eleni Soltis. And the producer for the Breakfast Wrap right across the week was Brooke Young. I'm Lixidam Dundon. Take care this weekend, and we'll see you on Monday.
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3: ABC Radio National, if fear is holding you back in your relationships, can you neutralise it? Yes, says our guest on Big Ideas Next. He's a psychotherapist and he says we all have this kind of superpower to make other people feel safer. Good-o. It's 12 o'clock.

0: ABC News with Mary McDonald. Good afternoon. A Supreme Court judge has refused to abandon the case of a man accused in connection to the death of Melbourne woman Isla Bell. Andy Yu reports.
1: 19-year-old Isla Bell went missing in late 2024, and weeks later her body was found at an outer Melbourne rubbish tip. She'd last been seen alive at the home of 55-year-old Marat Ganiev. At first he was charged with murder, but that got downgraded to manslaughter. The prosecution, concerned about insufficient evidence, then dropped that too and brought a fresh charge of attempting to pervert the course of justice, which deals with what Mr. Ganiev is alleged to have done after Miss Bell's death. Mr. Ganiev's lawyer argued the case should be abandoned because the prosecution's changes were unfair. But today, Justice James Elliott refused. Mr. Ganiev will stand trial at a later date.
0: Victorian Minister Ingrid Stewart has shut down speculation over Jacinta Allen's leadership ahead of the state election. It comes as the Premier deals with continual allegations of corruption at big build sites and poor polling numbers. Minister Stewart has denied having any conversations with colleagues about a leadership spill.
2: Nobody has spoken to me about that matter. What I've been talking to my colleagues about is the importance of remaining focused, not on ourselves, but on the Victorian community. I support Jacinta Allen and I support the work that our government is doing.
0: The Royal Commission on Anti-Semitism and Social Cohesion has heard that Jewish community leaders were under enormous pressure to keep their communities safe in the wake of the Bondi shooting. Georgia Lenton-Williams has this report.
3: The Commission is continuing its focus on security arrangements protecting Jewish communities. Tali Blick-Blau, the inaugural CEO of the Door Foundation, told the inquiry Jewish leaders were doing their best to support and protect the community following the Bondi attack in December last year. But she said greater planning and coordination would improve any future crisis response. Ms. Blick-Blau said Jewish leaders were carrying an enormous burden, making difficult decisions about community safety while grieving. An assistant commissioner from Victoria Police has also explained how officers record racially or politically motivated crimes.
0: The medicines regulator has issued a new safety warning for GLP-1-based drugs like Ozempic, saying they could potentially cause a rare eye disorder. The specialist reporting team's Paige Coburn has more.
4: The Therapeutic Goods Administration is encouraging people taking GLP-1-type drugs to be aware of any changes to their vision. The regulator says the drugs, taken to treat diabetes type 2 and obesity, have been linked to a rare eye disorder which can cause blindness. The warning applies to all drugs in the GLP-1 class, including semaglutide, sold as Ozempic or Wegovy. Experts say consumers don't need to panic and should continue taking their medication unless they have symptoms.
0: The US military says it's completed a 13th consecutive night of strikes against Iran as it aims to hold Iran accountable and diminish threats to commercial shipping. Chelsea Hetherington reports.
5: Iran's air defences have been activated in Tehran and explosions have been reported along the strait in Bandar Abbas and Keshem. US President Donald Trump promised major military punishment for Iran and its Houthi allies after the Yemeni fighters struck two Saudi oil tankers in the Red Sea. He's also warned Iran that damage to ships and cargo would be paid for by Iranian funds frozen by Washington. The UN Secretary General Antonio Guterres says diplomacy is the only way forward.
6: There is no military solution to the conflict. Fighting must stop everywhere in the region.
5: He's calling for Pakistan's efforts to mediate an end to the war to be strengthened.
0: The chief of the Commonwealth Games Organising Committee says Australians will appreciate the benefits of a successful Games after today's opening ceremony. Glasgow was only announced as the host city in late 2024 after Victoria pulled out in the face of rising costs. The Victorian government contributed almost $200 million to the delivery of the Glasgow Games. Phil Batty says Victorians, as well as the entire Commonwealth, will enjoy the long-term gains.
7: The Games will carry on for a number of decades and Australia will continue to see the benefits of what's happened here and the contribution that's been made from both the people of Australia but also the people here in Scotland.
0: To the weather now. For the state, cloudy with isolated showers over southern and mountain districts, mostly cloudy and dry across the north. For Melbourne, cloudy, the high chance of showers in the southeast suburbs, the medium chance elsewhere, with a top today of 14 degrees. Tomorrow, showers 15, Sunday, a shower or two 16, partly cloudy on Monday 17, Tuesday, showers 17, Wednesday, more showers about and 12. Right now in Melbourne, it's 12 degrees. ABC News.
8: 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Hello, Hilary Harper here with you on ABC Radio National on Wurundjeri land. This discussion focuses on how we can help others deal with fear in our relationships and how our own fear can sometimes sabotage us. If you've seen a good psychotherapist, you'll know they provide a safe space to really listen to you and your struggles without judgment, which can be life-changing, can't it? But not everyone walks out transformed, and a key thing that can derail the process is fear. And fear, of course, is at the heart of much unresolved and complex trauma as well. Well, Fear in the Therapy Room is the title of psychotherapist Michael Gilding's book. And on Big Ideas today, Michael's profound insights from 30 years in private practice and with England's National Health Service. Hello, welcome. I'm Natasha Mitchell. And he's starting with an example, a client he'll call Christopher.
9: My client Christopher was a young man who came to me for help with anxiety, which was making his job really stressful and cutting him off from his friends. In our first session, I'd thought that our work might be hard, but I had no real concerns. However, in our second session, things started to get difficult. Christopher arrived looking agitated and began the session talking very fast and with great emphasis about something he said I really needed to know, but I couldn't follow what he was saying. None of my questions seemed to connect or get a response. The harder I tried to understand, the more confused I got. A thought occurred to me that he might be suffering a psychotic episode. This alarmed me, and my mind went blank. Realizing that my fear system was well and truly aroused, I stopped trying to follow Christopher's words, took some breaths, and tried to calm myself and observe what was happening to me. I noticed my own agitation and disconnectedness, and I asked myself, what's he trying to say to me? Then the thought came to my mind. He's terrified, he's going mad. I wanted to share my idea, but then I thought I might be completely wrong and make a real mess of things, and I had a moment's panic. I waited till that had subsided, and then I just said what I was thinking. Christopher suddenly stopped talking, looked me straight in the eye for the first time, took a big, deep breath, and said, "Yes, that's it." There was a real sense of connection. Then we started working on what lay behind his terror, both of us having recovered the capacity to think.
8: The release that comes when we look at our terrors, hey? Michael joins you on Big Ideas today from the stage of the York Festival of Ideas in the UK to really consider how our body's biological fear system might be set off during therapy. And if we understand more about how that operates in our bodies at the outset, could that help us get more out of therapy? And I'd love to hear from you as you're listening. We get such interesting comments for Big Ideas on the Radio National text line, which is 0418 226 576. That's 0418 226 576. Or email us, bigideas@abc.net.au. And we're starting today with what fear actually is in the body.
9: Everything I'm going to be talking about today relates to two powerful biological systems. You could call it two forces, fear and love. And the balance between these forces within each of us determines whether we live a life of contentment or a life of misery. I should point out that I can only share my own experience and understanding because each therapist practices in their own unique way, and every therapeutic relationship with each different client is unique. Let's start with fear. The human fear system consists of our body's most ancient responses to threat, and we share this system with most of the animals. There are three different responses, and I call them fear alert, fear arousal, and fear collapse. The first response, fear alert, is triggered when danger is sensed at a distance. We don't yet know how much of a threat it is, so we scan the environment carefully. Our hearing, sight, and sense of smell become more acute to detect the danger. And slight changes happen in our body. which prepare it for extreme action should that prove necessary. When humans experience fear alert, we are tense, often holding our breath, wary, and anxious. Like when we're all alone in a strange house at night and we hear a floorboard creak. The second response, fear arousal, is triggered when danger is close. The predator starts its attack or someone pulls a knife on you, but there's still a chance of escape. A number of major changes happen in the body, which create a sudden huge burst of available energy. This makes a prey animal instantly much stronger and faster, so it can run or fight to escape being eaten, or so we can run to avoid being stabbed. This response is commonly known as fight or flight. And the fight part of it is a kill or be killed response. But we can also go into a freeze state if we're not sure what to do and our muscles just lock in terror. When humans are in a state of fear arousal, we can feel a huge upwards moving rush of energy, such as when we really lose our temper. In fear arousal, we run or lash out, or we might go rigid in terror or panic. We can't concentrate on anything but the danger, and we lose our ability to think reflectively. The third response, fear collapse, is triggered when the danger is so close there seems no escape. The predator has seized its prey. In humans, it's likely to activate most powerfully when a state of terror is combined with a feeling of being trapped. So it's often experienced when a person is raped. It involves a sudden collapse of energy production throughout the body. The muscles lose all their tension and go limp, and much of the brain switches off. This enables a prey animal to appear dead to a predator, which has the effect of switching off the predator's impulse to attack. And this sometimes offers a last chance of escape, say if the predator gets distracted by competitors. As humans, we can experience fear collapse at different levels of intensity, ranging from low mood, depression, feeling wobbly and faint, brain fog, or having thoughts of being useless and hopeless, all the way to having sensations about being out of body, feeling unreal, extreme exhaustion, or ultimately physical collapse. So my definition of the fear system consists of three different responses, activated dependent on how close we sense the danger to be. So there's evaluating the danger and preparing for action, fear alert, huge energy boost to escape danger, fear arousal, and sudden energy shutdown, offering a last slim chance of survival, fear collapse. Now, the fear system is vital. None of us will be alive today without it. But it evolved in response to threats of fairly short duration. When a predator attacks, the prey either escapes quite quickly or they're dead. When we encounter threats that go on for too long and there's no place of safety, our fear system can become dysfunctional. The biological processes that switch it off when we're safe become ineffective. So our fear system remains continuously activated and we get stuck in what I call fear mode. This means that we stay stuck in the anxious and wary fear alert state. And because this is a highly volatile state, all sorts of threats that aren't actually life-threatening can continuously trip us into fear arousal or fear collapse. The consequences of this are disastrous. These biological processes have a major impact on the body, and over time this can lead to chronic physical illnesses and chronic pain and fatigue. We can become anxious or aggressive or depressed, withdrawn, self-attacking, addicted to substances and self-destructive habits, unable to be thoughtful and reflective, and struggling to make and sustain relationships or cooperate socially. We can end up living lives of misery and discontent. Now let's look briefly at love, a word used and abused in many contexts. But its core lies in a complex set of biological processes, which the psychologist Stephen Porges describes as our social engagement system. This system opens up a new way of responding to danger. Rather than being solely reliant on fear arousal or fear collapse in the face of danger, it enables us to turn to others for help, support, or care. Stephen Porges points out that it's impossible to live socially unless we can restrain the kill or be killed instincts of our body's fear responses, a truth that is readily apparent in the conflicts of today's world. This restraint is a key function of the social engagement system. And as part of this restraint, the system provides us with a signaling mechanism, which allows us to evaluate whether another person is safe to be with or not. This signaling mechanism consists of picking up micro movements in the muscles involved in facial movement, posture, and tone of voice. Where these indicate danger, such as the twitch of the upper lip in a snarl, or a tense posture or raised voice, the social engagement system shuts down, allowing our fear responses to activate and protect us. But where these micro movements indicate safety, such as in a smile, a relaxed posture, or a calm voice, it lowers our heart rate and shuts down the fear system. So to summarize, when we get stuck in fear mode, the constant high-energy burn of fear arousal exhausts us and drains us of energy. Fear isolates us and creates a complex tangle of ailments and difficulties. But when our social engagement system activates, the energy drain ceases, so we experience a surge of vitality. Our mind recovers the ability to think reflectively. Without the constant focus on danger, we have time, along with the energy, for the things that really interest us. We're drawn towards social contacts, and we feel a sense of bonding, belonging, and well-being. What's not to like? Being stuck in fear mode over a long period of time is another way of talking about complex trauma, the complicated impact on our lives of a fear system that can't switch off properly, even when we're no longer in danger. Complex trauma actually covers a very wide spectrum of human experience. At one end of the spectrum, we have complex PTSD, which hugely disrupts normal functioning. While at the other end, we have chronic low-grade anxiety and lack of confidence, which limits our ability to live full and satisfying lives. And in between these two extremes, we have most of human life. I don't think I know anyone untouched by trauma. I see the human race as a traumatized species, only partway through its evolution from being dominated by fear responses to being fully social, cooperative beings. Being stuck in fear mode, where we get triggered into powerful fear responses by threats that aren't actually life-threatening, creates the conditions that prompt us to seek therapy. I'll just list some of these. Low mood, depression, fatigue, anxiety, panic, uncontrolled anger, isolation, addictions, relationship difficulties and breakups, unresolved bereavement, lack of confidence, self-harm, self-criticism, inability to stand up for ourselves, loss of meaning and purpose, and existential dread. These all originate in the misery and distress of being stuck in fear mode. Regulating our fear responses so that they don't constantly activate and overwhelm us is actually a lifelong task for all of us. And it's as important a task for the therapist as it is for the client. Indeed, I would contend that the therapist's work on regulating their own fear system is their most important qualification for offering this help to others.
8: Psychotherapist Michael Gilding is the author of Fear in the Therapy Room, a survival guide for working with complex trauma. And you're with ABC Radio National's Big Ideas. I'm Natasha Mitchell, and we're joining you from the York Festival of Ideas in the UK. So if, as Michael says, the antidote to fear is coming out of isolation and into connectedness, how can therapy help enable that? Let's follow Michael Gilding now into the therapy room.
9: So with the fear system and the social engagement system in mind, let's consider what happens in the therapy room. To return to the example I started with, my client Christopher, who was overwhelmed by his emotions and feared he was going mad. His terror was such he could no longer communicate coherently. This triggered my

This triggered my fear system to the extent I couldn't think properly. I had to detach and calm myself in order to bring my thinking back online and to be able to reflect on what my body was sensing. I had to calm myself again when I wanted to share my thoughts, but thought I might just be wrong and make things even worse. I had to make sure that my response didn't come out of a place of fear, but out of calm reflection. Well, as calm as I could get. What I was able to offer Christopher in this session was empathic understanding, an attempt to put myself into his shoes and then convey that back to Christopher so he knew he'd been understood. Empathic understanding is one of three core conditions which Carl Rogers claimed that therapists must be able to offer in order to foster the personal growth of their clients. In other words, they're necessary in order for therapy to work. His other two conditions were acceptance, which he also termed unconditional positive regard, and genuineness, which he also called congruence, which is when the body's nonverbal signals, the micro-movements I mentioned earlier, actually match what we say and what we do. Carl Rogers' core conditions can also be framed from a fear system perspective, because genuineness, acceptance, and empathic understanding are the very conditions that convey a sense of safety to another person. And that sense of safety activates the social engagement system and switches off the fear system. We can see just how powerful this biological process is by the speed with which Christopher's intense fear arousal was shut down, and social connection and reflective thinking were re-established once a sense of safety was created by empathic understanding. Another way we can describe the genuine, accepting, and empathic approach is that we're trying to make sure that our clients are met as a person. I guess most of us have struggled with being met in other ways. I'm sure many of us have experience of being met as a nuisance or a problem or a medical diagnosis. Or we may feel that we're met as someone of no importance, someone with the wrong views, or someone seen as a threat. And when we're met in those ways, our fear system activates. When we're met as a person, we're met just as we are, with interest and curiosity, warmth, and concern. And to be met this way is to be welcomed. And welcome is a place of safety where the fear system can switch off. And this is really important because fear undermines the work of therapy. The task of welcome and providing the conditions of safety in which complex difficulties can be explored and resolved is not straightforward. And the therapy is often a battleground between the forces of fear and love, creating turbulence for both client and therapist. Clients frequently approach the therapist in a state of fear arousal, sensing the therapist as a threat. I remember once going into my therapist's house and seeing a spider's web just by the front door with a huge spider in the middle and thinking, I know just how a fly feels. A client in fear arousal is very likely to trigger fear arousal in the therapist. They might do this by getting into a worrying state, as we saw with Christopher, or by responding to the therapist with disparaging or dismissive comments or angry behavior. As a therapist in these circumstances, I'd often experience my fear system being triggered as a tension in my shoulders, sometimes accompanied by raised heart rate, sweating, dry mouth. I would have anxious thoughts about not knowing what to do or say next. My mind might go completely blank. That really ramps up the fear when you're supposed to be the therapist. In the early years of my practice, I would just survive such sessions as best I could. But once I learned about the fear system, I was able to notice these things and start to down-regulate my over-aroused metabolism, by which I mean to lower my heart rate and blood pressure by paying attention to the sensations in my body

and changing my pattern of breathing. Once I recovered my ability to think properly, I could then help my clients to calm their fear responses. So much for fear arousal. When the work of therapy touches on difficult past memories, the client may well be triggered into a state of fear collapse, a physical shutdown affecting all the cells of the body, including brain cells. So as well as feeling collapsed and heavy, people in this state lose the ability to think. They can't hear properly what the therapist is saying. They can't make sense of it, and they can't remember it afterwards. When this happens to the client, it will also affect the therapist. There have been times in the course of a therapy session where I've been overcome with a wave of exhaustion, my arms and legs feeling heavy as lead, my eyelids really heavy, like when you're driving late at night and you're just struggling to keep your eyes open. In the early years of my practice, I had little idea of what was going on in these circumstances. Once I heard about fear collapse, I would check how I'd been feeling just before the session. If I'd been completely on the ball for the previous client, that suggested that my body was responding to my current client's fear collapse. Then I would know I needed to start waking myself up by moving, re-establishing a good posture, and changing my pattern of breathing in order to speed up my heart rate. This is referred to as upregulation. Once I'd regulated and re-energized myself, I could then help my client to upregulate in the same way. I talked just a bit earlier about meeting the client as a person. This is right at the core of the work of therapy, and it has a powerful effect on regulating fear responses. But over the past 30 plus years, as our understanding of trauma has grown, there have been important developments in the practice of psychotherapy based on what we now know of the impact of trauma on the body. You see, our fear responses are primarily physical and physiological responses. And when we get stuck in fear mode, this gives the body a real hammering, which is highly detrimental in the long term. And this includes developing chronic tension, habitual shallow breathing, chronic stress hormone production, and a long-term weakening of our nervous system's ability to regulate our heart rate. And these conditions make it even more likely that our fear system is going to stay continuously active. Because of this impact of trauma on the body, the more severe the trauma, the less effective pure talking therapies may be. We have learned that we need to help our clients work with the body as well as the mind. Our body's fear responses can be very powerful. And when powerful things happen within our body and we don't understand them, it scares the life out of us, throwing us even deeper into fear. An important first step here is to regulate our clients about the way the fear system impacts the body so they can stop being afraid of their fear responses. But while this understanding can help us to tolerate these responses, it isn't enough. We need to work with the body to try to reduce the impacts of fear. One of these impacts is chronic tension, which prevents the fear system from resetting. I would also encourage my clients to make use of complementary therapies, such as massage, acupuncture, or osteopathy, as a means of treating chronic tension, and thereby greatly assisting the work of therapy. Another important reason we might need to work with the body's responses to threat in order to heal trauma is the fact that the primary way the fear system deactivates is when the body's physical impulses in the face of danger, such as running, hitting, biting, or warding off, are worked through to completion. In other words, when we run far enough to feel safe, or perhaps when our fist or foot connect with and incapacitate the aggressor. When these responses are interrupted by fear collapse, we may need afterwards to reconnect and complete them. And if they're not completed, there's a danger of us getting stuck in a depressive paralysis, which could be accompanied by habitual submissive ways of relating to others. In other words,
a chronic state of fear collapse. When we've been collapsed in the past, particularly in childhood, by frightening, angry, violent, bullying, or shaming behavior from others, the fear arousal response that we may need to activate and complete often takes the form of a fairly violent retaliatory impulse. A fear arousal response, which expresses what our body wants to do in response to those who mistreated us. From a therapeutic point of view, it's possible to complete these impulses in the imagination. This has the same effect as physical action in terms of switching off our fear responses, because there's a very close overlap between the parts of the brain governing imagination and those controlling our physical movements. Let me give an example of working with the retaliatory impulse using imagination. My client, Christine, was a young woman with an early history of emotional neglect who had been driven from her job by a bully and at the same time abandoned by her husband. So she'd been forced to move to a different area of the country and accept a job at a lower grade. She wanted to get a job at her original grade, but whenever she applied for a new job, she failed the interview, because she went into fear collapse. Her body felt deflated, her legs went weak, and her mind blanked. In her current job, another bully dominated the team she worked with, and she felt powerless to voice her opinions within the team. I gradually helped Christine to get in touch with her retaliatory impulses towards those who had mistreated her, and to feel okay about having these impulses. Shortly afterwards, in a team meeting at work, frustrated by her bullying colleagues' dominating behavior, she found herself imagining slamming this person's head into the ground repeatedly with real force. The next moment, she found herself speaking out. She challenged the bully, survived the counterattack, and ended up with most of the team supporting her viewpoint. Further work on her retaliatory impulses helped her to focus on sensations in her arms. We reflected on what her arms wanted to do. They wanted to violently shake the first bully who'd driven her out of her better paid job. And I encouraged her to imagine doing this. Following that session, she reported she was much calmer, and she mentioned shuddering in bed before falling asleep that night. Soon after that, she managed two interviews without collapse and got a job at her original grade. Now, this account of slamming the bully's head into the ground might have elicited a joyous yes from some of you, but it may also have made others feel really uncomfortable. So I just want to explain something about our retaliatory impulses. It's very common for people to be alarmed by the violence, power, and brutality of these kill or be killed responses. And many people won't admit to such imaginings, even to their therapist, incorrectly seeing them as evidence that they're a bad or sick person. However, retaliatory impulses are normal and morally neutral, neither good nor bad. They're simply information. And we have absolutely no control over the thoughts and imaginings that arise from our fear responses. We exercise control in not acting out these impulses on others. But if we can accept the violent imaginings they generate without fear and as being useful information about something that needs to be rectified in our lives, they can become a pathway to recovery from depressive collapse. You may not need therapy for this. Perhaps the next time you imagine pushing your partner under a bus, don't get in a guilty flap about it. Just accept that something has made you furious with them. Own your anger and use its energy for sorting out the problem. Consider what you want to be different about the relationship and start talking about it with your partner. This, of course, assumes that you're not in a coercive or violent relationship. If you are, perhaps use the energy of your anger to reach out to others who can offer practical help to get to safety. To go back to Christine's story, when she was reconnected with her body's physical impulses in response to mistreatment, and was able to complete these impulses, her fear system could switch off. Christine's description of shuddering in bed afterwards was her body's natural response of neurogenic tremoring,
which happens when the fear system resets in a

0: safe place. The reactivation of retaliatory impulses, rounded off with the tremoring, restored Christine to normal vitality after a long period of depressive paralysis. This same principle of reactivating fear arousal, the retaliatory response, in order to escape from being trapped in fear collapse, explains the effectiveness of other ways of working in therapy that encourage the physical expression of anger in a safe context, such as voicing angry thoughts with real energy or physically punching a cushion.
1: Psychotherapist Michael Gilding and Natasha Mitchell with ABC Radio National's live event show Big Ideas, where I bring you big thinkers from live festival stages everywhere. And today we're with you at the York Festival of Ideas. Have you been to a therapist and found that things just did not gel during the process? You didn't feel any benefit and you called it quits? Well, Michael Gilding says there are a whole lot of hurdles in the therapy room, and it can be a slow process, of course. And sometimes it's a case of two steps forward and one back.
0: Now, so far, all my examples have been of successful therapeutic work. However, not every client gets what they need from therapy. And in my practice, I wasn't able to help everyone who came to me for help. Why does therapy work for some people and not for others? First off, therapy may not work for us if we approach it as if it was a medical procedure. When we go to a doctor, we expect them to work out what the problem is and tell us the cure. We tend to see the work as belonging to the doctor, however misguided this is. However, if we approach therapy this way, there's a probability that nothing useful will happen, because the work of therapy belongs to the client. Unlike a medical patient, a client is more like an explorer who hires a guide to walk alongside them and help them to find the way over a difficult stretch of territory. If an explorer doesn't do their own walking, they get nowhere and discover nothing. One important reason why therapy sometimes doesn't work may be that the fear responses of the person seeking therapy are just too powerful and too regulated for them to be able to make use of the work. For some people, medication or mental health nursing may be needed before therapy is possible. For others, therapy might be possible if long-term work is available. It takes a very long time to recover trust and a sense of safety if these were destroyed in childhood. Another reason therapy might not work is that the therapist might be unable to sufficiently regulate their own fear responses. Any trauma in the therapist's history that has not been examined and worked with in their own therapy is a potential pothole in the road ahead. When a client raises similar issues, the therapist may be jolted into a fear response. They may then simply fail to respond to the issue, or deflect and change the subject, or hide behind the mask of being the expert, or lose confidence. Nothing therapeutic is likely to happen in such circumstances. And a further reason therapy might not work is that there's simply too many external threats in a client's life which are undermining the process of therapy. When we've been badly hurt in the past, we develop ingrained defenses to prevent a repeat of the hurt, such as not trusting others, not letting people get too close, not trying new things. And these may prevent a repeat of past hurts, but they limit our life and they stop us flourishing. When the work of therapy helps us to modify these defenses, it can leave us feeling vulnerable, out of our comfort zone, and easily triggered into powerful fear responses. This creates a pendulum effect in the work of therapy, which is the same sensation of the one step forward, two steps back, because any significant progress triggers old fears. When we start the work of therapy, if we can help our clients to feel safe with us, we calm their fear system and they're able to do some useful work. For example, a client takes a new step. He starts to trust a friend, and he experiences new feelings as a friendship develops. However, he's now moved out of the comfort zone of that old defense, trust no one. This new experience doesn't feel very safe. So let's say his friend doesn't reply at once to a message.

0: triggers an old fear response. The client feels stupid for trusting. He feels he's back to square one. He's got nowhere. This also affects me, triggering my fear of being a useless therapist. So I have to go slow and regulate myself. I try to help the client not to be alarmed at what seems a failure. And gradually his fear system calms down a bit, and eventually therapist and client can do a bit more work. The new work strengthens and consolidates. Here's an example of one of these setbacks. My client, Carol, was very ambivalent about receiving care, and she had a history of pushing potential friends and partners away, leaving her isolated and depressed. However, she seemed to take well to therapy at first. She really liked my explanation of the fear system and the calming exercises I used, and she was able to explore difficult feelings that she had had when she was 5 years old, and her mother got a new partner, leaving her feeling pushed aside and ignored. She was very cheerful and energized at the end of this session and thanked me for my help. Afterwards, I have to admit, I was feeling really pleased with myself and looking forward to picking up this work at our next session. But a couple of days before the session, I got a brief email from Carol cancelling the appointment, saying she'd put a check in the post for it, but that she'd felt quite disturbed after the last session and thought it best to stop cancelling for the moment. I emailed her back and reminded her of a previous conversation we'd had, in which I told her that when we made real progress, it might be followed by a powerful negative reaction. I acknowledged her cancellation, but I said I'd be there in my room at the appointment time, and I'd be delighted to see her if she felt able to come. Carol did come to the next session and described what had happened after the previous one. She'd been feeling really pleased with the work and started thinking how she liked coming to see me, and how good it was finding someone who could really listen to her. Then the old defense started up, one of the voices in her head. Stupid idiot. You know he's only doing it for the money. He doesn't give a shit about you. And suddenly Carol felt embarrassed and ashamed for having trusted me, and then felt really flat for days and hadn't been able to face coming back to see me. An important point to note about this experience of being thrown back to square one, or taking one step forward, two steps back, is that this is exactly what it feels like, and it's a very powerful feeling, hence the disruption to the therapy. But in reality, we haven't gone back to square one. The progress made hasn't been wiped out. The new steps and new experiences created in the therapy are underpinned by new connections being made in the brain. And these persist, even when fear throws us back into old reactions. Once we calm the fear system, we can just pick up from where we left off and consolidate and strengthen these new connections. The connections are very weak at first, but they strengthen with every repetition. That's why the work of therapy is sometimes very slow, because change happens through the making and strengthening of neural connections in the brain. It's an organic process, and we're tied to the pace of organic change. As new connections are made and strengthened in the brain, the old connections, the memories of traumatic experiences which underpin our powerful fear responses, can be weakened to a certain extent. In the therapy room, when we help our clients to feel welcome, accepted, and safe, and when we help them to process their traumatic experiences, we are helping to rewire the brain, but this takes time. This is a complicated process, which I struggle to understand, but this is how I understand it at the moment. Trauma memories are held in the brain in networks of connections between brain cells, neurons, which fire between each other. The memory is accessed when this network of connections activates in the brain. And after remaining active for a few hours, it then deactivates. And this locks the process. Change can happen, however, when this pattern of connections is reactivated either by external triggers or when we invite someone to tell their story in a safe context of therapy. The activated pattern of connections can be changed by new experiences which contradict or disconfirm what we learned from the original trauma. And over time, with each repetition and the addition of benign associations, traumatic memories are softened, their emotional charge is dampened. So at a certain point, the activation of these networks will no longer trigger an activation of the fear system that cannot be regulated. And once the fear system can regulate, trauma symptoms start to disappear. Once again, however, we are biological organisms, and we must work at the pace of organic change. When fear can be regulated, this brings about great changes. And if it deactivates, this releases enormous available energy for all the things we really want to do in life. We also regain our ability to reflect, to learn, to take in new things. We can recover a desire to be sociable. And in that closer connectedness, we have a support. We have a source of support and safety that further helps us to regulate fear responses. Taken together, these changes are transformational. I think, however, that when we've been stuck in fear mode for a long time, we retain a vulnerability to getting stuck again when we encounter further serious threats to the self. Some theorists say that trauma processing can erase the networks in the brain that encoded the memory of previous trauma. But this makes no sense to me, either in theory or in terms of my own experience and my work with many clients. Though we might dampen the ability of these networks to trigger fear responses in the present, what you might call the shadow of the trauma still exists in brain and body. As I see it, there's never a complete cure. However, there is the possibility that over time, the impact of past trauma may diminish and we will become able to live our lives more fully. I've observed that the healing core of therapy is bringing someone out of the isolation of fear into the connectedness of love, of social engagement. I want now to step outside of the therapy room and observe that this healing process does not belong solely to therapy. It belongs to all of us. The dynamic which we've looked at in the therapy room of care-seeking and caregiving, of fear being activated and either intensifying or being regulated, that same dynamic is happening all the time in all our relationships with our partners, parents, children, friends, work colleagues, and random strangers. We are triggering or regulating each other's fear systems all the time. I'm going to finish with a few reflections arising out of looking at fear in the therapy room that might be pertinent to our everyday struggles with the fear system. We cannot control other people's fear responses, but we can start to get a better control of our own, and that will have a ripple effect on others. When we try to help others, we may find that some people's fear responses are too powerful to be resolved in the short term. Our caregiving fails to alleviate their distress, and that distresses us too. Maybe don't give up on them, but don't expect miracles of yourself, apart from the miracle of learning to be endlessly patient. When we help others make changes in their lives, we see the same pendulum effect I've just talked about. Constant setbacks, feeling we're back at square one. But setbacks are not failures, and change is a slow, organic process. I think we need to wake up to the fact that a huge amount of human distress is down to the external difficulties people are having to struggle with. So let's not pathologize their distress and make out that they're the problem, rather than the problem being a violent, divided, unequal, and disordered world, which we all have a responsibility to fix. Accept your retaliatory impulses. Don't be afraid of your fear responses, whether that's powerful anger or the desire to do nasty things to someone else. Just use this as information. Your fear system has been activated. Granted, you need to keep an eye on it and regulate it, but it's telling you something isn't right and needs sorting out. Tend to that. We look around us every day now at the stupidity and nastiness we see growing exponentially throughout the world. But it's helpful to reflect that when we get stuck in fear, we are all disconnected, antisocial, retaliatory, and non-reflective. To put it really crudely, fear turns us stupid and nasty, each one of us. And it's important we can acknowledge this. It's also important to acknowledge that those that we think of as stupid and nasty are probably in the grip of fear and might be quite different people if they were able to experience real safety. Is there anything we could do to help with that? My key message is this: the better we get at regulating our own fear responses, the more we are able to exercise the greatest power that we all have in us as human beings, a healing power, helping others to feel welcome, to find a sense of safety, so bringing them out of fear, which means bringing them out of isolation and misery and into connectedness and a full, flourishing human life. The good enough therapist has that transforming power. So do you. Thank you for listening.
1: Fear in the Therapy Room, a survival guide for working with complex trauma. That's the new book by Michael Gilding, a man who spent 30 years in that room as a psychotherapist, watching what happens when fear shows up uninvited. A key message from him today, that the more we learn about and can regulate our fear response, the more we might be able to unlock what he calls our greatest power, his words, the power to make someone else feel welcome, feel safe, feel seen every day in every situation. There's a big idea for our times, hey? 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Bye.
2: And Renee texted in from Tasmania on this show saying, thank you for this talk. Hearing explained in words why my body and soul is living the way it is, this has pushed me to seek and hopefully follow through with some help for this debilitating condition. 0418 226 576 is the text number. And Chris asked about a rather unusual love story that we broadcast on the History Showcase on a Monday recently. 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That's the title of that story, Love Rival. 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
2: This is ABC Radio National, Hilary Harper with you, and Nick Bryant's brain must have about a million little sections to cover all the things he discusses on Saturday Extra. This week, he'll be using the sections marked politics and economics when he talks about the Iran conflict's effects on global markets and the US-Saudi nuclear deal. But he's also going to need a quadrant labelled spies. Nick, hello.
6: Hilary, I love that guide to my brain. It's absolutely nothing. It bears no resemblance to reality. My it's brain is a kind of mush, really.
2: It's just labelled food and sleep like everyone else's, isn't it?
6: Pretty much, yeah.
2: Still, I mean, a section marked spies would be, you know, it'd be heavily redacted, but pretty interesting.
6: Yeah, and we're going to be talking about spies tomorrow. And there's push for a spy museum in Canberra. There's a spy museum in Washington. There's a spy museum in Berlin, which, of course, was the focus of so much Cold War intrigue. And I guess Canberra, you know, now is a bit of a focus of the new Cold War, isn't it? And the intrigue there between China and America and how Australia gets wrapped up and all that. And there's a push led by a woman called Rachel Noble, who some people remember doubtless as the first female head of the Australian Signals Directorate. She was the first woman to do that job. And she's going to be joining us on the show tomorrow to tell us about this new spy museum.
2: That'll be fascinating, won't it? I wonder if, you know, spying is a bit like defamation. You can talk about people when they're dead. Is it going to be all old things in there, do you think, if they get it off the ground?
6: Yeah, well, this is the fascinating thing, isn't it? I guess, you know, the great frustration with the spy museum is you have to keep some of your secrets secret, don't you? And so I'm not sure what they'll put in there, but, you know, we will find out. But I think there is a story to tell that can be told, and it's a very rich narrative. I mean, I often think the Aussie spy intelligence agencies suffer from a problem of nomenclature, Hillary. I can't, you know, when you're up against MI5 and MI6 and the KGB and the CIA, the Australian Signals Director doesn't seem to cut it. I wonder whether they need not so much a museum as a rebranding, but we can talk about that. But doubtless there's an Aussie James Bond out there and an Aussie George Smiley, and you know, hopefully Rachel will be able to tell us about it.
2: If they are, they might be disguised as telegraph technicians or something. It sounds very bureaucratic and very comms, doesn't it?
6: It really does. Directly. I mean, I always thought the Australian Signals, exactly, when I first arrived here, I thought it must be something to do with Telstra or, you know, phones or...
2: Yeah, what signals spies, are we right? sending? No, it's symbolic signals.
6: I know, and it doesn't have the glamour, does it? Or the kind of, or the allure, or the kind of sexiness of some of the other intelligence organisations.
2: Well, no, but if you've watched Slow Horses, then you know that MI5 is perhaps not glamorous either.
6: Which is one of my favourite programmes. Oh. And it's fascinating, actually, because I've said this on the show before. The Brits have always thought their kind of prowess as spies is a really big thing, especially after the kind of, you know, we lost our empire, all that kind of stuff. We didn't have such a big role in the world. But we still had our spy network, and we still had James Bond and everything. And then, you know, Gary Oldman comes along in Slow Horses and kind of blows that all up. For those who don't know, the story of his famously shambolic spy, isn't he? He's an absolute genius at spycraft, but he's a total shambles as well, with a very big disregard for his own personal hygiene.
2: Yes. Oh, fascinating series of books and TV show. Mm. But there's a wide range of things going on your show too. I mean, you're looking at Nauru voting to change its name. Why are they doing that?
6: Yeah, that's right. They want it to reflect more of their indigenous heritage. I mean, it's not a massive name change, to be honest. Nauru is what they want to call it. So it's not like they're changing the whole... massively changing the name in the same way that Tuvalu did in 1978. They used to be the Ellis Islands. The Gilbert Islands became Kiribati in 1979. But they do want to have their name pronounced in the way that they want to pronounce. And we're going to be talking about this in a kind of broader context of Pacific Island nations who really want their heritage rather than the kind of legacy of colonisation to actually define them in the modern day.
2: Yeah, that'll be an interesting discussion. And we'll get to hear what at the ABC Sarah Ferguson is reading, watching and visiting, which will be excellent. Nick, great to chat. Have a fun time tomorrow.
6: Hillary, always lovely to talk. Cheers.
2: Nick Bryant, host of Saturday Extra from 7:30 this Saturday, oddly enough, what it says on the packet.
7: This is homicide. You don't trust anyone.
8: Deep beneath the heat and dust lies gemstones, secrets, murder.
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12: You heard that?
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8: 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Treasure and Dirt. 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
2: This is ABC Radio National on the World Today. Next, how well are we doing on excluding modern slavery from our supply chains? That's why the US says it's slapping tariffs on us. We'll find out. Then on What's That Rash, Norman and Tegan look at the evidence around an Ayurvedic supplement that's gaining traction online. It's 1 o'clock.

0: Good afternoon, Nicholas Hines with ABC News. A man charged in connection to the death of Melbourne woman Isla Bell has failed to get his case thrown out. Andy Yu reports from the Victorian Supreme Court.
1: Isla Bell's remains were discovered at a tip in November 2024, about 6 weeks after she was last seen alive, at the house of St Kilda East man, 55-year-old Murat Ganyev. Mr Ganyev was initially charged with a 19-year-old's murder, but the prosecution later downgraded the charge to manslaughter, then dropped that and brought a fresh charge of attempting to pervert the course of justice. His defence last week applied to get the case abandoned, arguing the prosecution's chopping and changing was unfair and an abusive process. But today, Justice James Elliott disagreed, saying the prosecution was entitled to bring a fresh charge on a different aspect of the case.
0: The Victorian government says no decision has been made on changing the local council rate cap scheme. The Herald Sun is reporting there's a push within the Premier's office to overhaul the rate capping policy, which restricts a council's overall revenue collection, not individual property rate notices. Minister Ingrid Stiert says the program is being reviewed, but the government hasn't made any plans to change it at this stage.
2: If there are decisions to be made around schemes such as the rate capping program that we have had in place for a number of years, then any decision that the government makes would have to be done in a careful and considered way so that there were no unintended consequences.
0: A specially modified Airbus A350-1000 has touched down in Melbourne, completing the first ultra-long-haul test flight for Qantas's Project Sunrise. The crew left Airbus headquarters in the French city of Toulouse more than 19 hours earlier, flying almost 17,000 kilometres non-stop. The airline is testing the plane before a launch of non-stop Sydney to London flights. Air traffic control had a message for the flight deck on arrival at Tullamarine.
3: Congratulations on this Project Sunrise milestone. Vacate left at November. Contact ground 121 decimal 7. Good day.
4: To the left, November 21.7. Thank you very much.
0: The UN Secretary-General is warning that the Middle East is being pulled into an ever-widening circle of confrontation. The US has completed a 13th consecutive night of strikes against Iran after President Donald Trump threatened to ramp up attacks. Yemen's Iran-backed Houthi rebels attacked two Saudi oil tankers in the Red Sea yesterday, causing oil prices to surge beyond $100 a barrel for the first time in 2 months. Antonio Guterres has told the UN Security Council that the situation is getting out of control.
5: It's teetering on the edge of the unimaginable. The region is being pulled into an ever-widening circle of confrontation. One crisis feeds another, one escalation triggers the next.
0: A leading refugee legal centre says more support is needed for thousands of stateless people living in Australia who face a unique set of challenges. The Refugee Advice and Casework Service is joining calls for a federal stateless determination policy to identify and protect people living in Australia who aren't citizens of any country. Its director, Sarah Dale, says a gap in Australia's immigration policy makes it challenging for stateless people to navigate the process.
6: So if a stateless person was to find themselves in Australia, but in fact not a refugee, that is going to make it incredibly difficult for them to access visas, to apply for pathways. That person's safety is compromised.
0: The CEO of the Commonwealth Games organising company is promising Glasgow 2026 will be a success, with the first day of official competition set to get underway tonight. Glasgow only agreed to host the Games in late 2024 after original host Victoria pulled out in the face of ballooning costs. Phil Batty says the short run-up time will make the 2026 Games unique, but no less successful than the 2014 Games, which were also held in Glasgow.
7: This is a city that has opened its arms to the Commonwealth at a time when the Commonwealth sport movement needed to reinvent itself for the future. We know that the 2014 Games were an incredible testament to what Scotland and Glasgow can deliver, but these Games will be equally brilliant.
0: And to the weather across Victoria this afternoon, there is a gale warning for the central Gippsland coast and east Gippsland coast, and a strong wind warning for the west coast and central coast. There's a few isolated showers over southern and mountain districts this afternoon, tending scattered near the coasts, mostly cloudy and dry across the north today, with a few snow showers above 1,400 metres. Tomorrow, another cool day, mostly cloudy with scattered showers over southern and mountain districts and some isolated showers over the northern plains, with a few more snow showers in the Alps. In Melbourne, a possible shower this afternoon, and tomorrow, showers with a top of 15. Right now in Melbourne, it's 12 degrees.
8: Good G'day, I hope you're well. Welcome to The World Today. I'm Andy Park, coming to you from Gadigal Land in Sydney. This Friday, why is Labor's AI approach, endorsed by delegates at its national conference this week, regulating the powerful tech piece by piece? And King Charles opens the Commonwealth Games in Glasgow in a very Scottish fashion.
9: As we share our love of sport and our planet, let us build a harmonious and durable future. It is now my great pleasure to declare the 23rd Commonwealth Games open.
8: The Australian government has lodged an official objection to new 12.5% US tariffs on Australian exports. We're not the only ones being targeted by the tariffs. There are dozens of nations affected. The US is arguing it's imposing the new levy because trading partners like us have failed to end forced labour and modern slavery. But experts suggest that's all a guise, and the president is simply trying to replace the tariffs struck down by the US Supreme Court earlier in the year. Here's Tanya Dendrinos.
10: As one set of tariffs expire, new tariffs come into play. The United States Trade Representative Jamieson Greer explained the rationale on CNN.
11: For over 100 years, the United States has had a law on the books prohibiting the import of goods made with forced labour. This is common sense, and we've enforced this law to prohibit it.
10: And with a 12.5% tariff being imposed here, Australia is seemingly not doing enough, according to America. The US Trade Representative's investigation concluding Australia and 54 other economies failed to impose and effectively enforce a prohibition on the importation of goods produced with forced labour. Richard Marles is the Deputy Prime Minister.
12: Grounding this on the basis of forced labour, I mean, forced labour is definitely something which needs to be combated around the world, so we support that objective, but we have laws which are amongst the strongest in the world, and we've been making that point to the Trump administration.
10: That notion echoed by the Trade Minister, Don Farrell, who says the government is disappointed in the decision.
13: We continue to maintain that these tariffs are unjustified. Australia is a country that deals with the issue of modern slavery seriously. We will continue to argue very strongly for the removal of these tariffs.
10: Bruce Wolpe, a senior fellow at the United States Studies Centre, says this is about the president getting what he wants.
14: This is an extension of the trade war that started on the Liberation Day tariffs that were declared illegal by the Supreme Court. He's found another mechanism. It'll go to the courts again. But Trump is clear. Every country that trades with the U.S. is going to suffer because he wants that money coming into the United States.
10: Professor Justine Nolan is the director of the Australian Human Rights Institute at the University of New South Wales. While she acknowledges the tariffs are about raising income, she says Australia does have more work to do when it comes to the current Modern Slavery Act.
15: Last week, the government announced proposed new reforms to strengthen the enforcement of our Modern Slavery Act, including the introduction of potential criminal liability for companies that import goods made with forced labour. This seems to be a response to US pressure in relation to that. So if Australia goes through and makes those amendments to the law, our law will be significantly strengthened. But in its current form, it is not the strongest form in the world.
10: Dr. Susan Stone is the Chair of Economics at Adelaide University. She explains what will be impacted by the new 12.5% tariff.
16: From Australia's perspective, services are not being effective, which is good. 20% of our exports are in services, and the U.S. is our second biggest market there, so that should continue unimpeded.
10: And when it comes to the affected goods, Dr. Susan Stone says there's a long list of exemptions.
16: Goods that would cause significant disruptions to domestic supply chains. So we see all kinds of exemptions in this list, including some aircraft parts, which may help our exporters to the U.S. market of those goods. It includes some wood products. There's 55 pages.
10: Alongside the federal government, the Business Council of Australia lodged an official objection to the US, saying additional tariffs are likely to impose unnecessary costs on American businesses and consumers, while being unlikely to materially advance the objective of eliminating forced labour.
8: Tanya Dendrinos there. Meanwhile, brace yourself for another hit next time you need to fill your fuel tank. Global oil prices have surged back up over the $100 mark for the first time in 2 months. as the conflict in the Middle East worsens and a new choke point emerges for global oil supplies. Donald Trump, though, insists things are going well for the US as it continues to trade missile strikes with Iran. Here's Nick Grimm.
17: Iranian state television shows video of what it says are the latest strikes launched against targets in the Middle East. The United States firing its own barrage against Iranian targets for a 13th day. Footage showing fires near a border crossing with Iraq. Iranian media claiming 2 killed and 11 wounded in the US missile attack. This Iraqi says, this is a civilian crossing for pilgrims. Why are they being subjected to this bombing? There's concern too about a new front emerging in the widening conflict. Iranian-backed Houthis in Yemen making good on threats to establish a blockade of Saudi oil shipments in the Red Sea. There have now been attacks on 2 tankers attempting to transit the waterway, another critical pinch point for the global oil trade.
18: We're doing very well against the Islamic Republic of Iran. We're doing extremely well.
17: Making his own threats to punish both Iranians and Yemenis, US President Donald Trump dismissing the now widespread view that Iran has gained the upper hand in the conflict.
18: And I had a newspaper say, they're in stronger position today than they were 4 months ago. No, that's not the truth. 4 months ago, trust me, they were much, much stronger. Okay, I want to give you the non-fake news.
17: And while applause and cheers might have greeted the closing bell on Wall Street, it hasn't been one of the better days for the markets. The price of crude oil jumping above the $100 mark, back where it last was 2 months ago when fears of the global economic fallout first peaked. The reverberations felt across the global economy. This German trader saying the new inflationary pressures are raising expectations of higher interest rates in Europe in the weeks ahead. And the president of the European Central Bank, Christine Lagarde, also warning the energy shock will lead to modest economic growth.
19: Uncertainty remains high and the full inflationary impact of the energy shock has yet to play out. Renewed disruption of energy supplies could increase energy prices further and for longer than currently expected.
17: There's this stark warning too from UN Secretary General Antonio Guterres.
5: The situation is getting out of control. The region is being pulled into an ever-widening circle of confrontation.
17: Simon Maybon is a professor in international politics at Lancaster University in the UK.
20: Well, we're already seeing the price of oil shoot up. It's hit over $100 a barrel again. We're seeing insurers putting their prices up with regard to covering the cost of shipping going through these areas. And so that, of course, is going to be passed on to the end user, to the consumers around the world.
21: On this vote, the yeas are 214, the nays are 208.
17: It comes amid a further sign of declining support for the conflict in the United States, with some Republicans backing a resolution to halt US military action in Iran. In effect, it may be little more than symbolic, but it highlights enthusiasm for the war as being chipped away in Congress by questions about how the Trump administration intends to bring the fighting to an end.
20: I would argue that we're not seeing a clear US strategy at all without a clear concerted plan of how to bring about an end to this conflict. And that has really exposed the vulnerabilities of these US plans and the vacuous nature of them.
17: There's trepidation too. The world oil price could yet soar over $120 a barrel. And with Australian petrol prices often climbing a cent a litre for every extra US dollar spent on the unrefined product, motorists here are being warned to expect a bigger hit at the bowser.
8: Nick Grimm reporting there. I'm Andy Park. 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You can subscribe to the podcast for all our stories. Just search for The World Today. Labor delegates at the National Conference in Adelaide have endorsed the establishment of a Fair AI task force to promote things like education and digital skills, while giving the labor movement a bigger role in discussions about the technology's impact. And in a week when a rogue AI model had its first breakout, escaping containment to hack another company, The Albanese government is racing to triage certain aspects of AI regulation piece by piece, rather than the mandatory guardrails approach the government came close to adopting last year. That's according to QUT's Dr. Henry Fraser, who researches the regulation of artificial intelligence and joins me. Henry, the PM's address at Sydney Uni last week really gave us clues about how the Labor government intended to sort of reframe its policy towards AI from a hands-off approach, if you like, to one where it's very much categorised in protectionist, industrial relations, and even terms like safety. I want to ask, is that a coherent approach, do you think?
1: I have two things to say. One, I think it's great that the government is prioritising AI regulation in governments, whether it's under this umbrella concept of safety or otherwise. But I do think that there are, you know, it's not necessarily a great fit in terms of the actual concerns that the government is trying to respond to. Things like surveillance in workplace settings, or things like Australian sovereignty over, you know, our technology dependencies, or cybersecurity. That probably fits more in the safety bundle, but, you know, international relations, not so much. So trying to find coherence after having abandoned the kind of framework that might have provided that coherence around fairness, accountability, and transparency in the use and deployment of AI and automated systems, that's going to be a challenge for the government now.
8: What have other countries done, and what should have the federal government done instead?
1: So the biggest move that's been made in terms of the regulation of AI globally has been in the European Union. They introduced an AI Act that applied what we would call horizontally across the economy. So rather than, you know, regulating AI in industrial relations and AI in consumer law and AI in tort law or whatever, they just established a broad set of rules that would have required basic testing for bias and discrimination, basic documentation, basic transparency about how the system works and who it affects, opportunities to contest automated decisions, and risk management, you know, and forms of accountability. So that approach is the world-leading approach. It wasn't perfect. We could have done that. We were very close, as far as I know, to actually getting to a draft legislation there. But when Ed Husic was replaced as the Minister of Industry and Science, it seemed that he must have been driving that process, because it sort of went very quiet. And 6 months later, we ended up with a national AI plan, which was much more focused on investment and capability, and only said a very little bit about managing AI risks with existing laws, basically.
8: AI is such a broad issue. Doesn't it make sense to deal with it bit by bit? I mean, in the ways that most pressingly affect Australians, and certainly for Labor, that is first and foremost workers. And given that this issue stretches across industry, employment, health, science, defence, etc., doesn't it make sense to adapt legislation and regulation for those different kind of cabinet departments, if you like?
1: Look, that's a really great question, and that's a perennial debate about regulation, and especially regulation of new technologies. But I just want to push back. I think there is some elements of having to always adapt existing laws, but let's think about what's happening now in terms of workplace, right? So there are concerns in Victoria about discriminatory hiring algorithms, use of AI in hiring that's not transparent, that's not fair, that's not accountable, and that results in discrimination against women and other marginalized groups, right? But there are also concerns that, for example, access to credit or access to social services, if we think of robo-debt, or access, you know, to a fair insurance premium, or access to educational opportunity is also being mediated by these automated systems algorithmically. And if you had basic accountability, transparency, documentation, fairness, and so on, all those things that I discussed, well, that would work across all of those sectors. So there will be sector-specific things that need to be done around things like, say, cybersecurity or industrial relations. But fundamentally, there's a set of basic ideas that could work across a whole range of sectors, and then having to implement them separately, one by one, possibly in a way that's not consistent in each domain, may create more regulatory headaches for the people who are regulated, especially if they happen to fit across two different sectors with two different approaches to AI.
8: QUT's Dr. Henry Fraser, I really appreciate your time. Thank you.
1: Thank you very much, Andy.
8: Well, speaking of technology, many tree changes to the regions can quickly discover what locals have long been frustrated about, that mobile coverage outside the cities can leave a lot to be desired. Australia's major telcos were recently forced to publish more detailed mobile phone coverage maps to better inform consumers' choice of network provider. But mobile phone users have contacted the ABC, saying that the maps are still not accurate. Lauren Pezzett has the story.
2: Helen Wood and her husband are thrilled to be moving from Melbourne to Bairnsdale in regional Victoria.
3: I've got room to do my painting, I've got my music room, I've got everything I need. My husband's got his room dedicated to his hobbies, and I'm really looking forward to the next, well, I've told the kids I'm going to live to 100.
2: But she says the stress of moving was amplified when they discovered they didn't have the mobile phone coverage they expected.
3: I factored it in based on the maps that the telcos provide, and that was 4 and 5G coverage for the area. We purchased, we moved in and discovered we have absolutely no coverage, none.
2: The three network providers, Telstra, Optus and TPG, were forced to publish coverage maps to new standards last month, highlighting a scale of quality from good, moderate, basic to no coverage. Telstra's map predicts Miss Wood Street to have good 4G

0: and moderate to good 5G outdoors. She says while Telstra's staff tried their best to help, the experience has left her feeling stressed and frustrated.
1: It's not right, and it's expensive. It's terribly expensive for no service.
0: It's a battle that Greg Hinton has been fighting at Lake Macquarie in New South Wales for much longer, since moving into an over-50s village 8 years ago. His plan is with Boost on the Telstra network, which the maps predict has basic to moderate 5G and moderate to good 4G out.

0: to great lengths just to make calls.
1: One of them in particular, anytime he wants to get on the phone, he'll drive up to the top of the hill here and sit there, make his phone calls, and then drive back home. Freezing cold night, and you want to talk to your son or daughter or the grandkids, and you've got to sit outside or miss out.
0: When he raised the issue, a Telstra representative agreed to come and check it a few years ago, but their response left him in disbelief.
1: And they said, yep, it's poor, we can fix it. We can put a booster in across the road hanging off a telepole. That'll cost $110,000, but we'll pay half. So here's a bunch of foggy pensioners expected to cop up $55,000 to improve a service that they're already paying for.
0: In a statement, a Telstra spokesperson said the maps are predictive only and in accordance with the standard methodology, which the regulatory body ACMA told the ABC was based on internationally recognised propagation modelling practices. A government spokesperson said it expects ACMA to continue to improve and refine coverage maps and related rules over time. ACMA said it's yet to receive any complaints, but that people should contact their provider in the first instance.
2: Lauren Pezzett reporting there. Australians have a whopping $4.5 trillion with a T, dollars in superannuation savings, and there's calls for more of it to be invested in renewable energy projects. Super funds and the federal government are examining the potential for greater investment in wind, solar, battery and other renewable projects. Here's climate reporter Romy Stevens.
3: When Winnie Fu looks at her young son, she regularly thinks about his future.
4: I look at how the world is destabilizing around us. I think we need to do everything we can to try and make the world a better place for the next generation.
3: So it came as a shock when she found out her super fund, Australian Super, had become the biggest shareholder in Whitehaven Coal. Winnie Fu is now considering switching to a super fund that doesn't invest as much in fossil fuels, even if it means she receives less money in the long run. Analysis by environmental advocacy group Market Forces found $99 billion has been invested in Australia's renewable energy projects since 2020. The country's super funds contributed less than 1% of that. Australian Super says it remains committed to reaching net zero emissions by 2050 within its investment portfolio. CEO of Australia's Association of Superannuation Funds, Mary Delahunty, says almost all major super funds had interests in renewable energy.
5: Super funds will invest either directly or indirectly, and the majority is held indirectly, so through a fund manager. Renewable assets have proven to be some of the really good performing assets in the portfolio so far.
3: The amount super funds are investing in clean energy is partly hindered by the superannuation performance test. It's designed to remove funds that underperform and has been successful in achieving that. But the director of Melbourne University's Sustainable Finance Hub says the test now needs to be modernised.
6: It has become a handbrake on the appetite for superannuation funds to take risk in assets that are emerging and will form part of a long-term future economy.
3: Simon O'Connor says the current policy environment encourages super funds to invest in infrastructure they're familiar with, like toll roads and airports.
6: Renewable energy infrastructure is a younger infrastructure asset. Importantly, the policy environment around renewables continues to change. So as a result, it becomes riskier or is seen to be riskier.
3: The federal government is reviewing the performance test, and as part of that, it's considering making changes which would enable super funds to invest more in renewable energy. This coming at a time when clean energy investment in Australia faces headwinds due to high construction costs, long planning processes and tax changes for international investors. CEO of the Clean Energy Investor Group, Richie Merzian, welcomes any changes that would help super funds support the clean energy transition, but says international investors are still the major players in this space.
7: Having a fair and level pegging between Australian super and global super is important. Global investment, including global super, will come in and play a key role in de-risking and providing that capability of getting those projects off the ground.
3: Consultation for the superannuation performance test review closed last month.
2: Romy Stevens reports. And Treasurer Jim Chalmers has been contacted for comment. King Charles has officially opened the 2026 Commonwealth Games in Glasgow. There were bagpipes, as you'd expect, rolling green hills, and even an appearance from the Loch Ness Monster as Scotland welcomed more than 3,000 athletes from 74 countries and territories during a ceremony which broke from tradition by being staged indoors this time. Alexandra Humphreys prepared this report.
8: A resoundingly Scottish welcome signalled the start of the Commonwealth Games.

0: Games in Glasgow. For 500 days, the King's Baton travelled around the world, across every Commonwealth nation, before the monarch himself officially got the competition underway.
1: It is now my great pleasure to declare the 23rd Commonwealth Games open.
0: Earlier, King Charles and Queen Camilla made an unconventional entrance via Doctor Who's TARDIS, a nod to the much-loved series and a character played by several Scottish actors. Another popular Scot and Glasgow ambassador, Sam Hewen from TV series Outlander, welcomed the Loch Ness Monster to the stage. Teams arrived by region.
2: Introducing the nations and territories of Oceania. Australia.
0: The Australians led by flag bearer, Olympian and pole vaulter Nina Kennedy, and baton bearer, Paralympic swimmer Tim Hodge. But, of course, the biggest cheers were saved for the Scottish athletes.
2: Now, let's welcome our host nation, Scotland!
0: Representatives for athletes, coaches and technical officials made their oath.
3: We will take part in these Commonwealth Games in the true spirit of sport.
4: We'll respect and honour the rules of our sports as we respect each other.
0: The 2026 Commonwealth Games could have looked very different. Victoria had been set to host before unexpectedly pulling out in 2023. It was more than a year before a new host could be found when Glasgow agreed to take the Games on again after previously hosting in 2014. Australia's chef de mission is Patria Thomas.
5: There was a period of time where we weren't sure whether there would be a Games or not. So to be here now is fantastic, and our Scottish friends have done an absolutely incredible job of getting these Games ready to go in less than 2 years.
0: The 2026 Games have been slimmed down to just 10 sports. Australia's team of 255 athletes will compete across every sport in the program.
6: No deep-fried Mars bars for the Australian athletes, I hope. Alexandra Humphreys and Bridget Fitzgerald reporting with audio courtesy of the Seven Network. And that's all from the World Today team for the week. The program's supervising producer is Matt Bamford. Associate producer is Barney Porter. And technical production by Nick Drakoulis and Mark Cash. Sam Donovan and the PM team will be along this evening. I'll be back on Monday. I'm Andy Park. I hope you have a great weekend. Bye for now.

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5: Hello and welcome. It is 1:30. Hilary Harper with you from Wurundjeri Country in Melbourne, while Cassie McCullough is on a break for the next few weeks. And if you are a snow lover, you'll want to stick around for Lab Notes shortly. Jonathan Webb is asking how well we can predict coverage. First up, though, Norman Swan and Tegan Taylor look at the pros and cons of an ancient Ayurvedic supplement.
6: So where do you sit, Tegan, with
7: In a chair.
6: Oh, good. Well, in that case, where do you sit on your chair with Ayurvedic medicine? Have you tried it out?
7: Well, not sort of intentionally trying out Ayurvedic medicine, but I do love yoga. You know, I've eaten things with turmeric in them. I think it has infused a lot of our lives in ways that maybe we're not realising, but I haven't actively sought it out.
6: So, I mean, we're talking here about ancient Indian practice, effectively. The same way as you've got Chinese medicine, which goes back thousands of years, you've got Ayurvedic medicine, which cuts across interventions which include philosophy, religion, and beliefs about the way the body works. That's what we're talking about here. But there's lots of interventions around, and there are people who do practice ancient Indian medicine in the form of Ayurvedic practice.
7: It's the sort of thing that I think some people might look down their noses at a little bit, and I want to interrogate that a bit today.
6: On What's That Rash?
7: Which is the show where we answer the health questions that everyone is asking. So today's question comes from Wayne, and Wayne is asking a question, as we skillfully foreshadowed, about a particular ingredient in Ayurvedic medicine. So ashwagandha. Wayne says, I have a question regarding the effectiveness of ashwagandha in reducing cortisol levels and therefore perhaps some of the adverse consequences of stress. I see from a search or two on the internet that there is some indication that clinical trials show a reduction. Are those trials meaningful? Is the amount of reduction enough to offset high stress and warrant taking the supplement? Wayne, you are asking excellent questions.
6: But it starts with Withania somnifera.
7: Right, which is the Latin name for the plant that ashwagandha comes from.
6: It's an evergreen shrub cultivated in tropical and subtropical areas of Asia, Africa and Europe.
7: But a fact that you just had on the top of your brain and definitely didn't read off a Wikipedia entry.
6: Tripped off the tongue.
7: Do you know why it's called ashwagandha?
6: No, I don't know why it's called ashwagandha.
7: So that's the Sanskrit name for this plant, but the plant's roots are said to smell like a wet horse.
6: Yum.
7: Ashwa means horse and ganda for smell. So that's what we're saying when we're saying ashwagandha, we're saying effectively wet horse.
6: Is that a way of testing whether or not you've got genuine ashwagandha?
7: I think you need to have a wet horse nearby to compare the scent. So that is expensive as much as anything else. So, okay, let's talk about this plant, what we know about the plant.
6: Yeah, it's also called Indian winter cherry or Indian ginseng. And in fact, it's one of the core herbal medications of the Ayurvedic system and has apparently been used for millennia for its wide-ranging health benefits.
7: Yeah, so stress release, happiness, the Latin name that you said before, Withania somnifera, somni in the species name there indicates that it's sometimes used as a sleep aid. It promotes sleep. There's a lot of different health claims around here. I'm very curious to sort of pick apart what those claims are and how the science bears them out.
6: Assuming that what you're buying is what is said on the label.
7: Right. Is this a good time to talk about what we're sort of up against when we're looking at something that's a supplement or approved for use as a supplement versus something that's approved for use as a medicine?
6: So it's a little less of a problem with ashwagandha than it is with other supplements. There are forms of ashwagandha which seem to have verified amounts in them that are more reliable products than just buying them online and hoping for the best. And some of those products have actually been used in clinical trials because standardization is a real problem.
7: Yeah, this really is a case study in unpicking the powers that be across supplement and drug industry. histories and sort of where research comes from and how quality it is. Top line is that there is some claims that seem to be backed up by evidence that ashwagandha is good for stress and sleep and performance and those sorts of things. I think one thing that would be good to highlight really early on, if we're talking about benefits, is to talk about some risks, because there are some potential serious health risks from this supplement as well.
6: So again, whether this is from ashwagandha itself or from contaminants, it's considered not safe in pregnancy or breastfeeding. It's not considered safe if you've got hormone-sensitive prostate cancer, because there is some evidence that it influences hormones such as testosterone, that you wouldn't have it at the same time as other sedatives because it may have a sedative effect. It may have an anti-clotting effect, so if you're having surgery, you wouldn't want to necessarily have it. There have been liver problems reported with ashwagandha. People get diarrhea, vomiting, drowsiness, upper gastrointestinal discomfort. And as we've said many times, if something is strong enough to have an effect on the body, even if it might be a 1,000-year-old herbal medicine, if it's strong enough to have an effect, it's strong enough to have side effects. There's just no such thing as an intervention which actually has biological benefits for the body without a biological downside. Just doesn't happen. And therefore, you can't just say, well, I'm having ashwagandha, it must be safe, it's got all these benefits. It's just like any other drug. It could have a problem. And liver injury is one of them.
7: Yeah, I think there's sometimes a sense that something natural is either good or benign. It's either doing you good or it's not doing anything. But what you're saying is if it has the power to do good, it has the power to do evil also.
6: Yeah, and there have been rare reports of fatal liver injury, you're needing emergency liver transplantation, particularly in people who've got pre-existing liver disease and cirrhosis. And there's a lot of people now in the community with pre-existing liver disease because they've got fatty liver disease. So it's not, you can't just say, well, I haven't been drinking, therefore I've not got cirrhosis. Some people do have fatty livers, and ashwagandha could potentially interfere with that. But again, you just... simply, it's so hard to tell whether it's ashwagandha or ashwagandha with contaminants.
7: Let's talk about the claims. Wayne kind of summarised some of them in his email. Basically, what I've been able to find is there's claims around improved sleep, stress and anxiety reduction, improving cognition, improving athletic performance and boosting testosterone in men. Is there anything there I've missed?
6: Well,
7: when
6: you've got this broad spectrum of effects, it starts to lose believability.
7: But you just said if something could have an effect somewhere, it could have an effect somewhere else. It's plausible that this could do all of these things.
6: It is plausible, and because it's a herbal product, it's got lots of different things in it. And as you quite rightly said at the beginning, depending on where they've taken it from, which species of plant they've taken it from, it could have a different mix of active compounds in them. So not all would necessarily produce that effect. The other effect that people have noticed when they look at it in the test tube is that it promotes a process called apoptosis.
7: Cell death.
6: Cell death, natural cell death. And some cancers, if not all cancers, and a lot of this work has been done at the Walter and Eliza Hall Institute in Melbourne, at least some cancers are a failure of natural cell death. So cells are born, cells live and do their job, and then cells die. And apoptosis is one of the processes that gets rid of these of cells in that natural cycle. And when apoptosis fails, the risk is that you get cancer. And in the test tube, ashwagandha preparations seem to induce apoptosis, which in theory could help if you already have a tumour.
7: Okay, so some pretty big claims here. Whenever we're thinking about something with anti-cancer properties, the hype meter goes all the way up to 11. Let's start with the crux of Wayne's question, which is really about stress and anxiety. What do we know?
6: Well, what we know from reviews of the evidence, and you've got to be careful with reviews of the evidence, because when reviews of the evidence bring together the available studies, but when the available studies lack credibility or lack methodological rigor, you're just adding up errors in your systematic review. A lot of the research has been done in India, as you might imagine. You know, this is not particular to India. There are plenty of lousy randomized controlled trials done all over the world. But a lot of the research into ashwagandha is not necessarily standardized to preparations. They're small studies, difficult to measure outcomes. The placebo is not necessarily a true placebo, if indeed there's a placebo at all, because the ashwagandha itself causes side effects and it's possible to recognise when you're taking it versus placebo. So when you look at that methodological rigour, some of these studies really start to fall apart. Nonetheless, there's been West Australian research, US research, which have tried to standardise for the preparation of ashwagandha and seem to find signals of positive effects on stress, anxiety, depression, even food cravings. And again, how can you say that about one thing? Because it's not one thing. It's a melange of different substances which can have varying effects, you know, each on their own, which is why the pharmaceutical industry has an interest in ashwagandha, are one or two of these constituents of ashwagandha possible drugs for the future.
7: And then one of the things, we didn't say it explicitly before, but there's a lot of recommendations around not taking this supplement for more than about 12 weeks at a time because that can increase your risk of the liver side effects that you mentioned before. So it's not like you kind of go on this as an alternative to going on a long-term drug. Like this is a short-term maybe help?
6: Well, again, you don't get the benefit without the downside. And what people have not shown is whether or not there are most of the studies are short term without long term safety. And you don't know the relapse rate. What's it like head to head with other treatments?
7: What about, okay, we're talking about something, species name Somnifera. Sleep inducing is another sort of promise of ashwagandha. What does the science tell us?
6: Again, I'm not going to go over all the caveats that I've just had, but they apply to the sleep research as well. But if you synthesize it, if there is a sleep effect, it seems to be more prominent in people with insomnia rather than just, you have trouble getting off to sleep once and every so often. And what we, again, don't know about sleep is, does it restore a normal sleep pattern? What happens when you stop it? There are very effective treatments for insomnia, usually based on psychotherapy rather than drugs. And drugs are not recommended over an extended period of time. So it's quite possible it has a somnolent effect. I mean, and there are other things in the ashwagandha as well, which it's not entirely obvious why it would have an effect on stress, anxiety and sleep, because a lot of the beneficial compounds, the appearing compounds in ashwagandha, seem to be having antioxidant effects on the body. So they maybe anti-inflammatory effects. So they slow down the tissue aging process, the oxidative stress. They may reduce inflammation and so on. And that could happen in the brain too, which is why some people think it might have a benefit on cognitive function. Again, not great research in that area. A little bit of a signal that it might do that. Again, because of the mix of compounds in there, and some may actually have an effect on brain inflammation. We don't know.
7: So you mentioned cognition in there. I don't want to get too repetitive. Let's barrel through to one of the ones that doesn't seem to sit well alongside sleep, improved athletic performance.
6: Well, I mean, I don't want to bag this completely, but again, because of the breadth of effects of the various compounds within ashwagandha, it's possible that through anti-inflammatory effects, it's possible if it does for some reason, and there is a little bit of laboratory evidence that it might boost testosterone levels and might boost DHEA, which is a precursor of testosterone, it's possible that you are getting effects on muscle tissue, which could improve adaptation to resistance training, for example. So it's not out of court that it could have this effect. But again, you need better research to be sure.
7: It's hard to have a conversation like this without sounding maybe a little bit snobby, like a little bit like, well, Western medicines have been studied in this sort of way. And there's sort of like a residual effect that these have been considered to be alternative medicines for a very, very long time. We're starting to get that science coming through. It's still pretty equivocal, as you're saying, Norman. What kind of heft of research would you need to be satisfied that there was a true signal here?
6: Well, it's research that you'll never get because it's so expensive to do, and it's drug companies who fund it. And this is the problem, where you have potentially useful products out there, but they never get studied. I mean, aspirin was a classic example for decades. Some signal that it's really good for after a heart attack, to 25 years for that to be nailed, because it required public funding of research to prove it because no drug company was going to make money out of aspirin. So this is the problem that you've got here. I mean, where I would sit just looking at the research for this What's That Rash would be, if you're going to try ashwagandha, try it in small doses in a standardized extract. We can't tell you what they are. We're not going to, that's where angels fear to tread. But do your research, find that out, and certainly don't buy it on the internet. Buy it from somebody that you can look in the eye over the counter, can tell you what the provenance is. And the important thing with all these complementary medicines, because they do have an effect, is let your GP know you're on them. People are frightened to tell your GP because they think you're going to get slammed. But good GPs will just be grateful to know you're on them, because there can be interactions. There can be interactions with, you know, drugs to stop your blood clotting and what have you. So it's just really useful to know, especially if you're heading for surgery. So make sure that they go into your notes so that people know you've got them, and watch it carefully, because there are side effects.
7: Well, Wayne, thank you so much for the question. We love getting your questions. You can send them to thatrash@abc.net.au.
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0: The Aussie snow season had a rocky start. As folks started to dust off their boards and skis in June, they had to wait longer than usual for the actual snow. And amidst talk of this being the worst start to the season in decades, it feels like a good time to ask if this is an anomaly or the start of a new normal. This is Lab Notes from ABC Radio National, and I'm Jonathan Webb. Today I'm joined by Romy Stevens, a reporter with the ABC's climate team. Hi, Romy.
1: G'day, Jonathan.
0: Now, when was the last time you went to the snow? You're joining us from Canberra, so it's not too far away.
1: Yeah, that's right. I've now been in Canberra for about 18 months, so it's quite typical for people around here to go to the snow. I was lucky enough to go a couple of weeks ago, actually, as I was doing some research on the snow season. As you mentioned, you know, despite the poor start, everyone was smiling because they just had snow. But even then, the snow was still quite compact for early July. There are a lot of people, skiers and snowboarders, commenting that it hurt when they fell because still quite hard. And sometimes that softer snow obviously provides that padding but allows people to glide better as well.
0: So this snow season had a late and a bad start by the sounds. What's the historical picture? When would it normally start and finish?
1: So often we start to see snow falling in Australia around late autumn. Then we see the season start and resorts opening usually around the June long weekend. So quite early in June, that's usually around the second Monday of the month, typically quite early in the month. And usually you need some solid snowfall by then to be able to create a base. And you'll often hear about that first solid dumping of snow, probably at least 20 to 30 centimetres. And then it's common to see top-up falls right throughout the season until it typically ends in early October. So you'll hear me saying words like often and typical, and that's because it's highly dependent on the season. Australia's snow season is notoriously fickle and it can be difficult to forecast.
0: Yeah, and of course we will talk about long-term trends, but those long-term lines always have wiggles on them, don't they? And I guess we are a hot continent and we only get snow on the really pointy bits, so there's always been a bit inconsistent.
1: Yeah, and that's very typical with climate trends. You know, you might see this overall trend, but within that, there is still variability year on year.
0: So when people were grumbling back in June that this was the worst start to the season in decades, did the stats bear that out, and what did it actually look like?
1: In late June, if you looked, I had a look at all those cameras across places like Perisher and Thredbo and Hotham down in Victoria. There was no natural snow accumulation at resorts because temperatures had been above freezing for most of the month. And really, it came amid the warmest June in 59 years for some alpine regions. So now, just some quick science, which we love. Snow is precipitation that forms as ice crystals in clouds, mm-hmm. but if it's too warm, it'll fall as rain instead of snow. And Snowy Hydro measures the depth at Spencer's Creek, which is near Thredbo and Perisher, and it recorded 0 centimetres on July 1. And the average depth for that time of year is 70 centimetres.
0: So, wow.
1: Yeah, it was not only visually and anecdotally a poor start, but also the data was showing that it was a poor start as well.
0: Are there any of the kind of major climate processes that you know of that are kind of conspiring to make things especially bad this year for Aussie snow?
1: Yeah, absolutely. There's been a lot of talk this year about whether El Nino is impacting the season. So the Bureau of Meteorology has declared that there is an El Nino event underway in Australia now. That typically brings hotter and drier conditions, which can result in less snowfall and lower peak snow depth. So it can have an impact on the snow season. But then again, reduced rainfall and cooler nighttime temperatures that we often see during an El Nino can also retain snowfall on the ground rather than it melting.
0: Okay.
1: So, you know, some people suggest that El Nino can have a really big impact. Others say it's a little bit less than we perhaps expect. There's a couple of other climate drivers that impact rainfall and temperature in Australia, the Indian Ocean Dipole and the Southern Annular Mode. So these drivers are combining to contribute to a warmer and drier winter. But we're also, importantly, seeing all of this take place in a world where the average global temperature now sits about 1.2 to 1.5 degrees above pre-industrial levels. So we have that additional level of warming in the atmosphere, which means that precipitation events might take place in conditions that are a little bit warmer, and then we're more likely to see rain falling instead of snow.
0: Right. And that global temperature is only going in one direction at the moment. Are we seeing a long-term trend in terms of the length of the season?
1: Yeah, so the latest State of the Climate report found that snow depth, snow cover and the number of snow days had decreased in alpine regions since the late 1950s. Some more research was done by the ANU in 2024, and that found that snow cover between 1954 and 2012 had reduced by 30%. And that report also found that the season had contracted by almost 30% across most alpine regions in Australia.
0: Gosh.
1: As well. So, yeah, the research and the data is suggesting that snow depth is declining and that the ski season is contracting. But it's really important to note that it doesn't mean we're not going to have good seasons in the future. Last year, the snow depth at Spencer's Creek got up to 220 centimetres. So that was a pretty good year. For a bit of context, 361 was the record at Spencer's Creek in September 1981. So we can still have those good years. But then in 2023 and 24, we had the shortest seasons and lowest snow depths in over 15 years.
0: Wow. Yeah, like there will be ups and downs, like you say, but those stats sound pretty stark. Mm. You know, I guess it sounds like it's falling less often. When it does fall, there's less of it, so the cover's going down and the duration of the sort of skiable season is going down as well.
1: Mm.
0: How much longer will we have a natural snow season?
1: Yeah, so this question is highly dependent on how much we can mitigate global warming or lower global warming. So at the moment, we're signed up to the Paris Agreement. That's a legally binding international treaty on climate change, and that requires the increase in global average temperatures to be held well below 2 degrees above pre-industrial levels. But the goal as part of that is really limiting the temperature increase to 1.5 degrees.
0: Mm-hmm.
1: Now, we are forecast to go beyond 1.5 degrees within the decade, but research and experts suggest that if we do uphold that agreement and warming levels are capped below 2 degrees, we're still looking at around 60 days of snowmaking conditions each winter. But under some of the more worst-case scenarios, you know, those forecasts drop to up to 30 days by the end of the century. So some modelling suggests that high elevation resorts like Hotham, Perisher and Thredbo could have seasons that last 80 to 90 days if temperatures rise by up to 2.1 degrees by 2080. But the season length for lower elevation resorts like Ben Lomond in Tassie or Mount Selwyn in New South Wales, that would be 11 days or less. So it's those lower elevation resorts that really are on the front line here.
0: Yeah, right. But at the higher ones, 60 days admittedly is a lot less than the 4 to 5 months that they might have got historically.
1: Mm.
0: But you'll still be able to maybe find some slopes without leaving the country.
1: Yeah, exactly. It does appear that there will still be a solid season within Australia, but it's highly dependent on, I guess, how much emissions are reduced globally and how severe global warming becomes.
0: Yeah, because we are racing towards that 2 degrees point and without turning much around so far in terms of net zero. So I guess this is another incentive for doing something about it.
1: Yeah, yeah. And that's what a lot of groups that are set up, like Protect Our Winters, and they, you know, they're really saying that this industry or alpine regions are among those who are going to be impacted first and also face some of the more severe impacts of climate change. So they're calling for some really strong adaptation strategies, not only amongst the resort, but also at a governmental level to make sure that those alpine regions are protected. But many of the resorts are very aware of this and they're doing a lot of work to ensure that they remain viable for years to come.
0: Thanks so much, Romy, for sharing your snow notes with me.
1: Thanks for having me, Jonathan.
0: That was Romy Stevens, a reporter with the ABC's climate team. This episode of Lab Notes was made on Gadigal and Ngunnawal and Ngambri country. It was produced by Amy Briggs, and I'm Jonathan Webb. I'll catch you next week.
2: ABC Radio National. When you think of slavery, you might see an image of, you know, Roman galleys packed to the gills with people chained to the oars, or maybe Africans kidnapped and transported to America to work on plantations. But the human rights group Walk Free estimates almost 50 million people worldwide are living in a modern form of enslavement. Anthony Fennell has been looking into this for Rear Vision this weekend. Anthony, hello.
3: Hello, Hillary.
2: Have our ideas of slavery changed over time, or do we just not see it somehow these days?
3: Look, it's become much more sophisticated, I think, the approach to slavery. I mean, it used to be just chattel slavery. That was slavery, where someone legally owned another person and that person wasn't paid any money at all. You know, they were just property. That's changed a lot. And, you know, in the 1800s, the 1900s, into the 2000s, you know, there were questions about forms of indentured labour, particularly in the north of Australia, which was very similar to slavery. People got paid, but they're oftentimes kidnapped in order to do the job, and they had really no work rights and no chance to leave the job. So most researchers today would say, look, that was a form of slavery. So slavery really didn't go away. It just changed the way it operated. And we now talk about modern slavery. You know, examples of modern slavery are things like forced marriage, human trafficking, forced child labour, and the sort of sweatshop labour that we're often reminded about. But that chattel slavery, the old-fashioned form of slavery where you're owned, that still does exist. And, of course, Islamic State, they operated an industrial-scale system of slavery that enslaved more than 6,000 women and children at their peak of power, you know, in the Middle East.
2: I wonder whether slavery is confined to the developing world or is everywhere now.
3: Look, it's everywhere. Most instances of slavery are actually in the developing world, and I guess that makes sense because we know there's an awful lot of corruption, there can be lax labour standards, a failure of policing, but it is an issue in the developed countries as well. And this will surprise a lot of people, but in Australia, it's estimated that around 41,000 people currently are in what would be considered some form of enslavement, and that's by the government itself, you know, and that can be a mix of forced marriage or forced labour, and it mostly involves migrant workers who've come to Australia. You know, according to Professor Justine Nolan, who's one of the people I spoke to for my program, she heads the Australian Human Rights Institute at the University of New South Wales. She also talks about supply chain slavery, where you and I buy clothes or we buy products and we don't kind of realise it, but, you know, somewhere along the supply chain, there's been slave labour involved in manufacturing those projects. So people like us can inadvertently be helping to foster slavery around the world.
2: It's going to be a very wide-ranging discussion on Saturday morning on Rear Vision at 8:30. Anthony, thanks so much for joining me.
3: Thank you very much, Hillary.
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2: You'll hear one of the most trusted voices in First Nations media making on Speaking Out next. Journalist, writer and producer Alan Clark joins Larissa Berendt here on ABC Radio National. And on Flash Black, you get to learn about the first Indigenous Socceroo. It's news time now, though. It's 2 o'clock.

0: Good afternoon, Nicholas Hines with ABC News. A woman has been charged with murder in relation to the fatal shooting of a man in Gippsland more than 2 years ago. Police have been investigating the death of a man who was found badly injured in Yarram in January 2024. The 53-year-old Cheltenham woman was arrested and interviewed at the time of the incident, but released without charge. Today, the woman has been charged with one count of murder and is due to appear at the Melbourne Magistrates Court this afternoon. Victim survivors of abuse from members of the Christian Brothers organisation will be able to receive compensation following civil claims after the organisation announced a payout proposal today. Laura Mayers explains.
1: Last month, the Christian Brothers organisation applied for a pause on civil claims against it, arguing it was running out of money to pay victims of child sexual abuse. The moratorium was granted, and lawyers and advocates were calling for closer scrutinisation of the Christian Brothers assets and for closely connected Edmund Rice Education Australia to front up the payments. Now the trustees of the Christian Brothers say they have made a proposal to their creditors and to the Supreme Court to ensure Edmund Rice Education Australia will assume responsibility and liability for all current and future legal proceedings.
0: The trustees of the Christian Brothers say the pathway will provide a substantially better outcome for creditors, including victims and survivors of abuse. The UN Secretary General Antonio Guterres is calling for diplomacy as clashes between the US and Iran continue to escalate. Iran's state broadcaster says the US has struck multiple locations along the Gulf Coast and the capital, Tehran, and American President Donald Trump threatened major punishment over Houthi attacks on Saudi tankers in the Red Sea. He also says Iran will bear the financial cost of future attacks on commercial shipping, which Iran's foreign minister has described as an incendiary precedent. Mr. Guterres says the fighting is teetering on the edge of the unimaginable.
2: Diplomacy is the only way forward. That has been my clear and consistent message in my ongoing outreach to leaders.
0: Victorian motorists have just 1 week left to claim the 20% rebate on their registration. The state government announced the scheme earlier this year as a cost relief measure and says it's received more than 3.5 million applications so far. Minister Ingrid Stitt says the average wait for payments is 6 days.
3: Until the 31st of July midnight, Victorians can continue to apply for their rego rebate. You can apply for up to 2 cars per person in the household, and of course that means that Victorians can save $186 per vehicle.
0: The ABC has withdrawn the Four Corners programs Meth Highway and Cocaine Nation by sacked reporter Mahmoud Fazal due to concerns about accuracy. The ABC conducted an investigation into Fazal after his appearance on a podcast with a former underworld figure last year. The broadcaster says the decision to remove the Four Corners programs is separate to that investigation. Australia's biggest single-day music festival, Spilt Milk, has released the lineup for its December edition, which will include a stop in Geelong for the first time. Monty Bovell reports.
4: In an Australian exclusive, Scottish singer-songwriter Lewis Capaldi leads the Spilt Milk lineup for 2026, along with four-time Grammy-nominated performer Ray. Also on the list, Maisie Peters, Remy Wolf and Australian band DMAs. The festival kicks off at Canberra's Exhibition Park on December 12 before travelling to the Gold Coast, Geelong and Perth.
0: AFL CEO Andrew Dillon has condemned Adelaide fans for their persistent booing of Collingwood defender Isaac Quaynor in the Crows' loss to the Magpies last night. Quaynor was the target of a homophobic slur last season, courtesy of Adelaide's Isaac Rankin, who served a 4-game ban over the incident and missed the Crows' finals campaign. In a statement, Dillon has described AFL footy fans as some of the most passionate in the world of sport, but says the targeted booing last night should not have happened and is not what we want to see in our game. Adelaide Football Club CEO Tim Silvers says the behaviour crossed the line. It was inappropriate and not good enough. And to the weather across Victoria, cloudy this afternoon with isolated showers over southern and mountain districts, tending scattered near the coasts, staying dry across the north with a few snow showers in the Alps. And tomorrow, some scattered showers over southern and mountain districts and a few isolated showers over the northern plains with snow showers above 1,500 metres. And in Melbourne, a few showers tomorrow with a top of 15. Right now, it's 13 degrees.
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5: Five past two, Hilary Harper with you from Wurundjeri country in Melbourne. Wominjeeka, welcome. Have you ever listened to the ABC podcast Blood on the Tracks? It's about the suspicious death of a young First Nations man called Mark Haines near Tamworth. And journalist Alan Clark was instrumental in making sure that that family got some closure, though it did take a decade. He tells Larissa Berendt on Speaking Out Today how he became so interested in calling out bad behaviour and looking for justice.
6: Welcome to Speaking Out.
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11: You know, speaking with my auntie Gail, Hickey, my cousin TJ, who had died in Redfern, and that was a real seminal moment when I was in high school, when that happened after a police pursuit. And I remember thinking, that is something, you know, that story needs to be told. And I think that set me off on kind of that journey to really, you know, spend time and push and fight to give a long platform to community and being able to drill down and keep authorities accountable.
5: Alan Clark on how his ability to connect with communities has allowed him to tell stories often overlooked or ignored. This is Speaking Out. I'm Larissa Berendt. And a warning, this episode contains descriptions of an Aboriginal or Torres Strait Islander person who has passed away. And if this is too much for you, I understand, and you can join us next week. A decade ago, Alan Clark was sitting in the kitchen of a mother from Darwin. He was there to do the job of a journalist, interview her, get a reaction. Because earlier that day, this mother found out the driver who'd hit and killed her 8-year-old son wouldn't be receiving any jail time. Despite the recorder between them on the table, Alan and the mother sat in silence. And he remembers her looking up with a stare that said, "Finally, someone listens to me." It's this moment that left a mark on Alan and drove him to focus on stories about the injustices against First Nations people. Over the years, he's sat in numerous courtrooms, sought out truth-telling to ensure that we are platforming these voices so that people can't turn away from it. He watched the families of Bowraville fight to find justice for their murdered children. He covered the suicide epidemic that still devastates our young people. And one of the defining moments of his career, his investigative journalism into the death of Gomeroi man Mark Haines on the award-winning podcast Blood on the Tracks. Alan's work has given attention to cases and issues that are often overlooked and at times forgotten. Here's my conversation with Murawari and Gomeroi journalist, writer and producer Alan Clark. Alan Clark, welcome back to Speaking Out.
11: Oh, thanks for having me. I love speaking with you, Larissa.
5: Well, let's see how you feel at the end of our chat today. I'm sure I love speaking to you too. But let's start. Tell us about what it was like growing up in a small town like Bourke as a young Aboriginal kid.
11: Growing up in Bourke, I loved my community, my family. I grew up with such a big extended family mob. You know, I guess as a young kid, like I didn't know anything else in terms of getting around and just knowing, you know, everyone and being looked after by everyone. And I think as I was growing up, though, I did notice, you know, a lot of issues, you know, in the town between the white and black community. And I think noticing that at a young age in terms of, there was a lot of kind of racism at the time, I felt a need to tell those stories later on as I was growing up. But I was like a typical like bush breed. I was really terrible at school. I wasn't the best listener, and I didn't really kind of think beyond, I think, just living in day to day. And you know, it wasn't until I was in high school that I really started to kind of, you know, wonder what kind of life I might have outside of Bourke, you know, and yearning for something bigger.
5: And what was the thing? I mean, it's no small leap to go from the town that you know, where there's mob and family, to make that big leap to aspire for something else, to reach for something else. What happened that made you do that?
11: Look, a couple of things. Particularly when I started going to high school and started becoming really aware of that that racial divide in the town and some of the injustices sort of leveled, you know, at the community, at my mob, I started to get a sense of the importance of calling that out from a very, I guess, young age in high school. And I think that's what led me to kind of, you know, look at journalism or storytelling in that sense. But, you know, at that time, I felt like I really did not have any other opportunities. I was, you know, not the best student. Also, you know, me and my cousins and most of the Aboriginal students were treated differently at school as well in terms of being offered opportunities or kind of what a future could be like outside of Bourke. And

0: terms of like going away to university or things like that. I remember in year 12 being offered a TAFE forms rather than, you know, any kind of information about pathways to universities, whereas the white students were given, you know, the opportunity to talk about, you know, kind of which universities they wanted to go through. And I remember sort of feeling a bit outraged by that. And so I kind of felt determined from that point to go onwards. And I was very lucky at that point that there was incredible people who were working at UTS at Yambana who said, hey, look, you know, do you want to come and like just hang out a bit at the university just to get a sense of it, and maybe we can help get you into something that will, you know, at the university. And I think from that opportunity, I was able to kind of be, oh, okay, like I think journalism is something I could do where I could make a difference and give a voice to my family and my community.
1: See, what I find striking about that is I don't think I was quite aware of that part of your backstory, but I do remember meeting you in Sydney, and I was always struck by what an intelligent, thoughtful person you are. So I think it really does speak to the fact that it has been such a phenomenon that, you know, First Nations kids are often overlooked, and the whole thing of being offered the TAFE course if you're bright, or being told, oh, you're bright, you could get a job, is still very much a part of our lived experience.
0: Yeah, and look, I think I think it's very true for a lot of people. I advocate all the time that, you know, for opportunities for young black fellas in remote and regional areas, because you just never know who, you know, who you might find in these places. And I think what makes me sad is seeing the amount of cuts to those outreach programs over the years, from, you know, whether that's universities or whether that's other educational opportunities, because, you know, it takes a lot. You know, it took a lot for me to be able to step into that. I was incredibly shy growing up. I felt very insecure. I was also struggling with a lot of different things. You know, we grew up really quite poor, and, you know, those things seemed completely beyond my reach as a young kid to go to the university, to go and work in a field like journalism. And so for me, I mean, I absolutely credit those workers at Yambana at the University of Technology in Sydney for having, you know, the foresight to offer this sort of, you know, outreach, and also say, look, you know, it's going to be hard, but we'll be there for you. I you know, and they did stick by me. When I first went to university, I was 17, and I dropped out several times, or I just would run home because I was so homesick, you know, and they understood that, that happens, and they were able to talk to, they were able to talk to, you know, kind of the lecturers and the workers at the university, and get them to understand, look, that this happens. And so, you know, there was someone who believed in me in that sense. So I was incredibly lucky, and I think that is really important, and that is something that we need to, we need more of.
1: So you finally graduate after some bumps, but you get there. Can you give, for people who haven't followed your career as closely as I have, can you give us a bit of a sketch of what you've done since you left uni? What were the sorts of opportunities that sticking to that journalism degree opened up for you?
0: Look, I think I came to it in a very unique way. I didn't even know, like, and I'll be honest, what, like, I wanted to do when I first went. And I just thought, okay, journalism seems to kind of fit in terms of like storytelling and

0: I remember Stan Grant was kind of one of the only, you know, black fellas that I saw on television growing up in Bourke. We only had three channels, SBS, ABC, and Impaja. And so I would see Stan hosting these kind of programs on mainstream television. And I kind of thought, okay, that would be, something I would love to pursue or to be. And so when I was at university, I think at that time there was such a, it was such a rare thing to have an Aboriginal student in kind of the, in the actual university or in a journalism course. And so I was really, there was Reconciliation 2000 at that time, this big event. And one of the editors at the Sydney Morning Herald had reached out to the university and said, do you have any Aboriginal kind of journalism students who might want to write a personal piece? And so I started that way. I wrote a piece for them, an opinion piece, and then they sent me to cover Reconciliation 2000. And I wrote a very, very honest and raw account of kind of what I was seeing, which was just how, like, you know, John Howard being booed and how the procession at the Opera House was stepping around mothers who had, who had lost their children to the system. And I thought that was the kind of perfect summation of kind of what Australia is, to be honest, ignoring its problems. So, and once those articles went out and I was able to speak with people in the media and they sort of said, look, you know, these are really important stories, then I felt a sense that, okay, I could go from there. So from there, I did drop out of university at one point to work as a copy boy. My first job in mainstream media was a copy boy at the Herald Sun and then and the Sydney Morning Herald. And then I became an editorial assistant. And then from there, moved on and basically sort of have never stopped since. And I guess I found a confidence I didn't have in me after kind of getting my first few jobs. And so I would, you know, be in these places where there were incredible Indigenous sort of trailblazers who I'd really looked up to. And I felt within me, it'd be remiss if I didn't sort of start hitting them up for jobs. So that's what I was doing. I vividly remember being really starstruck at meeting Rachel Perkins at one point. I'm sure she will tell you how annoying I was to keep saying, hey, is there a job? You know, just keep me in mind. And one of those people that I was also annoying at the time was Carla Grant. And a couple of years after first meeting her, she did call me and said, hey, look, would you like to try being a video journalist here at SBS at Living Black? And I jumped at the opportunity. And I think that sort of is really where my career kind of, or it sort of took off.
1: So quite a lot of tenacity in terms of how you sort of get your foot in the door. I really admire it, actually. But I also admire how over the time of your career, you're not just a video journalist. You've actually become a really highly regarded investigative journalist. So can you tell us a little bit about what it means to do that kind of journalism? What does it involve?
0: So I think when it comes to sort of, well, even calling myself investigative feels really strange because it is something that I think comes with a lot of preconceptions of what that is. But I think, I was never a really good, I was never a good news journalist. And
1: well, I don't know that we'd say that.
0: In terms of me being able to pull, like, you know, it's a very specialized skill, and some people live for it, you know, being able to put together things in a very short amount of time and get to the point. Whereas I always felt like I, you know, felt constrained by that. And so whilst, you know, I enjoyed parts of being like a, you know, kind of a news journalist in that sense of like, you know, speaking with a lot of people every day was a different story. I also felt like that I was not, you know, that I was constrained by those, you know, kind of limits. And I felt like it was important to go out and really follow through with people over a long period of time, particularly in our community, particularly when it comes to things like the justice system.

0: Mentally, at the start of my career, you know, speaking with my auntie Gail, Hickey, my cousin TJ, who had died in Redfern, and that was a real seminal moment when I was in high school, when that happened after a police pursuit. And I remember thinking, that is something, you know, that story needs to be told. And I think that set me off on kind of that journey to really, you know, spend time and push and fight to give a long platform to community, and being able to drill down and keep authorities accountable. And so that was sort of the start of my investigative career. And I guess what, you know, how that kind of, what most people know me for in that kind of world is my work on the Mark Haines case. Mark was a 17-year-old boy who was found dead on train tracks in 1988, just outside of Tamworth in northern New South Wales. And I remember first meeting his uncle, Uncle Duck. This is almost 11 years ago. You know, he was appealing to the public for information. I thought, well, there's something more here. I think we have a real shot to kind of lobby and fight to try to get the case reopened. And so that set off an 11-year investigative journey, which, you know, has now in some ways concluded with a coronial investigation, which is only wrapped up 2 weeks ago. So I think for me, it felt like a wasted opportunity if I was sort of given the access and opportunity to tell these stories and not follow through with them and investigate them and drill down into them, because I could see what the real world impact could be for our mob.
1: You mentioned the Mark Haines case, and as you said, it's one of the things that you have been really known for, bringing the case to light. And then, of course, that journalism has certainly been a part of the families and communities campaign to investigate the death. I wonder if you could just say a little bit more about it for people who aren't familiar with the case. And you mentioned that there's been the coronial inquest. What are the updates on it?
0: Yeah, so when I first met Uncle Duck, who was Mark's uncle back in Tamworth, over a decade ago, I remember meeting him for the first time, and he said, look, you know, our boy didn't just lie down on train tracks and die, which is what the police narrative was. And, you know, to be honest, after first meeting him, I was quite overwhelmed. He'd given me, you know, quite a lot of documents and police papers, and there was an initial inquest. This is back in 1988. And he said, look, we'll have a look at this. So I remember sitting in the hotel room that night in Tamworth looking through it, and I absolutely saw the complete lackluster initial investigation by the police. I saw just how shallow that first inquest was, how dismissive of the family as well and their concerns. And I think that's kind of how I started. So for people who don't understand the case or know about the case, Mark was a 17-year-old Gomeroi boy who was living in Tamworth in 1988. And in January, he went out with, you know, one night he went out with some mates on the town. The next morning, he was found dead on train tracks outside of Tamworth, and it was a very strange scene. It looked like someone had folded or, you know, placed a towel under his head. There was a crashed car nearby. There was lots of potential evidence sort of scattered around the scene. However, when the police came out to that scene, they sort of immediately started constructing a narrative that he, that this was misadventure, that Mark had, or suicide, that Mark had done this to himself despite some of those sort of anomalies at the scene. They failed to take that crashed car into evidence, or they failed to fingerprint it. they lost evidence, like the towel that was

0: under Mark's head on the train tracks. And so immediately from that moment, the police, you know, held a view that, well, he's just an Aboriginal boy who obviously has stolen a car, went joyriding, crashed it, walked quite, you know, onto the train tracks and then quite far down the train tracks and then laid down to die and wait to be hit by a train. And the family just knew that this was completely out of character for Mark. He couldn't drive. He was just not that type of boy. And so, you know, they basically investigated the case. The police, you know, were completely dismissive for such a long time, and the family had to do all of the work. And so when I came along, Uncle Duck at that point was still trying to get journalists to cover the story, still trying to get the detectives to reopen the case. I felt at that point that we had a real opportunity, and I had a platform, to agitate and shake the system a little bit.
1: And you mentioned the coronial inquest recently. What new information or what sort of findings did it seem to have?
0: The coronial inquest, you know, was such a big thing. First of all, I was skeptical of a new coronial inquest because I felt, and as did the family, that it would, in a lot of cases, inquests are used to placate, I think, Aboriginal families to kind of say, look, we are doing something, but really kind of the findings are a bit, you know, wishy-washy. But in this case, Coroner Harriet Graham was pretty incredible at being able to recognise the family's efforts, and the findings validated them, vindicated their what they've always been saying, which is that Mark would never have done this to himself. So she ruled out suicide, and she was also very, the findings also called that initial police investigation and subsequent investigations after that completely inadequate and superfluous or superficial. And so while she wasn't able to, you know, give an indication of actually what happened that night, that morning to Mark and how he died, she was able to rule out suicide, and she was able to call out that unconscious bias and that institutionalized racism that marred this case from the beginning. And as she mentioned, since 1988, with no physical evidence, it was always going to be difficult to find out the exact cause of death. But I think for the family, they felt seen for the first time, and that was incredibly important. And they were recognised that, hey, you know, you did know Mark, you were right, and the police should have done their job.
1: That was the first part of my conversation with journalist, writer and producer Alan Clark. Later we'll hear more about Alan's career and journey to being one of the prominent truth tellers in our First Nations media sector. But first, here's music from Budgera with his song, Even at My...

0: That was Budgerah with his song Even at My Worst. This week I'm speaking with journalist, writer and producer Alan Clark. Alan has used his role as a journalist to bring attention to cases that often do not get national attention. Most recently, he was commissioned to write articles for the Courier Mail in a series called The Million Dollar Question. Each article explores a case that has remained unsolved or gone through multiple inquests. In part two of my conversation with Alan Clark, we speak about his experience reporting on these cases as a Murawari and Gomeroi man and the cultural load he's often forced to take on.
1: I felt incredibly emotional because I've been on this sort of journey with them for the past 11 years, the family, and I feel like I know Mark. You know, it's kind of this strange world you kind of enter, particularly when you are investigating these types of cases, because you spend a lot of time with families, and you know, it becomes so much more than a story. So when I live in France now, and I was unable to go back for those findings when they were handed down. So I was watching very, very early in the morning here, a live link into the courtroom there in Tamworth, and I know Uncle Duck enough, and I know Ron and Lorna, Mark's brother and sister, like that. I could see the overwhelming emotion within them. I could see that, you know, they walked out of that courtroom though feeling vindicated and seen, I think, for the first time in a long time, and I felt very overwhelmed by that, because I've seen them struggle to get people interested in Mark's story. You know, I've seen them struggle to get any information or just a basic courtesy call from detectives about where, you know, the case is at. And suddenly here they are being able to sit in a courtroom and also talk about Mark as not just a victim, but as actually a boy, you know, a teenager who they loved and who had such a promising future. And I think that made me incredibly like overwhelmed and emotional. And I felt afterwards when I called the family that, you know, there is a sense that, like, while we don't have all the answers, there is hope, you know, and that is an incredibly powerful thing to have.
0: That is an incredibly powerful thing, and just want to acknowledge the enormous amount of work you've done on that story, and it's very inspiring to see how, you know, someone like yourself can help that family get closer to a sense of closure. And it's not going to be justice, but at least they, as you say, they're feeling like they're being heard. I did want to just acknowledge another project that you're doing at the moment, which is the series for the Courier Mail called Million Dollar Question, where you're looking into cases of murdered or missing First Nations women and children. And I just wanted to talk a little bit about, get your thoughts on why you wanted to do this series and why you're focusing on this now.
1: I moved away slightly from journalism into filmmaking, but I feel like if the opportunity is there to explore and talk about these things, it's so incredibly important. And just in my time, sort of as a journalist, I have an inbox full of emails from families right across Australia asking for me to cover, you know, the sort of the cases of their loved ones who have been murdered or are missing. The thing is, it could be from, you know,

0: could be a family in Broome, or it could be a family in Hobart, but we as black followers have all had the same experience when it comes to, you know, kind of trying to get the system or justice for our loved ones. You know, justice is not colorblind in Australia, and the Murdered and Missing Senate inquiry into murdered and missing Aboriginal women or Indigenous women and children absolutely sort of showed that in sort of a horrifying, you know, in the horrifying statistics that Indigenous women are the most vulnerable in the country and, you know, are less likely to receive resources or media attention when they go missing or are found murdered. And there are, you know, and there are much higher rates of going missing and or to be murdered. And so Rhoda Roberts, God bless her, before she passed away, had called me and she said, you know, this is kind of, you know, a really important topic, and there is an opportunity to do a series on this for the Courier Mail. And me and her had a good yarn about that and why that was important to explore these stories and put them out there. Rhoda, as people might know, had a twin sister who was also murdered, and I had done a story on that many years before this. And so, you know, after that yarn with her, I felt really compelled to write this series and try to give a voice to some of those families who had contacted me over the years. And I just think as a black fella with a platform or opportunities like this, when they come along, we absolutely have to take them and fill those spaces with these stories, because there's just so little room to tell these stories in mainstream media. And so this series explores individual cases of families who are desperately trying to get answers for their loved ones.
1: I'm sorry we don't have more time, but before you go, I would really love to hear from you. As a black fella living in France, you did mention that that's where you are. Tell us a bit about what it's like for you to live there and how you divide your time, because you are still, for somebody who's based in France, very active in your journalism and your contribution. I sometimes forget that you're there, but because you're so present here. So tell us a little bit about what drew you to France and how do you juggle your time between the two?
0: I think initially the idea to come to France, well, my husband is French, but he'd lived in Australia for many years, and we did speak about it, being closer to his family for a while. I had done quite a big investigative project for the ABC around Mark Haines when afterwards, I felt quite, not burnt out, but I felt the weight of sort of telling these stories. And at that point, I think it felt natural for me to freelance or sort of maybe leave Australia for a little bit. And so that has been, well, that was around 6 years ago. And we moved to France and I started to you know, want to make documentaries and make longer form stories or longer stories. And so moving here has been, in the beginning, I wasn't sure how it would work, to be honest. I just felt like I needed a bit of a break. And after a while, I found that, I would be back in Australia twice a year working on things. And I'm not in Paris. I'm in a small city called La Rochelle, which is on the Atlantic Ocean side. And I think it's been the best thing for me and my mental health, actually, because I feel like, in Australia, there are so many kind of things that hang over us as Black followers, whether that's kind of ideas of who we are or even the racism that exists. And being here has been really freeing and allowed me to really focus and work on stories and from back home in a very different way. And so that's why I guess I'm still, you know, and a lot of people don't know I live here because they're like, well, but I've seen your work, Australia. I'm like, but I think being here has given me that breathing space, you know, which we don't often get as Black followers working in the media when we are in Australia.
1: Well, I just really appreciate your energy and your time, juggling the time difference to speak to us. So appreciate your journalism and really want to acknowledge the power of your work in being able to bring into the light things that people in the community have had to live with in darkness. So thank you so much for your work, the power of your voice and for being with us on Speaking Out.
0: Well, thank you so much. And you are one of those reasons why, you know, kind of I am in the media as well. I mean, it's so important, as you understand, to tell these stories and to give voice and platform. And you are someone who absolutely does that every day. So thank you.
1: You're very kind to say that. And on that basis, I'll feel free to drop in on you next time I'm in France.
0: Absolutely. Look, I think I have two boys now, like one's 5 and one is 2, and it's quite funny, you know, they kind of mix Black fella kind of lingo with like French, and that's quite hilarious. So yeah, come over. We'll have some croissants together.
1: That was my conversation with Indigenous journalist, writer and producer Alan Clark. If you'd like to know more about his work on the Mark Haines case, you can listen to Blood on the Tracks on ABC Listen. 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
1: Each fortnight, Flash Black will revisit moments that have left a mark on First Nations history. Tasha James from the ABC Archives will take you back in time, bringing the past into the present, one remarkable story at a time. This week's Flash Black begins in the 1970s and in what was known as West Germany, when Australia took to the pitch at the FIFA World Cup for the very first time. The debut lineup also featured the first Indigenous Socceroo Wiradjuri man, Harry Williams.
4: Picture this. It's 1974. Thousands of people are packed into a stadium in West Germany, and Australia is about to play at a FIFA World Cup for the very first time. Among the Socceroos walking onto that field is a 23-year-old Wiradjuri man, Harry Williams. In that moment, he becomes the first Indigenous Australian to play for the Socceroos on football's biggest stage. I'm Tasha James, a proud Wiradjuri woman and manager of Indigenous collections and community access in the ABC Archives. And this is Flash Black, where we step inside the ABC Archives, where history comes alive through the moments, the voices and the stories that continue to shape our country. The 2026 FIFA World Cup may be over, but the stories behind Australia's football history are still worth celebrating.
5: Football in Australia can mean any one of four distinctive codes: Australian rules, rugby league, rugby union, and soccer. These soccer players in Australia's national strip of gold and green are known as the Socceroos, and in the space of 14 months...
4: The Socceroos fell short to qualify for the 1970 FIFA World Cup. But instead of giving up, Australia kept building. 4 years later, the Socceroos finally broke through, qualifying for the 1974 FIFA World Cup, and Harry Williams was right there, making history alongside his teammates.
6: Well, what news happened before you? Of course, you've heard the team. Many people, I think, thought that Harry Williams would be playing at left-back this afternoon, but after some considerable consideration, Valerie has decided.
4: You might think that's where this story begins, but it actually starts even earlier, because before Harry Williams, there was John Moriarty.
7: In Borroloola, where I come from, we have five soccer teams, three boys and two girls.
4: John, a Yanyuwa man from the Northern Territory, was chosen for Australia's 1960 tour of Hong Kong. He was set to become the country's very first Indigenous international footballer. But he never got the chance. Australia was suspended by FIFA. The tour was cancelled and John's opportunity disappeared. Although John never represented Australia at a senior international level again, he never stopped shaping the game. He represented South Australia 17 times, was inducted into the Football Australia Hall of Fame, and today he's recognised as one of the game's great pioneers.
7: In my soccer days, we tried to do our best and always looked to the finer points, and that's probably why I was playing in the forward line rather than the back line, where your creativity was looked upon as your skill.
4: The next generation carried that legacy forward. In 2006, Nurundjeri, Noongar and Kaurna man Travis Dodd became the first Indigenous player to score a goal for the Socceroos, finding the back of the net in a 2-0 win over Kuwait at the AFC Asian Cup qualifier.
8: Jekyll threads the ball through. Here's Carney. Now can Carney get a cross in? The cross comes in and now the opportunity. Dodd hammers it away. Australia 1, Kuwait 0.
4: 2 years later, history was made again. Biripi man Jade North became the first Indigenous captain of the Socceroos, leading Australia against Singapore.
9: North turned heads with his winning goal against the Gippsland Falcons on Sunday. But it was his gymnastic celebration at his first NSL goal which was equally impressive.
4: While Jade didn't get to the FIFA World Cup like his hero Harry Williams, he did make 41 appearances for the green and gold.
10: I was hoping to get it before I was 17 and I did. That's one of my goals.
4: Along with Jade and Travis, another Indigenous soccer player continues to carry the legacy forward. Garang Garang man David Williams made 230 A-League appearances and represented Australia.
11: I did an autobiography in year five as an assignment, and the three things I put on there as my goals in life is one was to go to any Disneyland or Disney World. Second was to play for the Socceroos. And the third was to be on the great outdoors like Ernie Dingo. That was my my three goals that I set out. And I haven't been to Disneyland yet. I've played for the Socceroos and I'm yet to be on the great outdoors with Ernie Dingo.
4: Yeah, wow. To have that dream from, you know, such a young age and then, you know, to finally that dream come true. Can you remember the moment that what it felt like when you found out you'd been selected for the Socceroos?
11: Do you know what? I actually can't properly remember it, but my main memory was the second game that my second appearance for the Socceroos was in Brisbane in front of my friends and family and my grandparents especially. And I could just see them while I was on the bench and then warming up and before the game and seeing them all in the stand waving, you know, my schoolmates who I'd been at even preschool with, still to this day friends with, and they were there. And that was really, really special for me.
4: Yeah, what a special moment. I mean, having the biggest mob there, proudest mob, I imagine, in Brisbane there.
11: Yep.
4: What does representing Australia mean from a First Nations perspective?
11: For me, it wasn't just about myself. It was the ones that were before, and then also I look back on it and it's after, is so many Indigenous players who have played for the A-League or turned professional have represented Australia at some level, which is huge. I obviously felt proud, but at the same time, I just felt normal in a sense that I was integrated into regular teams early and I didn't find that I had any setbacks, you know, from my culture. It was so special for me to be able to, one, represent, you know, my culture, be one of those ones who could be a role model.
4: Growing up, did you know about Harry Williams or John Moriarty?
11: A little bit, yes. Not as much as probably what I would like to. It was more so Harry Williams. But back then when I was growing up, you know, being in the mid-90s to early 2000s, there wasn't access to social media like there is today or Google and all that type of stuff. So, you know, all we were watching is, you know, regular TV channels. So there probably wasn't as much exposure to that. I more so followed players like Harry Kewell and Mark Viduka, but I even look at players who are only a few years older than me, you know, being Travis Dodd, Jade North. I was looking up to them as a young teenager to try and follow their footsteps.
4: So looking back now, how important do you feel that these pioneers are to your own story?
11: I have to say very important. Because if they could do it and were given that chance and opportunity, and now I've been able to do it, there are going to be kids behind me who are going to do it. So it's just that kind of roll-on effect. My issue is there's not been many in the last 10 years. And if we knew the reason for that, we could probably fix it, because generally with every problem, there is a solution.
4: Do you think enough Australians know about Indigenous contributions to football?
11: No. I think there could be a little bit more done about that, which I think we're in a really good step. I'm sitting down speaking about Indigenous football, which is great. And there's a lot more coming up, which is great. But again, it's the acceptance of, you know, interviews and saying, hey, talk to me about this and I want to get it across. So, yeah, simple answer is no.
4: If you could leave one message for the next generation of First Nations footballers, what would it be?
11: Trust your gut and do what you want to do. You know, there's a lot of outside noise, there's a lot of influence from other people, but if you are good at something, follow your heart and just do it with a passion. And then when you have that mentality, you're going to find yourself in the right clubs or the right position to get the right coaching. And coaches will put time and effort into you as long as you turn up to the party as well.
4: When people listen to this conversation in 50 years' time from now, what do you hope they'll say about the legacy of Indigenous footballers in Australia?
11: I hope they see a big difference in numbers. I hope that between now and, say, 50 years, that we've got at least 20 Aboriginal players playing in a World Cup, whether it's female or male, and that's very, very doable. I think we could definitely be more prominent, like the big stars of AFL and NRL. Some of the best players that have come across, you know, into rugby league have been Indigenous players. So I feel like that can happen in 50 years if we get things, I wouldn't say right, if we get it right now, but if we are on our way to building a foundation and have it people pulling in the same direction rather than say we want Indigenous football to be this, but we're going to take different pathways to get there, I don't think that's going to work. You need to be united. And for me, in 50 years, you know, I hope I've got at least a 20-year coaching career that I'm at a high level. And if I'm an Indigenous coach somewhere, I'm going to have Indigenous kids 100% throughout it. If they're not good enough to make a professional contract and get that, we're going to give them opportunities and find places that they're going to progress and grow.
4: David's work is inspiring the next generation of First Nations kids to take up soccer, with the hopes of seeing more representation by the next World Cup, but also seeing Jade North and Travis Dodd continue the legacy of Harry and John, helping drive programs that increase First Nations participation in football. We also can't forget Yidinji man Adam Serrata. He became the next Indigenous footballer to represent the Socceroos in 2011. Today, Indigenous representation in the green and gold is still rare, but every young Indigenous footballer who pulls on a pair of boots does so following a path forged by pioneers like John Moriarty and Harry Williams. Because history isn't only found in old recordings, it's carried forward by every generation that follows. The ABC Archives holds thousands of more stories, and we've only just kicked off. Join us next time for another journey through the ABC Archives on Flash Black.
1: 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That's the show for now. Join us again next time for more stories from across Indigenous Australia. Speaking Out is produced by Janaya Gibbs-Muir. Our senior producer is Jay McAllister. And as always, you can find us on social media via ABC Indigenous or on ABC Listen, along with our Twitter show Away, hosted by the fabulous Rudy Bremer. I'm Larissa Berendt, and this is Speaking Out.
12: Hi there, it's Hamish McDonald.
13: And I'm Geraldine Doog, excited to be back from my European summer trip.
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13: We probably should move to something beyond the holiday glow. 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
12: Who knows? 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
14: It's a couple of minutes to three on ABC Radio National, and Late Night Live this afternoon at four may shock you or not. David Marr is looking at Donald Trump's early career as a developer. Paul Goldberger, a former architecture critic for the New York Times, says Trump was always trying to find a loophole in city regulations.
15: He has specialised in finding zoning loopholes, planning loopholes, labor law loopholes, financing loopholes, all sorts of things. He's been a bull in a china shop his entire career. And I think New Yorkers who had seen him from the very beginning of his career, you know, 45 plus years ago, are not as surprised perhaps as people elsewhere in the U.S.
14: More on that on Late Night Live after four. 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
14: Hilary Harper with you. Could Australia's second ever Catholic saint be a woman called Eileen O'Connor? She formed a nursing order in the early 20th century despite some physical limitations, and her story only came to light because of a near-death experience by Richard Feidler's guest next on Conversations. 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

0: Good afternoon, Nicholas Hines with ABC News. A two-year investigation into a fatal shooting in Gippsland has resulted in police charging a woman with murder. Ethan White has the story.
1: Emergency services were called to the scene of a motorcycle crash in Yarram in January 2024, where a 47-year-old man was found seriously injured and died at the scene. At the time, police said some of the man's injuries were inconsistent with the crash. Today, police have charged a 53-year-old Cheltenham woman with murder in relation to what they say was a fatal shooting. She was initially arrested and interviewed at the time of the incident, but released without charge. The woman is due to appear at the Melbourne Magistrates Court today.
0: The Supreme Court judge has refused to abandon the case of a man accused in connection to the death of Melbourne woman Isla Bell. Here's Andy Hume.
2: 19-year-old Isla Bell went missing in late 2024, and weeks later her body was found at an outer Melbourne rubbish tip. She'd last been seen alive at the home of 55-year-old Marat Ganyev. At first he was charged with murder, but that got downgraded to manslaughter. The prosecution, concerned about insufficient evidence, then dropped that too and brought a fresh charge of attempting to pervert the course of justice, which deals with what Mr. Ganyev is alleged to have done after Miss Bell's death. Mr. Ganyev's lawyer argued the case should be abandoned because the prosecution's changes were unfair. But today, Justice James Elliott refused. Mr. Ganyev will stand trial at a later date.
0: Socceroos star Christian Volpato has allegedly tested positive to cocaine in Sydney after being caught speeding twice in one night. Police say the 22-year-old was caught driving more than 20 kilometres over the limit on the Anzac Bridge about 11 o'clock last night and issued an infringement notice. He was then allegedly spotted again at around 1 o'clock in the morning, driving 109 kilometres an hour in a 60 zone. Police say he was given a roadside drug test, which allegedly returned a positive result for cocaine. His international licence was suspended for 6 months. The Royal Commission on Anti-Semitism has been told that radical groups are converging on their shared hatred of Jewish people. Here's Georgia Linton-Williams.
3: Inaugural CEO of the Door Foundation, Tali Blickblau, has told the Royal Commission on Anti-Semitism and Social Cohesion that Australia's Jewish community is facing an unprecedented security threat as extremist groups converge on a shared hatred of Jews. She listed four radical ideologies: Islamic extremism, the extreme far right, fringe elements of the far left, and conspiracy movements. Ms. Blickblau, who has been involved with Jewish community security groups and New South Wales law enforcement, also said multiple threat actors like domestic and foreign terrorist organisations are working with those groups.
0: Economists say new US tariffs are an attempt to implement a blanket import tax that won't be struck down by the courts. The Trump administration claims the new 12.5% tariff is a response to forced labour in the supply chain. It comes as a temporary 10% import duty expires after the US Supreme Court struck down the so-called Liberation Day tariffs earlier this year. Trade economist at Adelaide University, Dr. Susan Stone, says Australia has already gone to great lengths to crack down on forced labour.
4: Further than many of our trading partners in trying to trace and document and implement strategies to ensure that goods that come in here are not being used with forced labour. So it's really difficult to see why the US would target a country like Australia that has such a vigorous regime in this area.
0: In the AFL, Geelong captain Patrick Dangerfield will play on into 2027 after signing a one-year contract extension. The 2016 Brownlow medalist has led the club since 2023 after taking over from Joel Selwood. The 38-year-old will draw level with Craig Bradley on the all-time VFL-AFL games played list tonight when he takes to the field against Melbourne in what will be his 375th match. And the Australian swim team is hoping they can continue their success at the Commonwealth Games when they begin their campaign in Glasgow tonight. A star-studded Dolphins team will be hoping to top the 25 gold medals it won at the 2022 Games. Head coach Rowan Taylor says Australia has set the standard.
5: Look, I don't go in with expectations, but I just, you know, want them to swim their best and to perform their best. And if that lands us into a position where we're top of the medal tally, that's fantastic. I think we have a standard we've set in the Commonwealth, and we want to continue to achieve that. And if it's better than what we've done before, that's fantastic.
0: There's a few scattered and isolated showers over Victoria this afternoon and some snow in the Alps, with similar weather sticking around tomorrow. In Melbourne tomorrow, showers with a top of 15. Right now, it's 13 degrees.
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12: Kate Clinch was working as a GP in country South Australia some years ago when she became very ill. And while she lay in hospital, close to death, she had a near-death experience. Kate wasn't a religious person, but when she woke, she couldn't stop thinking about what she'd seen and felt, and it made her curious about the whole phenomenon of miracles, whether a miracle is supposed to be some kind of suspension of what we understand about the laws of nature, or simply a kind of grace that you receive. Some years later, Kate began researching the life of a young Australian woman from the early 20th century named Eileen O'Connor, who's buried under the floorboards of her house in Sydney. Eileen O'Connor grew to stand at only 115 centimetres tall. She managed to take care of the sick in the slums of Sydney. Eileen went on to found a nursing organisation, which initially displeased the Catholic Church, but was later turned into a religious order called Our Lady's Nurses for the Poor. They're still working today. The Vatican is currently scrutinising Eileen for possible canonisation, which would make her Australia's second saint. Kate Clinch has written a book about Eileen O'Connor, and it's called Every Inch a Saint. Hi, Kate.
13: Hello, Richard.
12: I mentioned there that near-death experience. What was going on in your life when you went through that?
13: I actually had a ruptured ectopic pregnancy then. I'd had my daughter and I was convinced I'd have two children, and I'd had two miscarriages, and then I had the ectopic pregnancy, during which I hemorrhaged quite significantly. So I was rushed to hospital, where I was on the verge of collapsing, needed emergency surgery and blood transfusions. And during that time, as you said, I had some kind of near-death experience.
12: Can you take me through it, what actually happened?
13: I don't know exactly when the experience happened in terms of real-time context, but I know it was when I was in the hospital, and I can describe to you what actually happened.
12: Please do, yeah.
13: So I was not in my normal body, and I was not in a normal location. I was in a forest, and you hear people say if they have a near-death experience, the colours are just incredibly vibrant, not like you normally see. And that was what it was like. And there was this path. I was on the path through the forest, and it was incredibly peaceful. The path went up a hill, and at the end of the path, there was a cottage. And it was the perfect cottage that, you know, from the storybooks that I read as a child, with the picket fence and the roses and the lavender. And all I wanted was to get to that cottage. It felt like home, and I wanted so much to be there. And as I was walking up the hill, I became aware that I had relatives standing on the outside of the fence, blocking the gate to the cottage so that I couldn't go in. And there was a voice telling me, you have to go back.
12: Where was that voice coming from? Was it from in front of you or behind you?
13: Either behind or to the side. It did not seem to be coming from the relatives who were standing to block me. It was coming from somewhere else. And it was, if you've ever been in a train station when it's really empty but something goes over the PA, it was that kind of disembodied voice that didn't have a clear sense of direction attached to it.
12: And the family members who were blocking your way, were they family members you recognised, or did you just understand them to be ancestors or something?
13: It was really unusual because they were living family members, and most people describe in those circumstances that they have contact with dead relatives. But these were living relatives, except for my mother, who was dead at the time. but she looked different to them. She was present but not animated in the same way.
12: And what was their attitude to you? They were blocking your way, you say. They didn't want you to come in yet or something.
13: No, they were perfectly friendly. Like, there was nothing hostile, but it was just a kind of, nope. When, you know, we're standing here because you're not going through this gate.
12: And did you want to go through the gate anyway?
13: Oh, yes. I was like, I didn't want to go back. It was so heavenly, so peaceful, so all-absorbing that I wanted to stay where I was. But the voice got louder and louder to the point where I said, it was shouting, you have to go back, you have to go back. And obviously I came back. Here I am.
12: The voices that asked you or told you to come back or were shouting at you to come back, do you recognise those voices?
13: No.
12: Wasn't doctors or family members, I wonder, wanting you not to die?
13: I don't know whether that voice did not feel particularly like a normal human voice. It was something different.
12: And what do you remember about coming back into the real live world, waking up into the world?
13: I was in this incredible state of bliss for about 3 days.
12: After nearly dying from an ectopic pregnancy, really?
13: It was the most amazing thing. The grief of the previous miscarriages and losing a third pregnancy with the ectopic was washed away, and it was like, oh, wow, I'm alive. Whatever happened was incredible. You know, a cleaner would come in to mop my hospital room, and it would be like, I was just so moved that this cleaner was mopping the floor for me.
12: Did you tell the cleaner that?
13: Oh, yes. I think I was insufferable. It's just as well it only lasted 3 days.
12: Was that joy you were feeling in your mind, was there like a reason for it, or was it just something you felt? I mean, was it like, oh, I know there's more to this world than this? Is that why you felt happy, or was it you survived this, or was it just something you can't quite explain, that happiness?
13: Can I say all three?
12: Yeah, you can.
13: So, yes, I can't explain it. It was definitely, as you said, I wasn't a religious person, but it was a holy experience. Yes, it just was transformative in some way.
12: Why do you say holy? What made you feel it was holy? Rather than some kind of beautiful delusion that the mind conjures to make you accept imminent death.
13: There was absolutely no doubt it was holy. There was no sense at any point that anything was a delusion.
12: So what did you decide to do after you had gone through this kind of wonderful and slightly unsettling experience? Did you go back to your normal life with a better feeling, or did you change your life after that?
13: My life changed after that. I'd been a GP. I'd been a solo GP to start with, and then I had my daughter after I'd been in general practice for a decade. And after a year of managing a solo general practice sort of part-time with a baby, I moved in with another GP who also had children. And after the ectopic pregnancy, I decided that was it. I was stopping work. I was being a full-time mother.
12: When did you start, though, researching or trying to find your way into the world of the miraculous?
13: Oh, kind of immediately. And, you know, previous to the experience, I'd been a GP, my mother had died, so I'd had a sense of life and death and how do you make sense of that and what's it all about. And so it wasn't like I went from completely no interest, because you can't sit with someone who's dying and not be caught up in that experience. So it wasn't like night and day, but the near-death experience was extremely personal. There was that voice, and there was the sense of bliss that I had never experienced before.
12: Working as a GP, had you sat with people as they were dying?
13: Yes, and also obviously where my mum was dying as well, I spent time with her. And you hear the stories, you know, people tell stories about someone who's seen their husband come for them at the end of the bed. And, you know, so all of those stories were part of life as a GP, but they were removed until it happens to you.
12: Did your experience remove to some extent your fear of death?
13: Oh, I have absolutely no fear of being dead. Dying, being sick, you know, I've recently had a cancer experience, illness, suffering. I'm not keen on that.
12: No. You know?
13: But the actual dying bit, you know, I've described that as it's as easy as falling off a log.
12: So how did you first find out about this woman, is the subject of your book, this woman from Sydney named Eileen O'Connor?
13: I was in Sydney being a tourist and being interested in spiritual things. I went to Mary MacKillop's convent. I posted a photograph of her tomb on Facebook. Someone who vaguely knew me said, well, if you like Mary, you should go to Eileen's house, and sent me a link about it. I'd never heard of Eileen O'Connor. I looked at the link. I had two more days in Sydney. You had to ring and make an appointment. I thought, oh, well, so I just rang up. I was able to get into her house while I was still on that trip.
12: And what was her house like when you got there?
13: Oh, it's a weatherboard sort of, I don't know, 1900s sort of house. It was bought for her by some rich benefactors to set up the nursing home in so that the nurses could live there. But it had things like Eileen was profoundly disabled. It had her wheelchair. There was a life-size sculpture of her that someone who knew her had done. So, as you said, she was 115 centimetres tall.
12: And where did she come up to you when you stood next to that sculpture?
13: kind of up to your middle, sort of, yeah. It's tiny. It's like, yeah, 3'9¼" or 3'10" tall.
12: Today I'm with author Kate Clinch, who's written a book on the life of Eileen O'Connor, and it's called Every Inch a Saint. So you went into her bedroom, and that's where her remains are buried, under the floorboard there?
13: Yes. I was able to see the museum first, and that was important because, you know, you have an appointment and then the archivist stayed with me supervising because they didn't know who I was. So I went through the museum and got a feel for her life, and because I'd been a GP, reading about her medical history was very moving. Because she contracted tuberculosis in infancy. It infected her spine, leaving her back deformed, pressure on her spinal cord, partial paralysis, devastating illness. A lot of her time she was like paralysed in three limbs. And yet she managed from her own sickbed to establish this foundation of nurses to care for the poor in the slums of Sydney. And so you're walking around the museum and you're thinking, how on earth did she do this? That question stayed with me ever since, really, but certainly for 2 years while I was sort of thinking about her. And after that experience of seeing how ill she had been, and getting a feel for the unbelievable things that she accomplished in her lifetime, then I got to sit in the chapel, which is in her bedroom now. Her bedroom has been made the part that has the pews in it, and there was an adjoining room. The wall to the adjoining room was taken out to make the space for the altar, and she's buried under the floor there. And I was sitting in the chapel just sort of thinking about what I had just seen about this woman, and closed my eyes and I was aware of a presence, a sense, and what I felt was, I'm in the presence of a saint.
12: That thought came into your mind?
13: Absolutely. And it was like just total acceptance that that's what was happening.
12: What did that feel like, that thought?
13: Awe. There was awe. But the air was electric. It's very hard to describe. But I think, you know, I'm saying I'm in the presence of a saint. Someone who doesn't use that language would have felt the same thing and used different words.
12: I was going to say, were you brought up Catholic or...
13: No, I wasn't.
12: So that word came into your head, a saint.
13: Yeah, I'm in the presence of a saint.
12: So you became fascinated with this woman after that.
13: I fell in love.
12: You fell in love with Eileen O'Connor.
13: That's a common experience.
12: That's part of the feeling you have towards the... Is that part of the veneration, I suppose, isn't it?
13: It is. Yeah.
12: So let's talk about Eileen O'Connor, who she actually was. Whereabouts was she born, and tell me about her early life and how she contracted TB.
13: She was born in 1892 in Melbourne, and tuberculosis was common in those days, both as the respiratory infection, but also people could contract it from unpasteurised milk too. So when an adult catches tuberculosis, it's usually a lung infection, and that's what we think of, you know, people having hemorrhages from their lungs and shortness of breath and sort of dying of a slow, horrible pneumonia. But when people contract it in children, it tends to spread through their bloodstream more. And so as well as being a lung infection, it can lodge in bones. So for Eileen, it lodged in the bones of her spine. And there were other bones affected also. But the significant thing was the spine, because if you can imagine the vertebrae of your back and some of them, instead of being bone, become abscesses.
12: Oh, my God, that's extraordinary. She must have been such perfect agony then.
13: Absolute agony for her whole life.
12: What did it do? Does that explain why she was so small as a figure? Did it bend her over or something?
13: Correct. Yes, the vertebrae collapse on themselves. So as well as just losing height, there's also a bend. It's called Pott's disease for those who are medically interested. But basically, instead of your thoracic spine being relatively upright, she had almost a 90-degree bend in the vertebrae in the mid part of her back.
12: Have you had a chance to look through the medical records of that time?
13: Yes, I have. I actually had the experience of being in the archives holding copies of X-rays of Eileen from about 1920.
12: That must have been one of the first X-rays ever taken then in Australia.
13: No, those weren't. But Eileen had X-rays done in around about 1896, because she was born in 1892,

0: at the age of 5 that led to her to be x-rayed. So that would have been 1897. X-rays became used for patients in 1896. So, back then when she was very young, she would have been amongst the first people, presumably, to be x-rayed in the country.
1: And what does that x-ray look like?
0: I have not seen a copy of that one. I don't know that it exists. But the ones from 1920, so later on, show very extensive tubercular infection.
1: So was she relegated to a wheelchair for quite early in life then?
0: She had great difficulty walking from early in life. When people get Pott's disease, that inflammation and collapse of the spine, there's pressure on the spinal cord because there's these abscesses, but also because of the deformity of the bones. And so people get paralysis, partial paralysis. But as well as that, as you said, the pain is unimaginable. So someone with Pott's disease who can walk, walks with a very distinctive gait, tiny, painful little steps, because any jarring of their spine is unbearable.
1: I've seen photos of her, and there's a page on her in Wikipedia, and if you look at the picture of her, it's slightly touched up, but she's got one of the schoolgirls in Picnic at Hanging Rock. She's of that era. She's quite beautiful.
0: Yes.
1: And strangely serene as well in her facial expressions. Was she able to have anything like an education at a school?
0: She did go to Our Lady of Mount Carmel School in Waterloo some of the time in her childhood. But she missed an awful lot of school because she wasn't well, but her parents educated her at home. So she was actually quite an intelligent, well-versed young woman.
1: What kind of aspirations did she have?
0: She wanted to be a nun, but she inquired and was told that she was too sick to be a nun, so no one wanted her. So she took this kind of detour and set up Our Lady's Nurses for the Poor with the help of a young priest. And although she never lived to see it, she arranged all the paperwork and instructions that eventually it would become a religious order. So her sisters became nuns.
1: The experiences I've had from making this program is interviewing people who've endured enormous suffering in their life, if they can survive it and remain kind. They have a very powerful charisma to them. It's a very settled centeredness to them. Do you think she had that?
0: Without a doubt, yes. Yeah, it's quite clear when you read about her. In her own lifetime, people thought she was a saint. So she would have fundraisers for the nurses because her commitment was that her nurses would care for the poor in the slums of Sydney as domiciliary nurses at no charge, which meant a lot of fundraising work was done to support the nurses doing that. And there would be picnics in the gardens, and when she was well enough, she would be carried outside and, you know, sat on the ground. And when she was carried back in, people would collect samples of the soil as relics to take home because they believed they were in the presence of a saint while she was alive.
1: Was she in a poverty-stricken family herself?
0: Her father was a bookkeeper for a large department store in Sydney. They moved from Melbourne when she was about 10. Sort of genteel, lower middle class, with huge medical bills. So, yes, there was an element. She saw her family struggle to pay for her medical bills, but then her father died in 1911. And at that point, yes, plummet to poverty because mum could no longer pay the rent. The mother had always had boarders to help pay the rent and pay the bills, and now she needed help to find a cheap house that had more space to take in more boarders so that she could make ends meet.
1: And what did all this mean for her health if the family couldn't pay for expensive medical bills?
0: Well, we do know that Eileen appeared to get a lot sicker at the time of her father's death. Prior to that, she'd had a lot of medical care. She'd had a lot of surgery because one of the things that's done when people get these abscesses

0: is they have to be drained.
1: Oh, God, this poor woman, honestly. This is terrible.
0: This was terrible because, just think, we're talking in the early 1900s, anaesthesia's not the same, pain relief's not the same. And one of the girls who saw her back at school, like actually saw her back, described it as there was a deformity that looked almost like a wing from the way that the spine had sort of collapsed, and it was crisscrossed with scars. At one stage, she also had a procedure to encase her in plaster of Paris, like a cast, to try and strengthen and straighten her back and get it to sit correctly. But what happened with that experience was, as the cast set, it was too tight and she was being suffocated, so they had to cut that off in a hurry. And it was said that her back collapsed worse than it had been to start with after that experience.
1: How close did she get to death?
0: Oh, she had near-death experience of her own, but she was frequently unconscious. She barely ate. She was expected to die a number of times through her life.
1: The near-death experience you mentioned, did she write about that or talk about that?
0: She spoke about that. That happened in 1913, so this is after her dad has died. And
1: year before the Great War starts, yes.
0: Correct. She was actually, I think it may have been 1911, sorry, I think I got the year wrong. She was terribly ill. The priest that had helped them find the new house, who helped found the Order of Nurses later, was doing things like holding a mirror to her face to see if condensation from breath was happening on it, which it wasn't. When she came back from that experience, she said, "I've been as close to dying as it's possible to do without dying."
1: What did she say happened as she approached the very edge of life?
0: She had an apparition of the Virgin Mary, and she was given three choices. One was that she could just stay where she was, be dead, be without pain. One was that she could be totally healed and go back. And the third option was that she could come back just as sick and in as much suffering as she was, but use that suffering to save people.
1: And what choice did she say she made? Number three?
0: Number three, she was 19 years old.
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1: Today I'm with author Kate Clinch. Some years ago, Kate was working as a GP in country South Australia when she suffered an ectopic pregnancy that left her very, very close to death. And while she lay in hospital, she had something like a near-death experience and was quite changed ever after. And she became interested in the miraculous, which has led her to the life of a woman called Eileen O'Connor, an Australian woman who contracted terrible tuberculosis and suffered from terrible disabilities, who put her life in service of the poor in working-class Sydney in the early 20th century. So you were telling me before how she had her own near-death experience and took as a mission coming out of it to be in service to the poor. How on earth was she going to do that? Did she have an idea of how she was going to work and do this despite her profound disabilities?
0: Well, the first thing to say is she was absolutely convinced that she was doing the bidding of the Virgin Mary and of Jesus, who also featured somehow in that near-death experience of hers. So she just believed it would happen. But she was obviously raised Catholic, and Catholics are familiar with this idea of dedicating suffering to the salvation of other people's souls. And so what she believed would be the case was that her suffering would be offered up as a sacrifice so that other people wouldn't need to suffer and would somehow fuel other people's lives being better.
1: I don't understand. Explain that to me. How her suffering became a sacrifice for other people. Was that Christ, like an imitation of Christ? Was that the idea?
0: Kind of. It's a very Catholic thing. Catholics understand it. You and I, not being Catholic, look at that and go, I don't know how to process this. Like, I just personally was absolutely heartbroken. Like you said, you know, she made that third choice despite everything at 19 and came back and suffered so terribly. It's heartbreaking. But she believed that that was what she was called to do, and she willingly and cheerfully did it. She was a joyful person. But what really happened wasn't what she expected. She was surprised by how things turned out.
1: She came to work quite closely with a priest named Father Edward McGrath. Tell me about this man and how they came to work together.
0: Father McGrath was a young priest. He came from an impoverished background himself. He'd been one of those children that were kind of farmed out because the family couldn't look after everybody. And he went into the priesthood a bit later than average because he didn't have the means to do what he felt called to do. He'd been ordained about a year before and was appointed to Randwick Parish, where Eileen lived. And when Charles O'Connor, Eileen's dad, died, the family appealed to the church for help, and he was the young priest sent out to find housing for them and do whatever he could. And so he met Eileen, and she was desperately, desperately ill at the time. So he spent a lot of time praying with her. And after her near-death experience, she described what had happened. And he was under the same calling to help the poor that Eileen was. So we had this meeting of minds and hearts in those two people with the same calling. And they realised that somehow there was a synergy. So Eileen thought that Father McGrath would organise an order of nurses and she would be suffering in bed praying for the process to work.
1: Now, you write that at this time, amazingly, there was a lot of gossip about these two. Really? Really? It's profoundly poor. I mean, really? People were gossiping about these two, were they?
0: They were, sadly. But there was far more to it than that. Yes, there were allegations that it was scandalous, that, you know, Eileen was bedbound. The priest would go into her bedroom to pray.
1: Oh, right, and they'd be alone in there together and who knows what they were getting up to, this thing. Well, I mean, who knows? But really, I mean, it just seems... Yeah, what do you say about that?
0: Well, there was more to it. You had Eileen, who was wonderful, convinced that she was called to set up this order of nurses. Father McGrath believed the same thing. They were young, they were exuberant, they were maybe just a little bit naive about the workings of church hierarchy.
1: Maybe they also fell in love a little too. I mean, if you're that much of similar mind, it's natural for people to have a kind of love for each other in that work, isn't it?
0: Absolutely, but it was completely platonic and innocent. There was no whiff of scandal. And as Eileen said, when she was dealing with the gossip, it was like, well, if the church came to meet me, they would know that what they're saying is impossible, but they won't come.
1: Why wouldn't they come? Why wasn't the church supporting her work?
0: So Father McGrath and Eileen decided to call the Order of Nurses Our Lady's Nurses for the Poor. Apparently, although the church knew what they were doing, they didn't get the appropriate approval to use Our Lady's name process.
1: You need to get that signed off by the Vatican before you brand yourself with the Blessed Virgin Mary. Is that right?
0: Yeah. Something along those lines.
1: Oh, well, yeah.
0: And then there was another situation which was a problem because Our Lady's Nurses were set up in 1913, so right before World War One. You'll be aware perhaps that during World War One we had a lot of Australian soldiers serving under the British Army and they were felt to be a bit disrespectful, larrikins, ratbags, didn't uphold their respect for authority, all that stuff. That attitude about Australians was also present in the church. So Australian priests were not were not fully towing really? The line of discipline. So
1: in Rome they're going, who knows what they're getting up to all the way out there in Australia. It was a bit like that, was it?
0: It was a bit like that. And so there was a fellow called Father Hubert Linkens, and he was very interesting because I believe he was Dutch, but he was on a German passport, and he was sent across from Europe to investigate allegations of insubordination type events with the priesthood. So he was here looking for a priest to make an example of.
1: Oh, no. And poor old Father McGrath copped it, did he?
0: He sure did. And, I mean, the story gets more bizarre.
1: This is a man who's committed his life to live in poverty to work for the poor, is it? And they went after him.
0: That was part of it. He'd taken a vow of poverty. And as I said, there was a house bought by benefactors for Eileen to set up as the nursing home, and the benefactors signed the ownership of the house into Eileen and Father McGrath's names.
1: Oh, and they thought he'd somehow, it was in breach of his vow of poverty, is that right?
0: That's the one. Meanwhile, Father Linkens, who was like the provincial superior from Europe, comes in. He's on a German passport. World War I starts when he's here. Somehow he did not get interned, but came close to being interned as a sort of German citizen in Australia during World War I. So he was stuck here, couldn't go back to Europe. It gave him a lot more time to go finding his scapegoat. So absolutely made Father McGrath and Eileen's lives a misery because of the issue with the vow of poverty, because of the using Our Lady's name without absolute approval, because of the dedication they'd shown to fundraising to get money to fund the nurses to go and look after the sick. All this stuff is going on.
1: Right, and the gossip between them as well.
0: Yes, absolutely scandalous. Scandalous because Eileen was paralysed and she did have a wheelchair. Well, we call it a wheelchair, but it was actually a children's rickshaw. People can find pictures of it on the internet quite easily. Totally not designed to be used indoors. And apparently, according to the nuns that worked with her, she didn't spend a lot of time in that wheelchair. She was carried. Sometimes Father McGrath would carry the paralysed girl.
1: All right, and so that was considered inappropriate.
0: Totally inappropriate. There was an opportunity to go on a cruise to visit some priests that are setting up stuff in the Pacific. Eileen went, people thought it would be good for her. Father McGrath was on the same cruise. So there were a few trips like that. So Father McGrath was charged with 3 counts of flight from a monastery with a woman.
1: Flight from a monastery with a woman? That's an actual charge?
0: It goes back to the Middle Ages or something.
1: Oh, right. That's not something they made up. That's a thing that was pre-existing, was it? Flight from a monastery with a woman. And what are you thinking when you're reading about all this, Kate? Like, you're laughing now, but were you laughing then or were you going, oh, that's appalling?
0: It's appalling. Mm. And people from within the church have come out subsequently and said none of that should ever have happened. But yes, for a long time that's what happened. And so Father McGrath was actually banished from Australia, so disappeared from the story of Our Lady's Nurses from the Poor because he was banned from having any contact. And he actually became a war hero. But Eileen could not stay in bed praying that Father McGrath's work would benefit people. She was answering the telephone with her one non-paralysed arm. She was a saint with a phone. She was seeing the nurses every morning before they went on their rounds, having them come and debrief afterwards. She became their spiritual director because while all of this hoo-ha was going on, priests were not allowed to come to the home to guide the nurses, to be their spiritual directors, to give them communion. So she became integral in running the nursing home.
1: So who served as the spiritual director if they wouldn't allow any priest to become contaminated by the work that Eileen is doing here?
0: Eileen did.
1: She did.
0: She took that on herself, yes.
1: And with the kind of snide allegations of the two of them having an affair, what did she do about that?
0: She investigated suing the church for slander because apart from the fact that she was being gossiped about viciously, there were a whole lot of other considerations. She was living with the nurses. They were recruiting young Catholic women to come and nurse. And she's now being labelled as a Scarlet Woman. And so what good Catholic mum or dad in the 19-teens is going to be allowing their daughter to go and nurse in that organisation?
1: So how is she going to pursue this case against the Vatican?
0: Well, it was against the church hierarchy in Sydney. So she was looking at her legal options. The church in Australia said, if you pursue this legal action, we will excommunicate you and anyone who supports you.
1: What did she do about that?
0: She realised she could not take legal action. So something quite bizarre and amazing happened. She'd been bedbound for at least a few years. And one day she said to one of her nurses, would you just lay out some clothes for me? She had never asked for anyone to lay out clothes for her before. She did all her work from bed. The nurses looked after her. She had bed sores, the works. So the nurse thought, well, that's a bit strange, but everyone did what, they called her little mother. Everyone did what Eileen asked. So when she was alone, she got herself out of bed. She got herself dressed. Her mother came to visit, goes into the bedroom. The bed's empty. The mother thinks she's gone to hospital or she's died or something, because everyone knew how ill and fragile she was. So the mother screams. The nurses in the house come running because they think something terrible's happened. And there's little Eileen somehow standing dressed, because she's realised her options to solve the problem in Australia are done. She's going to have to go to Rome.
1: This is one of the wildest and most gothic stories I've ever heard on this program. This is amazing. I'm with Kate Clinch, who's written a book on the life of Eileen O'Connor, and it's called Every Inch a Saint. So this severely disabled woman is in her, still in her, what, mid-20s at this point, decides to hop on a ship to go to Rome to challenge the authority of the Catholic Church in its own territory.
0: In 1915, on a troop ship into Europe that's at war.
1: Did Father McGrath go with her?
0: Yes. Eileen was desperately ill on that trip. She travelled with a nurse because she needed looking after. Eileen prepared all the legal case. Then when they got to Rome, they carefully travelled sort of separately to try and avoid scandal.
1: And how high up did she get in the Vatican hierarchy once she arrived in Rome?
0: Oh, she got an audience with the Pope.
1: Wow. What came out of that?
0: Well, the charges against Father McGrath were dropped, so he was not kicked out of his order, but he was still banished from Australia until 1941.
1: Oh, well, they didn't want the whiff of scandal, even though he was clearly blameless in this matter.
0: Yes, for whatever reason, there was still an incredible amount of hostility towards him. And I guess sometimes when you're an organisation and you set a path, it's very hard to change it.
1: So once Eileen left Rome, did she ever see him again?
0: Once. She travelled to India to meet him.
1: She went to India as well?
0: Yeah, this was about, I think this was 1917, nearly killed her. She knew she wasn't going to live terribly much longer. She said she was going to do the paperwork with him so that the Congregation of Nurses would become a religious order in the future. That was part of her motivation for sure. But I personally believe that she couldn't... Sorry, I'm a bit emotional. I believe she couldn't face the idea of dying without saying goodbye.
1: So she was dying. Tell me about the last years of her life.
0: She was terribly ill. While she was in India, she had surgery on her foot because she had abscesses in her heels. It wasn't clear she would safely get back. She was terribly ill. They thought she had bladder stones. She had surgery for that not long before she died, but there was no bladder stone. It was the tuberculosis abscess situation had extended. She did all the paperwork so that things were in place for the religious order. She was involved with fundraising. When she knew things were getting close, she actually sat for a portrait to be painted because she wanted to leave a souvenir for her girls.
1: How old was she when she died?
0: 28.
1: What happened to that order of nurses after she died?
0: They did ultimately become a religious order, as she'd intended. It was always a relatively small order, but they worked in places like Newcastle, in King's Cross, with the marginalised and the poor. And one of the sisters that I got to work with was Sister Margaret Mary, and she described things like, well, sometimes we'd go to the house that we were meant to treat someone in and the door would be locked. So we'd climb in through the window and we'd have to be really careful because the floors would give way. And so there was a risk of like the floor giving way and you'd be up to your waist in a hole. And once they dealt with all of the climbing through the window and picking the safe parts of the floorboards, the first thing they'd have to do would be clean up the excrement of the dogs and the cats that were also in those slum buildings before they could look after a patient. This was in the 60s.
1: Where was Eileen initially buried?
0: She was buried in Randwick Cemetery.
1: But that wasn't where she wanted to be buried, was it?
0: No, but there's a lot of paperwork to be done if you're going to be buried in your own bedroom. So she was in Randwick Cemetery for about 15 years, and then once everything had been put in place that she was allowed to be buried at home, she was exhumed.
1: So she was buried under the floorboards of this house.
0: She's buried under the floorboards.
1: And, which is where you had this kind of lovely, profound apprehension about her, that sense of her being a saint. Well, who started this process of her possibly becoming a saint?
0: There was talk that she was a saint in her lifetime, as I said before. People kept relics of the soil. One of the undertakers involved in burying her the first time said, I buried a saint today. So there was certainly this grassroots sort of sense of her being a saint.
1: Well, we use that term colloquially, don't we? When we talk about someone who's been a very kind person in their life, oh, she was a saint. But the more literal process of this is something else altogether, isn't it?
0: Yes. One of the sisters, who I also have had the great privilege of working with, in the 1990s championed the cause of Eileen. And so she gathered up letters and everything she could do to gather and make sense of the archives and start the process with a local parish in Randwick. And it's sort of gradually built in momentum. It can be a very, very slow process, but the Diocese of Sydney has investigated as much as Australia can, and the paperwork is now residing in an office in the Vatican to be investigated and to wait for miracles to be documented that support the cause.
1: Well, there are claims that when Eileen prayed over a very sick girl, that this girl, very sick with TB, that she subsequently recovered. What do you really think is the miracle here of her life?
0: Well, I think that case that you're alluding to, a little girl with tuberculous meningitis, that the doctor had said, there's nothing I can do, and she was unconscious, and Eileen came and prayed and said she's going to get better, and overnight that child got better.
1: Well, people get recover when they're pronounced dead or about to near death all the time.
0: It's hard, and the Vatican has a whole protocol for how to investigate these things, and involving doctors that are not Catholic and test results and all sorts of things. But yes, I think what you're getting at is that there are miracles that are not a Vatican-approved miracle. And I think that's when we get through something that we thought we couldn't. Many people have an experience in life where it's too much and yet they keep going. There is some kind of grace and hope, and there is something that sustains us in terrible times. There's a kindness that some people can radiate despite terrible things that have happened in their lives, as you said before. Those things are miracles.
1: Years and years ago, I interviewed someone who was a man of the Catholic faith who went on the Camino through Spain, did the big long walk and arrived at the church at the end of it and felt strangely deflated at the experience, which apparently is quite common. But then when he went to Mass the next morning, he felt this kind of, this really lovely elevation of the spirit, he said, and this he felt almost giddy with happiness. And I asked him to explain it, and he said, I can't. He said, it was a miracle. And I like that definition of a miracle, a kind of a beautiful and inexplicable change of heart. This is the grace you're talking about?
0: Yes, yes. And we see that, you know, and it doesn't, we don't need to try and fall back on religious terminology that we don't understand, because it's a feeling. It does, language doesn't always fit what we feel. But when you've really hit a really horribly bleak place, like for me recently, chemotherapy, radical surgery to remove stomach cancer, learning how to drink water and eat again after having no stomach, you know, those things are horrible. And anyone who's been through a serious illness knows there are times where you think, I don't think I can get up in the morning. And then you do. And then you do. And it's like, well, how do people do that? It's not the power in us. There is something that allows that. There's something that we just breathe in, we don't even notice it.
1: I wonder about this whole process of sainthood. Sometimes it seems to me like it removes that person from the realm of the human and makes them kind of superhuman, when what we should remember and maybe even love about them is how very human they really were. What do you think about all that, Kate?
0: I think we can do both. I think, yes, Eileen totally breaks my heart and fills me with awe of her as a human being, knowing what her dear little body suffered with that tuberculosis infection, knowing her courage in the face of incredible opposition and obstacles. That's a very special human being that we can look up to. But there's also that sense that we're bigger than just being human. There is something bigger than us that unites us, that inspires us to be kinder and compassionate and to look at someone who seems different to us and know that really we're all the same.
1: Do you think after your own near-death experience, the curiosity that that invoked in you, have you sort of found what you were looking for, or are you just happy to live in the mystery and still ask the question?
0: Both. Like, I know more than I used to, but one of the things I do know is if ever I think I've figured out the mystery, then I'm wrong, because human beings will never figure out all of it. But if we can just get a little taste that the world is more special, more wonderful, more hope-filled than it appears on the surface, that there are invisible things that are very easy to discount when we live in a material world and when we read the news headlines. That's part of the story, but there is so much more that can keep us going, that can give us hope. And if we have the courage to keep going and we feel hope, we can be kind, we can be compassionate, we can be something far more.
1: Kate, thank you so much.
0: Thank you, Richard.
1: Kate Clinch's book is called Every Inch a Saint.

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1: Today's conversation with Kate Clinch was made on the lands of the Gadigal people. Producer was Maggie Morris. The executive producer is Nicola Harrison. I'm Richard Feidler. Thanks for listening.

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4: Good afternoon, Nicholas Hines with ABC News. Advocates say they're in shock after the financially troubled Christian Brothers announced a payout proposal to ensure victims of clerical abuse get compensation. Last month, the organisation applied for a pause on civil claims against it, arguing it was running out of money to pay victims of child sexual abuse. Today, the trustees of the Christian Brothers have made a proposal for the closely connected Edmund Rice Education Australia to assume responsibility for all legal proceedings. Dr. Judy Corton says victim survivors have been going through an emotional roller coaster in recent weeks.
5: I'm really pleased for all of our clients and around the country, but I'm very, very, very angry and cross with Edmund Rice and the Christian Brothers for having put everyone through this in the first place when it was simply not necessary.
4: A 53-year-old Cheltenham woman has faced court charged with the alleged murder of a man in Gippsland in 2024. Danielle Pope reports.
6: Tracy Lee Russell faced Melbourne Magistrates Court this afternoon charged with murder after a police investigation into the fatal shooting of a man in Yarram in Gippsland in January 2024. Police investigated after the death of a man found badly injured on Yarram-Morwell Road on Tuesday the 16th of January about 3 o'clock in the afternoon. Police say the parties were known to each other. Ms. Russell has been remanded to appear in court on the 16th of October and made no application for bail. Her lawyers told the court it was Ms. Russell's first time in custody and requested that she see the psychiatric nurse.
4: A federal MP appearing at the Anti-Semitism Royal Commission has broken down in tears, recounting how his son was affected by the Bondi shootings. The commission has been examining security arrangements for the Jewish community during its fifth hearing block in Melbourne this week. Liberal MP Julian Lisa became emotional when explaining how his son was terrified by the Bondi attack.
7: What sort of Australia are we setting up where an eight-year-old child doesn't feel safe going to a place of worship? It's not the Australia I know and love, and it's not the Australia I want for my children or anyone's children.
4: The UN says the humanitarian consequences of the latest escalation of conflict in the Middle East is continuing to grow. The US has targeted key military and commercial sites in Iran during a 13th consecutive night of strikes. US President Donald Trump has threatened major military punishment for Iran and its Houthi allies after the Yemeni fighters struck two Saudi oil tankers in the Red Sea. UN spokesperson Stefan Dujarric says the further disruption to trade routes could drive up humanitarian needs.
8: The widening impact of the escalation is putting more civilians at risk. We call on all parties to respect international humanitarian law, protect civilians and civilian objects, and avoid disrupting the essential services on which civilians rely.
4: The medicines regulator has issued a new safety warning for GLP-1-based drugs like Ozempic, saying they could potentially cause a rare eye disorder. Paige Coburn reports.
9: The Therapeutic Goods Administration is encouraging people taking GLP-1 type drugs to be aware of any changes to their vision. The regulator says the drugs, taken to treat diabetes type 2 and obesity, have been linked to a rare eye disorder which can cause blindness. The warning applies to all drugs in the GLP-1 class, including semaglutide, sold as Ozempic or Wegovy. Experts say consumers don't need to panic and should continue taking their medication unless they have symptoms.
4: Specially modified Airbus A350-1000 has touched down in Melbourne, completing the first ultra-long-haul test flight for Qantas's Project Sunrise. The crew left Airbus headquarters in the French city of Toulouse more than 19 hours earlier, flying almost 17,000 kilometres non-stop. The airline is testing the plane before a launch of non-stop Sydney to London flights. Air traffic control had a message for the flight deck on arrival at Tullamarine.
10: Congratulations on this Project Sunrise milestone. Vacate left at November. Contact ground 121 decimal 7. G'day.
11: To the left, November 21.7. Thank you very much.
4: In AFL News, Collingwood's Isaac Quaynor says he took little notice of booing last night from Adelaide Crows supporters. The defender was last year the target of an on-field homophobic slur by Crows star Isaac Rankin, who was handed a four-match ban by the AFL and missed their finals campaign. Quaynor says both he and Rankin are now on good terms.
12: I'm sure I can speak on Isaac's behalf in regards to that we probably both just want to move past this. You're allowed to make mistakes. I'm sure he's learned from it. Yeah, so I feel like it just drags it on a little bit. But, I think we just both want to move past it.
4: There's a few isolated and scattered showers in parts of Victoria this afternoon and similar weather forecast tomorrow. In Melbourne tomorrow, showers with a top of 15. And right now in the city, it's 13 degrees.
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0: Welcome to Late Night Live, coming to you from Gadigal Land in Sydney. I'm David Marr. Back in the 1980s, the New York Times architecture critic Paul Goldberger walked into the atrium of the newly opened Trump Tower and liked what he saw. It may well be, he wrote, the most pleasant interior public space to be completed in New York in some years. But now Donald Trump is turning the White House into a palace and planning a triumphal arch down the road. So we've asked Paul to join us later to talk about Trump's taste, from city glitz to Napoleonic grandeur. But first, it didn't take a civil war for Britain to free its slaves. Instead, in 1833, their owners were paid a stupendous amount of money, £20 million, the equivalent today of well over £2 billion. And that cash flowed into every corner of the empire, including Australia. How this country was fashioned by slave money is the subject of a new book, edited by Zoe Laidlaw and Jane Lydon, with a plain, rather grim title, Legacies of British Slavery in Australia and New Zealand. Zoe is a professor of history at the University of Melbourne. She joins us now. Zoe, welcome to Late Night Live.
1: Thank you very much, David. It's great to be here.
0: Whatever criticism can be levelled at Britain, and there can be lots for the way it ended slavery, I mean, the slaves got nothing, it did mean that it ended without violence. And that was a huge achievement, was it not?
1: I think I'd question your premise, David. I mean, the violence perhaps came before the end of slavery. The British Caribbean was rife with slave revolts and rebellions, certainly in the 19th century and the 18th century as well. So there was a lot of blood lost in the quest to end slavery. Not much British or white British blood, but a lot of enslaved.
0: Indeed, and French blood. Sure, but, you know, in the end, it was this money. And this money went everywhere, including to Australia. And therefore, we ask you, where did it go in Australia? What did it do?
1: Well, the money went, as our project has discovered, all over the place and to all sorts of people. Money flowed in, some people who'd received compensation for the slaves that they owned, brought that compensation money with them, and they entered all the realms that are occurring in the 1830s. So they go into pastoralism, they go into trade, some of them go into shipping and the kind of support services, the financial services of the growing Australian economy. Some people sent their money without arriving in Australia. So lots of British merchant houses, for example, received thousands and thousands of pounds of compensation, equivalent to many millions of pounds of compensation money today. And they invested in, especially in pastoralism, we've discovered. So, you know, sometimes that cash or the promise of that cash came in very large chunks, tens of thousands of pounds. Sometimes the money that had been generated through slavery and through those compensation schemes was just enough to allow someone in, perhaps in Britain or in the Caribbean, to pay off their debts, take a passage to Australia and kind of start again. So we see it across all the colonies, and we see it in different amounts and to different extents. It's really pervasive, I think.
0: The money was there just as South Australia was getting on its feet. And I've heard people say, look around Adelaide, those buildings are built with slave money. But is that an exaggeration?
1: Certainly slave money went towards the building of some of those buildings. And South Australia started, unlike the other Australian colonies, as a company scheme. The South Australian Company begins South Australia. And the people involved in that company, we've traced, you know, quite a few of them were connected to slavery. Some received compensation. More of them were involved in the kind of wider slave economy of the Atlantic. So they're merchants and traders. They didn't necessarily run plantations themselves in the Caribbean. Mm-hmm. But absolutely. And I mean, perhaps one of the best known names associated with that colonisation of South Australia is George Fyfe Angus. And he eventually did come to South Australia, but he's really instrumental in making that company colonisation scheme operable in the mid-1830s. He puts a lot of his own money into South Australia. And he had generated that money from his family business, which was building coaches, actually, in York. But they built them with mahogany that came from Honduras and that was grown with and logged with enslaved labour. They invested in mahogany in Honduras. He went to the Compensation Commission and act as an agent for all these other Honduran slave owners and collected their money for them. So he was absolutely implicated in slavery, and he's very, very important to South Australia's founding. And we've found stories like that across the Australian continent.
0: And Angus is a revered name in South Australia.
1: Absolutely. And because he's a very complicated character, as one of the chapters in our book by Nikita Vanderbilt shows, you know, he's remembered, and you know, it's part of the sort of Australian condition how we think about our history. But Angus was actually, in some circles, was seen as an abolitionist. So he was opposed to slavery at some level, even while benefiting personally from slavery. He was a very ardent Baptist, and he paid for missionaries to come to South Australia. So he was, for the time, he was quite open to the idea that the Aboriginal people, the Kaurna people around Adelaide, or what became Adelaide, you know, had rights and possessed the soil. So in some ways, you know, he's a good figure for colonisers to look back at and sort of think, well, they weren't all bad. On the other hand, he was absolutely involved in and implicated in that whole slavery economy.
0: But the complications are what's so fascinating, and that, as the book shows, that quite a lot of this money ended up in sort of quite magnificent bequests.
1: Yes. I mean, we've traced the money from the 1830s into especially the new colonies of Western Australia, South Australia and Victoria. But then we've been able, in some cases, to trace what happened to that money over time. And obviously this is a very complex story. And so it's not like £1,000 came and then £1,000 did this. It's people brought this money that had been generated from slavery, either directly from slavery or through those compensation payments. They brought it to Australia and then they invested it. Perhaps they became pastoralists on stolen land where they multiplied that money and then they passed it on to their children. But sometimes they made philanthropic donations. And we've been able in some cases to trace that money down several generations, right through to today, in fact.
0: To Melbourne University?
1: Not to Melbourne University, no. I think the slave money goes to Sydney University and possibly, but lots of other institutions, private schools, cultural collections, churches.
0: Geelong College.
1: Geelong College, Geelong Grammar, and many other private schools as well. In the case of Geelong Grammar and Geelong College, because Geelong serviced the very wealthy Western District of Victoria, that pastoral community, a lot of those very wealthy pastoralists sent their sons and their daughters as well to school in Geelong. And they were absolutely intent on kind of replicating a certain imperial educational experience for them. So I know that Geelong Grammar, for example, was built, you know, with the explicit intention of kind of creating a Winchester or an Eton for the sons of these Western District pastoralists. And, yeah, we've absolutely traced money that came into Western Victoria through the Clyde Company, which is one of the big pastoral enterprises of the 1830s and 40s, and then over the generations was passed down and then quite a lot actually was given to Geelong Grammar to build, for example, its first music school, to build houses for masters, and just sometimes in kind of cash bequests. So, yes, this money continued to, and in fact continues to today, to influence the society we live in, which I think has been a big surprise for lots of people who found out about our research.
0: On ABC Radio National, this is Late Night Live. I'm David Marr, and I'm talking to Zoe Laidlaw, one of the editors of the book Legacies of British Slavery in Australia and New Zealand. Zoe, when you talk about pastoralism, it's always struck me that the slave money bought sheep, that these thousands and thousands of pounds bought sheep at a time when the squatters were pouring out into the bush. How right am I there?
1: Well, you are right, I think. And certainly we've found, especially in the case of Victoria, that Victoria was colonised in the mid-1830s. There's a very violent and rapid expansion of pastoral activity, especially to the west of Melbourne and the west of Geelong. And some of the biggest pastoral enterprises are funded almost wholly by money that had been generated in the Atlantic economy, which is a euphemism for from slavery. So the Clyde Company that I mentioned, but also Neil Black, who's a very prominent pastoralist, they are backed by consortia of merchants in Scotland and in England, who all their money came from slavery. And they funded pastoralists in ways that meant they were capable of surviving the economic depressions that really affected Eastern Australia in the early 1840s. So these enterprises are not only funded by slavery, but that funding and the size of it, the magnitude of the wealth that was invested in them made them more likely to survive. Within 15, 20, 25 years, enterprises like the Clyde Company, it began with £15,000 of investment, all from slavery in 1836. It's dissolved at the end of the 1850s. By that time, its assets were worth more than £250,000. It was sheep particularly, but it was also cattle.
0: Yep.
1: And, I mean, one of the great ironies of the Clyde Company is that the Scottish merchants who invested in it, so they're making all this money from wool. This is at the time that Australian wool really floods the British market and becomes preeminent there. At the same time, into the 1840s, they owned slaves in the United States as well. So those slaves were growing cotton, which this firm was importing to Scotland. So they're involved in both of those huge trades, mercantile operations of the mid-19th century in cotton and in wool production.
0: So just because you were compensated for your slaves in the West Indies didn't mean you gave up your slaves in the southern states of the United States.
1: Absolutely not. And I think that was perhaps, you know, historians tend to work in a national context or, the British imperial context, but of course, there's a hugely close connections between Britain and the United States even after the Revolution. And the whole, you know, the commerce of Liverpool, Manchester, Glasgow is very much focused on North America as well as the Caribbean.
0: So how are you able to research the fate of the slave money in such detail?
1: Well, we have had a big team of researchers, all funded by the Australian Research Council, which has definitely been necessary. But we began our research by using a database that was put together by researchers in the UK called the Legacies of British Slavery Database, which traced what happened or who claimed all this £20 million of compensation money. Because in the way of the British Empire, when that £20 million is set aside in the mid-1830s, they set up a commission to distribute it, and people, it's very bureaucratic. Anyone who says that they own enslaved people in the Caribbean has to make a claim, and all those records have been kept. And so about 15 years ago, a team in the UK digitised those records and added as much biographical detail in as they could about the people who'd claimed. It's very incomplete because, you know, a surprising number of people called things like John Smith or
0: yes.
1: Tom Brown owned enslaved people. It's very difficult to disentangle, but there's enough of those people where we can, from other sources, work out who they were and what money they got. Now, in fact, so that's where we began. Only about 200 individuals of the many thousands who are documented in that database had obvious, were noted as having connections to Australia. Many more, we've added lots more names to that, but it was also a way to then think about how this whole complex entanglement between Australian colonisation and British slavery worked. And so we've gone out and looked at things like all these mercantile firms, the Gladstones, who are really important in British history. William Gladstone was the Prime Minister. His family is absolutely
0: major slave owners.
1: Huge slave owners, absolutely huge. And they are one branch of that family, William's first cousins, are the ones who invest in Victoria, for example, in the pastoral companies I was talking about. So we looked, lots of people saw that slavery was going to end, lots of owners of enslaved people, and they dissolved their holdings. They sold off their property in the Caribbean ahead of emancipation, but of course they still had all the money that they'd made from it. So we found that there's literally thousands of connections between that Atlantic economy and the colonisation of Australia.
0: And there's a website which anyone can go to and check names to see if they have any connections to this. And we'll put the address of that website up on our own site. Zoe, you mentioned then that there are actually two waves, aren't there? There were the slave owners who saw the end coming and sold up. And they were, as you say, you know, awash with money. And then there were the slave owners who were bought out by the government. Did those early slave owners have a particular impact in Australia?
1: Yes. I mean, we began our project, perhaps a bit oddly, by looking at Western Australia. And Western Australia is colonised. The Swan River Colony is started in 1829. So it's just before British emancipation. You know, all that compensation money goes into the economy in the mid-1830s. But we found that there were quite significant early Western Australians who arrive on Western Australia's first fleet, as it's known, who had sold up in the Caribbean, particularly in what is today Guyana, which was then known as Demerara. And there'd been terrible, we spoke about the violence of the end of slavery. There'd been terrible rebellion in Demerara in 1823. And some of these families clearly feared for their lives and also for the profitability of their investments. They sell up in Demerara, sometimes coming via Britain. They come to Western Australia and become their pastoralists. They become involved in, you know, the very violent acquisition of the land around what is today Perth from the Noongar people. And they also attempt in some cases to sort of replicate some of the forms of agriculture that they had experience of in the Caribbean. So I've been talking before about pastoralism in southeastern Australia. You know, wool is pretty different to cotton. But in around Perth, around Swan River, they find, you know, wood akin to mahogany. They talk about perhaps they could grow sugar. So it's not only bringing the money, it's also bringing the kind of mindset and an approach to land that's not theirs, that they had enjoyed for decades and sometimes centuries in the Caribbean.
0: Did they, and by those

0: Carney come with an attitude towards Indigenous Australians?
1: Yes, I think absolutely. It came, well, let's say it came with an attitude to the rest of the world. It came with an attitude, you know, an imperial mindset that was very racist. So these people who had, you know, all their wealth depended on the labour of enslaved people who were racialised as black, non-white people in the Caribbean. And when they looked at Australia and or the different parts of Australia, they saw Indigenous people who might become labour, cheap labour, because they weren't white. They saw them as cheap labour. But they also saw the land, and they didn't associate that land with Aboriginal ownership. So they are kind of, I think they bring a mentality which is very much about the world being there for their exploitation. They move from exploiting black people in the Caribbean to moving to Australia and stealing land and exploiting Indigenous labour. But they also anticipated being able to bring non-white labour forces, cheap non-white labour forces into Australia to work for them there alongside Aboriginal labour. So these are people who are really promoting the idea that they should perhaps bring indentured labour.
0: Yes.
1: So labour on very exploitative contracts from what they call the Malay states, so sort of Southeastern Asia, from China, from India, from the Pacific, notoriously. You know, many of the people who are involved in the early sugar industry in Queensland had either been involved in the Caribbean sugar industry or indeed in US, you know, they'd owned slaves in the US. And there's been some terrific work done on that, and some of which is represented in our book.
0: Now, particular work that you have done is linking some of our most famous governors to the slave trade. What did you discover there?
1: Well, this was a real shock to us, I think. We thought that the governors were quite a good cohort to explore because they're very well known, and there's at least short biographies of all of them. You know, they're in the Australian Dictionary of Biography. We know quite a lot about their lives, but we had not anticipated. I did a study of the 69 governors of the different Australian colonies before Federation. So from, you know, Arthur Phillip in 1788 right through to 1901.
0: There are 69 of them, are there?
1: 69.
0: Good?
1: I don't think anybody's ever bothered to
0: count
1: them up.
0: No, I've never heard that figure before.
1: No, and someone will probably come along and say, oh, you're counting one of the lieutenant governors or something like this. But essentially, you know, there's around 69. And I went back and looked at where they had worked, what kind of employment they'd had, and also where their family wealth had come from. And a lot of those men were, you know, they're certainly quite powerful people before they become governors of an Australian colony. We found that about a quarter of them, their family fortunes had been significantly shaped by wealth made in the Atlantic slave economy, in some cases in very substantial ways. But we also found that 40 of them, so about 60%, had their careers before they came to Australia had been totally embedded in the Caribbean or in West Africa, where slaves were, you know, stolen from. So they'd been in the Navy, they'd been governors of those Caribbean or West African colonies, they had worked in other capacities in that world. So of all those 69 governors, nearly two-thirds had lives that were absolutely entangled with slavery, either through family fortunes or their careers, that clearly we think did shape the way that they then came to Australia, how they understood what was going on in the Australian colonies, how they interacted with Indigenous peoples, what they thought about things like indentured labour and sugar in Queensland. So it was quite a shock to us, actually, how pervasive this connection with slavery was for the governors.
0: Zoe, come on, name some names.
1: Well, a personal favourite, because I work in Melbourne and live near a big shopping centre called Berkeley Square, is Henry Berkeley, who was the governor of Victoria from 1856 to 63. Now, Henry Berkeley's family, he grew up in London, but his family were extremely wealthy West India merchants. So they traded in the sugar, essentially, that was grown in the Caribbean. They also came because they lent money to planters, in sugar planters in the Caribbean. They came to own many.

0: plantations. The four partners, he and his father were partners with two other men at the time of emancipation. Between them, those partners received about £160,000 compensation.
1: Whoa.
0: I know. It's a really, the merchant firms, the partners in merchant firms are the biggest beneficiaries of that compensation because they financed the Caribbean. So they had ended up, even if they lived in Britain, they'd ended up owning plantations and enslaved people in the Caribbean. But after that, Barclay becomes, perhaps unsurprisingly, a big advocate for the interests of planters after emancipation. They felt very hard done by. Despite having received all this compensation money, they were very bitter about what had happened. And Barclay became an MP. He spoke up for what planters, you know, what they wanted. And really what they wanted now was cheap labour and all sorts of deals from the government, which they mostly didn't get. But he then became a governor. He went first to British Guyana. He was the governor there where he owned plantations, quite a conflict of interest, then Jamaica, and then he came to Australia, to Victoria. And, you know, it's difficult to see the exact, you know, what did he do in Guyana that affected what he did when he was in Victoria. But we do see interesting things like the way that he would compare the Aboriginal people of Victoria to the indigenous people, actually, of British Guyana, and, you know, very racist language that he used in both cases. But he sort of drew on his Caribbean experience and his wealth and position as a planter, his kind of imperial mindset when he was working here in Australia.
1: You mentioned the Australian Dictionary of Biography a moment ago. Are corrections flowing through to the Dictionary of Biography?
0: That's an interesting question. We are working with the Australian Dictionary of Biography and with their kind of their other arm, which is People Australia. I think lots of people know about the Australian Dictionary of Biography. It was obviously originally published in book form, but has been digitised for quite some years now. And you can look up people who are important, representative of our nation's history, and, you know, find out all the details of their lives. But we found that a lot of those entries, and this is not just the Australian Dictionary of Biography, it applies to other, like Britain's Oxford Dictionary of National Biography and other similar works, they proved to be much more likely to emphasise an individual who, if they'd been opposed to slavery, that would be kind of mentioned.
1: Yes.
0: In fact, sometimes very prominently mentioned in their entries. But if they had been slave owners or benefited from the slave trade or any of this, that tended to be either glossed over or spoken about very euphemistically. So people, it would be mentioned that they were born in Trinidad, but not that their fathers and grandfathers had owned, you know, huge plantations. Yes. And that was where all their wealth came from.
1: But isn't it wonderful that there is so much work still to be done on something like the Dictionary of Biography to get it right?
0: Absolutely. But what we've been able to do, People Australia is a much more democratic arm of the dictionary, and anybody can have an entry there. I mean, they have to be rigorous and historical, but they don't need, it's not something that is only for people who are very important to our history. So we have been writing, and this, if people look at People Australia, which is again free and online, they will find this new set of entries, sometimes updated entries for people, you know, governors who we perhaps need to tell a bit more of the full story but also a lot of people who will never make it into the Australian Dictionary of Biography because they're not significant enough, but who do illustrate and kind of flesh out all these myriad connections to the Atlantic economy and to slavery.
1: So it sounds as though there's a lot more work to do.
0: That's correct. It's also proved really important, I think, for conversations that we've been having with some of our Indigenous collaborators. And, you know, it's wrong to think of that there's a binary between slavery and freedom. Slavery is outlawed, but coercive labour practices, practices akin to slavery, practices that in every way except for the legal framing are slavery, continue. And in Australia, what goes on in Queensland with the South Sea Islanders who are coerced into working on sugar plantations, but also the way that Aboriginal Australians are coerced and exploited as labourers across Australian pastoral industries, whether we're talking, in fact, about Victoria in the 1840s and 50s, or Western Australia and the Northern Territory right into the 20th century, that kind of exploitation of Aboriginal labour is also connected to a mindset that thought that slavery was okay, and that even if slavery was illegal, that the coercion of labour, of non-white labour, was fine. You know, so we're uncovering those kind of really profound connections as well as those individual stories.
1: So a transformative view of Australia. Thank you so much for joining us on Late Night Live.
0: Oh, it's been such a pleasure. Thank you, David.
1: I've been talking to Professor Zoe Laidlaw, historian at Melbourne University and one of the editors of Legacies of British Slavery in Australia and New Zealand, and her work continues. Coming up, Trump the Great Builder.

0: Trump was always a builder. Before he decided to remake Washington as a city fit for him to rule, with ballrooms and triumphal arches, he was putting up towers in New York, and high up on each one was his name, with nothing above Trump but the sky. Paul Goldberger has been keeping an eye on Trump the Builder for the last 40 years or so. Paul was the longtime architecture critic for the New York Times, and he then wrote on architecture for the New Yorker. He's also the author of the book, the pretty big title, Why Architecture Matters. Paul, welcome to Late Night Live.
1: Thank you for having me.
0: Paul, the ballroom, how's the design going? Is it getting any better?
1: Not so far as I've heard, no. It's enormous. It's, I think, more like a convention center or the kind of huge hotel room that you might find in a major city for big meetings than anything that belongs in the White House.
0: The White House is very carefully not a palace, isn't it?
1: Absolutely, absolutely. You know, when it was designed at the very end of the 18th century, rather, it was intended to make a very clear statement that this is a democracy, not a monarchy, and that, in fact, it was called the, you know, executive residence originally. It was where the man who ran the country would live, but it was also very deliberately secondary to the Capitol.
0: Do we know how it was decorated before the interior was completely gutted and rebuilt? Did it have all this gold that Trump is applying?
1: No. The gold that Trump is implying is all new. Nobody even tries to suggest it has a historical precedent. He's just saying he likes it better this way, and he's treating it as if he owned it, as opposed to being a temporary tenant in a house owned by someone else, which is to say the people.
0: But it'll be so easy to strip that shit out.
1: Oh, yeah, that's the least of it. The gold that he's put around his office and elsewhere in the White House is easily fixable. The ballroom will be a bigger problem if he builds his triumphal arch. That, too, will be a bigger problem. There are far, far graver issues in terms of what he's doing to Washington than the gold in his office, yes.
0: Paul, we have a tradition on this show, whenever we hear a dog, to ask for the dog's name and breed.
1: Ah, I'm happy to share that with you. And
0: yes.
1: I'm sorry that the dog has intruded.
0: No. A human touch.
1: Her name is Lucy, and she is a 17-and-a-half-year-old miniature poodle.
0: Whoa!
1: So she's getting on in years, and I'm surprised she had the energy to bark right now because she's usually pretty quiet.
0: Paul, I'm fascinated by the fact that the people who built the White House and Donald Trump are both going to the same kind of architectural vocabulary, classical architecture. What is the attraction for rulers of the style of Rome?
1: Well, you know, classicism is a big and wide canvas, we might say, on which you can paint a lot of different things. It is the style of Rome, of Greece, before it was the style of Rome. It's been the style of so many other things. It's been varied continually, but it's kind of the core vocabulary of Western architecture, really. And you can do all kinds of things with it, and you can read all kinds of meanings into it. You know, in the early years of the U.S., when James Hoban designed the White House, who was an Irish architect, when Thomas Jefferson and Benjamin Latrobe were working on the early plans for Washington and early buildings, it was really seen more in connection with both Greece and the Renaissance as a connection to ideals and as a symbol of democracy. We know at other times in our history, such as Albert Speer and Hitler, classical architecture has been a symbol of tyranny. It's been the very opposite thing. In each case, though, I think, even if they're after a very different kind of goal, people tend to feel comfortable with classicism because it reaches all the way back to ancient times, suggests a kind of continuity and almost a validation from that connection of whatever it is they're trying to prove with it. I mean, that's the amazing thing, that, you know, Albert Speer could use classicism to back up Hitler. In the earlier years of the U.S., we used classical architecture to back up democracy and show its validity. So it's a kind of blank slate on which we can write almost anything we want. But, of course, there's so many, many different ways to do it, too. Yeah. I mean, it could be ornate and overdone and overdecorated. It can also be elegant and be sometimes almost as simple and abstract as modern architecture. It all depends on who's doing it, what they're doing, what they're trying to say.
0: But there are rules, aren't there? And if you put,
1: yes, there
0: if
1: are
0: you
1: indeed
0: put,
1: rules.
0: If you put a row of columns and then a pediment on top, that's a portico and that is an entrance, which seems to have been overlooked by the designers of the ballroom.
1: Oh, you've noticed. Yes, good. That you're quite right. That the ballroom has a huge colonnade with a classical pediment on top facing the White House lawn. But in fact, you don't enter it there at all. It's all kind of fake.
0: While up the road, we have a triumphal arch. Now, that design is evolving as well, isn't it? How are we going there?
1: The problem there is not just the specifics of that design, but the idea of building anything there at all. You know, it's on a round grassy island on the Virginia side of the bridge that connects the state of Virginia to the center of Washington and goes right into the Lincoln Memorial. On the Virginia side is Arlington National Cemetery, which was created after the Civil War to bury the Union war dead. And the connection between that and the Lincoln Memorial was very, very conscious and intentional. And it's why that area has remained open ever since, so that you would feel a sense of connection between Abraham Lincoln saving the Union and where the people who gave their lives for that were buried. Nobody has ever built on that before. Trump wants to put his arch, which is commemorating, as he said, himself, not any particular war victory, in the middle of that, blocking that view. It kind of reminds me of how you may have noticed in a couple of different world events, either gatherings of heads of state at the G7 or other large conferences like that, or the recent thing the other day with the pictures taken of the Spanish team after they won the World Cup, Trump's tendency to kind of push himself into the foreground in someone else's photo. Well, it's kind of what he's doing with the arch on the city of Washington. You know, that was left open so that you would feel a connection between Lincoln and the war dead buried on the other side of the river, and Trump wants to just push his way into the middle and occupy and block that.
0: But, Paul, isn't there supposed to be a commission of some kind which is designed to save Washington
1: there
0: from whims
1: isn't.
0: Of this kind?
1: David, you're so right. And until now, it has worked quite well and actually been very, very engaged in a very positive way with so many different things that have happened in Washington. What's happened more recently is that Trump first tried to bypass the entire process of review, was told that that was not possible. So what he did was fire all of the members of these various review committees and commissions and so forth and replace them with unqualified people who he knew were loyal to him. In one case, it was one of his like executive assistants or something who had no training whatsoever in architecture.
0: Yeah.
1: So what we're really seeing here is not just a failure of the architectural system, we're seeing a failure of democracy because the government is not working as it should.
0: But Paul, I think you're overlooking the possibility that that arch, once built, with its golden angels on top, mm-hmm. will be a warning for all time against what went wrong under Trump.
1: Well, David, I think that's a very wonderful and encouraging and optimistic view. I would say that my first hope is that it never get built at all.
0: Yes.
1: My second hope is exactly what you've just said, which is that if it's built, then it serves as a warning of the dangers and risks. There's a third possibility, of course, if it's built, which is that people just kind of get used to it, forget the origins of it, and in 50 years, people just think, oh, it's that, you know, arch, whatever. It's just like any other memorial. And they, you know, we have a huge capacity to become accustomed to things and tolerate them, particularly in architecture. That's probably good because, you know, we have to see architecture every day. It's not like a piece of music that if you don't like it, you don't play it, or a movie, if you don't want to see it, you don't see it. Architecture, you kind of have to see because it's there. So I think somehow mentally we learn to tolerate it because it would drive us crazy if we hated it every second of every day. So that may, it may well be that it will be built, and in time, people will just shrug their shoulders and go about their business.
0: On ABC Radio National, this is Late Night Live. I'm David Marr, and I'm talking to Paul Goldberger, former architecture critic of the New York Times, about the taste of Donald Trump. Now, Paul, perhaps it was as a developer that Trump developed his kind of fundamental way of working, which was always to find a loophole, always to find a way around the rules.
1: That's a perfect summary of his career. He has specialized in finding zoning loopholes, planning loopholes, labor law loopholes, financing loopholes, all sorts of things. He's been a bull in a china shop his entire career. And I think New Yorkers who had seen him from the very beginning of his career, you know, 45 plus years ago, are not as surprised, perhaps, as people elsewhere in the U.S. have been with the way this has played out.
0: What sort of things was he building when he was the builder in New York?
1: When he was the builder, well, a mix of things. He first became a major figure in New York building a hotel next to Grand Central Terminal, the train station, at a time when things were grim in New York, not much was happening. The economy was very bad in the late 70s. And I think there was so much excitement about somebody building anything that the city was very willing to grant him a lot of concessions in terms of, you know, city support, in terms of bending certain regulations, things like that. And then, of course, it was his way to think of that as the new floor rather than an exception for difficult times. So he would demand more and more each time. And then he followed with Trump Tower, his condo building on Fifth Avenue, which seemed, again, at a time in the very early 1980s when New York was only recovering from a very, very difficult period of economic downturn, then, you know, there was also excitement about somebody building something fancy that might bring more money into the city. But in fact, it was very kind of cheap and facile and glib and had a lot of glittery elements to it. It wasn't really all that good as a work of architecture. And he used to spread rumors that then Prince Charles was buying an apartment there. And yes, and it was ridiculous. I mean, the British royal family would not buy an apartment anywhere in New York, but particularly not there, I would think. But he got it into the gossip columns, and so
0: yes,
1: people would talk about that. And even if people knew it really wasn't true, it got them talking about it. And that was all he cared about, really. He wanted his building talked about. So he would, in fact, a lot of the early buyers of these condos were wealthy Russians, and it later became known that, in fact, a lot of this was a place for them to kind of launder money.
0: But now, Paul, Paul, we have your review. Yes. We have a review of yours written at the time,
1: right,
0: where you were at least fairly pleased by the atrium of Trump Tower.
1: I was. No, David, you're absolutely right. I can't deny it, and I won't. You know, it was a time when almost everything was kind of glass and concrete, and he built this atrium in the middle of this with a kind of warm rose-colored marble. And I did find that kind of refreshing. And the idea of public space of this sort was refreshing. Trump, of course, did all he could to milk that. And immediately he started putting up posters in the building with a quote from my review.
0: Oh, no.
1: But, of course, took it out of context, only the positive line, and did not quote anything negative that I'd also said. But in fact, you know, Trump Tower was not a terrible building. I think it he certainly did much worse as the years went on. It's not the greatest building. It's not the worst building. And in fact, there was a time early in his career when, because he did seem interested in architecture and he talked a good game, that a lot of people thought that he might, in fact, develop into a more sophisticated, public-spirited developer than indeed he did. Then, in fact, he got very involved in Atlantic City and the movement to build casinos in that depressed part of the seashore. And that was a disaster, not just architecturally, but financially.
0: But you've got to have glitz for a casino.
1: That's true.
0: Fair you've got enough, to feel that enough. You're at the circus.
1: Well, in a certain way, it was his natural habitat. He was at home there because he liked glitz, and that's a kind of building for which glitz is kind of par for the course. So, of course. And but, in fact, you know, they made Trump Tower look like the Parthenon. They were such bad buildings, actually, what he built in Los Angeles. And they did not succeed financially because he overextended himself.
0: No.
1: And then he started building less. And actually, it occurred to him, because he was so obsessed with the idea that his name was a synonym for money and luxury and living well and so forth, he actually started licensing his name to other builders and developers, saying that if you call it the Trump this or the Trump that and give me some of the profits and let me run and organize the project for you, then you'll have a more successful building, I'll make some money, and then he didn't have to go through all the hard work of development. So a lot of what he did was in that category, particularly as the years went on. He did a lot of that. I know of a story of one very then younger developer who had not yet been quite successful, but would go on to develop whole sections of Brooklyn and make an enormous amount of money. Trump apparently called him early on and said, you know, this is a new area. People aren't that interested. They'd come if it had my name on it. I'll let you put my name on your building if you just give me 10% of the ownership of it.
0: Whoa.
1: Right, right. To which this gentleman said, no, thank you. But
0: the art of the deal.
1: The art of the deal. The art of the deal was often just demanding certain things and throwing tantrums if you didn't get them, or claiming that you'd been successful even if you hadn't, which sadly, you know, has an echo in the situation, say, in Iran. I mean, we're not here to talk politics, but we certainly see many of these same patterns of making hasty, not well thought through decisions, and when things turn bad, just declaring that they're not bad, that you've actually won, that people who think otherwise are wrong or don't know anything.
0: We haven't thought about this, but I wonder whether bombs can create loopholes. If so,
1: Yes,
0: if so, those two aspects of Trump's career. No, no, David, stop it. Stop it. Now, look, Paul, can we turn to you?
1: Bombs are definitely a form of loophole, yes.
0: Can we turn to you for an absolute guarantee that his name will not be attached to the ballroom or the triumphal arch?
1: Well, I think we're pretty sure that, I mean, if he may succeed in getting them built, we still don't know. Because there are lawsuits that several civic organizations, including the National Trust for Historic Preservation, have filed. And so far, while they have not been decisive and final, they seem to be moving through the courts in a way that's been sympathetic to the people who are objecting. We don't know what the final outcome will be. However, I think it's pretty clear that if they are built, they will not be named for him. And the hope of a lot of people is that this process will at least stretch out until a time when he's no longer in the White House. And then a successor can change direction.
0: And, of course, a name can always be chipped off.
1: Well, as we've seen at the Kennedy Center.
0: Well, we haven't seen.
1: Well, right, as we have been told, you're quite right. Thank you for correcting me. As we have been told has happened at the Kennedy Center, but it's also shrouded in a cover so that nobody can see, whether that's because the name has never really been taken off or because he does not want people to see what is in many ways a public humiliation of him because he was ordered by a judge to remove it. I truly don't know what the answer is to that.
0: Looking for a loophole, probably, Paul. Paul, thank you so much for joining us on Late Night Live.
1: David, thank you so much for asking me. It's been great talking with you.
0: And thanks also to Lucy, who is making herself heard once again,
1: yes.
0: I'm glad to say.
1: She has very strong feelings about the ballroom.
0: Does she?
1: Yes, indeed. Indeed, yes.
0: She wants one day to lift her leg. No, stop it. Stop it.
1: Many of us are doing it metaphorically, if not literally, so there we are.
0: Indeed. Thank you, Paul.
1: Thank you, David. Great talking.
0: I've been talking to Paul Goldberger, former architecture critic for the New York Times, architecture writer for the New Yorker, and author of a book with an absolutely huge title, Why Architecture Matters, about the taste of Trump. And that's the show and the week. Time for some Chatterbox. Belinda thought what Professor Brunig and I had to say about Hextet was cavalier. She wrote, it was rather a cavalier discussion as if massive education debts don't matter. Stronger language was used by some other listeners. There's also been commentary around the ABC. But Rob Brunig wasn't arguing against debt relief. We were discussing means testing. At issue was whether the same debt relief should go to everyone or to those who need it most. Still, it's a very live issue, and with university fees rising, perhaps it's time we took another look at Hextet. That's the show and the week. My thanks as always to the Late Night Live team. Producers Catherine Zengerer, Anne Arnold, Ali Benton, and our executive producer, Jack Schmidt. Until next week.

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3: 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But now we've got Google and Microsoft and IBM all racing to build computers that could change everything. And cybersecurity experts are warning that it could crack the encryption that's keeping everything online safe. So are we ready for what comes next? 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
4: Good afternoon, Nicholas Hines with ABC News. The mother of Melbourne woman Isla Bell has spoken outside court after a judge confirmed a case connected to her daughter's death would go ahead. Andy Yu reports.
5: The remains of 19-year-old Isla Bell were discovered at a tip in November 2024, about 6 weeks after she was last seen alive at the home of 55-year-old Marat Ganyev. Mr. Ganyev's initial murder charge was downgraded to manslaughter before prosecutors dropped that and brought a new charge of attempting to pervert the course of justice. Last week, his defence argued the changing of charges was unfair and applied to get the case dropped altogether. But today, Justice James Elliott refused. Ms. Bell's mother, Justine Spokes, says it's been a difficult process.
6: This process is just so grueling and my heart aches.
5: Mr. Ganyev will stand trial at a later date.
4: Federal Trade Minister Don Farrell says the Prime Minister is yet to speak with US President Donald Trump about the United States' new 12.5% tariff on Australian exports. The Trump administration's new tariffs on 60 countries are now in effect, with the US saying it's over concerns about forced labour and slavery. Senator Farrell says Australia won't be imposing retaliatory tariffs, and the government is now focused on convincing the US that it has made the wrong decision.
7: I'm sure that in the discussions that the Prime Minister has in the future with the President, this will be one of the issues that are discussed by them. We do raise these sorts of issues at the most senior level. The Prime Minister has done that overnight with the United Kingdom.
4: Federal Liberal MP Julian Lisa has told the Anti-Semitism Royal Commission he's been the target of abuse due to his Jewish identity. The commission has been examining security arrangements for the Jewish community during its hearings in Melbourne. Mr. Lisa told the inquiry his campaign signs have been graffitied with anti-Semitic tags and his office has received abusive emails and social media messages. He teared up when describing how his family heard of the Bondi shootings while attending another Hanukkah event in Sydney.
8: And this little hand grabbed my hand really tight. And he said to me, "Dad, how do you know we're going to be safe?" And although I could see the police car there, I said to him, "James, of course, we'll be safe. But of course, I couldn't guarantee it."
4: Bahrain has activated its sirens warning residents to shelter hours after the US military wrapped up its 13th night of strikes against Iran. Here's Patricia Tiano.
9: The Gulf states have come under frequent fire over the past week as the US and Iran exchange escalating strikes over control of the strategic Strait of Hormuz. Iranian media has reported multiple explosions across the country and at least 4 deaths and 9 injuries. U.S. Central Command says this latest barrage aims to further degrade Iran's ability to threaten civilian mariners and commercial vessels transiting regional waters. It comes as Iranian Foreign Minister Abbas Araghchi says U.S. President Donald Trump's threat to use frozen Iranian assets to pay for damage to ships and cargoes would set a dangerous international precedent.
4: Back home, a $1 million development fund to support Victoria's musical theatre industry has been announced as a joint partnership between the state government and City of Melbourne. The government says the funding will support local talent develop projects through masterclasses and mentorship programs. Several musicals have cancelled upcoming productions in Melbourne in recent months, with industry experts citing cost of living pressures for sluggish ticket sales. Creative Industries Minister Vicky Ward says the funding will help drive economic growth for the sector.
10: We want to continue to grow this sector. We want to continue to grow people's enjoyment of musical theatre, and we want to continue to grow the economic strength of our state through musical theatre.
4: One of North Melbourne's brightest young AFL stars, Finn O'Sullivan, has signed a 2-year contract extension. Already contracted for next year, O'Sullivan's new deal will tie him to North Melbourne until at least the end of 2029. The 20-year-old midfielder has been a mainstay in the North Melbourne side since being selected with pick number 2 in the 2024 draft. The contract helps keep him away from New Side Tasmania for now, ahead of their entry into the competition in 2028. And to the weather across Victoria, some isolated showers this evening, mainly about the south, becoming scattered near the southwest and Bass Coast, with a few light snow flurries possible above 1,400 metres. A cool day for Victoria tomorrow, mostly cloudy with scattered showers over southern and mountain districts, with a few isolated light showers developing over the northern plains and showers falling as snow above 1,400 metres again. In Melbourne, there is a possible shower this evening and a few showers on the way tomorrow with a top of 15, a possible shower on Sunday as well. Right now in Melbourne, it's 13 degrees. ABC News.
3: Good evening and welcome to PM. I'm Samantha Donovan, coming to you from the lands of the Wurundjeri people of the Kulin Nation in Melbourne. Tonight, the federal government condemns the new Trump tariff of 12.5% on Australian goods. Also, the nation's lawn bowlers make a strong start at the Commonwealth Games. And how would you feel about flying non-stop for more than 20 hours?
11: For me, I would definitely go with a longer flight because we just go to Sydney and then just get it and then be on and where we need to be. Yeah. Just like rip the band-aid off.
12: True.
11: Basically.
12: Once you're on the flight, you're on.
11: Yeah.
3: Well, the Trump administration has done it again, hiking tariffs on Australian goods entering the United States. The trade tax rose this afternoon from the temporary rate of 10% to 12.5%. The US Trade Office says Australia and 59 other countries aren't doing enough to eliminate forced labour, a claim the government disputes. Rachel Mealy reports from Canberra.
13: For Australians like Kara Cooper, today was another day figuring out what yet another tariff change might mean for her business.
14: It's exhausting and, you know, I'm a micro business. It's myself plus one person on a Saturday that helps me. And so to stay on top and to watch and try and gauge what we're supposed to be doing next all the time is really time consuming. And half the time you wonder if it really is worth your while trying to grow into an international market because everyone's got different rules, different taxes and things like that.
13: Cara's business is called Mount Vic and Me. She sells T-shirts and crafty items from her storefront in the Blue Mountains and runs an online store which attracts US customers. Each time the tariff changes, she has to figure out the change in price for the customer and what code she needs to print on the shipping label.
14: You want to set and forget, and I think that's the problem with small businesses. We don't have time to play. We really just want to set and forget, put our prices in once and just walk away. So it is really hard, and sometimes I take a loss for my US customers because I figure I'm just so excited to break into that market that I'll get that right later.
13: Australia's Trade Minister Don Farrell is also walking a well-worn path.
15: Look, can I say how disappointed we are in the decision of the United States Trade Representative to increase tariffs on some Australian products going into the United States. We do not believe it was justified.
13: The US Supreme Court struck down President Trump's so-called Liberation Day tariffs in February. Now the US Trade Department is sidestepping the Supreme Court and applying the tariffs directly through the Trade Act, claiming Australia and 59 other countries aren't doing enough to combat modern slavery. Don Farrell thinks it's a flimsy argument.
15: We believe that amongst all of the countries in the world, Australia does take the issue of slavery, modern slavery, seriously, and will continue to do that. But we think and we believe, the Albanese government believes, that this imposition of higher tariffs on Australia is completely unjustified. And we will continue to lobby the United States Trade Representative to remove all tariffs on Australian goods.
13: But while the government is talking tough, it's also watching a paradox unfold where Australian exports have increased since the Trump tariffs began. The Trade Minister confirmed that copper, gold and beef remain tariff-free.
15: We are now exporting 67% more product into the United States than before the so-called Liberation Day.
13: Opposition leader Angus Taylor says slapping tariffs on us isn't the act of a friend.
16: They are a great friend and they shouldn't impose taxes on our exports to the United States. They shouldn't be doing that. We're dead against it, and we'll work with the government and others to do everything we can to roll that back. It shouldn't be happening.
13: Business groups say it's bringing more turbulence. Andrew McKellar is the chief executive of the Australian Chamber of Commerce and Industry.
17: We'd say it's actually a ludicrous decision. It's completely unjustified. I think we have to understand that this is a pretext, really. The rationale that's been given for why the United States is imposing this additional tariff on Australia really has no basis at all.
13: But Andrew McKellar says the US action on tariffs might help Australia diversify into new markets.
17: We've got to ensure that we're continuing to push to get as much access as we can into the US market, but also to diversify into other markets. So whether that's in Southeast Asia, whether that's in Europe, you know, we've got a new free trade agreement with the EU coming up for consideration. It's important that we progress that. We've got to look at how we can grow trade with India, as well as some of the other emerging markets where we've got opportunities.
18: Andrew McKellar from the Australian Chamber of Commerce and Industry. Rachel Mealy reporting. The National Farmers Federation is extremely disappointed with the Trump administration's decision to impose the 12.5% tariff on Australian products. Michael Gurin is its chief executive officer.
19: Well, the United States has been a deep friend of Australia for many generations. So to see today the United States Trade Representative announce a 12.5% tariff to follow the 10% tariff that was due to expire tonight, indeed, is deeply disappointing. And the rationale given even more concerning, where they talk about forced labour, the outcome of an investigation that they've had underway now for 90 days, which claims that we failed to impose and effectively enforce a prohibition on the forced labour. That's just not right. We've provided evidence to that work. We've worked in good faith with our friends across there. So at the end of all of that good faith work, all of the evidence that shows that we protect against forced labour, that we have good labour laws in this country, that we care about workers.
18: We do, though, occasionally hear reports of forced labour or labour being underpaid, workers being underpaid, something akin to modern slavery on Australian farms. Tell us more about what the National Farmers Federation is doing with governments to make sure that people aren't being underpaid or mistreated when they're working on farms, whether it's helping bring in the crop or picking fruit, those sort of things.
19: Yes, indeed, we do hear that occasionally, as we hear about people breaking the law in other parts of society on a regular basis. But what I can tell you and all the listeners is that we react very strongly to that, that we work with the law, we work with the regulators, because we don't want people breaking the law. Those laws are set up to protect individuals but also protect industry. They're laws that make sense, that we want to stand behind because our reputation is important to us. We have a good set of laws. We have a democracy where we work with the unions, with the regulators, with others to ensure that the regulations are well set, they're well considered, and we stand behind the authorities in enforcing those laws.
18: Which Australian agricultural exports are going to be particularly hard hit by the increase in the tariff?
19: Apart from the carve-outs we understand are being put in place, all Australian produce will be subject to the new 12.5% tariff. So there's a carve-out we understand for beef. There's a carve-out for some vegetables and grains. We're still working with the United States Trade Representative through DFAT to confirm those. This was announced without warning today, so some of that detail is still to come.
18: I read recently that Australian lamb is a very popular product in the United States at the moment. Exports have increased. It's becoming more popular over there. Will that be affected?
19: Very good question. And yes, lamb is becoming more popular indeed, as is goat. You know, something like 90% of our goat exports, which is a growing market, go into North America, including into the US. And that growth, if you listen to the forecasters, should continue to grow and is providing a powerful underpinning to what we're getting for lamb and what we're getting for goat at the moment.
18: The Trade Minister, Don Farrell, says Australia is now actually exporting 67% more product into the United States than it was before those so-called Liberation Day tariffs. So have any agricultural products actually seen an increase since that initial tariff controversy?
19: Yes, and we touched on one of the big ones, which is, you know, lamb and goats, but it's across other areas as well. Seafood is growing. Wine's a bit challenged, but off a small base is growing. The opportunities across broader North America continue to grow. But also one of the lessons that I think Australia has learnt since our challenges with other markets like China is we need to continue to diversify our markets.
18: So do you think the 12.5% tariff for some products won't make much of a difference in terms of demand in the United States? Consumers are so keen, perhaps on lamb or goat, that they will pay a little bit more for it?
19: That's the evidence we've seen to date. So we don't believe, prima facie, that the extra 2.5% tariff will affect demand. What it will affect is the price that primary producers get for their product. So we continue to be a country that where the industry, the family farms of Australia, run on very skinny margins as a generalisation, and they rely on those premium prices for their product. So we don't think demand will reduce on the back of this, but we think there will be an imposition of a skinnier margin or a lower return for primary producers in Australia on the back of it.
18: Michael Guerin is the CEO of the National Farmers Federation. One of the world's biggest aeroplane manufacturers has successfully flown a massive commercial jet non-stop from France to Melbourne. Qantas already has non-stop flights from Perth to London. But this latest test flight of an Airbus A350 means its passengers will soon be able to fly direct from the East Coast to England's capital too. Kimberly Price filed this report.
20: Airbus 35 Lima, Romeo, congratulations on this Project Sunrise milestone. Good day.
21: To the left, November 21.7. Thank you very much.
22: After 19 hours of non-stop travel in the sky, touchdown finally at Melbourne Airport. Qantas's latest long-haul plane called Project Sunrise travelled the 17,000-kilometre journey from the Airbus manufacturing facility in Toulouse in southern France. It's the first time this aircraft has landed in Australia and is being tested before Qantas rolls out the longest commercial flight in the world next year, a 22-hour direct service from Sydney to London. Alex Passerini is the airline's chief technical pilot and spoke to Channel 7 about the flying achievement.
23: Nothing beats seeing the physical aeroplane after, you know, a lot of talk and excitement. Seeing the aeroplane, you know, smelling the jet fuel, all those things, and it's just palpable and wonderful to see how much energy and emotion is around it. It's great.
22: Project Sunrise will eventually fly from Sydney to London and New York and gets its name from the airline's 24-hour flights during World War II between Perth and Sri Lanka, which saw two sunrises on the journey. Since 1947, the Sydney to London flight path has been known as the Kangaroo Route, when it took seven stops to arrive. Next year's direct flight will save travellers an average of 4 hours compared to a flight with one stopover. The new services follow the Qantas Perth to London long-haul flights, which began in 2018. These European holidaymakers touched down in the Western Australian capital today after spending 17 hours on board.
24: Yeah, not too bad, yeah. Watched about 3 or 4 movies and then slept the rest of it, yeah.
25: It was long, but it was worth it rather than having to get off and then get onto another one. So it felt like it was better than having to get off.
22: East Coast couple Leah and Stephanie still need another flight to get home and say they can see the appeal of a non-stop service.
11: For me, I would definitely go with a longer flight because it's just we just go to Sydney and then just get it and then be on and where we need to be. Yeah. Yeah. Just like rip the band-aid off.
0: True.
11: Basically.
0: Once you're on the flight, you're on.
11: Yeah.
22: Dean Long is the chief executive of the Australian Travel Industry Association. He says there is a growing demand for direct flights.
1: For those business travellers or those people looking to save a few hours, this is going to be a game changer, and it will make Australia far more competitive for some of those business trips.
22: While Dean Long is excited for the long-haul service, he warns not everyone will be able to afford it.
1: This won't be the cheapest ticket in town, and nor should it be. There still will always be different types of fares for people willing to take stopovers or go an alternative path, but this will be a premium product with a premium service and therefore a premium price point.
22: Greg Bamber is a professor at Monash University's Business School and the co-author of Up in the Air. He says the test flight was needed to check all systems are working.
2: Fuel capacity and usage, internal systems. So there are many differences between the ultra long haul A350 and the conventional one. And so the testing needs to be done very thoroughly to make sure that it will receive certification.
22: Ahead of the daily flights rolling out in October 2027, Greg Bamber says there are still workplace issues that Qantas will need to iron out.
2: Well, it's got to demonstrate that the new plane is going to be 100% satisfactory technologically. It's also got to negotiate new enterprise agreements with the pilots and the cabin crew, the flight attendants as well. We're going to need at least 4 pilots minimum, possibly 5, depending on regulatory approvals. And we'll need many more flight attendants because they'll be working almost a full day.
22: After spending the weekend in Melbourne, Project Sunrise will head back to Toulouse on Monday, this time taking 23 hours to get there.
5: That report from Kimberly Price and Isabel Massali. This is PM. I'm Samantha Donovan. You can hear all our programs live or later on ABC Listen. Ahead, the Commonwealth Games are underway in Glasgow and our lawn bowlers are making a strong start. The complex issue of elder abuse is described by some experts as a silent epidemic that goes unnoticed and unreported. In Queensland, the statewide elder abuse helpline has seen reports increase by 82% over the last 5 years. Advocates for the elderly say that greater awareness of the problem is needed urgently. Heloise Vies has this story.
6: Once a sanctuary, Maria's family home became unsafe after the arrival of an unwelcome guest. In 2022, the Queensland woman, whose name has been changed for her safety, lived alone at a property she owned before her daughter and son-in-law moved in. Maria, who was then aged 72, knew there were some red flags, but she never thought that things could turn violent.
7: When they moved into our house, family home, he wanted me out because he said it's his house. They started breaking the door to the other room because he wants to make big room to the ensuite. While I'm asleep, he just banging the wall. He's always headed and screaming.
6: Maria said that her son-in-law often swore and screamed at her, made aggressive hand gestures, and threatened her in fits of rage. Maria said she feared for her safety, but leaving wasn't an option until one day things escalated.
7: He actually practically kicked me out, took all my clothes out on the driveway and told me to go.
6: Maria's case follows a growing number of reports to Queensland's Elder Abuse Helpline, which has seen notifications of abuse increase by 82% between 2020 and 2025. According to a national study conducted in 2021, 1 in 6 Australians over the age of 65 experienced abuse in a relationship of trust, with most victims being women and the most common perpetrators, adult children. Nikki Mitchell is a lawyer with the Caxton Community Legal Centre's Seniors Service. She says the issue is complex.
26: We see older people present to our service with various issues. That can be anything from financial abuse to verbal abuse and to coercive control, which impacts an older person's safety and well-being day to day.
6: Nikki Mitchell says that most older people who experience abuse don't reach out for help and often don't know what services are available. According to Aged and Disability Advocates Australia CEO Jeff Rowe, the government needs to invest more in dedicated support services and introduce more public awareness campaigns to change attitudes towards older people.
3: There's a lot of frustration from organisations who work with people with elder abuse in that while we've had lots

0: in that while we've had lots of inquiries, lots of research, there's been very little action to respond to the real issues that are impacting on older people.
1: For Maria, reaching out to a support service made her feel that her experience was being taken seriously. She was then able to apply for a court protection order and stop the abuse.
2: Find somebody in a similar situation, I would be telling them that there's help, there's always help.
1: Many advocates have been calling for elder abuse to be made its own criminal offence. A national elder abuse conference will take place on the Gold Coast next week. The Queensland Attorney General's office said work was progressing to implement recommendations made by a state parliamentary inquiry into elder abuse last year.
3: Heloise Vies reporting from the Gold Coast. Well, the Commonwealth Games are underway in Glasgow and Australian swimmers, boxers and basketballers will all be in action this weekend. So far, though, the lawn bowls greens have been the centre of attention. In fact, there are so many lawn bowls categories at the Games, the organisers had to start the competition before the opening ceremony. Alexandra Humphreys prepared this report.
4: Introducing the nations and territories of Oceania. Australia.
5: What a moment for Tim Hodge.
6: The 2026 Commonwealth Games are officially underway. The indoor opening ceremony in Glasgow broke with tradition, featuring Doctor Who's TARDIS, the Loch Ness Monster and rolling green hills. It was unmistakably Scottish. Audio of the ceremony is courtesy of the Seven Network. Australia's team of more than 250 athletes are raring to go, and some have already started competing.
7: True it is, and it's a comprehensive second set win for Australia.
6: Bowls competitions began before the opening ceremony due to higher than expected entries. Dawn Heyman won her first game alongside teammate Kelsey Cottrell in the pairs against Zambia.
8: Oh, I think it's a great venue here in Glasgow. The crowd, it's in a hall, so everything echoes, the music, it's such a great atmosphere.
9: It's a short, sharp game. It's probably made for television.
6: Rob McGuire is the chief executive of Bowls Tasmania. He thinks all 12 of Australia's bowlers have the potential to medal, including 75-year-old great-grandmother Jackie Hudson, who is making her Commonwealth Games debut.
9: If you look at the open division in the men's singles, and Aaron Wilson started yesterday, he's striving to join one of the greats of lawn bowls. England's David Bryant is the only bowler in history to have won three consecutive singles gold medals, and Aaron has won singles gold medals at the last two Commonwealth Games. So he's probably our best bet. Our final open competitor is Ellen Fyfe in the women's singles, and she became, at the Birmingham Commonwealth Games in 22, the first bowler in history to win both the singles and pairs at the same Commonwealth Games. So she's got a really great chance. So all of our open bowlers have real medal chances.
6: Mr. McGuire is hoping Australians tune in to cheer on the bowls team and maybe even get inspired to give the sport a try.
9: It's a game that anyone can take up. It's probably the most inclusive sport in the world, and it looks simple, and it's just getting your bowl as close as you can to the white kitty at the other end.
6: Swimming is set to be a big part of the action as day one gets underway. Australian Lani Pallister is a favourite in the 400 metre freestyle, and Australia's youngest athlete, 14-year-old Mia Hogan, will also take to the water. Australia is hoping for continued success in the 4x100 metre swim relays. Both the women and men's teams have won numerous consecutive Commonwealth golds in the event. Para powerlifting medals will be awarded, and Australia will begin its campaign to defend its netball gold medal from 2022. Australia's Governor-General Sam Mostyn is in Glasgow for the Games.
10: But the vibe is one of pride. These are athletes who are so proud to be here representing Australia. They're excited.
6: Glasgow only took on hosting responsibilities in late 2024, a year after Victoria unexpectedly pulled out. It's meant the number of sports has been cut to just 10. The chief executive of the Commonwealth Games Organising Committee, Phil

0: Batty is promising a successful event despite the disrupted lead-in.
1: This is a city that has opened its arms to the Commonwealth at a time when the Commonwealth sport movement needed to reinvent itself for the future. We know that the 2014 Games were an incredible testament to what Scotland and Glasgow can deliver, but these Games will be equally brilliant.
0: The Commonwealth Games are set to run for the next 10 days.
2: Alexandra Humphreys reporting. And that's PM for this week. PM's producer is John Stewart. Technical production by Mark Cash and David Sargent. I'm Samantha Donovan. We'll be back on Monday evening. Just a reminder, the podcast of the program is available on ABC Listen. I hope you have a great weekend. Good night.

0: Quantum computing has spent years sounding like the kind of thing that belongs in a science fiction paperback wedged between time travel and sentient toasters. But all of a sudden, the biggest names in tech are treating it like the next great industrial arms race. Google, Microsoft, IBM, they are all chasing breakthroughs that could transform everything from medicine to finance. Meanwhile, cybersecurity experts are warning that those same machines could one day unravel the encryption protecting our bank accounts, our private messages, and our government secrets. The very technology promising extraordinary discoveries could also force us to rebuild much of the digital world from the ground up. So are we finally on the verge of the quantum future we've been promised? And are we actually ready for what comes next? My name is Ray Johnston, and welcome to Download This Show on ABC Radio National. And now joining me to unpack some of the biggest stories in quantum right now and why they matter is Justin Hendry, editor at innovationoz.com. Welcome back, Justin.
1: Hi, thanks for having me.
0: And Jacinta Bowler, science reporter and host of the new science friction series, Dead or Alive. Welcome, Jacinta. Now, the quantum computing race is heating up. We've got the world's biggest tech companies betting billions that they will build the computer that changes everything. Jacinta, what exactly is a quantum computer?
2: So I think people think that they know how a computer works, but I really think that if you tried to think about it too hard, it would also kind of fall flat. So computers, to start with, if you pull them back to their very, very basic components, is a system that uses electricity in most cases to be able to pass information. So you've got your ons and your offs, and that's how the information goes from one place to another. A quantum computer does something similar, except instead of having on and off, it also has this other state where it can be in multiple states at once. So it uses the power of quantum and the weirdness of quantum to be able to be better and be able to do problems, specific problems, faster. Did that work? Does that explain it? I don't know.
0: I've often heard the analogy. It's like, say, in a regular computing system, which is binary using zeros or ones, if you took that and put the zero and the one on either side of a coin and flipped the coin, but it just stayed flipping in the air forever. That's a way that I've heard some people explain it. Does that marry with your understanding?
2: We, in the series, actually, we use the term, it's like going from a 2D sketch to a sculpture. Like you actually, it's so much more than that. You end up with all of these different positions. But that's not really the important bit. The important bit is that quantum computers are able to do certain tasks extremely well. And so scientists have been trying to get to them for 30 years, trying to produce these quantum computers so that they can actually use this weird quantum technology to be able to, do better equations or, make new medicines or break the internet, depending on what you feel like doing at the time.
0: Now, in my 15 years of reporting on quantum computing, the amount of headlines that I have written that say things along the lines of, Australian scientists have just made an extraordinary breakthrough in quantum computing, there's always a little minute step when you look at it. At the moment, though, there's a lot of noise. Has the race to build quantum computers actually accelerated dramatically, or are they just being louder about it than usual, Justin?
1: I would say the race has definitely accelerated. Like you, I've been covering the space for some time, and yes, there's a liberal use of breakthrough in everything that comes through. So you see breakthroughs all the time, and trying to distill what that means is a job in itself, really, especially if you don't cover it full time. So, but that said, I would say it's definitely accelerated. I think we've seen a lot of companies ramping up, a lot of major tech companies ramping up, a lot of sort of challenger companies ramping up and showing what they've been doing over the last, particularly the last sort of 5 years. And we've also seen some moves, by governments. So the US government has made basically a directive recently, basically saying that, we want to be the first country in the world to build a quantum computer. So that's something that's not really happened before, and it's quite a momentous move, I think, by a government to say, like, basically laying a, you know, a flag in the ground and saying we want to be the first in this space, in the same sort of way that we've seen with AI, really, and the sort of race to build the best system between the US and China. So it very much, I think, has accelerated in recent years, especially.
0: Google is one company in particular that's been quite loud about its achievements. Justin, take me through their latest breakthrough.
1: I thought I'd escape the technical questions after the first one. But yes, this is, look, it's very interesting. I think this was about 18 months ago, they released a chip called Willow, basically. And then 6 months ago, they released a new algorithm, and basically they claim that error correction through that combination is just amazing. And I think that chip was about 100 qubits, which is, you know, I think much greater than anything else we've seen elsewhere, at least that's been, I guess, publicized. And yeah, so in October last year, it upped its game and was able to do things that would have taken, I think, years to do in a matter of seconds or minutes. So, you know, the time frame to do this is accelerating all the time. The error correction, the ability for them to sort of basically workshop the errors as they come up is rapidly changing as well. We've got other companies that are also making breakthroughs, I guess, in this space regularly. But yeah, what Google has done more recently is pretty impressive. Yeah. Mm.
0: So when we're mentioning qubits as well, so a regular computing system will use bits, and qubits is what's used by quantum computers, the little quantum bits. Looking at what Google's doing, Jacinta, how does Microsoft's approach differ to that? Are they doing something that's kind of within that realm, or something completely different?
3: Yeah, so Microsoft is a bit of a complicated one. They have had some controversies in the past few years. So there's a lot of different companies that are in this race that are trying to build quantum computers. And quantum computers are interesting in that there hasn't really been one system that's been locked into. So your big tech companies, they use one version of this, but like a lot of the Australian companies use silicon instead. So depending on who you're talking to, you kind of have these different technologies that are being used, all trying to, you know, again, think about this quantum weirdness and trying to harness this quantum weirdness in a way that actually makes sense. But Microsoft had come out a couple of years ago and basically had this really big announcement saying that they'd done something that was incredibly impressive at the time. But it actually came to pass that they hadn't managed to do it. And there was a lot of skepticism in the field. And there's been recent announcements that this has happened again. So there is lots of different companies that are in this space. Google is one of them. Microsoft's one of them. IBM is another one that's doing quite a lot of work. And then you've got your startups as well. So you've got Psi Quantum is one that, you know, they're trying to build a quantum computer in Queensland. Like, there's lots of weird things happening, and there's a lot of money coming in from Silicon Valley and from tech startups to be able to, well, try and be the first, I guess.
0: It is curious the amount of cynicism that we have towards the claims coming out of these companies. I feel like seeing overinflated claims of what generative AI is capable of has kind of primed us to look at quantum with a little bit of skepticism. We're looking for actual evidence, actual proof here. Is there someone that we can rely on in this space? Is there a clear front runner in the quantum race, or is everyone just kind of working on different pieces of the puzzle here?
3: That is such a good question. Almost everybody who we spoke to for the series had some company that they have joined or started or are now the CEO of. Almost everybody had this, you know, invested interest in making the technology seem like it was legit. And it's not to say that it's not. I think that quantum computers will probably happen. There's been a lot of work in the last few years, and they are getting closer. But it is difficult to talk to somebody that you actually think is not thinking about their shareholders before they're thinking about the science. Saying that, though, Google a couple of years ago was able to do something called quantum supremacy. So that's when they were able to do something that a classical computer couldn't do. There was a big fight. IBM disagreed. So I guess that's still a problem there. But there in the last few years, yeah, Google's still doing quite well. PsiQuantum is another one that when you speak to researchers, they say that they're, you know, they're doing quite well, but they also don't tell you much about what's happening in their actual computer. They haven't released any papers. They've been quite quiet about their information. So I don't know. Watch this space. Once a quantum computer comes out, everyone's going to know about it.
4: What's your perspective on that, Justin?
1: Not as I understand it, there's no clear front runner. I mean, there's certainly companies like IBM, I think, have been widely recognized to be one of the leaders in the space. And I think even today, I think they put out in an investor call, they put out a statement about 2029 is when they were working towards as a timeline. So, and PsiQuantum was mentioned before, they for a long time were saying 2027, now they're saying 2030. So these timelines are changing and shifting all the time. It's very hard to work out where they are. I mean, you know, as we mentioned before, basically there's a lot of, secrets around the technology, and no one wants to give away too much to, I guess, remove their advantage, really. So, yeah.
4: So do we have any real way to know if we are getting meaningfully closer to having quantum computers? You know, I rely on research coming out of institutions, coming out of universities, but if it's being developed privately within business, it kind of puts the blinds down, doesn't it? We don't really get to peek and see if it's real, if it really is just around the corner. It makes it tricky.
1: Yeah, maybe the closest thing, I mean, that I see day to day are things as simple as, you know, Nature reports, peer-reviewed research that kind of gives an idea of where companies are going and what they've been able to achieve. That's probably the clearest cut for an outsider looking in, like a journalist. I'm not a quantum physicist. So it does make it difficult to assess claims, but I guess that's probably one of the clearest way that companies can get their what they're doing out there, and they do regularly release those reports as well. So yeah, that's probably one of the best ways, I would say.
4: Jacinta, as someone who no doubt has had to disseminate those papers and work out fact from fiction, have you been able to ascertain if we are meaningfully closer to having quantum computing?
3: We are definitely meaningfully closer. We have done a lot of history in the series to try and kind of think about how we have come from kind of this idea, this concept back in the 90s when everyone started realizing this could be something big to now. And there were so many problems in the early 2000s. It's wild to think about how far away they were, but still pushing for this. This is something that, you know, people like Michelle Simmons have been working on for their entire careers. Now, we are definitely closer now than what we were when she started doing this in the early 2000s. Like 100% we are closer. And I do think that we are close, especially because there are multiple tech companies that are coming in and kind of saying, this is the day. Saying that, though, there have been what we need with a quantum computer for it to actually be useful is things like algorithms and things that can be actually used on it. And we need to know that they can be used on the quantum computer. So it's not just building the hardware. It's not just getting those qubits in there. It's also about ensuring that the software does actually work on this and that it can work on certain things. And even when we do that,

0: it's not necessarily going to change everything. It's going to change certain things. And AI is actually taking over quite a few of the things that quantum, even, you know, 10 years ago, it was thought that quantum would be able to do. So hope they get it soon or they might be in trouble.
1: So say we've got quantum computing. Say it's widely released tomorrow. It's available to everyone. What industries are likely to actually benefit from this technology being a reality, Justin?
2: I think the clearest one that I see all the time is pharmaceuticals. So the development of new drugs, new therapies, potentially solving some of those challenges that we have around certain diseases. I don't want to go as far as saying it is a cure to cancer, but you know that's the kind of thing that people are looking at using these computers to move the needle forward, I guess, to use a bad pun. But you know, it could be anything else. It could be finance, in banking systems. It could be energy, how we use electricity. I think we've mentioned on the show before, climate change is another area where you could potentially improve the modeling, although there is sort of supercomputers that can do that now. So there are a whole bunch of areas, but I think pharmaceuticals is the one that I always come back to just because of, you know, what that could potentially mean to people's lives. Yeah.
0: I'll add one more thing there is, so Shor's algorithm, one of the biggest algorithms, it was back in, I think the late 90s, 1994 was when they brought it out. That is an algorithm that deals with factorization, and factorization is what we use for our security on the internet. So another thing, and one of the reasons why governments are so invested in this and have been for such a long time, is because if they are able to use a quantum computer to be able to crack factorization, you can break the entirety of our encryption services, particularly on things like the internet.
1: Fantastic news. Thanks, Jacinta.
0: So, that's a big one.
1: You are listening to Download the Show on ABC Radio National. Ray Johnston here with you. And the internet security has a quantum-sized expiry date. The race is on to replace the encryption protecting our digital lives before someone else can break it. Justin, do you want to have a crack at explaining how today's encryption keeps our data safe, or do you want me to throw that to Jacinta?
2: I mean, I can have a crack. I mean, I might not get it right, but look, for a want of a better term, I like to think of it as sort of scrambling data. So where you have data that goes, it might require an encryption key, but basically that gets scrambled through rest and in transit and, you know, in use as well. So basically, text that you have on your computer can't be read by another actor, whether that's a bad actor or not. So it's a fundamental building block of, you know, the internet, for instance, and you know, many people would be familiar with all sorts of encrypted apps that we use. So this is a fundamental tool, security mechanism to protect the infrastructure we rely on each day, pretty much.
1: And Jacinta, you touched on it earlier, but why does quantum computing, why is it creating a cybersecurity problem? Why is it going to end all of the safety that we've built on the internet?
0: Yeah. So the way that factorization works, now I'm going to be really simple here because it is very complicated. But so factorization basically is, so when you multiply two numbers together, you know, 7 times 11, for example, 77, if you then try and find the factors of 77, that would be 7 and 11. So you can work that out relatively easily. Factorization is this, and it happens with really, really big numbers. And so you kind of have these two numbers, they get added together. That's not the hard part. The hard part is being able to work out what those two numbers were that actually made this giant number. And so the giant number is what goes between the two groups. And then if you've got these two groups, then you can say, okay, well, I have one number, you've got the other number, we can work that out. It breaks because quantum computers can do this factorization. Because of the way you've got not just two states, you've got multiple states, it does it significantly faster than a regular computer. Regular computers can't break this, but quantum computers can. So the idea is that it would, yeah, change the way that we have the internet. And there are ways of fixing this, but none of them are perfect.
1: Oh, great. Look, I've heard of this looming day.

0: date. I'd love to get your perspective, Jacinta, on how far away this date is and what it actually means. Q day. Why should we be worried about Q day?
1: I love how ominous it is. So Q day is the day when a quantum computer could break factorization and break out encryption. And depending on who you ask, it's either really soon or never. And that's basically how it works in quantum computing. It's always very soon or never.
0: Or both at the same time.
1: Yeah. Exactly, both at the same time. So that's what Q day is. And governments have actually started to do things about this, right? So the US government, I believe, is changing over, in the process of changing over its encryption to what's called quantum safe encryption. The Australian government has asked people to change it over from one to the other. So they want everybody to do that by the end of, they want people to have systems in place to be able to start the process by the end of this year. I don't think anyone's going to be doing that. But potentially the worry is that if you don't, people could take all that sweet, sweet data that's currently encrypted, hold on to it, and then decrypt it when a quantum computer is available.
0: And that's the post-quantum cryptography that you hear about. So they're holding on to it and then decrypting it later. Is that what that is?
1: Yeah, so post-quantum cryptography is when you do a encryption that can't be broken by quantum computers.
0: Ah, right.
1: Now, that's a funny thing, isn't it? Because we don't have quantum computers. And I feel like quantum computers are going to give it a red hot go once it happens. But, you know, they're not based on factorization, so they don't have to worry about that particular problem.
0: When this change happens, when all of these industries and governments make this transition, is the everyday person just existing with technology going to even notice that this has happened? Are we going to have to do something, do you think?
2: I mean, I don't think it. I mean, I hope not. As someone who's not involved in computers at all outside of writing about them, but it's broadly going to happen in the background. I think it's the kind of thing you won't notice if you work in that space. If you work at a major corporate, if you work at a government agency, absolutely. If you're on a board, absolutely, you're going to be worrying about that. Even now, about the potential for those types of that type of encrypted data to be stolen and potentially used down the line. So for the everyday person, probably not, but for people in leadership positions, absolutely.
0: So Jacinta, should we be worried about Q day as normies?
1: I think so, yes. So even if we transfer over to quantum safe encryption, it potentially could make the internet a little bit slower because factorization is very fast. So depending on what new encryption you end up with, it might be slightly worse than what we've currently got, which, I mean, is not a great sell for quantum computers, is it? It's like, oh, it'll make your life slightly bad. will we need to be worried about Q day? I think yes, in the same way that you need to be worried about like making sure you change your passwords and be worried about regular amounts of data leaks. Like, this is something that we all should be worried about, but are probably less worried about than we should be. In the same way, I think Q day is one of those things where be aware of it, know that this is happening. If things are sorted, it shouldn't be an issue and that we should just continue as is. But there are potentials that, things like hospital details, or there's lots of ways that it could be a problem if a bad actor was decided to do this.
0: Justin, where does Australia fit in the global quantum race right now?
2: Well, believe it or not, we are actually widely considered a front runner, a leader in this space. Basically, we have a vibrant sector here, particularly in New South Wales. There's a bunch of companies doing really amazing things. I think I mentioned them before, Dirac and Silicon Quantum Computing, who are sort of came out of the UNSW, the University of New South Wales. And they punch above their weight, really. I mean, they're involved in benchmarking initiatives in the States, involved with the Defense Innovation Agency over there, DARPA as well. The only two companies outside of the US who are actually involved in that program. So, I think that's an amazing feat for a country like Australia, with a much smaller population than the US and not as large a technology sector, generally speaking. So You know, so those are two amazing companies. There's others as well. There's Quantum Brilliance doing amazing things with quantum diamonds. That's a whole other conversation. But yeah, we have a really great ecosystem of companies doing all sorts of things, even down to sort of quantum sensing as well, which have sort of lots of defense applications. So yeah, it's amazing to think we have such a vibrant ecosystem here in Australia.
0: Jacinta Bola, tell me about some tech that has brought you joy this week.
1: So I have been spending much too much time on Discord. I've been playing this very nerdy game where, you know, a bunch of people get together and pretend to do little battles and things with all of our little troops. So that's what I've been doing with all of my spare time. And I
0: Excellent.
1: Love it.
0: It sounds like a pretty decent way to spend your spare time, honestly. Justin Hendry, tell me about some tech that's brought you joy this week, please.
2: Yeah, so I did an interview the other day with a local AI company, basically. I've built a sovereign platform, AI platform, and enjoyed sort of putting that through its paces. And you know, I think it's great because you know everyone uses ChatGPT or Claude or, you know, any of the major sort of US models. So I think it's really good to step outside of that and to try something that is built here, especially after we've seen, you know, what we've seen with Anthropic removing access to some of their top models, or, you know, that kind of stuff potentially is very damaging in the future if we rely solely on those kinds of platforms. So, yeah, it was great to use an Australian model.
0: Fantastic. So, yeah, but being able to play with a model that has an Australian bias as opposed to someone else's bias. Jacinta, thank you so much for joining us for Download This Show. Where can people find you and your work?
1: If you liked this, please check out Dead and Alive. It's a science fiction podcast, and I'm really proud of it. I'm really happy with how it came out, and I hope everybody likes it as well. And if you don't like it, don't let me know.
0: Five stars only.
1: Thank you. Yes, that's what I'm hoping for.
0: Justin, thank you for joining us once again. Where can people find you and your work?
2: Yeah, innovationoz.com. Writing there most days. So, yeah, that's it.
0: Fantastic. Thank you both so much.
2: Thank you.
0: And now for some more tech news from the week that was. In case you missed it, Samsung has launched three new folding phones, including a wider Fold 8 model built for watching video alongside an updated Premium Ultra and its usual flip phone. Prices have risen on two of the three models, pushed up by a global shortage of memory chips, the components that store data inside a phone. Analysts are expecting Samsung's mobile division to post its first ever quarterly loss as a result. The launch is coming ahead of an expected rival folding phone from Apple. A 15-year-old has withdrawn his lawsuit against Meta days before it was due to go to trial in Los Angeles. He's accused the Instagram and Facebook owner of contributing to depression and anxiety he developed after starting social media at age 8. His lawyers say he's chosen to focus on therapy and recovery rather than a lengthy trial. The two other companies he sued, Google's YouTube and ByteDance's TikTok, had already settled. And that's all for this week. Make sure you subscribe so you don't miss future episodes. We do love hearing all of your thoughts and your feedback, so send them over. Download this show at abc.net.au is where you can email me, or you can slide into my DMs on Instagram at Ray Johnston. Big thanks to my producer, Jessie Kay. This episode was produced on the lands of the Gadigal, Burramuttigal, Darug, Gundungra and Wurundjeri peoples. I'm Ray Johnston, and you've been listening to Download This Show.
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6: Hello, Barbara Miller here. Coming up on the Radio National Hour, they were the Commonwealth Games that Victoria rejected, but Scotland saved the day, with some naysayers speculating about the future of the international sporting meet. Tonight, Commonwealth champion swimmer Kate Campbell on why the event is still worth cheering for, and the awe-inspiring power of killer whales, working in teams to blast giant sunfish to smithereens. First, the news.
7: Good evening, Nicholas Hines with ABC News. Multiple countries have rejected US accusations of lax forced labour controls as the Trump administration imposes new tariffs on imports from 60 countries, including Australia. Here's Patricia Tiano.
8: A 12.5% US tariff has been imposed on trading partners like Australia over what it says are concerns about forced labour and slavery. Switzerland says this move is neither understandable nor justified, saying that there is no evidence its supply chain is being used to smuggle goods produced through forced labour into the US market. EU Foreign Policy Chief Kaja Kallas says the same for the bloc, which has honoured commitments under a transatlantic trade agreement and will ensure the US complies with its own commitments. Japan has also hit back, saying its industry and trade are in accordance with international rules.
7: The Australian government says it's arguing forcefully against the new tariff. A man has been arrested following a series of alleged sexual assaults in Melbourne's southwest. Police say a man armed with a knife broke into a home on Whitsunday Drive in Hoppers Crossing before sexually assaulting a woman there yesterday morning. Today, a woman was followed into a nearby school before police say she was sexually assaulted by a man around 7 o'clock this morning. Police are investigating whether the incidents are linked to a nearby attempted robbery and will today interview the 39-year-old man who was arrested earlier. The Royal Commission on Anti-Semitism and Social Cohesion has concluded its hearings in Melbourne after a week spent examining security arrangements in the Jewish community. Georgia Linton-Williams reports.
9: Today, the Royal Commission has heard from Federal MP Julian Lisa, Tali Blickblau from the Door Foundation, and police and government representatives. A senior member of the Department of Home Affairs said the department had provided more than $209 million in protective security grants over a six-year period, but conceded the grants process could be streamlined. A small group of anti-Israel protesters gathered outside the hearing, urging the Royal Commission to overturn its adoption of the controversial definition of anti-Semitism put forward by the International Holocaust Remembrance Alliance.
7: Victorian Minister Ingrid Stitt has shut down speculation over Jacinta Allen's leadership ahead of the state election. Comes as the Premier deals with continual allegations of corruptions at big build sites and poor polling numbers. Minister Stitt has denied having any conversations with colleagues about a leadership spill.
10: Nobody has spoken to me about that matter. What I've been talking to my colleagues about is the importance of remaining focused, not on ourselves, but on the Victorian community. I support Jacinta Allen and I support the work that our government is doing.
7: The Federal Agriculture Minister says Australia's response to the spreading H5 bird flu has been incredibly quick and well coordinated. Queensland has become the fourth state to find the dangerous strain after a dead seabird was found on Moreton Island on Brisbane's doorstep. There have been 17 total confirmed cases, but Minister Julie Collins says Australia is well prepared.
11: The fact that we have detected it so early and the fact that we're detecting it in migratory birds before there's any evidence of widespread mass mortalities or transmission in Australia continues to give us time to lock down and prepare and do everything that we need to do as a country to be as secure as we possibly can.
7: Australia's biggest single-day music festival, Spilt Milk, has released the lineup for its December edition, which will include a stop in Geelong for the first time. Monty Bovell has taken a look at the lineup.
12: In an Australian exclusive, Scottish singer-songwriter Lewis Capaldi leads the Spilt Milk lineup for 2026, along with four-time Grammy-nominated performer Ray. Also on the list, Maisie Peters, Remy Wolf and Australian band DMAs. The festival kicks off at Canberra's Exhibition Park on December 12 before travelling to the Gold Coast, Geelong and Perth.
7: The first full day of competition is underway at the Commonwealth Games in Glasgow. 257 Australian athletes are competing in 10 sports over 10 days. First up tonight is bowls and para bowls, followed by 3x3 basketball and wheelchair 3x3 basketball. Australian swimmer Lani Pallister is considered a favourite in the women's 400-metre freestyle, while Australia's youngest athlete, 14-year-old Mia Hogan, will also take to the pool for the S13 100 metres freestyle. And the weather across Victoria, a few isolated showers about the south and a few light snow flurries possible in the Alps tonight. Tomorrow, some scattered showers over southern and mountain districts with a few isolated light showers developing over the northern plains and a few more snow showers above 1,400 metres. In Melbourne tomorrow, showers with a top of 15. On Sunday, a possible shower 16. And right now, it's 13 degrees.
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0: Hello, I'm Barbara Miller, and this is the Radio National Hour, coming to you from the land of the Gadigal people of the Eora Nation in Sydney. Coming up, the Commonwealth Games, the ones Victoria was going to host, have opened in Glasgow with a ceremony featuring bagpipes, a TARDIS and the Loch Ness Monster. The event has many detractors, but swimmer Kate Campbell joins me in a moment to tell us why they really matter. And new research reveals the explosive force of orcas, showing how they team up to take on giant sunfish and smash them into thousands of pieces.
1: It shows that orcas can mentally map out a multi-step tactical plan and execute it with military precision.
0: We'll hear how and why scientists think they perform this impressive feat later this hour. It's been a rocky road to the 23rd Commonwealth Games. Victoria was supposed to host the event, but when costs blew out, the state government balked. Glasgow, Scotland stepped in just 2 years ago, but there was nothing about the opening ceremony overnight that felt last minute.
2: Athletes of the Commonwealth, welcome to Glasgow. Welcome back to our city. A city built by people who believe that when something matters, you step forward. When the future of these games was uncertain, Glasgow didn't ask, can we? We asked, when do we get started?
0: The spectacle, which comes to us courtesy of the Seven Network, was, as Glaswegians would say, pure dead brilliant. The King and Queen arrived via Doctor Who's TARDIS. There was a rousing rendition of the Proclaimer's anthem, I'm Gonna Be, and the end of the athletes' parade was followed by an appearance of Nessie, the Loch Ness Monster. Over the next 10 days, athletes from 74 nations will compete across 10 sports and 6 para sports, a slimmer programme than the Birmingham Games 4 years ago. Australia will be represented by 256 athletes with 60 dolphins in the swim team. And they're swimming not just for glory. Billionaire mining magnate Gina Rinehart is again offering rewards at $30,000 for any athlete that breaks a world record in the pool and $20,000 for gold medalists. Kate Campbell is a 6-time Commonwealth gold medalist and one of the most decorated swimmers in Australian Commonwealth Games history. Kate, welcome to the Radio National Hour.
3: Thank you so much for having me.
0: Now, I'm going to nail my colours to the mast here. I covered the 2014 Games in Glasgow, my home city, and I absolutely loved it. I just loved the atmosphere. I thought Glasgow put on a great, great show and there was a real buzz. And then I went with my family because I loved it so much to the 2018 Games on the Gold Coast and took in a couple of the sports there. Kate, I know you're also a fan of the Games. Tell us a little bit about how you first became aware of them.
3: Yeah, I have always loved the Commonwealth Games. My first real cemented memory of it was the Melbourne 2006 Commonwealth Games. And that was where it sort of

0: really entered my psyche as like, this is a great event. Obviously, it was hosted in Melbourne, and so it felt very close and tangible, even though I was up in Brisbane. And as part of school assignments, we would write letters to some of the athletes, and I can remember like writing letters to some of my heroes. And then hilariously, just 2 years later, I was on the team with the three people who I had written those letters to. And it really was an opportunity to introduce me to not only the Commonwealth Games, but big multi-sport events that aren't just the Olympic Games. And I think that that really needs to be celebrated. I know that there is a lot of, I don't know, ambivalence towards these Commonwealth Games. Can we call it that? Because they should have taken place in Melbourne, like you said, and it should have been, you know, 20 years since they were hosted there in 2006. And it would have been an incredible opportunity for Melbourne to continue cementing itself as the sporting capital of Australia. But we know that Dan Andrews and his government pulled out. And for a long time, we were really worried that these games were going to kind of fade off into the distance and not be renewed and not be picked up. And I think that that would have been a real loss. It would have been a loss for our athletes, but it would have been a loss for the next generation of aspiring athletes or kids who need inspiration. That doesn't necessarily mean that you have to go on to be a diver or a swimmer or a gymnast. I think that sport gives you the opportunity to look at what hard work and teamwork and camaraderie and sportsmanship can do. And I think that that's a really beautiful thing that we need in this country today. We need opportunities to be able to celebrate good things that are uncomplicated, to be able to turn to the person next to you and give them a hug, whether or not you know them. I think that that's what sports does. It makes you want to hug a stranger.
1: Well, as we were coming to the studio, I mentioned that we were talking about the Commonwealth Games, and a colleague said, "Oh, aren't they a bit of a damp squib?" Now, that's not just an attitude. I put that colleague right and said I was very excited, and we were going to talk to someone who was also excited. But it's not just because of Victoria pulling out, is it? It's long been the attitude of some people that the games are somehow inferior. Did you feel that? You know, when you were having your great successes at the Commonwealth Games, did you sometimes feel people didn't quite appreciate the achievements there?
0: Yeah, look, I find that a really interesting argument because, yes, the Commonwealth Games is just Commonwealth nations. It is not the whole world, but yet we still go absolutely nuts when the cricketers play England or when the Wallabies play the All Blacks. Like, just because the whole world is not participating in an event does not mean that the caliber of competition is not high and does not mean that Australia is not on show and taking it to some of the best athletes in the world. And so I think that there needs to be a little bit of a mindset shift. It is impossible to host an Olympic Games once every 2 years. Like, that's just not going to happen. So the Commonwealth Games kind of fills that little void. There's not many other opportunities where you are able to turn on the TV and see pole vault and long jump and discus and hurdles and decathlons and, you know, and lawn bowls. My goodness, lawn bowls only comes on our TV really in my sort of algorithm. It only comes on during the Commonwealth Games. And so to be able to get into some of these sports, I think is a really wonderful opportunity. And maybe it's a little gateway for some young kid who didn't know that they could have a career in lawn bowls. You know, one of the para lawn bowl athletes, she is vision impaired and she's part of the para lawn bowl team. She took up the sport at 75. At 75 years old, she is a grandmother and she's retired and she got introduced to the sport by her husband and now she's representing Australia. And I think that we all need little stories like that. So I do sort of understand, but I think that a lot of this is a lot of the cynicism has come from the cancellation of the games, because I competed on the Gold Coast in 2018, and let me tell you, the whole city, the whole state, the whole country came alive and embraced the games. There was such a buzz around it. It was kind of a festival atmosphere, and you could hop, skip and jump between different sports if you were a real sporting fan, or you could just go to one, or you could go to a live site and watch our athletes compete. And so I think that also maybe everyone's a little tired from the World Cup. You know, we've had a lot of sport at quite odd hours between the Winter Olympics, Wimbledon and the World Cup, and now the Commonwealth Games. So maybe there is a little bit of fatigue, but I'm telling you guys, you got to get excited, because these athletes are going to be doing something really special over there.
1: On the Radio National Hour, I'm with Olympic and Commonwealth Games gold medalist Kate Campbell as the 23rd Commonwealth Games get underway in Glasgow. I think actually I did a little radio story on someone who medalled from Australia in the para lawn bowls event. So yeah, that was a lot of fun. And as I said, I found 2014 and 2018 as a spectator and a journalist in 2014, it was a great atmosphere. But I'm interested to hear you say that even as an athlete, you're able to take in some of the vibe. Is that right? That each of these games and events feels very different to you?
0: Yeah, they do. And that's what is really special about these events, is that they are multi-sport events. So in the years in between, each sport will have their own benchmark event that they'll compete in, a World Championships or a World Cup or something along those lines. But they'll do that in isolation. And so it is so unique. It only happens at an Olympic Games, and if you are part of the Commonwealth, at the Commonwealth Games, to have these multi-sport events where you get to meet and mingle with some of your teammates who you may have like this real parasocial relationship because you've been following them online, but you never actually get to meet, because the Athletics World Championships are held in a different time and a different city and a different location to the Aquatics World Championship, which is different to the Netball World Cup or the Basketball World Cup. So you live in these little silos, and this is a real opportunity for athletes to get together, to unite, to meet people who you've been fanning over for a really long time. But it is also a really good opportunity for some of our younger athletes to be able to go and get a taste of what it is like to get international competition, to race and compete at a multi-sport event before an Olympic Games. And we've seen this be really successful over the years. Stephanie Rice had her breakout Commonwealth Games and her breakout year in 2006. And then 2 years later at the Beijing Olympics, went on to win 3 Olympic gold medals. Melissa Wu qualified for those 2006 Commonwealth Games at just 13 years old. And then a couple of years later in Beijing 2008, she converted the silver medal that she won in Melbourne to a silver Olympic gold medalist. Now, I see that as being a real benefit. Do you think that Melissa, as a 15-year-old, would have been able to handle the pressure and the expectation and everything that goes on in an Olympic Games environment if she hadn't have had a smaller taster of that during the Commonwealth Games? Like, she is incredible, so maybe she could, but maybe it benefited her and it helped her convert those medals. So we see actually 79% of the performances that are done at a Commonwealth Games, then those athletes go on and are able to replicate that or at least convert it into a really good performance at an Olympic Games in 2 years' time. And we've got an Olympic Games in 2 years' time in LA. So it's really exciting. Like you want to be following these athletes all the way through to LA, and some of their journeys will start here in Glasgow.
1: So tell us, who should we be looking out for at this year's Games in Glasgow?
0: Oh my gosh, there are so many. I might start with the swim team, and we have so many stars. Someone who I think has flown under the radar a little bit because we have so many incredible athletes is a man called Sam Short. Now, he at the trials, won the 200, the 400, the 800 and the 1500 metres freestyle. Now, I'm exhausted just saying that, but that is what he is going to be competing in over in Glasgow. He is going through and rewriting the record books. He is removing names like a guy you might have heard of, Ian Thorpe, you know, somewhere, just that guy, yeah. Somewhere like tickles the back of your brain. Yeah, so he's going through and he's breaking the likes of Ian Thorpe's Australian records in the 800 metres freestyle. So I think that he is going to be one to watch. You want to get on board and you want to really be watching his trajectory. Then we have a youngster, Sienna Tui, who is just 17 years old. She is a 100 metre breaststroker and she has kind of her whole career ahead of her. This will be her second outing as a dolphin, but I think it'll be her real first opportunity to get a taste of what success looks like on the world stage. I think that she's in a really good position to make a final and potentially push for a medal in that 100 metres breaststroke and as part of our relay team. And that is also really important to give these young athletes confidence to say, hey, you can go, you can compete internationally, you can be successful there. See how good that feels. Because I'm not going to sit here and tell you that winning doesn't feel good. Winning feels great. So if you could do that, then you're going to be inspired to go back and train and do all the hard yards that it is that's going to be needed to get yourself to the LA Olympic Games.
1: And one of the things people do need to get themselves to the top level is money. I mean, mm-hmm. How important is the kind of offer that Gina Rinehart is making, these bonuses in the order of tens of thousands for people who can, you know, achieve a world record or get a gold medal?
0: Yeah, look, for athletes to be able to train at their very best, they need to be able to earn a living off their sport because they do not have the time or the energy to be able to work on the outside. And so to be able to afford to do the training required, they need to be remunerated. And so if anyone is annoyed or angry about this, I say you put up your hand and you offer to pay these athletes because I guarantee that they are working so, so hard. Go and spend a week in their shoes and then you'll say, okay, I'm going to open my checkbook and I'm going to give you money because my goodness, what you're doing is so hard. Research shows that, you know, over 50% of our Olympic athletes are earning less than $40,000 a year. That is less than minimum wage, and 25% are earning less than $20,000 a year. And in these times with the cost of living pressures, that's just unsustainable. And we know that sport has a huge uplift for the Australian economy, but also for our emotional psyche. One of the biggest benefits that sport gives us is our ability to connect with people. And so they give back to society a lot more than what they're taking. And for our swimmers in particular, they are our most successful Commonwealth and Olympic sport. And I see this as a real opportunity for them to be able to be rewarded for their work. And when we say tens of thousands of dollars, if you are a top tennis player or a top basketballer, you are earning in the order of hundreds of millions. You know, these athletes are not, quote unquote, getting rich. They are just simply being compensated the bare minimum to be able to train professionally and to be able to represent their country at the highest level.
1: Then talking about money, I mean, the cost of living crisis and the cost was the reason that Victoria mm-hmm. pulled out. Do you have some understanding for that?
0: Oh, I can totally understand that hosting these big games are very, very money intensive. You know, economically, they have to be able to make sense. And I don't know, of course, I don't know the ins and outs of why the Andrews government pulled out. However, I will say that from all reports, there was very little to no consultation on how we could potentially scale back the games to make them more economically viable. Another really important point is that a lot of the infrastructure that is built for these games is then used as legacy pieces that will benefit the host cities moving forward, if it is done well with a good plan. So, for example, the village from the 2018 Commonwealth Games, that is now student student accommodation for Griffith University. And a lot of the villages, when you build them, they are turned into housing or sustainable housing. A lot of, you know, the big infrastructure changes that need to happen, whether that's road or rail upgrades, that benefits the residents of the host nations. And so, yes, it does cost a lot. However, it also provides an opportunity to be able to push through some of the, you know, infrastructure upgrades that will need happening regardless of whether or not the games happen, and it happens a little bit sooner. So from my perspective, I question whether or not that was really thought through, or whether it was a rash decision to say, hey, this is, we've bitten off more than we can chew, we want to pull the plug, instead of looking at viable options. Because ultimately, Victorians are still paying for this. You know, they're still having to fork out hundreds of millions of dollars for the games to be happening in Glasgow. And I would have loved the opportunity for them to be able to be held in Victoria and for Victorians to be able to benefit from them.
1: And Kate, just before

0: Alice Mills, Libby Trickett and Liesl Jones. And no, they absolutely did not. But I think that they had better things to do. But 2 years later, I got to win an Olympic bronze medal alongside Alice Mills and Libby Trickett as part of the women's 4x100 freestyle relay team. So, yeah, that was really, really special. But I totally understand now why they didn't write back.
1: Well, Kate Campbell, I feel like you should be in Glasgow. You're so enthusiastic and such a robust defence of the Commonwealth Games. But I'm glad you're here and able to join us. Thank you so much.
0: Thanks so much for having me.
1: And Kate Campbell is a six-time Commonwealth gold medalist. 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
1: Orcas are famous for their intelligence and their extraordinary hunting techniques. Around the world, they've been observed creating waves to wash seals from ice floes, working together to hunt sharks, and even targeting whales larger than themselves. But when marine scientist Catherine Ayers was filming a pod of orcas off Mexico's Baja California coastline a couple of years ago, she got more than she bargained for. That's Catherine shrieking in horror, delight, maybe wonder, as she witnesses a male orca intentionally ramming itself into a dead sunfish, smashing the giant creature into smithereens. A female orca lets go of the sunfish just before the male smashes into it. It's not the only time this remarkable occurrence has been observed, and it's documented in a new study, Fragmentation of Sharp-Tailed Sunfish Caused by High-Impact Ramming Behaviour in Orcas. Eric Higuera is one of the authors of the study, published in Frontiers in Ethology. He's a marine biologist and wildlife cinematographer based in La Paz, Mexico. Eric, welcome to the Radio National Hour.
4: Thanks, Barbara. Thanks for the warming welcome.
1: And now you've seen this happen a few times, this ramming by orcas into a sunfish. Just describe what that's like to witness.
4: First of all, I wasn't present when Dr. Katie Ayres saw this event a couple of years ago, but she knew about this behavior. She and I have talked previously about this ramming behavior by orcas and sunfish, because the first time we found this unique behavior out was 5 years ago, actually. And that's when I witnessed it personally. You know, the energy or the impact is outstanding in that situation. In those two events, obviously, the impact was very loudly and astounding. We could hear it is like a car ramming into a barrel full of water. And then you hear that, you know, explosion but seeing a super apex predator striking a massive fish with such a speed is breathtaking.
1: So when you first saw it, did you understand what you were seeing?
4: No. I knew immediately that I was with other people in the water, that we were witnessing something highly unusual due to the magnitude of the tissue explosion. But we didn't know what we have witnessed until we returned to the editing room and reviewed the high resolution drone footage that we have been able to collect. And we analyzed this footage frame by frame. And that's when the true scientific revelation occurred. That's when we clearly saw the stabilized and ramp choreography, realizing that this wasn't a random attack, but a highly coordinated processing technique by multiple individuals. But since I didn't have a proper

0: video or underwater imagery from the 5 years ago event that could describe the run to fragment behavior in deep detail from a scientific perspective or point of view. We hold the description until we could have another opportunity and we could be able to get a better resolution imagery that could show the description in a deep detail. The biggest surprise was realizing the sequence of timing, you know, and initially when you see a high speed ramming event, your instinct is to assume is the killing blow intended to incapacitate a moving target. But when we carefully analyzed all the footage collected about this behavior, we discovered the sunfish, what a ray this is.
1: So, sorry, can I just ask, they're already deceased, and in each of these cases, is it always the same choreography that a female holds this dead sunfish and lets go of it as the male torpedoes essentially towards it?
0: Well, actually, normally the adult females are the ones that manipulate the object. They start hitting it to, I assume, eventually, kill it. And once they extract the nutrient-rich lipid organs, what they have is it's like a rubbery body full of collagen tissue. And it's like when a full-speed animal runs into a barrel of full of water, obviously that barrel is going to explode. That's basically what it happens. So normally the females are the ones that take processing the attacks, the adult females. Once they take down the prey, they start feeding on it and then start sharing it with the other members of the pod. And if it's necessary, the male takes part in the attack. But normally the females are the ones that lead the hunt.
1: On the Radio National Hour, I'm speaking with marine biologist and cinematographer Eric Iguera about the curious phenomenon of orcas ramming giant sunfish, which he's just published a paper on. And if you want to actually see this footage that we're talking about, we've set up an auto reply on our text line. So if you text the word orca, that's O-R-C-A, to 0418-226-576, 0418-226-576, we'll send you a link to the ABC online piece, which includes the video. Let's talk about the why then. You've suggested the behaviour may be partly practical and partly playful. What do you mean by that?
0: It demonstrates an extraordinary level of cognitive sophistication and shared intentionality. This is not just two animals hunting at the same time. It is a strict division of labor. One adult orca must take on the role of the anchor, you know, say calling it that way, or anvil, holding a heavy, aquarially shaped, almost 2 meter long fish perfectly steady. The other adult orca must take on the role of the projectile or the hammer, backing away to calculate the high-speed trajectory and striking at a precise microsecond. This requires acute spatial awareness, acoustic communication, and a shared understanding of physics. So it shows that orcas can mentally map out a multi-step tactical plan and execute it with military precision. So the ramp to fragment behavior likely serves two interconnected functions: mechanical prey processing and social cognitive development. First of all, we need to understand that the sunfish possesses an incredible dense rubbery and collagenous dermis that is difficult to tear apart. Fragmenting the carcass via high impact ramming breaks the prey into smaller manageable portions, which facilitates ingestion, particularly for juvenile or subadult members of the pod, who perhaps lack the jaw strength of adults. And the other interconnected function is the social play learning. Orcas are highly encephalized predators that frequently engage in object manipulation and play behavior with their prey. Because sunfish are slow moving and defenseless, they present a low risk opportunity for the pod, especially sub adults. So they practice strike precision and reinforce social bonds. So it is highly likely a combination of both, but the presence of a juvenile orca in the event one and also in the event from 5 years ago.

0: who actively fed on the smaller fragmented pieces, it strongly makes us lean toward parental investment and facilitation feeding. To definitely separate play from parental care, we would need to observe a broader sample size. We'll have to see adults performing this exact round to fragment routine without juveniles present, and instead tossing the pieces around or leaving them uneaten would point more heavily toward pure play or social bonding.
1: And orcas around the world have developed their own hunting cultures. Do you think that the behavior you've witnessed is unique to the Gulf of California population?
0: Well, I wouldn't dare to say 100% it only happens here, but here is the only region where this rampant fragment behavior has been documented in the world. So we'll have to compare this behavior to other parts of the world where there are also orca pods, and also take down sunfish, and just to observe and analyze how the hunting process take effect in those places. And then we could compare if it happens the same way or it's just a local cultural tradition, you know, from this region.
1: Eric, why do you think you're observing this now? Do you think it's something that's new, or is your hypothesis that this has always gone on, it's just that you've now observed it?
0: No, it's not. I don't think it's new. I think it's part of their tradition. As you know, orcas pass knowledge across generations and in time, and just the we've been studying orcas in the Gulf of California for the last 8 years through our project Orcas Mexico, which is in the website orcasmexico.org. And we have heavily focused on couple families, couple groups of killer whales and their hunting strategies, their social behavior, the culture and transmission. We have analyzed stable isotopes. We are analyzing vocalizations, and we have published scientific articles in the past about this unique behavior in regionally. However, the more time you spend out in the field, the higher the chances you have to document behavior that hasn't been documented before. That's the case here.
1: All these discoveries seem to surprise us and intrigue us. For you, is there any big unanswered questions left that you want to know about orcas next?
0: Oh, yeah. First of all, this is an exciting frontier in marine ecology. You know, sunfish being hunted by killer whales through this unique, particular hunting tactic. So, but when the orcas physically shattered this tissue into thousands of pieces, they radically dispersed those unique microbes and nutrients directly into the water column. Do the orcas, especially the feeding juveniles, gain distinct functional immunological or nutritional benefits from ingesting the prey's microbiome? Does this massive dispersal of the sunfish waterlogged collagen later actively reshape the local free-living marine microbiome? Exploding a large vertebrate into thousands of fragments through kinetic impact alone is entirely unique. Orcas are famous for localized traditions like the Iberian Peninsula rudder sailboat interactions. Is this high impact processing tactic strictly unique to these specific parts in the Gulf of California, or is it practiced by other orca populations globally? How rapidly is this behavior spreading among interacting pods to the Mexican Pacific and the Gulf of California? And can we document horizontal peer-to-peer learning in real time? Those are the questions that we are looking forward to discover.
1: Eric Higuera, thank you so much for joining me.
0: My pleasure, Barbara. Thank you.
1: Eric Higuera is a marine biologist and wildlife cinematographer based in La Paz, Mexico. And as I mentioned earlier, if you want to see the footage of these orcas working as a team to ram the sunfish, you can just text the word ORCA, that's ORCA, to our text line 0418-226-576, and we'll send you a link to the ABC online piece, which includes the video. That number again, 0418-226-576. You're listening to the Radio National Hour. Well, there's been lots of great stories this week here on the Radio National Hour, so let's take a look back at some of them. The revolving door of UK politics spun once again as Sir Keir Starmer made way for the so-called King of the North, the former Mayor of Manchester, Andy Burnham, becoming the country's seventh leader in just 10 years. Head of podcasting at Political Europe, Anne McElvoy, gave me her thoughts on his new appointments to key cabinet positions, starting with John Healey, the new Chancellor of the Exchequer.
2: John Healey is a very stolid, he's an older guy, he's a veteran of the right of the Labour Party. He's one of those people who fought off the hard left of the party when they wanted things like nuclear disarmament. He goes, that's really his founding years. Oh, funny we keep talking about the 80s, isn't it? But they do haunt this Burnham government. He then walked out very dramatically as Defence Secretary, saying that he could not get the deal for the Defence Investment Plan to fulfil the UK's commitments to raising spending in NATO to 3% and north of that over the next 10 years or so. So he can be quite gritty and you know, prepared to take a risk, but also he's been in the Treasury before, long ago, 20 years ago. He is, I think, if you're going to have a problem with your defence spending and how you're going to pay for it, there is an obvious solution from Andy Burnham's point of view, which is, well, why don't you give it to the guy who pointed out the problem and say, why don't you solve it?
1: And there was talk that Ed Miliband, the former party leader, wanted that position. He said being appointed Foreign Secretary is the honour of his life. It's certainly a very key position. But is it a consolation prize, do you think?
2: Yes, I think Ed Miliband was seen as too left-leaning on some economic issues. John Healey, much more conventionally from the right of the party. I think that's just in plain sight.
1: He doesn't have a great deal of experience in foreign policy, the new Prime Minister, if any. He has spoken to both President Volodymyr Zelensky of Ukraine and Donald Trump on his first day there. We heard that he invited Donald Trump to Manchester, which seemed to me like an unlikely proposal. How do you think he's going to manage that relationship? Because Starmer seemed to, first of all, get on pretty well with the US president, and then things soured a bit, didn't they?
2: Yeah, but I don't think Andy Burnham particularly wants the same relationship. I think there will be a bit more distance, frankly, from Donald Trump. That may also have costs for the UK. Let's see what it does to our trade agreements, which are always written in invisible ink.
1: Head of podcasting at Political Europe, Anne McElvoy, and co-host of the Politics at Sam and Anne's podcast. Andrew Tate is one of the most defining figures of the manosphere, a former kickboxer who built an online empire and a multi-million dollar webcam pornography business. But allegations of sexual assault and exploitation have long dogged the self-declared misogynist and his brother Tristan. A case in Romania over allegations of human trafficking and organised crime has stalled. But now British authorities are seeking the brother's extradition from the US to face dozens of fresh rape and sex trafficking charges there. The brothers are being detained in Florida as extradition proceedings play out. We heard from the investigations editor at The New Yorker, Heidi Blake, on her nine-month investigation into the Tate brothers.
3: Andrew Tate has become a defining figure in the so-called manosphere. He's a leading proponent of masculinism online, which is this ideology which is all about rolling back the gains of feminism and reasserting patriarchal power. And that's become a really uniting force for the whole MAGA coalition. So he's an important figure in US politics because he has such an enormous online following among young men that he's really become a political force. But they've come out and defended the Tates at every turn, I think, without really any insight into the evidence against them, which is voluminous and extremely compelling. So that was the state of play in the run-up to Donald Trump's re-election. Andrew Tate then forged links with Barron Trump, Trump's youngest son, who had been tasked with delivering the mail vote for the campaign. And he went out in force in the weeks leading up to the election and campaigned for Donald Trump's victory and mobilized a huge number of young men to vote for him. And then shortly after that, when Trump was re-elected, Romanian prosecutors, under pressure from the US administration, released the Tate brothers from their travel ban.
1: So proceedings in Romania are stalled. Initial allegations raised in the UK didn't go anywhere, but we now have these fresh allegations. They've been arrested in Miami. They're facing extradition. Do you have a read on whether extradition is likely? It's ultimately, I believe, a decision that would land with Marco Rubio, the Secretary of State.
3: Well, this is a pretty massive shift in the US administration's disposition towards this case, because, as I say, they have, you know, broadly figures around Donald Trump have been supportive of the Tate brothers. And we know that there was pressure from the administration to get them lifted, you know, to get that travel ban lifted. I have heard from many people that you know, the revelations that came out in The New Yorker last month, which put together a lot of the evidence of what these guys have done in one place, you know, has kind of, for a lot of people, caused some shock that these guys were not facing justice and were continuing to float around freely. They're kind of making appeals to the Trump administration. They're saying that this was all just signed off by low-level flunkies who didn't really know what they were doing. The briefing that's coming out of the Department of Justice and the State Department is that this was approved by leadership. There are briefings, you know, coming out. The Telegraph published a story recently. CNN's been reporting that the administration is not going to intervene or come to their aid. Right now, the indications are that they are not going to get any help from the Trump administration. They're going to have to go through the courts like any regular person. And I don't think they were banking on that.
1: Investigations editor at The New Yorker, Heidi Blake. There's been widespread condemnation of the expansion of Israeli settlements in the West Bank, including from Australia, which, along with other nations, has sanctioned the Israeli ministers Itamar Ben-Gvir and Bezalel Smotrich for inciting violence against Palestinians in the territory. The former head of the UNDP, Helen Clark, says the situation is now so extreme that any idea of a two-state solution is slipping away. The former New Zealand Prime Minister recently visited the West Bank as part of a delegation called the Elders, which also included former Irish President Mary Robinson. Helen Clark told me she fears the situation will only escalate ahead of an Israeli general election later this year.
4: The number of settlements has escalated quite dramatically since the 7th of October. And we all understand that that was a hugely tragic and traumatic event, attack for Israel. But what has happened since is just so disproportionate. Not only the destruction of Gaza, but now this seeming determination of the government of Israel to accelerate the settlement on the West Bank. So it's a feeling of occupation with huge pressure now on Palestinians to leave their land.
1: There was particular concern, Australia and New Zealand, among countries expressing condemnation of what's known as the E1 settlement. What can you Yes. tell us about it?
4: So we went to a vantage point at the edge of Jerusalem to get a mind's eye, as it were, view of what was happening. It would link the edge of Jerusalem through to a major Israeli settlement on occupied land and, in effect, cut the West Bank in half. Now, that would leave you, if you could get to the Palestinian state, with these two statelets absolutely separated by a settler zone. And New Zealand, Australia, European Commission, a number of other named countries have strongly objected to that back in May, and the plans went on hold. But now the Israeli government, in the run-up to the election, has announced that it will let tenders for the construction of E1 proceed on the 6th of August, close them on the 5th of October, and for all we know, try to actually let these contracts prior to the 27 October election. So the time is now again to hear the voice of New Zealand, Australia, United Kingdom, Canada, European Commission on saying that anyone who does business with us will face particular consequences in their countries, those who finance and those who construct.
1: Former New Zealand Prime Minister Helen Clark. The rapid growth of artificial intelligence continues to generate intrigue and concern. This week we took a look at claims AI may be introducing further ageism into the recruitment process through the story of Stacey Duguid. After submitting hundreds of job applications without response, the 52-year-old former fashion editor did something drastic. She cut 20 years off her work history, stripped out words like director and executive, and started again as a much younger woman, at least on paper. Her experience went viral online and opened the floodgates for women to share similar stories.
5: It's been shocking, actually. I've had thousands and thousands and thousands of messages. It was very, very unexpected. Posting that on my Instagram was just a way of self-expression, of thinking, if I share this story, maybe I'll feel better about just having shared it. What happened next was a complete surprise. Women from all over the world, from Sydney to Miami and everything in between, sharing almost identical stories of sending out hundreds and hundreds of CVs, having not even so much as an auto reply, say thank you very much for your application, but at this time of, you know, blah, blah, the usual, nothing, ghosted. Hundreds and hundreds of women, thousands and thousands of women, sorry, and hundreds of CVs going out into the ether unanswered. What do you think has happened to those women as a result? They have become stressed. They've become depressed. They've internalized this as it's their problem. It's their fault. There are filters that are gender bias filters on AI recruitment being filtering out midlife women because AI is a reflection of society. AI holds a mirror up to society. AI doesn't think for itself. And can I just say, the number of Australian women who've messaged me has blown my mind. There is a real problem in Australia. I have had, I would say, number one would be women from the UK in terms of volume, and number two would be Australia.
1: And any themes emerging there from any particular parts of Australia or any particular type of profession that you can decipher there?
5: The ageism starts younger. Women who are around the age of 40, whereas in the UK, women who are sort of 48 to 52 have sort of felt the first twinges of ageism, whereas in Australia, it's younger. There's a lack of leadership, women in leadership, it would seem. And there is just a general ageism and sexism that exists within the country.
1: Former fashion editor Stacey Duguid. Concerns about automated decision-making don't stop with employment or financial services. Increasingly, they're also being raised about the use of new technologies by governments and law enforcement agencies. In Western Australia, police are trialling live facial recognition technology, a move supporters say could help identify suspects more quickly, but one that has also prompted questions about privacy, accuracy and oversight, with critics warning the technology could entrench biases and make mistakes, with devastating consequences for individuals and society. Edward Santo is Director of Policy and Governance at the Human Technology Institute at UTS. He's also Australia's former Human Rights Commissioner.
6: Right back to the late 2010s, there was some pioneering work led by Joy Bulamwini and Timnit Gebru that showed that even for the most sophisticated cutting-edge facial recognition systems, they were much more likely to make errors in respect of pretty much anyone who doesn't look like me. So I'm a middle-aged white man, so they're relatively accurate for people who look like me. But if you happen to have dark skin, or if you're a woman, or you have a physical disability, these systems tend to be much less accurate. And so we're still seeing, particularly in the United States, an unacceptable number of cases of people with dark skin who are falsely accused and in some cases falsely prosecuted for offences because of facial recognition going wrong.
1: Are you saying then that these kind of trials, this kind of technology just shouldn't be allowed?
6: I think that when there is a trial, it should be done under very, very strict conditions. We've seen Western Australia's Privacy Authority, the Privacy Commissioner, has said that she was not consulted prior to the rollout of that that trial, and that really worries me, because not only is this experimental technology, but the risks of it going wrong are very high. So even in a trial, people can be subject to terrible injustice. When we talk about a false positive, what we mean is, in this context, that someone has been wrongly identified as potentially a criminal. And so in the period of time between making that mistake and the police realising that they've made that mistake, very, very serious action can be taken against them. They can be arrested. They might even be detained. And so we're not messing around here. We're talking about very, very serious issues. So we need to be really confident that the technology is safe and the guardrails are in place.
1: That was Ed Santo, Director of Policy and Governance at the Human Technology Institute at UTS and Australia's former Human Rights Commissioner. And that's it from me for today. It's been great to be back with you. Fran will be back on Monday. And don't forget, you can catch up on any of these stories. Just come and find us on ABC Listen or wherever you get your podcasts. Thanks so much to the Radio National Hour team, producers Flint Duxfield, Tim Latham and Grace Stranger, and executive producer Katie Heyman. Now, to take us into the weekend, I received some lovely messages about an interview with blues legend Eric Bibb back in April. So I thought we'd replay the song he recorded in the studio for us. This is We've Got to Find a Way from his new album, One Mississippi. Have a lovely weekend.

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We got to find a way. We got to find it now.

our friends. We got to come back home. We've been gone so long.

0: Good evening, Nicholas Hines with ABC News. Federal Trade Minister Don Farrell says the Prime Minister is yet to speak with US President Donald Trump about the United States' new 12.5% tariff on Australian imports to the US. The Trump administration's new tariffs on 60 countries are now in effect, with the US saying it's over concerns about forced labour and slavery. Senator Farrell says Australia won't be imposing retaliatory tariffs and that the government is now focused on convincing the US it has made the wrong decision.
1: I'm sure that in the discussions that the Prime Minister has in the future with the President, this will be one of the issues that are discussed by them. We do raise these sorts of issues at the most senior level. The Prime Minister has done that overnight with the United Kingdom.
0: Labor's National Conference has endorsed a push to allow telehealth consultations for voluntary-assisted dying. Here's National Affairs correspondent Jane Norman.
2: Most debates at the National Conference in Adelaide have been settled behind closed doors. But today, there was a rare disagreement on the floor over a push to change federal laws, allowing the use of end-of-life care via telehealth. The motion ultimately passed, but only on the condition that MPs are given a conscience vote if and when the issue is debated in Parliament. A much-anticipated argument on gambling was resolved in a last-minute deal, which strengthened Labor's position in its national policy platform. The three-day conference wraps up tomorrow, with debate on Middle East policy set to dominate. Jane Norman, ABC News, Adelaide.
0: The 53-year-old Cheltenham woman faced court today, charged with the murder of a man in Gippsland in 2024. Danielle Pope reports.
3: Tracy Lee Russell faced Melbourne Magistrates Court this afternoon, charged with murder after a police investigation into the fatal shooting of a man in Yarram in Gippsland in January 2024. Police investigated after the death of a man found badly injured on Yarram Morwell Road on Tuesday the 16th of January, about 3 o'clock in the afternoon. Police say the parties were known to each other. Ms. Russell has been remanded to appear in court on the 16th of October and made no application for bail. Her lawyers told the court it was Ms. Russell's first time in custody and requested that she see the psychiatric nurse.
0: Victim survivors of abuse from members of the Christian Brothers organisation will be able to receive compensation after the organisation announced a payout proposal today. Laura Mayers reports.
4: Last month, the Christian Brothers organisation applied for a pause on civil claims against it, arguing it was running out of money to pay victims of child sexual abuse. The moratorium was granted, and lawyers and advocates were calling for closer scrutinisation of the Christian Brothers assets and for closely connected Edmund Rice Education Australia to front up the payments. Now the trustees of the Christian Brothers say they have made a proposal to their creditors and to the Supreme Court to ensure Edmund Rice Education Australia will assume responsibility and liability for all current and future legal proceedings.
0: The Department of Foreign Affairs and Trade has upgraded its advice for Kuwait and Bahrain to do not travel. DFAT says the situation in the Middle East remains unpredictable, with attacks intensifying. Bahrain has activated its warning sirens hours after the US military wrapped up its 13th night of strikes against Iran, as Patricia Tiano reports.
5: The Gulf states have come under frequent fire over the past week as the US and Iran exchange escalating strikes over control of the strategic Strait of Hormuz. Iranian media has reported multiple explosions across the country and at least 4 deaths and 9 injuries. U.S. Central Command says this latest barrage aims to further degrade Iran's ability to threaten civilian mariners and commercial vessels transiting regional waters. It comes as Iranian Foreign Minister Abbas Araghchi says U.S. President Donald Trump's threat to use frozen Iranian assets to pay for damage to ships and cargoes would set a dangerous international precedent.
0: Australian swimmer Lani Pallister is considered a favourite for the women's 400-metre freestyle on the first full day of the Commonwealth Games in Glasgow. The final will be held in the early hours of tomorrow morning. Australia's youngest athlete, 14-year-old Mia Hogan, will swim in the S13 100 metres freestyle, and day one will wrap up with the 4x100 metres freestyle relays. And to the weather across Victoria. Some isolated showers mainly about the south this evening, becoming scattered near the southwest and Bass Coast with a few light snow flurries possible in the Alps. Tomorrow, mostly cloudy with scattered showers over southern and mountain districts.

0: Streaks with a few isolated light showers developing over the northern plains and a few showers falling as snow above 1,400 metres again. In Melbourne, a possible shower about this evening and showers tomorrow with a top of 15. Possible shower on Sunday as well. Right now, it's 12 degrees.
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13: Yes, hello. Thank God it's Friday. On Friday, the 24th of July, I'm Charlie Pickering, coming to you live from the George Negus Memorial Concert Hall, and you are listening to the quiz show that FIFA President Gianni Infantino this week called...
14: It is the greatest human, social and cultural event that mankind has ever witnessed and seen.
13: Couldn't put it better myself. And just like the FIFA World Cup, in TGIF, the scores are rigged and the administrators are shockingly corrupt. And a big thank you to our live audience for what I'm going to pretend was a generous standing ovation as I came in here. But in the words of Barnaby Joyce on 7:30 this week...
15: You're defending your leader, but are you really comfortable with where she is taking you?
16: I think... Sorry, it's a dog.
13: Thank you, Barnaby. Plot twist, there was no dog. That's right, the constant gnawing sound that Barnaby can hear since joining One Nation is actually his conscience. And he forgot what that sounded like for a long time. We have a huge lineup of comedy titans ready to pick through the news. And to help me introduce them, here's some out-of-context quotes from the week. First up, a man whose comedy festival show was called Dry White, who is indeed one of the driest and whitest people I know, and someone who Fox News' Jesse Waters called...
17: 28 years old, and you'd have no skills and no experience, bitter. Because you're single.
13: No skills, no experience, bitter and single makes it perfect to be a writer on The Weekly. It's Nick Schuller.
18: Thank you so much. Thank you.
13: Next up, we have a comedian and podcast host who is currently performing all over the east coast of Australia. She may be one of Australia's most in-demand MCs, but according to Donald Trump...
19: They're highly educated, but doing very poorly. In other words, they're losers.
13: Oh, and if Donald Trump says it, it must be true. Please welcome my favourite loser, Ellen Briggs.
20: Thank you.
13: And finally, a comedian and TGIF regular currently touring his show, Sorry for the Late Reply, and someone who, according to Democratic House Leader Hakeem Jeffries...
21: He's always chasing attention. I mean, he disgraced himself after the World Cup final. Mm. Looked like the old man in a club that no one wanted.
13: Yes, and while he may disgrace himself again tonight on TGIF, it's very much encouraged. Would you please welcome Rowan Tanbar?
22: Hey.
13: And we were just saying before we came on air, should do this to an audience, if I may. Congratulations, you are a new father. You have a six-week-old daughter. Congratulations.
22: Thank you so much. Yes.
13: Wonderful.
22: It's awesome. I don't know what everyone was complaining about. It's super easy.
13: Yes. They pretty much take care of themselves.
22: Yeah. Yeah, I don't know who's looking after her right now. But
13: And you are you continuing to tour the country at this time?
22: No. I've had a month off. And okay. So now I'm getting slowly back into it.
13: Wonderful. You
22: know? Yeah. But I'm not going anywhere. My next show is in Melbourne. I'm already plugging. I haven't even done the show. But it's next weekend. Come check it out.
13: If you want to see a sleep-deprived man who's just happy to be out of the house for a bit, come see Rowan
22: Tanbar. She will be strapped to my chest. I think it's my shit. So, yeah, anyway.
13: That would be great.
22: That would be awesome. Maybe like a reverse Ali Wong kind of situation.
13: All right, let's get into the game. And, of course, the rules of the game are simple. If you get a question right, you hear this and score 1 point. And if you land a hot take, you'll hear this.
23: Okay.
13: And score 2 points. And if you land a genius-level miraculous answer, you will hear this. And can score 5 points. So mathematically, being correct is fine, but being funny is better. So let's get started with our first game. It's the Hot Take Hoedown.
1: Grab your partners, give them a spin. It's time for the Hot Take Hoedown.
13: Yes! So it's the Hot Take Hoedown. We get our panellists' hottest takes on a contentious issue of the week, and we give them a score for how hot their take is. And this one, well, this issue, it's an age-old Aussie debate which has reared its head again.
4: Well, the Australian Manufacturers Workers Union has called on the federal government to remove the Union Jack from the Australian flag, calling it a symbol of oppression and colonialism, which should be stripped from public life.
13: So it's time to put the flag debate to bed once and for all. Should we change the Australian flag? And if so, what to? Ellen.
5: I'll probably pop Pam the Bird on there.
13: Oh, it's good.
5: That united the nation for one morning, didn't it?
13: Maybe to achieve that, though, we just have to put a bunch of blank flags in public places and see if he can get to them.
5: Yeah. Leave peanut butter sandwiches around everywhere and he'll be there.
13: It's interesting. So much of the feedback, we talked about it so much on radio, Pam the Bird, the figure, the graffiti artist put all over town, recently arrested again for doing so, and a lot of people saying it's a disgrace, but can we leave the bird? We like the bird. Yeah. We don't like graffiti. We just don't want to know how it got there. Nick Schuller, should we change the flag, and if so, what to?
7: Yeah, I think we should definitely change it. I think we should change it to the Eureka Stockade flag.
13: Oh, like good.
7: The blue one with stars on. Firstly, like you already see it around the place. We're all kind of familiar with it. And secondly, the Eureka Stockade was like an uprising of gold miners. And ultimately, it led the government to reduce taxes on the gold mining industry.
13: Oh.
7: And I can't think of a better symbol of Australian values than huge tax concessions for mining industry.
13: It's great.
7: So I think that's the perfect flag.
8: Wow.
13: And you know what? When you frame it like that, it's the perfect issue that can get bipartisan support. Changing the flag, very lefty ABC. They're already talking about on Sky News now that we're talking about it. But at the same time, good for miners, get Gina on the other side. One Nation's on board. G'day, Australia.
22: You've just united the country.
13: Yeah.
22: Wow. That's
7: problem
22: awesome.
7: Solved. Let's just ignore the kind of weird racially questionable annotations associated with that flag. But, yeah, united the country.
13: Well, definitely. No one was thinking it up, Nick. Oh, yeah, don't think about a brown bear and everyone's thinking about a brown bear. Sorry,
7: immediately
13: a bear,
7: I'm
13: I don't
7: myself.
13: See colour. I tried. Anyway. Well, thank you very much, Nick, for that suggestion. But Rowan Tambar, the points are still up for grabs.
22: Man.
13: Hot take. Do we change the flag? If so, what to?
22: Yeah, but, I mean, Nick's response was so thoughtful. I was just going to put barbecue shapes on there. I just...
13: Wow, something we can all believe in.
22: Yeah. And the original flavour, none of this revamped bullshit. Anyway.
13: Wow. Things are getting loose for the new dad.
22: Sorry, I'm tired. Anyway.
13: Have you been listening to a lot of Husey? Just picking up some issues. It's a fascinating choice, though. Will it unite the community, or will there soon be some freaks just going, oh, I prefer pizza shapes. Come on, man.
22: Yeah. What is the ubiquitous shapes flavour? It feels like barbecue or pizza. You could split the flag in half. On half each.
13: What's the other one? Is it savoury shapes? Those
22: famously the worst one, Charles.
13: Yeah.
7: Is that a real flavour? Savoury,
22: yeah.
13: Yeah, they're
22: brown.
13: Different. They were actually different shapes and they're just a bit of a cracker. I'm not making this up. I'm not tripping
22: or,
13: here.
22: Okay, Vegemite maybe. And cheese. Vegemite and cheese is actually in the shape of an Australian. Maybe that one would have been better.
13: Yeah. I don't know. I still think that people believe in barbecue shapes as the most quintessential Aussie shape.
22: I think so.
13: And I think we've done enough advertising now for the ABC. Yeah. Like, I'm going to, that Suits Upstairs are going to send me a fax over the weekend. Furious about that.
22: Flavour you can hear.
13: oh, God. All right. Let's move on right now. Quick score check here. You are listening to TGIF. I am Charlie Pickering, and we're coming to you live from the George Negus Memorial Concert Hall. And it's a tight game so far. Ellen Briggs, don't take it personally, 0 points. There's a lot to go, but it's okay. Okay. Very sorry. No, I'm not. I've got to be tough. Do better. Now, Rowan Tanbar, 1 point. Well done. Sympathy point, you're a new dad. Nick Schuller, you are winning on 2 points.
22: Yeah.
13: But let's get really stuck into the quiz. This is where the points can change. It's time for the short-term memory test.
0: Do you know what happened this week? We'll hum a few bars and see if you can remember the words. It's the short-term memory test.
13: Yes, the short-term memory test. We play a clip of the news out of context and you have to guess the missing part. And our first story up this week, it's a story here for Melbourne. Apologies to our 702 listeners, but Melbourne has come last on a new international index.
2: A new study confirms Melburnians are paying the most in the world to buy five and two packs of...
13: This is a question in multiple parts, but an index put together by Deutsche Bank says Melbourne is officially the most expensive place to buy 5 watts and two packets of what? Let's go with Nick.
18: Is it 5 loaves and 2 packs of fishes?
13: Oh!
18: Yeah, very expensive place to be a Christian.
13: It is. It's tough. It's part of just the anti-Christian conspiracy we hear so much about.
18: Yeah, big time. Yes. Well, the government taxes it because they obviously don't want people to get into Christianity because they start converting water into wine and it's a whole public health problem.
13: You got to regulate that and tax it, yeah, obviously. Yeah. So, Nick, unless I'm mistaken, you're actually a Jewish Australian.
18: That's correct.
13: So if you were put in a situation where you only had a packet of 5 loaves and 2 fishes, what's a unique Jewish solution to that problem?
18: Keep them all for myself, I guess.
13: Right, okay, so I didn't mean to do that.
18: Yeah.
13: I was just hinting that you work a miracle. That's what,
18: that's
13: a, what
18: much,
13: a certain Jewish carpenter did.
18: Much separate.
5: Yeah, all right. He forgot about that one.
18: But can I self-report to the Royal Commission?
13: Yeah, I think so. I think you can. I just want to give you full credit. Like just hanging with your community there to have not even a passing interest in the New Testament whatsoever.
18: No. Nah.
13: Wonderful.
18: Nothing.
13: And I made this pretty edgy. Yeah. Rowan Tanbar, yes. Which religions shall we insult? No. No, so let me ask you.
22: Scientology, play it safe.
13: So apparently, according to Deutsche Bank, Melbourne is officially the most expensive place to buy 5 watts and 2 packs of what?
22: 5 beers and 2 packs of cigarettes, or as Barnaby Joyce calls it, lunch.
13: Sit down.
22: Thank you. I don't know.
13: Do you think his dog smokes?
22: Yes, absolutely. I think they share a cigarette every night. And as soon as that interview was over, he's like, sorry about that, pal. And the dog talked back and said, that's okay.
13: Yes.
22: I'm so tired.
13: Yeah, something tells me that they do sit there and have a sit. Do you want to go for a walk? No, it can't be stuff.
22: Yeah. Like,
13: the only dog that can't be bothered going for a walk. Oh, I like it. I do want to meet the dog.
22: Yeah, yeah. Absolutely.
13: That is the mystery person. That's the...
22: I hope Bluey does an episode. Yes. How good would that be? Yeah. Like about not yelling to your kids or something like that, you know? And then part of his dog's just like, yeah, don't do it, Bluey. Yeah. I've never seen Bluey. My kid's too young, but anyway.
13: What's up with that guy? He's all jumpy. Yeah, that's Barnaby's dog. According to Deutsche Bank, Melbourne is officially the most expensive place in the world to buy 5 watts and 2 packs of what, Ellen?
5: 5 rabbits and 2 packs of cards. Very expensive to be a magician in Melbourne.
13: It is tough.
5: They're running them out of town.
13: It's getting harder and harder to be a magician these days.
5: Yeah, yeah.
13: And the number of hankies you have to buy is just ludicrous.
5: Spotlights, closing down all over the place.
13: Oh, it's terrible. It's tough to be a magician.
5: I mean, it was anyway.
22: Yeah, that's right. Yeah, the social tax alone.
13: Yeah. Well, a lot of good answers. Will anyone take the points? Let's have a listen and find out. What is Melbourne the most expensive place to buy 5 watts and 2 packs of what?
2: A new study confirms Melburnians are paying the most in the world to buy 5 beers and 2 packs of cigarettes.
13: New dad, Rowan Tanbar, takes the points. Well done. So although it seemed informed, and we don't like that here.
22: Yeah, but I made it funny and stuff, you know.
13: This is actually true, that five beers and two packs of cigarettes is called the Oasis Index. Right. But in Australia, it's better known as the Shane Warne Tea Break. That is the option.
22: That's pretty good.
13: So while a night out might be expensive, one company is trying to keep the cost down of a night in. Have a listen.
3: A US tech giant is rolling into town and Gold Coast residents can expect their dinner to be delivered by within the coming months.
13: A new trial on the Gold Coast will soon see dinners delivered by what, Nick?
7: Is it recently unemployed Liberal MPs?
13: Oh.
7: Get Angus Taylor on an e-bike delivering pad thai. That's going to be a better use for
8: him. Sit down! Sorry.
13: He is the hardest working man in showbiz, I think it's safe to say, Angus Taylor.
7: He's down about it. Meeting, did you see he had a coffee with Hughesy the other day?
5: Yeah.
7: What were they talking about?
22: Yeah.
13: That should have been a podcast. I mean, you know, forget Pauline really? And Tommy Robinson.
22: Yeah.
13: I would love a one episode of that.
7: God, what a nightmare.
13: And although, do you know what? Wouldn't it be great if they just did like Bachelorette recap or something? You know, like,
7: yeah,
13: like
7: pop as culture.
13: Actually, God. Sorry, I'm producing. I got to move on. Rowan Tambar, a new trial on the Gold Coast will soon see dinners delivered by what?
22: Yeah, I'm actually really sad about this one. I'm pretty sure they've found a way to get the animals from SeaWorld to deliver sushi. And after all they've been through, I think that's wrong.
13: That's...
22: Do we reckon? Oh, okay. All right. No, I resent that sound effect.
13: No, but it was sad. It just felt genuinely sad. Mm-hmm.
22: They try the dolphins, they shoot the sushi out of the blowhole. That's fun to me.
13: So you should have lived with that.
22: Yeah, I should have.
13: You wouldn't have had sad trombone.
22: Anyway.
13: Ellen, the question now goes to you. A new trial on the Gold Coast will soon see dinners delivered by what?
5: Pelicans. They put it in their big gullet thing and they fly to your house and open it up.
13: That's
5: there it is.
13: That's entirely feasible.
5: I know. And it's the Gold Coast. It's heaps of them.
13: Yeah. And yeah. And also
5: human
13: given
5: ones
13: that,
5: as well.
13: Given that traditionally you always order just a little bit too much as well on Uber Eats, that fits in with the
22: Do
13: Pelican.
22: You?
5: Yeah.
22: I don't think I've ever finished. I've always finished every Uber Eats order I've ever eaten in my whole life.
13: Oh, really?
22: Yeah, I'm a pig.
13: Right. Okay. It's turned into confessional now. That's good. Yeah, but you know the old saying, the greatest bird is the pelican. Its eyes can eat more than its belly can.
5: Yeah.
13: Probably should have led with that and then the meaning. Anyway, we'll do that in the edit. all right, let's have a listen and see if anyone took the points. What is going to be happening on the Gold Coast?
3: A US tech giant is rolling into town and Gold Coast residents can expect their dinner to be delivered by high-tech bots within the coming months.
13: Yes, delivered by high-tech bots. And if Lime Bikes have taught us anything, it's that Australia is not ready for new technology that can be easily thrown into a river by teenagers. This feels like a nightmare waiting to happen. But let's go with it. Let's tease this out. Let's future plan this as a tech company. Let's blue sky it. Okay, do you want your dinner delivered by an autonomous robot buggy, Rowan?
22: Yeah, I think so. Because I think like I put the just leave it at the door thing, and I feel bad about that. I feel like I should treat them better. So if it was a robot, I'd be like, oh, I can treat you like crap because you're not a person. Do you know what I mean?
13: I love this. You found almost compassion for the human and then thought the kindest thing you could do other than saying hello to them is to cost them their job.
5: Yeah.
22: Capitalism has really done a number on me, Charlie.
13: That's some deep corporate thinking. I like it. That's good. Okay, Ellen, how about you? Do you want your dinner delivered by an autonomous robot buggy?
5: No, I don't. I live on a road that is 2 kilometres dirt driveway. I reckon the dinner would be pretty smashed up by the time they got there. But I would like one to come and cook for me. Please, come and do some cooking.
13: I wasn't offering it. But
5: the robot might.
13: The robot might.
5: Yeah.
13: after a tough night driving on dirt roads. So I go, me, that was a bloody nightmare. All right, pasta. Oh yeah, I don't know how to do robot on radio.
5: Yeah.
13: Nick Schiller, do you want your dinner delivered by an autonomous robot buggy?
18: Yeah, well, I've actually had experience of this.
13: Oh, really?
18: Yeah. So in Melbourne, there's a chain of Thai restaurants that use robots to bring the food to your table. But the best part of it is that when the robot gets to your table, a human then has to come and take the food off the robot and put it on your table.
13: Brilliant.
18: And I'd like to see that for these delivery robots. Like, I want the robot to rock up to my house and then a human to have to ring the doorbell and hand me the food. I love it.
13: But even better, the human doesn't get a vehicle. So yeah, he always arrives just after the robot.
5: Just running.
13: Yeah, sorry.
22: So exhausted.
13: Yeah. That hill's a nightmare. Anyway, there you go.
18: He's just ran down Ellen's 2 kilometre driveway. He's wrecked.
5: It's done his ankle.
13: That is amazing. That technology in the restaurants is great. But the waiters have very fresh arms ready to deliver the food from robot to table, raring to go. You're listening to TGIF on 774 ABC Melbourne and 702 in Sydney and also on Radio National. And let's do a score update. It's tightened up. Points have been scored. Currently, Ellen, you're on 2 points.
5: Great.
13: Nick, you're on 4 points. But out in front, Rowan Tambar on 6.

0: out in front. Rowan Tamba on 6 points. Oh! You know what that sound means. It's time for the fast and the spurious. That's right. We are rapidly running out of time, and therefore I enter into the longest explanation of a segment on radio. That's how valuable these seconds are and how much I'm relying on the willing suspension of disbelief. Okay. We have 10 quickfire questions. We will answer as many as we can before the clock runs out. But the aforementioned lack of time means we're in a hurry. We don't have time to be correct and funny. I only care about funny. So you have to answer quickly, and if the audience laughs, you get a point. If they don't laugh, you don't get a point. That's right. They're judging you, and so am I. Okay, those are the rules. No points for correct, but points for laughs. Are we ready?
1: Yeah.
2: Yep.
0: To begin the judgment, we begin with the person coming last. It's Ellen Briggs. Here we go. Start the clock now. A Michelin-starred chef in Korea is being sued for serving what in his food?
1: Parts of Michelin tires.
0: It gets a point. It was ants. Nick, Donald Trump has indicated he wanted to nominate FIFA boss Gianni Infantino for what job?
2: So there's currently a vacancy as president of a certain South American country, but I think Trump got confused with the FIFA aspect because he recommended him as president of Vuvuzela.
0: It was actually UN Security General. Corruptish. Okay, Rowan Tamba, in his first week on the job, new UK Prime Minister Andy Burnham has promised to cap the price of what to £2?
3: I can't say that on radio.
0: Yes. Oh,
3: sorry. I don't know. £2 of cocaine.
0: That was
3: the worst.
0: Like, they barely even mustered passion.
3: Yeah. I know.
0: No points at all. It was bus fares and...
3: Sorry, everyone.
0: Do I need to recap the rules? I believe I was thorough. Moving on. Ellen Briggs. Next up we have the UK. In the UK, two ships have collided, releasing approximately 25 tonnes of nurdles into the River Tyne. What are nurdles?
1: They're baby nerds.
0: You got to laugh. They're actually little balls of plastic.
1: Oh, no.
0: Wonderful. Nick, scientists have discovered sperm whales secretly doing what when boats are nearby?
2: Are they checking to see if they're Japanese research vessels?
0: That is a valid answer. They actually change their vowel sounds. So they change the way they speak to talk over the boats, which is amazing. Rowan Tamba, have another go at it. A new smartphone breathalyzer can reportedly detect when your body does what?
3: When you're about to drunk dial your ex.
0: Wow.
3: Oh, okay. No. Are you guys playing a prank on me? What the hell? Did you pay?
0: It might have been an enunciation.
3: That deserved more,
0: deserve
3: right?
0: More.
3: Thank you.
0: It did deserve more. You're not going to get it.
3: All right. Well, you've made an enemy, all of you.
0: We are rapidly running out of time, as I mentioned at the top of the sequence. Ellen, amid a Tokyo heatwave, male government workers have been controversially allowed to wear what in the office?
1: Sarongs.
0: No, just shorts, but that would be beautiful.
1: Yeah, wouldn't it?
0: Nick, OpenAI says one of its AI agents went rogue and did what?
2: Did it yell at its dog on live TV?
0: Well done. Round of applause. 2 points for that. And last question. Donald Trump has threatened Canada with tariffs after he says Canada allowed America to invade by, quote, filthy, polluted and unhealthy what?
3: Let's just say he doesn't approve of Katy Perry dating Justin Trudeau.
0: Whoa, bombshell. I'm going to give you a point for that. That did get a laugh.
3: I was wildfire smoke.
0: We are out of time. Round of applause for our contestants. You're listening on ABC Radio and ABC Radio National right around the country. And currently, Rowan is on 7. Nick is on 7, but not our new leader. On 4 is Ellen Briggs. I did the numbers in the wrong order there. We are going to take a break shortly and be back with more of TGIF live from the George Negus Memorial Concert Hall here on the ABC. 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Don't go away. This is TGIF.
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12: Yes, welcome back to TGIF on ABC Radio and Radio National. If you are just joining us, our guests tonight are Ellen Briggs, Nick Schuller and Rowan Tambar. Let's check the scores. Ellen Briggs is on 4. And then equal in first place on 7 points, Nick Schuller and Rowan Tambar.
13: We're doing it.
14: Yeah, take that, live studio audience.
12: Yes.
14: How about that?
12: And it's interesting, if you've just joined us and it's a miraculous thing that's happened, is at this stage, the scores say Rowan Tambar looks like a winner, but in the last round, he felt like a loser. I think it is safe to say. And Ellen, the scores don't matter. You're in a great position to take it from here, and I'm sure of the two of you, you would rather be you in that last round. I think it's absolutely safe to say.
6: Yeah, that's where I really shone in that one.
14: You really did,
6: Ellen.
14: I got
6: 2 points.
14: You did so well. And
6: thank you. That sounds patronising, but thank you.
14: No, I'm jealous. Like, I don't know. I was furious.
6: But you're
14: that.
6: Winning.
14: Yeah, I am.
6: So, well, you know, Nick. Be quiet.
14: Nick.
12: Nick is right now just keeping his head down, avoiding everything.
6: He's
12: but
6: like,
12: don't worry, in a moment I'll get him to speak on behalf of the Jewish community again about the various religions of the world.
13: I'm so glad that we'd all forgotten about that.
12: All right, now, all of you are, as well as being wonderful quiz guests, you are live performers. So, Ellen Briggs, tell us, where can people see you live?
6: Oh, I've got a 2-week tour in Victoria, actually, next month. That's like a sort of outer suburban one and then regional. And then Mandy Nolan and I are teaming back up for one reunion show of our fabulous Women Like Us show in September at Sawtell, very far away from where we are now, but it's a one-off.
12: Two of the funniest people on the planet.
6: Yeah.
12: Will be an amazing show.
6: Yeah, we toured that show for 10 years and this is a bit of a reunion show just because we were asked to and we're middle-aged women and we can't say no.
12: That's right.
6: Well, only to our husbands.
12: For details of all of that, where?
6: EllenBriggs.com.
12: EllenBriggs.com.
6: Yeah.
12: Nick Schuller, where can people see you?
13: I'm going to the Edinburgh Fringe Festival next week.
12: Ooh, yeah, our international listener. Pop on down.
13: Have you
12: been to Edinburgh before?
13: I have. 2 years ago I went.
12: Yes.
13: So I'm returning and I'm doing way less this time, which will be very good for me.
12: It is the hardest. I went a couple of times, physically, mentally, emotionally, the hardest I've ever worked in my entire life.
13: Yeah.
12: And it is like the other thing that people don't get, it's hard. Like, you're new, no one knows you, it's hard to get an audience, it's expensive, all of that. And at the same time, the city of Edinburgh is like an Escher drawing that you can leave your door, walk uphill for an hour and arrive back at your door.
13: Yeah. It makes no sense.
12: It makes absolutely no sense, but it's a wonderful city. If people are going to the Edinburgh Fringe, where do they get tickets? They go to
13: It's a free show. So I'm doing the Free Fringe Festival, which is like a very democratic model. So there are literally no tickets. You just rock up on the day. And then if you think it's good, you chuck some cash in a bucket at the end of the show. The show is called Two Wongs and a White. I did not decide the name of the show. So it's myself and two Asian Australian comedians.
12: Oh, thank God. I thought it was just you.
13: No, God, no. Yeah, I just insult all of the major religions for now.
12: Special guest, Tommy Robinson.
13: It's a lineup show. We've done it the last couple of years and it's good fun.
12: Awesome. Wonderful. And Rowan Tambar.
14: Yes.
12: You are getting out on the road as well.
14: Yes, not too far. I'm going to the Comedy Republic's Replay Festival next weekend here in the city. I'm also going to the Bendigo Comedy Festival in October and also Perth in October as well.
12: Wonderful. And where can people get tickets?
14: At rowanthambar.com/tour.
12: There we go. You can go and see them live, but right now you can see them sweat as we keep the game going. And it is time to play one of our favouritest new games, and by that I mean the only one that's joined the show in the last few weeks. That's what she said.
15: That's what she said.
16: That's what she said.
17: That's what she said.
18: That's what she said.
12: Yes, in this game, the panel must fill in the quote from a prominent figure in the news. And while the Football World Cup is over, in an appearance with Donald Trump, FIFA president Gianni Infantino had an interesting definition of what FIFA is.
5: I don't know if you know, but the official definition of FIFA is FIFA is the official provider to humanity.
12: According to Gianni Infantino, FIFA is humanity's official provider of what, Ellen?
6: Sooks.
12: Wow, that's a good call. Did you watch some of the World Cup?
6: No.
12: No?
6: No, but I saw the clips of the poor men falling down all the time.
12: Onto grass, I point out. Grass.
6: I know, poor things.
12: Blades of grass.
6: Yeah. And then getting back up straight away.
12: It's hard. My 11-year-old is passionate about soccer.
6: Yeah.
12: We watched almost every game of the World Cup, getting up at 5 in the morning. Love it. But every single time when someone goes down and they are obviously not hurt.
6: Yeah.
12: Having a wah-wah.
6: Yeah.
12: And just like I felt like such an old man just going, this is the bit of the game I don't like.
6: Yeah.
12: Just do not like this, carry on. Yeah. That's un-Australian.
6: Yeah, come on, get up.
12: And that's the problem with all of the other countries in the world. Yeah. They are un-Australian.
6: Yeah. I'm with you.
12: Yeah. Nick Schuller, according to Gianni Infantino, who does have the head of a baby. Gianni Infantino, FIFA is humanity's official provider of what?
13: Based on their accountancy practices, is it NDIS provider? Because as Ellen said, like, there are all these blokes rolling around on the floor, but then the FIFA referee comes over and they're instantly fined. They're healed, they get up, they run off. It's a good service.
12: Yeah. You wonder if there's any paperwork at all afterwards.
13: Yeah.
12: No accounting for that.
13: No.
12: Do you know they asked Infantino before the World Cup, someone, because it's like the most broadcast sporting event, it runs longer than the Olympics.
13: Mm.
12: It's just enormous. And someone said, where does the money go? And he said, I love this. We are a non-profit organisation.
13: Yeah.
12: We reinvest all our money back into football. And we go, but you are football. That doesn't work. It's a lie. So, Rowan Tambar, according to Gianni Infantino, FIFA is humanity's official provider of what?
14: Hope that maybe we can all go to the pub at any time we want forever.
12: Really? Oh, because the games were on during work times.
14: Yeah.
12: And in the middle of the night.
14: Yeah.
12: And people were allowed to go.
14: Yeah.
12: I like it.
14: Yeah. I think that we should just institute that like 24/7, 7 days a week. We should all be able to go to the pub whenever we want. Wasn't that so exciting? Sorry, wasn't that so exciting when everyone was like, oh my gosh, we can go to the pub like at 2 in the morning to support Australia and be, it was like a real like national, we all got a, did we not all, no?
13: You already, what's stopping you from going to the pub at 2 a.m. now?
14: I am a father, Nicholas.
12: I was going to say, didn't you have a young baby during this time.
14: I know, and I missed out. And maybe that's why I'm advocating that we keep this going, because once I'm allowed out of the house again, I mean outside of work commitments like this, but I we should all keep doing that, you know?
12: This has been a snapshot. I've enjoyed this very much. It's a snapshot into the life of a new parent.
14: Oh, yeah.
12: That you will see things on the news happening that you're not a part of, and you presume every single other person in the world is doing that thing and you are missing out on it.
14: Yeah. Is that... okay.
12: It's okay.
14: Did that not happen?
12: The world hasn't changed that much. It's going to be all right.
6: The only people that were at the pub at 2 a.m. in the morning are the people who are always at the pub at 2 a.m. in the morning.
12: Here for the soccer. Nah.
6: What soccer?
12: Well, let's listen to Gianni Infantino, and that's fun to say, and find out what is FIFA apparently humanity's official provider of?
5: I don't know if you know, but the official definition of FIFA is FIFA is the official happiness provider to humanity. So we are providing joy and happiness.
12: Yeah, and Trump there capturing the moment saying, yeah, unless your team loses. Like, amazing moment there. That's right. FIFA is humanity's official happiness provider, which means if anyone else tries to supply happiness, FIFA will sue them into oblivion.
14: You hear that, McDonald's?
12: Yeah. you are listening to ABC Radio and Radio National. This is Thank God It's Friday, broadcasting live from the George Negus Memorial Concert Hall. My esteemed guests are in this order of score. Ooh, it's getting spicy. Muy picante. Rowan Thamba, you are on 7 points. Nick Schuller on 9 points. Ellen Briggs is in the lead on 10 points.
6: Yeah. Wow. It's a marathon, not a sprint.
12: That is exactly right. And here is where the legs fall off. It's time to play I'm With Stupid.
6: Yeah.
8: It's time to put the power in the hands of everyday punters with I'm With Stupid.
12: Yes, I'm With Stupid is where we pair members of the audience up with our panel. We get the punter to choose the subject on which the panel will be quizzed. And after the panel have given their answers, the member of the audience will lock it in and they can choose an answer from someone on the stage, or they can lock in their own answer and take the points for themselves, which on occasion has led to a person in the audience winning the quiz, which I love. So, the topics for this evening are Come Fly With Me, Punk and Drublick, Come a Cropper, or The Mystery Box. Yeah, okay, Boomer. Okay, we have our contestants. First up, we have Bill. G'day, Bill.
10: Hello.
12: Welcome, Bill, to TGIF. How are you?
10: Thank you, I'm good. Yeah.
12: So when you are not coming to Australia's most cutting-edge live satirical radio quiz between the hours of 5 and 6 on a Friday,
10: yes.
12: What do you like to do on a Friday?
10: We're not that exciting, really. We just tend to get like takeaway or something like that. Yeah.
12: Wow.
10: Yeah, no, it's pretty high stakes stuff.
12: Yeah. Yeah. and so what do you do in life?
10: I work at Monash Uni.
12: Oh, Monash Uni. What do you do at Monash?
10: Educational technology.
12: Educational technology.
10: Yep.
12: Wow. Right. What's your favorite?
10: It's not exciting, computer. I'm sorry.
12: Yeah, I really struggled there for a moment. I'm ill-equipped to improvise on Monash educational technology.
10: No, it's not. Yeah, it's not.
12: In my time at Monash, we're still on microfish, which are just small fish.
10: No.
12: Okay, so, Bill, you have to choose from the following subjects. We have Come Fly With Me, Punk and Drublick, Come a Cropper, or The Mystery Box.
10: Oh, I'll go The Mystery Box.
12: Oh, yeah, The Mystery Box.
17: I love this.
12: Oh, yeah, excitement, she wrote. Okay. This is the Mystery Box question. Listen up, panellists. A huge US outbreak of an intestinal parasite has been traced. Have a listen.
18: Health officials now say is linked to a 5-state outbreak of the intestinal illness cyclosporiasis.
12: That's right, cyclosporiasis, America's largest ever outbreak of an explosive intestinal condition. Cyclosporiasis is believed to have been tracked back to what, Nick?
13: Is that Michelin star Korean chef who got arrested?
12: Very possibly. have you seen news clips about this story, by the way?
14: No.
12: I've watched way too much local American news from different cities, and the term explosive diarrhea has been used so many times. It is like, it's like 8-year-olds have written the news for a week. They've been allowed in to write it. Rowan Thamba, America's largest ever outbreak of explosive intestinal condition cyclosporiasis, the main symptom of which, of course, is explosive diarrhea, is believed to have been traced back to what?
14: Just the large and growing fast food culture in America.
12: It was a bit political, I thought. I think that was a bit like, so you're just the prevalence of junk food?
14: Yeah, maybe like Taco. I want to say Taco Bell, but I don't know.
12: It's okay.
14: And do you hear that silence? That's a silence that I feel really good about. Oh, okay.
12: I thought it was so respectful of you to quietly and by suggestion call for a moment silence for all those who've suffered from cyclosporiasis. So I thought that was a really touching moment.
14: Yeah, thank you. And that is what I was doing.
12: Ellen, America's largest ever outbreak of the explosive intestinal condition, cyclosporiasis, is believed to have been traced back to what?
6: I think it's that 200 tonnes of the baby noodles.
12: Oh, really?
6: Yeah, in the water.
12: 200 tonnes of baby noodles have led to cyclosporiasis. Those are the answers that have been entered so far. Let's go back to our punter, Bill. There we go. It's the Nurdles, the baby Nurdles. It is Taco Bell specifically. Pour one out, minute silence for the victims. And Nick Schuller, it's the Michelin, it's the Korean Michelin star restaurant putting Michelin tires in the food. Yeah. I believe the story was ants. Am I right? Was it ants?
6: That's what you said.
12: It was ants. Yeah, that's what I said. Okay, so Bill, you can lock in any of those answers, or you can lock in one of your own. And I will say at this point, it is wide open.
10: Okay. Well, I do like the moment of silence.
17: But
10: I'm going to have to go with Nick, I think, yeah.
12: Nick, so the Korean Michelin star restaurant responsible for an enormous outbreak of intestinal trouble. Okay, let's have a listen and see if Bill takes the points.
18: Health officials now say shredded lettuce served at some Taco Bell locations is linked to a 5-state outbreak of the intestinal illness cyclosporiosis.
12: Bill does not take the points, but Rowan Thambar does take the point.
13: Vindication.
12: Bravo.
14: That is awesome. I've never been more sad to more happy in my life. Yeah.
13: Truly, what an emotional rollercoaster.
12: Authorities say that to protect themselves from illness, Americans should order their Taco Bell tacos without lettuce, meat, cheese, tomato sauce, or tacos. That is the rule. Thank you very much, Bill, for helping us out. Our next contestant is Ian. Welcome to TGIF. Ian. Oh, no, Ian's down there. Ian, hello.
19: Hi.
12: Welcome aboard. So, what do you like to do, Ian?
19: I'm president of the Inventors Association in Australia, and so I'd like to do a plug.
6: Wow.
12: Yeah, do a plug. That's
19: awesome. In Victoria.
12: In Victoria. So you're the Victorian president of the Inventors Association. Incredible. And so if people have an invention and they want to meet like-minded, tricky individuals, where do they go?
19: Absolutely. Look on our website, IAA space Vic, and it'll get you to us.
12: IAA space Vic. And you are an inventor? I presume. What's your proudest invention?
19: I can't tell you.
12: Really?
19: No. An invention which, if people would listen, you know, like getting through people is the hardest thing, would actually save a lot of lives and save a lot of crime.
12: Do I have to join the association to find out? Is that how this works?
19: If you sign an NDS, then...
12: Wow, so it hasn't been unveiled on the world yet?
19: No.
12: Wow.
6: Ian. Wow.
12: Oh, I thought it was going to be like the so pogo stick cool. or something, yeah. But that's great. That's amazing. I'm so curious.
13: Ian, can you invent a machine that makes Rowan better at this quiz show?
14: I would pay big bucks for that.
19: I think his Taco Bell just blew the roof off.
13: Yeah. Literally,
6: in America.
19: Yeah. Yeah.
12: But it's amazing. You heard the round of applause when Rowan turned out to be correct. That's how starved the audience are for a correct answer. Yeah. I have to say, this quiz is designed not to deliver them.
19: Rowan was more surprised than anyone.
12: Yeah, absolutely. He was genuinely shocked.
14: I'm catching strays from everyone at this.
12: So, Ian, it's time to get to our question. And can you please tell me, which do you choose from Come Fly With Me, Punkin Drublick, or Come A Cropper?
19: Come Fly With Me.
12: Come Fly With Me. Okay. A new Chinese EV manufacturer has made a splash in Australia, unveiling some new products.
20: Giving a glimpse into the future, the company today unveiled a new generation of cars, AI, robots, and even flying.
12: A Chinese company has unveiled its plans to launch flying watts in Australia. Rowan.
14: I'm really excited about this. They finally cracked it on flying purple people eaters.
12: Oh, excellent.
14: That's right on the demo.
12: One eye, one horn, flying purple people eaters.
14: That's it, yeah.
12: Excellent. And what are they going to do for us here in Australia, these flying purple people eaters?
14: I don't know. World War III, we need something, you know. It's coming.
12: I just imagine, like, thin out the clutter. Yeah. Just a few people, just thin it out.
14: Yeah, yeah.
12: Fix the property market just by eating some folks.
14: Just don't let Husey in charge of the purple people.
12: Yeah, that's a very good call. Ellen, tell us, a Chinese company has unveiled its plans to launch flying watts in Australia.
6: I think dogs. And
12: flying dogs.
6: Flying dogs.
12: This feels precarious.
6: Yeah, it does. I mean, you don't have to pick up their poo anymore. You have to catch it.
12: Oh, it's a sport.
6: But you don't have to walk your dog anymore.
12: They could just go.
6: Yeah, yeah. And Barnaby won't be able to say, sit down. It'll be, come down.
12: Nick Shuler, Chinese companies unveiled its plans to launch flying Watts in Australia.
13: I think it's flying monkeys.
12: Really?
13: I think this company are big fans of the musical Wicked. has flying monkeys in it, and they developed these monkeys, but they weren't sure like where to launch them. But then they remembered that Wicked is set in the Land of Oz, so they're bringing them here.
12: Oh, so that's Australia, what? The Land of Oz.
13: Yeah,
12: that's wow. Awesome. That I've not heard a groan like that for a long time.
13: I now know what Rowan.
14: Hey,
13: feels
14: Nick,
13: like.
14: How you going?
13: Yeah,
14: welcome to my experience.
12: Yeah. Hey, don't worry if it turns out to be flying monkeys, you might get a round of applause. Yeah, yeah. We'll see how we go.
13: Not going to hold my breath.
14: And then you'll be really surprised.
12: Ian, those were answers. You get to choose one of those, or you get to give one of your own. You're a crafty, inventive individual. You might want to do that. So the answers, just to refresh your memory, are flying monkeys. They are flying dogs or flying purple people eaters or an answer of your own.
19: I think... Range anxiety is a real problem for EV drivers.
12: Yes.
19: So I think it's going to be flying electric charge points.
12: Wow.
14: Oh.
12: That's such an inventor.
14: That is.
12: Do you know what?
6: Really
12: they went
6: is.
12: For jokes. You went for something that would change the world.
14: Yeah.
12: That's
14: so cool.
12: You saw a problem in the market and you tried to solve it. And you and your association are exactly what they say they are.
19: And I've just blown the patent by telling everyone.
12: Yeah, I know. Well, we thank you for your service. For all mankind, it was presented. Flying car chargers. We're going to lock that in. Let's have a listen and see if Ian takes the points.
20: Giving a glimpse into the future, the company today unveiled a new generation of cars, AI, robots, and even flying taxis.
12: Flying taxis. Oh. Because who has not dreamed of taking a spew out of a flying taxi?
6: Or doing the runner from one.
12: Yeah, that's right. Oh, no. Oh, nightmare. Oh, it's amazing. Because, you know, haven't we all sat in the back of a cab and going, this guy should absolutely get a pilot's license. That's wonderful. Okay, Ian, unfortunately not taking the points, but round of applause for Ian helping us out.
6: Yeah.
12: With I Am With Stupid, and we have one more contestant tonight, which is Rowan. Where is Rowan? Hello, Rowan. Welcome to TGIF.
14: What?
17: Hey, great name, hey.
12: Hey.
17: Yeah.
12: And both
17: triggering, though.
14: Yeah, I know.
17: Very triggering.
14: You've been doing really badly in this quiz, man.
12: And just checking, is it Rowan with a W? Rowan with a W?
17: H.
12: Oh.
17: The only way. Yeah.
12: Sharks and the Jets there. Yeah. Okay, so you have two to choose from. First off, Rowan, as well as being a Rowan, which from what I can tell is hard work, what do you do?
17: I work for an energy company.
12: Oh, right. And yeah, let's not name them, but what do you do? Are you down the mines?
17: I'm in the connections team, so we make sure people get their power on and they move and everything.
12: Excellent, excellent. I'm sure people are never in a hurry or upset with you at any point in
14: do
12: your
14: you
12: job.
14: Do you bring good energy to the energy company?
17: It's not.
14: I will leave. I will. If that's what you want.
12: That was
17: it's a blue one.
12: That was Rowan's soft pitch to play the Christmas party.
14: Yeah. I am available for corporate bookings.
12: I've got tailored material. So, Rowan, you have two to choose from, and they are punk in Drublick.
17: I want that one.
12: Yeah. Or come across. Do you want Punk in Drublick?
17: Yep, go for it.
12: Punk in Drublick. All right. Here we go. Punk in Drublick, here is your question. A booze-loving what has broken into a bottle shop in northern India, Ellen?
6: And a booze.
12: Oh, sorry. I'll play the question. I'll play the clip, shall I? That was silly of me. Sorry. There's been a huge shock for a bottle shop workers in India. Have a listen.
21: A booze loving has terrified bottle shop workers in northern India.
22: Leaping into a bottle-o, giving the worker behind the counter the fright of his life.
12: We don't know if that was the worker in the background there. That is a wonderful sound. So I will ask, a booze loving what has broken into a bottle shop in northern India, Ellen?
6: Aussie.
12: Oh.
6: Booze-loving Aussie tourist. Why should we be the only ones that have them here?
12: That's absolutely.
6: Yeah. Let them experience what it's like.
12: And it's good to see, like, obviously getting back to its natural habitat.
6: Yeah.
12: Breaking into a bottle shop.
6: Yeah.
12: Amazing. Nothing more terrifying as well. They definitely.
6: A booze-loving Aussie on holiday.
12: Yeah. And they get very aggressive when cornered. Okay, Nick Schuller, a booze-loving what, has broken into a bottle shop in northern India?
13: Is it Northern Indian?
12: So just a
13: I think he downloaded a breathalyzer app on his phone, saw that he could have an extra beer, and so went to the bottle-o.
12: And just went straight in there.
13: Yeah.
12: Just a booze-loving Northern Indian
13: from there.
12: Broke into a bottle shop. Yeah. Okay. See the tension in the room?

0: room there. Yeah. People are waiting for the racist shooter drop on that one.
1: I've really taken the mantle from Rowan in the last 10 minutes.
2: Yeah, I don't know what energy transfers happened here, but yeah, I'm not mad about
1: Uncanny.
2: It.
1: Uncanny. Yeah, I'm hating this now. Yeah.
2: That, I love it.
0: That answer lacked energy connection, and maybe we know someone who could help out, Rowan. So, other Rowan.
2: I'm other Rowan? Okay. I mean that.
0: I did not mean.
2: My status has fallen.
0: I did not mean it like that. I mean on stage Rowan.
2: You mean main Rowan, your favourite Rowan?
0: Yeah. A booze loving what?
2: A politician named Barnaby Joyce.
0: Oh!
2: Oh, what's that?
0: Taking some
2: Put
0: points.
2: Some respect on my name. Okay.
0: Yes. So, that was a selection of answers there. We have a booze-loving Australian, a blues-loving Northern Indian, nothing implied, and a booze-loving Barnaby Joyce, which is a tautology, but we'll let it count. So, Ian, Rowan. Oh, of course.
1: Real Rowan.
2: Real first Rowan. Primary Rowan.
3: That is my middle name, though. So
0: Rowan Ian.
3: Yeah.
0: Oh my God. Yeah. If your surname's it's Bill. okay, so Rowan Ian. can you please tell us, would you like to lock in one of those answers? And you are, I should point this out, judging by people's participation, they seem not to understand. You can lock in your own answer and be correct. It's totally up to you.
3: I'm going for the pity vote, like for Rowan.
0: Okay.
2: I will have words at the clubhouse after this, Rowan.
0: So we're going with a booze-loving Barnaby Joyce. Barnaby Joyce, the last time I know, he was in India. As far as I know, Gina Reinhart flew him to a mining magnate's wedding.
2: Really?
0: Yeah, actually, he got a lift on the plane and didn't seem to care at all about how that looked. But let's have a listen and see if it is a booze-loving Barnaby Joyce.
4: A booze-loving leopard has terrified bottle shop workers in northern India.
5: Leaping into a bottle-o, giving the worker behind the counter the fright of his life.
0: Yes, it was a booze-loving leopard, although a statement from the police in the North Indian province said they are on the hunt for a large wild feline with a taste of alcohol or Barnaby Joyce in a leopard suit. So that's the words of the North Indian police, not just me. No points in this occasion, but thank you very much, Rowan, for helping us out right there. And no points for anyone there. Let's do a quick recap of the scores right now. And the scores are thus. Nick Schuller is on 9 points. Ellen Briggs is on 10 points.
6: It's close.
0: But our winner tonight. On a whopping 13 points is Rowan Thadba!
1: Yeah. You're Stephen Bradbury.
2: Redemption.
0: And does it just in time. Yeah, can I get a round of applause for Bill, Ian and Rowan? Yeah. And a quick reminder to see Ellen Live, they just go to?
6: EllenBriggs.com.au, I guess.
0: To see Nick Schuller Live, they get on a plane and go to?
1: Scotland.
0: And to see Rowan Live, they go to?
2: RowanThamba.com/tour.
0: Oh, and it just is just wonderful news. You can go home to your six-week-old daughter,
2: yes,
0: a proud father, and say, Daddy did good.
2: Yes.
0: Daddy did good.
2: And oh, man, imagine if I tanked the end of this show.
0: That's all we've got time for. This is TJF. Would you please say Rowan? Nick, I'm Charlie Pickering. Have a good weekend. Bye-bye. It's like a Friday,
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10: ABC News with Melanie Scott.
8: The European Union says US allegations of shortcomings in the bloc's forced labour controls are untrue. A 12.5% tariff on goods from 60 trading partners, including Australia, is being imposed by the Trump administration over allegations of lax enforcement of forced labour bans. The bloc says it honoured commitments under a transatlantic trade agreement reached last year and will seek to ensure the US fully complies with its own commitments. EU Foreign Policy Chief Kaya Kallas says the new tariffs come as a shock.
10: If you compare our labour laws to the ones of the United States, I mean, people have paid vacations, we have very good conditions, labour conditions for our employees, so it's not really grounded.
8: The European Central Bank president is warning of higher inflation as the price of oil surges past $100 a barrel. Yemen's Iran-backed Houthi fighters claim to have attacked shipping in the Red Sea in violation of a maritime blockade. Christine Lagarde has warned of an intensifying energy shock, but reassures that interest rates would remain steady amid swings in oil prices.
11: We remain well positioned to navigate the uncertainty caused by the conflict. We will follow a data-dependent and meeting-by-meeting approach to determining the appropriate monetary policy stance.
8: Federal police have released the description of an alleged child abuse victim of a former Sydney daycare worker in a bid to identify him. Rhiannon Solomon-Marin reports.
12: The boy is pictured in bluey-branded underwear and appears to have a distinctive mole or freckle on his body. Police say the image was taken sometime between March 2020 and July 2025 and was found on a device seized while they were investigating childcare worker Hamish Tate. Mr. Tate is currently in custody, accused of more than 300 offences, allegedly committed against more than 130 children. The AFP has been releasing images and descriptions of children's clothing as they continue trying to track down alleged victims.
8: Police have also renewed their appeal for anyone who recognises a two-tone T-shirt pictured on a child at a Putney daycare centre in Sydney's northwest in 2018 to come forward. More than 18,000 calls for help have been made to the Kids Helpline in New South Wales so far this year. The Kids Helpline says the number of calls nationwide have reached nearly 60,000 in the same period. Tracy Adams, who is the CEO of Helpline's operator Your Town, says around 26% more crisis interventions have been made compared to the same time last year.
13: We know that the whole cost of living environment is impacting young people, and we're seeing concern for their families also have an impact. So for our young people, they are generally worried about their future, and our youth services need to be well prepared.
8: A 43-year-old man has been charged with multiple offences after allegedly threatening police with a chainsaw and ramming several vehicles in Melbourne southeast. Danushi Dias reports.
14: Police allege the man crashed into a parked car in Malvern East last Saturday afternoon, then took the registration plates off his vehicle before driving erratically around the neighbourhood. He then allegedly rammed two vehicles. One of them had a 12-year-old boy inside. Police say he also chased a woman and a child and threatened a 40-year-old man, forcing them to flee. When police arrived, the accused was allegedly armed with a chainsaw and threatened officers before barricading himself inside his home. He was later arrested and charged. The 43-year-old has been released on bail until he faces court in September, charged with a string of offences, including conduct endangering life.
8: Medical experts are urging people taking Ozempic-style drugs to watch for changes to their vision. The Therapeutic Goods Administration has issued a safety warning for GLP-1 medicines, which include Ozempic, used to treat type 2 diabetes and obesity. It says the drugs have been linked to a rare eye disorder, which can cause permanent vision loss. Optometrist and researcher Dr. Flora Hughes says the condition affects blood flow to the optic nerve.
15: GLP-1 agonist drugs have been transformative for a lot of people around the world for diabetes and weight loss. But what happens in NION is you actually have a temporary disruption to blood flow, specifically to the optic nerve at the back of the eye. The optic nerve is really important for clear vision, so without it, it can cause permanent vision loss.
8: 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More news is available anytime on ABC Listen.
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16: I'm guessing you have an interest in food. It's probably why we're having this conversation in the first place. I mean, this isn't a car show. Actually, I'm not sure if Radio National does a car show. Memo management. We're here to talk food, but let's just for a moment take that back to basics. A foundational question. What is appetite? Many happily succumb to it, others grapple with it through will or even pharmaceuticals. We need to talk about why we eat. I'm Jonathan Green, and yes, this is Every Bite from ABC Radio National. It's all about food and the places where food, culture, science and history collide. This week, why am I hungry? What is the biological mechanism intrinsic to all of us that makes us want to eat? How does appetite work? It's a tricky question, and one we grapple with as a culture in this moment of unprecedented abundance, this age of ubiquitous food. Giles Yeo is a professor at the University of Cambridge. He studies the genetics of body weight, but that's not where he started.
17: Oh, when I first came to Cambridge to do my PhD, I was there to study genetics of the Japanese pufferfish fugu. So this is the really super expensive sushi that you can get to some fancy restaurants where the chefs leave just a little bit of poison. These fish are poisonous. Just enough neurotoxin in them to give your lips a little bit of a tingly feeling. Stupid thing to do, to my mind. So I that's what I was studying. But I realized during my PhD that the genetics of pufferfish was not going to pay my mortgage. And so when I finished, I segued into looking at body weight.
16: Giles is now a global expert on body weight and our relationship with food. He's the author of several books on this topic, including Gene Eating, The Story of Human Appetite, and Why Calories Don't Count, How We Got the Science of Weight Loss Wrong. So he is the perfect person to ask this most basic of questions. Why do we eat?
17: You know what? That is a very deep and philosophical question. I think there are probably two answers to that. Let's start with the existential one. And I think there are only really two existential traits in life. Mm. And that is to eat and to reproduce. And if you fail at one, I think you fail at life. So there's that. But secondly, the term diet actually comes from the Greek dieta, which means a way of life. So we eat because it is a way of life and we eat because it keeps us alive. That's my answer.
16: What happens neurologically? What happens in our brains and the neural bits of our body when we do that, when we put food in our mouth? What happens next?
17: So there are a few things that happen. When you put something in your mouth, there are a whole lot of senses in your mouth, right, and your tongue. And because we have eaten before, and so this is assuming you're not a bambino coming out and suckling for the first time, then you would have had learned a number of different lessons from the previous few thousand times you've eaten about what that mouthfeel feels like. Is it nice? Is it not? Is it fatty? Is it sweet? And your brain begins to therefore prepare your body for whatever it is you're eating. So that's the first thing. Then you swallow it and the food goes down. And then as it moves through your esophagus and into your stomach and then into the gut and out the other side, a whole lot of hormones are released, gut hormones. We know of over 20 different gut hormones. And as the food goes down, these hormones signal to the rest of the body, letting you know not only how much you're eating in terms of pure calorie amount, but also what you're eating. So maybe it won't tell your brain you're having a cheese pizza, but it will tell your brain, how much carbs are you eating? How much protein are you eating? How much fat you're eating? So broadly speaking, that is what happens.
16: Well, it must do that for a reason. Why are these signals specific to those different food types?
17: Because I think we need a balanced diet, in a sense where we need enough fat and carbs, clearly, but crucially, we need enough protein. And so your brain keeps a sort of a tally. You know, have you eaten enough protein? Have you eaten enough fat? Have you eaten enough carbs? Protein in particular.
16: Does that then manifest as appetite?
17: Yeah, I think that's one of the things that it does manifest as. Steve Simpson, actually an Australian guy who's the current director of the Charles Perkins Institute in Sydney, he actually came up with this concept called the protein leverage hypothesis. I don't know if you've ever spoken to the guy before. He's well worth speaking to. And this comes from the hypothesis that we need enough protein. And just to be clear, we need enough protein because we don't store protein in our body. We store fat. We know I store too much fat. We store carbs in the form of glycogen, not as much as fat, but we do. We don't store protein. All the protein in our body is functioning. It's either building or repairing something. If it is not being used, it gets turned to fat. So we need to eat enough protein all the time because we don't store it. And so Steve's, Professor Simpson's hypothesis is that we eat the amount of food to match the protein levels we need. And so if you're eating a steak, for example, that has a lot of protein in it. And so you feel full faster. And we do, actually. We do feel quicker if we're just eating a steak and nothing else. Whereas if you're eating something that is low in protein, then we maybe will consume more of it to try and match the amount of protein that we actually need. I don't think it's as simple as that necessarily, but that is an example of why the amount of protein and the amount of macronutrients can drive appetite.
18: I'm finding that a slightly unsatisfying description of appetite because for me...
17: I'm just giving you the biological reason. That is not... You're right, because obviously our appetite, our foods, our choices are also equally going to be influenced by our cultural and sociological underpinnings. I mean, how can it not be? We are talking about our food. And actually, the joy we get from it. The joy we get from food is an interesting thing. I think ultimately, it began to make sure we do it. I mean, like why does sex feel good? To make sure we do it, all right? Why does eating feel good? To make sure we do it.
18: Yes.
17: But therefore, it becomes a joy, even though there's an underpinning, unsatisfying biological reason for our appetite.
18: As much as there is, and you describe this, the sort of the hormonal response to food arriving in our lower regions. If I'm feeling joy or expectation or desire, some other emotional response around food, then I'm guessing that manifests also chemically within my body, that provokes a similar hormonal response.
17: It does. And that is another really interesting aspect to what we're talking about. Because actually, if we think about it, why do some people eat when they become stressed, you know, emotional, whereas other people stop eating? They lose their appetite when they become stressed. It's the same hormone that goes up. It's cortisol that goes up. But yet there's this diametric opposite response, I think, to the human species. I bet you we can divide the world into two. For those who lose their appetite when they get stressed, unlike me, I suddenly need to put my face into a bowl of noodles. I don't want to back myself into a stereotype, but I have to put my face in a bowl of noodles when I get stressed.
18: Well, how do you explain that disparity?
17: There are going to be genes that are involved, clearly. The mechanism, we don't actually know, would you believe? Can I draw a neuron and can I draw... No, because I think we're still trying to work... we as a community are still trying to work that out.
18: This is where our species once came for food. An open plain, a grassland, or for some, the bounty of a coastline, fish and shells and seaweeds. Here in the inland, there are roots I can dig for, short tubers to roast in the coals or pound out into a flower. The berries off that bush are good. These leaves will have a splendid citrus crunch. And sometimes there is meat. We need to work together for that, circling, chasing, hunting. But when we catch and kill the animal, it is a feast. Most days, hunger is a constant. And finding the scattered morsels that will quell it, well, that's life. Food is the central occupation. So, does that way of being, eating as a way of life, does that part of our brain still guide our habits today? Or have the mod cons and excesses of this post-industrial life, do they now guide our actions?
17: Eating clearly has a biological driver, but I think for most people, it's considered a behavior and a choice, right? For example, if we look at the seven deadly sins, okay, which are, after all, a fourth century religious construct, Okay. You know, and remember, these are things that if you believe, that if you engage in, that you end up on the eternal barbecue, right? So like slothfulness and gluttony. And in very many ways, that's because in the fourth century, there wasn't enough food broadly. And so if you were a larger individual in the fourth century in some little tiny village somewhere, maybe you could be perceived as stealing food from other people who needed food, right? So therefore, it becomes a sin. And I think it's followed on from there. Whenever we talk about food, we are speaking about treats. We are speaking about, you know, oh my God, you know, this food is very sinful. And there are these terms we use around food that don't make it biological. And so for the longest time, we think that it's a behavior we learn. And there is an element of it, of course. And we think that actually we are in full executive control of where, why, what, how much we eat. And I guess it is only latterly, I would say probably over the past 25 to 30 years, that we've begun to understand that feeding is a very biological thing with cultural underpinnings, you know, but it is a very biological thing. We ain't nothing but mammals, I think is the point.
19: But you have taken this to quite a fine point, and your work, your research is around obesity and genetic mechanics that lead to that condition.
17: Yeah, absolutely. We now know of over 1,000 genes, would you believe, that influence our body weight and hence our feeding behavior. Now, how does it work? Well, it depends. There are a number of different pathways within the brain, but let's put it simply. Your brain needs to know two pieces of information broadly to influence your feeding behavior, your food intake. This is internal information. So I'm at the moment excluding the world around us, which obviously has a role as well. But within ourselves, it needs to know, number one, how much fat we're carrying. And that's important because how much fat is how long you would last without any food. Okay, so these are your long-term energy stores. And the second piece of information it needs to understand is your short-term energy stores. So what you're currently eating and what you have just eaten. And these are the signals that come from your gut, what I was talking about. So all of these are hormonal, these long-term signals from fat and short-term signals from your gut. And so they circulate in the blood and then they signal to the brain. And so your brain then senses how much fat you have, what you just eaten, integrates this, and then influences your next interaction with a menu or with a refrigerator or you know, at the restaurant. Hmm. And ultimately, the genes that influence why you might eat more than me, a lot of them, but not all of them, sit within these pathways. Okay, so put simply, some people are less sensitive to these signals than others. So for example, imagine if I was carrying 20 kilos of fat on me, okay? So there are 20 kilos worth of hormones, so to speak, in my blood. But my brain is slightly less sensitive and only senses 18 kilos of fat. Example, okay? And so because your brain is thinking 18, I thought I had 20 kilos of fat on me, it drives you to eat more to get you up to 20 kilos. Another example, imagine if you had 1,000 calories for lunch, whatever it is you've eaten for lunch, but your brain only senses 800. You see where I'm going here? It drives you to eat more. So this is why you and I could sit down to a meal, exactly the same meal, order exactly the same thing off a menu, but we could get to the end of it and I could still feel hungry at the end of it and you are perfectly full. And because some people's brains are just less sensitive, others are more sensitive to these signals. And that is an example of what some of these genes do.
19: But as a general rule, the human brain would quite like us to be storing a bit of fat.
17: Absolutely. So as a general rule, and the universal response is that your brain hates it when you lose weight. So I think you need to consider the system like a thermostat, where we are set, and maybe I'm set at 37 degrees, and maybe you're set at 25 degrees, whatever. Okay, so some people are going to be more or less hungry for a given weight. Okay, so everyone, we're trying to almost defend this particular weight that we're at. But whatever your starting weight, whether or not you're lean with a six-pack, I have a one-pack, or whether you're my size, and then you lose some weight, your brain hates it. Your brain absolutely hates it when you lose weight. It doesn't matter if it's a kilo or if it's 10 kilos or if it's 50 kilos, because it considers it a big red flag that I am now less likely to survive. And so hence why dieting is so hard. So when you lose the weight, this red flag comes up and your brain does everything in its power. And these are not executive decisions, I want to point out. Mm. But your brain does everything in its power to drag you back up, kicking and screaming to where you were before.
19: By executive decisions, do you mean conscious?
17: Yes, that's right. So in other words, I am taking the decision to not eat the slice of pizza today or to eat less today. Whereas these are situations in which we might be perusing the supermarket or the menu or your fridge. And suddenly it says, oh, maybe a salad tonight, you know, because I overindulged last night or something like that. So it's an internal feeling rather than the conscious decision.
19: So are we wired mechanically to deal with abundance, or is our prime setting to deal with scarcity?
17: Our prime setting is probably to deal with episodic amounts of food. Mm-hmm. So in other words, we never got the antelope all the time, okay, broadly speaking. And so I think we are wired to a feast-famine environment. The problem is we are now living in a feast-feast environment, and I think that's probably it.
19: And that feast-feast environment, that moment of history in which we currently stand, that is extraordinary, is it not? I mean, we have never had this level of comestible abundance.
17: No, not only in terms of abundance, but in terms of the cheapness of the abundance. You know, we have reached an inflection point in human, shall we say, evolution, human history, let's not overstate. I would say over the past 10 or 15 years, 15 years probably now, that there are more people in the world dying because of overnutrition as opposed to undernutrition, as opposed to biblical famine, okay, which is now actually a political choice. Let's not go into politics, but it is. There are more people now dying because of overnutrition, but yet being malnourished in the world. I mean, what a world to live in.
19: Giles Yeo. This is Every Bite from ABC Radio National. Retail. It's the cornerstone of our industrialised world. And the mall, well, that's the epitome. But the gathering of things for sale is just one human need met here in these labyrinthine depths. The other, of course, is food. Food in a variety that is historically staggering. I've been shopping all morning, but here's the food court. What do we have? Oh, Korean chicken, Thai curry, kebabs. That Malaysian place looks good. There's sushi. Oh, check out that butter chicken. Yum. I could eat all of it. So how did I come to have such a broad appetite for so many foods gathered in one place in ludicrous abundance? It's more food than my ancient antecedents could have dreamed of.
17: This is part of the learning, right? And once again, remember, we're nothing but mammals and we still got chimp brains. And so if we're there and we're thinking red berry, delicious, blueberry, lion, right? And so you think, well, I'm not going to go by the blueberry because, hey, I'm going to get eaten by a lion, whereas the red berry is really delicious. And so all of our coding drives us, and the whole thing, right? It makes you remember where the red berry is. It gives you the mouth feeling of lovely sweetness when you eat the red berry. And then what happens is it fires up the fireworks within your brain. It's like that scene, I don't know if you've watched Ratatouille before, where the rat has the, you know, he eats the cheese, he then eats the grape, and then suddenly he eats the grape and the cheese together and fireworks happen. And ultimately, that is what actually is happening within our brain. I mean, metaphorically, obviously, but what's happening within our brain, where once we get past the chimp element of it, where, oh my God, the red berry is delicious, then all of these learning mechanisms within our body take over to make sure that we know everything about that red berry. We dream about the red berry and we know where to get it again because it keeps us alive.
19: It amazes me constantly that we are so capable of utterly changing the external circumstances in which we live, and yet the resistance evolutionarily of our, you know, inner selves to adapt and to change, to we still are, as you say, that primitive being, and yet so much that we have done to change everything around that.
17: So we have now gotten to the point where, I mean, we will change internally, but it takes evolutionary scales of time, which is, you know, thousands of years, you know, rather than within a single lifespan. So we will change. So the environment that we are changing today will eventually change us if we leave it alone. I think we have got to the point, well, humans have got to the point, I think more to it, that we are able to change the world so dramatically in a way that we were never designed to respond effectively to, I think.
19: we are increasingly, well, you may argue this point, I would say increasingly concerned about the way we look, the amount of weight we carry, and find ways to resolve and change that. Is that a recent phenomenon? Is that a function of this extraordinary abundance of our moment?
17: No, I think we've always been concerned at how we look like. It probably started that our body shape or body size reflected fertility, I think. And so therefore we were always concerned with how wide our hips were or how big our boobs were or whether or not we were tall or muscular. All of these things, which ultimately we still are still part of our algorithm.

0: worry about appearance is something that is ancient. It's part of our chimp brain.
1: We tend to blame our behaviour for the weight that we are. Is that fair? Is it entirely conscious?
0: No, it isn't. It isn't entirely conscious. I mean, it clearly has some conscious element to it, but ultimately, the problem that we have with diet-related illnesses and obesity today are people with susceptible genes, and so these are the individuals, for example, who are less sensitive to these signals I was telling you about, meeting a permissive or risky environment. Mm. And so our genes haven't changed. Our genes have not changed over the past 1,000 years. We have had the same repertoire of genes. So the people who are more driven towards food now would have been driven towards food 1,000 years ago. It's just that the ability to respond to that drive has changed dramatically. I'll give you one example. When I first moved here to the UK, and I came here, I'm from California originally. When I moved here to the UK in the early 90s to do my PhD, all the shops were closed on Sunday. And if you needed, or if I wanted a bowl of cereal on a Sunday night, just as an example, but I didn't have milk or I didn't have cereal, well, tough luck. Whereas today, I could call up Uber Eats or whatever food company that you actually have, and someone would drive the milk and cereal to my door and give it to me. So my ability to respond to that urge is now almost instantaneous. And I think that is one of the big reasons that suddenly this huge rise in obesity, even though our genes have not changed.
1: So me, with my particular genetic dispositions in the plains of ancient Africa, would have been a very different person physically than me with my genetic disposition in the high street of the modern city.
0: Exactly, right? And you could always imagine in one situation, in Serengeti, and, you know, 50,000 years ago in Africa, it would have been a positive thing to be slightly more driven towards food, right? Mm-hmm. Meaning that if you were tracking down the antelope, but you were really tired, but you just had that 1% more drive to go after the antelope, well, then you're more likely to survive than Joe next to you who says, tired now, I'm going to sit down. Whereas today, that's what's, in very many ways, that's what's killing many people.
1: So we have that situation of, yes, as you say, killing very many people, that food is becoming problematic, creating disease, creating human harm. Are pharmaceutical solutions like Ozempic, are they on the right track?
0: Yet another philosophical question. I think in part, yes. I do think in part, yes. All right. Where because these, look, I've been in this business for 30 years and I have never, it's really over the last 5 years that suddenly we've had access to this toolbox of super effective drugs, tools that are broadly safe and very, very effective to reduce obesity. But, and here's the but, a couple of things. First of all, these drugs only work when you're using them. So if you stop taking them, the weight will come back on. But more critically, they do not prevent obesity. These drugs, because they're drugs, are designed to treat obesity. So in other words, the people that are out there already with obesity and with illnesses resulting from obesity will benefit from these drugs. And we should use them as such. Preventing obesity would still require the politically inexpedient choices of policy, of legislation, of regulating the food industry, of regulating advertising. And so we need to do both, actually. We need to obviously treat and cure the people with obesity and with diseases associated with that. Mm. But we also need the government not to use the drugs as an excuse, not to make the tough policy decisions. And these policy decisions are never expedient. And actually, it's interesting. When we're dealing with public health, there is always a tension between how much personal liberty are we as a society willing to give up to be healthy, right? So we drive on one side of the road, we stop at a red light, we put on our seatbelts. We don't do everything that we want to do all the time. We accept that some liberties have to go. And so where are we willing to go to with food? I don't have an answer, but I think that this line of personal liberty to public health is something that needs to be accepted broadly by society. It will change from society to society and culture to culture, but there is a line there. Mm. So that's the tension. What are we willing to lose to be healthy?
1: How would you describe our current cultural relationship to food? And that's speaking broadly of global North, you know, Western culture.
0: Dysfunctional, I do think it is. I'm always a believer of not fear.

0: sharing food. Now, is it true that the vast majority of non-communicable diseases that we face today is diet-related? Yes, of course it is. That's true, okay? So we need to fix our diets. But I'm a believer that we need to love our food. We need to understand our food. Some of us need to eat less of it, but I think that's the way to fix it. At the moment, we walk through life fearing it. Whenever we talk about diets, we are talking about exclusion rather than what should we be adding to it? What are you enjoying? And what should we be eating more of? We need to consider not our weight, but our health. And if we worry about our health and we want to be healthier, why would we not? Then our weight will sort of take care of itself. We may not look like, I wish I looked like Brad Pitt, but I don't. But am I healthy? I'd like to think so. Can I double up the stairs? Can I do this? Can I do that? Can I do what I want to do with my life? And if the answer is yes, then actually, you may be a few pounds heavier than you need to be. But if you are happy with your life and are healthy in your life, well, then why should you worry if you're a few pounds heavier than you need to be?
1: Well, there we are. I'm a little happier with these kilos. And glad that we've settled that nagging and very human question. Why do we eat? And why, oh why, am I still hungry? Every Bite is your weekly journey to the places where food, culture, science and history collide. Every Bite tells a story, and thanks to our guest, Giles Yeoh. He's the author of Gene Eating, The Story of Human Appetite, and Why Calories Don't Count, How We Got the Science of Weight Loss Wrong. 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Every Bite is made on Wurundjeri country and produced by Kim Jurek. I'm Jonathan Green.
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4: Hello, this is David Rutledge and you are joining me here in the Philosopher's Zone. Welcome to the show. We're talking this week about a kind of emotion that typically attaches itself to the environmental crisis that we see unfolding all around us. And if you're anything like me, you're going to have a range of emotions when you think about climate change and species extinction and pollution and all the rest of it. Sometimes it's a feeling of depression and hopelessness. Sometimes it's anger. Sometimes perhaps there's a feeling of excitement and positive expectation when you think about developments that are being made in things like sustainable energy production. So there's a lot going on there, but then there's also grief, and a particular kind of grief that my guest this week is calling eco-grief. It's an interesting emotion to consider because when we talk about grief, we generally think of the emotional aftermath of something like losing a loved one, a response to something that's happened directly to us. Eco-grief, on the other hand, is a little bit different because it's a response to losses that we haven't necessarily directly incurred ourselves, and it's a response to losses that have been experienced by other people, typically people we've never met and probably never will meet. So the questions we're asking this week are, is eco-grief really a species of grief? Can eco-grief motivate action, or does it just cause depression and paralysis? And how well does eco-grief serve us as a concept in the face of something like climate change, for example, which requires collective systemic action, not just the responses of individuals? Well, this week I'm talking about all of this with Paige Maguire. She's an eco-feminist philosopher and environmental activist who's currently in the final stages of her PhD in the School of Historical and Philosophical Inquiry at the University of Queensland. I caught up with Paige Maguire this week in our ABC Brisbane studio.
5: Eco-grief, I think it's pretty clear from the term. It's this idea that we have this environmental grief from either seeing loss happening right here in the present moment, or from anticipating future loss of any and all things in nature. And especially with young people, but with scientists and environmental philosophers, people that are particularly close to the issue, they seem to experience a deeper or more direct loss. But what's of greater interest to me are the people who are experiencing this loss, let's say, on the home front, right? So the eco-grief that I talk about shows environmental injustices so clearly, because I don't like any of these terms, you know, third world countries or global south, but
6: yeah,
5: in countries that don't have the resources that are being forced into a position where they have to take our plastic, or where we're taking resources from them to get some kind of monetary deal from the West, they're experiencing the brunt of ecological crises and are losing more of their wilderness areas than we even are.
6: The interesting thing that you have sort of outlined there is eco-grief as something that has to do with losses that we haven't necessarily yet experienced, or losses that we see other people experiencing. And I guess that's different from the sort of grief that philosophers have traditionally spoken and written about when they turn their attention to grief. Tell me a bit about that difference.
5: Yeah, so Michael Cholbi is a really great philosopher who writes on grief. He actually has a book entitled On Grief, right? And he brings in this really important idea that whenever we've lost something, whenever there is a moment of loss, we're also losing part of ourselves at the same time, because we're interconnected, interdependent beings. And so if we look at loss in the traditional sense, we're looking at usually a loss of a loved one, or perhaps a loss of a very important part of our lives, part of ourselves. So, like, let's say, for instance, you're a gymnast, you want to be an Olympic gymnast, and you have a really massive spill, you can't go back, all of those dreams, right, they're lost. So when we're talking about loss, it can be future, it can be present, and it can be past. That has always been accepted. And you were saying earlier the difference between something happening right in front of you and something being quite far away and abstracted from you. We have the opportunity and the resources to be able to see things through the media, to be able to talk to people that have experienced environmental loss, even if we ourselves haven't. And I think the reason in particular that I use the term eco-grief, it's to work as an umbrella term, to be encapsulating of other terms that also relate to environmental loss, like solastalgia, the loss of one's home, and eco-anxiety, which is specifically about future loss. So eco-grief sort of encompasses all of that.
6: Michael Cholbi, I think, is really interesting here, because his idea of grief is also of something that's a transformative process, like when we lose a loved one, we lose part of ourselves. And, you know, that's often meant in just a sort of a metaphorical sense. But I think for Cholbi, and maybe this is what you're getting at as well, there is actually a loss of one's own identity. Like a part of you has gone, in almost like a literal sense, and that is the beginning of a sort of a process of transformation, or can be. Is that what you're getting at there?
5: Yeah, absolutely. And you said can be. It absolutely will be. Whenever we experience loss, and this is coming from a relationalist, right? So the idea that we're all interconnected and interdependent beings really underlies everything that I have to say or have to write. And when we are experiencing loss, part of ourselves that has emerged or grown out of those interdependent connections to that which we lost, right, the object or the subject of our loss, will change, whether or not we decide to reflect on that change or avoid reflecting.
6: Yeah.
5: Yeah.
6: How does this then help us to understand eco-grief?
5: I suppose the important thing to remember when we're looking at the relationship between eco-grief and this transformation that is going to happen when loss is occurring is that we can use Michael Cholbi as a resource, because he's talking about rebuilding part of who you are in relation to that loss. And so a lot of us, I think, are in this position of stagnation, of disassociation. So Cholbi also says that when we experience grief, we will always at some point within the process experience a state of disassociation. And so if you're in that state of disassociation, but you don't understand the importance of reflecting on your grief in order to move through your grief and become an active participant in meaningful change, that change is going to continue going on without you, and you're going to be in somewhat of a bubble of the sense of either despair, perhaps, or reckless hope, which I'm sure we'll get to.
6: Yeah, we'll get to that. I'd like to stick with disassociation just for a minute here, because I think that's a really interesting term. And first of all, what do you mean exactly by disassociation? And what does it look like? I mean, how can you tell when someone is disassociating, or how can you experience it within yourself?
5: Yeah, absolutely. Psychologists will often refer to the what-if moment. And when I say psychologists, I really mean philosophical psychologists, because that's what I read. So this what-if state happens often when we first experience a loss. It can happen at other points, but traditionally that's how it's been understood in grief literature. And the person experiencing disassociation is saying, what if something else happened? What if I had acted differently? What if I could have changed the situation? So we're getting stuck in this sense of futility that either all other losses are going to be similar unless we can answer these what if questions, or what if we are nature and we are the next plague, we are pests, and this is meant to happen. What if I should continue acting the way that I am? Mm. And that's more of an appeal to reckless hope, the sense that something beyond our control is actually in charge of our narrative, so whatever we do is void of meaning.
6: And these are all, well, I was going to call it a strategy. It's not necessarily as something as thought out as a strategy, but it's a way of avoiding confrontation with the issue.
5: Yeah, definitely. I think it's a very natural thing that happens and can sometimes actually be helpful, right? So when we look at people that have PTSD, it's often coming out years and years later after the situation because your body is trying to protect you. Your mind is saying, you can't look at this right now. You need to survive. And so Mary Graham, a very amazing Aboriginal philosopher here, she works at the University of Queensland, always talks about the survivalist ethos. And we can't be in this state of survivalism all the time because we're not truly living. We're not awake to the world around us, but also it means that we're not acting autonomously. We're giving up our autonomy in order to try to find some sense of comfort. And methods of disassociation can often include addictions, again, seen in PTSD. A lot of people turn to alcohol or perhaps sex addiction, but now more and more we're seeing the scrolling on social media. It's so accessible and it's so easy to say, I'm not going to think about what's happening tomorrow or the next day or 10 years down the line if I choose to go and buy meat right now instead of tofu. We're diverting our attention.
6: You work on eco-grief and also moral injury. This has come up in your work. Tell me about moral injury. First of all, what is it for listeners who might not have come across the term? And what does moral injury mean in an environmental context?
5: The way that I define moral injury hinges on cognitive dissonance. So cognitive dissonance, which I'm sure most listeners will have heard of, is this idea that we have a sense of moral belief or ideology, and we have actions that contradict these ideologies, right? So I might believe that I really love animals and I don't want to cause them any harm, and then I might go out and buy products that are continuing to perpetuate the infliction of harm on these animals. And so there's that cognitive dissonance that's happening. Moral injury, it kind of encompasses all of the different feelings that arise when one becomes awake to their cognitive dissonance. So when we recognize that there's this cognitive dissonance happening, that our beliefs and actions are contradictory, we experience all sorts of different kinds of pains, whether that's anger or shame or guilt or even sometimes nausea. And it's so much easier, of course, to disassociate from that as well.
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0: You mentioned guilt there, which I think is an interesting one because I guess a lot of environmentally conscious people carry an enormous amount of guilt because, of course, we're all contributing to the climate crisis whether we want to or not. Is there a danger, though, that in talking about climate change in terms of moral injury, that we could just be adding to that guilt? Or is that not a problem? Like, is it the case that maybe we should all be feeling guilty?
1: Yeah, so that one's a really difficult question. Now, I'm a roller skater, so I'm at the skate parks all the time. And I interact with people of all ages there. You know, there's 12-year-olds getting around on scooters and there's other people of my age. And then there's older people too that are still coming and living it up. And I've had these conversations with so many different people, and most of them decide that it's so much more important for them to be enjoying what time we have left on Earth than it is to be reflecting and contemplating and making whatever small actions that they can to make a difference. So we're living in a world where life is so easy. Have you ever taken a moment to just look around and really enjoy, oh my God, I'm in Brisbane City, or I'm in a hot shower. I have everything that I need available to me at a moment's notice. Every time that I take a second and I really get to feel that, I think, wouldn't it be nice if everybody could feel this sense of ease and comfort? And I don't think that means that we need to, in those moments, stop enjoying ourselves and feel terrible shame and guilt, but use that little inclination of wanting to help others to take those steps to help others. So it's not that we should get stuck in our guilt, nor should we get stuck in our grief. But if to bring it back to grief, grief is a perpetual process, even once you get out of disassociation. If you've lost someone that you truly love, grief is going to stay with you forever. And we get to, in a sense, enjoy the change that that brings to our lives. It makes us stronger, and it gives us the opportunity to change who we are. So no, I don't think that we should all be trying to make each other feel as guilty as possible. We should be finding ways to motivate. And for some people, that might be guilt. But we know, according to Michael Cholbi at the very least, that grief is a really good way to access that kind of change because it will happen regardless.
0: What about hope? I mean, hope, I think, is something that's badly needed as a sort of an energizing force in things like environmental activism. How can we distinguish between healthy, productive hope on one hand, and then the kind of hope that is not helpful, you know, the kind of hope that's just a sort of a blind optimism that doesn't really make things happen?
1: So I would say that when we talk about hope, there's so many broad definitions that arise in one's mind and different ways that that term is used. So I would steer us away from using the word hope and instead motivation, because there's a dualism that exists between despair and reckless hope. So reckless hope implies an appeal to authority. It implies that we accept that some higher order being is steering our narrative.
0: Even if that's technology or something, something's going to get us out of this, yeah.
1: Yeah, absolutely. Even if that's an appeal to man in all his technological glory, for sure. And then despair on the other side of that dualism is this idea that no matter what we do, things will end up poorly. There's no hope whatsoever. So the state of motivation that I want people to rely on comes from generating our own meaning and finding our responsibility. So we only really have responsibility when we're able to recognize that, firstly, we're connected to the world around us, interdependent, interconnected creatures, but also that we are able to create meaning within our own lives. If the world is indifferent to our questions, then we have to place ownership back on ourselves and purport meaning into the world. And when you don't have lucidity, you're very easily drawn to that pendulum swing, that dualism between despair and reckless hope, because you're looking for meaning in something beyond yourself. And you can keep looking, yes, absolutely, keep trying to find it, but recognize that you're probably not going to at the same time. So it's a very big struggle there. But that responsibility allows us then to act with motivation to that which we care about, because we recognize that we decide what we care about. No one else decides that for us.
0: Do you think that eco-grief is something that everyone should experience? I mean, I think you present a very persuasive account of it, but do you think there's something necessary about it? Like something, it's something without which our response to climate change might not be as effective as it should be?
1: I think should is a very interesting term to use. I don't want to assign any moral oughts out into the world. Definitely not far enough along in my career to do such a thing. But what I would suggest is that we are experiencing it. It's happening. It's documented. In Australia, and this is from a national poll from when I worked at Queensland Conservation Council last year, 85% of Australians care about the climate crises that are emerging around the world. So if 85% of us care and we're aware of what's going on and we've accepted that there's some sort of strife, then we are going to be recognizing that there is a loss of natural habitat. Now, that might not show up as grief for everybody. Of course, you know, you might lose a paperclip and you're not going to experience grief about that. But I would say that a lot of us, and Australians in particular, we're really connected to the bush and we're connected to matesmanship. And so even if you don't care about the bush itself, if you care about matesmanship, you're going to care about climate crises because there's lots of people that are suffering, there's non-human animals that are suffering because of these disasters that are occurring.
0: But your account places a lot of emphasis on individual transformation, personal responsibility, personal emotion. But if climate change is primarily a structural issue, a systemic issue involving, you know, governments, corporations, economic systems, how much difference can individual emotional transformation really make, do you think?
1: I suppose to kind of answer your question with a question to start with, how did those corporations and institutions come into being? Well, a collection of individuals.
0: Mm-hmm.
1: And they still are that, even though we see them as this disembodied sort of looming authority. But to more directly answer your question, each individual is connected to a greater whole, a network that makes us what we are. And that's relational philosophy, recognizing that the self is part of something broader and extended, but that doesn't remove our responsibility just because we're connected, right? Now, sure, it would be fantastic if billionaires and corporations and institutions and the system in which we live, if our democracy was a little bit more true, but these things aren't going to happen overnight, and they're definitely not going to happen if the people directly in charge of these systems are benefiting so greatly and able to use that monetary benefit to remain themselves in a state of disassociation. So I would say let's bring grief to their front door. And I suppose as an individual, whether you feel powerless or overwhelmed, you're able by recognizing that you are mortal, death will come, that in the short amount of time you have here on earth, what do you want your life to look like? And take meaning for yourself. Take charge of your own meaning and use your autonomy to direct your meaning towards something that you feel passionate about or want to change.
0: What about the role of anger? I think about this a lot because I am angry about the climate crisis, the environmental crisis. And I'm angry because of the actions of, you know, spineless governments, selfish billionaires, people who are putting all their energy into spreading misinformation, making sure that things don't get done. It makes me angry. And I interviewed John Seed on the program a couple of years ago. He's a wonderful Australian environmental philosopher, and he's been an activist for decades. He's been around for a long time doing this. And I asked him why he wasn't angry, because he's the most incredibly sort of cheerful, joyful, positive guy. It was really impressive. And he made the point that he sees humans as part of the natural world, part of the universe. I think the universe was the term that he used. And that so what's happening with the climate now isn't humans standing outside of nature in some way and damaging nature.

0: some, like you would damage an object, that what's happening is nature doing this to itself. So it doesn't mean that we can't exert our influence as humans and try to steer things in this or that direction. But, you know, it does have interesting implications, I think, for the appropriateness of anger as an emotion. So how does our discussion that we're having today, I mean, how does it look in the light of that insight? Like, do you think that anger has a role to play?
1: Well, when we see relationships between a couple starting to deteriorate, often that's happening because there's a broader issue that they're both trying to tackle together and they're coming at it from a state of anger. But I would say that that anger is emerging from a place of care. And we're not going to feel angry about something that we aren't passionate about. Even when we lose something, love continues to emerge. And so if you feel yourself starting to lose something, yeah, you might get angry in response, but that's coming from caring about that which is being lost. So I think that when we get too finicky about pinpointing different emotions, we're going to avoid looking at the broader problem. So I would say, in response to John Seed saying that we are the universe, that we're not. We're simply not. As individuals, we are part of the universe. And that doesn't remove our connection, but it makes us take ownership of our individuality. We are individual, but we are connected individuals. We don't exist within a bubble. So if we say that we are nature, then that could justify every and any action that we take if we assign nature as the all-knowing authority.
0: Paige Maguire, ecofeminist and environmental activist, currently in the final stages of her PhD in the School of Historical and Philosophical Inquiry at the University of Queensland. More info on the website as always, and also as always, you can stream or download the show via ABC Listen. This has been The Philosopher's Zone, produced by me, David Rutledge, on the unceded lands of the Bundjalung people. And I hope you can join me next week for a conversation about an incredibly ambitious philosopher. Indeed, according to my guest, he created one of the most impressive monuments of thought in all of European culture. He was G.W.F. Hegel, and if you're one of those people who avoids Hegel because he's difficult and obscure and forbidding and his books are incredibly large and dense, then definitely check us out next week because we have some very interesting things to explore about Hegel, including the question of why philosophers today don't seem particularly interested in matching his ambition. That's The Philosopher's Zone with me, David Rutledge. See you then.
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6: Why did Matthew Flinders write such saucy letters to his best friend, George Bass?
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0: ABC News with Melanie Scott. Protesters in India have called for nationwide demonstrations as Prime Minister Narendra Modi's government urged them to join talks. Mr. Modi's government has responded to the protests by shutting metro stations and mobile internet services. The youth protests, led by the self-named Cockroach Janata Party, are demanding the resignation of the Education Minister over leaks of medical school entrance exams. But the protests have expanded to include other political grievances to become the biggest challenge to Mr. Modi since he became to power in 2014. The Royal Commission on Anti-Semitism and Social Cohesion has heard that Jewish community leaders were under enormous pressure to keep their community safe in the wake of the Bondi shooting. Georgia Lenton-Williams has this report.
1: The Commission is continuing its focus on security arrangements.

0: Alliance Protecting Jewish Communities. Tali Blickblau, the inaugural CEO of the Door Foundation, told the inquiry Jewish leaders were doing their best to support and protect the community following the Bondi attack in December last year. But she said greater planning and coordination would improve any future crisis response. Ms. Blickblau said Jewish leaders were carrying an enormous burden, making difficult decisions about community safety while grieving. An assistant commissioner from Victoria Police has also explained how officers record racially or politically motivated crimes.
1: Hundreds of complaints have been made in the first weeks of Queensland's new system for reporting harm and abuse to children. The reportable conduct scheme improves information sharing between police and other agencies. It was fast-tracked after a review into the offending of serial paedophile Ashley Paul Griffith. Attorney General Deb Recklington has told a budget estimates hearing the scheme's received more than 200 reports of inappropriate behaviour.
2: These just aren't just numbers, they're people who are potentially predators. One of the most frightening statistics is that 72 reports, the highest sector number, came from the early childhood education and care sector, where Griffith's offending was so prolific.
1: Up to 1,000 people have attended a candlelit vigil in Toowoomba in southeast Queensland to honour the life of 30-year-old Yana Armstrong. Family, friends, local leaders and strangers gathered outside City Hall 2 weeks after the young mother was killed. Her sister Faith Isaacs told the crowd she hoped Yana's death would encourage domestic violence victims to speak up. Miss Isaacs and her husband are now caring for Miss Armstrong's 4-month-old son, who was cradled during the vigil. The Victorian Teachers Union is continuing to put pressure on the state government to address what it calls chronic funding shortfalls. Ethan Seidemann reports.
3: Tens of thousands of public school staff walked off the job yesterday for the second time this year, demanding better pay and conditions. Today, the union has published a letter in The Age and The Herald Sun aimed at families of public school students and calling on Premier Jacinta Allen to act now. The union claims the Allen government's lack of funding for state schools over the years has left them the lowest funded in the country, resulting in educational staff having to work overtime to provide for students. Yesterday, the state government said it was disappointed in the strike action but would continue to work with the union to resolve the pay dispute.
1: Australia's last surviving Kokoda campaign veteran, Reginald James Chart, has died aged 102. Here's Frances Du.
4: RSL Australia says Reg Chard died peacefully on Friday. He enlisted in the Australian Army in 1942 at the age of 18. He served in Papua New Guinea during the Second World War, surviving repeated bouts of malaria and fierce fighting at Senananda. The Kokoda campaign is regarded as one of Australia's defining battles of war. About 625 Australians were killed along the Kokoda track. More than 1,600 were wounded and thousands more were struck down by disease. Education Minister Jason Clare has paid tribute to Chard, describing him as a dear friend.
1: Consumer advocates are warning Origin Energy customers to be on high alert after the company suffered a data breach this week. The company says some consumer details may have been accessed, including names, addresses, dates of birth, phone numbers, and partial payment details. Origin now joins a list of major Australian companies, including Medibank and Optus, that have been hacked and had their data compromised. Consumer Action Law Centre CEO Stephanie Tonkin says scammers can use stolen data to target customers. This is ABC News. We'll have more news in half an hour.
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6: Can Britain be saved? Has it become ungovernable?
7: Gee, that sounds like classic British self-flagellation, Hamish, but it's not the full story, I can tell you, having just been there.
6: Yes, welcome back from your big trip, Jerry. Shall we talk about that or some global politics?
7: Just the odd bit of global politics. Certainly watching the UK rethink leadership, fascinating.
6: I'm Hamish McDonald.
7: And I'm Geraldine Doogue. Today on Global Roaming, can Britain's new PM turn that country round?
8: I have just come from Buckingham Palace, where I have accepted His Majesty the King's invitation to form a government.
6: Jerry, wonderful to have you back. Good to see you.
7: Yes, it's terrific to be back. I'm sort of settling back.
6: We're going to get to the UK, but you've had quite a trip.
7: I have. It was a trip essentially to Eastern and Central Europe. I'm talking about Poland, Lithuania, Hungary, Austria, which I hadn't really gone to a lot. I mean, I've sort of skirted. And it was a very different experience to going...
6: Can we be honest with listeners? You went on a NATO tour. Like an actual NATO tour for your holiday.
7: Well, it wasn't actually authorised by NATO. It was people who were very happy to talk to all sorts of people. I was briefed about the role of NATO, just the sort of nearness to Russia. History is always there, if you know what I mean, in a way that we don't experience here in Australia. And we went right up to the border between Russia, the long border between Russia and Belarus, which is a satellite of Russia. So you do have to keep your head about you. But I suppose going there, going right onto the border, seeing the two gigantic fences that they are still constructing to stop the Belarusians weaponising asylum seekers to come through and destabilise Poland en route to Germany. So, I mean, and we saw the infrared cameras showing this. It was quite extraordinary. I mean, it was proof. And we also sort of met the generals in the tanks, you know, in the NATO eastern flank. So you sort of see a preparation for war that honestly I certainly hadn't seen before.
6: We need to talk about Andy Burnham.
7: Oh, yes, we do.
6: The UK's new Prime Minister. What is it, the seventh in a decade?
7: Mm.
6: Now, a few years ago, in the wake of the Manchester terror attack, do you remember the Ariana Grande?
7: I certainly do.
6: I got sent to do a foreign correspondent episode and I met this man, Andy Burnham, who I had seen as a minister in the Blair and the Gordon Brown governments, and he'd returned to Manchester and become the mayor. And there was a lot of talk at this time in the way, because he sort of stood up and delivered as the mayor of a big city in the wake of those attacks in a way that I think caught people's eye. And people were saying, look, he's gone back to base, but he'll eventually come back to be prime minister. And I was pretty doubtful. I was pretty sceptical and, you know, spent a bit of time with him for this foreign correspondent episode. I didn't really see it. But here we are.
7: Yes, I wondered, you know, I just kept hearing both in the lead up when we were talking about this before I went away and then in, you know, Andy Burnham. I thought, who is this bloke? I mean, I hadn't had the luxury of what you'd been through. See, he actually has had more experience. He ran for the leadership of the Labor Party in 2010 and in 2015 after Gordon Brown lost office and when there was all that debate between the Miliband brothers and he lost. I mean, I think he came third and he obviously went away and regrouped. So look, I'm waiting to see. There's an enormous amount of hope invested in him, but also people over there from all sides of the political spectrum saying, be bold, man, be bold. Burn off some of your supporters. You've got to do it for the sake of Britain. Now, will that happen?
6: Let's get into it. Ben Wellings is Associate Professor in Politics and International Relations at Monash and the author of English Nationalism and British Disintegration. Hey, Ben, welcome to Global Roaming.
9: Hello, Hamish.
6: Britain's a mess. Can Andy Burnham fix it?
9: Well, that's a big question, isn't it? Will a change of manager manage to turn things around or are the structural problems simply too deep? Of course, Australia's been here before, and so we know that a change of government and a change of personnel can make a difference. It's just a question of whether there are some extra things about the UK, I think, that are different to Australia when it was going through its leadership turmoil that may be a little bit different. And that, of course, is the long-term effects of austerity that's been around for about 16 years and the kind of lack of government spending on services. But obviously, the economic effects of Brexit and the depressing of the UK economy that has had.
6: The comparison with Australia's period of revolving prime ministers is often made, but I actually reckon the better comparison is Italy, that Britain has now become Italy. And I reckon it's a better comparison because I think that the underlying factors of kind of economic malaise, a loss of direction in terms of national identity, are far more akin to what was going on in Italy at that period. Obviously, Giorgia Meloni now very much in charge and they're enjoying political stability and economic growth. What do you think?
9: Yeah, and this is a good comparison too. Sometimes Britain now gets referred to as Brittly for that reason. And it talks to changing voter loyalties. And this is something that we see across all liberal democracies. In the UK's case, Brexit has exacerbated this and put it into two competing tribes that have divergent views on Britain's place in Europe and the world. But I think in the Italian case, the strains of the post-pandemic government and, as you say, a kind of a rise of nativist opinion certainly seems to be where Italian politics has ended up. So, yeah, it's a good comparison. Whether Burnham is the new Maloney, I mean, they're very different politically, you know, and ideologically speaking, is more of a moot point, I think.
7: This sort of awful phrase that has come in, and I think you have alluded to it, Ben, is, you know, is Britain ungovernable? Like, this is the classic thing that flashes over the screen in England, you know, oh, let's flagellate ourselves even more. And then people, you know, like Sir Anthony Seldon and Sir John Curtis say, no, it's not. It's just got to be governed better. And it just seems to me, I don't want to buy into this idea that it is ungoverned, because I actually don't think that's true.
10: I reckon there's a structural question there, but maybe we should let Ben speak.
7: Yes, what do you think about this, Ben?
9: Well, I think words and rhetoric do matter in a leader. And I suppose the comparison in Australia, Howard and Albanese are not kind of wordsmiths, are they? But they've got something that they managed to bring stability and order to government. I think you're right that unfortunately Keir Starmer was not the person to narrate British politics at this particular time. And I think if any government goes in maybe trying to be honest with the electorate, saying things are going to be pretty tough, you've got to kind of temper that a little bit with some vision. And I think that maybe Starmer was a little too managerial. So you can already see in Burnham that there's a little bit more hope creeping into this.
7: Well, as you say, hope is what kills you looking at the England football.
9: Yeah, right. You know, so you can't, you're laying a trap for yourself if you overdo it and it doesn't resonate with people's experience. And so I think that's why, you know, doing things like, you know, very visible and symbolic things like trying to end rough sleeping, which is sort of the first sort of policy announcement from outside 10 Downing Street in London. But I think Hamish is probably going to allude to, well, you know, that's all well and good, but if the whole thing is fractured in a way that people are not used to, and we could just be getting used to something new, it might be beyond the capabilities of anyone. But I tend to think the claims about ungovernability, which were around in the 70s as well, have some sort of political intent, and, you know, they're not necessarily an objective description of what's going on, but, you know, they're designed to kind of undermine the people who are currently in charge as well. So I think that things are new and different, but I don't know if that equates to being ungovernable.
10: Yeah, okay, I'm going to make the case for the ungovernable claim here, right? Because I do think there's a few structural issues about the way Britain is governed today. First being unelected House of Lords and the fact that there is not a democratically elected oversight chamber in the parliament. And so I think it's very difficult for mandate to be delivered through that process. You know, obviously Australian listeners may not be across the fact that the government of the day, as well as the opposition, they just appoint members of the House of Lords when the positions come up, and then there are people that have the hereditary peerages that just sit there for literally their entire lives. Some of them do turn up, some of them don't, they fall asleep. I think it's a core and fundamental problem of democratic accountability in the UK today. So when you get a government that's not doing its job in Australia, you might get the upper house holding it to account or tempering its worst instincts. The other part of this is devolution. It's uneven, it's unprincipled, it's not delivering.
7: Unprincipled?
10: Well, what's the principle by which you deliver devolution to Wales and Scotland, but then not other parts of the United Kingdom? I think Andy Burnham, coming from Manchester to Downing Street, promising a sort of a Downing Street of the North, speaks to the fact that some of the most disadvantaged parts of the UK don't have similar types of representation. And so I think this goes to the very heart of the claim of Britain being ungovernable today.
9: I think the devolution thing speaks maybe more to the ungovernability, because we can accept everything that Hamish has said about the democratic deficit in the House of Lords, but that hasn't prevented Britain from being governable in the past. So Not unrelated to that, though, is, of course, like, there are always plans for Labour governments, anyway, to kind of, like, reform the House of Lords, and they never quite get round to it, with the exception of 25 years ago. So a really good question is, like, what's the principle for devolution? Well, since the devolution settlement of 25 years ago, the principle has been, like, well, who asks for it? And sometimes, so it's kind of like devolution on demand. But it does create a rather lopsided polity. And this is like an ungainly phrase, but, you know, the United Kingdom is a plurinational, asymmetrically devolved union state, right? So it's kind of slightly odd.
10: It's not just ungovernable, it's unsayable.
9: Unsayable, yeah. There's no elegant way of saying that. So, yes, like, the Scots were really into it. It was clearly needed back in Northern Ireland. People in London had some sort of sense, you know. But whether the people of Cambridge and Peterborough really needed their own devolved assembly is not clear. But I think if Burnham is
10: to do devolution... But if you lived in the north of England, right, in Manchester, yes, Liverpool, you could rightly claim that Westminster-based government has not represented your interests. And even when they've claimed to, they haven't delivered on them.
9: Yes, yeah, because there's always, like, you know, the attempts to address the politics of the north have sort of fallen flat for various different reasons.
11: But that's because of massive change in our industrialised world too. You know, I often think that Britain headed into the Industrial Revolution first, and a lot of things we see happen, you know, the sequencing of them is a guide to where we're all heading one way and the other. And it would just seem to me like Britain's biggest industry has been financial services, and that is where Brexit absolutely undercut financial services. I don't want to blame it for everything, but it has stopped the growth of capital, which you did need in order to give Britain, this post-industrial Britain, the chance to move into a new phase. Now, do you agree with that, Ben?
9: The British economy has changed so much over the last 40 years that it's shifted away from having a manufacturing base and an extractive base into financial services by and large. And this is partly what has therefore left the northern bits of England and some other parts of Scotland and Wales behind, if we take...
11: Predictably beleaguered.
9: Yeah. And this, of course, assumes that the southeast of England and the London financial economy is the norm, right? So we see a lot of that in Burnham's narrative, that this is the end of neoliberalism. Britain took a lot of wrong turns from the 1980s. And in making those claims, I think he's speaking to a lot of opinion in the north of England. And as I say, to some extent in Wales and Scotland, who have now got other parties that speak on behalf of Welsh and Scottish people, complicating the devolved nature of the United Kingdom. And he's really seeking to rebalance that. Now, I think that the city is not especially happy with Brexit, of course. On the other hand, they won't be thrilled that there's a Labour Prime Minister coming in and saying, let's renationalise the railways, let's renationalise British Steel, let's renationalise utilities
11: like
9: Thames Water. Yeah. So, I mean, politically, these are things, particularly the case of Thames Water in the southeast of England. You know, if people can see effluent in their rivers and in their waters and becoming ill, that's a sort of a very immediate thing that the government needs to do something about, and the market-based solution has not worked. So there's a bit of a head of steam around renationalisation. Of course, it's very popular amongst Labour people. So I think Brexit has, you know, in some sense, the Brexit chickens have come home to roost. In terms of...
11: As you say, it was a slow deflation.
9: You say
11: it's a slow deflation of the economy. It wasn't instant, didn't fall off a cliff.
9: Yeah.
11: And that's so insidious, isn't it?
9: Yeah, and it was kind of a scare tactic at Brexit campaign to say, you know, if you vote no, like, the very next morning, the bottom's going to fall out of the economy. And, of course, it's not going to have that. I mean, very few people were aware of, like, what was going to be involved in actually leaving the European Union. And it was slightly difficult to see what was going on because, of course, the COVID pandemic followed on, you know, almost like the day after Britain came out of the EU. That kind of scrambled the economy, and then it did all sorts of things like, you know, after the travel restrictions were lifted, there was a spike in immigration, and that's been driving a lot of the kind of radical right politics that we've seen today. And, of course, you know, Pauline Hanson's getting mixed up in that too.
11: You're listening to Global Roaming with me, Geraldine Doogue. Delighted to be back, and Hamish McDonald. And we're dissecting the latest political developments out of the UK with Ben Wellings from Monash University.
10: And still to come, we might even talk about Count Binface. Ben, I'm curious to know what you think the influence of Tony Blair is on Annie Burnham, because politically they're quite different. But I was living and working in the UK when he first served as a minister in the Blair government and then the Gordon Brown government. And I reckon when I watch him, people sort of describe him as this very confident, comfortable, gifted politician. Even though the politics are quite different, I really see quite a bit of the Blair messaging and roll the sleeves up, ditch the lectern kind of vibe about the guy.
9: Yeah. There's a fashion sort of statement, which I call the Tony Blair, which is the shirt tucked into jeans with sleeves rolled up. And, you know, I think...
10: and yeah, maybe a pair of trainers on.
9: And a pair of trainers, yeah, like, let's go the whole hog. And, of course, like, Blair, if we go back to the point about the value of communication that Geraldine was making, I mean, Blair was terrific at that. Of course, the problem is, he's got this very difficult legacy for the Labour Party, because he can remind everyone, as he does, that he won three elections, which is no Labour leader's ever done that. But at the same time, particularly over the Iraq War, he was seen just sort of tacking too close to the neoconservatives in America. So I suppose it would be interesting to see, to go back to Hamish's point, would it be interesting to see if you get Blair's communication skills with different policies, whether that can kind of cut through what is now a very different media environment that politicians have to navigate.
11: You make a very interesting point in this business of how people speak to lead modern democracies. I think it's such a fascinating story. You say beware of overreach, like Boris Johnson, who had that sort of restored greatness. This is, you know, almost the British Empire is coming back. You know, he was going to come out here to Australia. We were going to be some sort of, I don't know, loose confederation. And in fact, you suggest, and I think you're right, that it actually raises people's hopes and then they're dashed. And so that's a tremendous loss of confidence. So, I mean, getting a measured, proper, appropriate tone is very important. And, you know, even that very first occasion when he was being sworn in to the Commons, Andy Burnham this is, and somebody called out, a Tory called out, because I watched it. He's not the Messiah, you know, straight out of Life of Brian. Burnham looked, did the signature, and then quickly looked up and said, no, he's just a very naughty boy, which is exactly what happened on the film. It was so clever. And it was a little smile. And I thought, oh, that's not, I know this sounds so sort of, you know, shallow, that's not a bad sign that he's got that, you know, in his quiver.
9: I think, you know, for the theatre, if you like, of parliamentary prime minister's questions, you've got to have a sharp wit. Johnson was kind of good at that. There are all sorts of things that are problematic about Johnson, but he was kind of funny.
11: Oh, he was very funny.
9: Yeah.
11: But that's all he was.
9: That's the problem. He was too funny in a sense that people stopped taking him seriously. And so if we imagine, if we go back to, you know, well, what's the ideal way to sort of pitch your message to voters? We could say that Starmer was too negative, Johnson was over-optimistic. So Burnham needs to sort of be somewhere in between those two poles. But I think that this is where, like, the policy offer, you can't sort of paper over the cracks. Let's just go with Hamish's structural problems, because they're certainly there. You can't sort of paper over those really deep cracks simply with some good quips, you know, a cultural reference point that educated people over a certain age will get. What you say is going to be clipped up, it's going to have subtitles put on it, it's going to be consumed in very rapid forms. So it's got to be that the policy offer's got to match the rhetoric. I think that was the problem with Johnson, was that it was like strong on restoring greatness, but at the same time, the structural element was pulling in the other direction. So yes, I think if Burnham is quick-witted, and I suspect he is, that will be good, but he's got to align the narrative with the policies that seem to be making a difference.
10: And what about him as a strategic thinker? Like, there's this wild by-election happening. Nigel Farage has quit his seat. He's running against a man dressed as a giant bin. What's his name? Count Binface. in many ways, it's the typical populist story, but a very bizarre version of it playing out in the UK right now. Does he have what it takes? Is there any indication that he knows how to meet this moment politically in the broader sense?
9: If we assume that Farage doesn't lose to Bin Face, it's not entirely impossible. Or there's about 35 candidates now in that election who are all independents, and they're clearly going to split the Bin Face vote. So Farage is probably safe. But yeah, what does it take? So basically, the contest is between centre-left and radical right. So what can the centre-left offer that might counter the challenge from the radical right? Because the radical right is very effective at mobilising grievance, and a lot of people are feeling aggrieved. So if you're a Labour strategist, if you're a Burnham strategist, you don't say, let's sound like reform because we'll get our older male voters back in the north of England. You've got to do something that looks and sounds different. And I think you've got to do something that looks like it is addressing a sense of, if I put it this way, it might sound a little bit dramatic, but a sense of disintegration that I think people are feeling. And another kind of like touchstone word here, cohesion, a sense of a lack of cohesion that certain people and certain

0: Absolutely.
1: Not involved in education and training. Now, that is a genuine issue.
0: Yes.
1: And nobody seemed to have, well, how you draw them back into a future. A lot of these are post-COVID kids and so on. That was quite worrying to hear about.
0: Yeah. And so these are other kind of structural problems. I think we've spoken about some of the ones that are to do with statecraft and the polity itself, but youth unemployment would be another one. So I think the way to defeat the kind of proposition of the radical right is to address these socioeconomic problems. So actual policies that start to make people feel like their neighbourhoods are cared for, that people are cared for, and that can be, you know, rough sleepers or young unemployed people. That's what's going to, if you like, undercut the offer from the radical right.
2: Ben, I bet you never thought you'd be on the ABC using the phrase, the independents might split the bin face vote. But there you go. Thanks for your time.
1: Thank you, Ben.
0: I can retire happy now. Thank you very much.
1: Job done. Ben Wellings is Associate Professor in Politics and International Relations at Monash University, and his book is English Nationalism and British Disintegration. So, entirely appropriate. Did he persuade you that they were disintegrating, Hamish? You're already on that little train.
2: Look, I made it pretty clear. I think there's more to that argument about the UK being ungovernable because of those structural issues. I think it's very hard to deliver on a lot of these policy outcomes whilst those remain unresolved. Like, if you just think about the NHS, which the UK is so proud of, and yet the structure for delivering that in Scotland and Wales is different to the rest of England, but it's a national budget. You know, just imagine the complexity of that. Like, there's obvious complexity in Australia and tension between state and federal government, and people argue, well, why do we need all these states? But you can at least understand there's a system, and it may be a bit uneven in the way the GST, for example, is spread out. But you can understand the principle of the federation. And I think when you look at the UK and you think about all of these regions that, for example, voted Brexit, then the way they're represented in the national politics is different to the way other parts of the country are.
1: Yeah, look, I take your point. I suppose I think that relatively recently, before Brexit, they could manage all this. Yes, there are structural conundrums there, no doubt about it. Mm. But I think it does need very good political capacities.
2: Sure, but can I just pick you up on that? You could make the argument that they may not have landed where they landed in Brexit, particularly with the north of England, if some of those same principles had applied around devolution
1: to those parts. But I think like it's more that they, that's why I say, they were deindustrialised and there wasn't yet the ability to imagine new industries, new capital flows up to the north. It was too centred on the south.
2: But if you look at the government of David Cameron and George Osborne, they made all these huge promises about the north of England, HS2, the rail, various other big investments.
1: They did.
2: They just didn't deliver on them, right? And that was the lead up to Brexit.
1: Yes, it was the lead up to Brexit. Dare I sound very shallow, if a whole lot of young people in London had come out during a bit of a rainstorm, you may not have Brexit. You know, it was terribly close, 51.2 to 49.1, I think it was, you know. So I just think it's really, with England, I think they, I was a bit surprised myself, but it says something, I suppose, about where Burnham comes from, that he didn't do more of a JFK, ask not what your country can do for you, but what you can do for your country, you know, step up. Like, when you go there, there's a lot that works there. There's a lot in that place that is not falling apart, but they worry incessantly about themselves because they're no longer playing a major role on the world stage. I mean, there's quite a lot in that, you know. They're sort of slightly marooned out there. They've had 200 to 300 years of seeing themselves in a broader way, and they're not now doing that. So I think a lot of that self-perception is quite corrosive in the UK. And the question is whether he's got the capacity to rise above it, you know, with his new Chancellor, John Healey, interesting man. And, of course, the Foreign Secretary, as Ed Miliband, and maybe we'll see more of him out here in Australia. Now, Hamish, I've logged back into the Global Roaming email inbox for the first time in a while, and we have a lot of feedback from your episode with Laura Tingle earlier this week with Tim Watts about a lack of Indonesian language teaching in Australia. I'll just start off with one. Rowan writes, like many, I grow tired of hearing about the importance of our closest neighbours while witnessing

0: A very different reality on the ground. My wife's Indonesian. Our children aged 4 and 6 both hold Australian and Indonesian citizenship. We live in Ballarat. There are no government schools offering Indonesian studies. We'd hoped that they, who've spent their entire lives in Indonesia, would be able to continue learning the language. Unfortunately, their skills are slipping and communicating with their Indonesian grandparents is becoming increasingly difficult.
1: Anthony writes, if you're not already aware of it, Scott's Head Public School is the only bilingual Indonesian school in the state of New South Wales. You might want to check it out if you're up on the New South Wales mid-north coast sometime.
0: And Warren says, terima kasih for highlighting this failure of successive governments to do anything about this. Thank you. Perth is closer to Jakarta than Sydney, and many Australians' first overseas holiday is to Bali. Yet school kids, if they're lucky, are still learning French and Italian rather than Indonesian or Mandarin. Will we, our parents, government school systems, ever wake up? Jalan Jalan Saya.
1: Yeah, we're going to continue this conversation here on Global Roaming because there is a lot more to say about it and to explore. global.roaming@abc.net.au is our email address. Thanks to our producer, Aston Brown, supervising producer, Pat Sunderland, and executive producer, Laura McAuliffe. Jerry, I'll see you back here Monday. We're talking to Jeremy Dicker and roaming far and wide.
0: We are indeed. It's lovely to be back, Hamish.
1: Bye-bye for now.

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6: Blah, blah, blah.
7: Okay, while we check your audio, tell me what you had for breakfast.
6: I had some Just Right and I had some Jelna yogurt because it was on special.
7: What's Just Right?
6: Just Right, like it's a cereal with
7: fruit
6: and stuff. Lazy.
7: This is Erin. She's a mum of two kids, aged 10 and 7.
6: They both have ADHD. We live in the suburbs of Sydney with my partner, Lewis.
7: She's a nurse working part-time.
6: And the rest of the time, I sew and I run the robot vacuum and try to keep the house clean-ish.
7: Nice-ish being the operative suffix. Erin says their eldest child, Lily, is just starting to grow into her sense of humour.
6: And she can get some really, really great burns in. And it's really weird seeing your own jokes come back at you.
7: And Micah recently discovered a love of magnet tiles.
6: His absolute favourite.
7: Now, both her kids really struggled at the start of their schooling. Lily got better after she got her ADHD diagnosis.
6: Wasn't diagnosed till she was in year one and medicated.
7: Micah's journey, though, has been far more complicated.
6: Micah is finishing year one. He is going pretty okay, a very tumultuous start, because he was born in 2018. So he went to preschool during second wave of COVID, and we noticed that he was different to Lily. He wasn't, Lily's very gregarious and outgoing, but Micah was quite withdrawn. His speech was not fantastic.
7: Little Micah also struggled with big emotional meltdowns.
6: When things didn't go the way he thought they would be, like shoes is a constant problem. I would buy him shoes. He would hate how they felt. He would reject them, but he needs to wear shoes. So we'd have a huge fight and he'd get, you know, escalate, and eventually just explode. And sometimes we would have to, like, hold him physically because he would hit us and be yelling his little head off.
7: How old was he when this was happening?
6: Must have started, like, 2 or 3, definitely by 3.
7: Okay. And then by the time he was at school, Micah was getting into other kids' personal spaces and generally disrupting class.
6: He'd be all wriggly and, like, poke them and annoy them and, you know, sing silly songs right next to them and just give everyone the poops.
7: Mm.
6: And his teacher, like, he doesn't respond well to normal disciplinary things. Like, Micah, stop it. So she was really, he was having a really hard time every day after, when I'd pick him up from school. She'd come out and talk to us about, you know, the conflict of the day.
7: And this is kindergarten, isn't it?
6: Yes, okay. Kindy. Just sucked.
7: Yeah. The thing is, Micah isn't a total outlier. You might have clocked the steady stream of headlines over the last few years reporting that behavioural issues are on the rise in schools. And it turns out Australia has some of the most disruptive classrooms in the world. A 2024 Senate committee report found teachers on average spend about 15% of class time managing student behaviour rather than actually teaching.
8: They're seeing kids entering school with more difficult behaviours. They're seeing kids that were already in school showing an increase in problematic behaviours.
7: It all begs the question, why is this happening? From ABC Radio National, I'm Sana Qadar. This is All in the Mind. Today, from parenting to the pandemic, why behavioural issues are on the rise, and one program that's going directly into schools with highly specialised psychologists and trying to help right at the source. It made a huge difference for Micah and his family. That's in today's episode. For Erin and her husband, Lewis, things got especially hard the year before Micah started school. They were going through some big changes. They'd moved out of their family home and they were building a new one. And so they were paying rent and a mortgage. And for their little boy, it was all a lot.
6: He was stressed because of all the change. I'm quite an optimistic person, but it was the only time I've been genuinely unhappy because his behaviour was just so out there. Like, he'd take forever to go to bed. He wouldn't eat anything that you would want him to. It's just everything was hard. He wouldn't get dressed. He wouldn't come out to the car. He wouldn't put his seatbelt on. And Lewis and I had to dedicate a lot of energy to Micah to calm him, to get him to comply with family routines. And Lily was feeling left out, like she wasn't getting the attention she needed. And that felt terrible as well. It was a sad time. I know control is an illusion, but you sort of feel like you have control over your kids a bit. Mm. And he has just proved over and over and over again, I do not. And also, I do not have control of my emotional regulation, an important lesson. I've been working on that.
8: So we're hearing from schools that they're really seeing a rise in disruptive types of behaviours in their students.
7: This is Eva Kimonis.
8: And I'm a professor in the School of Psychology at the University of New South Wales.
7: Eva works with kids and families and teachers through a type of treatment program called parent-child interaction therapy, which we'll talk about in more detail soon. But for now, you just need to know that her team works on behavioural issues in young kids, up to around the ages of 7 or 8. And to paint you a bit of a picture of what these behaviours can look like, Eva says it's often stuff like tantrums.
8: Big emotions that are very difficult to calm down. Impulsive types of behaviours, engaging in aggressive behaviour, destructive behaviour, bullying other children.
7: There's also a lot of not listening.
8: Kind of chronic not listening, which can be really a big strain for teachers when they're trying to manage a whole classroom. We've had children where they're just not participating at all in classroom activities. Maybe they're hiding under the desk. And we've got a lot of cases where children are requiring one-on-one management from a student learning support officer just to engage in standard school activities.
7: There can be a lot of different drivers for this kind of behaviour, but Eva says many of the children that she works with meet the criteria for ODD, oppositional defiant disorder.
8: Not everyone has a diagnosis, but when a child is showing disruptive, destructive, aggressive, hyperactive, impulsive type behaviours at a high frequency, then they are more likely to meet diagnostic criteria for oppositional defiant disorder, which can progress onto the more severe conduct disorder. Many of them also have attention deficit hyperactivity disorder as well, which co-occurs at a high rate with oppositional defiant disorder and conduct disorder.
7: And so does their behavior look like the chronic not listening, or is it like more getting into fights?
8: So it's a mix. So they tend to kind of build on their behavioral repertoire. So as you develop new skills. So they often start looking or engaging in the same types of problematic behaviors as typical kids. So they're not listening, they're throwing tantrums when they're told to do something or told they can't get something that they want. They're hitting when they want something for some kids. And what we know is they show the same types of behaviors that young, healthier, typically developing kids show, but at a much greater frequency. And so the problem becomes that it makes it really difficult for parents to consistently respond in a positive way. And they tend to then move towards more of a negative response where the

0: These kids are getting lots and lots of attention for the bad behaviors and not a lot of attention for the good behaviors, because most of their behaviors are bad behaviors. And so part of what we try to do is tip the scales and give them more attention for the positive behaviors so we can increase those positive behaviors, and trying to reduce the attention that they're getting for the negative behaviors.
1: So, as Eva mentioned, challenging behaviors in schools have become more common, more frequent. The question is, why? The pandemic and the associated increase in screen time for a lot of kids, the break in routine, the hit to mental health during that time, all of those issues have definitely played a role. But she says that changes in parenting styles have also contributed.
0: We know from data that there have been increases in problems post-pandemic. We've also seen a rise in different interpretations of, say, gentle parenting styles through social media, and a less of an emphasis on limit setting than maybe we've seen in past generations.
1: Yeah. Can you tell me a bit more about that? Because, yeah, I think we hear a lot about how the pandemic had an impact, how screens are having an impact. I'm curious to know what the other cultural, social factors are that you think might be contributing to this problem of problem behavior in schools.
0: Yeah, I did. They definitely, through our clinic and through the clients that we work with, we do much more commonly in recent years compared to previous years hear parents not wanting to put in discipline strategies, not aligning with that approach to parenting. And that's very difficult because we know that the science of parenting tells us that the optimal type of parenting is really a combination of sensitivity and responsiveness, but also limit setting. And this is what we call an authoritative parenting style. And this is the type of parenting style that's been shown to be related to better long-term outcomes for kids. But when we don't have limits and boundaries and we have more of a permissive style of parenting, children don't learn those limits like they need to early on in life. So it makes it so much harder when they enter school years, and they must have limits and boundaries for school to function in a healthy way, but they've not really learned that. So that's certainly another factor that's adding to the mix.
1: Right. And a 2024 Senate inquiry found that Australian schools are ranked among the worst in the world for managing behavioral issues in the classroom. Why are we so particularly bad here? Do you have any thoughts?
0: I'm not sure. I don't know why here. Certainly, if you're in more disadvantaged areas, then there are more sort of complex factors that are contributing. One of the big problems is that children that have disruptive behavior problems, only about 25% of those children are actually getting the treatments that they need.
1: Right.
0: And that could be part of the issue.
1: And so what typically happens with these kids who are really disruptive in class if they don't get help? Like, do they end up just getting kicked out of school at a certain point, or do they, you know, drop off on their own? What happens?
0: So many of the kids that we've worked with, you know, they're facing partial enrollments. They're facing having to spend several days at a behavior school. Eventually, they may not be able to attend the mainstream school at all. As they get older, we know they're more likely to drop out of school, to fail academically. Then they're on a pathway to a host of problematic outcomes later in life, which involve poor occupational achievement, poor financial achievement. So we do know that, you know, roughly 10% of a society are at risk for these kind of life course persistent antisocial behaviors,
1: right,
0: which lead them on that pathway.
1: That is a really scary set of outcomes to think about. And obviously, it's not what happens with every child who's struggling in school. Luckily for Erin, she was able to get help from Micah very early on.
2: When I went to the kindergarten orientation, there's a speech by one of the PCIT coordinators, because it's a study run by the UNSW. And I saw it, I was like, ding, ding, sounds fantastic.
1: This is how Erin came into Eva's orbit. Eva and our team at UNSW were running this study at a few select schools around New South Wales, where they would go into these schools and run PCIT programs, parent-child interaction therapy.
0: And the reason that I chose to work with this particular type of treatment is because it's been found to be one of the most effective treatments for these disruptive behavior disorders like ODD and conduct disorder and ADHD.
1: But one of the drawbacks about PCIT, which Eva wanted to address, was that generally it's not run in schools. Families do it outside of school, and so any behavior changes they see at home don't necessarily transfer over to the classroom.
0: It can, but you don't consistently work with teachers as part of programs right. like this, even though this is the gold standard treatment for ODD and conduct disorder. So what we were interested in doing was saying, could we take this gold standard treatment for ODD, conduct disorder, these very disruptive, aggressive behaviors, and could we put that into schools? Because by doing that, we would break down a lot of those access barriers because they're already going to school every day. Transportation barriers, childcare barriers in some cases. So it was a way to get this very effective treatment to a place where more people would be able to get it.
1: So Eva teamed up with a few schools in southwestern Sydney and developed a version of PCIT that could be delivered on site.
0: What we did was we built clinics on the grounds of schools, and we had the teachers come in and watch the parents, and the parents watch the teachers, and we coach both of them.
1: And the thing that makes PCIT quite different to other forms of therapy is that it involves one-way mirrors and wireless ear devices. I'll let Eva explain.
0: It involves live coaching of the parent while they're interacting with their child. And while the parent is interacting with their child, you have a therapist who's behind a one-way mirror, and they are talking to the parent from behind that one-way mirror through a wireless bug-in-ear device.
2: We were in a little room with a two-way mirror, so every session would be Yuting next door.
1: That's the name of the therapist that Erin had.
2: I put on an earpiece so she could give me instructions, and we would play. So part of PCIT, a big part of PCIT, is special time. It's like at least 5 minutes, like dedicated child-led play where you practice everything that you're learning.
0: It's a progressive program where the first thing that we're doing, the first phase of treatment, it's all about following the child's lead and using skills that are known to build the relationship.
1: Skills like labeled praise.
0: So if you have a child that is usually running around the room, they're extremely hyperactive, but now they're sitting down and concentrating and engaging, that's when we want parents to be saying, great job focusing so hard on the activity.
1: Other skills include reflecting and repeating what the child is saying and imitating the child.
0: Often, you know, some of the parents that we work with, they tell us, I don't play with my child. I don't know how to play with my child. Imitation is great because it teaches a parent how to play at the child's level.
1: And then the parent or caregiver is encouraged to up the joy factor in the relationship.
0: Because again, this is a dyad where a lot of conflict, a lot of negativity, and we're trying to make this a really positive experience.
3: So getting the parent to act and feel happy around the kid?
0: Act and feel. And sometimes it is a matter of, you know, fake it till you make it. For some parents, that's what we're going for, is this really, we almost call it like a sync, like a dance.
1: And during this first phase of the program, parents or caregivers are also coached on what not to do.
0: We tell them not to give commands just during this therapeutic time. Of course, it's important to give commands at other times.
1: Yeah.
0: We don't ask questions. Because, and that's quite unnatural, right? Especially if we think about in educational context, how important questions are. And we tend to say with teachers, don't ask unnecessary questions. But with parents, we say, don't ask questions during this special, what we call special time.
1: Why?
0: And that's because bottom line is child's in the lead.
1: Okay.
0: And when you've got a parent who's asking a lot of questions, that's taking away from the lead of the child. And oftentimes questions are hidden commands.
2: So you'd reflect everything. You'd show interest in what they're doing. And when I would do something wrong, she'd be like, no, let's reframe that. And if Lewis was there, we would swap.
1: And what was it like to have someone coaching you on how to interact with your kid?
2: It was interesting. Like, sometimes it wouldn't feel like it was a natural part of what we were currently doing with Micah. So she'd say, now insert a label praise, or say, you know, reflect back at him. But he was talking, so I'd have to wait. But you get used to it.
1: Okay.
2: And also Mike got used to it because he can sort of hear a bit of it here. And as he got used to the routine, he'd be like, time to swap. But yes. He loved it, though. And we got to take Lily for a bit too. Like, we'd do it all together. And she loved it. So we've integrated that into our lives.
1: So that is phase one. Once these relationship building skills are down pat, it's onto the trickier phase two,
0: which is where we introduce strategies to manage the bigger behaviors like chronic noncompliance, aggression, destruction. And this is where we are teaching parents how to give a command in a way that the child is most likely

0: likely to listen.
1: Things like, you know, being very direct with your command. So telling the child exactly what you want them to do as opposed to what not to do. So instead of saying, don't run, please walk. So it has to be very clear to these young children exactly what it is that you want them to be doing.
2: And so were there any sessions or elements of the training that had a like especially big impact on you?
3: There was this one scene after we'd done that basic skill where we were working on having him do what I say. It wasn't child-led, it was parent-led, and it was supposed to be you have to be very specific, you have to be positive, only one command at a time. And we were playing with magnet tiles, which was Micah's absolute favourite by the time we'd been at PCIT for a while. And he would make these big things on the floor, like a big monster that would slide around on the floor, a scorpion, he called it. And he just built this incredible scorpion. And Yutang said, Erin, I need you to tell him to clean it up. It's time to move on to a new activity.
2: Oh, wow.
3: And I was like, are you sure? She's like, yeah, we have to do it. And I was like, okay. And I said, Micah, it's time to clean up the magnet tiles. We're going to go and play with the Lego now. And he was like, really? But I've just made this scorpion. And I was like, yes, baby, it's time to clean it up. We're going to go and play with Lego now. And he was devastated.
2: Mm.
3: He cried. I cried.
2: Mm.
3: I was, you know, just when you say clean up and you don't harp on it, you just let them do it. And so I just sat and watched him put away all his magnet tiles of this amazing creation he just made. And he was like so sad, but he did it.
2: Wow.
3: Because he trusted me.
2: Yeah.
3: And when he'd finally put away the magnet tiles, I was like, okay, come here, baby. We had a beautiful hug.
2: Aww.
3: And I said, you did so well. I know that you didn't want to put away those magnet tiles, but you knew that it was time to, and I'm so proud of you. It was, sorry.
2: No, don't apologize.
3: It was really, like when I was reflecting on that today, I was just like, oh my God, it was a big, like Yutang was crying professionally in the room, in her little room. And it was a big thing because usually he would have, you know, freaked out, probably chucked the tiles around the room, kicked the Lego.
2: Right.
3: But he just cleaned it up and trusted me and did what I said. And we moved on and played with the Lego and we had a good time. That was my standout memory.
1: And in a third phase, which we give to some of our kids when they are having difficulty developing empathy or remorse, we're then teaching emotional literacy skills. So how can they recognize when people are feeling distress, fear, sadness, helping them to understand how to respond appropriately.
2: And so are you still running this program in schools or?
1: So we started the program in 2019, and that's when we first wanted to ask the question of, could we implement this program in schools? And since 2019, we've worked with 20 public primary schools in Southwest Sydney and most recently in Albury. So we're now in a regional area of New South Wales, which is very exciting that we can get this out to a community that don't really have access to this type of treatment. The project is still going on. And of the kids that complete the program, we're seeing that over 90%, so 91%, are no longer showing these ODD conduct disorder symptoms in a clinically significant range. So their level of behavior is comparable to any other child. And so it's very exciting that we're seeing such big shifts for those families that complete treatment. So that was about 57% of the families we engaged completed treatment, and an additional 10% ended because the child's behavior was so improved. So we're seeing really big gains by implementing this program that involves both parent and teacher.
2: And is that behavior change permanent, or are you seeing it up to 6 months out, or like what is the measure?
1: So we've measured out to 3 months, and what we're seeing is that so that statistic at the end of treatment, 91%, it was 89% at 3 months after treatment ended.
2: Okay.
1: When we look at the broader PCIT literature, we do see that the gains maintain long term. So there have been studies up to 6 years after treatment ends, and studies of similar types of parenting programs that are delivered as an early intervention actually see long-term gains in terms of reduced contact with justice system or reduced violent acts in the future. So by delivering this early intervention, we believe, to prevent lots of really negative long-term outcomes for these kids.
2: So oppositional defiance disorder is treatable then?
1: Absolutely.
3: When Yutang first said, oh, MICA meets the clinical definition for oppositional defiance disorder and ADHD, we got, you know, we were doing our little things every week, and she showed us the graph at the end and said he no longer meets the clinical definition of oppositional defiance disorder.
2: That's
3: which
2: incredible.
3: Which is really cool, very cool.
2: So at the beginning you were saying he used to struggle with all kinds of things, like, for example, you know, when you'd buy him shoes, he'd hate the shoes, it would be a huge, massive
3: thing. Still a problem.
2: Is that still a problem?
3: Yeah.
2: Does it cause as big an outburst now, or...?
3: No. Now we just try to move on. I try to just give up. Like, it doesn't matter, I guess.
2: Yeah.
3: I've given away... Lucky my friend has two kids who are smaller feet than him because they have received so many brand new shoes from me. I have another pair to give them because I bought a silly pair. Yeah, it's an ongoing issue, but now it isn't the cause of an enormous meltdown. Now he will say, I'm not wearing that. And I say, okay.
2: Right. You
3: and I just
2: it.
3: Leave it. There's, or if he has to wear it, I'm say, you will be wearing those shoes. Those are the only options you have. And then he will try, he loves arguing. I don't opt in anymore. I just say, I'll give you time to get used to the idea and we'll come back to it. And usually he will come around in best situations. Put them on himself, no arguing.
2: Okay,
3: if you like... drop the rope, it works.
2: I feel like I'm learning parenting lessons from you right now. I will take some of this away. That is Erin, a nurse and mum living in the suburbs of Sydney. You also heard from Eva Kimonis, a professor in the School of Psychology at the University of New South Wales. 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Thanks to producer Rose Kerr and senior producer James Bullen and sound engineer Harvey O'Sullivan. I'm Sana Kadar. Thanks for listening. I'll catch you next time.
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0: ABC News with Melanie Scott. The chair of ASEAN says it's important that nations come together at a time of global instability. Her comments follow a ceremony in the Philippines' capital, Manila, welcoming Sweden, Poland, Romania and Lithuania to ASEAN's Treaty of Amity and Cooperation. Their participation brings the treaty's total member number to 59, as the pact seeks to promote peace, coexistence and cooperation. Philippine Foreign Secretary Teresa Lazaro says it is in times of global fracture that ASEAN's convening power becomes essential.
1: ASEAN remains an open, inclusive and safe space, a trusted platform where nations, regardless of size or strategic alignment, can gather, speak candidly, cultivate trust, and actively choose peace.
0: A prominent Indian activist has ended his hunger strike 26 days after beginning in support of youth protests over exam paper leaks. Sonam Wangchuk says he has ended his fast after long negotiations and in view of possible violence. Thousands of young people have been demonstrating against irregularities in India's competitive exams. Prime Minister Narendra Modi is promising to punish anyone involved in leaking exam papers. Poland has offered to jointly produce missiles for the Patriot air defence system together with Ukraine and the US to address security concerns. Earlier this month, US President Donald Trump said he would grant Ukraine a license to manufacture Patriot missile interceptors. It's a huge boost for Kyiv, which has long sought permission to produce the defensive weapons. Poland has been a staunch supporter of Ukraine's war effort since Russia invaded in 2022, but relations had been strained by disputes over history. Domestic violence advocates say the death of Yana Armstrong must not be met with silence. Up to 1,000 people attended a candlelit vigil in Toowoomba in Queensland to honour the 30-year-old mother who was killed 2 weeks ago. Her former partner has been charged with murder and arson and remains in custody. Protea Place Chief Executive Amanda Dalton says communities must keep demanding better.
2: Every life saved matters. Every child who grows up free of violence matters. That is why we all continue fighting this war against domestic and family violence. With everything we have, we will not become numb, we will not become silent, and we will not stop demanding better.
0: And if you're in an abusive situation or know someone who is, call 1-800-RESPECT. That's 1-800-737-732. Western Australia's Fire and Emergency Services Commissioner has confirmed the new AusAlert emergency warning system will be replacing the state's own system by the middle of next year. The AusAlert system will be trialled on Monday afternoon but will not be able to broadcast over the landline phone network. Darren Clem says it's for this reason WA's current emergency warning system will remain in use for the next 12 months.
3: The current plan, and largely this is around the landline issue, is that we just don't see that we can not be sending messages through to people with a landline, because there's often very good reasons why people have only got access to a landline.
0: To sport, Penrith has moved 4 points clear at the top of the NRL table with a hard-fought win over Parramatta at Western Sydney Stadium. Here's Andrew Moore.
4: The hometown Eels burst out of the blocks with two tries in the opening 13 minutes. Firstly, Mitch Moses chasing through a Ronald Volkman kick to score, and then Jack Williams burst straight through the defence. It was 12-0 Parramatta, but Penrith did fight back with a Casey McLean try midway through the first half, 12-6 Eels at half-time, and for the most part, Penrith did dominate the second half. Tries to Liam Henry, Liam Martin, and a record-breaking 26th try on the season, Tom Jenkins becoming Penrith's all-time leading try scorer for an individual year. He scored in the 68th minute, and in the end, the Panthers win 24-18. Andrew Moore, ABC Sport, Sydney.
0: Australian swimmer Lani Pallister is considered a favourite for the women's 400-metre freestyle on the first full day of the Commonwealth Games in Glasgow. The final will be held in the early hours of tomorrow morning. Australia's youngest athlete, 14-year-old Mia Hogan, will swim in the S13 100 metres freestyle, and day one will wrap up with the 4x100 metres freestyle relays. Australian women have won gold in the relay event at every Commonwealth game since 1998. This is ABC News. We'll have more news in half an hour.
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8: Get this.
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8: this is The Naked Scientists. Hello, this is ABC Radio National. You're listening to The Naked Scientists, the show that brings you the biggest breakthroughs and also talks to the major movers and shakers in the worlds of science, technology and medicine with me, Chris Smith. Coming up, a drug designed to block Alzheimer's disease enters trials. What makes this one stand out from the crowd, though? Also, in super quick time, a new Ebola vaccine emerges from Oxford's labs to help to tackle the crisis in the Democratic Republic of the Congo. So how did they move so fast? Why the discovery of sugars in space, and in the Milky Way no less, is a giant leap for mankind. And a bit later on, Titans of Science is back. The neuroscientist who used a brain scanner to communicate with patients in persistent vegetative states is with us to talk consciousness. A major trial is set to begin for a potentially game-changing drug called trontinemab, which has the potential to halt Alzheimer's disease before symptoms show. Research suggests that the next generation drug, which is a therapeutic antibody, can clear toxic brain plaques in just 3 months and has been specially engineered to enable it to penetrate the brain much more efficiently. It comes at the same time as a blood test, which could detect those at higher risk for developing Alzheimer's disease, is being rolled out on a test basis to patients in some parts of the UK. Tara Spies-Jones is director of the Centre for Discovery Brain Sciences at the University of Edinburgh, and she's just been at a conference where the new trial looking at trontinemab's ability to prevent Alzheimer's in people who don't yet have symptoms was announced.
16: Yeah, it's an exciting time to be an Alzheimer's researcher. This is one of many new drugs that we've been discussing over the past few weeks. And this one is called trontinemab, and it's an antibody. So it harnesses the power of the immune system to remove toxic amyloid from the brain. So amyloid plaques are one of the pathologies. It's a toxic protein that clumps in the brain in Alzheimer's disease. And this antibody gets in and removes it. And it's even cooler than that. So it also has what they've called a brain shuttle. So one of the problems with antibody drugs is they don't get past your blood-brain barrier very easily. So trontinemab, this antibody, recognizes A-beta, but it also recognizes a receptor on the blood-brain barrier that gets it through into the brain.
8: So in theory then, it should do two things. One, it should do what it set out to do and help to dismantle the plaques that we think are linked to the disease process, but also it should get to the site of the action across the blood-brain barrier with greater efficiency. So in theory, we may see greater efficacy.
16: Yes, and it should be safer because it's not going to be causing damage to the amyloid on the blood vessels. And even better than that, this trial is new in that it's targeting people who don't even have symptoms yet. So this drug is already in phase 3 trials for people with mild Alzheimer's, but now the new announcement is they're trying it in people who don't have any symptoms but who are at high risk, which is amazing because if it works, it will prevent people from ever having symptoms.
8: Now, just tell us a bit more about the benefit to the blood vessels, because is this linked to the problem we saw with the prior agents, donanemab, lecanemab, which are also antibodies that target beta amyloid, but they have had as a side effect brain bleeding. Is that because there was damage to blood vessels caused inadvertently by these antibodies?
16: Yes, we think so. So one of the things that happens in Alzheimer's, you get the plaques and you get the tangles, which is the tau pathology, but you also get amyloid, the same stuff in the plaques that line some of the blood vessels. So we think that these other antibodies, lecanemab and donanemab, cause dangerous side effects, at least in part, by removing that amyloid from the vessels. And certainly by being concentrated near the vessels, we think that's part of the problem. So lecanemab and donanemab very effectively clear amyloid from the brain. But one of the reasons we can't get them here in the UK on the NHS is because they're risky for a relatively small benefit. So they only slow disease progression by about 30%. And they have this rare but really serious risk of brain bleeding or brain swelling. And so far, the data on trontinemab in earlier phase trials looks like it's much safer. And because more of it gets into the brain with this shuttle, it's also going to be more effective, we think. So it's in 2 trials for people with mild AD, and now this prevention trial. We don't know for sure until these trials finish, but it's looking very promising.
8: How do they know who to give it to? Because if the idea is to intervene early, because we think that the sooner you start, the bigger the benefit will be. That's the rationale. But how do we know that the people we're treating were destined to get Alzheimer's at all, and therefore whether we've really made a difference?
16: That's another really hot topic that's been discussed at this conference, and that's around blood tests. So there's been huge advances in the past decade in being able to take blood samples and detect early brain changes indicative of Alzheimer's. So there's a test that looks for phospho-tau. So that's tau, the protein that clumps in tangles, not plaques. But interestingly and unexpectedly, when you have increased levels of phospho-tau in blood, it actually reflects really accurately whether you have plaques in the brain. That's one of the scientific mysteries we're working on in the lab. But with that test, you're able to identify people who have plaques even before those plaques cause symptoms, because plaques accumulate in the brain for decades, at least 20 years, before symptom onset in Alzheimer's.
8: So we know who, therefore, might be at higher risk. The idea being then we go in with this treatment and then follow them up to see if it changes the course of the disease in those people.
16: Yes, so they're looking at whether it prevents or delays the onset of symptoms. And one of the problems with prevention trials is they're very long, because Alzheimer's is a very slowly progressing disease, like we just talked about, 20 years of pathology building up, and that's a long time to be in a trial. But what they're doing is taking people with very elevated levels of p-tau on this blood test, so they're likely, from other data in the field, to probably progress to symptoms within 6 years. So they're going to give this drug and see if they can delay past that 6 years when you would expect people to develop symptoms.
8: Therefore, Tara, if you and I have an eye on our risk for the future, what age would we need to probably start therapies like this if we were to reduce our risk of Alzheimer's going forward?
16: It really varies by individual, because your risk for developing Alzheimer's is a combination of your age, but also your genes and what's happened to you and then your lifestyle. So everybody progresses a little bit differently, and there's a wide range of onset ages. Typically, Alzheimer's disease onset is after age 65, but the pathologies start to develop for years before. So for a typical person, this would be somewhere in your 50s, maybe even late 40s, but it really does vary. So these people are going to be a little bit older. They're going to be people who have that positive signal, a very high p-tau signal.
8: But that's where the blood test comes in, presumably, because you could then get some kind of disease risk readout and know where you stand on that scale, and therefore whether you've shifted the balance in favour of doing something like this at an earlier age if your particular makeup dictates it.
16: Yeah, exactly. Right now, this is not available in the UK, but just this week, up in Scotland, they've started rolling out this blood test to GP practices to try and understand how GPs could incorporate this blood test into diagnosis of people who are worried about their memory. So it is coming. In the future, it's going to be transformational, because as you say, we can all go in our early 50s, mid-50s, have this test, look at our genes and look at our risk factors like diabetes and obesity and head injuries and things like that, and have a pretty good idea about our own risk. And one of my colleagues, who actually is a psychiatrist who sees people, and he says he wants this to be like when you come in and you get a high cholesterol test. He wants it to have that same lack of emotional response. You just say, oh, you've got a touch of amyloid. We're going to give you one of these drugs, and it'll really stop you from ever developing Alzheimer's. That's the goal for the future, is really to prevent symptoms altogether.
8: Tara Spires-Jones at the University of Edinburgh. And Tara apologised for her croaky voice this week. She said it was caused by enthusiastic discussions about trontinemab at her conference, although she didn't deny that enthusiastically supporting the World Cup might also have had something to do with it. Now, scientists at the University of Oxford have developed a new vaccine to tackle Ebola, and the UK regulator has given permission for clinical trials to take place. The researchers began developing the vaccine in May, when a public health emergency was declared in the Democratic Republic of the Congo. The driver for the initiative is that the outbreak there is caused by a different form of Ebola virus, which is not catered for by our existing arsenal of vaccines. So we needed to make a new one, which the Oxford team have managed to do in record time. Bahuma Titanji is an infectious diseases specialist and a virologist at Emory University. I asked her to bring us up to speed.
6: The Ebola outbreak is still continuing, with more cases being recorded. And right now we have had over 2,000 confirmed cases and over 700 deaths. There have also been cases in neighboring Uganda, so far 20 cases, all of them with links to importation from the DRC across borders. And so far with the Uganda outbreak, there have been 2 deaths. There's still no treatments or vaccines for this Ebola outbreak, and containment really relies on contact tracing and being able to isolate and treat those who are diagnosed with Ebola.
8: This is because it is a different strain of Ebola than the one that caused the biggie about 10 years ago.
6: That is absolutely correct. So the strain of Ebola virus that is causing the current outbreak is the Budingbukyo Ebola virus strain, and it is actually one of the 4 strains that have been known to cause disease in humans. However, as opposed to the Zaire Ebola virus that has caused a majority of previous outbreaks, this current virus has only ever caused 2 previous outbreaks prior to the ongoing outbreak in the DRC and in Uganda. So while it is an Ebola virus, we don't have quite as much experience with it. And we also do not have as many vaccines, or we don't have any vaccines for it or any treatments that have been proven to be effective against this particular Ebola virus.
8: And is that because, although they're a big family of, or a family of Ebola viruses, the individual members, like this one, the Zaire strain, they're sufficiently different to each other that it won't work like we can use, say, the vaccine against smallpox also protects against the monkeypox virus? It's not going to work like that necessarily. So we need a bespoke vaccine for this variant.
6: Because the family of viruses is one large family of viruses, people often assume that we would have one vaccine that is capable of effectively protecting against the 4 Ebola species that cause human disease. But like you have mentioned, these viruses are quite different in their genetic makeup. And the Budingbukyo Ebola virus is actually about 35% different in its genome compared to the Zaire and Sudan viruses. And that difference is enough to actually make it be a completely different species, which means that if you were to develop a vaccine for it, you would have to develop a specific vaccine that targeted that virus.
8: So what have the Oxford team done that might get us over that hurdle?
6: The Oxford team has actually leveraged the platform that they used for their COVID vaccine, that is based on something called the chimp adenovirus, which is a benign virus that doesn't cause disease, but is actually used as a carrier virus to be able to carry the protein target of the Budingbukyo virus and deliver it in the form of a vaccine so that your body can generate an immune response to it that would hopefully be protective. And the reason why they've been able to do this is because they already had an existing platform that has been demonstrated to be capable to deliver a vaccine effectively. So essentially, they've just swapped out the target and replaced it with the protein target of the Budingbukyo virus.
8: And how will they test it?
6: They're currently underway an approved phase 1 study. And phase 1 studies are really focused on demonstrating that the vaccine is safe and that it can stimulate an immune response. So that is the very base entry level of assessing whether a vaccine can then progress to additional studies to check whether it's actually protective. And the goal will be to assess whether this vaccine is safe and well tolerated in humans. And the second goal will be to assess whether it generates an immune response. The Serum Institute of India has already pre-stocked and produced about 620,000 doses of the vaccine preemptively, and 4,000 of these doses have been donated for clinical studies.
8: Ah, right. So they're not waiting for the green light on the safety trials to actually make the stockpiles. They're racing ahead so that as soon as the green light comes on and we've gone through safety trials, they're ready to go. So that should minimise the delays. Nevertheless, is this going to be fast enough at the rate at which this Ebola outbreak is progressing?
6: It is very difficult to tell how quickly we will be able to get these vaccines into phase 3 studies, which are the actual studies that are meant to assess whether the vaccine itself generates a protective effect and can actually prevent people from acquiring Budingbukyo Ebola virus, because there are regulatory requirements within the countries where these vaccines will need to be rolled out. And sometimes these regulatory processes can take several months. However, I think it's very encouraging to note that We're just 57 days since this outbreak was identified, and we are already rapidly moving into a phase one study, which then sets the scene and the stage for moving into a phase two study if the phase one studies are shown to be positive and the vaccine is shown to be safe.
8: Is there the right resource on the ground to do this, though? Because there's a reason why we've got this problem in the DRC and it's been as bad as it has, which is there's been conflict, there's been political instability, and we know these are one of the worst provoking factors to drive public health disasters. You need a good public health system to get vaccines on the ground and into people at risk. So is that actually going to really frustrate things? We can have all the vaccines in the world, and if the politics isn't there, we're still no further along the track.
6: The challenges that you mention are very real regarding the landscape where this Ebola outbreak is unfolding, with mass displacements of people related to conflict and the multiple rebel groups operating in the area, as well as the limited public health infrastructure. But we must remember that in the 2018 to 2020 Zaire Ebola outbreak in the DRC, that also occurred in a very difficult to navigate part of the country. That particular outbreak still saw vaccine studies as well as treatment studies that were executed during the outbreak. And actually, the existing vaccines for Ebola Zaire were utilized in the context of this 2018 to 2020 outbreak to effectively help with containing that outbreak.
8: Buhuma Tatanji at Emory University there. You're on ABC Radio National. This is The Naked Scientist with me, Chris Smith. And still to come, the neuroscientist and best-selling author Adrian Owen is our titan of science and will help us to unpack what consciousness is, among other things. To another groundbreaking study now, where scientists have detected large amounts of a sugar in deep space, which seems to have managed to form there despite temperatures near absolute zero and in a near vacuum. The same sugars, constructed from four carbon atoms and known as erythroloses, crop up naturally in fruits here on Earth. They're also used in some suntanning liquids. And this has led to the tantalising hypothesis that their delivery here billions of years ago, not in the sun cream, from clouds out in space, might be why biology adopted very similar molecules as the backbones for DNA and RNA at the dawn of life on the early Earth. Izaskun Jimenez Serra made the discovery at the Center for Astrobiology in Madrid.
7: We have found a sugar with four carbon atoms, which means that it's one of the simplest sugars that we know of. And we have detected it in the interstellar space between stars within our galaxy.
8: How did you see a sugar in deep space?
7: So we see it because each molecule has its own fingerprint. And this fingerprint is characterized by light, because these molecules are in vapor state at the very cold conditions of this nebula in space. The only thing that they can do is rotate. And when they rotate, they emit light at radio frequencies. So by using our radio telescopes, we can measure these fingerprints. And that's how we know these sugars are present there.
8: How did they get there in the first place? Why is there a cloud with sugar in it in deep space?
7: So that's the interesting thing. Even under the extreme conditions that we can find in these huge clouds of gas and vapor, we can form these complex molecules that are relevant for life. So that's one of the main results of this work. Even under those extreme conditions, very cold temperatures, very close to even to the absolute zero pressure conditions of vacuum, these kind of molecules can form.
8: What actually is the sugar you found then? You said it's got four carbon atoms in it. So what is it? And do we understand the chemistry that must have gone into making it?
7: So this sugar is present in red fruits and in particular in raspberries. And it can also be found in these self-tan cosmetics that maybe some of you have used.
8: I would never use a self-tanning cosmetic. I'd just go to a nice country like Spain where it's sunny and it's amazing.
7: But I visited the UK, though, so I think sometimes it's useful.
8: True. But where did it come from out in space, and how does it actually get built? So raspberries can make it. Yes, it's in biology here on Earth, but out in space?
7: In space, so the way they are formed is on the icy surface, on the cold surface of very small particles that we call interstellar dust particles. And these particles are very, very tiny, so they are of a size of a bacteria. They are covered by these ices, very cold ices, and then these sugars can form on top of those ices because they can meet, they can join together, and then they can form. So in particular for this sugar with four carbon atoms, we start from two kind of Lego blocks of two carbon atoms. They meet, they react, and that's how we make the sugar with four carbon atoms.
8: Where did the simpler molecules come from in the first place, though? Because you're saying you build a four-carbon sugar by joining a couple of two-carbon elements together. Where do they come from?
7: They come from even simpler molecules. And the simplest one of them is carbon monoxide, which is basically a carbon atom and an oxygen atom. And that molecule is on these ices, on top of these ices. And then by adding hydrogen atoms on the surface, because these interstellar dust particles, they act as a catalyzer. So that's how these more larger structures start forming, by adding hydrogen atoms and other carbon atoms subsequently.
8: Where does the energy come from to kickstart the reaction, though? Is that light, or do they just naturally want to react to form these sugars?
7: That's the interesting thing, because the temperatures are very low, very close to absolute zero. The energy available is really, really tiny. It's very, very small.

0: So what happens is that these molecules, in the case for this sugar of four carbon atoms, the precursor molecules, so these two Lego blocks, so they form in the same place on these ice, and then they approach, and then they join together chemically. So because there's enough energy, it's very tiny, but there's enough energy to join together, and then that sometimes produces an excess of energy just by that chemical reaction.
1: Presumably.

0: I've made some estimates. Basically, the amount of sugar that is available on this cloud that we have used for our study very near the galactic center. So there's as much sugar as one third of the yearly production of sugar here in the world.
1: What are the implications then for the early Earth? Because you've mentioned that raspberries use this as well as self-tanning products, but raspberries probably came first in evolutionary terms. So biology uses this. So the tantalizing hypothesis would be, does it use it because it got here from space in the early Earth in the first place?
0: What we believe and what we are proposing in our work is that these sugars form very early in these clouds of gas before stars and planets form. So that means that they are incorporated later on into these planetesimas, into these embryos of planets and also embryos of asteroids, meteorites, comets. And what we know is that Earth experienced this period of late heavy bombardment between 4.1 and 3.8 billion years ago, in which huge amounts of organics arrived to Earth on board meteorites, comets, interplanetary dust particles. And we believe that if sugars were present there, they could have joined these prebiotic soups that were available on the surface of Earth, triggering the first biochemical reactions that led possibly to the formation of the first RNA molecules.
1: Indeed, because nucleic acids like DNA and its RNA relative use sugars as an intrinsic part of the backbone of the molecule. So that might be why then, if this stuff was already being made out there in the galaxy more broadly, it was a useful building material to work with for those sorts of processes right back at the beginning.
0: Exactly. Yes, and then what we currently believe is that the sugar that we have detected in particular, the sugar with four carbon atoms, may have been a precursor of ribose, which is actually the sugar that we can find in RNA.
1: Is Eskin Jimenez-Serra there from the Center for Astrobiology in Madrid, and her study has just been published in Nature Astronomy. You're on ABC Radio National. This is The Naked Scientists with me, Chris Smith. And now for the rest of this week's programme, to the scientist who used a brain scanner to talk to a patient in a persistent vegetative state to reveal that she was still in there. We are journeying to the centre of the brain, and our guide is neuroscientific titan Adrian Owen. Neuroscientist and best-selling author Adrian Owen was born on the 17th of May 1966 in Gravesend, Kent. He went to Gravesend Grammar School and later studied psychology at University College London. After earning a PhD in neuropsychology from the Institute of Psychiatry in 1992, followed by a spell in Canada at McGill University, Adrian returned to the UK in 1997 to join the Medical Research Council's Cognition and Brain Sciences Unit in Cambridge, where he ultimately became the assistant director. In 2011, he moved to the University of Western Ontario, where he's now Professor of Cognitive Neuroscience and Imaging. In 2024, he was made a Fellow of the Royal Society. During his career, Adrian has made breakthroughs in solving how different parts of the brain contribute to cognition, memory, and consciousness, and he pioneered the use of touch screen technologies used globally to test cognitive function and identify early signs of degenerative diseases and probe conditions like OCD, autism, and ADHD. But it was in 2006 that he published the paper in the journal Science that really catapulted him to international science stardom, documenting as he did how, with the use of a brain scanner, he'd been able to communicate with a patient in a long-term vegetative state after a brain injury sustained in a road traffic accident. Adrian, it's almost 20 years to the day since that paper first came out and we first met when you joined us on the programme to talk about your work. It is lovely to welcome you back on such a significant anniversary.
2: Well, thanks for having me.
1: Can we start really at the beginning, at the basic side of this, which is we refer to this thing called a brain, but actually most people have never seen one. What actually is a brain?
2: Well, a brain is really just an extremely complex combination of neurons and neurotransmitters. You can think about it at a number of different levels. Rather like a forest, you can think about it as being a bunch of trees, or you can think about it as being tens of thousands of leaves. Same thing with the brain.

0: In, you can think about it in big general areas. There's the big lobes, and then you go down even further into the sort of cells or the neurochemistry. It starts to get immensely complicated. I'm a cognitive neuroscientist, so I'm somebody who wants to understand how the brain works. So I tend to take a functional approach to describing it. If somebody, as you just did, says, "Well, tell me about the brain," I would say, "Well, the bit at the front is that does all the heavy lifting, thinking, the decision making, the planning, the problem solving. The bit at the back does vision. That basically decodes information coming from the outside world through the visual system to help you see. The bits on the side do hearing, so on and so forth." So I tend to think of the brain in functional terms, as which bits do what.
1: How do people know that what you just said is true? As in, this bit on the side here helps me hear or decode speech. This bit at the back is used when I'm looking at you now, for example. How do we know that? And when did we first begin to grasp that that was how the brain is organized?
0: The idea is basically that if you lose part of your brain because maybe you have a tumor removed, or you've had a traumatic brain injury, or had a stroke that's damaged that part of the brain, and we look at what you can no longer do, we can work out what that missing part of the brain was responsible for. That's the basis of neuropsychology, and it really became a sort of systematic science in the 50s and 60s. That was how we understood how the brain worked. Now, of course, at the end of the 80s and the beginning of the early 90s, we saw the arrival of fantastic neuroimaging techniques like PET or positron emission tomography, and later fMRI, functional magnetic resonance imaging. The advantage here is that you don't have to wait around for a patient to come along with a particular type of brain damage. You can put a healthy participant into the scanner. You can have them do the thing you're interested in. Hey, think about a complex math problem and look at which parts of the brain are activated when the person does this. And again, you're making that connection and saying, okay, if that bit of the brain lights up when that person is doing that thing, that part of the brain must at least be involved in that thing. So it's really changed very much in the last 30 years how we do this. And neuropsychology is still a very valuable discipline, but functional imaging has pushed us much further in recent years.
1: And this whole question of you only use 10% of your brain at the time, where did that come from? And is there any grain of truth in that, or is that completely wrong?
0: I think, again, it goes back to your level of description of the brain. So if, for example, I ask you to remember a series of digits, Chris, then various bits of your brain are going to be involved in that. They're going to help you do it. They're going to light up in an fMRI scanner. But I doubt more than about 10% of your brain is going to respond in that way. So I guess in some sort of functional sense, saying you only use 10% of your brain, if you interpret it as in each thing you're doing might only involve about 10% of your brain, I think there's probably some truth in it. I think it's got a little bit twisted, and certainly the generalization of the idea that you only use 10% of your brain doesn't have any basis in truth at all.
1: Although there are possibly some people on Earth where that is the case. I can think of a few I've come across.
0: Well, yeah, it's interesting. Certainly people use their brains in different ways. And it's certainly true that people, particularly where things like the frontal lobe are concerned, where these are the areas of the brain that are responsible for so-called executive functions, for decision-making, planning, problem-solving, reasoning, certainly some people use those areas of the brain more than others, and they apply them to particularly problematic situations like solving complex problems.
1: Now, is that because, and if we take, say, the cryptic crossword as an example, there are some people who are really very good at that, and other people who they're just bamboozled and they just can't think along the right lines. Now, is that because some people have a particularly well-developed bit of the brain that's good at doing that particular thing? Or is it that they've practiced? Or is it that different bits of the brain that deal with that task are very good at talking to each other so they can pass messages backwards and forwards and break the problem apart in the right way so it can be tackled?
0: All of those things can be true, Chris, in different situations. It depends what it is you're trying to achieve. For example, we had a study recently where we looked at people that play a lot of video games. And what we found is that they had higher performance on many of our cognitive tests. But really, it was the type of video game made a big difference. You had

0: to be playing something that involved decision making, working through a series of problems, working through an environment, these sort of very high resolution sort of modern games, as opposed to the sorts of things I grew up with, like Space Invaders and Asteroids, where you're just mindlessly shooting at spaceships. And that really is probably an effect of the enormous amount of practice and brain plasticity, if you like, that's gone into the time spent playing those games that, you know, often involve a lot of very difficult hand-eye coordination and so on and so forth. And it certainly improves performance on some cognitive tests. But again, it's not true of everything. Certainly, there are many, many video games that don't improve your performance on any cognitive tests. And I think it has to do with which parts of the brain particular games recruit, how much practice you do. All the things you have already suggested, I think, will play different roles depending on the specific game and the specific type of activity.
1: Does it generalise, though? So if I spend every day doing the cryptic crossword and I do become better, does that generalise so that I will automatically improve my musical capabilities, my linguistic capabilities, or do I just become very good at the task I'm practising at?
0: Yeah, so in 2010, we published a paper in Nature, which I think is still the largest brain training study that's ever been conducted. We took 11,400 individuals and we had them play a so-called brain training video game for 6 weeks, several hours a day for 6 weeks. So it was a big study, lots and lots of training. And the amazing thing is that people got really good at the games. I mean, 6 weeks of practice, but there was no generalized ability at all. For me, the part of that paper that has really stood the test of time is that we looked at tests that were very similar to the train tests, and even ones that were really similar, like, you know, instead of remembering a series of numbers, you would remember a series of blocks on the screen. You're still remembering stuff. It's still a relatively small amount of information. There's a lot of overlap between the tests, but remembering numbers didn't help you remember boxes on a screen. Remembering letters didn't even necessarily help you remember numbers. I think this is one of the really interesting things about brain training, that if you practice something, you are going to get a lot better at that thing. But at least I would argue, you don't get better at anything else.
1: Do we understand, given that we have this compartmentalized view of the nervous system, that the bit at the front is where I'm making decisions, the bit further back is where I'm making movements, the bit behind that's where I'm feeling what's going on, and the bit behind that's where I'm seeing what's going on, and the bit round the side is helping me recognize your face, for example. Beyond that, do we understand how all those different bits actually talk to each other? Because in isolation, you've just got a bunch of functions distributed across this grey matter. But how do they actually coordinate what I'm thinking so that I look at your face and I say, that's Adrian Owen, and he knows about neuroscience and consciousness and so on? How does it all come together?
0: It was based on a classic neuropsychological view of the brain. And this, I think, is a really good example of where imaging has provided some really interesting new answers. So that the problem with the classic approaches of taking a patient who's got brain damage, looking at what it is that they can't do, is it's very much dependent on localization. You only find out what that bit of the brain did. And you really don't find out anything about how it's connected to other parts of the brain and how those connections might have been affected. Because, of course, if you take a piece of your brain out, it's not only that you can't do whatever that piece of brain did, that there are no longer communications with the rest of the brain from that area. And all those connections may have also been contributing various functions. So now we have a number of methods available to us with imaging that are very interesting. I mean, some of them just look at functional connectivity. So you put somebody into a scanner, and because we can scan the whole brain, we're not only looking at the frontal lobe when somebody's thinking, we're able to say, well, yeah, but how is the frontal lobe dictating to the parietal lobe about what it should do or where it should go or what decisions should be made? And so we're learning much more that no brain system or area works on its own. The brain does work as a very integrated unit with many millions of connections between neurons. But also structurally, imaging has provided us with lots of information. I mean, historically, it required neuroanatomists to dissect brains and work out what was connected to what. And of course, that's very painstaking and problematic work in many ways. It's hard to do. Nowadays, you know, through imaging, we can map those connections with techniques like diffusion tensor imaging, or DTI, is a method for looking at how multiple brain areas are connected with one another. And from this, we can, in a way, visualize the highways of the brain and work out how all these areas are connecting. And it's throwing up some huge surprises. Sometimes things aren't connected directly, but they're connected indirectly through a sort of a backdoor connection. So again, imaging is contributing a lot in that area.
1: You're on ABC Radio National, and this is The Naked Scientists with me, Chris Smith. And today we're exploring the workings of the brain, including next, how consciousness occurs and how my guest, Adrian Owen, used a brain scanner to open a channel of communication with a patient in a long-term persistent vegetative state. How does consciousness work, though? And is consciousness a kind of construct where all these brain areas do their thing, share their information, exchange information in the way you've been saying, and then something sort of filtered or skimmed off and created into a sort of snapshot, moment by moment, that is me being conscious? And what's the time lag between the brain areas doing their processing? Because that takes time, doesn't it? Nerve cells have got to talk to each other. That's going to take time. So how long does it take between them talking to each other to then distill off what I think of the here and now being?
0: Well, of course, it's extremely fast. Information travels along neurons much faster than a final serve at Wimbledon. These are extremely fast speeds. So the information, I mean, you're right, there will be delays, but the information travels very quickly. And, I mean, consciousness, really, I don't just tend to think of it as something that's sort of carved off. I tend to think of it as being the net result of all of this computation. That it is, at the end of the day, the feeling that you end up having, the thought that you end up having, the memory that is elicited by that event. So it's every experience, emotion, movement, feeling that we've ever had. It's a product of that complexity, that it's so complex. There's so much going on. There's so many things communicating really very efficiently and effectively with one another, that what emerges from that is a sense of being. And that is consciousness. I am somebody, and I live in the world, and I interact with the world, and the things that I think and do have effects on the world.
1: So is my dog conscious then? Because if I look at the dog's brain, it's got all the same bits that my brain has. They differ in size and shape and level of development, because obviously a dog lives in a smell world, I live in a visual one. But does that mean my dog probably has consciousness like I do?
0: Well, it's funny, I just finished a book, but it's ostensibly about executive function, but I ended up talking a lot about our dog, trying to address exactly this question. I think undoubtedly there is a sense in which your dog is conscious. I suspect its consciousness is not the same as yours and mine, and that doesn't mean to say it's less conscious or it's more conscious. It's just conscious in a different way. As you say, a dog has a whole smell world that we don't have. Your conscious experience of the world is very much determined by what you understand about the world. You know, when you see a gun, that may induce a sense of fear in you, because you know that guns, they can be used to kill people or shoot people. And that's because you have a representation of what a gun is for, what it looks like, what it's used for, what it has been used for historically. Well, take a dog, or particularly a young dog, never seen a gun. Right? There's no reason why a dog would be scared of a gun, just a piece of metal. I mean, that doesn't make the dog any less conscious of the fact that it's a gun. But it does mean that its conscious experience of seeing somebody holding a gun might be like your conscious experience of seeing somebody holding a piece of metal. And so if you think about that, it becomes obvious that much of our life is dictated about this. The assumptions that we make about the world, the beliefs that we have about the world, the way we experience the world is very much shaped by what we know about the world. The immediate problem with saying, is my dog conscious, is that its world is different to your world.
1: Where does that leave us then with computer programs? Because I spoke to Nikki Clayton recently. She was one of our previous titans of science, talking about her work with Corvids and so on. And she'd just come back from a conference internationally where she was joined by Buddhist monks and computer programmers, because they were thinking about the idea that when you create a computer program of sufficient complexity, does it become conscious? Does it fit the definition?
0: Well, I think, again, it's a really difficult question because things are evolving so quickly. I mean, even 2 or 3 years ago, I don't think any of us, we'd have talked about this theoretically, but I don't think we would be asking things like, well, is this LLM conscious or not? Where of course, a lot of people are starting to do that now. And I mean, for me, no, I don't think these machines are conscious, nor do I think they're going to become conscious anytime soon. And I think it has a lot to do with how we think about consciousness. And maybe we need to change the way we sort of define it a little bit, in the sense that I think up until now, our understanding has been based on what is required for something to be conscious. And, you know, often I think we think of, well, if something can solve a complex problem, it must be conscious. And of course, computers can now solve extremely complex problems. So I think the problem is we've tended to mix up intelligence, if you like, or problem-solving ability with consciousness. I think machines have shown us that the two things don't have to go hand in hand at all.
1: The flip side of consciousness is unconsciousness. So what is that?
0: Well, I tend to think of it as total oblivion because of the sorts of patients that I work with in my lab. For me, unconsciousness is a complete absence of any experience. So somebody who is truly unconscious, and they don't need to be necessarily a, you know, a patient who's had a brain injury. It could be somebody who's had a general anaesthetic. It's total oblivion. You have no sense of who you are, where you are, and the situation that you're in. Anyone listening to this who's had a true general anaesthetic, and I don't mean a bit of sedation to have a wisdom teeth removed. The amazing thing is you really are gone from the world. It's not just that you're asleep, because when you're asleep, you know, you have some sense of what's going on around you. The amazing thing about anaesthesia is you have no sense about how much time has passed either after a general anaesthetic, which I find fascinating. And I think that's because as far as the brain is concerned, time hasn't passed. It's a complete absence of any experience whatsoever.
1: The reason that you and I first met 20 years ago is because you published a paper which sent shivers down spines internationally, which is that you'd been looking at a group of patients who we regarded as unconscious, fulfilling many of the criteria you just outlined, who we thought had no ability to interact with the world, and you effectively were able to get through to them. How did that come about?
0: It started about 10 years earlier with us doing things or presenting stimuli to patients who were supposedly in a vegetative state. And that's a condition, it's often described as wakefulness without awareness, because patients open their eyes, they have sort of roving eye movements, but they won't respond in any way. If you ask them to squeeze your hand, they won't do it, or blink an eye, they won't do it. And the assumption was always that these people have no awareness whatsoever. But over the years leading up to the 2006 paper, we'd done things like shown these patients pictures of faces and seen the parts of the brain that we know are involved in processing faces light up. We played speech, little brief stories to some patients, and shown the areas of the brain that we know decode language would light up. And this, of course, always led to the question, are they conscious? Is the brain just doing this automatically, or are they having some actual conscious experience of what's going on? And that really took us to the 2006 study where, yes, one patient who had been in a road traffic accident had very severe brain damage and had been supposedly vegetative for a number of months. And what we did is we decided to ask her to generate activity without actually a stimulus. So we didn't just show her a face and look for the face area, or some speech and look for the speech area. We said to her, if you can hear us, we want you to think about playing a game of tennis. So it wasn't that we were doing something to her that could elicit an automatic pattern of brain activity. It was that she had to do something to show us that she was in there. And sure enough, what happened when we asked her that is that the area of the brain that we know is involved in complex movements, it activated. And it didn't just happen once. We'd say, well, think about playing tennis, and that area would activate. And then we said, okay, stop now. And activity in that area would immediately dissipate. And then we'd say, okay, think about tennis again. And activity in that area would take off. It was the sort of brain equivalent of asking her to squeeze my hand. And that's how we, in a sense, unlocked her consciousness and showed, in fact, that she was completely aware.
1: What was that like? When you watched that happening in real time, what was your reaction?
0: Yeah. Well, interestingly enough, in those days, we didn't see it in real time because the scanners weren't sophisticated enough or fast enough. So actually, while she was lying in the scanner, we didn't know that she was conscious. We had to take the data away and analyze it. And that probably took a few hours, maybe a day or so. And suddenly out pops this brain with an activity in exactly where I'd predicted it was going to be, exactly when I'd predicted it was going to happen. And, you know, my first response was, this can't be true. Let's look again. And we'd look again at a different run because, of course, we replicated this several times. And sure enough, it was replicated over and again. And we had another task. We had her also thinking about walking from room to room in her house. And that was just to make sure that this was generalizable. It wasn't just one thing that she could do. And when you think about walking around a familiar environment, you activate, again, a pattern of different brain areas. But it's a completely different pattern than the tennis playing pattern of areas, if you like. So she could do that too. And she could switch from one to the other. Do tennis now. Now think about moving through your house. And honestly, it was utterly convincing. That was my strongest reaction at the time. Not only was this incredible that we'd managed to do it, the data itself was utterly convincing.
1: What were the implications of that, ethically, medically, and so on?
0: The implications are still unfolding 20 years later. I mean, at the time, there wasn't too much we could do about that particular patient because she was in a long-term vegetative state. We don't have a treatment or a therapy that we know can be used to bring people out of those situations. So there really wasn't very much that we could do. I think ethically, even immediately, it showed that there is an impetus to get the diagnosis right. I mean, it does change a lot of things. If you go from a situation where you think this person that maybe you once loved is gone and is lost and is living in oblivion and has no sense of who they are and where they are and the situation they're in, to a situation where you suddenly realize, oh, they're aware. They're listening to every conversation that is being had at the bedside. They understand those conversations. If we make a decision about what we're going to do with this patient, they're going to witness that decision. That, you know, does change everything and has obviously ethical implications. We went on to develop the technique to test many, many more patients to show that this actually is true of about 20 to 25% of patients who appear to be completely non-responsive actually are in this situation. So that's one interesting thing. It also has some implications for your likelihood of recovery. And again, that's in terms of how one allocates resources and, you know, keeping people alive and all these sorts of things. Withdrawal of life support, it has implications down the line for that because your chances of recovery are somewhat higher if you're in one of these situations than if you are in a truly vegetative state.
1: What's the difference between someone who is vegetative and someone who's in a coma? Because I know Hollywood has a particular way of doing this where there'll be someone who suddenly coughs and wakes up having been unconscious for a long period of time. Is that completely fabricated or do people do that? And if so, what is keeping someone in an unresponsive state and means that they then seem to come back in that way?
0: I think that's a very idealized version of coma and vegetative state, the one you see in movies. I mean, the other point that I try to make in situations like this is that, you know, this is not pretty science. When you see, you know, a movie and the person is lying peacefully, looking basically perfectly normal, as though they're asleep in a hospital bed, I don't think I've ever seen that. I mean, these patients have typically had extremely severe brain injuries. They'll have, you know, a lot of equipment attached to them. They're being kept alive, life support systems. I mean, it's a very messy and some people find it a very unpleasant situation. So the Hollywood version of coma, it doesn't exist, I don't think. Coma typically occurs before a vegetative state. So coma patients typically have their eyes closed and they don't have sleeping and waking cycles. They sort of look truly unconscious to most of us. They'll just lie mostly motionless. This typically happens in the first few days after brain injury, and it may last a few weeks, but that would be unusual to go that long. What often happens after that is the patient gradually wakes up. They don't suddenly open their eyes and sit up in bed, unfortunately. They gradually start to respond and get communicative with the outside world. And they may improve to the point that they can go back to some of their previous activities, or they may enter a long-term vegetative state. And that involves them opening their eyes. A vegetative patient will typically have eyes open, so they are wakeful. but they appear to have no awareness of the outside world. And vegetative state can last for decades. I mean, I've seen patients 25 years on in a vegetative state. People don't really do 25 years in a coma. They'll either emerge, die, or recover.
1: Has this changed the way that you think about how you would like to be cared for, or what would happen if you were in a position like that? Has it changed your perspective, what you've discovered?
0: It has. A lot of people say to me, well, you must have an advanced directive then. You know, you must have written down what you want to happen to in that situation. And actually, quite the contrary. It's convinced me that an advanced directory is not what I need, because what I think I want to happen to me, should I be unfortunate enough to end up in a coma or a vegetative state, I now know is probably not what I'll want when I get into that situation. And we know this from talking to patients who've recovered. We know this from patients who have been able to communicate while in these situations. And I think while most people will say, I never want to be in that situation, pull the plug if I ever end up in a coma, in reality, we know that's not actually true. When you get in that situation, your opinion may well have changed. And that's where I am. What I want to do, should I ever be unfortunate enough to be a patient in this situation, is I want somebody to get me into an MRI scanner and ask me to imagine playing tennis.
1: Profound and thought-provoking stuff. Adrian Owen, our titan of science this week. And Adrian's latest book, Think Before You Think, which explores much more of what we've just been discussing, is out from August 2026. So be sure to give that a look. 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I'm Chris Smith, and from all of us here at the team, thanks for listening, and until next time, goodbye.

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6: ABC News with Andrew Kaloupas. Trade Minister Don Farrell says the Prime Minister is yet to speak with Donald Trump about the United States' new tariffs on Australian exports. The Trump administration's 12.5% tariff on imports from 60 countries are now in effect, with the US saying it's over concerns about forced labour and slavery. Senator Farrell says Australia won't be imposing retaliatory tariffs, and the government is now focused on convincing the US that it's made the wrong decision.
7: I'm sure that in the discussions that the Prime Minister has in the future with the President, this will be one of the issues that are discussed by them. We do raise these sorts of issues at the most senior level. The Prime Minister has done that overnight with the United Kingdom.
6: Labor's National Conference has endorsed a push to allow telehealth consultations for voluntary assisted dying. Here's National Affairs correspondent Jane Norman.
8: Most debates at the National Conference in Adelaide have been settled behind closed doors, but today there was a rare disagreement on the floor over a push to change federal laws allowing the use of end-of-life care via telehealth. The motion ultimately passed, but only on the condition that MPs are given a conscience vote if and when the issue is debated in Parliament. A much-anticipated argument on gambling was resolved in a last-minute deal, which strengthened Labor's position in its national policy platform. The three-day conference wraps up tomorrow, with debate on Middle East policy set to dominate. Jane Norman, ABC News, Adelaide.
6: Domestic violence advocates say women are finding hope and safety, even as communities mourn the death of Yana Armstrong. Up to 1,000 people have attended a candlelight vigil in Toowoomba in Queensland to honour the 30-year-old mother. Her former partner has been charged with murder and arson and remains before the courts. Chief Executive of domestic violence charity Proteus Place, Amanda Dalton, says progress is being made.
9: Every single day, women are escaping violence. Children are sleeping safely. Families are rebuilding lives. Women who once believed they had no future are finding hope again. Those stories rarely make the news. They're protected by privacy, by safety, and by dignity. But they're real and they matter.
6: South Australian police say an internal investigation into the death of a 23-year-old Aboriginal man in custody will be treated with the utmost importance. Rachel Merritt with more.
10: Police were called to West Terrace about 4:15 yesterday afternoon after reports a person was damaging vehicles and fighting with another male. Police say they found a 23-year-old man armed with a piece of wood, which he dropped before police moved to arrest him and a struggle broke out. After he was handcuffed, police say he fell unresponsive and despite CPR being performed, he died at the scene. Police say the physical struggle lasted a matter of minutes. Police say the man's family, who live on the remote APY lands, has been notified of his death.
6: Hundreds of people in southwest France have been evacuated by boat to escape a fast-moving wildfire. More than 87 square kilometres have been burned by the blaze that has been raging since Wednesday near the tourist destination of Cap Ferret on the Atlantic coast. This resident says she's heartbroken that the fire is ravaging her hometown.
11: I feel really bad when I see my town destroyed like this. It breaks my heart. It's such a pleasant place to live, so seeing it go up in smoke is just so sad. But I hope with all the firefighters we have, they'll help us get things back on track and we'll be able to reclaim the town.
6: To sport and in the NRL, a depleted South Sydney has moved up to sixth on the table after a 28-26 victory over the Melbourne Storm. With the details, Brett Sprigg.
12: South Sydney scored the first 8 points of the game and Melbourne didn't touch the ball in the first 5 minutes in a contest with four lead changes. In the 75th minute, Ashton Ward's Harbour Bridge pass put Campbell Graham over for his second try, which was the difference in the end, and it wasn't made much easier with a hamstring injury to Melbourne captain Harry Grant. Earlier in Newcastle, a daily Cherry Evans field goal was the difference in the Roosters' 23-22 win over the Knights. It comes at a further cost for the Knights with a Dylan Lucas ankle injury and a knee issue for halfback Dylan Brown. Brett Sprigg, ABC Sport, Sydney.
6: And Geelong has recorded a crucial 20-point win over Melbourne to stay in the hunt for the AFL finals, 18-9-117-14-13-97. And in the Perth Derby, Fremantle has handed West Coast a 70-point drubbing, 16-16-112-6-6-42.
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16: Nosotros estamos en España. We are in Spain to hear the winning women of composition. I love the theatre, explains Matilde Salvador y Segarra. Deep down, I am always creating theatre. I'm theatrical even when writing a song. I feel the pulse of dramatic expression. And maybe that's why, on a walk here in the countryside of her native Valencia, Matilde Salvador, having spotted an old window in the bushes, brought it home. And at the age of 65, already a renowned pianist, a composer of hundreds of art songs, plus a few operas too, Salvador's creativity could no longer be confined to music and expanded into glass painting, where the drama is literally illuminated. Bright, solid colours against the panes glow in the light, especially with Salvador's fondness for glistening golds in the halos of saints, or flaming reds and yellows in the bloom of flower-shaped fireworks, ember tendrils swirling back down to earth, mottled green, rubbery leaves. And on some of the wooden frames, embracing these glass paintings, Matilde Salvador inscribes lines of poetry and, almost coming full circle, bars of music.

Dejan Ivanovich, the guitarist, playing homage to Mistral, as in Frédéric Mistral, the French poet, and in particular, his epic poem, Mireille, was the inspiration that Mathilde Salvador found. The poetry lover herself, you know, only wrote this one piece for solo guitar. The rest of her voluminous oeuvre is filled with lots of art song and choral pieces. Jetting to Madrid and turning back the hands of time to meet a young Isabella Colbran long before she encountered, well, at least young to her, whippersnapper Gioacchino Rossini, who later became her husband. That is an entirely different story. We are here to see Colbran and her rise. Her deep brown eyes in so many portraits of her, matching the sheen of a golden lyre she's often holding, metaphorical rather than literal symbol of her profession. She wasn't a harpist. Composer. And renowned prima donna of opera. To give you an idea of scale, I mean, when Colbran graced the bigger stages in Europe, her fee was around $3,000 Australian in 1823. So let's do some sums here. Scroll forward a few centuries, add inflation, carry the one, zero. That's about $500,000 in today's dollars. Colbran was a star from the start. After just a handful of her very first concerts in Madrid, word got out about this rich, dramatic soprano voice with a three-octave range, who sang equally with soul as much as she did delicacy. So Maria Luisa, Queen of Spain, promptly appointed Isabella Colbran to court soprano, and this allowed Colbran to begin publishing her own songs.

From her fourth collection, Little Airs for Voice and Harp, dedicated to her teacher, is this set, Crescentini. Music from Isabella Colbran, the noted prima donna and composer of her time, late 18th, early 19th centuries. Here we heard the soprano Maria Chiara Pizzoli and Marianne Gubri on harp. Heading towards the Bay of Biscay to Asturias, part of the northeastern green cap of Spain. Limestone cliffs topped by sea-kissed pastures feed the dairy industry here. And the orchards have also made Asturias the cider capital of España. There's a tinge of nostalgia, though, for that salty air blowing across the verdant fields where these black woolly shoulder sheep graze, in Symphonic Impression by Maria Teresa Prieto.

Ah, that high note, so exposed, but what a payoff with that resolution to Symphonic Impression by Maria Teresa Prieto, Orquesta de Cordoba with José Luis Temes conducting. Over in Catalunya, Narcisa Freixas is well remembered, not only as a composer, but as a pedagogue, publishing collections of Catalonian song nursery rhymes to preserve and promote Catalonian language. The text she selected for these three songs take you on a journey of the mind's eye, and at each juncture, I'll give you a few words to set up the path. Where does the march song go? Dressed up for a party? Going through the sky to seek a fiancé, once to marry them for the spring.

The Rosemary Spring has been taken over by birds. Bright and early, they warble there. Birds, sing your tune for me. Sing to soften my suffering.

Sweet Lullaby is here. She has arrived on tiptoe, in a dress the colour of night. She is crowned with stars. Sweet Lullaby is here, coming to see you. Sweet Sleep is here. If you want to make her happy, you will say quietly, good night, and you will close your eyelids. Sleep has come in case you want to go with her. This sound sleep will take you flying between heaven and earth, right to a land where golden dreams bloom, the land that fades away as soon as the sun wakes up.

Primaveral or the spring, followed by the rosemary spring, and just now the lullaby. Three art songs by Narcisa Freitas, a Catalonian composer and renowned pedagogue. We heard Maria Teresa Garagosa, the soprano, and Heidrun Berander at the piano. A mini break just west of Madrid has us camping in a designated dark sky reserve. You know, these places where there's low light pollution, so you can see all the stars clearly at night. Looking up, you see an asterism, a series of stars that to us, at least, can be gathered into a geometric figure. And we trace the summer triangle. Thulema de la Cruz, composer, professor of electroacoustic composition, has gathered these three bright stars as movements in her Triangulo de Verano. We have Vega from the Lyra or Lyra harp constellation. Deneb, you can see that tail from Deneb being part of the Cygnus Swan. And it opens this piece with what we hear right now, the closest of the three stars, over 10 times as bright as the sun, forming the sharp eagle eye of constellation Aquila, with sound rippling as the electricity flickering on the stellar light show of the firmament. We have Altair from Triangulo de Verano.

Altair, the eagle eye of constellation Aquila, part of the asterism Triangulo de Verano, or Summer Triangle, by Zulema de la Cruz, composer, and also on electronics there, joining Francisco Martinez, soprano sax, and Kayoko Morimoto at the piano. Spain won the 2023 FIFA Women's World Cup with a goal from captain Olga Carmona that turned out to be bittersweet, and so we stay in the stars. Carmona found out just hours after the final that her father had died and said, "Without knowing it, I had my star before the game started, and I know that you would like to see me enjoy this historic moment. That is why I'll be with my teammates. So from wherever you are, know that this star is also yours, Papa."

0: Song of the Stars by Ariana Saval, composer and harpist, joining Sveinung Lillehaier on guitar. Muchas gracias. Thank you so much for joining me, Stephanie Carbañada Cañandeque, here in Spain for Passenger. 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
7: ABC News with Andrew Kaloupas. The Australian government says new tariffs being imposed by the United States are completely unjustified and don't make sense. The 12.5% tariff will be placed on Australian exports to the US, replacing a 10% tariff. The Trump administration argues it's taking action against forced labour and slavery. But Trade Minister Don Farrell has pushed back, arguing Australia takes modern slavery very seriously.
8: The Albanese government believes that this imposition of higher tariffs on Australia is completely unjustified, and we will continue to lobby the United States Trade Representative to remove all tariffs on Australian goods.
7: Australian farmers say the new US tariff will hit producers. National Farmers Federation Chief Executive Michael Guerin says goods like Australian lamb and goat will be affected, reducing returns for producers.
9: Lamb is becoming more popular indeed, as is goat. You know, something like 90% of our goat exports, which is a growing market, go into North America, including into the US. And that growth, if you listen to the forecasters, should continue to grow.
7: A police officer has been shot while responding to a disturbance on Queensland's Fraser Coast. Frances Dew reports.
10: Officers were called to a property on Horizon Court in Yangari, west of Maryborough, for a welfare check just after 3 Friday afternoon. Queensland police say one officer was shot in the leg while trying to engage with a man at the property. The Queensland Police Union says the injured officer is a 36-year-old constable. He has been taken to hospital and is in a stable condition. An emergency declaration has been made with an exclusion zone covering several streets near the Mary River. Residents are being urged to stay indoors and members of the public are being told to avoid the area as the situation is ongoing.
7: A long-awaited report into South Australia's catastrophic algal bloom has found there was no single trigger. The State Government Commission report says floodwater, coastal upwelling and a marine heatwave all helped create the conditions for the bloom. It found the bloom intensified during an unprecedented marine heatwave, with calm conditions and reduced wind mixing also playing a role. Advocates for the elderly say greater awareness of elder abuse is urgently needed. Reports of elder abuse in Queensland have jumped by 82% over the past 5 years. The statewide elder abuse helpline says many cases go unnoticed or unreported. Caxton Legal Centre lawyer Nikki Mitchell says friends, neighbours and family members are often best placed to notice warnings.

0: signs.
1: Conversations create opportunities for support. Neighbours, families, friends, people that have a relationship with an older person, don't be a bystander. Be a noticer, have the conversation and help empower and lift the voice of that older person.
0: Hundreds of people in southwest France have been evacuated by boat to escape a fast-moving wildfire. The authorities have ordered everyone to leave the resort region on the Atlantic coast. Here's the BBC's Hugh Schofield.
2: The Cap Ferret Peninsula next to the Bay of Arcachon is one of the jewels of the French Atlantic coast. Now the 40,000 people who live or holiday there are urgently leaving, most by car along a thin strip of land that separates the water from the burning forest, others by boat. A huge pall of white smoke lies over the zone. 60 kilometres to the south, a second major fire is burning, and 20,000 people have been told to leave the area around the town of Biscarros. France has called in help in the form of more water-bombing aircraft from other European countries.
0: To sport, and Geelong has kept in touch with the AFL's top six with a 20-point win over Melbourne at the MCG, but the victory has come at a cost. Here's Clint Wheeldon.
3: Shannon Neal kicked five goals for the Cats as Geelong ended Melbourne's unbeaten run at the MCG. The Demons had won their previous nine this season at the venue. Patrick Dangerfield had signed on to play next season ahead of the game, but he'll need scans on a groin injury ahead of next Thursday's match against Collingwood. The Cats skipper suffering the issue in the second term. He returned to the field, but looked to be hampered in his movement. In Perth, Fremantle crushed West Coast in Derby 63. Jai Amos booted five goals. Murphy Reid won the Glendenning Allen Medal as best on ground as the latter leading Dockers beat the Eagles by 70 points to claim their 17th win of 2026. Clint Wheeldon, ABC Sport, Perth.
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0: All right, I hope you got your high heels on. I was going to mention a brand name then. That would have been a problem on the ABC, but you get where I'm going. It's got to be a luxury brand. You can insert whatever brands or whatever articles of clothing you like, but that's what you better be wearing today for The Mindfield, where we try to negotiate the ethical and moral dilemmas of modern life. Waleed Ali is my name. Scott Stevens is my ultra-excited co-host as we delve into something that I, more than anything else, I just love the vision of Scott watching the film that we're about to discuss today in our Not Quite a Book Club. Hello, Scott. How'd you go?
1: Well, let me say two things. Yep. Firstly, thank you, Tom and Angie, for suggesting this. To loyal listeners, I've met one of them. You've met both. They hit you up with the idea, and here we are.
0: That's the
1: kind of service that we provide on this, your ABC.
0: That's right. As long as you're hanging around in a city markets or something.
1: Is that that's right.
0: Yes, exactly. Yes, okay. So we made you watch stand-up comedy, which was quite a milestone.
1: Yeah.
0: What was this like for you?
1: Let me also say, the movie works on just about every conceivable level.
0: Yep.
1: And I hate it.
0: What? You hate the movie?
1: Yeah. But for all sorts of strange reasons, which is not to say it's not well done, it's not well acted, but the sense of emptiness that it leaves me with, maybe it's a feature, not a bug, but yeah.
0: Well, the movie we are talking about is The Devil Wears Prada.
1: That's right.
0: We are hoping you've done your homework. I think it's great fun, this particular homework. I think it makes sense that if you're not going to like it, Scott, it's for all sorts of strange reasons.
1: Yes.
0: Perfectly on brand.
1: But look, there are a few kind of really interesting things. Just by the way, before we get into the movie itself, there are a few really interesting things about this. Firstly, 2006 was an unbelievable year for movies. An unbelievable year for movies.
0: Was it?
1: I mean, just look through a database at the films that were released in 2006, and The Devil Wears Prada is in no way notable. In terms of in terms of the cash that it raked in that year, in terms of its box office success. The other thing about it, though, look, it looks to me, first glance, it looks to me like a ready-made mix, pour, heat, serve. All the ingredients are there for a cheap and easy box office hit.
0: Mm-hmm.
1: You've got everything that should go into a relatively broad comedy that's going to guarantee mass appeal. And yet there is something about the combination of the parts that in many respects does make it bigger than the whole, which has led it to, I think you're right, it is a cinema classic, now 20 years old, exactly 20 years old. It is a cinema classic, but what I think what's so interesting to me, Waleed, is that so many people now come to The Devil Wears Prada as a endlessly memed cinema classic. My kids know it because of a few scenes from The Office where Michael Scott is trying to model himself over a few minutes on Miranda Priestley. And then, of course, the joke is not only his order from his office for a steak and threatening Pam with her not being able to go to Paris. But then he talks about the cliffhanger and the twist at the end where you discover that Miranda Priestley is actually the villain of the film. So many people now come to this film as something that's already been memeified and to some extent reified, which I think it causes the film to lose a degree of the freshness that must have immediately greeted it. The other thing that I think that I just find remarkable, you know, the film came out the year before the iPhone came out. So there is a kind of datedness about it instantly. And yet for precisely that reason, for precisely the same reason the first season of The Wire works, precisely because people rely on pagers and payphones, there is something about The Devil Wears Prada, there's something about the alchemy of the film that transcends its initial immediate datedness, which isn't just a matter of technology, but also about ethics. And it's also about fashion. It's also about body positivity. It's also about certain forms of cultural corruption that make it, you know, endlessly watchable. It is a compulsively watchable film.
0: But it's not a mere artifact.
1: No, that's right.
0: Like, so, you know, I think when you talk about, you know, some of the attitudes in the film, body positivity, etc., I've sort of heard, I've got this sense that you
1: six
0: couldn't
1: is
0: make...
1: the new 14, Willie. Six is the new 14.
0: Yeah. But I think that line would work just as well today. Mm. Because it's, I don't perceive the film to be indulging in that. I see it as, in a way, sending up or critiquing that attitude. I think it's a very interesting balance that the film strikes between disparaging and exposing the shallowness and the meanness and perhaps even the nihilism, certainly the ego of the fashion industry and everything that is attendant on it. Doing that, and on the other hand, jabbing back at people who think they're above it in some way.
1: True.
0: I think it, and certainly that's true of Andy herself, and then her whole arc, I think, is informed by that idea. So I do think it's doing both of those things at once, but I don't think that what we can say is that the attitudes that are embedded in the very worst of the world of fashion, maybe we can even broaden it, just the world of image selling. I don't know if that's too much, but anyway. I don't think we can say that it's doing really anything other than criticising that sort of approach to life as well.
1: Yeah.
0: It's probably more charges of hypocrisy or something like that. That's I'd have to frame that more sharply, okay. But you see where I'm going with that.
1: I'm going to disagree with you, but I'm going to disagree with you shortly. Let me just point out a couple kind of, for want of a better term, kind of level-setting things about the film. This is part of the alchemy. It is, of course, based on a best-selling novel. That's Ingredient One by Laura Weisberger. It was placed in the hands of a very reliable rom-com script writer. This is Aileen Brosh McKenna, who also did the sequel, by the way, both. It was placed in the hands of, again, a pretty reliable director, David Frankel. But then you've got the central role of the much-loved, revered, adored screen legend, cast or perhaps miscast in the role of an unlikely villain. So Meryl Streep, I mean, is there anybody who can steal the screen and can compel both audience sympathy and adoration and protectiveness quite like Meryl Streep? I think she is extraordinary. And so casting her as a villain is immediately eye-catching. I mean, it's like the first time that Jim Carrey, for instance, was cast in a serious role. It's the last thing that you would, in fact, expect. But she only works because she's placed alongside, I mean, Anne Hathaway, what are we going to describe her as? She was a kind of star.

0: Scarlet. I mean, she had done already at that stage, she had done The Princess Diaries and Ella Enchanted. So she was kind of typecast in that sort of a Walt Disney type role. She's doe-eyed, she's impressionable, she's to some extent every girl, but she's also someone who can be elevated from rags to riches, or in the case of Devil Wears Prada, from the Midwest to New York City. But I think it's also interesting to point out, Willie, that in between Ella Enchanted and Princess Diaries, she had had two really, really controversial dalliances with some pretty extreme cinematic content. I mean, there's Brokeback Mountain, which wasn't really extreme, but it was an unusual role for her to be in. But the really controversial one was the role that she played in Havoc, which was a almost career-ending attempt to shatter her innocent persona. It was her attempt to break or to disrupt being typecast. And it is striking to me that to some extent she's bringing, Anne Hathaway that is, she's bringing both of these elements to Devil Wears Prada. She's got the innocence and she's got the Midwest transformability. I don't think, by the way, the transformation quite works, because as much as she wants to dress down, as much as she wants to, you know, slap a lime green scrunchie on her head after a workout or put on a misfitting sweatshirt, you still can't quite believe that anybody in their right mind would insult her body shape or make fun of her weight.
1: No, that's the point, though. They're not in their right mind.
0: I know it's the point, but again, I do think that you have a kind of mischaracterization or a mis... It would work if it was someone other than, I think, Anne Hathaway. It'd work better. But at the same time...
1: Sorry, no, I can't agree
0: with that. Same time, as you have the innocence, you do also have the dimension of corruptibility. Is it naive enough? Is she ambitious enough?
1: No, I think it's more than that. She comes into it with, I think, very high self-regard.
0: That she can escape with her soul.
1: Well, that she's already above it.
0: Okay.
1: The whole film doesn't work if she doesn't come into that job at Runway thinking she's better than it.
0: Okay. And just for clarification, Andrea Sachs comes to New York City. She wants a job as a real journalist, presumably eventually writing for something like The New Yorker.
1: Having turned her back on a possible law degree.
0: That's right. Yeah. And she is instead stuck applying for an internship or a low-level secretarial role at Runway Magazine, which is more or less based on a magazine like Vogue, for instance.
1: Yeah. Second assistant.
0: Yes. Second assistant. So what's kind of remarkable here is she does have, I think you're right, she does have that element of corruptibility precisely because she thinks that she is incorruptible or that she can step back from the brink. So you have that crucial moment, for instance, when she's defending Miranda over something that is otherwise... Miranda Priestley is the role played by Meryl Streep, the editor-in-chief of Runway Magazine, where she is defending Miranda over something that is otherwise undefensible. And the character of Christian Thompson, played by Simon Baker, we might want to come back to him later, accuses her of crossing over to the dark side. And Andy says, I resent that. And Christian says, you shouldn't. It's sexy. And I think there is something about that.
1: Well, and then she responds to that by being incredibly flat. Oh, wow, okay.
0: So there is something about corruptibility in this world that is not a casualty but a goal. It's one of the things that makes the entire moral universe of those who occupy Runway Magazine work.
1: I want to hear more about this corruptibility. When you say it's, how did you put it? That corruptibility was at the center of this whole thing. Yes, but the whole story arc, I don't know if you want to get right to the end straight away, but the whole story arc is that she is corrupted but then manages to retrieve herself. So you made, I mean, a few weeks ago when you were telling listeners this is what we're doing and giving a date for it, you made the comparison to Faust, or Dr. Faustus. And the comparison is implicit throughout and then made quite explicit when it's Emily, isn't it, who accuses or tells Andy that she's made a deal with the devil.
0: Can I do this very, very precisely?
1: Yes, go on.
0: So one of the themes that runs throughout the film, the question of choice is at the center of this. Again and again and again, Andy Sachs says, I had no choice. I didn't have another alternative. And various people in her life throw that back at her at each step of the way. I do think this is one of the points of connection with Christopher Marlowe's Dr. Faustus, that at every point where a degree of redemption, saving one's soul, is possible, at exactly the moment when one could step back, instead you step in. So Andy is apologizing to Emily, played here by Emily Blunt, very early in her career. Didn't
1: in a way launched it. I mean, she was so celebrated for this performance, and rightly so.
0: It is true, but Emily here is kind of sneering with contempt. Her goal is to be the one who accompanies Miranda to the show in Paris, and by becoming what is it, an incubus of viral plague.
1: Yes. Having a cold, I think, is what it was.
0: That's right. One of the great lines in the film, though, and generally being a disappointment to Miranda. She's kicked off the trip and Andy is put in her place. So Andy says, I didn't have a choice. You know how Miranda is. Emily begins to criticize her. What gets me about this whole thing is that you're the one who pretends you don't care about this stuff. You don't care about fashion. You just want to be a journalist. The hypocrisy. And then Andy again tries to apologize to her, and Emily's words are, face it, Andy, you sold your soul the day you put on your first pair of Jimmy Choos.
1: And the backstory to that is she wears her, I think we're meant to believe, frumpy outfits when she first gets the job, is looked down upon as a result of that. And her breakthrough at a job comes when she submits to the world of haute couture and starts wearing all these things.
0: You could say it's her breakthrough. You could also say that Andy...
1: It's her downfall.
0: Well, that Andy goes into this thinking, and she says it repeatedly to her partner, to others, same Andy, different dress.
1: Yes.
0: Different clothes, better clothes.
1: But the Faustian arc is not complete.
0: That's right.
1: It is not a tragedy in the way that when Dr. Faustus makes his pact with the devil, he's never getting out of that. Even when he has moments where he thinks he might repent and recant and so on, and the end result is the end result. He dies, he's cast off to hell. Andy avoids hell. Andy, in the end, does the thing that Dr. Faustus couldn't do, which is why I think you're right to say that the whole moral center of this film is choice. In some ways, it's the liberal film par excellence. Here you have someone who, by virtue of having cultivated their intellect and so on, has a self-regard that regards themselves as superior to other people. There's a little bit of John Stuart Mill in that. John Stuart Mill is
0: very not in this film. Unfair to John Stuart Mill, but still.
1: I'm more than prepared to back it up. She then, via her engagement with these people, maybe recognises she's not part of that. She makes the choice to go into this world and then is condemned for making that choice while convincing herself she doesn't have the choice. But in the end, choice triumphs. She recognises that she has the choice to get out of this. She's finally brought to her senses after a conversation with Miranda, which is where she uses the plural pronoun to describe both of
0: them.
1: That's right. Everyone wants to be like us.
0: That's right.
1: Us. You and I are the same here. And at that point, she's jolted out of this and she makes her choice. And of course, that symbolic moment where she throws her phone as Miranda's calling her. She's walked off. Miranda calls her. She throws her phone into the
0: fountain.
1: Into the fountain. Mm. So she's made that choice. But the reason I think there is a grand liberal arc to this is she's returned to who she is, but this time she's actually chosen it. It's not mere happenstance, a mere product of her upbringing, her education, the fact that her father clearly values education and so on, wanted her to become a lawyer, these sorts of things. She has not now inherited her lifestyle. She's chosen her lifestyle. And as a result of that, that's the ultimate fulfillment. Then she no longer needs to wear the clothes. So the clothes become a mask that then start to penetrate into the depths of her soul. They become her and she becomes them. And then one of the reasons the film is so successful, I think, is people just love looking at the clothes. That's part of it. The aesthetic is a huge appeal. But she's redeemed not just because she leaves that world. She's redeemed because she now has become who she always was, but is now more truly herself, because she's actually gone through that process of having to choose it, having convinced herself over and over and again that she didn't have choice in the affair. It comes at a cost. The cost is the cost of her relationship.
0: To Nate.
1: But even that isn't tragic in the end, is it? Even that, I think, is presented as some kind of act of well, part of what's happened through this process of self-realization, self-actualization. That's the moral and philosophical arc of the film, isn't it?
0: The two of them split. I mean, in the end, Nate does do the only truly moral act in the entire film by leaving New York City and moving to Boston. That's a joke, by the way.
1: Yeah.
0: It's only
1: Is this a Celtics joke?
0: No, it's not. This is actually a deadly serious one. Look, I think you're right. And yet there are also two things that compromise or complicate the story that you just told. The first one is that what do you make of the fact that the audience is meant to take such evident, obvious, vicarious pleasure, delight, in Andy's own act of self-transformation? So that contrast, the way that the movie opens between the contrasting forms of lingerie and underwear, the various states of, let's call it, smooth aesthetic perfection versus what is meant to be a portrayal of kind of somewhat more homely, understated Midwestern modesty. I mean, it's Anne Hathaway, so it doesn't quite work, but the contrast is meant to be there. The vicarious delight of the film, we are hoping for, we are wanting, the audience is thereby seduced by the moment at which Andy says, I can no longer simply coast and whine my way through this job that is becoming impossibly difficult. I need to lean into it. I need to adapt myself to this world, where she presents herself to Nigel, played by Stanley Tucci. I got to confess, Willie, I don't know if I've ever said this, Stanley Tucci is one of my favorite actors. I love him in the film. And yet at the same time, he is Mephistopheles, if we can go back to the Dr. Faust reference. He is the one who not only seduces, leads Andy into a condition of possible damnation, possible perdition, but also notice, he is also the one who is himself trapped in hell. He says, for 16 years, I have been doing this, doing that, at the whim of someone else's whims and will and desire. The moment comes when he can perhaps, maybe, just possibly, escape by going to work for James Holt on a different fashion project, and at the last moment, it is wrenched away from him. I assume from the sequel that he continues to be stuck in hell in the intervening 20 years. So he's not a malevolent figure. He is a tragic, he is a pathetic figure, and yet he is also, he is the honey trap. He is the one who takes Andy by the hand and leads her into something that will very, very, very nearly cost her her soul. Now, my last point.
1: But the difference between him and Mephistopheles is he believes in this world.
0: Yes, he does.
1: Mephistopheles knows he's in hell, and he knows that hell's not a good place to be. I don't think that's true of Nigel. Nigel values the world, and the world...
0: He values the aesthetics.
1: But it structures his values.
0: Yeah, true.
1: Right? So when he says, what was it, 6 is the new 14, or whatever it was, that's not merely a right comment. It's not self-parody. That's the way he sees the world. When he justifies that whole world on the basis that it's a multi-billion-dollar industry, he means that. He's devoted to that world, even the world, the job that he wanted. That was a liberal arc again. He wants agency. He wants control of his own life. He doesn't want to reject the world that he's in. He wants to conquer it. And actually, if you look to the sequel, which I know you haven't seen, it's not a central reading for this, but that arc kind of completes itself. He gets to attain something at the end of the second film that is within that world, that, you know, Miranda finally throws him that bone that he's been waiting for. So I still think that, yeah, there's a Faustian premise, but where Faust was really about reinforcing the idea of some kind of absolute virtue, irrespective of what Marlowe actually thought in his own life. But if that where it was about that, this is really about a moral liberal virtue, isn't it?
0: Sure.
1: Not liberal virtue, but of liberal self-actualization. That's kind of what the whole thing is. Now, I disagree with you if you're saying, this is what I hear you saying, but I might be wrong. I disagree with you that we're cheering on Andy's transformation. We're cheering on her success. We're cheering on the idea.
0: The two are the same thing.
1: No, they're not. No, no, no, no, no, no, no. No, Scott, no, they're not. If at the end of the film she made the choice to stay, this is who I am now, I'm going to go out and conquer this, I don't think the end result of that for the viewer is good on you. The end result is, oh, you've fallen. Right. So what we are hoping for in the moment where she dresses, whatever, we want her to succeed with the environment. We're sick of her being a punching bag, but we want her to attain her goal while remaining herself. And then the ideal scenario is she gets via this job to open up all the doors she says she'll open up and then become the journalist that she wants to be.
0: Here is the difference, Waleed. Here is the difference. Had she gone back to her baggy cerulean blue sweater, then I would say that your point is properly taken. The issue is she puts on the clothes, and that is the equivalent of her signing the contract in blood.

0: the contract in blood. She looks different at the end of the film.
1: But no one is... Only Emily says she's sold her soul. At the time she's putting on... That is, Andy's putting on those clothes... No one thinks she's selling her soul at that point.
0: Yeah. But
1: what they think she's doing is taking a necessary step for the fulfillment of her dream, fulfillment of her soul. It's not who she is.
0: Sure.
1: It's a game she has to play.
0: But
1: that's
0: the
1: a
0: lesson,
1: fundamentally
0: but the lesson
1: thing.
0: Of the film, the lesson of the film is clothes are never just clothes. And appearance is never just appearance.
1: Yeah. But we're not cheering on a transformation
0: I disagree.
1: That goes deep to the soul.
0: Against ourselves. We are cheering
1: we are.
0: It on. We are morally complicit from the beginning. Now, sorry, one last quick thing before we bring in our guest.
1: Yeah.
0: The fact that this is set in New York City is really significant.
1: Yeah.
0: So Alistair MacIntyre, the great moral philosopher who died earlier this year, last year, had this...
1: Thundering critic of liberalism.
0: Remarkable observation that capitalism is the sort of social arrangement where one can only succeed by its own terms, and those terms require the commission of vice all the way down.
1: Yeah.
0: New York City is that environment. It is striking to me that there are all of these threads of influence that run through Devil Wears Prada. I do believe that one of them is the Faustus thread. I think we're supposed to view it with that in mind. Another is the rags to riches Midwestern girl makes it in the big city. The final one is how many films have there been where someone has tried to make it big, not just any place, but in New York City.
1: If they can make it there, Scott, they
0: and
1: can make it anywhere.
0: Only way. I mean, think about 1957, The Sweet Smell of Success. Think about more recently Darren Aronofsky's 2011 Black Swan, or Oliver Stone's Wall Street, or 1997 Devil's Advocate. All set in New York City, all have to be set in New York City, because it's the sort of place where in order to succeed, you must succeed on its terms. And in order for those terms to be exacted upon your soul, it's going to lead to inevitably a degree of corruption. That's why I just don't see that Andy steps back from Hellmouth at the end with her soul entirely intact.
1: I think your observation of New York City is broadly right. I would just observe that by the end, when she steps into a world that we, I think, are being invited to believe has more integrity and is more aligned with who she really is, her essential self is now being fulfilled. It's still in New York City. The world of high fashion and everything that attaches to it is a particular vision of New York City and a particular aspect of New York City. That's very New York, but not all of it.
0: Mm.
1: And I do think she's managing to find that little pocket
0: New York,
1: of integrity.
0: New York is also kitchens where a guy spends the whole day making port wine reductions.
1: Yeah, that's true.
0: That will aid is also another connection with Faust. You sell your soul for something that is ultimately, despite the pronouncements in the film about how fashion governs the world and counteracts or parasitizes other people's choices, in the end, the things that are being sought after this film, when it comes down to it, are awfully petty.
1: Exactly, except where Andy ends up.
0: In a newspaper that's going to be overwhelmed by Facebook in 3 years?
1: Well, that's what the sequel ends up being about. And she begins the sequel, by the way, as a very successful journalist. So, yes, but the point is, we're meant to think she's landed in a good place at that point. And I still think it's in New York. So I take your overall point. I just think that it's a little bit more massaged than that. She doesn't go back to the Midwest.
0: No.
1: Let's get to a guest who will school us and have far more interesting things to say than we do. You're listening to The Minefield on ABC Radio National. Well, there, darlings, my name is Scott Stevens, my co-host. Scott, who do we have?
0: Our guest is a great friend of ours, a great friend of this show, the great, the glorious Claire Bowditch. She's an Australian musician, broadcaster, author, actress, film critic. Claire, welcome to The Minefield.
2: Well, never in all my days did I think I'd be sitting here with you two boys talking about high fashion.
1: What are you wearing, by the way?
2: Look, it's a band T-shirt. Here's the thing. Hey, the context of this film, so we're talking about 2006. Scott, great point. You know, this was a time before the iPhone. So, you know, this concept of a million girls would die for this job was largely true, except someone like me never bought into it. So when this idea came along, like I would kill 1,000 people to not do this job. Like, this was not a world that was of particular interest to me personally. I was brought up in the kind of home where my mother didn't let us watch the end of Grease because she had a moral

0: argument against ever changing yourself in order to please. So it took some degree, even at the time, of objectivity for me to understand the terms, because, you know, to bastardize C.S. Lewis, it's not that the desire for meaning was corrupt. It was more about the size of the things, you know. And so to buy into this Anna Wintour Vogue world, which was so fascinating for so many people, is one of the reasons why this film became significant. It was one of the first behind the scenes, you know, insights into how it all really works. But there's a lot about the film that I just don't understand. I don't think of it as a Dr. Faustus-style tragedy. I think of it more as a fairly soft cautionary tale. I can see the parallels, but I've never understood why Andy bought in. I really, really? Haven't. No, I've
1: because
0: never understood
1: because you couldn't
0: that.
1: See the... Sorry, when you say that...
0: Yes.
1: Why she took the job in the first place?
0: No, I understood why she... Yes, I understood why she took the job in the first place. It was a job. But at a certain point, she was shamed for her lack of ability in this job. And this question of choice is fascinating to me. She bought in to the choice that this meant something. And I think that is where the sort of... the most interesting moral point comes to me. How is it that we agree to these bargains, to live in these worlds where, you know, Andy, who is essentially an artist, has somehow agreed to this bargain of being in an environment where her feelings are irrelevant? And that, to me, why would you choose external wealth over that internal wealth that she came in with? That's what I put.
1: So can I return to John Stuart Mill?
0: Please.
1: He had this idea. He was a utilitarian, greatest good for greatest number, greatest overall happiness, etc. But he didn't like the utilitarian emphasis on hedonism. So the idea that all happiness was equal, all pleasure was equal, doesn't matter whether it's this or that, yours or mine, it's all the same. So all we do is count up the amount. And he wanted to resist this. And so he said, no, there are higher pleasures and lower pleasures. Higher pleasures are embodied in, you know, our rational faculties, our ability to think in things like poetry and music and so on. Lower pleasures are animalistic, food, sex, etc. Is the fall here, if this is a liberal story, is the fall here that she moves from the higher pleasures to the lower pleasures? That she doesn't perceive
0: Well, that's precisely
1: this.
0: The fall.
1: But that explains the reason for the transformation. It's not strategic. It's descent, as in not descent. Descending, from a higher form to a lower form.
0: Yeah.
1: And then the redemption
0: yes.
1: is the return to the higher pleasures and so on.
0: I guess in a way it's just really a sort of structural or plotting thing, but I never understood the point at which she went, yes, I shall buy in.
1: Did she choose that though? I think that's what I'm trying to get at.
0: Well, there was a scene, and correct me if I'm wrong, but there's a scene where she comes to her... you know, her good angels, her friends who are pre-existing this transformation. Mm-hmm. And she's had a little taste of the sort of power and influence and fun of being able to give these things away, these bags to her friends who are completely impressed by them. And I think that's an interesting point too. She sees those around her who she, you know, theoretically held a moral distance to this new world that she's in, agreeing to the bargain, agreeing that this handbag really meant something. Now, it doesn't. That's the whole thing about luxury brands. You know, we all know that you can buy a really good dupe and the only thing that gives it any power are the choices or the stories that we're telling ourselves about what it means. You know, Yuval Noah Harari's story about how we've all agreed to this miasmic notion of money, of this paper meaning something, has a kind of parallel here. And that's why for someone like me, when I'm watching this, it is fascinating from an external point of view, but I don't really believe the bargain.
1: So you know what's really interesting about that scene, though? You mentioned that she was shamed.
0: Yeah, she was shortly shamed before or after that, but yeah, she bought it.
1: I mean at the start of the, she first gets the job, you know, just the way she looks, the way she dresses, the things she doesn't know, all this. She's shamed for that. That's a really important insight. I think it sheds light on the scene you're talking about because she's giving them all these really expensive gifts. they're just things that Miranda doesn't even want. So it's like, my God, these are just the crumbs that fall off this magnificent table and I get to share them with you. But then they mistreat her, her friends. Anna calls, sorry, Anna. Yeah, right? Miranda, yeah, calls Miranda her. Calls. They have the phone. They start hiding from her and they start teasing her about it.
0: Correct. So we see the stakes for her have changed and not for them.
1: These are not my people.
0: Yes.
1: Now they're the ones that are shaming me. They're the ones. They're treating me like I belong to some lesser world. They like the trinkets.
0: Yeah.
1: But they don't respect me.
0: Okay, so this is really interesting.
1: Maybe that's the crucial moment. Yeah.
0: What she's desiring is not the traditional markers of wealth. That's not interesting to her still. Where she gets caught, I think, is when she decides to play the game of power and try and get the respect of the devil, of the devil herself, who is Miranda Priestley. And that I can relate to. You know, I work in these environments, always have, all of my life. All of my work has been based on these things called feelings and then being able to put them into these organised packages that are then promoted by corporate interests, really. That's how you make your living as a musician. You create CDs that people buy as an author.
1: CDs, wow.
0: CDs, correct. I'm going back to 2006.
1: Sorry,
0: okay,
1: sorry.
0: 2006.
1: Yeah, yeah. Yeah.
0: Now, that sort of tension there and how that's negotiated and how do you not sell yourself short, you know, the worst thing in life is to be called a sellout as an artist. How do you negotiate as a real human who suffers and feels in a world that has no room for feeling?
1: Hmm.
0: That's why I find this most interesting.
1: Right. And does that mean then the feeling of humiliation?
0: No, just that the corporate interest versus the human interest. I mean, I think there's a parallel in what we're walking down the path as we go into an AI future.
1: Yeah, yeah, certainly.
0: We're looking to these sort of new technologies and new games to satisfy something in us that is far, far deeper. Miranda's approval would never have satisfied Andy. It is, in fact, her disapproval and Andy's choice that satisfies Andy.
1: Ah, the liberal arts complete, Scott. This is what I keep saying.
0: I just wanted to mess with that a bit. There's some thoughts. Scott, what do you reckon?
2: I love this. I think fundamentally you're both right, but there is a big, big, big qualification here.
0: Okay.
2: So Andy suffers from a condition of what begins with incompetence and ends up being something like a far deeper form of impotence or powerlessness. Early on, her own impotence, her own unsuitedness to the world that she inhabits is mirrored by Christian Thompson, Simon Baker's impotence or incompetence at the end. He thinks he has an inside track. He thinks he understands what's going on. He thinks he's on the step, one step before a greater success, and then realizes that he himself has been played. So she struggles, Andy suffers with, struggles from a certain sense of incompetence, an ill-suitedness to this particular world at the beginning. I think it's probably most vividly exemplified by the constant stream of bags and coats, bags and coats, bags and coats that are dumped on her desk.
1: And then the transition of the dumping ground.
2: Yeah.
1: At a certain point in the film. Yeah.
2: But I think what's interesting here, there is something the two of you are leaving out. She comes to Nigel in a state of impotent despair. I can't do this. I can't do this. And he is the one who takes her by the hand and leads her into, what do we want to call it, a higher competence or a lower competence?
0: Well, certainly a signifier of power and a change in perspective of all those around her, including Emily and all the Emilys.
2: Sure, sure. But I think the important thing here is that she doesn't wear the clothes. The clothes wear her. And this is a much older cinematic idea. Remember famous German film, The Red Shoes. You turn on, you put on the shoes and the shoes do the dancing.
0: I see.
2: And you are the one who are subject to their will. You know, this goes back to the Alistair MacIntyre point, that there are certain cultural or political arrangements where the only way of succeeding is by succeeding on the terms that are dictated by that arrangement. In other words, the only way of succeeding is by means of indulging in a certain form of vice, of corruption. In the same way, there is only a certain type of body that looks good in those clothes. In other words, the clothes don't accentuate the body. The body has to accommodate itself to the demands of haute couture.
0: We only do up to size 4.
2: Yeah.
0: How am I going to fit you in, Andy?
2: The clothes wear Andy. And the clothes then dictate, or perhaps enable, that greater sense of confidence and competence. And I do think what might appear to her initially as I'm finally good at my job is itself the signing over of a pact. You know, this idea, I didn't have a choice. Part of us wants to say you had a choice every step of the way. Mm. But you could also say that where she went wrong was by the choice of coming to New York City in the first place. Because as soon as you immerse yourself in this world, you know, well, what does Nigel say? What does Miranda say? There are these seismic forces all behind the color cerulean blue that you have no choice in, and that you are you yourself are scraps further down the table. You yourself are the mere inheritor of choices that other people have made. I just don't think, I mean, what might appear to her as a desire to be competent and good at her job, I'm just not convinced that she manages to escape at any level from this quite as cleanly as the two of you might think.
0: Well, I have a very, very strong reaction to what you said there, accusing her of the hubris of wanting to go to New York City, because here's the reality. She wants to be a serious writer, making real changes in the world and working in meaning. And that Faustian pact that all of us make basically as human beings, because we cannot avoid our nature and so on, she cannot fulfill her destiny as a meaningful writer without going to the big city in this 2006 era. She must take the risk to go to New York, you know, because within that city is not only that possibility of corruption, but also the possibility of
1: fulfillment
0: and significance and a broad audience. And so she's taking this risk.
1: And seriousness.
0: Correct.
2: Christian Thompson is such a serious person. Remember, he is what she wants to become.
1: But
2: he is not a serious writer.
1: No, but it's not who she becomes at the end.
0: Yes.
1: I think my fundamental disagreement with you over this film is, by the end of it, I think we're meant to feel she's succeeded and we're happy for her. She's landed where she's meant to be and she always wanted to be. Maybe a more modest version, but she now has that start. You seem to be saying, no, she's still fallen. I just don't think that's right.
2: Okay, let me add the one qualification.
0: Okay.
2: So the two of you mentioned that the moment that seems
0: to... You saying it's two against one?
2: Oh, yeah.
1: It's like that most weeks, Claire.
0: I usually feel I'm on Scott's side.
2: So she's in the back of the car with Miranda Priestley. Everyone wants to be like us. That's right. But why does that particular pronoun hit her the way that it does? It's because what she has just witnessed. Look, the moment of pathos in the film is when she walks into Miranda's hotel room and she is unadorned with her armor. She's not wearing makeup. She's just been informed that her husband is leaving her. What is it, the third Mr. Priestley?
0: Yeah, he's the third.
2: So at that moment, the armor has been dropped and the emptiness, believer. Could we call it the relational sterility, the only relationship that she has, that Miranda has, that is nourishing to her, that is life-giving to her, is her relationship with her Harry Potter devouring twin girls. So I think that the us that hits is that for me to succeed, everything that is otherwise worthwhile, not my integrity, but the relational goods would have to be sacrificed. But just note, by that stage, she has already lost these various relational goods. The people that she loved and that loved her all recognize the change that has taken place. She reassures them, same Andy, different clothes. And they say, we don't recognize this Andy. In other words, there is a wound. There is a wound to her soul. Maybe it's not as bad as it otherwise could have been, but she does not exit the film unscathed.
0: Correct. So she is, in a way, both Faust, Dr. Faustus, and Mephistopheles in one. That moment of humanity, we see her blood pact, but I never buy that Andy has made a blood pact.

0: This is The Minefield on Radio National. Willie Darley's my name. Scott Stevens is my co-host. The other voice you're hearing belongs to Claire Bowditch. Do I need to say what you are? I mean, everyone knows what you are, Claire, don't they?
1: Yeah, no, I'm just a mate of the show.
0: Musician, broadcaster. And sorry, I've interrupted.
1: Not at all. I'm just so delighted. If you've just tuned in, we're chatting high fashion with Scott and Waleed. And we're referencing the Devil Wears Prada, and we're not going into number two, which sort of resolves a lot of what number one was about, but more about this question of really, ultimately, what is worth giving, what is most valuable within you over for?
2: Oh, my God, Waleed, I'm going to lose my job.
0: I'm the one who does the reset, so she's actually taking my job.
1: That is what I feel when I watch it. We haven't really spoken about, there are a lot of listeners who really enjoyed the fun and the fashion aspect of it.
0: Yeah.
1: And I think if you buy into that and the behind the scenes side of it, and, you know, that's why a lot of people liked it, same as Sex and the City and so on. But the reason it is interesting, the reason we're talking about it here is because it asks those broader questions. So I put it to you. Have you ever desired to wear, like when you hear about shoe brands and so on, do you boys buy in? Like, is there anything in your world that would be the equivalent?
0: Well, as I was watching them talk about Jimmy Choo's, I thought immediately of Scott.
1: It must be so bizarre for you to have to sort of suspend your disbelief.
0: No, but I understand. Look, when they say a million girls would want this job, I find that utterly believable. I'm not one of those girls, clearly. But I understand.
2: But hang on, why the job? Is it because of access to clothes? Is it because of influence over culture? What is it?
0: I think it's just being part of the whole scene.
1: From a realistic point of view too, there was a naivety and a cruelty that was apparent in that film that my children of this day and age, if boss treated them like that, they actually wouldn't buy in. And I sort of enjoyed that part of it at least. There was a naivety. It made me think maybe social media has given us at least something which is a language through which to push back on all of the things that were accepted at that moment in
0: time. So instead they buy into social media, which, of course, is entirely benevolent in the way that it treats them.
1: Well, they understand that...
0: The pact?
1: They understand the pact, perhaps, but they also do understand in a post, you know, 2017, they have the right of opinion and voice.
0: Mm.
1: A human, individual, civilian voice is seen as far more interesting and powerful now than it was at that time.
2: It is worth pointing out, by the way, the great moral political philosopher Elizabeth Anderson has done astonishing work.
1: Thank you.
2: On what she calls the central contradiction at the heart of modern liberal democracies, which is democracy is synonymous with equality, with agency, with self-determination, with mutuality, reciprocity, and then we go to work and we exist for most of our hours each day in little tyrannies. I mean, that may well be sort of overstretching things to some extent, but Miranda is a despot. There is no one in her world with whom she must deal, to whom she must answer. She has no rival. She has no equal. She is in a position of absolute and utter unresponsiveness, morally and professionally speaking, which is, I mean, because she serves what she would regard as higher cultural and aesthetic ideals.
1: But she wields through cruelty.
2: Yeah, that's right.
0: But in her mind, she's also just the best. So there's a meritocratic element to the way she sees herself. I don't think it's true that she doesn't have peers, though.
1: Yes.
0: That's the whole point about her being threatened with losing her job and having to come up with it, which what she is cunning. She can survive with those peers.
2: Maybe they're combatants. Yes, that's right. That wasn't a peer, Willie. That was a rival. That was an upstart.
0: Sure. But my point is it's not...
1: She knows how to play the game.
0: Yeah. But she's not merely on the height of a mountaintop looking down at everybody. There are other mountaintops with other people. And there are people who want to take her mountain and so on and so forth. So,
1: and there is something in her mountain that she truly believes in.
0: That's true.
1: And same with Nigel's character. There is a core of beauty and significance that they believe exists in this exclusionary best of craftsmanship. So,
0: commitment to excellence, I think.
1: Correct, commitment to excellence.
0: I've framed my response to this more in a way that says a lot about my life than actually the film, but as being a fundamentally liberal arc that has a liberal view of the self and perhaps even of morality. The bit that does go against that, though, is there is a message in there, isn't there, that actually the stuff that matters is the stuff that ambition can't really deliver. you know, it's the friendships, it's the relationships. If it, Scott's right,
2: it's also the grilled cheese late at night.
0: What does that represent? Is that merely
1: normality,
0: comforts, or is it actually something more to do with relationship? I think it's the latter. So you say, Scott, that she ends up in the film damaged or having lost. She still bears the scars, I think was your phrase, because she does lose at least one person who was very important to her, and where in the same way as we see it with Miranda, that is inherently valuable. I think we are being asked to believe that these things are inherently valuable.
1: The thing is, the cheese grilled sandwich is accessible to all. It's a small act of pleasure that keeps people together. The steak, which is ignored. Great effort. The waste of it, I think, is something that really strikes in the end. The waste of that effort.
0: Yes.
1: And that.
0: And the contempt that's involved in that.
1: The
2: notice the clothes aren't there for wearing. I mean, again, that wonderful...
1: The signifiers, the semiology.
2: That wonderful opening scene where Miranda has arrived early and everyone's taking off their moderately uncomfortable shoes and putting on their extremely... None of these things exist for human beings. You could even say that kind of, you know, New York restaurant culture, that doesn't really exist for human beings. You know, well, what is it, $16 of Jarlsberg between two pieces of what look for all the world to be rye bread. That exists for human beings. Comfortable Northwestern sweatshirts exist for human beings. So I think there is something there. There is a desire to recover, to hold on to what really is humane and humanely accommodating rather than simply bowing the knee to something that is someone else's dictating.
0: So can we say then it does go to ideas of value and meaning and perhaps even virtue? I don't know if I want to go that far. That are not liberal. So that at the time, or at least they're not merely liberal, at the same time as it's telling this grand liberal story of choice and self-realisation and all of these things, there's another thing that undergirds it. And I don't know if it's an inconsistent thing or if it's just another thing. I'd have to think about that more. Are we in agreement on that? Or is this a false reading?
1: I don't think it's a false reading.
0: Okay.
1: But I too would like to have a little thinky poo about that one.
2: I'm not there, Waleed.
0: Okay. Which bit?
1: The shoes.
2: The shoes. There is so little to redeem the universe in which The Devil Wears Prada exists that I don't think virtue is possible within it. The possibility. That really is held up more negatively than positively, is if this is a current, just look how easy it is.
0: Yes, to get swamped.
2: To go now. The problem, though, and this for me is part of the moral consequence of the film, the compromised position that the film ultimately leaves the audience. Yes, we want Andy to step back from the edge. Yes, we want Andy to realize that, as Michael Scott puts it, Miranda is in fact the villain in the film and that she's not someone to be followed or exempt. The thing is, the vicarious delight that we take in Andy's professionalism, her competence, and her sartorial transformation, it's the same. It's the same. It's the sartorial equivalent of My Fair Lady watching Eliza Doolittle ascend up the strata of British castes by
1: or
2: learning...
1: Greece.
2: Or Greece. We're watching the same thing, and even though we know that these castes, these levels, this forced accommodation to someone else's criteria, we know that they're wrong, but at the same time, we're enjoying the transformation taking place. That renders, it seems to me, the audience complicit, because what we really want is for Andy to keep wearing the clothes. What we really want is for her to become the heir apparent of Runway.
0: I don't think that's right.
1: That would be a boring story, wouldn't it?
0: I think we're happy that she's not in the end. I think we're happy she turns it back on. I don't know, we've said this, and we're out of time. Claire, it's always a joy.
1: Thanks, boys. It's been great.
0: Do you want to go and talk about the sequel without Scott now?
1: I appreciate being back here. It's always fun to be with you. Thank you for letting us think about these
0: contributions
1: things.
0: Contributions are always
1: You guys know this is my favourite show.
0: Claire Bowditch, Australian musician, broadcaster, author, actress, regular correspondent, I'm going to say, on The Minefield, which is now at an end. We'll be back next week on ABC Radio National, but you can catch us anytime you like on ABC Listen. That's all.

0: When the science show began over 50 years ago, Australia was seen as a strange leftover place.
1: But local science transformed everything. Australia is full of treasures, from birdsong to perhaps the world's first engineers.
0: That's why the science show is always full of surprises.
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2: 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From personal tales like people tracing their roots or thinking about childhood, to epic stories about refugees, school segregation, splits in the Republican Party. It could be anything. 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Host Ira Glass takes a deep dive into This American Life. 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
3: ABC News with Andrew Kaloupas. Drones carrying explosives have targeted a city in northern Iraq where US forces are stationed, and sirens have rung out in Bahrain after the American military carried out its 13th night of strikes against Iran. Here's Tim Wharton.
4: At least seven blasts were heard in Erbil in the Kurdish-controlled north of Iraq, with eyewitness reports of at least four plumes of black smoke rising from areas near or inside a base at the city's airport. Iran also claims it has struck a watchtower for the US Navy's Fifth Fleet, based in Bahrain, but there's been no comment about casualties or damage. The latest attacks come as the US and Iran exchange strikes over control of the strategic Strait of Hormuz. Earlier this week, Iranian-allied Houthi rebels added further pressure by targeting two Saudi tankers in the Red Sea. US President Donald Trump, in turn, has threatened to use frozen Iranian assets to pay for damage to any ships and cargo.
3: The Australian Chamber of Commerce and Industry says it's hard to understand the rationale behind new tariffs slapped on Australian imports into the United States. The Trump administration is imposing a 12.5% tariff on imports from 60 countries, saying it's over concerns about forced labour and slavery. The Chamber CEO, Andrew McKellar, says Australia has one of the best reputations in the world when it comes to combating modern slavery.
5: We are one of the countries with the highest standards to protect against modern slavery, forced labour conditions, wherever it is in the supply chain. In fact, Australia is a much better rated country than the United States in that regard. So, honestly, it's very puzzling.
3: Faith Isaacs, the sister of Toowoomba woman Yana Armstrong, has thanked the community at a candlelight vigil honouring the young mother. The body of the 30-year-old was found in bushland several days after she was reported missing by family earlier this month. Her partner has been charged with murder and remains before the courts. Ms. Isaacs, who's now caring for Ms. Armstrong's baby son, says the family has been overwhelmed by the community support.
6: The support we received has been overwhelming. Every person who searched for Yana, shared her photo, came here tonight, donated or simply stood by our side, has helped us carry through the darkest times of our life, and we are so incredibly grateful.
3: The Royal Commission on Anti-Semitism and Social Cohesion has concluded its hearings in Melbourne after a week spent examining security arrangements in the Jewish community. Georgia Lenton-Williams reports.
7: The Royal Commission has heard from federal MP Julian Lisa, Tali Blickblau from the Dorr Foundation, and police and government representatives. A senior member of the Department of Home Affairs said the department had provided more than $209 million in protective security grants over a six-year period, but conceded the grants process could be streamlined. A small group of anti-Israel protesters gathered outside the hearing, urging the Royal Commission to overturn its adoption of the controversial definition of anti-Semitism put forward by the International Holocaust Remembrance Alliance.
3: Australia's last surviving Kokoda campaign veteran, Reginald James Chard, has died aged 102. Frances Dew reports.
8: RSL Australia says Reg Chard died peacefully on Friday. He enlisted in the Australian Army in 1942 at the age of 18. He served in Papua New Guinea during the Second World War, surviving repeated bouts of malaria and fierce fighting at Senananda. The Kokoda campaign is regarded as one of Australia's defining battles of war. About 625 Australians were killed along the Kokoda track. More than 1,600 were wounded and thousands more were struck down by disease. Education Minister Jason Clare has paid tribute to Shard, describing him as a dear friend.
3: The first day of official competition is underway at the Commonwealth Games with a host of Australians in action in Glasgow. Swimmer Lani Pallister cruised through the heats of the women's 400-metre freestyle, qualifying second fastest for the final later this morning, with fellow Australians Jenna Forrester and Amelia Webber qualifying third and fourth respectively. Both the Australian women and men notched wins in the three-on-three basketball, while a number of Australians are taking part in the only day of para-weightlifting. In rugby league, a late try to Campbell Graham has earned the Rabbitohs a 28-26 win over the Melbourne Storm at Stadium Australia. ABC News.
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11: Yes, we need the police to come out to Perryland Detention Center. I don't know what's going on outside. They just told me to call.
12: Okay, you don't know what's going on?
11: No, sir. I think they're doing fireworks.
10: There's a 911 call on the 4th of July a year ago, around 11 p.m., Alvarado, Texas, about an hour outside of Dallas.
11: Yes, sir.
10: The woman calling works at the Prairieland Detention Center. She's at the front desk there. And she's calling because a bunch of people have suddenly shown up outside wearing black, some in masks, lined up on the other side of this long barbed wire fence. They're setting off fireworks. It's really loud. This facility is a detention center for ICE, full of people being held on immigration charges. Somebody in the crowd outside has a megaphone, starts calling out to the detainees inside. Esperanza, hope, you are not forgotten. More fireworks go up.
11: Oh, somebody's trying to get in. Can you hurry up and send somebody?
12: Yes, ma'am. Someone's trying to get in?
11: They outside walking the perimeter. I don't know, sir.
12: Okay. All right. We got them en route, okay? Call us back if anything changes.
11: Okay. Bye-bye.
12: Bye.
10: A police officer rushes out to the facility, Lieutenant Thomas Gross from the Alvarado PD. As soon as he switches on his siren, the dash cam activates in his car and his body cam turns on. He turns into the Prairieland parking lot. And in the car headlights, you can see somebody has sprayed ice on a guard shack. Then as he pulls up, he sees somebody running in front of his car.
13: Hey, stop!
10: He jumps out of the car, drawing his gun in one hand, walkie-talkie in the other. And this next thing happens almost immediately, just 6 seconds after he gets out of the car. I'm hit, he yells. He shot in the upper shoulder, by his neck. He fires back, 3 times. The shooter runs off and hides in a field. Sunfire field, actually. They're all around the detention center. Then cops of all sorts arrive. Local police, sheriff's office, Texas Rangers. And they start arresting people. Some are on the streets, walking nonchalantly away, as if they just happen to be here. They are not involved. They have backpacks, which the cops try to search.
14: Take out the goddamn backpack.
15: Coming, Sam.
14: If you move, you will be shot. Do you understand me?
15: I
14: am taking off your backpack.
10: Everybody's on edge because an officer has been shot. The police officer, it turned out he was not badly hurt. The bullet entered his shoulder, came out his back, just below his neck. He was released from the hospital later that night. The guy who shot the cop had disappeared into the sunflower field. He hid there for a whole day. Eventually, some friends snuck him out. They were all caught. What happened that night on the 4th of July, 1 year ago, it all ended up in court. It became this major trial where two very different stories were told. The defendants say this was a protest gone wrong. Nobody was supposed to get shot. In other words, this was like tons of other anti-ICE protests that had been happening all over the country outside ICE facilities, where people gather and make noise to communicate with detainees. But the FBI director, Kash Patel, had a different view. Here he is talking to Fox News host Larry Kudlow.
15: This was a coordinated, planned attack by dozens of individuals to murder police officers. And Larry, a police officer was actually shot in the neck. These guys came and staged a scene at a detention center using fireworks, then brought in long guns and rifles. They were kitted out in bulletproof vests and masks and opened fire at law enforcement.
10: Patel was confident who was behind this.
15: This is breaking news, Larry. Just hours ago, a grand jury indicted two members of an Antifa-affiliated cell. 20 individuals have been charged so far, but the key here is for the first time, we have charged these two individuals with material support to terrorism for their involvement in Antifa. And yes, Antifa exists. It's a terrorist organization.
10: To Larry Kudlow, the Fox host interviewing him, that made a lot of sense.
16: So let's just one more moment on that. People on the left and the far left say that Antifa doesn't exist. It's a state of mind, blah, blah, blah, blah. I mean, if they're not real, then how come two people were indicted? They have to be real. It's not a state of mind.
10: Soon, 13 more people were charged with material support to terrorists. The indictment in this case, saying this was the work of a North Texas Antifa cell. This came out a month after Charlie Kirk's assassination. You may remember in that shooting, a bullet casing was etched with the words, "Hey, fascist, catch." And a big part of the administration's response back then was to target Antifa as a domestic terror group in a national security memo, setting policy for the entire federal government. This Texas case, with these defendants, was a chance for the administration to lay out their best argument that Antifa is, in fact, a terror group operating here and now in the United States. And, okay, just stepping back for a second. Right now in America, whether you believe or not that Antifa even exists is tied to a whole other set of beliefs. And just to generalize here for a second, Blue America says Antifa does not exist as an actual functioning organization. Lots of reporting backs this up. And going into this trial, the administration has not been able to point to any leaders or infrastructure or any of the normal things that a terror group has. Meanwhile, Red America and right-wing media say, of course Antifa exists. Just look at all these activists around the country dressed in black, vandalizing stuff, wreaking havoc. How could that not be a thing? This trial in Texas, this was going to be the place where we're going to finally fight this one out in public and figure out, is Antifa real? So, how'd the government make the case? Was it convincing? The trial was not recorded. But that did not stop our producer, Zoe Chase, who's never one to shy away from a fool's errand. She was there for 3 weeks in the courtroom, writing down everything that happened in notebooks as the government tried to prove its case beyond a reasonable doubt. Also, she got to know one of these supposed terrorists, who is a hard-to-describe mix of being a longtime church lady married to a guy who loved Dungeons & Dragons. Her nom de guerre was Candied Dynamite. We heard the arguments, we heard the counter-arguments, we heard the verdicts. All this hour, stay with us. Act one, the trial. Okay, so from the start, this trial was pretty unusual. For starters, they had a hard time convening a jury. Lots of potential jurors either had strong opinions about ICE or about protesters or about Antifa. And on day one, the judge, who's a bit of an intense character, called a mistrial because of a shirt that one of the defense attorneys was wearing. So they had to start the entire thing over, this time without giving attorneys a chance to question potential jurors. We did a little story about this on our show a couple months ago. And the judge also decided to move the trial upstairs into his courtroom, the courtroom he's accustomed to, a much smaller room. I'll let Zoe take things from here. Here's Zoe Chase.
17: The courtroom was packed. 9 defendants, each with like 2 lawyers, so a lot of lawyers, plus the prosecution, plus everyone else, reporters and family members and law students and interested observers, all jostling, a little fighting. The court's sketch artist sat basically on my right knee on the first day with his huge easel spread out in front of us like a sail. So we begin. The prosecutors make their opening statement, saying this was an Antifa attack. They are career government prosecutors in the Northern District of Texas. They are matter-of-fact and colorless. And then the defense gets to make their opening arguments, and they're all showmen to one degree or another. They make their case over and over, because 9 defendants. This was just a protest, they said, that went off the rails. The prosecution starts rolling out its evidence the next day in pretty dramatic fashion. They wheel in a cart full of boxes, like an Amazon delivery. The boxes were tall and skinny, looked like someone had ordered a bunch of curtains. I didn't know what was in them. They bring in a parade of law enforcement to walk through everything they found that night, each item entered into evidence. The officers walked through body camera footage and dash camera footage of the defendants being arrested and searched, and the cops finding a lot on them. Take this one minivan. They'd stop this van not long after the shooting, the side windows down.
18: Gun on the ground.
17: There's a pistol on the floor of the car. The driver, Megan Morris, has her hand on the steering wheel. She looks miserable. She's dressed all in black, long, wavy gray hair and glasses. She also has a loaded mag in her pocket.
18: Is there any other guns in the car?
19: There's some in the back seat.
18: In the back seat?
17: Mm-hmm. In the back seat, we see an AR-15.
18: What the f***?
17: They're clearing the guns of ammo and piling them up on the hood of the car, one on top of the other. There's body armor, loaded magazines, another AR-15 in the trunk.
18: We got like six people, trauma kits, plates, ARs, all sorts of stuff. So just hang out.
19: What the
18: f***? Bro, what the f***, dude? This is crazy. Bro, this is like a straight coordinated terror attack on Prairie Land. I know, dude.
17: This recording, where the officers are like, bro, this is a terrorist attack, it was a point of contention in the trial. The defense tried to get it excluded, arguing the officers' comments could bias the jury. That's just their random opinion that this was terrorism. The judge was like, well, what they genuinely thought in the moment, seeing what they were seeing, is relevant. I'll allow it. So this is what the boxes were. Every time the officers had to introduce a new piece of evidence, they shook a gun out of a cardboard box. Guns started to pile up around the small courtroom. In the top margin above my notes, I just have a star and the words, all these guns. It looks bad for the defense. A few stickers make it into evidence, too. Make America not exist again, one of them says. The defense gets up. And the way one of the lawyers explains the guns is like, come on, this is Texas. We all have these. These are all legal guns. And these people have guns for a reason. When out protesting, the lawyers argue, these guys encounter counter-protesters on the right who are armed. So they're armed. They often bring them. Most importantly, they point out, the guns in that van, they never left the van. Now, they are forced to say this while standing in a courtroom sort of ridiculously filled with firearms and ammunition. Even in Texas, this has got to be a little much. It's like an armory. One of the defense attorneys later said to me, yeah, would it have been better if they just had bells and whistles, if their intent was just to make noise? Would it have been better if they weren't dressed like they were storming the Bastille? Yes, it would have.

0: This brings me to Act Two. I'm going to call Act Two the expert. So one of the main ways the prosecution would try to show that this was an Antifa terrorist cell was by calling an Antifa expert to the stand. It was going to be a key moment in the trial. I reached out to the Antifa expert to talk and the prosecutors bringing him on, and neither got back to me. The guy's name is Kyle Scheidler. He's been sitting with the prosecution every day, bald and quite literally egg-headed. He works for the Center for Security Policy, a think tank in D.C. that truthfully is most known for advocating conspiracy theories about Muslims. Or I guess if you believe those theories, then as brave truth-tellers. Scheidler has advocated for the government to treat Antifa as a terrorist group. And in the last 6 years, Scheidler's trained cops all over the country in what he calls the Antifa threat. He's also testified before Congress. Today, he takes his place in the witness box. So what is Antifa? The prosecutor asks. Scheidler really begins at the beginning. The word Antifa is actually a contraction of sorts, he says. An abbreviated contraction, which is a common German phenomenon, stands for anti-fascist action, and it stems from the Weimar Republic in Germany. This goes on for quite a while. In the middle of a section about the history of fighting with the police over the autonomous squats of West Germany, the judge tries to hurry him along. No offense to the professor, he says, but this isn't the place for a lecture. Scheidler, who's not a professor, seems incapable of following the judge's instruction not to lecture. I fill a notebook with Antifa's post-war rise, basically. Finally, we get into the present day and these defendants. Scheidler ticks through the classic hallmarks that show this group is what he calls Antifa. He talks about how, before that night, everyone communicated over Signal, an example of operational security, OPSEC. And that night, they all went out dressed in black, another common tactic of Antifa, he says, called Black Bloc, originally known as Der Schwarze Bloc, he says. The idea is, if everyone dresses in black, the police can't tell who's who or who did what. After an operation, the Antifa tactic is to take off the black clothing and blend back in, he says. Then there's the book club. Scheidler spends some time on this book club that some of the defendants were in, the Emma Goldman Book Club. Emma Goldman was a famous anarchist from the early 1900s. He says this is sort of an Antifa front, the above ground part of the organization. Scheidler lists off some of these zines the book club was reading, classics of an anarchist library, like I Don't Bash Back, I Shoot First, and Destroying White Nationalism. It's time for cross-examination. The defense lawyer is Patrick McLean. Big and burly, 67 years old, he looks like the Marine that he is. McLean approaches, asks some questions about Scheidler's credentials for this, pointing out he's never held a position at a college or a university. He's never published a peer-reviewed paper. Then he gets to this, McLean. There is no national leadership of Antifa, is there? Scheidler. It would be inconsistent with their ideology. Is that a no? It would be inconsistent with their ideology, so they do not. No. Okay. They don't have membership roles. It would be inconsistent with their ideology, so no. If I were to summarize how Scheidler's seeing this, I think he's saying Antifa is not a typical terrorist organization with leaders or membership lists or headquarters because it's anarchist. They don't like organizations. They operate as affinity groups. McLean points out, however, that none of the defendants ever refer to themselves as Antifa in their own private Signal chats. Scheidler says they don't think about groups and organizations. That's what's counter to their ideology. From McLean's point of view, that's crazy. Scheidler's saying the fact that they don't say they're Antifa is the proof that they're Antifa. And if there really was a plan to shoot police officers, as the government says, a plan to destroy government property with fireworks, if this plan really existed, why isn't that in the Signal chats? Did anybody talk about harming another person? McLean asks. Scheidler says, I would expect the discussions of that type to take place person to person and not necessarily appear in an encrypted chat. Then another defense attorney comes up and circles back to some of the other zines and stickers that have come up, like Be Gay, Do Crime, and ACAB, All Cops Are Bastards. Typical Antifa, Scheidler says. The judge speaks up. He sounds mad again. Just because I own a copy of Mein Kampf doesn't make me a fascist or a Nazi, does it? Not unless it's consistent with your other behavior, Scheidler says. What if I own a copy of Das Kapital? Does that make me a communist? Not unless it's consistent with your other behavior. The judge's impatience made Scheidler's testimony play sort of ridiculous in the room sometimes, I thought. Outside this courtroom, the Trump administration is making all sorts of big claims about Antifa. The national security memo that instructs government agencies to treat Antifa as a domestic terror group, a major national security priority, claims Antifa is this big organized network with institutional funders. This violence, it says, does not emerge organically. Presidential aide Stephen Miller has said, it is structured, it is sophisticated, it is well-funded, it is well-planned. So it's fascinating to see that once they got to court, they dropped all that. Scheidler and the government never tried to present any evidence showing some kind of national coordination or structure or planning or funding. Scheidler did point to a crowdfunding link tree at one point. Instead, what the government argues is that the defendants all do things that come from a sort of anarchist playbook, wearing dark clothes, reading anarchist literature, and that's what makes them Antifa. The people within the group don't have to join a group or say they're in a group or maybe even know that they're in a group at all to be an Antifa. The defense team I'd been talking to thought things with the Antifa expert went their way.
1: We have half the government's case in, and we've been basically kicking their ass.
0: This is Brian Bouffard. He's co-counsel to Patrick McLean on this case.
2: You guys are pretty confident right now.
1: I can't even say we're confident, because nobody knows what a jury's going to do, right? But my feeling is the government has made a lot of mistakes. Their witnesses have made a lot of mistakes. And the way that that has come out, I think, is pretty favorable.
0: But the government had another, maybe more powerful argument for the existence of Antifa, which I'll tell you about when we come back.
3: Zoe Chase. We've arrived at Act 3 of our show. Act 3, The Cooperator. Okay, so originally 16 people were charged in this case. 9 of them went on trial. And the other 7, they pled guilty to material support to terrorists. They admitted this. In the documents that are part of their plea agreements, some of them signed statements agreeing that what happened outside the detention center was an act of terrorism carried out by an Antifa cell, and the people involved that night adhered to an anarchist Antifa ideology. That, of course, seemed good for the government's case. Also, 5 of them appeared in court to testify for the prosecution. One of the 5 in particular stood out to Zoe. This was a woman named Lynette Sharp. She was older than a lot of the others, 57 years old. And just to say what her involvement was in all this, she was not at the detention center that night. She had planned to go, but then she couldn't make it. But remember how the guy who shot the cop hid in a sunflower field the whole night and then eventually got snuck out by a couple friends? That was Lynette. She fished him out of the field and then hid him from the cops. The authorities tracked her down a few days later, arrested her. She's been locked up since. And she agreed to talk to Zoe. Again, here's Zoe Chase.
0: When the cooperators appeared in court, they were brought in prison stripes. They mostly seemed to be in some degree of anguish over what they were doing, testifying against their friends. It was hard to sit through. There was something about Lynette, though. She was chatty. It seemed like she couldn't help it, kind of. She knew so much about these people's lives. At one point, she had said that 3 of the defendants were in a thruple. Not a word I expected to hear in the Northern District of Texas, I guess. But then also, when the prosecutor had her ID the defendants one by one, she broke down in tears. They were lined up right in front of her. I love them, she said to the prosecutor. So I went to talk to her. I wanted to know what this group might have looked like on the inside. And I wanted to know how she'd gotten to this point in her life, pleading guilty to a terrorism charge. I drove out there with her lawyer, Aaron. You go through a bunch of nothing, and then there's the jail. Long, low buildings, barbed wire around, a couple Texas flags flying. And Aaron takes me inside.
4: Hello.
5: Can I help you all?
4: Hi, I'm here for an attorney visit to see Ms. Lynette Sharp, and she's with me.
0: They lead us into a small room. There's a big, clear plastic divider cutting it down the middle. A guard opens the door on the other side of the divider and brings Lynette in. She's in the orange and white prison stripes. There was a small speaker stuck into the plastic that we talked through.
2: Hey.
4: Hi.
2: I want to ask how you are.
4: I can't complain. If I did, who would listen?
2: Well, I'm asking.
4: Okay.
2: Yeah.
0: I had my mic pointed at the wrong part of the speaker. Okay. It'll get better later. Sorry about that. When Lynette was arrested, she had spiky pink hair. Now it's a gray ponytail. She has glasses and hearing aids. I have to say, I talk to people a lot about their politics for my job. Why do you believe the things you do? It's never simple. It's built over their lifetime. There's not one thing that leads you to it. I feel like I need to do something a little unusual here, which is tell you Lynette's story from the beginning. So I want to start this part of the story here. Alleged Antifa cell terrorist at age 5. Lynette grew up outside Fort Worth in the early 70s. She was a tomboy, played dirt clod wars in the streets. She rode bikes in the neighbors' horses. She liked being out of the house because the situation in the house wasn't good. Her parents fought a lot, drank a lot. They even tried to kill each other a couple of times. Her mom shot her dad twice. He survived.
4: She tried to poison him several times, too.

0: him? And how did you even know that happened?
1: My mother never hid anything from us. She used Miracle-Gro and put it in his beer. Didn't work, and I don't remember what she used the other time.
2: Lynette didn't want to stick around. She got together with this guy and moved out of state. And they had a kid together. But it was a similar relationship to her mom and dad's, as much as she thought she was nothing like them. She was feeling sort of Miracle-Gro in his beer herself. It scared her. She moved back with her parents, moved out again, and eventually left that guy. At this point, she gets really into church. Something about it really appealed to her, being part of a group. Maybe because, she says, she just never felt a part of her family at all. And Lynette is a people person. This is the first big group that she dives into, the church. It was Pentecostal, but women could wear pants, which she liked. Things calmed. She met another guy, a clean, non-abusive, nice guy named Marshall. Nerdy, played Dungeons and Dragons and video games. They got married. And at first, she says it was great, but slowly, even though this was a really different relationship from her first one, it also began to feel like a trap to Lynette. She already had one kid, then her husband's kids came to live with them, and she got pregnant. And right then, her husband kind of disappeared into his computer.
1: And that's when it got to be too much. Mm-hmm. I started really having a hard time with everything.
2: She called the pastor's wife for advice.
1: She did tell me when I told her what was going on. She said, why are you doing all of this? Because I was doing everything. She said, why aren't they doing this and that? They can do their own laundry. They can make their own lunches. And I'm like, I just thought that's what I was supposed to be doing. And she mm-hmm. said, no.
0: Like that's what the housewife does kind of thing.
1: Yes. And so she kind of gave me permission to say, hey, I'm not doing this anymore.
2: After that, she says, they started living separate lives, side by side. There are many more dramatic chapters of Lynette's life, lived in these bright, intense strokes. Her daughter gets pregnant at 16. She figures out that one of her stepkids is abusing her daughters. Eventually, her stepson is arrested. She ends up taking in a kid who's severely autistic and raising them. And Lynette and her husband come together to deal with these crises and then grow apart again. They get close for a while when they join a new group. Of all things, it's a motorcycle club. This is another turning point. Lynette gets really into the motorcycle club. It was a motorcycle club of Marines. Her husband served in the Marines. And he got really into it, too. Kind of got him out of his depression.
1: And it helped him a lot. Made him want to be a more functioning person for them and for me.
0: Mm-hmm.
1: And then, for the X-rated portion of our show, we found out that we liked different sex than we'd been having.
0: You found that out together?
1: It was kind of a weird thing. A lady in the club posted something on Facebook about something about a sexual thing, and I commented on it, and Marshall texted me immediately and said, did you mean that? And I said, yes. And so we started talking, and that made us realize we'd been having sex wrong the whole time.
0: I want to ask, like, what you mean. But you don't have to get into it.
1: We liked sex that wasn't vanilla.
0: Uh-huh. Right. You like more hardcore things.
1: Yeah.
0: And you found that out because this woman posted something, and you commented, and he texted you.
1: Yes.
0: Wow, Facebook.
1: Yes.
2: Lynette was still going to church, but now in her Sons of Anarchy t-shirt. They didn't know what to make of her. And Lynette's next chapter of self-realization, maybe you saw this coming, she's watching Amber Heard in this movie, The Rum Diary, and realizes, actually, she's always liked girls. And she gives Marshall an ultimatum.
1: Either I can smoke weed in the garage or we're having an open relationship, one of those, because I'm losing my mind here. I need relief. I need, like, fun.
2: He wasn't happy with either option at first, but then he got what she was asking.
1: Really, I want to explore having sex with women. Like, I've never been able to explore my sexuality in that way. And he said, oh, well, that's fine. Because men.
0: Yeah.
1: And so then we would go out on dates and look at women together.
2: That was a high point. Lynette is a person who goes all the way when she is into something. But however hot Amber Heard is in The Rum Diary in Lynette's mind, Lynette is still a church lady in suburban Texas. She's a conservative. At this point in Lynette's story, it's 2011, 2012, and she's paying more attention to the news now, more than she used to. And Barack Obama is running for office.

0: States again.
1: I remember when Obama was elected for the second time, I cried. I thought we were all going to be under Sharia law anytime. Like, that's what our, that so many people in my life felt that way. And the Pizzagate stuff was going on then. And
0: did you believe in that?
1: I did.
0: Lynette didn't like Trump either, though. Things like the grab them by the pussy teeth. No, thank you. And it wasn't long before basically presidential politics kind of caught up to her personal politics, which is true for a lot of people, right? National politics became intertwined with people's actual identities. The Me Too movement was a thing for her. Oh, and also around then.
1: I went to college, forgot that part.
0: Then there's the repeal of Roe v. Wade. That happened. She was fighting with her friends and family over it.
1: That's right, when Roe v. Wade, they were going to get rid of Roe v. Wade, and I knew it. And I knew it was coming. And then I'm like, this is bad. And people were like, you're just blowing it all up out of proportion.
2: But you were starting to find yourself on a little bit of a different planet than the people around you.
1: Yes.
0: In 2022, she started going to protests for the first time. There's something very only in America about Lynette's life, I think. How fast it moved, how many eras she went through, embodying each one. I kept thinking of this old article from Ms. Magazine from 1972 by Jane O'Reilly. It was called Click, The Housewife's Moment of Truth, about all these realizations women were having about things they didn't actually have to do. We are all housewives. We would prefer to be persons, the article said, a year before Roe. Lynette was that housewife. Click. Decades later, here she is on her own motorcycle, checking out girls with her husband. And then Roe is struck down, and it feels personal. Lynette has come to truly hate the idea of men controlling women. That's how she saw it. It's around this time when she finds her last club. It's a group of people in the Dallas-Fort Worth area. She meets them through a local LGBT center. They do self-defense classes. Some of them are in a book club, the Emma Goldman Book Club, where they read radical literature and zines. Many of them are part of a local gun club, the Socialist Rifle Association, where they do target practice and learn about gun safety. Soon she was spending most of her time with them. How did that happen, that they became your closest friends?
1: Well, they were the ones that, you know, in person life, I mean, I didn't have a job. A lot of these people didn't have jobs. We don't love capitalism, and a lot of them are so very neurodivergent that they just couldn't work. And a lot of them were younger. It felt like, it felt amazing to know that there were other people that actually cared about something other than themselves that were willing to, you know, help other people for free. I mean, they gave their time. Mm-hmm. We fed the homeless. We helped disabled people. I would lead meditations because I love meditation. And they taught me how to eat vegan food that wasn't horrible.
0: This, of course, is the alleged Antifa cell that's on trial. There were so many ways to be in a group in this group. And Lynette loves groups, like that gun club, for instance. A few people in the group were transgender. There was a sort of ethos around, like, if people who hate us have guns, we're going to have guns. Lynette got super into that, joined the Member Welfare Committee. Lynette also joined a writing group. They called themselves the Resistance Writers. They had a lot of potlucks, obviously, and karaoke nights. It was like she was having a sort of love affair, but with a bunch of ideas. One person in particular she grew really close to was Ben Song, whom everyone called Champagne. Song, Champagne, went by any all pronouns with this group of people. During the trial, most people used he, him, including his lawyer. And I'll do the same. In this group, a lot of people looked up to him. He was really into self-defense. He taught martial arts to many of them. He taught gun safety to many of them with the Socialist Rifle Association. He went to a lot of protests. He'd been in the Marines. He was soft-spoken, but very confident. Song was the one that night who would fire the shot that hit the police officer. What was your relationship like with Ben, with Champagne?
1: It was very close. I remember telling him that, you know, He was my best friend in all this that we were going through.
2: Really?
1: I know that I wasn't his best friend, but I don't know. I just felt very close to him. I admired him. I respected him a lot. Mm-hmm. It wasn't a perfect person. Going to their house, it was a mess. you know, these kids are, and I do think of those kids a lot. I don't mean to, you know, denigrate them or anything, but they were, I learned so much from them. But at the same time, they're so young, and sometimes their lives weren't working very well. And so it just, you know, it's a lot easier sometimes to focus on the world's problems than your own.
2: Yeah.
1: And so I did that a lot, I think a lot of us did.
0: Lynette was investing so much in this group of people and pulling away from the family stuff that frustrated her. Like finding services for her autistic kid, for instance. She tried and tried, and it kept not working. She stopped trying. She and her husband were back to living separate lives.
1: I remember I was on the way home from something like at 2 in the morning one night, and I was thinking about what I was doing the next day, some other thing we were going to do, and I was like, for the first time in my life, I'm doing what I want to do with my time. I'd never really been free like that before. And it didn't last long, did it?
0: Now we are at that night, July 4th, 2025, when everything happened. Lynette had been in some of the Signal chats where people were making plans. But that night, her husband and her daughter were fighting, some kind of a breakdown. Felt like she needed to be at home. She was awake when people started messaging, trying to figure out what had happened. She heard people had gotten arrested. She heard a cop had been shot.
1: On one hand, I must have known, but I didn't know. Like, I think I'd already read the reports that were out saying there'd been a... But I just didn't believe it.
2: An officer-involved shooting.
1: Yeah, I just thought... And I didn't know. I just knew I needed to go, so if I could help anyone, I wanted to go help.
2: I guess I just have a hard time understanding why it was so unbelievable if, like, he did have a gun there. Like, isn't that sort of like it is believable that he would shoot someone if he had a gun, right?
1: Well, if he did, it was because of something had happened. Either it was, like, unavoidable, uh-huh. You know, I didn't know. I just knew that I couldn't imagine that happening for no reason. Like, there had to have been something that went wrong.
0: Then, the next day, Lynette gets a message from Song. He was still hiding in the sunflower fields near the detention facility. Could she help get him out?
1: I did. I knew. And he told me, I've done a very dangerous thing. And I said, I know. I love you, friend.
0: Lynette and this other guy pick up Song at the side of the road. He's dirty. He's hungry, dehydrated, freaked out, doesn't know where to go. Lynette and some others help get him set up in an apartment someone was cat-sitting in.
1: I mean, of course, at that point, we knew we were doing something very, very dangerous and very wrong. I don't know why we thought we could get away with it. But then I went home after that. And for the next 4 days, I don't think I did much of anything. I just laid in bed and I don't remember.
0: Eventually they came. Law enforcement raided her house, arrested her. It was dramatic. She says they rolled a big tank-like thing up onto her lawn. Lynette was charged with providing material support to terrorists. In jail, she faced a big decision. Should she cooperate, plead guilty, and help the government? That would give her the best chance of a shorter sentence. Of course, that would go against everything she and her activist friends were all about, to talk to the feds. But, of course, there was another huge consideration, one that actually surprised her after she got arrested.
1: All of this affected my family a lot more than I thought it would. We'd all been so distant for so long, I kind of felt like I was, you know... They wouldn't miss me much. That turned out not to be true.
0: Lynette's family both needed and wanted her back. Her husband, Marshall, was devastated. Her daughter was suicidal. Her autistic kid was moved to Austin to live with her other daughter.
1: And they were fighting, and it was just really chaos at home.
0: She was despondent over what to do.
1: And I just was in my cell just going over, I can't do this. I can't talk, I can't plead, I can't, like that, I'd be a snitch, I'd be a traitor. My family was begging me to do it.
0: She tried to channel in her head what Song would say. And where she finally ended up is that she thought he would understand what she had to do. She had to get out of as much trouble as she could.
2: So Lynette's lawyer started to talk with the government about a plea deal. And Lynette was fine with talking about all the details of that night, everything she had done. But there was one sticking point. At what point did they start talking to you about Antifa? And what did you make of that?
1: Right away. And I'm like, I am anti-fascist. I said, there's no group called Antifa. I said, but I am anti-fascist. I said, I don't like fascists. And if you do, well, I think that's when Aaron interrupted me. I was about to call him a fascist.
2: Aaron, Lynette's lawyer, was there during all these little talks. The government seemed fixated on getting her to say she'd been part of an Antifa cell. They proposed the following language. Lynette Reed Sharp adhered to an Antifa revolutionary anarchist or autonomous Marxist ideology that is anti-law enforcement, anti-immigration enforcement, and calls for the overthrow of the U.S. government law enforcement authorities and system of law. Antifa is a militant enterprise. One cooperator did agree to that and, in fact, read it out loud in the courtroom. Lynette was like, no way. I'm not going to lie. I'm not going to perjure myself.
1: We weren't a terrorist group. It was really just a protest. It was a noise demonstration, which I told them from the very beginning that there's no Antifa group, that we're just a group of friends that we're going to a protest.
2: Yes, they read anarchist zines and philosophy and went to a shooting range. And they were serious about it. But at the same time, Lynette says there was some element of playing dress-up to the whole thing, with all the accoutrement that went along with it. The government proposed new language about Antifa cells. Lynette and her lawyer again said no. Here's the language they finally ended up with. Lynette Sharp adhered to an anti-fascist, anti-ICE, anti-government ideology. She was fine with that part. Quote, which the government classifies as Antifa. So she's not saying there was an Antifa or that she was part of it, but she agrees that the government thinks there is. No other cooperator's plea agreement is so pointed. As part of the deal, she'd get a maximum of 15 years in prison and wouldn't be charged with anything other than material support. She could maybe get a lower sentence recommendation from the government to the judge, depending on how helpful her testimony was to their case. The day she was taken into court to testify, Lynette was completely on her own. The bailiff let her in with a chain around her waist. What was it like to walk into the courtroom and see them?
1: It was hard. I mean, I couldn't see them very well when they were seated.
2: Yeah.
1: I could see Song immediately. And I could tell from his face that he just didn't hate me. His face, I felt like he was definitely trying to convey to me that he didn't hate me. He was very open faced, very smiling, very, you know. Huh. And no one else had any emotion. And then I get emotional, of course, and then the prosecutor asked, you know, you're getting emotional. Why is that? I'm like, 'cause I love them. And he said, they're your friends. And I said, yes. And if I'd have been quick on my feet, I would have said, probably not anymore.
2: When Lynette spoke, even though she was a witness for the prosecution, I have to say a lot of what she said, it really seemed to support the defense's narrative of what happened. This was just a book club. This was just a protest. She said, quote, they think we are an organization, I guess, called Antifa. We are not.
1: I thought I can't really help Song anymore, but I thought I could help the rest of them.
2: The other cooperators, all in their own ways, to varying degrees, undermined the idea that this was an Antifa plot. They testified they were surprised someone got shot. They testified the plan had been to set off fireworks. None of it seemed great for the prosecution's case. Which brings us to the last act, Act 4, the verdict. So here we are at the end, and the defense team that I've been talking to is psyched. After the cooperators testified and the Antifa expert, who they think maybe isn't an expert, they felt very confident that the government did not prove their case. They were so confident. After the prosecution rested, the defense rested too. They didn't put on a case at all. By deciding to rest, they were sending a signal to the jury
0: about how weak the government's case was. All the defense lawyers agreed to the move. Things had gone so well for them, it seemed. There was nothing to add. And bringing their own case risked opening the defendants up to new lines of attack from the government. Closing statements happened the next day. One notable moment came from Ben Song's attorney, the shooter's attorney, who made the case that Song did not intend to hit the police officer. He had fired his gun as, quote, suppressive fire. Song, who served in the Marines, saw Lieutenant Gross jump out of the car with his gun drawn and pointed at someone running away. And so, his attorney said, he fired his gun to force the police officer to take cover. Song's attorney showed a video to the jury of bullets hitting the ground, forcing little puffs of smoke into the air. The bullet that hit the officer, he said, was a ricochet. And then it's over. The defense attorneys are in such a good mood, a handful of them head over to the Fort Worth Club down the street, an exclusive members-only spot. It's off the record, but I can say the feeling around the club chairs is relief. I happened to be waiting around in the courtroom hallway when the verdict came in, 1.5 days later. Remember, there's no recording in there, so I don't have tape of it. I can tell you it was like an icy wind blew down the hall. The verdict is in. All the defendants' families hustled into the courtroom and the reporters. The jurors filed in. One of the jurors was crying. The judge read the verdicts. 8 of the 9 defendants had been charged with material support for terrorists. Every single one of them was found guilty. In fact, they were found guilty of almost everything they were charged with. Riot, using explosives, fireworks count as explosives. And then there were the attempted murder and firearms charges that went with that. Only Ben Song, the actual shooter, was found guilty of those. Everyone was facing very long prison sentences. I run out of the courthouse into the street so I could start taping. One of the dads is out here, Ed Kent, a used car salesman from around Dallas. Talked to him a bunch during the trial. His daughter, who was 24 years old, had taken a plea deal. She testified for the prosecution. He'd come to court almost every day. A reporter asked him, what's the reaction in there?
3: It's horrible for the parents. Shaking and trembling and, you know, realizing their child's going to be in jail for a long time. Yeah, you know, terrible. It's just terrible for the parents.
0: He'd already been through these emotions of realizing his daughter wasn't coming home for years.
3: I'd be crying if I was in their situation. I've cried over my daughter's situation a number of times, you know, by myself, but you know, it's like, just say that, you know, it was a travesty of justice is not maybe true either, because they all were foolish.
4: Your daughter! Your daughter!
0: That's a friend of the defendant's, screaming at Kent because his daughter was a cooperating witness, or a snitch, as they saw it. I spotted Brian Bouffard, the defense attorney, headed toward his car. He was carrying a white button-down shirt on a hanger, a shirt he'd brought for his client to wear in court.
5: That was rough.
2: What do you think?
5: I mean, I think they got it wrong. I think that they did not parse through reasonable doubt the way that the law would have them do it. I certainly don't dispute that that is their verdict. But yeah, it's just hard to take right now.
2: Yeah.
0: He hangs up the shirt in his car. The sun is blazing down on our heads.
5: God bless America. It's hot out here.
2: What do you think of, you know, everybody's guilty of terrorism?
5: Yeah.
2: Or I mean, material support.
5: The material support.
2: What does that mean?
5: Well, it means the government is going to be emboldened to continue to use the law in this way, which is a danger to everybody, as everybody ought to know. So,
2: And how are you?
5: Pretty rough. Not so good.
2: Later, he told me, it was one of the worst days of his life, losing this case. Every defense attorney is appealing this verdict. But they're kind of in a weird situation, in a way I didn't fully understand until the end of the trial. The main questions of this trial, is Antifa a terrorist organization? Are these defendants Antifa? Are not actually the questions that were put in front of the jurors. The jury actually had to answer a much simpler set of questions. Providing material support to terrorists. It's 18 U.S. Code Section 2339A. It's a law that expanded dramatically after 9/11. And strictly speaking, you can be charged with it if you do something as simple as do more than $1,000 worth of damage to a federal building intending to violate the law. That's it. That's all you need. The prosecution argued they did that. The graffiti, the slashed tires in the parking lot, the broken security camera. The prosecution also argued two other things that would qualify, but the graffiti, tires, and camera damage on their own would be enough. Which is to say, the entire Antifa portion of the trial, that wasn't necessary to prove their case. The judge actually pointed this out toward the end of the trial, after sitting through day after day of the government storytelling about Antifa flags and symbols and zines and book clubs and clothing and signal chats. The judge asked the prosecutors a question. Is it necessary to prove this stuff about Antifa, he said. Whether it's Antifa or the Methodist Women's Auxiliary of Weatherford, why does it matter? It doesn't. The jury doesn't have to believe the Antifa part at all in order to convict them of material support to terrorists. So all of that was in March. Sentences in the Prairie Land case came down a couple weeks ago. For everyone who was accused of material support to terrorists, six of them got 50 years. One of them got 70 years. The one defendant who wasn't accused of material support, he got 30 years. His crimes? He moved a box of zines and other stuff after the night at Prairie Land and was convicted of conspiracy to conceal documents. He was not at the actual night of the fireworks. None of them had a prior criminal record. Ben Song, who shot the officer, got 100 years. The material support to terrorist charge can jump you to pretty large sentencing numbers. One defense attorney at sentencing pointed out that 30 years is what you give murderers or cartel members. One former federal prosecutor told me the government probably sees this case as validating their Antifa narrative. It can exist in a courtroom, even if they weren't actually convicted of being Antifa. There's already another case like it in another state. The charging documents are filled with claims the defendants are part of Antifa, using some of the same language that was used in Texas. But if you look closely at this case, the Prairie Land case, at what was actually in the charges, at what was said in court, at the way the plea deals were written in the end, and at what the defendants were convicted of, it doesn't prove anything about Antifa at all.
6: Zoe Chase. By the way, Lynette Sharp, who Zoe interviewed in jail, who pled guilty as part of her plea deal, was sentenced a couple weeks ago. She got 9 years. At her sentencing, she apologized to Lieutenant Thomas Gross, the police officer who was shot, and she apologized to her family. To be human is to make mistakes, she said, sometimes terrible ones. Our program was produced today by Zoe Chase and edited by David Kestenbaum. 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Thanks, as always, to our program's co-founder, Mr. Tori Malatia. 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
8: Mother and Madge, as she's known, is again at the top of the charts with her new album, Confessions 2. We'll hear from Madonna about her love of the dance floor next in the BBC's Arts Hour. Keep the dance going, also on the show, Australian dancer and choreographer Meryl Tankard, and Hollywood star Olivia Wilde on her latest film, The Invite. 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
9: ABC News with Andrew Kaloupas. At least 10 people have been killed and 100 others have been injured in a Russian ballistic missile strike on an exhibition outside Kiev showcasing Ukraine's drone technology. Here's the BBC's Paul Adams.
10: The attack took place in the middle of the day at a training ground not far from Kiev, where a military exhibition was being held and representatives of Ukraine's defence industry were present. Air raid sirens had just sounded across the capital and we could hear at least one distant explosion. Reports from the scene say two ballistic missiles were involved. This is at least the third time since Russia's full-scale invasion in 2022 when an exhibition of this kind has been hit. There's widespread outrage that a public event of this kind was being held at all and apparently had been widely advertised. President Zelensky said the incident was being investigated.
9: Opposition leader Angus Taylor says the coalition is dead against the United States' new tariffs on Australian exports. Australia is one of 60 countries to be hit with a 12.5% tariff with the US, citing concerns over forced labour and slavery. Mr. Taylor says there's been an enormous amount of work done to strengthen Australia's modern slavery laws.
11: They shouldn't be doing that. We're dead against it. And we'll work with the government and others to do everything we can to roll that back. It shouldn't be happening.
9: Federal Liberal MP Julian Lisa has told the Anti-Semitic Royal Commission he's been the target of abuse due to his Jewish identity. The commission's been examining security arrangements for the Jewish community during its hearings in Melbourne. Mr. Lisa told the inquiry his campaign signs have been graffitied with anti-Semitic tags and his office has received abusive emails and social media messages. He became emotional, describing how his family heard of the Bondi terrorist attack while attending another Hanukkah event in Sydney.
12: And this little hand grabbed my hand really tight. And he said to me, "Dad, how do you know we're going to be safe?" And although I could see the police car there, I said to him, "James, of course, we'll be safe. But, of course, I couldn't guarantee it."
9: A South Australian government report has found there's no single cause of the state's harmful algal bloom. It says floodwater, coastal upwelling and an unprecedented marine heatwave all helped contribute to create the conditions for the bloom to develop. Executive Director of the South Australian Research and Development Institute, Professor Mike Steer, says it was caused by a combination of environmental factors.
13: There's not a single smoking gun. There's not one particular environmental factor that was the culprit for this algal bloom. In fact, it was a convergence of many different things.
9: The European Union has deployed planes to help southern Europe tackle a series of out-of-control wildfires amid an intense heatwave. Four aircraft have been sent to Spain, where blazes west of Madrid have merged, while three more planes have been sent to southern France. 87,000 people have been evacuated. The European Union spokesman on climate change, Anna Kaiser Itkinen, says the bloc is stepping up action, with more hot summers expected.
14: The climate change is going to make our summers hotter and more brutal, and we will unfortunately be seeing more of these extreme weather events, including wildfires. We cannot just rely on fighting these fires and putting them down, because they will be becoming more aggressive and more frequent.
9: An experimental vaccine against the Ebola virus, which has ravaged Central Africa, has been administered to a volunteer for the first time after it was developed in Oxford in England after just 8 weeks. Here's Tim Wharton.
15: 37-year-old Ed Hunt volunteered after saying he wanted to help after he saw news reports about the Ebola outbreak in the Democratic Republic of Congo, which has killed more than 1,000 people. He's one of 50 healthy volunteers aged between 18 to 55 who have been recruited for the trial. The vaccine uses the same technology as the Oxford AstraZeneca COVID jab, which was given to hundreds of millions of people during the pandemic. Those people taking part will not be given Ebola. Instead, scientists will analyse immune responses, which should give a good indication of whether the vaccine will protect against the virus.
9: Australia's swim team is preparing for the first night of finals at the Glasgow Commonwealth Games, with 9 gold medals up for grabs later this morning Australian time. Olympic gold medalist Lani Pallister will be joined by Jenna Forrester and Amelia Weber in the final of the women's 400-metre freestyle, while 14-year-old Paris swimmer Mia Hogan will contest the women's 100-metre freestyle S13. That's the latest from ABC News.
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1: Hello and welcome to the Arts Hour from the BBC World Service. I'm Nikki Bady, bringing you a star-studded lineup of guests and some cultural companionship with the best global arts and culture conversation from across the BBC and beyond. Coming up, the shape-shifting queen of pop, Madonna, talks about her relationship with dance. Australian dancer and choreographer Meryl Tankard on reviving a 1978 Pina Bausch dance piece with the original dancers. And Chinese-born American author Kan Wen Shu on her satirical debut novel, Boring Asian Female. Also on the show, Hollywood actor Olivia Wilde on her latest film, The Invite, which she also directed. And Indian artist Bharti Kher on fellow artist and countrywoman Mrinalini Mukherjee. We have music from Sudanese singer Sulaf. And that's not all. My guests on today's Arts Hour are the Italian director Francesco Sosai. We'll be talking about his film, The Last One for the Road, later in the show. And we welcome back as our cultural critic this week, the mighty Vidisha. Vidisha, before we go any further, what cultural highlight would you like to recommend to the world?
2: There is a contemporary Chinese family romantic drama called Dear You, which has done amazingly well both internationally and at home in China. It's all in the Chaoshan dialect, and it's about a modern day couple who are looking into their grandmother's love affair, which was conducted mainly via letters. And so they go back through the generations, and the grandmother's husband moved away to elsewhere in East and Southeast Asia. So it's prompted a great big dialogue within China all about identity and about migration. And it's also very soft-hearted and lovely and heartwarming.
1: Where can we see this?
2: You can find it on digital platforms maybe in about 2 months' time.
1: Excellent. Something to look forward to. Thank you, Vidisha. We begin with confessions. Mine is that I am a huge Madonna fan and Madonna watcher. Hers is Confessions 2, her new album. As a mistress of transformation, Madonna has been personally shape-shifting and reinventing her sound for decades. Confessions 2 is her 15th studio album, and it's a sequel to her 2005 album Confessions on a Dance Floor, which gave us the hits Sorry, Hung Up, Get Together and Jump. The British producer Stuart Price was her collaborator on both albums. When the BBC's Graham Norton met Madonna to talk about Confessions 2, he asked her why dance floors are so important to her.
3: Come on, meet me on the dance floor. 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
4: Well, that's how I started. I was a dancer. So dancing's in my DNA, and the first music I made was dance music. I like the connection I have with people, dancing with people, whether I'm on the stage or on the dance floor. It just creates community, like, and sometimes relationships.
5: So when did you discover the community of a dance floor?
4: When I was in Michigan, my ballet teacher, who was the first gay man that I met, he told me I have to go to this club called Menjo's. It's in Detroit. He's like, I have to show you something. It's going to blow your mind. I'm like, okay. And so I walked into this club and the doors opened and there were these two beautiful men without their shirts on, wearing roller skates and bow ties and shorts. And they had a drink on a tray. And I was like, wow, we're not in Kansas anymore. And that was my first dance floor experience, where everybody was so free and girls were dancing with girls and boys were dancing with boys. And some people were just whirling around by themselves. And I was like, wow, this is so amazing. Everybody's so free. Cut to my song, I Feel So Free. I feel a tremendous sense of freedom when I'm dancing.
6: I feel so free.
5: So this, the I Feel Free, what came first? The phrase, I Feel Free? Was it the spoken word bit?
4: Spoken words.
5: Do you just start speaking?
4: I love to speak with music in the background. I don't know, something happens. I'm the voice in your ear. I'm talking to you, I'm inviting you, I'm singing to you, I'm seducing you, I'm inviting you.
6: Thanks for coming. Sometimes I like to just hide in the shadows.
4: To not only join me, but also to be free.
6: Create a new persona.
4: You know, to let yourself go, to not think, not intellectualize. It's weird. The ideas come when I don't try too hard.
5: In the music, you talk about that idea of hitting the dance floor and being free and finding a new persona and anonymity and stuff. Mm-hmm. Like, can you ever do that? Can you ever have that feeling again?
4: You know where I can have it? It sounds like a total contradiction, is on stage, because there's so many people that I just kind of tune everybody out, and then something takes over.
5: I know there's a track on the album called Danceteria. There will be people who don't know what Danceteria was back then when you were in the clubs in New York. So how do you describe it to those people?
4: The mecca of music and dance. And fashion. Let's not forget fashion.
5: In Manhattan?
4: Yeah, 27th Street. It was this incredible convergence of musicians and painters and writers and directors. There will never be another time like that. I just think that happened in that particular way because the only way you could meet people is to go out. If you were an artist and you lived downtown, you had to go on the street and call people on the payphone, and then you had to take the subway, wait in a long line. That's ritual, you know? That's important because it builds community and connection. And when I would go to Danceteria, everybody had cool outfits and everybody had cool hair. Everybody was cool. I wasn't cool. All my clothes that I had, like my ballet, because I was a dancer, so I just took all my dance clothes and reinvented it. So hunger was the best sauce.
5: Now, I never thought I'd be sitting in a bar talking to Madonna about football, but your little daughters, they're big into football.
4: Yeah.
5: And you are playing the World Cup final.
4: That's crazy.
5: Yeah. Did you do that to promote the album or so your daughters would get tickets to the World Cup final?
4: Actually, neither. I'm just a really big football fan, and it's always been my dream to...
5: Really?
4: Yeah, so I've been bugging and, like, harassing my manager for over a year about it.
5: And what are you going to give them? Like, some new stuff, some old stuff?
4: I'm not going to tell you. You just want to know everything. Like, spoiler alert. You'll find out when you get there.
1: Madonna, and I have been listening to Confessions 2 on repeat, and I love it. Critic and cultural commentator Vidisha, what do you think?
2: I completely agree. It's a fantastic album. It was very clever for her to call it Confessions 2. It's very on Madonna because she always looks forward.
1: What does Madonna mean to you, though, in your lifetime?
2: She is a beacon of charisma, strength, talent, ambition. I think her skills as a musician and a producer are always under-talked. She is a brilliant pop star. She's a great songwriter and lyricist. And she always signified independence to me. She has never been overshadowed by any man or any woman in her private life or in her work life. And the fact that she has carved out a multi-decade career and just survived in a world and an industry which are so changeable and so brutal. And I really love her muscles.
1: Yeah, exactly. Her muscles are amazing. 67 years old and thriving with a hit album. And of course, she is a gay icon and she has done a lot for gay communities across the world, hasn't she?
2: Everything I've heard about her from other artists and activists is that she has an enormous amount of solidarity. She will support, she will collaborate, she will put her money where her mouth is. She does AIDS fundraisers, and she has done that since before it was fashionable to do that.
1: Yeah.
2: Because she lost so many friends and colleagues and collaborators during the HIV/AIDS era in the 1980s in New York.
1: Favourite tracks on the album. May I start with Danceteria?
2: Danceteria is amazing, and I also love the lead single, I Feel So Free. That was her way of getting back in touch with her audiences and saying, join my club night and let's enjoy this album together.
1: Okay, then I also really love the fact that she's worked with a couple of Colombian rappers over the last few years. So Maluma on the track Medellin on Madame X. And on this one, it's Fade on Read My Lips. I think she's clever. She talks to that huge market who loves songs in Spanish. And what do you think of the track she did with her daughter, Lourdes Leon?
2: I thought it was an amazing example of how Madonna can be completely mainstream and absolutely intimate at the same time. So this is a woman that we think we know everything about. We talk about her daughter, Lourdes. We speculate about their relationship. She's spoken in interviews about how her daughter oftentimes resented that sheer amount of fame.
1: Yeah.
2: And now they're in the studio together. And Lourdes is not untalented.
1: No, she
2: isn't. As we hear from this track, she's got a beautiful voice. And now they're talking about their personal relationship. And we're all listening to it.
1: Thank you very much, Fidisha. You're listening to The Arts Hour from the BBC World Service. We continue the liberation and love of dance with Meryl Tankard now, the Australian dancer, choreographer and filmmaker who began her career at the Australian Ballet in Sydney and became the principal dancer with the legendary German choreographer Pina Bausch's company, Tanztheater Wuppertal, between 1978 and 1984. Meryl Tankard has now created a work called Echoes of 78, bringing together nine of the original dancers from Pina Bausch's 1978 piece Kontaktov. They reprise their performance against a film backdrop of the original production, and these dancers are now in their 60s and 70s. The BBC's Tom Sutcliffe asked Meryl Tankard about creating this new version of Bausch's rather long work.
7: It's actually a half. We're doing about half. So I found these amazing videotapes from Rolf Bordzig, her partner and designer. No one has ever seen this footage. I don't think Pina even saw it.
8: And these are projected in your production, yeah. Echoes of 78, projected at huge scale,
7: yeah,
8: behind the dancers who, as it were, we're watching both on film and now 48 years later.
7: Yeah, so people have said it's like watching time and you never can see time. So we synchronise at times with ourselves. And they had never seen themselves either. Like, we didn't have photographs like you do now. We'd had only ever seen a few black and white photographs of ourselves. So I think they were quite chuffed at how they looked. They looked beautiful.
8: And what about just the physical business of doing it? I mean, after that first performance where you all came back together, there must have been aches and pains that were...
7: It's the stilettos too, because the women, we used to wear, like, you know, 4 or 5 inch stilettos. And Joe and I were, oh, yes, we're going to do that. And they got lower and lower and lower and lower. But it's the stilettos that were the biggest challenge. But the interesting thing was all these people have the piece. It's all in their body. So it's like there's all these little files in your body that you've opened up again.
8: And what made Pina Bausch's work so distinctive?
7: She totally transformed theatre, dance, inspired everybody. I think for me, she choreographed vulnerability. And it was all these little, you know, insecurities that we have within us that she actually showed on the stage. And that's what people could relate to. So people who didn't know anything about dance were incredibly moved, you know. And we looked at the audience, you know, we would stand there and really eyeball the audience. And I think that was also really confronting for people.
8: Because it was shocking at the beginning, wasn't it, in 1975?
7: I joined in 78 and people were still banging doors and leaving. It was a tradition on the opening night of a new work. They would hold the door and then slam it really, really loudly and, you know, swear as they went out. And it was quite fun. I mean, one performance, people had come in a bus and they'd been given oranges from Amsterdam and they threw the oranges at us on the stage, which was quite dangerous.
1: Meryl Tankard on Pina Bausch. Fidisha is our critic today. What's your relationship with Pina Bausch's dance production?
2: She is one of the icons of contemporary choreography. Her work is full of substance, has narrative elements, and she's talking about universal experiences, love, death, hatred, the family, the ambiguity that can exist within personal relationships. She has an amazing eye for dancers and a great way of working with costumiers and scenographers so that you really are indeed watching dance theatre.
1: You really are. And the first time I saw a Pina Bausch production, I was quite surprised at the variety of bodies that were on the stage. All incredible.
2: It's very interesting you say that, because my opinion is the opposite.
1: Oh.
2: I think that she casts very diversely, but that often there's a uniformity.
1: In the body.
2: In the body and also in the vibe. So a recent performance I saw in London had this very similar casting. So all of the dancers had very long hair and beautiful silk dresses. And they were moving in such a way that it was as if she was talking about, this is what all women are like and this is what all women's relationships are like. Even though they were different visually,
1: yes,
2: they had the same energy.
1: Yes.
2: That was very confronting. And it made you think about gender and gender politics and power and all of this stuff. It's mythic. It's something that we've all been through.
1: And that muscle memory that Meryl mentioned, you are an athlete, a runner, you lift weights. Do you experience an actual muscle memory, or do you understand the creative muscle memory as well?
2: Both of those things are true and real. Physical muscle memory is really extraordinary because your body is always plastic. It's always in a form of transformation. And thanks to thousands of years of evolution, it always wants to get better. So if you have been a great runner beforehand and you slowly take it up again, you will improve exponentially faster than someone who's going from a literal standing start who never exercised before, because your body remembers what it was like at its peak. Mm. And that's why we shouldn't give up. You can start and transform at any time, at any age. And talking about dancers who are in their 60s and 70s, it doesn't sound that old to me.
1: Fidisha, thank you. You're listening to The Answer from the BBC World Service. The Chinese-born American writer Kan Wen-shu moved to the USA when she was 2 years old and grew up in mainly white areas of North and South Dakota and Idaho. At 18, she gave a TEDx talk titled "I'm Not Your Asian Stereotype," which has been viewed over 3 million times. 10 years later, a graduate from Columbia University, she now lives in New York City and recently published her debut novel, a suspense thriller with themes of ambition, failure, identity and obsession, centred on university student Elizabeth Zhang. The BBC's Anita Rani asked Kan Wen-shu why she chose to call it Boring Asian Female.
9: No, you know, I didn't begin with the title, but after writing, I was like, that's the crux of the book, right? Because it's like, Boring Asian Female, that is how other people perceive Elizabeth. And by making that the title, you're subverting that in a way that I think is really interesting.
10: And the main protagonist of this story, Elizabeth Zhang. Tell us about Elizabeth.
9: So Elizabeth is someone who has worked hard her entire life, kind of has a chip on her shoulder because she always felt like she was underrecognized or ignored growing up in these places where everyone was different from her. And then when she gets into Columbia, she has this one dream, which is to go to Harvard Law School. And she works so hard to get in, and then she finds out that she didn't get in. And actually someone else in her year who she sees as vastly inferior to herself does get in. And she starts spiraling and becoming obsessed with this rival of her own making, Laura. And she just kind of does some really unhinged stuff after that.
10: Mm. She, as you mentioned, goes to Columbia.
9: Mm-hmm.
10: You also attended Columbia.
9: Yes, I did.
10: And she, I mean, there's so many little things that I want to pick up on. One of them is how she observes the other students there who are from more privileged backgrounds. How much does that fuel her ambition, her obsession?
9: For sure. I mean, I think that she feels like she traded in one type of inferiority for another. So there's one line I think in the book that's like, when I was in high school, I wasn't cool because I wasn't white. But then when I was in college, I wasn't cool because I wasn't rich.
10: Yeah.
9: So I think that, you know, when I went to Columbia, I also was someone who, you know, I hadn't traveled a lot. Like, I just hadn't been around people who were from these extravagantly privileged backgrounds. And they had a certain way of moving in the world that I just wasn't used to, this kind of blind confidence almost.
10: Mm.
9: And I think that's also why I set the novel at Columbia. Obviously, it being my debut novel, I wanted to write about something that I felt familiar with, but also I wanted to really observe all of these different dynamics at play and all of these different people who go to a school like this.
10: She talks about percentiles a lot in terms of how smart and hot people are.
9: Mm-hmm.
10: For example, she's in the 70th percentile for attractiveness. But even then, that's within the context of being Asian,
9: mm-hmm.
10: not within the context of women generally.
9: Mm-hmm.
10: And the 99th percentile academically. Explain more.
9: Yeah, well, I always thought percentiles was really interesting because, you know, when you're growing up, you're always being judged by some kind of percentile, whether implicitly or explicitly. When you try to go to college in the United States, you have to take the SAT. And the first thing that you see next to your score is what percentile you're in. And then when you're applying to college, you have acceptance rates. And that in itself is also a percentile. Are you in the top 5 or 10 percentile of the applicants that year? So, you know, I wanted to really write a character who took the percentiles extremely to heart in that she wants to essentially game the system. And the first step to gaming that system is just understanding where she currently stands and what metrics she's being judged on.
10: So how much pressure is she under?
9: Yeah, I mean, I think that anyone who maybe comes from an immigrant household knows that there is an expectation to create a better life for yourself than your parents did, to basically do better. And it, I think, mirrors some of my own experience where, you know, I felt a lot of pressure to do materially better than my parents. But one area of growth that I felt for myself is sometimes doing better doesn't just mean materially better. Mm-hmm. Sometimes it means living the life that you want for yourself, because ultimately money is a means to happiness, right? So why not just skip directly to the happiness rather than changing the means to the end?
10: And have you tried to explain that to Asian parents? Has anyone had that?
1: Kan Wen-shu, Vidisha is our cultural critic in the Arts House studio today. What resonated with you from what we just heard Kan Wen saying?
11: What she's talking about is a very odd combination of a racial cliche with a weird compliment baked into it. So she's specifically referring to the idea of the model minority in America regarding the East Asian population. So the model minority myth is very clever, very competent, extremely highly educated, strict parents, goal-orientated, gets to the top of industries like tech and finance and STEM and engineering and all the rest of it. But the flip side is the boring Asian female, which is the title of her novel. Identical, not interesting, no personality. So those are racial insults which are tied to weird racial compliments. In England, it's a bit different because the East Asian population is relatively small, and so that sense of cliche and identity hasn't concretized in a very
1: well. We've got it with our people, as yes. In Indians, Pakistanis, Bangladeshis, and Sri Lankans.
11: My whole argument is that we should own our positive stereotypes
1: and refuse the others.
11: Yes, refuse the simply refuse the others and kick back against them. But if someone wants to tell me I'm naturally intelligent and goal orientated and good with money, I'm going to own that, even if it's not true.
1: Vidisha, thank you. That's it for part one of the show, but don't go away. Still to come, actor and director Olivia Wilde on her latest film, The Invite. And I'll be talking to Italian director Francesco Sosai. The Arts Hour's back after this.

Welcome back to the Arts Hour on the BBC World Service with me, Nikki Beatty. And if you've only just joined us, here's what you missed in the first half of the show. The Queen of Pop, Madonna, on her latest album and her relationship with dance. Australian choreographer and dancer Meryl Tankard. And Chinese-born American writer Kan Wenxu. Coming up, my conversation with the Italian filmmaker Francesco Sosai about his film The Last One for the Road. We hear about the late, great Indian artist Mrinalini Mukherjee. There's music from Sudanese singer Sulaf, and Bidisha is still with me in the studio as our cultural critic today. First then, the film The Invite is a satire on American middle-class married life, starring Seth Rogen, Penelope Cruz, Edward Norton, and Olivia Wilde. Olivia Wilde is also the director. With their marriage already on thin ice, failed musician Joe and his wife Angela, Seth Rogen and Olivia Wilde, invite their stylish neighbours, therapist Pina and ex-firefighter Hawk, played by Penelope Cruz and Edward Norton, to dinner, ostensibly to apologise for the bill.

0: Ostensibly to apologise for the building noise they'd had to suffer as the couple renovated their apartment. What transpires is an evening of very adult conversation and comedic embarrassment between the uptight couple Joe and Angela and the liberals Pina and Hawk.
1: There's something I've been wanting to talk to you about.
2: We also have something we wanted to talk to you about. We feel a very strong connection with you guys.
3: That is so nice. Thank you.
1: Yeah.
3: I'll say thank you, Joe.
1: Thank you. Very flattering. Just to be clear, you, her, and me.
2: Yes.
1: Me too.
2: Yes, also you.
0: The film feels a bit like a theatre piece, which is no coincidence, as Olivia Wilde told the BBC's Nick Grimshaw.
4: It was a play, it was a Spanish play, written and directed by a guy named Sesque. He then turned that into a film, which was a great independent Spanish film called The People Upstairs. That's a film that Edward and I both saw and loved. That then was adapted into several different languages, different countries, South Korea, Poland, France, Italy, Germany? Probably Germany.
5: Antarctica.
4: Antarctica, of course. And then Rashida Jones and Will McCormick wrote the English language version, and that's the script I got. And it is a deceptively simple premise. You think, okay, a dinner party, four people in a room, sweet little chamber piece. And then it obviously had the potential to be something that would punch you in the gut and make you laugh hard at yourself, which is what we all need. And so then we gathered the greatest actors of all time, Edward, Penelope, and Seth, and we got into a room and we tore this script apart and made it our own with Rashida and Will, just like just kind of chewing on it, and we made it something very personal and specific. And then we shot the film in order on 35mm, and it was a dream come true in every single way.
5: Yeah. Olivia, you direct the movie, but did you see the house or the apartment as another character?
4: For sure. Yeah, it is, because it had to tell such a big part of the story. It is a place that Seth Rogen's character has grown up in this flat, but can't afford it, so he's got this shame. You know, he never would be able to have this for his own family, but he's inherited it. So it's kind of like an expensive flat that's decorated with inexpensive things, like young people who haven't quite grown up all the way. And they feel very insecure about having people over for dinner. So having Penelope and Edward's character come in the door is kind of terrifying for my character, because it just feels very revealing.
5: Yeah, and your character as well, like, you know, she's conscious and, she's an interior designer, so that's a choice as well.
4: She gave up a career to have a kid and to take care of this house, and it's actually Edward's character is the first person to make her feel like maybe she is an artist. And that kind of sparks a whole thing in her.
5: Yeah. I've got to talk to you about the music in it as well, because the music, the score is done by Devontae Hines, who we love. How did you land on working with Dev? Because the music in it, it's not like, it doesn't sound like Blood Orange. So what was it about his music that made you want to get him involved?
4: I love Dev's work in film, and I also know he's a cellist, and I had really loved watching him play the cello, and I was so inspired by him, and I knew this film needed a score that would have this kind of disproportionately dramatic tone, you know, like the juxtaposition of dramatic strings with this kind of seemingly, you know, domestic situation that's just not very high stakes, and yet internally it feels very high stakes. And I asked Dev if he was interested in it. He happens to be the biggest film nerd any of us know, and he read it and he was immediately on to something really brilliant. It's very much like another character in the film. It's kind of a Greek chorus.
5: Was there anything that you guys really learned from this, because it is about everyday conversations and everyday relationships and how we talk to each other? And
4: I really learned from this character and from these people that the importance of autonomy within a relationship, that you have to maintain your whole self. You can't blame someone else for your unhappiness. You can't, resent someone for your own misery. It's your responsibility. And these characters are really struggling with that. They've kind of fallen into the rhythm of just blaming their unhappiness on each other, which is not really fair.
0: Olivia Wilde talking about the invite, which I thoroughly enjoyed and laughed along.

0: with. And Penelope Cruz rocks blonde hair. Vidisha, what did you think of the film?
1: Completely agree on all counts. It was exactly what I expected, a sort of closed box chamber piece, very bourgeois, very much about sex and love and relationships and marriage. It's not consequential beyond the four walls of the set. And yet, if it's done well, you get the chance to see four actors really enjoying themselves. If it's well scripted, all of those little comedic beats are in there. And there's a sense of its own silliness. So there's a very loud score, which is really right to the fore. And so whenever something awkward happens, the score comes in and says, this is awkward, isn't it?
0: Yeah. How did the storyline about the neighbours having an adventurous love life work for you?
1: It was very interesting because the film is extremely on the nose.
0: Yeah.
1: So you've got Olivia Wilde's character and Seth Rogen, and they're wearing these drab clothes, grey, blue. Their apartment is sort of tasteful, but a little cluttered and a bit try-hard. You know, she gets together a little cheese board.
0: A little charcuterie.
1: A little charcuterie. They're trying, it's like they're trying to live as if their character's in a magazine. And then along come Ed and Penelope, and they're relaxed, and they're wearing dark clothes, they're wearing leather and cashmere. And so their natural cool butts up against the original couple's natural uncoolness. So it's extremely broad brush. And of course you expect a little bit of flirting. Ed Norton's character has got that slimy latte dad sort of vibe. He's always leaning in a little bit too close. And when Olivia Wilde's character is saying boring things, he's like, uh-huh, uh-huh, as if it's so interesting. And you just know he's going to make a pass at her at some point. So you know from the beginning that the script is going to go there.
0: Yeah.
1: And you have to like that sort of film, which I did.
0: Well, the film succeeds as this sort of awkward and funny look at the American middle class and their bedroom habits. But does it translate universally, do you think?
1: I think class and the bourgeoisie cut through everything. So there's a version of that couple in every culture in the world. I'm absolutely sure of it.
0: How does The Invite compare to other chamber piece or dinner party films, do you think?
1: It's on the more frivolous end of the spectrum. It can be done in a very, very politicized way. For example, Guess Who's Coming to Dinner is a really famous film, which is actually about race.
0: Race, yeah.
1: Dinner for Schmucks, the French film, is also about sort of class and aging and gender. There's a film called The Basement starring Willem Dafoe. That's also about race.
0: Mm. Thank you so much, Vidisha. You're listening to The Arts Hour from the BBC World Service. Italian filmmaker Francesco Sosa's latest film, The Last One for the Road, premiered at the Cannes Film Festival and is a gently offbeat road movie and buddy story that follows two aging drinking companions. When I say aging, they look like they're in their 50s, and a shy young architecture student who unexpectedly joins them on a wandering journey through the bars and back roads of northeastern Italy. The two roguish middle-aged men are Carlo Bianchi and Doriano. Carlo and Dori, who once worked for a crook named Genio, stealing sunglasses to sell them on, a lucrative business until Genio left for Argentina to avoid prison. There's a vague mission in the film for the men to pick Genio up at the airport as he returns to Italy after 20 years because they think that he hid some cash and might lead them to it. Francesco, first of all, tell me, what inspired this story? Was it something personal?
2: So actually, 10 years ago, I met an architecture student in Venice. A sort of friendship blossomed, and I always found it very interesting, his charisma, his persona, and I wanted to explore more the perspective of an architecture student coming from southern Italy, and coming to Venice to study. So I wanted to have like a sort of his alien gaze to my own region, let's say. And we were writing, and more stories sort of lean into the main story. And so we ended up with this sort of plot, the one you told right now.
0: The film feels like a road movie, but it is also a journey through different life choices, for example, with the young character quietly watching these two older men. Why does that dynamic interest you, the age difference and wisdom versus naivety, perhaps?
2: It interests me because I have the feeling that in our age, there is a huge polarization between generations. like each generation is stuck inside its own age and ideas, and there's very seldom a sort of exchange between generation. Mm. I wanted to activate the sort of this communication. Yeah.
0: So Giulio, the architecture student, is played by Filippo Scotti, the lead from Paolo Sorrentino's The Hand of God, and your two older actors. I'm just wondering how you cast them and what you were looking for.
2: Me and my co-writer, so we have a rule, we don't write thinking about actors.
0: Okay.
2: Because we don't want, if you write thinking about an actor, you end up writing what you know he or she can do. You don't have enough surprises for them. Mm. What we do, we're very precise. We try to write voices of the characters, listen, feeling of their voices. And then basically I go around and I look for this, I search for these voices somehow. And when I found a voice that interests me, then I start to cast.
0: So these two older men, they exist on the margins. I mean, they could be men who've been overlooked in life. They could be drifters or searchers. What is it about that aspect of life that fascinates you?
2: What fascinates me is that in Italy, after the 2008 economic crisis, there was a huge shift in the paradigm of economy. And there are people who were simply left out of development. And this interests me a lot because they're sort of stuck in time. They have a life. There is a balance between accepting that the world that they grew up in doesn't exist anymore, but at the same time, they're sort of stuck in a limbo, in a twilight world where they don't have a, they don't fit in anymore. They don't have a role in society. And for me as a filmmaker, this is a nice way to go into the story.
0: And one of the things that I noticed is that the film is driven by observation and not explanation. So, for example, the financial crisis that you've just talked about in 2008 is hinted at, but it's not signposted. And I just wondered, how have you learned to trust silence rather than exposition?
2: So for me, it's very simple. I try to write movies as if the camera was not there, you know? So the camera comes after. And dialogues and the story and the relationship should feel like in real life. And in real life, there is not often explanation. So you sort of bump into stories and into dialogue. And you as a listener, you have to complete with the context. You have to provide a context to the dialogue you hear around. And that's what we try to do.
0: Your protagonists, Carlo and Dori, spend quite a lot of the film drinking before getting back onto the road. And that could be seen as troubling behavior. So why were you asking your audience, me, to sit with that discomfort?
2: I don't see discomfort as a bad thing while watching a movie. Also, I like to be in discomfort when I watch a movie.
0: Yeah, me too. But then...
2: Because it put me off balance. And yeah. So maybe I find myself more open. And this is also what happens to Giulio. He would never jump in a car with these two guys, but it happens. And so that's what I like. Also, for me, alcohol in the film is not just... for me, it's very similar to what happens in Stalker by Tarkovsky, that they need to be drunk in order to know the map of the area. That's how I also see it. The alcohol is between realistic and not realistic in the film.
0: You're talking about Tarkovsky's Stalker, is that what
2: yeah.
0: you were saying? Yeah. How did you balance, though, the need we have to see those characters as simpatico or lovable? Or did you just not feel we needed that?
2: For me, it's more like when you observe someone, at the beginning you tend to judge this
0: yeah.
2: person.
0: Yeah.
2: But when you spend a great deal of time with someone, you see their homes, their lives, their families. For me, everyone is holy there somehow. I lose myself in the observation of lives.
0: The women in the film are not main characters. And in fact, a couple of them exist off screen. An ex-wife, a sex worker. Why did you take that decision?
2: Because I wanted to explore masculinity and what it means now. And so I had this radical choice of portraying women as very far away. They sort of isolate themselves from women. And for me, it was a way to isolate my two characters and explore their behavior between mom.
0: And talking about your region, the bars, the roads, the villages of that Veneto region become more than just locations in the film. They feel like they're emotional landscapes. So what were you hoping that those places would say to us? I mean, it's an Italy perhaps that we don't often see on screen.
2: Yeah, I think it's for non-Italian audience, it's very interesting to see this side of Italy because it's not what we as Italian tend to show outside Italy. So I think in my film there is a lack of picturesque location, more of a raw depiction of the landscape, which is, by the way, how where most of Italian people live. We don't live all in
0: Rome, like, or Milan or Venice.
2: Yeah, exactly. And even Venice in the film, which is in the film, it's not the Venice of the tourist that you always maybe see.
0: Exactly.
2: Also because it's with my film, I didn't want to sell anything. I didn't have to sell a place. I wanted a realistic and honest portrait of Italian landscape now.
0: Well, when audiences leave the cinema after seeing the last one for the road, what conversation do you hope that they're going to have about their own lives?
2: I think the film speaks about sort of chronic nostalgia you can have about your past lives and what happened and what didn't happen in your life. But I wanted to make a film with a sort of a bright ending.
0: Yeah.
2: So I hope that the film helps people to move on from nostalgia.
0: Francesco Sosai, thank you so very much. You're listening to The Arts Hour from the BBC World Service. The late Indian artist Mrinalini Mukherjee was a modernist sculptor who, over four decades until her death in 2015, made monumental works using dyed and woven hemp fibre, an unconventional material for sculpting, as well as bronzes, ceramics, drawings and watercolours. Recently, a selection of her art was exhibited in the UK, and her close friend and fellow artist Bharti Kher told the BBC about her first encounters with Mrinalini and her work.
3: I came to India in 1993, and I think I met Dilu that year. She was such a character. Mrinalini, we, all her friends, called her Dilu. She was quite a force, I think, in a time when experiments in modernism, specifically in India, were really of the hour, of the moment. I think that her sort of radical dialogue that she had between fine arts and craft, between the local traditions of and Indian temple sculpture, that was really important. She kind of elevated weaving, knotting, you know, things like tying. And all these sort of techniques were kind of relegated in some ways to the margins. But Dilu, as a person, she was reservedly unapologetic about her work. She really knew what she was doing. Whether people were listening or watching her, it didn't really matter. She was very courageous in the way that she worked. Material was never the message. It was just something that took her where she needed to go. And she was really aware that the materials that she used carried both cultural and political and gender histories, as well as this idea of her own female force. I mean, to talk about things like the Yaksha, the Yatras and all of that 5,000-year-old civilization at that time, when it was a bit perhaps too raw, when India was like marching towards a sort of modernism. But, you know, her work was deeply poetic. Form was really important. For me, it was just the physicality of her materials, the way that she was so fluid with form. For me, it resonates with my own explorations of the body that I've been doing for the past 30 years or so.
0: Bharti Kher talking about Mrinalini Mukherjee and her work. And Bharti's own work, incidentally, is on display at the Tate Modern in London and at the Vancouver Art Gallery. And she's married to one of my favourite contemporary Indian artists, Subodh Gupta. But Badisha is our cultural critic today. Badisha, tell me how you respond to Mrinalini Mukherjee's work.
1: She's such an extraordinary artist because she had interests and talents in all different forms of artistic expression. You actually mentioned the favourite of my works by her, these monolithic and yet strangely earthy and organic forms, which she created by knotting up hemp and using natural fibers and natural materials to create something that is tantric,

0: alien, monolithic, industrial, and yet friendly and full of personality all at the same
1: time. What a brilliant description.
0: And she uses earthy colours, which are relatively rare in sculpture. Mustard yellow.
1: And a sort of earthy red.
0: Yes, earthy red, terracotta tones.
1: Yes.
0: But she always eluded the eye, and it's taken a long time for her to be seen as an artist who has created a body of work which is worthy to be toured nationally and internationally. And this is part of the international art world finally engaging and re-engaging with South Asian visual art, which to me is one of India in particular, but the entire region generally's greatest exports and greatest source of innovation and growth.
1: Thank you, Bidisha. Finally, on today's Arts Hour, Sudanese singer and oud player Soulaf, whose music draws on the rich heritage of her home country. Now based in France, Soulaf's sounds are a blend of traditional Nubian rhythms and Sufi poetry combined with electronic soundscapes. Here she is with the BBC's Keris Matthews, who asked her what kind of music she listened to growing up.
2: Different kind of music, like oriental music and music from desert also a lot, and Sudanese music, and yeah.
3: And when you say music from desert, do you mean the kind of like a real linear kind of rhythmic, slow kind of music?
2: I mean, for example, Mauritanian songs, or songs from Mali, or songs from like Tuareg song,
3: Yeah. Which brings you to your association with Tanari Wen.
2: Exactly, yeah.
3: How was that tour?
2: Was super amazing. Was a great experience for me because I was a big fan for them since ever, and my dream was just to attend the show for them. So touring with them and being with them in the same bus touring and just doing a lot of music and chatting with them and knowing a lot about their experience, it was such a tremendous experience for me.
3: But Soulaf, your work, your voice, you're a songwriter, you're a multi-instrumentalist, and that's what we're celebrating with you today. Your debut's not out till October, so we're here early. So should we hear the first song?
2: Yeah.
3: And what is this song? What language are you singing? And also, what are the lyrics? What's the story?
2: The language is Arabic. And all the album is written and composed by my grandfather, Abdulazim Sid Ahmed.
3: Was he a poet?
2: Yeah. He was doing that just for fun, if I can say. He was a very spiritual Sufist man. So all the songs, they're spiritual, and except one song, the first song of the album. And this one is Nada, and it's a spiritual song. It speaks about when the light came, like his journey from when he found himself spiritually, if you can say.

the music of Sulaf. And that's it for this week's Arts Hour. Thank you for your ears, and thank you to both my guests, Francesco Sosai and Vidisha. For now, from me, Nikki Badey, studio managers Duncan Hannant and Steve Greenwood, and producers Nikki Paxman and Kieran Birmingham, see you next week.

What a voice. Thanks, Nikki, and thank you to the BBC World Service. I'm Tracy Tromf, and you're on ABC Radio National. Nikki came out earlier as a Madonna fan. Me too. Here she is from 1998 with her groundbreaking dance track, Ray of Light.

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0: ABC News with Andrew Kaloupas. An investigation has been launched in Ukraine after at least 10 people were killed and 100 others were injured by a Russian ballistic missile strike on an exhibition outside Kyiv, demonstrating Ukraine's drone technology. Tim Wharton reports.
1: The attack took place in the middle of the day at a training ground not far from Kyiv, where a military exhibition was being held and representatives of Ukraine's defence industry were present. Reports from the scene say two ballistic missiles were involved. This is at least the third time since Russia's full-scale invasion in 2022 when an exhibition of this kind has been hit. There's widespread outrage that a public event of this kind was being held at all and had been widely advertised. Ukraine's prosecutor general has opened a war crimes investigation into the attack and a separate criminal case over possible negligence over the organisation of the event.
0: China has warned the United States against starting a new trade war after the Trump administration imposed tariffs on more than 60 countries, including Australia. Washington says it has acted because the nations haven't been doing enough to tackle forced labour. But many US allies say the taxes are unjustified. The Australian government says it will do all it can to have the new tariffs removed after the White House's original import taxes were struck down by the US Supreme Court. China's foreign ministry spokesman Lin Jiang says Beijing is opposed to Washington's latest action.
2: China's position on the economic and trade issues between China and the United States is consistent and clear. We oppose all forms of unilateral tariff measures. A tariff war or trade war serves the interests of no one.
0: The final day of Labor's 50th National Conference is set to be dominated by a fiery debate over Middle East policy. Here's National Affairs correspondent Jane Norman.
3: The three-day conference in Adelaide has been a largely subdued affair, with almost every policy argument settled behind closed doors. Dozens of amendments to the party's national platform have passed, including a beefed-up position on gambling, a push for state-owned renewable energy projects, and extending compulsory super to under-18s. Today could prove more fiery, with Middle East policy up for debate. Labor has already strengthened its language on Israel in its national platform, but MP Ed Husic is leading a push for the party to go further. Jane Norman, ABC News, Adelaide.
0: Advocates say people experiencing elder abuse are not getting enough dedicated support. Reports to Queensland's elder abuse helpline have increased by 82% over the past 5 years. A 2021 Australia Institute of Family Studies report found one in six Australians over 65 experienced elder abuse. Age and Disability Advocacy Australia CEO Jeff Rowe says repeated inquiries have yielded little change for older Australians.
4: We don't have a lot of elder abuse services that actually provide and deliver support in Queensland. There's a lot of frustration from organisations who work with people with elder abuse in that while we've had lots of inquiries, lots of research, there's been very little action.
0: Irish police have revealed that they've intercepted a car carrying a bomb, which they believe was intended for an attack in Northern Ireland. Here's the BBC's Chris Page.
5: Well, this police operation happened on Wednesday. The details of it are only emerging today. It's important to say the conflict here in Northern Ireland largely ended in 1998, but there remain paramilitary groups here active, and dissident Republican paramilitaries believe they can bring about a united Ireland through violence. So the police operation was targeting dissident Republicans. It happened close to the border between the Republic of Ireland and Northern Ireland in County Monaghan. A car was stopped on one of the main roads crossing the Irish border, and inside the car, a bomb was found.
0: Australia's swimmers are readying themselves for the first night of finals at the Commonwealth Games in Glasgow. Olympic gold medalist Lani Pallister will lead three Australians in the women's 400-metre freestyle final, with eight other gold medals going up for grabs over the course of the session. The Australian men's team have begun their campaign in artistic gymnastics, while Australia's men's 3-on-3 wheelchair basketball side has gone down 16-13 to England in their tournament opener. You're up to date with the latest from ABC News. For more news at any time, download the ABC Listen app.
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14: Kate Clinch was working as a GP in country South Australia some years ago when she became very ill. And while she lay in hospital, close to death, she had a near-death experience. Kate wasn't a religious person, but when she woke, she couldn't stop thinking about what she'd seen and felt, and it made her curious about the whole phenomenon of miracles, whether a miracle is supposed to be some kind of suspension of what we understand about the laws of nature, or simply a kind of grace that you receive. Some years later, Kate began researching the life of a young Australian woman from the early 20th century named Eileen O'Connor, who's buried under the floorboards of her house in Sydney. Eileen O'Connor grew to stand at only 115 centimetres tall. She managed to take care of the sick in the slums of Sydney. Eileen went on to found a nursing organisation, which initially displeased the Catholic Church, but was later turned into a religious order called Our Lady's Nurses for the Poor. They're still working today. The Vatican is currently scrutinising Eileen for possible canonisation, which would make her Australia's second saint. Kate Clinch has written a book about Eileen O'Connor, and it's called Every Inch a Saint. Hi, Kate.
15: Hello, Richard.
14: I mentioned there that near-death experience. What was going on in your life when you went through that?
15: I actually had a ruptured ectopic pregnancy then. I'd had my daughter and I was convinced I'd have two children, and I'd had two miscarriages, and then I had the ectopic pregnancy, during which I hemorrhaged quite significantly. So I was rushed to hospital, where I was on the verge of collapsing, needed emergency surgery and blood transfusions. And during that time, as you said, I had some kind of near-death experience.
14: Can you take me through it, what actually happened?
15: I don't know exactly when the experience happened in terms of real-time context, but I know it was when I was in the hospital, and I can describe to you what actually happened.
14: Please do, yeah.
15: So I was not in my normal body, and I was not in a normal location. I was in a forest, and you hear people say if they have a near-death experience, the colours are just incredibly vibrant, not like you normally see. And that was what it was like. And there was this path. I was on the path through the forest, and it was incredibly peaceful. The path went up a hill, and at the end of the path, there was a cottage. And it was the perfect cottage that, you know, from the storybooks that I read as a child, with the picket fence and the roses and the lavender. And all I wanted was to get to that cottage. It felt like home, and I wanted so much to be there. And as I was walking up the hill, I became aware that I had relatives standing on the outside of the fence, blocking the gate to the cottage so that I couldn't go in. And there was a voice telling me, you have to go back.
14: Where was that voice coming from? Was it from in front of you or behind you?
15: Either behind or to the side. It did not seem to be coming from the relatives who were standing to block me. It was coming from somewhere else. And it was, if you've ever been in a train station when it's really empty but something goes over the PA, it was that kind of disembodied voice that didn't have a clear sense of direction attached to it.
14: And the family members who were blocking your way, were they family members you recognised, or did you just understand them to be ancestors or something?
15: It was really unusual because they were living family members, and most people describe in those circumstances that they have contact with dead relatives. But these were living relatives, except for my mother, who was dead at the time. but she looked different to them. She was present but not animated in the same way.
14: And what was their attitude to you? They were blocking your way, you say. They didn't want you to come in yet or something.
15: No, they were perfectly friendly. Like, there was nothing hostile, but it was just a kind of, nope. When, you know, we're standing here because you're not going through this gate.
14: And did you want to go through the gate anyway?
15: Oh, yes. I was like, I didn't want to go back. It was so heavenly, so peaceful, so all-absorbing that I wanted to stay where I was. But the voice got louder and louder to the point where I said it was shouting, you have to go back, you have to go back. And obviously I came back. Here I am.
14: The voices that asked you or told you to come back or were shouting at you to come back, do you recognise those voices?
15: No.
14: Wasn't doctors or family members? I wonder, wanting you not to die.
15: I don't know whether that voice did not feel particularly like a normal human voice. It was something different.
14: And what do you remember about coming back into the real live world, waking up into the world?
15: I was in this incredible state of bliss for about 3 days.
14: After nearly dying from an ectopic pregnancy, really?
15: It was the most amazing thing. The grief of the previous miscarriages and losing a third pregnancy with the ectopic was washed away, and it was like, oh, wow, I'm alive. Whatever happened was incredible. You know, a cleaner would come in to mop my hospital room, and it would be like, I was just so moved that this cleaner was mopping the floor for me.
14: Did you tell the cleaner that?
15: Oh, yes. I think I was insufferable. It's just as well it only lasted 3 days.
14: Was that joy you were feeling in your mind, was there like a reason for it, or was it just something you felt? I mean, was it like, oh, I know there's more to this world than this? Is that why you felt happy, or was it you survived this, or was it just something you can't quite explain, that happiness?
15: Can I say all three?
14: No, you can.
15: So, yes, I can't explain it. It was definitely, as you said, I wasn't a religious person, but it was a holy experience. Yes, it just was transformative in some way.
14: Why do you say holy? What made you feel it was holy? Rather than some kind of beautiful delusion that the mind conjures to make you accept imminent death.
15: There was absolutely no doubt it was holy. There was no sense at any point that anything was a delusion.
14: So what did you decide to do after you had gone through this kind of wonderful and slightly unsettling experience? Did you go back to your normal life with a better feeling, or did you change your life after that?
15: My life changed after that. I'd been a GP. I'd been a solo GP to start with, and then I had my daughter after I'd been in general practice for a decade. And after a year of managing a solo general practice sort of part-time with a baby, I moved in with another GP who also had children. And after the ectopic pregnancy, I decided that was it. I was stopping work. I was being a full-time mother.
14: When did you start, though, researching or trying to find your way into the world of the miraculous?
15: Oh, kind of immediately. And, you know, previous to the experience, I'd been a GP, my mother had died, so I'd had a sense of life and death and how do you make sense of that and what's it all about. And so it wasn't like I went from completely no interest, because you can't sit with someone who's dying and not be caught up in that experience. So it wasn't like night and day, but the near-death experience was extremely personal. There was that voice, and there was the sense of bliss that I had never experienced before.
14: Working as a GP, had you sat with people as they were dying?
15: Yes, and also obviously where my mum was dying as well, I spent time with her. And you hear the stories, you know, people tell stories about someone who's seen their husband come for them at the end of the bed. And, you know, so all of those stories were part of life as a GP, but they were removed until it happens to you.
14: Did your experience remove to some extent your fear of death?
15: Oh, I have absolutely no fear of being dead. Dying, being sick, you know, I've recently had a cancer experience, illness, suffering. I'm not keen on that.
14: No.
15: You know? But the actual dying bit, you know, I've described that as it's as easy as falling off a log.
14: So how did you first find out about this woman, is the subject of your book, this woman from Sydney named Eileen O'Connor?
15: I was in Sydney being a tourist and being interested in spiritual things. I went to Mary MacKillop's convent. I posted a photograph of her tomb on Facebook. Someone who vaguely knew me said, well, if you like Mary, you should go to Eileen's house, and sent me a link about it. I'd never heard of Eileen O'Connor. I looked at the link. I had two more days in Sydney. You had to ring and make an appointment. I thought, oh, well, so I just rang up. I was able to get into her house while I was still on that trip.
14: And what was her house like when you got there?
15: Oh, it's a weatherboard sort of, I don't know, 1900s sort of house. It was bought for her by some rich benefactors to set up the nursing home in so that the nurses could live there. But it had things like Eileen was profoundly disabled. It had her wheelchair. There was a life-size sculpture of her that someone who knew her had done. So, as you said, she was 115 centimetres tall.
14: And where did she come up to you when you stood next to that sculpture?
15: Yeah, kind of up to your middle, sort of, yeah. It's tiny. It's like, yeah, 3'9¼" or 3'10" tall.
14: Today I'm with author Kate Clinch, who's written a book on the life of Eileen O'Connor, and it's called Every Inch a Saint. So you went into her bedroom, and that's where her remains are buried, under the floorboard there?
15: Yes. I was able to see the museum first, and that was important because, you know, you have an appointment and then the archivist stayed with me supervising because they didn't know who I was. So I went through the museum and got a feel for her life, and because I'd been a GP, reading about her medical history was very moving. Because she contracted tuberculosis in infancy. It infected her spine, leaving her back deformed, pressure on her spinal cord, partial paralysis, devastating illness. A lot of her time she was like paralysed in three limbs. And yet she managed from her own sickbed to establish this foundation of nurses to care for the poor in the slums of Sydney. And so you're walking around the museum and you're thinking, how on earth did she do this? That question stayed with me for, well, ever since really, but certainly for 2 years while I was sort of thinking about her. And after that experience of seeing how ill she had been, and getting a feel for the unbelievable things that she accomplished in her lifetime. Then I got to sit in the chapel, which is in her bedroom now. Her bedroom has been made the part that has the pews in it, and there was an adjoining room. The wall to the adjoining room was taken out to make the space for the altar, and she's buried under the floor there. And I was sitting in the chapel just sort of thinking about what I had just seen about this woman, and closed my eyes and I was aware of a presence, a sense, and what I felt was, I'm in the presence of a saint.
14: That thought came into your mind?
15: Absolutely. And it was like just total acceptance that that's what was happening.
14: What did that feel like, that thought?
15: Awe. There was awe. But the air was electric. It's very hard to describe. But I think, you know, I'm saying I'm in the presence of a saint. Someone who doesn't use that language would have felt the same thing and used different words.
14: I was going to say, were you brought up Catholic or...
15: No, I wasn't.
14: So that word came into your head, a saint.
15: Yeah, I'm in the presence of a saint.
14: So you became fascinated with this woman after that.
15: I fell in love.
14: You fell in love with Eileen O'Connor.
15: That's a common experience.
14: That's part of the feeling you have towards the... Is that part of the veneration, I suppose, isn't it?
15: It is, yeah.
14: So let's talk about Eileen O'Connor, who she actually was. Whereabouts was she born, and tell me about her early life and how she contracted TB.
15: She was born in 1892 in Melbourne, and tuberculosis was common in those days, both as the respiratory infection, but also people could contract it from unpasteurised milk too. So when an adult catches tuberculosis, it's usually a lung infection, and that's what we think of, you know, people having hemorrhages from their lungs and shortness of breath and sort of dying of a slow, horrible pneumonia. But when people contract it in children, it tends to spread through their bloodstream more. And so as well as being a lung infection, it can lodge in bones. So for Eileen, it lodged in the bones of her spine. And there were other bones affected also. But the significant thing was the spine, because if you can imagine the vertebrae of your back and some of them, instead of being bone, become abscesses.
14: Oh, my God, that's extraordinary. She must have been such perfect agony then.
15: Absolute agony for her whole life.
14: What did it do? Does that explain why she was so small as a figure? Did it bend her over or something?
15: Correct. Yes, the vertebrae collapse on themselves. So as well as just losing height, there's also a bend. It's called Pott's disease for those who are medically interested. But basically, instead of your thoracic spine being relatively upright, she had almost a 90-degree bend in the vertebrae in the mid part of her back.
14: Have you had a chance to look through the medical records of that time?
15: Yes, I have. I actually had the experience of being in the archives holding copies of X-rays of Eileen from about 1920.
14: That must have been among one of the first X-rays ever taken then in Australia.
15: No, those weren't. But Eileen had had X-rays done in around about 1896, because she was born in 1892. She had problems with her back at the age of 5 that led to her to be X-rayed. So that would have been 1897. X-rays became used for patients in 1896. So back then, when she was very young, she would have been amongst the first people, presumably, to be X-rayed in the country.
14: And what does that X-ray look like?
15: I have not seen a copy of that one. I don't know that it exists. But the ones from 1920, so later on, show very extensive tubercular infection.
14: So was she relegated to a wheelchair for quite early in life then?
15: She had great difficulty walking from early in life. When people get Pott's disease, that inflammation and collapse of the spine, there's pressure on the spinal cord because there's these abscesses, but also because of the deformity of the bones. And so people get paralysis, partial paralysis. But as well as that, as you said, the pain is unimaginable. So someone with Pott's disease who can walk walks with a very distinctive gait, tiny, painful little steps, because any jarring of their spine is unbearable.
14: I've seen photos of her, and there's a page on her in Wikipedia, and if you look at the picture of her, it's slightly touched up, but she's got one of the schoolgirls in Picnic at Hanging Rock. She's of that era. She's quite beautiful.
15: Yes.
14: And strangely serene as well in her facial expressions. Was she able to have anything like an education at a school?
15: She did go to Our Lady of Mount Carmel School in Waterloo some of the time in her childhood. But she missed an awful lot of school because she wasn't well, but her parents educated her at home. So she was actually quite an intelligent, well-versed young woman.
14: What kind of aspirations did she have?
15: She wanted to be a nun, but she inquired and was told that she was too sick to be a nun, so no one wanted her. So she took this kind of detour and set up Our Lady's Nurses for the Poor with the help of a young priest. And although she never lived to see it, she arranged all the paperwork and instructions that eventually it would become a religious order. So her sisters became nuns.
14: The experiences I've had from making this program is interviewing people who've endured enormous suffering in their life, if they can survive it, and remain kind. They have a very powerful charisma to them. It's a very settled centeredness to them. Do you think she had that?
15: Without a doubt, yes. Yeah, it's quite clear when you read about her. In her own lifetime, people thought she was a saint. So she would have fundraisers for the nurses because her commitment was that her nurses would care for the poor in the slums of Sydney as domiciliary nurses at no charge, which meant a lot of fundraising work was done to support the nurses doing that. And there would be picnics in the gardens, and when she was well enough, she would be carried outside and, you know, sat on the ground. And when she was carried back in, people would collect samples of the soil as relics to take home because they believed they were in the presence of a saint while she was alive.
14: Was she in a poverty-stricken family herself?
15: Her father was a bookkeeper for a large department store in Sydney. They moved from Melbourne when she was about 10. Sort of genteel, lower middle class with huge medical bills. So, yes, there was an element. She saw her family struggle to pay for her medical bills, but then her father died in 1911. And at that point, yes, plummet to poverty because mum could no longer pay the rent. The mother had always had boarders to help pay the rent and pay the bills, and now she needed help to find a cheap house that had more space to take in more boarders so that she could make ends meet.
14: And what did all this mean for her health if the family couldn't pay for expensive medical bills?
15: Well, we do know that Eileen appeared to get a lot sicker at the time of her father's death. Prior to that, she'd had a lot of medical care. She'd had a lot of surgery because one of the things that's done when people get these abscesses is they have to be drained. So,
14: oh, God, this poor woman, honestly, this is terrible.
15: This was terrible because, just think, we're talking in the early 1900s, anaesthesia's not the same, pain relief's not the same. And one of the girls who saw her back at school, like actually saw her back, described it as there was a deformity that looked almost like a wing from the way that the spine had sort of collapsed, and it was crisscrossed with scars. At one stage, she also had a procedure to encase her in plaster of Paris, like a cast, to try and strengthen and straighten her back and get it to sit correctly. But what happened with that experience was, as the cast set, it was too tight and she was being suffocated, so they had to cut that off in a hurry. And it was said that her back collapsed worse than it had been to start with after that experience.
14: How close did she get to death?
15: Oh, she had near-death experience of her own, but she was frequently unconscious. She barely ate. She was expected to die a number of times through her life.
14: The near-death experience you mentioned, did she write about that or talk about that?
15: She spoke about that. That happened in 1913, so this is after her dad has died. And
14: the year before the Great War starts, yes.
15: Correct. She was actually, I think it may have been 1911, sorry, I think I got the year wrong. She was terribly ill. The priest that had helped them find the new house, who helped found the Order of Nurses later, was doing things like holding a mirror to her face to see if condensation from breath was happening on it, which it wasn't. When she came back from that experience, she said, I've been as close to dying as it's possible to do without dying.
14: What did she say happened as she approached the very edge of life?
15: She had an apparition of the Virgin Mary, and

0: be without pain. One was that she could be totally healed and go back. And the third option was that she could come back just as sick and in as much suffering as she was, but use that suffering to save people.
1: And what choice did she say she made? Number three?
0: Number three, she was 19 years old.
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1: Today I'm with author Kate Clinch. Some years ago, Kate was working as a GP in country South Australia when she suffered an ectopic pregnancy that left her very, very close to death. And while she lay in hospital, she had something like a near-death experience and was quite changed ever after. She became interested in the miraculous, which has led her to the life of a woman called Eileen O'Connor, an Australian woman who contracted terrible tuberculosis and suffered from terrible disabilities, who put her life in service of the poor in working-class Sydney in the early 20th century. So you were telling me before how she had her own near-death experience and took as her mission coming out of it to be in service to the poor. How on earth was she going to do that? Did she have an idea of how she was going to work and do this despite her profound disabilities?
0: Well, the first thing to say is she was absolutely convinced that she was doing the bidding of the Virgin Mary and of Jesus, who also featured somehow in that near-death experience of hers. So she just believed it would happen. But she was obviously raised Catholic, and Catholics are familiar with this idea of dedicating suffering to the salvation of other people's souls. And so what she believed would be the case was that her suffering would be offered up as a sacrifice so that other people wouldn't need to suffer and would somehow fuel other people's lives being better.
1: I don't understand. Explain that to me. How her suffering became a sacrifice for other people. Was that Christ, like an imitation of Christ? Was that the idea?
0: Kind of. It's a very Catholic thing. Catholics understand it. You and I, not being Catholic, look at that and go, I don't know how to process this. Like, I just personally was absolutely heartbroken. Like you said, you know, she made that third choice despite everything at 19 and came back and suffered so terribly. It's heartbreaking. But she believed that that was what she was called to do, and she willingly and cheerfully did it. She was a joyful person. But what really happened wasn't what she expected. She was surprised by how things turned out.
1: She came to work quite closely with a priest named Father Edward McGrath. Tell me about this man and how they came to work together.
0: Father McGrath was a young priest. He came from an impoverished background himself. He'd been one of those children that were kind of farmed out because the family couldn't look after everybody. And he went into the priesthood a bit later than average because he didn't have the means to do what he felt called to do. He'd been ordained about a year before and was appointed to Randwick Parish, where Eileen lived. And when Charles O'Connor, Eileen's dad, died, the family appealed to the church for help, and he was the young priest sent out to find housing for them and do whatever he could. And so he met Eileen, and she was desperately, desperately ill at the time. So he spent a lot of time praying with her. And after her near-death experience, she described what had happened. And he was under the same calling to help the poor that Eileen was. So we had this meeting of minds and hearts in those two people with the same calling. And they realised that somehow there was a synergy. So Eileen thought that Father McGrath would organise an order of nurses and she would be suffering in bed praying for the process to work.
1: Now, you write that at this time, amazingly, there was a lot of gossip about these two, really?

0: Really? It's profoundly poor. I mean, really? People were gossiping about these two, were they?
1: They were, sadly. But there was far more to it than that. Yes, there were allegations that it was scandalous, that, you know, Eileen was bedbound. The priest would go into her bedroom to pray.
0: Oh, right, and they'd be alone in there together and who knows what they were getting up to, this thing. Well, I mean, who knows? But really, I mean, it just seems... what do you say about that?
1: Well, there was more to it. You had Eileen, who was wonderful, convinced that she was called to set up this order of nurses. Father McGrath believed the same thing. They were young, they were exuberant, they were maybe just a little bit naive about the workings of church hierarchy.
0: Maybe they also fell in love a little too. I mean, if you're that much of similar mind, it's natural for people to have a kind of love for each other in that work, isn't it?
1: Absolutely, but it was completely platonic and innocent. There was no whiff of scandal. And as Eileen said, when she was dealing with the gossip, it was like, well, if the church came to meet me, they would know that what they're saying is impossible, but they won't come.
0: Why wouldn't they come? Why wasn't the church supporting her work?
1: So Father McGrath and Eileen decided to call the Order of Nurses Our Lady's Nurses for the Poor. Apparently, although the church knew what they were doing, they didn't get the appropriate approval to use Our Lady's name process.
0: You need to get that signed off by the Vatican before you brand yourself with the Blessed Virgin Mary. Is that right?
1: Yeah. Something along those lines.
0: Oh, well, yeah.
1: And then there was another situation which was a problem, because Our Lady's Nurses were set up in 1913, so right before World War One. You'll be aware, perhaps, that during World War One, we had a lot of Australian soldiers serving under the British Army, and they were felt to be a bit disrespectful, larrikins, ratbags, didn't uphold their respect for authority, all that stuff. That attitude about Australians was also present in the church. So Australian priests were not fully towing
0: really?
1: The line of discipline. So
0: in Rome they're going, who knows what they're getting up to all the way out there in Australia. It was a bit like that, was it?
1: It was a bit like that. And so there was a fellow called Father Hubert Linkens, and he was very interesting because I believe he was Dutch, but he was on a German passport, and he was sent across from Europe to investigate allegations of insubordination type events with the priesthood. So he was here looking for a priest to make an example of.
0: Oh, no. And poor old Father McGrath copped it, did he?
1: He sure did. And, I mean, the story gets more bizarre.
0: This is a man who's committed his life to live in poverty to work for the poor, is it? And they went after him.
1: That was part of it. He'd taken a vow of poverty. And as I said, there was a house bought by benefactors for Eileen to set up as the nursing home. And the benefactors signed the ownership of the house into Eileen and Father McGrath's names.
0: Oh, and they saw that they thought it was in breach of his vow of poverty. Is that right?
1: That's the one. Meanwhile, Father Linkens, who was like the provincial superior from Europe, comes in. He's on a German passport. World War One starts when he's here. Somehow he did not get interned, but came close to being interned as a sort of German citizen in Australia during World War One. So he was stuck here, couldn't go back to Europe. It gave him a lot more time to go finding his scapegoat. So absolutely made Father McGrath and Eileen's lives a misery because of the issue with the vow of poverty, because of the using Our Lady's name without absolute approval, because of the dedication they'd shown to fundraising to get money to fund the nurses to go and look after the sick. All this stuff is going on.
0: Right, and the gossip between them as well.
1: Absolutely. Scandalous because Eileen was paralysed and she did have a wheelchair. Well, we call it a wheelchair, but it was actually a children's rickshaw. People can find pictures of it on the internet quite easily. Totally not designed to be used indoors. And apparently, according to the nuns that worked with her, she didn't spend a lot of time in that wheelchair. She was carried. Sometimes Father McGrath would carry the paralysed

0: girl.
1: All right, and so that was considered inappropriate?
0: Totally inappropriate. There was an opportunity to go on a cruise to visit some priests that are setting up stuff in the Pacific. Arlene went, people thought it would be good for her. Father McGrath was on the same cruise. So there were a few trips like that. So Father McGrath was charged with 3 counts of flight from a monastery with a woman.
1: Flight from a monastery with a woman? That's an actual charge? Or is
0: it, it goes back to the Middle Ages or something.
1: Oh, yes. Right. That's not something they made up. That's a thing that was pre-existing, was it? Flight from a monastery with a woman. And what are you thinking when you're reading about all this, Kate? Like, you're laughing now, but were you laughing then, or were you going, oh, that's appalling?
0: It's appalling. Mm. And people from within the church have come out subsequently and said none of that should ever have happened. But yes, for a long time that's what happened. And so Father McGrath was actually banished from Australia, so disappeared from the story of Our Lady's Nurses from the Poor because he was banned from having any contact. And he actually became a war hero. But Eileen could not stay in bed praying that Father McGrath's work would benefit people. She was answering the telephone with her one non-paralysed arm. She was a saint with a phone. She was seeing the nurses every morning before they went on their rounds, having them come and debrief afterwards. She became their spiritual director because while all of this hoo-ha was going on, priests were not allowed to come to the home to guide the nurses, to be their spiritual directors, to give them communion. So she became integral in running the nursing home.
1: So who served as the spiritual director if they wouldn't allow any priests to become contaminated by the work that Eileen is doing here?
0: Eileen did.
1: She did.
0: She took that on herself, yes.
1: And with the kind of snide allegations of the two of them having an affair, what did she do about that?
0: She investigated suing the church for slander because, apart from the fact that she was being gossiped about viciously, there were a whole lot of other considerations. She was living with the nurses. They were recruiting young Catholic women to come and nurse, and she's now being labelled as a scarlet woman. And so what good Catholic mum or dad in the 19-teens is going to be allowing their daughter to go and nurse in that organisation?
1: So how is she going to pursue this case against the Vatican?
0: Well, it was against the church hierarchy in Sydney. So she was looking at her legal options. The church in Australia said, if you pursue this legal action, we will excommunicate you and anyone who supports you.
1: What did she do about that?
0: She realised she could not take legal action. So something quite bizarre and amazing happened. She'd been bedbound for at least a few years. And one day she said to one of her nurses, would you just lay out some clothes for me? She had never asked for anyone to lay out clothes for her before. She did all her work from bed. The nurses looked after her. She had bed sores, the works. So the nurse thought, well, that's a bit strange, but everyone did what, they called her little mother. Everyone did what Eileen asked. So when she was alone, she got herself out of bed. She got herself dressed. Her mother came to visit, goes into the bedroom. The bed's empty. The mother thinks she's gone to hospital or she's died or something because everyone knew how ill and fragile she was. So the mother screams. The nurses in the house come running because they think something terrible's happened. And there's little Eileen somehow standing dressed because she's realised her options to solve the problem in Australia are done. She's going to have to go to Rome.
1: This is one of the wildest and most gothic stories I've ever heard on this program. This is amazing. I'm with Kate Clinch, who's written a book on the life of Eileen O'Connor, and it's called Every Inch a Saint. So this severely disabled woman is in her, still in her, what, mid-20s at this point, decides to hop on a ship to go to Rome to challenge the authority of the Catholic Church in its own territory.
0: In 1915, on a troop ship into Europe that's at war.
1: Did Father McGrath go with her?
0: Yes. Eileen was desperately ill.

0: on that trip. She travelled with a nurse because she needed looking after. Eileen prepared all the legal case. Then when they got to Rome, they carefully travelled sort of separately to try and avoid scandal.
1: And how high up did she get in the Vatican hierarchy once she arrived in Rome?
0: Oh, she got an audience with the Pope.
1: Wow. What came out of that?
0: Well, the charges against Father McGrath were dropped, so he was not kicked out of his order, but he was still banished from Australia until 1941.
1: Oh, well, they didn't want the whiff of scandal, even though he was clearly blameless in this matter.
0: Yes, for whatever reason, there was still an incredible amount of hostility towards him. And I guess sometimes when you're an organisation and you set a path, it's very hard to change it.
1: So once Eileen left Rome, did she ever see him again?
0: Once. She travelled to India to meet him.
1: She went to India as well?
0: Yeah, this was about, I think this was 1917, nearly killed her. She knew she wasn't going to live terribly much longer. She said she was going to do the paperwork with him so that the Congregation of Nurses would become a religious order in the future. That was part of her motivation for sure. But I personally believe that she couldn't... Sorry, I'm a bit emotional. I believe she couldn't face the idea of dying without saying goodbye.
1: So she was dying. Tell me about the last years of her life.
0: She was terribly ill. While she was in India, she had surgery on her foot because she had abscesses in her heels. It wasn't clear she would safely get back. She was terribly ill. They thought she had bladder stones. She had surgery for that not long before she died, but there was no bladder stone. It was the tuberculosis abscess situation had extended. She did all the paperwork so that things were in place for the religious order. She was involved with fundraising. When she knew things were getting close, she actually sat for a portrait to be painted because she wanted to leave a souvenir for her girls.
1: How old was she when she died?
0: 28.
1: What happened to that order of nurses after she died?
0: They did ultimately become a religious order as she'd intended. It was always a relatively small order, but they worked in places like Newcastle, in King's Cross, with the marginalised and the poor. And one of the sisters that I got to work with was Sister Margaret Mary, and she described things like, well, sometimes we'd go to the house that we were meant to treat someone in and the door would be locked. So we'd climb in through the window and we'd have to be really careful because the floors would give way. And so there was a risk of, like, the floor giving way and you'd be up to your waist in a hole. And once they dealt with all of the climbing through the window and picking the safe parts of the floorboards, the first thing they'd have to do would be clean up the excrement of the dogs and the cats that were also in those slum buildings before they could look after a patient. This was in the 60s.
1: Where was Eileen initially buried?
0: She was buried in Randwick Cemetery.
1: But that wasn't where she wanted to be buried, was it?
0: No, but there's a lot of paperwork to be done if you're going to be buried in your own bedroom. So she was in Randwick Cemetery for about 15 years, and then once everything had been put in place that she was allowed to be buried at home, she was exhumed.
1: So she was buried under the floorboards of this house.
0: She's buried under the floorboards.
1: And, which is where you had this kind of lovely, profound apprehension about her, that sense of her being a saint. Well, who started this process of her possibly becoming a saint?
0: There was talk that she was a saint in her lifetime, as I said before. People kept relics of the soil. One of the undertakers involved in burying her the first time said, "I buried a saint today." So there was certainly this grassroots sort of sense of her being a saint.
1: Well, we use that term colloquially, don't we? When we talk about someone who's been a very kind person in their life, oh, she was a saint. But the more literal process of this is something else altogether, isn't it?
0: Yes. One of the sisters, who I also have had the great privilege of working with, in the 1990s championed the cause of Eileen. And so she gathered up letters and everything she could do to gather and make sense of the archives and start the process with a local parish in Randwick. And it's sort of gradually built in momentum. It can be a very, very slow process, but the Diocese of Sydney has investigated as much as Australia can, and the paperwork is now residing in an office in the Vatican to be investigated and to wait for miracles to be documented that support the cause.
1: Well, there are claims that when Eileen prayed over a very sick girl, that this girl, very sick with TB, that she subsequently recovered. What do you really think is the miracle here of her life?
0: Well, I think that case that you're alluding to, a little girl with tuberculous meningitis, that the doctor had said, there's nothing I can do, and she was unconscious, and Eileen came and prayed and said she's going to get better, and overnight that child got better.
1: Well, people get recover when they're pronounced dead or about to near death all the time.
0: It's hard, and the Vatican has a whole protocol for how to investigate these things, and involving doctors that are not Catholic and test results and all sorts of things. But yes, I think what you're getting at is that there are miracles that are not a Vatican approved miracle. And I think that's when we get through something that we thought we couldn't. Many people have an experience in life where it's too much and yet they keep going. There is some kind of grace and hope, and there is something that sustains us in terrible times. There's a kindness that some people can radiate despite terrible things that have happened in their lives, as you said before. Those things are miracles.
1: Years and years ago, I interviewed someone who was a man of the Catholic faith who went on the Camino through Spain, did the big long walk and arrived at the church at the end of it and felt strangely deflated at the experience, which apparently is quite common. But then when he went to Mass the next morning, he felt this kind of, this really lovely elevation of the spirit, he said, and this he felt almost giddy with happiness. And I asked him to explain it, and he said, I can't. He said, it was a miracle. And I like that definition of a miracle, a kind of a beautiful and inexplicable change of heart. This is the grace you're talking about?
0: Yes. Yes, and we see that, you know, and it doesn't, we don't need to try and fall back on religious terminology that we don't understand, because it's a feeling. It does, language doesn't always fit what we feel. But when you've really hit a really horribly bleak place, like for me recently, chemotherapy, radical surgery to remove stomach cancer, learning how to drink water and eat again after having no stomach, you know, those things are horrible. And anyone who's been through a serious illness knows there are times where you think, I don't think I can get up in the morning. And then you do. And then you do. And it's like, well, how do people do that? It's not the power in us. There is something that allows that. There's something that we just breathe in, we don't even notice it.
1: I wonder about this whole process of sainthood. Sometimes it seems to me like it removes that person from the realm of the human and makes them kind of superhuman, when what we should remember and maybe even love about them is how very human they really were. What do you think about all that?
0: Okay. I think we can do both. I think, yes, Eileen totally breaks my heart and fills me with awe of her as a human being, knowing what her dear little body suffered with that tuberculosis infection, knowing her courage in the face of incredible opposition and obstacles. That's a very special human being that we can look up to. But there's also that sense that we're bigger than just being human. There is something bigger than us that unites us, that inspires us to be kinder and compassionate and to look at someone who seems different to us and know that really we're all the same.
1: Do you think after your own near-death experience, the curiosity that that invoked in you, have you sort of found what you were looking for, or are you just happy to live in the mystery and still ask the question?
0: Both. Like, I know more than I used to, but one of the things I do know is if ever I think I've figured out the mystery, then I'm wrong, because human beings will never figure out all of it. But if we can just get a little taste that the world is more special, more wonderful, more hope-filled than it appears on the surface, that there are invisible things that are very easy to discount when we live in a material world and when we read the news headlines, that's part of the story. But there is so much more that can keep us going, that can give us hope. And if we have the courage to keep going and we feel hope, we can be kind, we can be compassionate, we can be something far more.
1: Kate, thank you so much.
0: Thank you, Richard.
1: Kate Clinch's book is called Every Inch a Saint.

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1: Today's conversation with Kate Clinch was made on the lands of the Gadigal people. Producer was Maggie Morris. The executive producer is Nicola Harrison. I'm Richard Feidler. Thanks for listening.

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2: Hello, James Carlton with you now on ABC Radio National. The news is coming up, and then join me for God Forbid afterwards with a strange question. If you hit your finger with a hammer, will you feel the same pain that a medieval carpenter would if he did almost exactly the same thing? Apparently not. Emotions are not fixed. They're shaped by culture, history, and belief. And this week on God Forbid, three historians of emotion ask why. That's coming up after the news.
3: ABC News with Andrew Kaloupas. An investigation has been launched in Ukraine after at least 10 people were killed and 100 others were injured by a Russian ballistic missile strike on an exhibition outside Kiev demonstrating Ukraine's drone technology. Russia's defence ministry says it used high-precision weaponry against an event attended by people who planned strikes inside Russia. Here's the BBC's Paul Adams in Kyiv.
4: The attack happened in the middle of the day at a private shooting range not far from Kyiv. A military exhibition was being held there and representatives of Ukraine's defence industry were present. Reports from the scene say two ballistic missiles landed, another was intercepted. There's widespread outrage that such a public event was being held at all and had apparently been widely advertised. Ukraine's prosecutor general said efforts were underway to establish who decided to hold the event and what safety measures were in place.
3: The Australian Chamber of Commerce and Industry says it's hard to understand the rationale behind new tariffs slapped on Australian imports into the United States. The Trump administration is imposing a 12.5% tariff on imports from 60 countries, saying it's over concerns about forced labour and slavery. The Chamber CEO, Andrew McKellar, says Australia has one of the best reputations in the world when it comes to combating modern slavery.
5: We are one of the countries with the highest standards to protect against modern slavery, forced labour conditions, wherever it is in the supply chain. In fact, Australia is a much better rated country than the United States in that regard. So, honestly, it's very puzzling.
3: Advocates against domestic violence say the death of Yana Armstrong must not be met with silence. Up to 1,000 people have attended a candlelight vigil in Toowoomba to honour the 30-year-old woman whose body was found in bushland 2 weeks ago. Her former partner has been charged with murder and arson and remains in custody. Amanda Dalton of domestic violence charity Protea Place says communities must keep demanding better.
6: Every life saved matters. Every child who grows up free of violence matters. That is why we all continue fighting this war against domestic and family violence. With everything we have, we will not become numb, we will not become silent, and we will not stop demanding better.
3: Irish police have arrested two people over what they believe was a plan to stage a bomb attack in Northern Ireland. Here's Tim Wharton.
7: Irish police have revealed they intercepted a car carrying a bomb on Wednesday near the border with Northern Ireland. A female driver in her 20s was arrested in County Monaghan and she remains in custody, while police say a man in his 40s has also been detained. Both are being held on suspicion of offences against the state. While there are few details about the exact nature of the bomb, police say it was an extremely significant seizure. While it's unclear where the car was headed, there have been two car bomb incidents this year in Northern Ireland that police have blamed on dissident Republicans, including one that exploded outside a police station on the outskirts of Belfast in April. The incidents are reminders of the decades of violence known as the Troubles, which ended in 1998.
3: The South Australian Research and Development Institute says the findings of an investigation into the causes of the harmful algal bloom will help the state prepare for future occurrences. 18 months after the bloom was first appeared, the Institute has found a combination of factors most likely contributed to the bloom, including marine heat waves and nutrient-rich floodwaters from the 2023 River Murray flood. Institute Executive Director Mike Steer says there are still more to learn about the bloom.
8: It's going to take us some time to look at some of those key knowledge gaps. We do understand where we need to direct our research, and fortunately now we've got the Office for Algal Bloom Research standing ready to do that in collaboration with both national and international jurisdictions.
3: Australian swimmer Lani Pallister is moments away from beginning the first night of swimming finals at the Commonwealth Games in Glasgow. Pallister will be joined by fellow Australians Jenna Forrester and Amelia Webber in the final of the women's 400-metre freestyle before eight more golds are contested over the course of the session. Meanwhile, Harney Watson, bronze medalist for the 2022 Games, has begun her powerlifting campaign. And the Australian men's team is currently competing for a medal in the artistic gymnastics. In three-on-three basketball, the Australian men's and women's teams both began their campaigns with victories. You're up to date with the latest from ABC News.
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0: If you hit your finger with a hammer, would you feel the same pain as a medieval carpenter would? Well, I think you're going to be surprised by the answer. Hi, I'm James Carlton. Welcome to God Forbid on ABC Radio National and across the Pacific on ABC Radio Australia, the panel show about the things we believe. We think of our feelings as private, to be sure, but at least I think of them sometimes as universal. If I hit my thumb, well, you know what that feels like. If you hit your thumb, I know exactly what you're experiencing. But historians of emotion say this is a modern conceit. Pain, grief, love, loneliness, none of these things are fixed. They're made by culture, by science, certainly by religion, and most of all, by the stories we tell each other about what feeling is supposed to be. So today, the history of feeling itself. We have historian Rob Bodas in Montreal. We have medievalist Stephanie Trigg in our ABC Melbourne studios and historian Katie Barclay in the ABC Sydney studios. Welcome to you all. Rob, I want to start with you. Your new book, Knowing Pain, makes what seems like an extraordinary claim. When I feel pain, it doesn't give me automatic insight into you when you do. Is that right? Mm-hmm.
1: That is right, yeah. It's a very counterintuitive claim, I think, for most people, because pain's supposed to be the great leveler, right? It's what unites the commoner and the king. It's something that we think we just understand across all sectors. But there are real experiential differences depending on the where and the when and the whole kind of soup of meaning that surrounds you when you hurt yourself. I find it easier in a way to explain this in the present, and then the past can get really fantastic. But in the present, you know, if you hit your thumb with a hammer once as you're banging in a nail, that's going to really sting. If you do it habitually, as part of your job as a carpenter, probably you're going to become fairly accustomed to that kind of thing. The attention that you give it will be different. The meaning that you attach to having possibly done yourself serious harm, that's going to change as well. So even for an individual, what happens when you damage yourself is not predictable from the damage itself. It is always interwoven with meaning, which is very specific to a time and place. So then if you take that basic idea and you transfer it to extremely different contexts where there are totally different belief systems, totally different frameworks of cultural meaning, then you tend to find that people interpret what's happening to their bodies or what's happening to them in grief or different kinds of suffering very differently, and their experiences differ accordingly.
0: This is amazing. I want to turn to Stephanie Trigg in Melbourne. Is it the same with crying then as it is with pain?
2: I think for sure the variabilities across culture are huge. And I think in particular the language that's used to describe those experiences. If you hit your finger with a hammer, you'll say something different if there are people around than if there are not people around. And if there are people around, it depends, you know, were they your employers, were they your employees, who are you going to blame? So all those things are kind of culturally context specific too. And I think it's true that it's really hard to understand what actually happens in a kind of a, you know, a neurological sense, what happens in the experience of pain and sorrow. But we know a lot about behavioral patterns and the records of, you know, of language that tells us what happens and the words and the shapes that are put around those experiences, and they vary hugely. But I was thinking also about the idea of being hit with a hammer. I mean, to take a very extreme example, Christ on the cross has, you know, nails put through his hands, and that's one very different kind of pain, isn't it? And that the whole point about that is that Christ experiences human, fleshly, bodily pain in the service of a higher redemptive structure given by God. And it is different, though, if someone is trying to imitate that or to imitate the experiences of Christ, it's going to be very different as well. It's not necessarily going to be so transcendent. And these days, yeah, we would tend to pathologize that, wouldn't we? So there are lots of different cultural frames that are put around the experience of pain.
0: Not just pain that we all feel, but even the pain that Christ felt. And I'm going to ask Rob about that in a minute. But first, I want to get some reaction from Katie Barclay in our Sydney studio.
3: I think one of the really interesting things about Christ's pain in particular is that for suffering for early modern Europeans, for medieval Europeans, was the point, right?
0: And so suffering was the point.
3: Was the point, right? Because it brought you closer to God. It was part of a transformative spiritual experience. And today we see suffering as a moral wrong. And so much of our politics revolves around making claims to suffering and asking people to reduce it. It's a very compelling way to suggest that something is wrong and that we should change it. But for early modern Europeans, suffering brought you closer to God. And so people weren't necessarily running away from it. And it wasn't actually as useful a political claim to go to your king and say, oh, I'm suffering. And he'd be like, yeah, you're getting closer to God. We're doing it right. And so the political context of why you might want to feel pain have changed. And the kind of political work that pain does is changing as a result.
0: And it wasn't that suffering was glorified because they were a superstitious people and we're an advanced people. That's an oversimplification, because there was a lot of suffering in life in the Middle Ages. You were surrounded by pox and disease and famine. So you had to make sense of suffering.
3: Absolutely. And I think in some ways it's actually very humane. I mean, I think now we go, oh, leaving someone to suffer, that's really inhumane. We should try and stop that. But the other side of it is that even today, there are many types of pain that we cannot remove or are very hard to remove. And those people who suffer in those ways kind of get stuck because we don't know what to do with them. Whereas early modern people, medieval people, they lived in a world without anaesthetics even. So they're living where certain kinds of pain are not removable, and that's much more common. And so instead of avoiding it or seeing it as something to run away from, they say, well, how do we integrate it? How do we enter our lives? How do we make sense of it? How do we cope with it through these kind of mechanisms? And allowing it to be a spiritually transformative experience was one of those ways.
0: Rob Bodice in Montreal, I want to ask, well, at least we can turn to science and get one unchanging, definitive understanding of pain. But not even that's true, is it?
1: No, not really. I think the science, in a way, has to address all the things that Stephanie and Katie have said as part of how pain works in the human brain and the human body. Those things existing in a specific world with specific conditions. And those conditions are important, even in the science of pain. There's a few things to say. One is the sort of neuroscience of pain arrived at a really interesting view that there isn't really a difference if you're looking at what the brain is outputting between, let's say, physical pain, a broken arm, let's say, and a broken heart or grief, depression. There was one very famous study that used a kind of ostracism or bullying to see how people felt under those conditions. And they found very similar sort of brain patterns. Well, you know, whatever truck you might have in brain imagery. Nevertheless, with the science that they've got, they found that this was very close to physical pain. The other part of this is that there are some unfortunate people who are born with congenital analgesia, which means that they don't experience pain at all. What's interesting is that they do experience damage. So they perceive no threat and will willingly walk in front of a car. And if they're hit by a car, they'll experience the breaking of their bones, but they won't attach meaning to it. And therefore, they don't experience any pain. Because of that, they tend to have very shortened lives because they don't limp when there's an injury, and they don't pull their hand away if it's burning or on a stove or something like that. The science that's grown up around those kinds of cases has shown that there's no relationship between bodily damage and its experience as pain. So you have to have this layer of meaning applied over the top. And that meaning is derived from culture and language, what we call things, how we intentionalize things. As Stephanie and Katie have said, it really matters. And it matters all the time to what you can intend your pain. So if you're in pain and you have a faith that it's serving a purpose, it might make it bearable. And if you don't, in the context of chronic pain, which is a condition of really our times in a kind of late stage capitalism, if there's nothing to apply your pain to, you're just lost, or you're told you're a burden, that you're a cost to the economy. Somehow this enhances your suffering. So the science really can only point to this cultural fabric to try to make sense of why pain seems to vary from time to time and place to place. Certainly not all loaded into the brain or all loaded into the nervous system. He won't explain it by electrical impulses or anything like that, or at least you won't explain all of it.
0: Stephanie Trigg, what do you think about this? Pain without meaning is meaningless.
2: I was thinking, as Rob was speaking, one of the big differences is the way that we individualize questions of pain and experience and emotion too. And that's, you know, as a student of medieval culture, one of the things that you have to sort of learn is that in this period, things are often experienced in a more collective, communal way. So I was thinking about the example of someone who is fighting in battle, experiences a wound, but you don't take yourself off to the medical tent. You keep going because you've got people standing by you who are also experiencing the same thing. And I think that makes a tremendous difference. I think a lot of the contemporary study about the psychology of pain and so forth is really individualized, but that's much more of a modern conception than the force of communal feeling and communal affect, which I think for our senses would make pain a lot more bearable. Because, as we were saying before, it's in the service of a religious or a spiritual higher truth, or it's in the service of a communal, political, chivalric culture. So I think that, you know, that collective communal context is really important. One of my favourite examples is from the 11th century poem, the Chanson de Roland, the Song of Roland, where Roland, you know, one of Charlemagne's great knights, is killed in a very heroic defence of the realm. And when Charlemagne hears about this, he weeps, he's dreadfully upset, he cries, and 50,000 men also weep. Now, that's a really striking image, isn't it? It's not going to lend itself to cinematic representation. That would just look absurd to us as a visual spectacle, but as a kind of performative moment in the way that this poem would have been read and sung and listened to, it's a really powerful affective moment because it's talking to that communality of grief, that we are going to share this sorrow, that we are going to support Charlemagne in his grief. We're going to let him model grief for us. We're going to measure the grief at the loss of this knight by saying there are 50,000 knights fainting. But also when you're listening to that poem, you think, oh, that's the appropriate response, to faint and to feel sorrow at the loss of this great man. So again, as I say, that's not going to translate at all to a contemporary world, but it's still a really powerful, affective moment.
0: What do you think, Katie?
3: I was thinking about in Korea when their great leader died and all of the people got down on the ground and were weeping and tearing their clothes out, or when Princess Diana died and the crowds mm-hmm. came out into the streets and wept. And I think they were major media events, partly I think because it felt so strange, right? And today we think about emotions as very individualised and independent, and we struggle, I think, even as scholars, to explain crowd feeling. And it's a huge area, actually. But I actually do wonder that our ancestors probably were a lot more comfortable with crowd feeling, with the idea that when communities get together, that there is an emotion that is felt by individuals but also by groups, and that those two things sort of interchange and build and influence each other. And I think it's interesting, it's only now really that we are actually quite sceptical about collective emotion, and perhaps the concert, the musical event, is one of the few places where we kind of feel that's okay, we can explain that.
0: Yeah, there's a Tay Tay concert, Princess Diana funeral, but what about an Ashura event where literally thousands of Shia Muslim men will be weeping uncontrollably about a man who died 1,500 years ago?
3: And you see that in evangelical churches, for example, where you have really great outpourings of collective emotion, people doing mass fainting or being moved by the Spirit, as they would understand it. We do have all these great cultural examples, I think, of group emotion, of people being caught up in this collective feeling. What do you guys think?
1: I'm sort of fascinated listening to this because it makes me wonder about two things. One is if there was a sort of more common collective feeling in the past and now there's more of a individualized psychology, when was the breach? Like, how do you get from A to B? That's fascinating to me. And I have some ideas about how that transition works. But also the examples that you give that are contemporary, sometimes I think we think of these sort of historical experiences as somewhat alien to us. But then if we dig into our own lives, we readily come up with collective experiences of emotion, collective experiences of pain, collective experiences of grief, devotion, love, whatever. Frustration, if you've recently watched the World Cup and you happen to be an England fan. I think that when we dig into that, we find that we understand implicitly what collective experiences are like, but they don't fit with the idea of the psychological subject, which is fed to us starting in kindergarten, basically. This is how people learn how to be individual emoting subjects who are sort of inward looking, introspective, in constant negotiation with their own emotions. And I suspect that we would be well served by tapping into these all too available collective experiences and embracing them a bit more, because there's value there, there's meaning there, given that, you know, if you think about the way that chronic pain and things like that seem to be exacerbated by a breakdown in community, loneliness seems to be a common symptom of chronic pain and chronic disease. How much better would it be if we found that there were some solutions already there? We didn't have to reinvent the wheel.
2: And better if we can share those emotions too. I think the example of the World Cup is a great one. I mean, I'm a great watcher and feeler about sport. But I think that when you're feeling those feelings in company with others, it mitigates some of the pain but somehow also enhances the pleasure. That's why people go to the pub. If you can't go to the game, you go to the pub to watch it with people who feel the same way. That's very consoling.
1: And I think that's that question about feeling along with somebody else. So, I mean, I think this really does work for any emotion. How do you know how to feel along with somebody else? What is the social, cultural, political method by which you come to understand that you're sharing something with somebody on an emotional level? I don't think that that's easily answerable, but I do think it has a lot to do with learning in a similar cultural context with each other. And so the flip side comes into play quite quickly. And anyone who's traveled the world surely have experienced this, where you think you should be feeling along with somebody, and then you find that you aren't. And actually, you're out of emotional joint. And I think that is, for me, that's when the history of emotions and experience comes to be something very present, when I realize, oh, I'm not sure I understand what is being emoted here in this room or in this arena or in this seminar room, because then I have to ask myself, what work do I need to do to try to get where these people are, or what's the impasse? And that's the basic methodological question for the history that we do.
2: Sure, there's the cultural relativism, but then there's also the historical relativism. And with that example from the Song of Roland, there's a beautiful introduction to the translation of this poem that Dorothy Sayers, the great detective fiction writer, wrote in 1957. And she talks about this scene where everybody faints when they hear the news of Roland's death. And she says, "The idea that a strong man should react to great personal and national calamities by a slight compression of the lips and by silently throwing his cigarette into the fireplace is a very recent origin." So that's hilarious. So that's 1957. So she's drawing a contrast between mid-20th century and what's happening in the 11th century. But of course, you know, in 50, 60, 70 years, that would no longer be the way that a strong man, even that
1: Right.
2: That character is outdated, really. But that you would just compress the lips and throw your cigarette into the fireplace. I mean, that's how quickly the patterns of emotional behaviour and modelling have changed. So I think that in a way, that's the answer, isn't it? Like, it's you react because you see other people reacting. You learn behaviour that way.
1: You learn. I think, given that the Homeric epic is fully back in the spotlight this week, I think there's a very similar example with what happens to Achilles in the Iliad when

0: Patroclus is killed in the Iliad. Patroclus being all kinds of speculation, his servant, his comrade, his lover, and he's killed while wearing Achilles' armor. And in the poem, Achilles is in floods of tears. He's wailing. He's rolling around in the dirt. He's absolutely inconsolable. There's so much screaming with tears. But by the time they're discussing this epic in classical Athens, so only sort of 400 years later, all the depictions of this scene do not show Achilles weeping because it's considered unmanly and it's considered somehow a show of weakness, of vulnerability. And so instead, all the depictions of Achilles in grief are him with a veil that wraps his entire body and it only reveals the hair on the top of his head and his heel. That's how you know it's Achilles. But the fact that in classical Athens, they couldn't cope with Homeric grief. That was the wrong way. And so they had, without editing the text, they'd edited the visualization of that grief to conform on their vases and plates and what have you with what they would have expected in their own time for grief. So I think this kind of negotiation of what's appropriate is happening all the time. And I think it goes beyond just cultural codes and prescriptions. I think it alters the way that people feel. Like it gets really to the heart.
1: On ABC Radio National, this is God Forbid. We're looking at the history and the present of emotions. As you've been hearing, it's far more complex and far more diverse than we could have imagined. We are with Rob Bodice in Montreal, Katie Barclay in Sydney studio, and Stephanie Trigg in our ABC Melbourne studio. So, Katie Barclay, tell me more about how quickly our understanding of emotions changes and the cultural meanings we put on them can seem to change what felt universal and seem universal and timeless, but aren't.
2: Yeah. That's one of those really hard questions, I think, because some emotions have real resilience and we inherit them, right? So we learn how to feel from our parents and they learn it from their parents. And so cultural forms change, but certain kinds of experiences, maybe parental love, for example, there's a lot of continuity in not just how people express how they love their children, but the practices that go with it. And then suddenly you get these big changes, like the rise of psychology in the late 19th century and early 20th century bring all this kind of scientific intervention into concepts of parental love. And now we're all doing it wrong and we should all be doing it in different ways and we're going to ruin our children and their psychological health if we don't do it right. And so you see actually really rapid change that actually can happen over like a decade. And so there's a really interesting thing there of why some kinds of emotions have resilience and why at certain moments they no longer have that resilience. Or in other cases, some emotions seem fleeting. They're fashionable for a time, for a generation. And then, you know, 20, 30 years later, people are like, oh yeah, people used to feel that thing that we no longer care about.
1: What's an example of an emotion we don't feel anymore that our parents did?
2: Oh, our parents, that would be a harder one. I was thinking of things like apatheia in the medieval context, which is, we often think of it as like boredom, but it's not. It's definitely an emotion, an experience of not quite being restful or anxious, but also you're bored. So it's kind of very hard to explain. But
1: bored before boredom. Our modern conception of bored.
2: Yeah, which again, boredom is now considered to be a very modern, a product of modernity, right? Some would argue that early modern people don't feel bored. That's a big debate. But I think we did have these kind of emotions that we see in texts for a brief moment in the medieval period and now disappeared overnight, basically. And we're like, why did that one not have the resilience of other emotions?
1: Well, Katie, if there's an emotion that surely doesn't change, it's romantic love. So tell me, when you were researching and you stumbled across Helen Guthrie from Scotland in the 1600s, she was told her husband was married to someone else. And you found in court records that she brushed it off, said to a neighbour, her marriage continued to be as peaceful, loving and content as ever, praised be to God.
2: Yeah, that's an interesting case. So first of all, I

don't think that romantic love is consistent over time. It's possibly one of the more changing, evolving forms of love. I think in that case, what was actually happening with her neighbour is that she wanted her private business to stay her private business. And so this was actually a defensive posturing of my love. But what was really interesting by using that expression was she was setting an expectation there about what she thought marriage should be like, right? It should be peaceful, it should be loving, it should be kind. And so she was kind of saying, my

0: mentioned earlier, often when we do the history of emotions, the people that we get to see are the highly literate, who are often the wealthy. And so I went to court records to find out the emotions of the ordinary person. And so these are peasants, very poor people and ordinary people who work the land or who maybe have small businesses. And yet we get these rich expressions of feeling, and it's one of the few places we actually find that. And so in that expression, what we see is that in the 17th century, what she wanted from her marriage was it to be peaceful, meaning no strife, no fighting. She wanted it to be loving, which meant that it kind of incorporated a Christian feeling of love, that she was part of a shared community, of a loving community. So it wasn't necessarily what we think of as romantic love, all sexy, fun, and lots of hormones. This was love that was actually about living peaceably together, and which was part of a kind of Christian ethic of loving behaviour, which had certain expectations. No violence would be one of them. And so she's kind of setting this, she's making this statement to a neighbour, I think defensively, but in doing so, she tells us what she wants from her marriage, or what the society wants from this marriage. And that's really helpful if you're a historian and you don't have many ways to access what people want from their marriages.
1: Stephanie, court records are a useful way.
2: Yes, indeed. It's not something that I work on, but I agree that gives us another insight into the way that love is talked about. I mean, I mostly work with literary texts.
1: Chaucer, Mallory.
2: Exactly. And it's a very, very different world there. So where there, romantic love is often seen as defining of a particular class aspect. So, you know, as Katie said, romantic love has not always been with us in that kind of way that we recognise it now. It is a kind of a medieval invention, but it was very much invented as a way of distinguishing the upper classes, the aristocracy, with their special elevated feelings. They were more courageous than the rest of us, but they also loved more passionately than the rest of us. And so you would sort of follow along the amazing drama that could come from Lancelot and Guinevere, for example, enjoying this passionate love affair that went against all the conventions of what a good queen should do. So that's just something that you would kind of encourage to look up to and to admire from a distance. So this is kind of courtly love as a class marker, really.
1: And what about when Lancelot, didn't he cure... miraculously cure a man?
2: Yes, but it made him so upset. This is a terrible story. So Lancelot and Guinevere having this passionate affair, the Knights of the Round Table are invited off on the quest for the Holy Grail to seek, you know, the vision of the vessel that caught Christ's blood from the crucifixion. Lancelot fails in that quest. He is not granted a sight of the Grail. And it's become clear in the text, this is from Mallory in the 15th century, and he's using older French sources, but Lancelot has failed because of his adulterous love for the Queen. So he will never make that pitch of pure Christian perfection, even though he is the best knight in the world, that is the most successful, the strongest, the bravest. And then there's this a young knight, Sir Urrie, who is brought to the court of King Arthur, and he's been enchanted by a magician, or an enchantress, I think, who says he will only be healed by the best knight in the world. And everyone says, oh, well, Lancelot, you'll be able to heal him. But Lancelot doesn't think that he is the best knight in the world because he's been found out by God that he's been adulterous with the queen. So he doesn't think he's the best knight. Everyone insists that Lancelot try to heal this knight. Lancelot prays to God and in fact does heal the knight. Everybody is just full of rejoicing and goes off to finish the tournament. But Lancelot, Mallory says, wept like a child who has been beaten. And it's just this beautiful moment of guesswork, really, on the readers. What is Lancelot feeling there? We know that he's isolated from the court, so not part of that community that we were speaking about earlier. Perhaps feeling shame from his relationship with the Queen, perhaps feeling blessed by God that he's been given this miraculous gift, but this very almost infantilized sense of the great knight weeping, but isolated from the community, even though he's just been able to heal the knight. So this is about romantic love being so powerful, but also very destructive.
1: I want to go to you here, Rob.
3: I'd like to pick up on that note about it being destructive, to underscore great historical fluctuations in romantic love. This is not a constant by any means. I'm thinking about encounters I've had with, say, 17th century Parisian salon culture, or stuff I've read about 18th century colonial America and the politics of marriage. And in both places, what the French called amour d'inclination, or

0: like the freedom to choose your love. This was so dangerous. You were likely to get into all kinds of trouble if you just followed your heart. And love, certainly for the well-to-do, was something that follows marriage, and marriage follows social lines and political lines. You know, matchmaking is a serious business in these contexts, and in England and across Europe too. The idea that you sort of fall for somebody and then go with that was considered in certain circles to be the route to absolute disaster.
1: Did that mean we didn't fall in love? Or we did, we just didn't act on it.
0: Yeah, that's more tricky. But what I think is most important about this is for those people who accepted the social importance of marriage, knowing that in a good match, that marital love would follow along. It did not have to precede, and that this was part of the kind of ethos of marriage. Obviously, this could also go dreadfully and terribly wrong, but still it's the compass that is setting the bearing for what people of a certain class do. Obviously, yes, I think people fell for the wrong person, and it did indeed end disastrously a lot of the time, in part because of the judgment of the society around. But I think it also colors the feeling of that falling, you know. If you fall in love freely and that's condoned by society, then good for you. If you fall in love freely and it's condemned by society, then you have to reckon with guilt, and you have to reckon with recriminations of various kinds. You have to reckon with fear. And that's certainly true of falling in love with someone of the same sex across vast swathes of history, but by no means all. These things definitely weren't free a lot of the time, and to fall for someone had consequences. And I think that that has to play into how that felt. You know, being at absolute liberty is risky. But, you know, someone asked me the other day, I was speaking to a journalist in Germany, and he wanted to try to understand the history of emotions through his own problems. Those were his words. And he's a sort of Gen Z journalist. And he said he's finding it very frustrating looking for love, you know, in this great global marketplace. And how does that compare to someone looking for love in the past? I'm like, well, your biggest problem is that you're looking for love in a global marketplace. That is an extraordinary innovation, which seems doomed to frustration and repeated failure. And the history of love for most people was in their immediate community. You know, there's very few people who are casting the net far and wide.
1: Within the extended family, often.
0: Very often, yeah. Lots and lots of famous examples of that, because it keeps status going. It keeps certain wealth connections going. It's a way of society to recreate itself, if you like. We talk about emotions changing over time, but often there's a conscious striving for stability and continuity. So things like freely choosing love weren't just a risk to the person who fell in love. They were a risk to the whole social fabric.
1: Katie, love is something you've looked at in history in its many forms.
2: Yeah, I was thinking about, and as Stephanie pointed out, in the medieval period, we get this idea of this kind of courtly romantic love. And I think we shouldn't underestimate that how important that is in the cultural imagination, even when it's wrong.
0: Yeah.
2: And so it might be a problem, it might be a sin, but it's basically there for 1,000 years. And there's also some really great Bible verses. If you marry the love of your youth, I think in one of the Song of Songs, is considered to be the most romantic thing. So people love the idea of teenagers falling in love in Europe. And if you went to Asia, for example, that was quite taboo. But Europeans romanticise teenagers falling in love, even though they all think it's a really bad idea and you absolutely probably shouldn't marry under those circumstances. And so it's really interesting how you can have a culture that romanticises a certain kind of emotion. And so it's definitely there and people know about it and it's in song and literature, but also go, This is a really stupid basis for a foundation for marriage. And a marriage where you're not going to get divorced, or hopefully, well, it's very rare and in some places impossible to get divorced. So you need to make these sensible, pragmatic choices. And so that's how people, I guess, you know, found their marriages, decide their marriages. But what's also interesting about that is then I do think it makes people anxious about that romantic love. So if we even go as late as the 1930s, when marrying for love is becoming much more normalised, you know, dating culture is important, we still get newspaper articles, advice columnists saying, do not trust that hormonal first connection. It's not substantive. It's not solid enough. It's not going to be a good foundation for marriage. So even as late as 1930s, 40s, people are still worried that you should not be going with this really profound idea of romantic love. But it's there in the culture, and eventually that comes to win through. But then look at us now, we're all really worried that we don't feel the right kinds of love for our partners, and perhaps it hasn't solved as many problems as we'd like.
1: So what's your advice, Katie?
2: Oh, I mean, arranged marriage. No, I just got
1: arranged by who? This is it.
2: That's it, yeah. I do think, though, that we put too much pressure on our emotions as a source of truth, and perhaps it's actually, it should be one part of your truth, and it should help you think through certain kinds of things, but perhaps we should all think a little bit more, not just pragmatically, but just think through, well, what are the things I need for a good marriage or a happy relationship? And that's not just about driven by your feelings alone.
1: On ABC Radio National, this is God Forbid. We're looking at feelings, not a source for truth or the ultimate truth, or maybe some blend of the two. We are with Rob Potters, Katie Barclay, and Stephanie Trigg. Well, to you, Rob, the modern world is telling us, no, we must find our emotions. We must find the truth that they're revealing to us. Our parents, our grandparents' generation, they taught us to suppress them. And now Katie's suggesting, don't be so sure, or at least take that as, you know, one source among many.
0: Yeah, I think if there's something that I've made a commitment to through the work that I've done in this field, it's that this quest for authenticity as something that's somehow deeply buried in your heart. You just have to kind of reflect on it and mine it and brush away all of the dross that's on the surface, and you'll find really what your heart wants. I don't think that that's backed up by the scientific evidence or the historical evidence or the anthropological evidence. There's no real recourse to the heart, as it were, underneath everything else. What there is an understanding that the everything else is directing the heart. So sometimes the reverse is probably the best course of action, which is if you don't know how you feel, or if you don't know which way to turn, you're confused and so on, it might just be that the context is wrong. You need to go to a different place. But the idea that you can find this inner truth, I think, is wrong. And what's really interesting about the way you frame the question, about the way the boomer generation and before, certainly in British imperial context, suppressed emotion, didn't talk about things, I think that that is interesting insofar as that taught another generation how to do that. It also taught consequences of that, but it's precisely this specific historical conditioning that is at play. It's not that there's a pure heart under there somehow, if only we could have accessed it. You can't sort of just polish away the historical circumstances that led people to be the way that they were. And if there's a sort of, you know, a reaction against that now among certain people, certain generations, say, to emote freely, then good for them. But it's not more or less genuine. It's just a different context.
1: Stephanie, the confronting thing about this is it means we're as blinded in our understanding of ourselves by culture and context as we have always been, maybe.
3: I fear that's true. And one of the signs of that is sometimes our emotional vocabularies have not got more sophisticated. Sometimes there's even a flattening of the language we use for emotions.
1: It's always evolving, though. You say, I feel closure, or I'm validated by that. All these things that didn't exist 10 years ago or 20 years ago. And there'll be a new one next month.
3: That is true. But there's also, I mean, what I'm always struck by, if I watch, you know, reality television, you know, which have a look at it occasionally, people will say, they'll start to cry. I'm sorry, I just feel very emotional right now. And I'm almost struck by that phrase because that is just not a phrase that would have any relation in, you know, medieval or even early modern context. You would either be able to name the emotion more clearly or you'd be able to identify the feeling in some way. So to say, I feel emotional, what people usually mean by that is I feel conflicting emotions. I feel happy and sad at the same time. I'm upset, but I'm excited. I'm crying, so I can sort of see the bodily affect and I can see what my body is doing, but I can't always put words around it. And so I do find that literature and writing and textuality and language are really important to give a kind of a conceptual shape to those feelings.
1: So we were better at articulating that centuries past?
3: I think writers have always been really good at it. Poets and novelists and romance writers have always been really good at discriminating those emotions.
1: And Katie Barclay, I want to know, how are artificial intelligence algorithm writers at doing these things?
2: Yeah, I mean, that's quite fascinating because they're drawing from the current literature, really. I get literally, they use large language models, they have lots of books, they're looking for common expressions and phrases. So I'm guessing if you're on a chatbot that is a romantic chatbot, it's got a lot of mills and boons in there and creating a particular kind of world for you. I guess what's kind of interesting about what Stephanie was saying there about being emotional in these contexts is that I think in a way that the reason that we use those kinds of words, just first of all, emotions is a new word, so it wouldn't have existed in previous generations to allow us to feel emotional. But we have a different way of thinking about how emotions work in the body that bring it into a sense of it being a sense of judgment and part of our experience. And so then when you're in an AI context, you want something that's responding to your emotions with emotions as a form of communicative practice, which feels more natural to us or feels authentic, perhaps, in a way that we now think other forms of communication don't. And I think that's maybe social media has really supported that. So a lot of social media is now driven by big emotion. You don't really get interested unless it makes you angry or happy. You want these really kind of provocative posts and pieces that allow them to become viral and circulated. So we live in a world that is all about driving big emotion, reality TV. I mean, the people are literally being manipulated into having those emotions. And we find that entertaining, but we think that's the way the world should operate. So it does feel, I think, and certainly in media and television and online, that we operate in a much higher emotional register. It feels quite loud and maybe a bit overwhelming. And then in other contexts, when we're not there, actually our emotions perhaps are maybe more calm or more reasoned in some ways.
1: So are we developing new emotions?
2: Yeah, absolutely. I mean, we get new words for starters, right? So now we have rage bait, and rage bait are posts that make you angry. And so we're kind of developing this new emotional vocabulary to explain the heightened emotions that are produced online and digital.
1: But isn't that just old anger mixed with a new medium?
2: I think if you're a historian of emotion, there's no such thing as old and new anger, or there is old and new anger, but they're not ever one thing the same because the context helps shape its form and what it achieves. So old anger that you might have felt in a pub might have caused you to punch someone, but very often the anger that you feel towards some rage bait is very fleeting, right? You feel angry, you repost it, and then 10 minutes later, somebody says, oh, well, did you see that post? And you're like, what post? And so in a way that anger isn't leading to maybe the same kinds of consequences that maybe it did in the medieval period. So I don't think it is the same thing at all, really. I think it's we've using the same language to express a sort of a category of feeling, but actually the way it's being produced, its length of time, what it leads to is very different. And so what's the same there is actually a really interesting question.
1: And Rob, this is what you've been saying all along, Rob Bodice, that emotions coupled with our senses collectively informing our experiences.
0: Yeah.
1: These are variables such that what Katie was saying, rage bait is different to having that fight in the pub.
0: Yeah. So I think it's a really important point that Katie made, that sometimes the emotion label stays the same, but the experience underneath that label changes enormously. And I think it's actually one of the issues that historians of emotion have helped correct, which is that you might have had name recognition, like love is love is love, anger is anger is anger. And so it would be easy to interpret as a sort of continuous human nature, if you like. And I think we've tried to point out that just because the word is the same doesn't mean the feeling was, but often the word isn't the same. You know, when I teach the history of emotions, my students don't necessarily come in with any familiarity with the emotions that we're discussing. So, I mean, I think it's a difficult sell in the first place to say that emotions change over time. Sometimes they disappear and new ones come along. That already is somewhat arresting. But then I find that these kids, they're like, you know, 18 to sort of 23, say, and a lot of these things they don't really have an insight for. Something like angst, for example, like teenage angst, that was plain to me when I was a teenager. Now, not so much. Different words are in play, and maybe different feels are in play in a sort of contemporary parlance. But even things like, I mean, I work in Finland, which is supposed to be the, by repute, the happiest country in the world. And so I ask my students what it means to them to be happy, because actually Finland is, you know, it has the leading depression rates in Europe. And there's an awful lot of sort of social problems that would seem to indicate that this is not a happy society at all. So how did they square the circle? And I asked them specifically, what does it mean for you to be happy at work, say, because they all have jobs. And eventually someone was brave enough to say, for me, being happy at work means not hating absolutely every second of my day. And then there was a sort of general chorus of nodding and murmurs of agreement. And I'm like, okay, well, first of all, I'm sorry that that's your experience, but thank you for exemplifying that we really need to lay out what we mean by happiness when we invoke it as a good, right? And so this changes in real time some of the time. Sometimes I think, oh, have I accidentally become a therapist? I didn't mean to. But when we're sitting in the classroom and we're talking about how do you access feelings in the past, and we're showing, okay, this is the religious belief system, these are the cultural expectations, these are the kinds of things that you would witness on a daily basis, these are the things that would be considered transgressions, and this is how we know. Once you start to put all that in place, you see, oh yeah, well, that all of that applies to me too. The way I feel is a product of everything around me. And right now, certainly amongst Gen Z and maybe a little younger, there's an enormous frustration of just of like being lost and trying to find a vocabulary for that lostness, and not really coming up with one. So I think that there's something depressing about this, but there's potentially also something empowering about the realization that the emotions you've been dealt don't have to be the ones that you play throughout your life.
2: I also think that historically we put a lot of emphasis, I think, on self-control and managing emotion. And so the idea that you felt something wasn't actually the most relevant thing. The issue was, can you actually control it, manage it, shape it, direct it? And to the point that we have whole educational treatises trying to teach you how to feel particular emotions. So if you want to do persuasive rhetoric and you want people to feel anger or pleasure, then people would teach you how to speak and to gesture in order to generate those emotions in other people. But key is that you have to feel it yourself. So you learn how to feel that emotion and to express that emotion in a way that brings your audience with you. And so we have been teaching people to control their emotions, to manage them, and also how to create new ones and how to feel particular things. And we did that until very recently. Like, if you think about anger management, the movie, right, which was, what, 10, 15 years ago? But now we don't even talk about those kind of psychological programs for it, because we kind of feel that that kind of control of emotion in some ways is cruel or harmful or doesn't allow your authentic self. But it's kind of interesting, because I'm not sure that is helping us. I'm not sure we should all go to anger management, but certainly I think we should maybe open up the space that emotions have been things that you can teach yourself to do. And they should be seen as practices that you can kind of engage in and move towards and naturalize over time. And nobody says that's necessarily easy or immediate, but it is a domain of work and effort, and you can make yourself happy or loving or lonely even.
1: Stephanie Trigg, we've got to wrap up, but is this your vision for the future too? Self-trained emotions with healthy boundaries, I hope.
3: Of course, self-trained, but also the capacity to read emotions in other people. It isn't just about the self and about self-management. It's also about being attentive to what other people are feeling as well. So that capacity to reach beyond the self, I think, is a part of this development.
1: Read the room at a time when the room is the world.
3: Indeed.
1: Rob, to wrap up with you, final thoughts looking to the future?
0: Well, a colleague of mine told me a little while ago that he's not so sure that we're looking in the right direction at all when we think about how this emotions of the self relate to the room. And we actually should always look at it the other way around, that the psychological subject, the individual feeling self, is but a kind of an atom of the collective feeling as of the whole. And if we just switch our vision to how we feel together, we might reach a better self-understanding. We might also do a bit better than we're doing currently.
1: Well, on that note, we have reached a timeless end to, God forbid, looking at the history of emotion, feeling, and its future as well. Big thank you to our guests, Rob Bordas in Montreal. I appreciate it.
0: Yeah, thanks for having me.
1: Yeah, Professor Bordas is author of Knowing Pain, A History of Sensation, Emotion and Experience, a research fellow at the University of Helsinki in Finland, associate professor at McGill in Canada. Katie Barclay in our Sydney studio. Thank you, Katie.
2: Thank you.
1: Katie Sayarsi, future fellow and professor at Macquarie University, author of Loneliness in World History, also Caritas, Neighbourly Love and the Early Modern Self. And Stephanie in our Melbourne studio. Stephanie Trigg, thank you.
3: A pleasure. Nice to be part of the conversation.
1: She's professor at the University of Melbourne. Her latest book, Facing Up to the History of Emotions. Email me at godforbid@abc.net.au. Big thanks to our producer, Amanda Roberts. Technical production from Craig Tilmouth. I'm James Carlton. Until next week, remember to be good. This has been God Forbid.

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3: ABC News with Andrew Kaloupas. Australia has made a winning start on the first night of the swimming finals at the 2026 Commonwealth Games, with both Lani Pallister and Jenna Jones claiming gold in Glasgow. Pallister won the women's 400 metres freestyle ahead of New Zealand's Erica Fairweather and Australia's Jenna Forrester in third. Jenna Jones was victorious in the women's S13 100 metre freestyle. In the para powerlifting, Australia's Hanny Watson has won bronze for the second consecutive Commonwealth Games. An investigation's been launched in Ukraine after at least 10 people were killed and 100 others were injured by a Russian ballistic missile strike on an exhibition outside Kiev demonstrating Ukraine's drone technology. Here's Tim Wharton.
4: The attack took place in the middle of the day at a training ground not far from Kyiv, where a military exhibition was being held and representatives of Ukraine's defence industry were present. Reports from the scene say two ballistic missiles were involved. This is at least the third time since Russia's full-scale invasion in 2022 when an exhibition of this kind has been hit. There's widespread outrage that a public event of this kind was being held at all and had been widely advertised. Ukraine's prosecutor general has opened a war crimes investigation into the attack and a separate criminal case over possible negligence over the organisation of the event.
3: The final day of Labor's national conference is set to be dominated by a fiery debate over Middle East policy. Here's National Affairs correspondent Jane Norman.
5: The three-day conference in Adelaide has been a largely subdued affair, with almost every policy argument settled behind closed doors. Dozens of amendments to the party's national platform have passed, including a beefed-up position on gambling, a push for state-owned renewable energy projects, and extending compulsory super to under-18s. Today could prove more fiery, with Middle East policy up for debate. Labor has already strengthened its language on Israel in its national platform, but MP Ed Husic is leading a push for the party to go further. Jane Norman, ABC News, Adelaide.
3: China has warned the United States against starting a new trade war after the Trump administration imposed tariffs on more than 60 countries, including Australia. Washington says it has acted because the nations haven't been doing enough to tackle forced labour, but many US allies say the taxes are unjustified. The Australian government says it will do all it can to have the new tariffs removed after the White House's original import taxes were struck down by the US Supreme Court. China's Foreign Ministry spokesman Lin Jian says Beijing is opposed to Washington's latest action.
6: China's position on the economic and trade issues between China and the United States is consistent and clear. We oppose all forms of unilateral tariff measures. A tariff war or trade war serves the interests of no one.
3: Tens of thousands of people have been ordered to evacuate as wildfires rage across Spain, Italy and France. Sian Valence reports from London.
7: Spain's government has declared a national emergency after wildfires forced the evacuation of around 10,000 people in the central region of Madrid as multiple fires raged out of control, fanned by an ongoing heatwave. Spain is enduring a horror fire season, including the country's second largest ever fire in recent days in the province of Guadalajara and its deadliest fire in recent memory earlier this month when 13 people were killed. Fires are also raging out of control, forcing mass evacuations in parts of Italy and France.
3: In the AFL, Fremantle has claimed bragging rights in the Western Derby, thumping the Eagles by 70 points. The crowd of over 56,000 was a club record for a home and away game at Perth Stadium, as Fremantle earned its 17th win of the season, 16-16-112 to 6-6-42. The Dockers only led by 8 points at half time, but piled on 11 goals in the last two quarters to the Eagles' one. Fremantle midfielder Nathan O'Driscoll says the side always remained confident.
8: We knew it was going to be hot early, and I thought we absorbed it okay. We probably didn't hit the scoreboard like we probably should have, but I think playing our way, and we just had to keep it going, and we knew we would break them eventually because our running power was elite.
3: And Geelong is eyeing a top six finish after beating Melbourne by 20 points at the MCG. It was the Demons' first loss at the MCG this season. 18-9-117 to 14-13-97. You're up to date with the latest from ABC News.

0: Despite new reporting standards for telcos being introduced last month, mobile phone users claim coverage maps are still inaccurate.
1: We moved in and discovered we have absolutely no coverage. None.
0: On this weekend edition of Australia Wide, we also look at how One Nation is winning over the bush as it rolls out a well-funded grassroots campaign around the country.
2: On the basis of some of the modelling I've seen, there's estimations that One Nation could pick up around about 30, 35 of those regional seats.
0: My name's Alex Barwick. You're listening to the weekend edition of Australia Wide, coming to you from Urrindah Country in Mbantwa Alice Springs. Communication outside our major centres can be patchy and potentially problematic in an emergency. It's been nearly 4 weeks since Australia's major telcos were forced to publish mobile phone maps to new, consistent standards. The government says it was an effort to make the maps more reliable and comparable for customers trying to find the best provider for them. But mobile phone users have contacted the ABC saying the maps are still inaccurate. Lauren Pezet has this report.
3: Helen Wood and her husband are thrilled to be moving from Melbourne to Bairnsdale in regional Victoria.
1: I've got room to do my painting, I've got my music room, I've got everything I need. My husband's got his room dedicated to his hobbies, and I'm really looking forward to the next, well, I've told the kids I'm going to live to 100.
3: But she says the stress of moving was amplified when they discovered they didn't have the mobile phone coverage they expected.
1: I factored it in based on the maps that the telcos provide, and that was 4 and 5G coverage for the area. We purchased, we moved in, and discovered we have absolutely no coverage, none.
3: The three network providers, Telstra, Optus and TPG, were forced to publish coverage maps to new standards last month, highlighting a scale of quality from good, moderate, basic to no coverage. Telstra's map predicts Miss Wood Street to have good 4G and moderate to good 5G outdoors. She says while Telstra's staff tried their best to help, the experience has left her feeling stressed and frustrated.
1: It's not right, and it's expensive. It's terribly expensive for no service.
3: It's a battle that Greg Hinton has been fighting at Lake Macquarie in New South Wales for much longer, since moving into an over-50s village 8 years ago. His plan is with Boost on the Telstra network, which the maps predict has basic to moderate 5G and moderate to good 4G outside. But a signal detector app on his phone shows the levels in the village are below the threshold for no coverage. He says residents are having to go to great lengths just to make calls.
4: One of them in particular, anytime he wants to get on the phone, he'll drive up to the top of the hill here and sit there, make his phone calls and then drive back home. Freezing cold night and you want to talk to your son or daughter or the grandkids and you've got to sit outside or miss out. That's basically what it comes down to.
3: When he raised the issue, a Telstra representative agreed to come and check it a few years ago, but their response left him in disbelief.
4: And they said, yep, it's poor, we can fix it. We can put a booster in across the road hanging off a telepole. That'll cost $110,000, but we'll pay half. So here's a bunch of foggy pensioners expected to cop up $55,000 to improve a service that they're already paying for.
3: In a statement, a Telstra spokesperson said the maps are predictive only and in accordance with the standard methodology, which the regulatory body ACMA told the ABC was based on internationally recognised propagation modelling practices. A government spokesperson said it expects ACMA to continue to improve and refine coverage maps and related rules over time. ACMA said it's yet to receive any complaints, but that people should contact their provider in the first instance. Christy Sparrow from the advocacy group Better Internet for Rural, Regional and Remote Australia says its volunteers often receive requests for help from people who say the maps don't match their experience.
5: I mean, you can say there's coverage there on a mobile carrier's map. That doesn't mean that coverage is usable. The mobile network was never really designed to do all the things that we want to do on phones, like stream and video conference, and it was designed as a voice network. So it definitely suffers from capacity issues, particularly in regional areas.
3: Ms Sparrow says the maps are also still quite confusing, given each telco uses different search functions, colour coding and types of 5G.
5: So what we would really like to see is not the carriers releasing a map, but having a national map where you can actually go on and have a look, and is the coverage usable at that actual location? And is it with Optus or Telstra or Vodafone? Other countries do have this. So we know in the UK and in the US and in New Zealand, they all have coverage maps from all the carriers.
3: She's encouraging people to shop around and get independent advice from her group or others if they need help.
5: But there is a connectivity option out there for you and for your budget. And don't feel that you have to stick with the provider that you may have been with your entire life, because things have changed.
0: Regional connectivity advocate Christy Sparrow ending that report from Lauren Pezzette. We head next to central Queensland and the area around Singleton in New South Wales to take a look at how One Nation is winning over the bush. It's been 3 decades since leader Pauline Hanson arrived on the floor of Parliament. Her strongest support has always been in regional Queensland, but now the party is gaining traction further afield. We look at why. Alex Hyman with this story.
6: One Nation is in the midst of a carefully organised grassroots campaign across the country's regional and remote communities. It had a big win in the regional seat of Farrer in May, and major opinion polls since consistently show on primary vote, roughly 1 in 4 voters support the party. The latest news poll sees One Nation with 30% support, and that makes it a major concern for both the Liberal Nationals and the Labor Party. Politics expert Associate Professor Rob Manwaring from Flinders University says most of the current support for One Nation is coming from regional and rural Australia.
2: Generally speaking, people in rural parts of Australia tend to be more socially conservative. They tend to have sort of less progressive values as a sort of an aggregate. But also we're seeing a couple of other kind of key factors which are also related to the One Nation vote. So, for example, in rural areas, the overall proportion of people with a tertiary education is far fewer than the metropolitan areas. And also there's particularly in those areas where there's, for example, strong presence of mining, there's also a strong blue-collar support. And then the other factor that's worth putting in here is part of the reason why One Nation is doing so well in these areas is that there's been a collapse of the support for the Liberal Party. And in one sense, they are really capitalising on the sort of the problems and the crisis that's taking place on those Liberal, former Liberal voters and supporters.
6: For many, One Nation's campaigning themes of reducing regulations, supporting regional communities and giving small business owners a stronger voice are appealing. While the current housing crisis has been caused by many factors, One Nation's messaging around immigration is resonating with homelessness advocate Cheryl Dolan, an Irish migrant who came to Australia 15 years ago. She's seen firsthand the devastation of the housing crisis in Rockhampton. Previously a Labor supporter, Cheryl Dolan changed her vote to One Nation at the last election.
7: We don't have the houses to fit the population now at the minute, so let's slow down the population until we can get the housing crisis in order. I have to agree with Pauline. What is she for? She's for business. She's for putting Australians first.
6: Central Queensland's Bowen Basin is the economic backbone of the region, employing around 50,000 people, according to state treasury documents. But some mining workers aren't so convinced Pauline Hanson's party has their best interests at heart. In a statement, Queensland's Mining Energy Union warned that workers should observe One Nation's record on workplace rights closely, saying she's opposed provisions like same job, same pay. Despite having billionaire Gina Rinehart in her corner and being in the public eye for 30 years, Senator Hanson has retained the status as a political outsider, which makes her well-placed for electoral success in central Queensland, according to political historian Benjamin Jones.
8: Queensland, perhaps more than any other state, is decentralised and already has a sense of us versus them, and that marries nicely with the One Nation brand of being the outsiders.
6: Durrumbull elder Auntie Sally Vivi is a respected leader around the Capricorn Coast. She says One Nation's messaging around multiculturalism is harmful.
9: It's a divisive politics. Multiculturalism is what makes Australia a beautiful country of all the different nationalities and Indigenous people and all the who come to live on our country.
6: Rob Manwaring from Flinders University thinks there are two issues clearly gaining traction for One Nation in the seat of Capricornia in central Queensland.
2: One is just a general sense of like the economic conditions and sort of cost of living pressures. Some of the research and evidence that we have does suggest that voters who think that the economic climate is more pessimistic and they're more downbeat are far more likely to vote for a minor party, including One Nation. And then the second one's around housing and housing pressures, and Labour's tax changes are also kind of playing out. What's also interesting about One Nation voters is that generally speaking, for those, that cohort of voters, that immigration is a really important issue for them. But some of the research and evidence we have suggests it's not the only issue, or perhaps one of a number of important issues. It only ranks in about third behind these economic kind of questions.
6: These days, One Nation appears to have more money behind them and their campaigning, and it's offered the opportunity for somewhat of a rebrand.
2: There's been a significant step change.

0: change in the overall professionalisation and the funding of One Nation. They're a very different beast now to the party that started on the fringes in sort of the 1990s. What we know is, or as far as available data is, because not everything has been so far disclosed, is that Gina Rinehart in particular has been bankrolling the party, has gifted them a plane worth about $1.5 million to enable Pauline Hanson to travel around the country. And the other aspect that's really important now to sort of bear in mind is state funding, is that after their generally sort of strong performance at the last federal election, One Nation are due to receive something like about $6 million or so in kind of state funding for their electoral performance. What this means is that the party should have some significant resources now, and that means that they are able to professionalise, set up local offices, organise volunteers in a way they haven't.
1: Across the border in New South Wales, Emeritus Professor Jim Jose is a political expert at the University of Newcastle. He says while Labor's vote growth at the last election can't be ignored, the rise in interest in One Nation has been clear since.
2: This is, I think, where people will start to have to weigh up what One Nation has to offer. Yep, it's got plenty to offer if you've got a grievance. If you're really annoyed, you can't buy a house in this region because the house prices are through the roof. You can't rent a house because the rent's through the roof. Who do you blame? Well, first of all, you blame the government because that's an obvious choice. But eventually, people have to start thinking about, and will start thinking about, well, how do we solve this? Does One Nation have the answers that we're seeking? So they're going to look for people offering solutions. But even in the regions, people recognise some of the things that One Nation stands for is going to be counterproductive.
1: Some voters in the region that we spoke with said they're sticking with Labor over Pauline Hanson.
3: She means well, but she just doesn't know how to go about it. And being a Labor supporter all my life from day one, so I just think they're all as bad as each other, but better the devil you know.
4: I don't have an opinion because they're all the same, because we never seem to get anything done, unlike the US, who actually seems to make progress on issues.
5: Our country is ready for disruption and people may make that choice for that reason.
6: Most of my life, Pauline's been in the spotlight for right or wrong reasons, whatever your opinion is, but in my heart, she's the only one that stands up for the Australian people.
1: And as for former National Barnaby Joyce's role in his newly adopted party, Associate Professor Rob Manwaring again.
0: We're seeing some of those internal divisions playing out now with Barnaby Joyce as he takes on a greater role. Generally speaking, what he's trying to do, as far as I can read it, is to try and, as he has the economic portfolio, is to try and to present One Nation as in a more credible sort of terms of their economic kind of policy agenda. And what he's trying to do is either marginalise, downplay some of the more extreme elements within the party, certainly around kind of cultural politics or race politics, for example.
1: We did invite Pauline Hanson to speak with us here on Australia Wide. Instead, we were given a short statement which included a response to questions about One Nation's plan for regional and rural Australia. It says,
7: "We've been on the record in our support for working holiday maker visas and the PALM scheme, which assist in meeting agricultural labour demand, enjoy strong support from Australia's agricultural sector, and do not significantly increase housing demand or constitute permanent immigration."
1: But what does all of this mean for One Nation's success at the next federal election? Rob Manwaring says that's hard to predict because of preference flows.
0: On the basis of some of the modelling I've seen, where there's a seat which would be down to a One Nation versus Labour two-party or two-candidate preferred vote, then there's estimations that One Nation could pick up around about 30, 35 of those regional seats.
8: Politics expert from Flinders University, Associate Professor Rob Manwaring, ending that report from Alex Hyman. You're listening to the weekend edition of Australia Wide. My name's Alex Barwick, and we travel to my part of the country now, where at the start of the week there were protests once again at the gates of one of the most important and secretive intelligence facilities in the world, the Joint Defence Facility Pine Gap, to the south of Alice Springs.
9: My thoughts go to the children of the Palestinian victims of genocide.
10: We're going to close Pine Gap.
11: Yeah.
10: Because it's on our sacred land. And we want our land back.
11: Yes.
10: Yay. We are going to go and deliver our letter.
9: We do not seek violence. We do seek this facility to be shut down immediately.
8: Hundreds chanted, holding banners just a couple of hundred metres from the entrance, as a smaller group walked with traditional owners of Pine Gap's land up to the imposing gate and handed over a document. You heard their traditional owner, Felicity Hayes, in the audio. The document included a request for the US-Australian military facility's closure and a return of the land along with compensation. A long line of cars was banked up the road in as protesters were met with a heavy contingent of Australian Federal Police and Northern Territory Police, each driver breathalysed and ID checked. The protest at the front gates was the final part of a three-day gathering in Alice Springs to mark 60 years since the American spy agency, the CIA, struck a deal with the Australian government to build Pine Gap in the outback. It was all quite reminiscent of the large protests in the 1980s. This time round, there were about 500 people from across the country gathered under tents amongst native trees and shrubs to the south of town. Lise Paymans first came to Alice Springs as part of the almost 800-strong Women's Peace Camp in 1983, and she recalled being arrested by police after tearing down the gate and trespassing on the Pine Gap facility. She and her sister Else had returned with the same concerns they had 40 years ago.
11: The fact that there was helicopters first, you know, they came really close down and the dust was whipped up, so it was quite discombobulating, slightly terrifying.
12: I'm terrified of Pine Gap and the implication it has for these safety, not just of Australia and the territory here, but globally.
8: Lise and Else Paymans there. Else's daughter, Lara Paymans, was one of the organisers and says her mum's stories of protest had motivated her.
13: Part of my kind of growing up family history or family lore, you know, the stories that you hear growing up is about, oh, the time we all went to Pine Gap back in the 80s. And so to move here and to see it happen again and to have her here with me is really inspiring and really exciting. We're not going to close Pine Gap today or tomorrow, but bringing people together to form a really strong movement that will keep fighting over time, I think means we could close Pine Gap. And so that's part of what I really want to see over these few days is people coming, learning, and then taking that information and those connections and networks back home with them when they go back to all across Australia.
8: Lara Paymans speaking there. Those that did travel from around Australia to protest for the first time included Maddie from Adelaide.
14: I've come because I want to learn more and disrupt and oppose Australia's continual interest in following the US into their genocidal war activities overseas. I think it's about due time that we stopped being the US's lapdog in global war making, and we get land back for people in Central Australia.
8: Maddie from Adelaide there. According to a report by a United Nations Commission of Inquiry, Israel has committed genocide in Gaza. The United States has historically shared its intelligence with the Israeli Defence Force. And in accordance with long-standing practice by successive governments, the Australian government does not comment on intelligence matters or the operation of its joint or collaborative facilities, including Pine Gap.
15: 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On ABC Radio.
8: And finally on this weekend edition of Australia Wide, we head to the outback, to the middle of Queensland, where there's a network of artesian desert springs hidden among the open grassland. Water bubbles up from deep underground to make these pockets of life, cut off from surrounding waterways, but home to a rare fish found nowhere else in the world. Incredibly, these tiny fish have survived extinction for the second time. Crispian Yeomans has this story.
16: I'm scrubbing your gumboots with a bleach solution. One of the springs on the reserve's the last natural remnant population, and it contains all of the genetic diversity that's left for redfin blue eye. So we've got some special biosecurity conditions for that spring to make sure we don't introduce any pathogens or weeds or other nasties into the spring.
17: Dean Gilligan is a fish ecologist, and he lives part-time on Edgbaston Reserve. The redfin blue eye is about the size of a paperclip, and it's only found here in these isolated

0: desert springs in the centre of Queensland.
1: Just saw a blue eye swimming around in the shallows. There, see it? It's only about 1.5 centimetres long. It's kind of pale yellow at the back and pale blue at the front.
0: The red-finned blue eye was first formally recorded in 1990 on the edge of extinction. But thanks to a conservation and breeding program, the fish has been slowly brought back from the brink.
1: They were only in 7 springs. Within a couple of years, those 7 had dropped back to 6 and 5 and 4. And then we started translocating fish from that last population into other available springs to try and increase the number again.
0: The fish is now found in 16 springs in the reserve, with the water seeping up from an underground water table known as the Great Artesian Basin.
1: You can actually hear the bubbles coming up from underground just over there. See a male there with his little harem of females swimming around in the middle.
0: The surface is muddy and like walking on jelly.
1: Oh, it really is like walking on a waterbed, isn't it?
0: Yeah, you could sink into that.
1: Yeah, yep, there's another one there. See, that one's actually got water coming out. And see how the mud's blue? That's because the water, when it comes out of the ground, has no oxygen in it, so it's anoxic.
0: It's a muddy game of hide and seek, trying to find the red-fin blue eye in the shallows here.
1: The fish like it like that. If the fish had a choice of water that was 50 centimetres deep and water that was 2 centimetres deep, the native fish would choose the 2 centimetres. It's just the part of the spring they prefer to occupy.
0: Do we know why?
1: No, it's just that's how they've evolved and that's what they like. That said, if gambusia were in the spring or spangled perch, I know that they would prefer the deeper water. So you'd get spatial separation of the natives from the introduced fish.
0: The gambusia are a large invasive fish introduced here from North America to control mosquitoes. Hundreds of these predatory fish have been washed into the spring complex due to floods earlier in the year. Now they're eating all of the rare blue eye. Volunteer Sarah Butler is here. She's paused her studies in TAFE at Melbourne and she's using a scoop made from a plastic milk bottle, dipping it into the water to collect the surviving blue eye.
2: Sort of sitting on the outside, very dense vegetation areas. Every redfin we've caught has had some damage from gambusia with sometimes it presents as fungus, which is from scales missing, the fish gets sick. Otherwise, there can be big chunks of the tail missing. So they're physically getting beaten up, but they're also getting pushed out. So they're not in areas with good food, and their fry or their larvae or their babies are just immediately eaten.
0: The wetlands are surrounded by a steel mesh perimeter fence, which has helped to keep the isolated natural springs separate from the surrounding waterways. There hasn't been a flood this high in the 15 years that Bush Heritage has owned the reserve. Locals say it has likely happened before, and even with the barriers, it could happen again.
1: We know that our old strategy of 50 centimetre high fences isn't going to work in the long term. We've got to come up with something more secure. Really don't know what that is yet, but that's what we have to figure out and move forward with.
0: At the last remnant spring on Edgbaston, that fence is all that is keeping one of Australia's rarest fish species safe. For now.
1: Seriously, I'm going to have to get onto that within the next few days because that gives me the heebie-jeebies. I don't like having gambusia so close.
3: Fish ecologist Dean Gilligan finishing that story from Crispian Yeomans. And that's the weekend edition of Australia Wide. My name's Alex Barwick. Thanks to the program's producer, Lisa Herbert, and thanks for listening. Have a great weekend.

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4: The way we decide who can and who can't get the age pension is close to a scandal. If you're a couple with a $5 million harbourside home in Sydney, you can get the full pension, both of you. If you're less well off and renting with $1.5 million in super between you, you'll get nothing. No pension, neither of you, not even the tiniest part pension. It's lopsidedness you might have grown used to. Half of Australia's childcare benefits go to the highest earning 40% of parents. Something strange has happened to the traditional Australian notion of supporting most those who need it the most. There's a move afoot to turn things back, to take $20 billion from the

0: billion from the annual payments made to Australia's top 20% and use it instead to cut taxes or hand to the bottom 20%. You'd think we'd embrace it, but would we? Welcome to The Economy Stupid on ABC Radio National with me, Peter Martin, and the head of the organisation that's come up with the plan, it's been working on it for months, Amy Oster, who runs Policy Institute Australia, and someone who's developed a very good idea of who needs support and who doesn't, financial services expert Deborah Ralston, who served on the government's Retirement Income Review and helps look after our money separately as Guardian of the Future Fund and a member of the Reserve Bank's Payment System Board. Welcome, Deborah, and welcome back, Amy.
1: Thank you, Peter. Good to be here, Peter.
0: Amy, I love the title of your report, Home Truths. It sort of has two meanings, really. What did you discover about the story we tell ourselves, that we're one of the, I suppose, fairest nations on earth when it comes to payments? What's the truth?
1: So there are some cash transfer programs that are still very tightly targeted. You think about Job Seeker, Commonwealth Rental Assistance, Family Benefit Part A, Part B. Those have very tight what we call means testing. So they are tested on income, and the threshold at which those cut off is really quite low. So they are very, very targeted. They also aren't growing that quickly. What is much less targeted and is growing very quickly is the support that's given through aged care, through the child care subsidy, and our health benefits, and that growth is disproportionately flowing to the most well-off households.
0: What did you discover about the biggest payment of all that the government makes, the age pension?
1: This is a program that unfortunately now has quite a lot of, distributional inequity because of the treatment of the owner-occupied home. So the situation that we have is that we have a lot of pensioners who really do hold quite a lot of wealth who are still receiving the full pension.
0: Deborah, back in 2019, Treasurer Josh Frydenberg asked you and two others to examine how much we needed in retirement and how much we had. And your chief finding sort of shocked me. It was that it depended very much on who you were. What was it?
2: Well, what we found was that most people in retirement experience less financial stress than they do in their working lives. But there were two groups that don't do so well in retirement. One is people who don't own their own home and have to rent. And the other is people who retire earlier than age pension age and who are on Job Seeker for an extended period. Both of those groups really face huge challenges.
0: So it really matters whether you own a home or not. It makes the difference between a comfortable retirement. I think you found that retirement is often more comfortable than working for people who own their home, and one that's anything but comfortable.
2: It does make a huge amount of difference. And of course, because the value of property has gone up so much, about 20% of age pension payments go to people who are in the top two quintiles of wealth.
0: Quintile being top two-fifths.
2: That's exactly right. The top 40% of people in terms of overall wealth. So that came out, and we found that whether you're a homeowner or a non-homeowner is a source of inequity in the retirement system.
0: And the system we've got whereby most of the value of a home, no matter how expensive, isn't counted in the pension assets test.
2: The home has always been exempted from the assets test. And of course, in the old days, the home was just somewhere where you lived. Now it's become a major source of wealth for many people.
0: What are you proposing, Amy?
1: So what we've proposed is that a certain amount, so up to $500,000 in the model that we proposed, of equity in the home is not included in the asset test, but any equity that's held in the home above $500,000 is included.
0: So if you had a $5 million home, that would all be included and would sort of cut you out of getting the pension. But if you had a home that was, say, $1 million, you'd still get a pension, or maybe a full pension.
1: That's right. So if somebody

0: has a $5 million house, then $4.5 million would go to the asset test and they would no longer receive a pension. Somebody who's in a median home value of $1 million, if they don't have a lot of other assets, then $500,000 of their home value would go, and say they have $200,000 or $300,000 in, say, superannuation, they would still qualify for the full pension. And that saving, just in one fiscal year, is nearly $10
1: billion. $10
0: billion? Yep.
1: What could that be used for, $10 billion, just by itself?
0: Well, $10 billion, like per capita taxpayers, that, you know, that's sort of like almost $400 per current taxpayer. So really, taxpayers are the beneficiary if that's returned through tax cuts. Across all the four programs that we looked at, that tighter means testing resulted in $21 billion of savings in a single financial year. That pays for a 1.7 percentage point tax cut. Alternatively, that's worth $5,000 for each household that's in that bottom 40% of income distribution in Australia. It would pay for a significant increase for job seeker and Commonwealth rent assistance, for example.
1: It almost double job seeker, would it?
0: Yeah, I mean, both of those programs together are not quite $21 billion. So $21 billion is a huge savings.
1: Deborah, one of the things that the former Treasurer Paul Keating said, and this would presumably be a problem, and it would be a problem that you would have become aware of doing the retirement income review, is you can't eat your home. It's one thing to have a very expensive multi-million dollar home.
0: Yes.
1: It's another thing to actually have access to money. Would that be, I suppose, a stumbling block?
2: For people in that situation of being asset rich but income poor, there is a system called the Household Equity Access System, which is administered through Centrelink. They can draw against their home for additional income. Unfortunately, that's not been tremendously successful, but the concept of being able to draw against your asset is a really good one, I think.
1: Amy, you're proposing to supercharge that scheme to allow people to get access to their home, to other things as well, access to the value of it for as long as they live. How would it work?
0: So the retirement contribution scheme that we've proposed is very...
1: What's the acronym?
0: It's RECS.
1: And let me guess, that sounds like...
0: HECS.
1: HECS.
0: Yes.
1: The university scheme.
0: Exactly. So it is modeled on HECS. And so it is it's a zero interest rate loan indexed to inflation and backed by, and this is a very important change, any asset. Any financial asset. So it could be the owner-occupied home. It could also be investment properties, shares, superannuation. And you can draw up to 150% of the pension for as long as you like. And importantly, you could also use it for aged care costs, which is something that people really do worry about early on in their retirement and probably contributes to this precautionary savings and why people tend to hold on to their super.
1: Might this also, Deborah, get around one of the strangest things you found in your report, which is that retirees tend to continue to save, even pensioners, a huge proportion, I think it's a third, 30% of pensioners die with more money saved than they had when they retired, and that people who are retired continue to save rather than spend. Because of that fear of what will happen, the unexpected large costs at the end of life.
2: Yes, and we're very fortunate in Australia in that we have an excellent system of aged care and health care, which really takes care of people much better than they understand. This is kind of, I think as newer generations coming through, they're starting to spend more. But there is a very strong feeling that this is the nest egg. We don't know what will go wrong. We need to save it. Unlike in the US, where as you get older, the costs go up and up, here in Australia, that doesn't happen because we really do look after our retirees. And in fact, the in-kind support for people in retirement in Australia is roughly equivalent to a full-age pension across the average population.
1: What sort of reaction have you got to the two parts of the proposal, Amy? One is, you could call it taking some of the family home, taking a lot of the family home into account. The other is this ability to get money so long as you've got a home.
0: Well, in terms of a tighter means test for the pension, I can say there is certainly a substantial part of particularly the retired community that say, I've worked and paid taxes all my life, and this is part of my entitlement and shouldn't be messed with. But really, that's a myth, because it is already the case that 40% of retired households are totally self-funded and 20% are on the part pension. 40% have the full pension. So we moved away from the pension being an entitlement a long time ago. It's just no longer true. The second reaction, though, when you go into that example you gave at the beginning of the inequity and you say, well, somebody who's got a $5 million house can actually get access to the full pension, and somebody who's renting but has $1.5 million in super does not. People hear that and say, gee, that doesn't sound right, because it isn't right. So when you kind of talk about the second part of the proposal being RECs, it's actually gotten quite a good reception, I would say, as a solution.
1: I think National Seniors have focused on the first bit. Their immediate response was, quote, the family home is under attack. It could wipe out payments to older Australians. So you might find some work still to be done. What has the government said?
0: I think there is broad acknowledgement that our system isn't perfect. No system is perfect. There's always room for improvement. And so, you know, potentially these ideas representing that path for improvement, you know, I think the interest is there. We've had some really good conversations.
1: Would you describe it also as quiet acknowledgement? In other words, the government has said, yes, good point, but I mean, after all, they've just been through a bruising time with the change to the capital gains tax, that the reaction is yes, but not quite yet?
0: Well, I think one thing it does show is that any time that you're changing these sort of settings, which are what people plan their lives around, you need to think about your transition arrangements very carefully. You need to really communicate and educate people. I mean, these are challenging policy changes to deal with, but the cost is such, I think, that we need to look at it.
1: Beginning a conversation, beginning education, and after all, retirement is something people only go through once, so we all need to start to learn about it as the time approaches, is something we are in favour of here on The Economy Stupid on ABC Radio National with me, Peter Martin, and our guests bold enough to suggest we've become a nation that hands money to some wealthy Australians who don't need it while denying it to some poorer Australians who do. Former Commonwealth Treasury and Victorian Treasury official Amy Oster at Policy Institute Australia, and a member of the government's Retirement Incomes Review, Deborah Ralston. Amy, what about childcare? You can earn up to $500,000 between you as parents and still get the childcare subsidy. Are there any parents who don't get it?
0: On our modelling, we estimated when you look at the childcare subsidy and parental pay leave, only about 1 or 2% of Australian families have income high enough to make them ineligible.
1: Of course, there are many Australians who don't get it, but they're perhaps predominantly low income who don't use childcare.
0: Exactly. So if you use childcare, you are 95% probability that you can access some form of subsidy.
1: What would you do to that? You're looking at this through the same sort of lens as the age pension, the top 20% versus the rest. What would you do to that? At the moment, as I said, you can get the full childcare benefit if you've $500,000 in salary between you.
0: That's right. So currently, there's a lot of numbers in here, but currently you can receive 95% of the subsidy up to an income about $80,000, and then there's a taper rate that only ends above $500,000 of income. So our proposal is that you lift the subsidy rate for the lowest income up to 95%.
1: That's 95% of the cost of childcare would be paid to low-income or middle- and low-income Australians instead of the present 90.
0: So there are some childcare centres that are going to charge more, but it's 95% of the scheduled rate. So extending that, if you like, nearly full subsidy across the income scale, but then a steeper taper rate that cuts out at about $250,000.
1: Would that take out most of the top 20%?
0: That would reduce the benefit for about half of households that are currently receiving the child care subsidy. It would eliminate the subsidy for about 17%.
1: One of the things the Labor government said when introducing what's effectively near universal support for childcare is that it would encourage incentives to work, incentives for people to get back to work after having children, and that this was a good thing. What can you tell about what your proposal would do to those incentives?
0: This is a tricky conversation because there's a lot of values that sit in it. I myself have three children. All three of them were in care. There is no question that juggle of childcare and home care and work is a real challenge for all parents, certainly mothers, but all parents. And so the idea that you make childcare more accessible and more affordable is always appealing. But what the data tell us is that the higher the income is for a family, the less of an impact the cost of childcare has on decisions of both parents to work. So the fact that we have more and more of this subsidy going to higher income families where their workforce participation decisions are less impacted by the childcare cost, I think it's not consistent with the policy direction that we're trying to achieve.
1: They are likely, the top 20 or so percent, are likely to either work or not work, their choice, regardless of the childcare support. But it matters much more at the bottom.
0: That's right. And we're not seeing the subsidy go there. In fact, when you look at the distribution of the childcare subsidy, the current program, higher income people get more from the subsidy in the program than people who are on less income. Whereas what we're trying to achieve, greater workforce participation, as you said, that's a bigger challenge in the lower end of the income scale, and that's just not where the money is going.
1: The other thing that Labor said when introducing this near universal subsidy for childcare is that the more we have children in childcare, the better it is for their later development. What does the evidence show about that?
0: I think we haven't yet fully defined or understood what we mean by childcare. Do we mean early childhood education, like 3- and 4-year-old kinder? Or do we mean childcare for a 6-month-old so that both parents can return to work, which was my experience? I had two of my kids were in childcare from the age of 6 months. And does that mean that a 6-month-old has 40 hours a week of care? Or, again, are we just talking about that early childhood education? What the data shows is that it's really that early childhood education piece is the most critical, and it is most critical, again, for children that are in families in a lower socioeconomic situation. That's really where we want to focus the effort in terms of impact on children.
1: So your proposal, which would increase the support for lower income people, might actually help in that way.
0: Yes, at the margin, yes. And we have some data in our paper because we've estimated the disincentive rate, which is essentially all the tax and transfer system put together and showing the part that's impacted by the child care subsidy. And our proposed alternative has reduced that disincentive for all households up to the median, if you like, so lower and median income households, including, importantly, for a couple with two children, because it's really when you have two children in care that the current design really actually doesn't fully accommodate for that.
1: Deborah, listening to this, I'm thinking, what's not to like? But I suppose it's a philosophical thing. There are arguments, and, you know, we have many programs like this in Australia that are universal. Healthcare in a hospital is provided to everyone universally. We have other programs that are highly targeted. Is it a question of values? I suppose the kind of society we want to be, and what do we know about the kind of society at least we say we want to be?
2: It's very interesting when you go back and look at economic history and where the people who migrated to Australia came from. there was a very strong feeling about the need for equity. They weren't necessarily the most capital-rich people in the world. They knew what it was like to do it tough. And there has always been a really strong feeling about having equity in terms of making sure those who are worse off are taken care of. Sometimes you do hear people say, we should just make, for example, the age pension available to everyone. And that's a different philosophy than what we've enjoyed in our country. I think in Australia, we don't want to see ourselves paying the age pension to the wealthy people in this country. We want to see things done equitably.
1: As you see it, Australian values are, I guess, what we call the fair go, which is supporting people who need it. Can you understand, Amy, though, the other view? Denmark is said to be one such country that provides benefits universally. And in a sense, there's not that much difference between free education, which we provide universally, even though some schools, charge fees for books and excursions and so on, and providing free universal childcare.
0: Well, I can see where if you say we provide free education, so why don't we provide free early childhood education or extending that to a younger age, free childcare like they have in Denmark? But I think the early estimates of how much that universal offering would cost is an additional $5 billion. And what we don't talk about when we talk about Denmark is how much they pay in tax. So we can expand our transfer system if we like, but we also then have to be willing to expand our tax system to pay for it. So historically, if you look at just Commonwealth tax revenue, it's somewhere 23, 25, 26% of GDP. We haven't yet had a national conversation about, do we want to take that tax proportion to 28 or 30% of GDP? And how are we going to do that? In this country, we're very reliant on personal income tax and corporate income tax. We have GST of 10%. New Zealand has GST of 15%. European countries have it higher again. So if we want a universal system in transfer, we can't do that without talking about what we're going to do in tax. And that's where I think we haven't really, as a nation, made up our mind.
1: And there's also a bizarre thing, I suppose, Amy, that if we did, and, you know, we're doing it a bit for pensions, we're doing it a bit for childcare, extend government benefits to the top 20% of earners, that's where tax comes from. Essentially, we'd be taxing the top 20% to give the top 20% back their own money.
0: That's exactly right. There's this weird recycling. So, as I said, if you're going to talk about transfers, you also have to talk about taxes. We've come to a national conversation. We always talk about the losers in terms of who is or isn't getting the transfer, but we rarely talk about the taxpayer as the winner or the loser. And I think the taxpayer deserves to be in the conversation.
1: Is this one of the problems, and I suppose this is the final question, Deborah, that we have in Australia, and we've just seen it with the recent tax changes, that the new system might be fairer, but the old system has the advantage of being the system we have, and we tend not to like to lose something if we're in the top 20% or whatever, property owners, we tend not to want to lose something we have.
2: Absolutely. There's always a lot of political capital at stake when we talk about these things. But sometimes we get it absolutely right. And I've been thinking about the very clever decision in 1992 to make superannuation compulsory. They said it'll do three things. It'll improve people's standard of living in retirement. It will reduce pressure on the age pension. And it will create a pool of capital that we can invest in our country. All of those things have come off. But there's political capital involved every time you make a change.
1: Deborah, Amy, thank you. Before we go, as is traditional on the program, anything to look out for in the days and weeks ahead? Amy.
0: So because we've now built and have a microsimulation model for this paper, we're going to do the same looking at the opportunity that states might have to undertake some means testing in the funding that they provide. A lot of that is concessions, and so we're doing that work now, and that paper should be available in September.
1: It's one of the problems that states really don't know means. It's the Commonwealth that knows that through the tax office.
0: That's right. The states don't have access to the level of data that the Commonwealth does. They tend to use the concession card, which is, again, nearly universally available.
1: Deborah.
2: Which brings straight to the thing that I've been thinking about a lot lately, and that is the consumer data right. Everyone has the right to their own data, but instead of filling out 500 different forms to get a means test, it will be possible in the not too distant future just to give someone access to your bank account, the ATO, whatever other sources of information they need, and all of this means testing becomes so much easier. And it also means that you have a far more secure system, far less able to have scamming and so forth. So bring on the consumer data right, I say.
1: Consumers do not yet know enough about the consumer data right?
2: They do not, correct.
1: Thank you both so much.
0: Thanks, Peter. Great conversation.
2: A pleasure.
1: And thank you for listening. 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If you have any thoughts or questions or comments, no economic question is stupid, you can email us. We had many, many emails about last week's program, which was recorded live at the Australian Conference of Economists in Canberra, where Amy also separately spoke. The topic was taxing wealth, starting with the wealth of billionaires. Tara writes, surely we shouldn't be worried about billionaires leaving the country. We could continue to pursue them for tax after they leave the country, as the US does for its citizens. It's a fair point. Martin writes that while he agrees with the points Richard Dennis made in the show, the 30% minimum tax imposed on capital gains is unfair for low earners. Two things to say about that. One is the fine print, not properly spelled out by the government, is that income support recipients, including pensioners, will be exempt. And the other is it's not really 30%, it's 30% of what's left after the gain has been discounted for inflation. So if your real capital gain was zero or just above the rate of inflation, you'd pay 30% on not much and could even pay less tax than you pay under the system we've got. One day we'll examine whether the government has properly sold its own scheme. Thanks to producer Sam Carmody. I'm Peter Martin. We'll see you next week.
3: G'day, Angus Verley here. Coming up on Country Breakfast, while workplace deaths in most industries are on the decline, it's not the case in agriculture. 53 people, including 6 children, lost their lives on Australian farms last year.
4: What really concerns me is we're yet to see the downward trajectory. We continue to average around over 50 deaths per year, and we have done for some time.
3: That's after the news here on Radio National.
5: Good morning, Natasha McFarlane with ABC News. Australian swimmer Jenna Forrester has claimed 2 Commonwealth Games medals within an hour, backing up her bronze in the women's 400-metre freestyle with gold in the 200-metre backstroke. Lani Pallister won Australia's first gold of the Games, triumphing in the 400-metre event, while Jenna Jones was victorious in the women's 100-metre freestyle S13, with fellow Australian Kiralee Hayes claiming bronze. Hannah Frederick also medalled for Australia, finishing 3rd in the 200-metre backstroke, while Harney Watson won bronze in the para powerlifting, backing up her effort from the 2022 Games. The final day of Labor's 50th National Conference is set to be dominated by a fiery debate over Middle East policy. Here's National Affairs correspondent James Norman.
6: The three-day conference in Adelaide has been a largely subdued affair, with almost every policy argument settled behind closed doors. Dozens of amendments to the party's national platform have passed, including a beefed-up position on gambling, a push for state-owned renewable energy projects, and extending compulsory super to under-18s. Today could prove more fiery, with Middle East policy up for debate. Labor has already strengthened its language on Israel in its national platform, but MP Ed Husic is leading a push for the party to go further. Jane Norman, ABC News, Adelaide.
5: A One Nation executive says the party won't be announcing candidates or policies until closer to the Victorian state election, off the back of its success in the South Australian election earlier this year. The ABC followed opposition leader Jess Wilson on her visit through the Latrobe Valley this week, where the coalition could face its toughest contests against a resurgent One Nation. Borbor Shire councillor and One Nation member Ben Lucas says he's putting up his hand to represent Gippsland in the state's east. He says he's confident the party will pick up all four lower house Gippsland seats with a short and sharp campaign strategy.
7: In South Australia, they didn't need too long. You know, they got their seven seats pretty comfortably. And it was a real effective short, sharp campaign. And I reckon we'll do the same here.
5: Member states of the International Criminal Court have voted to remove the Global Tribunal's chief prosecutor after allegations of sexual misconduct were made against him. The BBC's Anna Holligan reports.
8: Created to hold the world's most powerful to account, the ICC has found its own leader making headlines. Allegations of sexual misconduct against Mr. Khan first surfaced inside the court in May 2024. A disciplinary investigation led its oversight body to conclude that he had engaged in an improper sexual relationship with a junior staff member, a finding he strongly denies. Now the court's 125 member states have decided to end his term. His supporters say Mr. Khan has been put under additional scrutiny after he issued arrest warrants for Israeli leaders over alleged war crimes in Gaza, although the allegations predate those. Israeli officials have been quick to welcome his dismissal.
5: Tributes continue to flow for Australia's last surviving Kokoda veteran, Reginald James Chard, who has died aged 102. Tasman Buckle with more.
9: At the age of 18, Reginald James Chard enlisted in the Australian Army, leaving his job in Sydney as an apprentice baker. He was deployed to Papua New Guinea, where he fought along the rugged Kokoda Track during World War II, surviving repeated bouts of malaria. RSL Australia announced Chard had died peacefully yesterday, extending condolences to his family and friends. Federal Education Minister Jason Clare joined tributes on social media, praising Chard's efforts to maintain the legacy of his generation's service through volunteer work at the Kokoda Track Memorial Walkway in Concord. More than 600 Australians were killed during the seven-month Kokoda Trail campaign.
5: To sport, Geelong has recorded a crucial 20-point win over Melbourne to stay in the hunt for an AFL finals spot. The Cats were damaging from turnovers, handing the Demons their first loss at the MCG this season, 18-9-117 to 14-13-97. Geelong is now sitting in eighth spot on the ladder, while the Demons remain in the top six. To the weather for the state, mostly cloudy with scattered showers over southern and mountain districts, isolated light showers developing over the northern plains and showers falling as snow above 1,400 metres. For Melbourne, cloudy today, a very high chance of showers becoming less likely late this afternoon and evening, heading for a top of 15 degrees. Tomorrow, partly cloudy, 16. Right now it's 13 degrees in the city.
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0: G'day and welcome to Country Breakfast with Angus Furley. On today's program, we will be talking farm safety after the release of some awful statistics about the number of farmers who lost their lives in the past year while just doing their jobs. Also, Telstra has again been hauled over the coals after the mass outage earlier this month.
1: We've been given the figures that you had 3,641 outages in 2024 and 5,221 in 2025. Why are we getting more of them at a time when Australians are relying on their mobile phone service more than ever?
0: And we'll hear from a farmer who, struggling with financial ruin after the devastating impacts of drought and bushfire, turned a side hustle cutting firewood into a multi-million dollar business. To Rural News now, and I'm joined by Annie Brown, our reporter in the ABC's Wodonga office. Annie, what's making Rural News this week?
2: Hello, Angus. Well, let's start in New South Wales, because this week

0: week saw the New South Wales Farmers Conference held in Sydney. And a couple big things happened. Firstly, a new president. Rebecca Reardon was elected as the new president of the organisation, replacing the outgoing president, Xavier Martin. The Agriculture Minister, Tara Moriarty, was also there and announced extra money for tech training and pest control. And there was debate around environmental issues, in particular the sale of farming land to big corporates looking to set up forestry schemes to offset their carbon emissions. There was also a call for the federal government to go back to making drought declarations that trigger practical support for farmers. Amanda Barlow is a Deniliquin farmer and a member of the Farmers Association Executive Council. She says the move away from drought declarations has hurt farmers.
1: Declaring a drought means that there will be subsidies and assistance available. So one way for the government to deal with that is to say that droughts are part of everyday life, the climate cycle in Australia. So it just has to be accepted and prepared for and people made more resilient in that preparation. Mm. We think that there should be a specific drought announcement so that then there is an acknowledgement of the seriousness of the situation and that people can then be properly assisted.
2: Annie, let's head to Victoria now and some significant news in the dairy industry.
0: Yeah, that's right. So this week, the Lactalis-owned Longwarri Dairy Factory, west of Melbourne, announced that it will be shut, putting 49 jobs at risk. The company says it made the decision to shut down the West Gippsland site by early 2027 after a comprehensive review of its manufacturing network. Lactalis acquired the Longwarri factory back in 2019, but its purchase of rival processor Fonterra Australia last year left the business with a surplus of manufacturing sites in Victoria and a lack of milk to supply them all. The company says as part of this transaction, Lactalis took over the Fonterra factory at Darnham, just down the road, and all production at Longwarri will be transferred there. Russell Ford is the president of the Longwarri Historical Society and a former employee of the site. He says that it's been there for 105 years and it's always been a big part of the town.
3: Look, it's sad. I guess it depends on what happens after that on the site. I know as our history group, we're going to ask if we can go down and rummage through what archives might be down there. But, it will be a sad time for the town. There are still locals, obviously, who are employed there and who have been relying on it for their income from the point of view of the town. It's a pity. As you come down the Druin Hill and you look over the town, you can see the large white drying tower. You can see the milk silos. I mean, you sort of get a sense of home.
2: Let's head to the northwest now and right to the top end of Western Australia.
0: Yeah, so the Kimberley Pilbara Cattlemen's Association is calling on the state government to urgently allow northern pastoralists to cut hay on their stations to feed cattle. The association says the region is already experiencing an acute shortage of hay that could become diabolical next year, raising animal welfare concerns. Pastoralists are scrambling to find alternative hay supplies following Rio Tinto's decision to produce its last commercial hay harvest at its Hammersley Agricultural Project in September. Hayden Sale is the chair of the KPCA, and he says the entire region is facing a major hay shortage, but there are solutions.
4: We need to be able to cut hay from our own stations to feed to our own cattle. There's quite a lot of stations that have the ability to do that. There's contractors that specialise in coming and cutting hay on the station for you if you don't have the machinery to do it, and then you can feed them to your cattle. So that would go a long way to solving lots of issues. But the problem we've got is there's a conundrum between the department's views on this, that the lands department is happy for you to cut hay to feed to your own cattle. They are saying that you have to get a permit to do that because it's deemed land clearing. It's clearing a native species and you have to get a permit. Now, the permit is slow, expensive, requires outside input to do it. It's also probably out of reach of a lot of people. Now, our view is that if you're only cutting your own hay that the cattle would be eating anyway, and you're not causing any land degradation by doing that, why aren't we able to cut our own hay and feed it to our own cattle?
2: What an interesting situation, needing a permit to cut hay on your own property. We'll keep moving now, though, because people have probably heard in the news this week that more healthcare students will be paid while doing their prac

0: work, Annie, but vets didn't make that list.
1: Yeah, that's right. So the Australian Veterinary Association, which is the sort of leading industry body for them, says that the government has left vet students out in the cold after not including them in the expansion of the Commonwealth PRAC payments. So eligible students for teaching, nursing and social work currently receive around $338 a week as a government payment while undertaking their practical training. And on Thursday, the federal government announced it will expand that program to now include 10 more healthcare-related courses. The president of the AVA, Dr. Diana Barker, said vet students need financial assistance during their 52 weeks of unpaid practical placement.
2: We're really disappointed, however, to see and hear that veterinarians have once again been left off this list. Veterinarian and veterinary students have to complete 52 weeks of unpaid prac placement during the course of their degree. And it really boggles the mind as to why veterinary students continue to be left off this list, especially in the light, you know, in the wake of avian influenza. Only 5 weeks ago, veterinarians were called to be at the front line of the nation's biosecurity to protect our agricultural industry. And then yet again, we are not supported by the government.
0: Let's go to Tasmania now, Annie, and the seafood sector has got a fight on its hands.
1: So the rock lobster and abalone fishers are demanding compensation from Tasmania's salmon industry if they suffer losses from the use of antibiotics. Clancy Balin reports.
3: The salmon industry used 5.4 tonnes of the antibiotic fluphenicol to treat a bacterial disease in southeast Tasmania last summer. Permission to use the antibiotic was revoked in March after trace amounts were found in wild sea life more than 10 kilometres away, causing nearby commercial lobster and abalone fisheries to temporarily close. The salmon industry has reapplied to use the antibiotic. The state's abalone and rock lobster sector now says it doesn't support the use of fluphenicol. It says if the antibiotic is reapproved for use, all affected businesses and stakeholders must be fully compensated for all losses.
0: And finally, Annie, you're going to tell us about worms, but they're not your usual garden variety.
1: Yeah, I'm going to leave this image in your mind for the rest of the weekend. But have you ever come across an earthworm you'd describe as giant? Well, giant earthworm species have been identified in parts of Australia. There's only one, though, which has been officially named in South Australia. It's called the giant Mount Lofty earthworm. And for the last 30 years, ecologist Kristen Messenger has been hearing reports from all around the state of worms up to a metre long and as thick as a garden hose.
4: You know, as an ecologist, you get a lot of people telling you things that you know can't be true or that you know are probably a bit exaggerated, like most brown snakes really aren't 3 metres long. I started thinking, you know, that obviously there are some big worms out there, but I don't really know how big. And then I found a few myself. I started realising that there are actually giant worms all over South Australia. And I've since found some absolute monsters out in the mid-north. And I think that's not where people expect giant worms to be, because they associate, you know, the mid-north and the southern Flinders with really dry soils and, you know, sometimes even semi-arid sort of soils. And it turns out that's giant worms love that stuff.
1: Watch out for the monster earthworms next time you're in South Australia. I guess I didn't realise there was so many there.
0: I don't know, Annie. I reckon they'd go all right in my veggie garden.
1: Yeah, maybe they're giant great composters as well if they're that big.
0: Better leave it there. Thanks very much, Annie. That was Annie Brown there, our reporter in our Wodonga office with Rural News. You're listening to Country Breakfast with Angus Furley. This weekend marks the end of National Farm Safety Week, and Victorian Country Hour presenter Warwick Long has been taking a look at some of the shocking statistics around fatalities on farms in the past year, and he joins me now. G'day, Woz.
5: G'day there, Angus.
0: Warwick, just talk me through these statistics.
5: Yeah, it is a really interesting one in, as you say, National Farm Safety Week, right? It's a reminder, it comes around every year, and it's a reminder of just how many people die on Australian farms. And it is one of those difficult work environments in Australia because it involves people's homes, their families, the place where they're trying to raise children, but also multiple

0: $2 million pieces of farming equipment, some of it quite old, some of it quite new, a lot of it operating in different ways. And if we know anything about Australian agriculture, it's constantly changing as well. So it can be a very freeing environment to grow up in, but it can also be a very dangerous environment. And we learnt this week from the Safer Farms Report 2026. It's an annual thing put out by FarmSafe Australia that 53 farmers died doing their job last year. Six of those were children. Tractors side by sides and quad bikes are the biggest killers. And it's always a confronting statistic every time this report's released, Angus.
1: And I suppose just a reminder of how, as you were pointing to, how so many regular, pretty normal, standard practice sorts of activities on farms can be so dangerous.
0: And that's where looking into the numbers can be really important, because whilst they do go up and down every year, there is quite a high average, and we're around that average figure this year. And there are a number of places that where you see deaths constantly occurring. Felicity Richards is a beef farmer in Tasmania, and she's the chair of FarmSafe Australia. I was talking to her about those figures and what she takes out of it, and here's what she had to say.
2: What really concerns me is we're yet to see the downward trajectory. We continue to average around over 50 deaths per year, and we have done for some time. In the last 7 years, we've seen what works out to be a person dying on an Australian farm roughly every 6 days.
0: State by state, you know, 9 deaths in Queensland, 16 deaths in New South Wales, 15 deaths in Victoria. Every state in Australia recording at least one farm death. When you look at the data, what sticks out to you?
2: We continue to see tractors, side-by-side vehicles, or some people will know them as buggies or gaiters, and quad bikes as our leading agents. And I suspect that's because they're so widely used. Whether, you know, you're farming macadamia nuts or dairy or grains, you'll often see those three tools appearing all around the country in all different commodities. We tend to see beef farming heavily represented as a commodity.
0: And 90% of the injuries reported are male.
2: Yes, we definitely see men very heavily represented in the numbers, and our older farmers as well. And I think that's interesting because there's so much experience and wisdom and skill. But what I think is risky with that is that complacency can creep in.
0: That's Felicity Richards there, who is the chair of FarmSafe Australia and a beef farmer herself, Angus. Really, it's just highlighting a lot of the modes of transport on farm are some of the biggest killers. And also that older farmers, you would think sometimes, with experience comes more capability, but sometimes it means you're not as quick as you used to be. And if you've been taking risks your entire farming career, that's when accidents can happen.
1: So, Warwick, we see in so many other industries that workplace safety is improving and fatalities are declining as a result, but just not happening in agriculture.
0: Well, certainly not in the details of this report. And you rightly point out too, Angus, that the amount of Australian farmers, people operating farm businesses, is still declining in Australia. So the fact that the numbers are staying the same is concerning. But I would be remiss if I didn't point out there are a lot more employees now on Australian farms than there used to be too. So a lot of people still work in and around this industry. So then begs the question, what happens if this happens to you and how do you manage it? Not with just deaths, with serious farm injuries on farm. And we had an incredibly open Australian farmer, a potato farmer from Torello near Ballarat, have a chat to us about what happened with her son. Because one of the things this report is highlighting this year is that six children died on Australian farms last year. And for a lot of other workplaces, you don't have kids in statistics because they're simply not allowed to be there. But with Australian farms, it's where kids are growing up too because their homes are nearby. So how do you manage safety for your kids and how is it different to different generations? So Catherine Myers joined us. She's a farmer from Torello, a potato farmer, as I said. Her son Tommy had a serious farm injury and she just described how easily things like this can happen.
3: Yeah, so we had one of those typical school holiday days where some kids went with dad, some kids went with mum and some kids stayed with grandpa by the shed. The boys were flattening the tops of the potato boxes, which they always do. And Tommy had the bright idea of grabbing another bucket because his bucket was full. So he raced across the yard. And what we've now learned about Tommy

0: is with his ADD, he has very, very little executive functioning. So he can't predict that something that's happened 100 times already that day is going to happen again. And he forgot that the forklift would be coming back that way. And it came back over his legs and his feet. He had 9 broken bones between the two of his feet. I took him into St. John's in Ballarat because they didn't look great. In hindsight, we should have rung an ambulance, but, you know, we're farmers and you don't bother the emergency services unless someone's dying.
1: So 9 broken bones in little Tommy's feet, Angus. He ended up having to go on further to a hospital in Melbourne and has had an incredibly long recovery in that time. And it just sort of highlights the difficulties that can be faced. It was school holidays, looking for something for kids to do. And a lot of parents actively want their kids involved in farming activities, but that's how quickly it could happen.
2: And just such a normal everyday activity, kids helping out around the farmyard and resulting in such a nasty outcome that could have been even so much worse.
1: Yeah, exactly so. And because it was a forklift injury in Victoria, because it was on a farm, which is a workplace, this is automatically reported through hospital admission to WorkSafe. They came out and had a look at the farm some weeks later, 10 to 12 weeks later, did a safety audit, suggested some changes. Changes were made. They came back to make sure those changes were made. Catherine Meyer says now there are safety areas in the potato shed where kids have to stand if forklifts are moving. So those changes were made, and Tommy has been making a recovery since then, and she's been sort of talking through what they've been doing on those farms since then. But one of the interesting things, I suppose, that the FarmSafe report highlighted and what Catherine Myers was keen to highlight is it's this hard line of trying to have opportunities for kids in Australian farms, but it is a workplace. So the idea of, you know, being on a farm, growing up on a farm can be quite freeing for children, and you feel like you have this ability to do everything, but yet you need to be able to have these serious professional workplace health and safety discussions with kids from a really early age. And Catherine was talking about sort of trying to strike that balance as a result, not of this injury, but as a result of them choosing to be farmers and have their kids involved.
0: In a perfect world, you wouldn't have kids around machinery like that, but they just love it so much. And it's a really special opportunity to be involved with Grandpa and Dad and everyone else on the farm. So we still let them do what they want to do. As you say, growing up on a farm is pretty special, but we just make sure there's certain things in place to make it as safe as we can. It's so hard. I suppose I just come back to I can't worry about everything, and I'd rather the kids had an open opportunity, and yeah, they took what opportunities they can as safely as they can. But no one should be dying on farm or at work.
1: You can hear that sort of the idea of trying to have a farming environment but also a safe environment turning over in her head. It's something that was repeated by Felicity Richards from FarmSafe Australia as well, saying, you know, she grew up on a farm, did a lot of things on a farm. Would she let her kids then stand up in the back of the ute throwing biscuits of hay out like she used to do? Absolutely not. But some of it is still a difficult conversation for parents to have in their own minds on farms with their children, certainly when you look at these statistics.
2: And Warwick, before I let you go, have you got an update on how Tommy is recovering from those nasty injuries?
1: Yeah, we had to ask that, didn't we? With the Children's Hospital, actually, Angus, have used him almost as a symbol of recovery from complex injuries. They've written articles and spoken about him quite regularly as what they can do to sort of help people in times of need. And Catherine, who's obviously very thankful for the work of emergency services, says Tommy's been quite active in his recovery.
0: He is an absolute ripper. His physiotherapist actually has his photo on the wall doing rock climbing when his feet were in braces. So he couldn't bend his toes, but his sister was rock climbing, so he wanted to go up the rock climbing wall as well. And he's a bit of a poster boy for complex injury recovery. And my aunt said it herself in her paediatric work. Farm kids, although the injuries are very serious, they often have fantastic recovery because they just get straight back out there. You know, Tommy was in a wheelchair and he was out feeding lambs, and in his braces he was doing everything that he could do. So, no, he's really had a remarkable recovery.
1: So thank you to Catherine Myers for telling us that story, because

0: It's not easy to talk about your worst day on a farm. And it is important to remember that that story ends well. But for 53 farmers last year, that story did not end well at all. And they lost their life doing what they love.
1: Exactly, Warwick. And thanks for bringing us that story. And thank you for your time on Country Breakfast.
0: Thanks for having me.
1: That was Warwick Long, the presenter of the Victorian Country Hour.
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1: The war in the Middle East sparked an energy crisis around the world, and for Australian farmers, it put a spotlight on vulnerabilities in our supply chain. So months on from that initial shock, what have we learned? Food, fuel and fertiliser security were front and centre at the New South Wales Farmers Conference this week. Emily Doak filed this report.
4: The Australian Institute of Petroleum represents the big four suppliers, representing 85% of the market. CEO Malcolm Roberts described the impact of the Middle East conflict as the biggest disruption to global energy markets ever, with a 20% cut to the supply of crude oil.
5: Price effects of this disruption. Australia is a price taker. Nearly all our fuel is imported, so we pay the global price. So unfortunately, the high prices we saw, particularly in late March, mid-April, we had no way of avoiding those. But what we have shown is that we already have a very diverse supply chain into Australia, and in real time, we can diversify that even further. We can take supply from parts of the world which we don't tend to rely on. We've seen a lot of product come from America. We've seen product from Canada, Argentina. We've seen Australia successfully diversify its supply. We've seen other countries switch to our markets. We've seen other countries lift their production.
4: A lot of discussion to be had at this conference about how to make supply chains more resilient. There's calls for, you know, greater domestic onshore production of fuel, biodiesel, that sort of thing. And also, I suppose, looking at excise relief, upcountry storage, all of that sort of thing. What do you, from an industry, think needs to happen from a government perspective to make our systems more sustainable?
5: We will be holding more fuel in storage. We're holding more fuel in storage today than we ever had before. And over time, we'll be building more storage and storing more fuel here. That gives us some greater confidence around the physical supply. It won't change what the price is going to be. Unfortunately, that's going to be dictated to us by the global market. Some of the things that the industry would like to see is we would like to see government create the conditions for us to develop renewable fuels in Australia, in particular renewable diesel, because of the importance of diesel to our economy. We can make renewable diesel from a host of different feedstocks, whether that's canola, used cooking oil, tallow, agricultural forestry waste. So we've got plenty of that feedstock here in Australia. Unfortunately, it is a good deal more expensive than crude oil. So we need to find ways to try and develop more of a market for that more expensive fuel. We've got plenty of ideas, and we've been having that conversation with the government for a couple of years now.
4: He says Australia uses 34 billion litres of diesel per year, three times more than we do petrol, with agriculture and mining heavily dependent. So he says in talking about resilient supply chains, farmers also need to take some responsibility.
5: Your fuel security is having a contract with a reputable provider or supplier. So if you've got some confidence around your fuel needs and you have the capacity to store that fuel, have a contract, give yourself the security of a contract and try and provide for yourself.
4: Fertiliser is another key farm input that's been impacted by overseas events. The largest global fertiliser distributor is Nutrien. Managing Director of its Australian arm, Adrian Kabagrenko, says the conflict in the Middle East has shown the need for a diversified supply chain.
6: What it exposed? Well, fairly obvious in the end that we've got a dependency of up to 70% of our nitrogen-based fertiliser that up until this point has come out of the Middle East. So it's forced us to look at diversifying our procurement options.

0: options. And I think the industry as a whole has done a pretty good job of that. We've been able to look at Southeast Asia. We've been able to look at China, where they're willing to partner with us. Africa, North America, there's been a range of options that have been really successful.
1: Now, you talk there about, I suppose, the positives in terms of being able to diversify that supply chain, but what about domestically? What do you see as the key things that are needed to, I suppose, shore up what we can do locally to support the agricultural sector?
0: Storage,

0: is storage and distribution capability and efficient ports.
1: So who should that investment come from? The private sector, such as yourself, or does government have a role to play there?
0: Government definitely has a role to play in helping, but so does private industry and so does every farmer as well. And so it's a collaboration. I know it's a cliche, but it really does need to be a collaboration between the entire value chain to look at what is the right balance of infrastructure that we have at the port, near the port and up country to have the appropriate amount of resilience in our system.
2: That report from Emily Doak. Tasmania's peak farming body has raised concerns about Rushy Lagoon's new owners accessing additional federal government funding before the sale of the property was finalised. As you may have heard on Country Breakfast last week, earlier this month, Federal Treasurer Jim Chalmers approved the sale of the iconic property to Britain's largest forestry investor, Gresham House. Well, it's been revealed the group secured an $8 million grant in May this year through the federal government's Support Plantation Establishment Program. That doesn't sit well with Chief Executive of TAS Farmers, Nathan Kelman.
3: I guess the latest is that over the last couple of days, we've become aware that the Agriculture Minister's department has handed the proponent for Rushy Lagoon a further $8.8 million before the sale was approved. And I guess, again, that's through the Supported Plantation Establishment Program. But, you know, it just raises a further range of questions around, you know, how due diligence has been done in this process.
4: Now, this is the Tasmanian Natural Asset Trust, which was incorporated into being in October last year.
3: Yes, that's right. Only a matter of days before the funding round applications were due, but I guess well before the Foreign Investment Review Board had actually approved the sale of land to this trust.
4: Now, what do you make of the setup of an afforestation and natural capital platform, which is the trust, will be managed by Gresham House?
3: We have a range of concerns around that, which, you know, we've spoken a lot about over, you know, the last couple of weeks since FIRB made their decision. We, you know, heard loud and clear at a regional meeting in Scottsdale attended by 150 people last week that they don't think that this is in the region's interest, that it will have a hugely detrimental impact on jobs and economic activity, and that, you know, the government really hasn't consulted with it in any way around what's best for the region. And most communications back to them at the moment could be broadly classed as greenwashing in response, I think, by the government.
4: Do you have any understanding of how Gresham House was appointed the manager of this trust?
3: It's our understanding that they were the lead proponent that approached both the federal government and other investors. But what we do understand is that the federal government, through the Clean Energy Finance Corporation, essentially have provided $69 million of taxpayers' money to become a major shareholder in the program. And I guess it's that ownership equity within the program that is then receiving a further $8.8 million that, you know, raises a huge new level of concerns for the region and producers in the state.
4: So looking at this, how it happened, how would you describe it?
3: It's just incredibly questionable that a trust that, you know, had only been formed 6 days before this funding round had even closed, and well before it even owned the land, which will not settle until August at this stage, was able to successfully bid for a further $8.8 million in funding from the taxpayer to support the plantation of pines on this property.
4: Have you contacted the Minister's office, the Agriculture Minister?
3: Yeah, look, over the last 12 months, we've made numerous representations to both the Treasurer and Federal Agriculture Minister, seeking to understand further information. And to this point, we have not received any sort of adequate response. And I think that's what's really frustrating, you know, that regional community in the northeast.
4: Now, this trust has only just come to public viewing in the last couple of days.
3: That's correct. You know, I think that's really what's worrying that community, is that there has been such a high level of secrecy around how this

0: deal has come about, and the fact that, you know, at no point leading up to the government supporting this trust and having an equity stake in it, did it consult with that community. And I think that was the loud and clear message last Friday.
1: Chief Executive of TAS Farmers, Nathan Kelman, speaking with Tony Briscoe. And Telstra outages have been increasing across Australia year on year, going up by nearly 2,000 incidents in just 12 months, despite the telco reporting a 31% increase in profits in that same period. Jay McNaughton filed this report after the Senate Environment and Communication References Committee inquiry into the mass Telstra outage earlier this month.
2: In 2024, Telstra had 3,641 reception outages. That number jumped to 5,221 by 2025. That's just one of the facts that came out during a federal Senate grilling of Telstra on Friday after a widespread outage on July 8th that left thousands of Australians unable to make phone calls or access their data. Here's Green Senator and Committee Chair Sarah Hanson-Young questioning Chief Executive of Telstra, Vicky Brady.
3: We've been given the figures that you had 3,641 outages in 2024 and 5,221 in 2025. Why are we getting more of them at a time when Australians are relying on their mobile phone service more than ever?
4: So a number of factors can come into play, and we can take it away and give some more detailed analysis behind that. Just to certain things in a year can affect it. So weather events, if we have a particularly bad period in terms of cyclones, bushfires, various events that can either affect our network or take power out for long periods of time. The single biggest cause of outages on our network relates to power. And so there is absolutely a reliance on making sure that we get continuity and consistency of power. If I could add one other thing. So they relate to, I think, single site outages are included in there. Over the last 12 months, we've actually invested, as Michael said, over several years in better resilience in our network. In fact, our customer impacting minutes from major incidents are actually down 91%, and our time to restore is down 22%. So our internal measurement of this would show the investment and steps we're taking are improving resilience of our network.
3: In those 2 years that I quoted, in 2024, your annual report recorded a net profit after tax of $1.8 billion. In 2025, you recorded a net profit after tax of $2.3 billion, a 31% increase. And yet, what we've seen here is that in this same period, people's mobile phones are not working more. There are more outages, and yet you've had a 31% increase in your profits. I mean, you can understand why Australians are a bit frustrated here.
4: Chair, I can understand the frustration you're expressing, but to be clear, through the investment we've made in our network, in fact, the resilience has improved and the customer impact in minutes have come down.
3: Last week proves that to be an absolute furphy, Ms. Brady. I mean, for whatever you say, we have spent, this committee has been investigating this particular issue since September last year. All of the warning signs were there. And I remember having you and your representatives before this committee, knowing that Optus had had this terrible outage, and you're all pretty smug about it. Oh, that's an Optus problem. Well, I'm sorry. Today we see it's not an Optus problem. It's also a Telstra problem. So when you're banking huge increases in profit, there are more outages, less reliability for people to access and use their mobile phone. I don't think it washes to go around telling people that your system's resilient. It's clearly not.
2: That was Green Senator and Committee Chair Sarah Hanson-Young. Ross Cadell from the Nationals continued to question Telstra's Chief Executive, Vicky Brady, about their reception coverage maps across regional Australia.
5: What we're not checking is you've recently had to change your coverage maps after some recent action from the 3G rollout there. I'm getting anecdotal stuff. I'm a Nat. We got regional guys. They were anecdotally telling me they didn't have range, same places on their farm, same places on their paddocks that they had with a 3G phone. And I think it's all because of the wavelength or the spectrum in which you're sending the thing out. How do these people now who've bought phones and relied on phones and been there with the change in coverage match the change in reception get triple zero from a field? They were previously able to get reception under 3G if they are injured, if they are damaged in their tractor, if their devices go. How do we track people who can't? There is no way to triple zero on range anymore given the coverage map change, is there? If you're outside range.
4: I think there's two parts there, if I could just comment, Senator. The coverage map changes was a change to the standard in how we predict and demonstrate and show our coverage on maps. We absolutely worked with customers. Some customers experienced changes in terms of how their experience was, where they were, and we worked with a lot of customers on that. We've also, obviously there will be, we've got a big land mass.
5: Yep.
4: There's a lot of the country that doesn't have mobile coverage. We're the only operator that has invested in and brought satellite to mobile texting to our customers. Now you can't text 000, but at least you can text someone in the event you're outside mobile coverage.
1: That was Telstra Chief Executive Vicky Brady ending that report by Jane McNaughton.
6: What is going on with Australian politics? Why does it look so much like a food fight? I'm Annabelle Crabb, and on behalf of the nation, I'm calling for time out. In a brand new season of Kitchen Cabinet, I'm visiting the homes of six MPs from across the political spectrum, armed with an open mind and dessert.
7: New Kitchen Cabinet with Annabelle Crabb.
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1: Well, data centres. It's a hot topic at the moment and a new proposal for many Australian farmers. But in the United States, ranchers have been negotiating with those centres for years. In fact, 5,000 data centres have either been built or are proposed in the US, with farmers being offered millions of dollars for their land. Neve Rowe is a freelance reporter in New York and has been interviewing cattle producers in Mason County, part of Kentucky. She says a lot of them want nothing to do with data centres.
8: Okay, so Mason County is a kind of sparsely populated rural county in Kentucky that has a long farming history with, you know, many of the farmers in the county, their farms being in the family for multiple generations. Last year around spring, there were kind of a few knocks on the doors of residents across the county from developers who were basically offering these contracts with very lucrative bids for their farming lands. One of the families I spoke to, they were being offered, you know, around the region of $30 million for about 650 acres. The offers being made were from an unknown company. All that was disclosed was it was a Fortune 100 firm. So about 20 families throughout the county had these contracts essentially arrive on their door. I spoke to three residents who are among a minority who essentially flat out rejected these offers. Every stage of their life has really existed on this land. Like everything has been grown from the land. Any money they've ever made has come from the land. And, you know, they intend for that to stay that way for many generations to come.
9: So 5,000 have been built or are being built in the US. Much of them, sorry, will be on agricultural land. And while only a few rejected in Mason County, how would you characterise the feeling about AI and data centres in the US agricultural communities?
8: I think that if you were to look at it from a purely statistical standpoint, I know there was a YouGov poll in June that came out, which basically revealed that only 1 in 5 Americans hold any positive views towards AI data centers. And that was really kind of true across the political spectrum. And I think those percentages really do ramp up when you go into the rural communities where people are essentially facing the land that they've sort of, you know, had passed down for generations be carved up. These developments require like millions of gallons of water a day. There's instances where like old kind of coal-powered plants are having to be fired back up or nuclear power plants are having to reopen in order to meet the the energy demands.
9: Is that the crux of people's opposition? I know in Australia there are concerns about the pressure on electricity grids and water infrastructure. Is it the same in the United States? Is that what people are worried about?
8: I think that the number one sort of reason for opposition that people tell me when I report on this area, and this isn't just in the AI industry, but also in the crypto mining industry as well, is either realized, empirically kind of observed deterioration in the quality of water that they're getting from the groundwater, from the utility bills going up. And in the crypto example, a common reason cited for opposition is this noise which permeates, this kind of like buzzing sound that can really sort of transcend for miles. And I think some residents of a county in Texas earlier this year who described, you know, like years of having their dogs lose their fur and cattle, you know, behaving in strange patterns, birds disappearing, having, you know, partial deafness, having cardiovascular issues. And, you know, while I can't necessarily prove every single one of those symptoms, is that's obviously not true for every data center. I think it's slightly case specific.
9: Back to Mason County in Kentucky, the families that did reject those proposals, what happened? Did they have a win, or those data centers been built?
8: So as it stands right now, the construction has still not been confirmed. Part of that reason has been this, you know, this kind of mishmash of opposition from farmers who have disrupted the plan. They had been told that they may lose the land from something called eminent domain, which is where local government can seize land should it be deemed of, you know, very important economic value to the community. So you essentially just get paid off at a kind of flat market rate.
1: Neve Rose speaking with Tom Robinson. This is Country Breakfast with Angus Verley. Struggling financially after drought and bushfire ravaged his farm in the New South Wales Southern Highlands, Peter Chauncey started cutting firewood to make ends meet. 40 years on, he now has a multi-million dollar business selling firewood in distinctive yellow bags to petrol stations across much of Australia.
10: My father, a very hard worker, started with a fish and chip shop and delicatessen and sort of built up a business over the years, and then wanted to be a dairy farmer. He then bought this property in 1974. At that stage, I was still at school. He took on a fair amount of debt to buy it, and consequently, not long after, got melanoma and died within a fairly short period. I'd actually the next year gone to do law at Sydney University and said I'd come home for a year to help out while he was ill, thinking he would recover. And, of course, he didn't recover. And then I decided to stay on. Canyon Lee's always a more difficult area of the Southern Highlands. It's sort of the western side and we get a little less rainfall. After he died, we actually, we got hit. In those days, you were hit by probate. Then we actually went through a really bad period, a number of other deaths in the family, and we got burnt out, by bushfire. We went into a four-year drought. I believe the 80s drought is worse than anything we've seen since then. So that's what got me into the firewood business, because I was going broke. How did I get through that? Well, I guess I wasn't going to give in. So we actually put stock on the road at Gundagai. I forgot about that. We spent 5 months on stock routes, took all the stock down there and camped out in stock routes. So that was one of the ways I sort of managed to survive, really. Whether it was the right decision or not, I don't know, and on reflection, but it was a tough decision at the time. Yeah. I think the problem was too, I was going to be a lawyer. I probably wasn't a farming type, you know, but my life sort of changed and I was happy for it to change. I've got no regrets that I didn't go on with my law.
11: So why firewood? What sparked that idea?
10: There were areas of this property that where they had taken mine props out of years ago, and a lot of fallen timber on the ground. And they said, oh, I don't know, somebody suggested I try and sell a bit of firewood. I had an aunt who was generous to me, lent me an old horse float truck. I started taking wood to Sydney and knocking on doors around Paddington. Anyway, after about 3 weeks, I had enough business where I didn't have to knock on a door. People would be sort of saying, well, look, come back in 2 or 3 weeks. And I sort of created a little run. I'd only ever seen it at one service station, and that was the mobile service station at Paddington. Anyway, I tried to sort of sell them wood, and of course they had a good supplier. So then I think in a year or so later, I then started to take it to wealthier suburbs in Sydney. It was very new at the time. Nobody else other than this one place that I knew of was selling firewood at a service station. So I took it, first of all, to the North Shore, and then they'd say to me, well, don't sell to the one down the road because this is new. We want some space to sell it. And I sort of said, fair enough, you know. And then we sort of started taking it to more and more service stations. Yeah.
11: So chopping it yourself, packing it and taking it all the way to Sydney.
10: Yep, with another fellow who was working with me, trying to run the farm as well as trying to start the wood business. I guess I started the wood thing just trying to make some extra money, not thinking it would turn into a bigger business. Yeah, so we'd sort of cut some wood during the week, bag it up, and I'd take it down on the weekends. I was just working on the weekends to do that. At the same time, I think my wife was having our first baby, so that was sort of difficult because I'd be leaving her behind and going down and, you know, I'd stay with a mate in Sydney and go and knock on doors. I don't think I'd have it in me now to do that, but...
11: Was it giving you quite a supplement of income? Was it?
10: Yeah, absolutely.
11: Yeah. How long was it until you were thinking, I might be onto something here?
10: Yeah, that's a good question, really, because it just sort of slowly developed. You know, I've never said no, which is probably a fault, really, because these days, you know, you name it, we go there as far as the East Coast goes at anyway.
11: So what are we dealing with now? How many service stations do you stock and where is all the product coming from?
10: These days we do close to 3,000 outlets. We supply as far north as Cooktown, and it's actually quite surprising how much wood sells in far north Queensland. But the way we do it now is we have a number of contractors set out along the country who work for us and package into our bags so that the one brand is seen wherever you go.
11: How many bags a year?
10: A bit over 1 million bags a year.
11: This is a pretty big deal. You'd have to be one of the biggest firewood businesses in Australia, and it all just started because, you know, you're a farmer looking for another stream of income. That's a pretty big deal.
10: I guess that's farmers for you, really. Family is everything for me, for sure. And that's what I work for and what I live for, really.
1: That was farmer turned firewood entrepreneur Peter Chauncey speaking with Brooke Chandler. And if you're driving near the town of Matoa in Western Victoria, you might find yourself doing a double take as you go past Bernie Delahunty's farm. A shop mannequin dressed as a mermaid stands in the corner of a paddock, ankle deep in water. She makes an appearance every wet year, always dressed differently. I spoke with Bernie about how she came to be.
12: I think it was around 2021 or something like that. We had a fair bit of rain there one stage, and I've got a paddock along the road here that collects a fair bit of water just in one spot, and it sort of looks like a bit of a lake. It's not very deep, it's only about 8 to 10 inches deep, but we were up at Echuca having a few beers at the pub, and I said to my wife, I really need to get a mannequin for that lake, and walked past this shop that was closing down, so I bought her for about $30, and it sort of started from there. It looked like a bit of a weirdo walking up the street with a mannequin after a bit of a session down the pub. But anyway, she ended up here, and we sort of set her up. And first year she had a sort of a bit of a binky on with Australian sort of colours, and I think it was 2022. We had her dressed up in the local Burra's sort of colours, and we've had a bit of fun with her. She's been knocked down a couple of times. She's been bloody missing a head and an arm from a rival club, but we sorted that out, eh? And we got that back, and it's all been a bit of banter and a bit of fun, and people sort of enjoy it, yeah.
1: Right, so whenever this low spot fills up with water in a wet year, you put her out in the water.
12: Yeah, she comes out in the water. This year she's dressed up as a mermaid this year. So just a bit of fun. People pull up on the side of the road there and take photos and whatnot. You run into people at the footy or down the pub. Oh, geez, got a couple of good photos. So, no, it's all a bit of fun. Keep everyone to have a bit of a laugh.
1: Has she got a name?
12: The Lady of the Lake.
1: And Bernie, what, I mean, you said when you were in Echuca, you thought you better get a mannequin. Why did you think that?
12: Oh, I come up with some weird ideas out here, and that was just one of them. We've had the big VB can down the road made out of hay bales and whatnot. So it's just, just something for people and the kids enjoy it too. Have a bit of a laugh, I guess, yeah.
1: Is there a bit of speculation in a wet season about what she'll be dressed up as?
12: No, it's just whatever we sort of come up with. We have got another idea, maybe, down the track. We'll see what happens. She might get changed one night into something else.
1: That was Western Victorian farmer Bernie Dalahunty. Well, that's it for Country Breakfast this week. I'm Angus Furley. Thanks to Matthew Crawford for technical production, Annie Brown for the Rural News Wrap, and Warwick Long for that look at farm fatalities. If you missed something on the show, you can catch up at any time by searching for Country Breakfast on the ABC Listen app. You can get more rural news on Landline, on ABC TV, and on demand through the iView app. You can search ABC Rural on your browser to find other stories about agriculture and mining, or you can sign up to the Rural newsletter. 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

Thank you, Angus. Coming up, the Iran war continues, but so far there hasn't been the global economic meltdown that some predicted. We'll ask the economist Warwick McKibben why not. Australia's spies may be coming out of the shadows. We'll hear about the push for a national spy museum in Canberra. After One Nation MP Barnaby Joyce yelled at his dog on a 7:30 interview this week, I'll talk to a dog trainer on how to control your canines. And the presenter who was interviewing him that night, Sarah Ferguson, joins us for the last thing. That's all ahead after the news.

0: A huge night in the pool for Australia on day one of the Commonwealth Games. One Nation confident it can win multiple seats in eastern Victoria and rare access this weekend to Melbourne's iconic buildings. This is ABC News. Good morning. I'm Natasha McFarlane. Australia has enjoyed a dream start to the swimming program at the 2026 Commonwealth Games, with Jenna Forrester claiming two medals on the first night of competition. Jessica Stewart is in Glasgow.
1: It has been a triumphant evening for Australia swimmers in Glasgow. Lani Pallister kicked off the gold rush with a sub-4-minute swim to win the 400-metre freestyle, but it was the bronze medalist in that race, Jenna Forrester, who provided the story of the day so far, returning to the pool less than an hour later to claim gold in the 200-metre backstroke. Jenna Jones was also victorious in the women's S13 100-metre freestyle, while Hani Watson won bronze in the power of powerlifting, backing up her effort from 2022.
0: The first night of swimming finals has now concluded with two more gold medals for Australia, with both the men's and women's 4x100m freestyle relay teams triumphing. Shayna Jack, Molly O'Callaghan, Meg Harris and Alex Perkins finished 4.5 seconds ahead of silver medalists England in the women's race. The men's team clocked a Commonwealth Games record time as they finished 2 seconds ahead of England, with Flynn Southam also setting a Games record in his opening leg. Australia finishes day one of the swimming program with 6 gold medals. Senior ministers are scrambling to settle an internal fight over Middle East policy as Labor prepares for the final day of its national conference. Here's National Affairs correspondent James Norman.
2: Labor has already strengthened its language on Israel in its national policy platform with additional sections opposing illegal settlements and settler violence. But MP Ed Husic wants the party to go further, agitating for a debate on the conference floor today. So far, the three-day conference has been a largely subdued affair, with almost every policy argument settled behind closed doors. Dozens of amendments to the party's platform have passed, including a beefed-up position on gambling, a push for state-owned renewable energy projects, and extending compulsory super to under-18s. Jane Norman, ABC News, Adelaide.
0: Victoria's One Nation executive says the party can secure all 4 Gippsland seats in the upcoming November state election. The ABC followed opposition leader Jess Wilson on her visit through the Latrobe Valley in Victoria's east this week, where the coalition could face its toughest contests against a resurgent One Nation. One Nation says it won't be announcing candidates until closer to the election, but Baw-Baw Shire councillor Ben Lucas says he's put up his hand to represent the region. He says people in Gippsland are hungry for change.
3: And the two-party system hasn't worked for us for a very long time. This is where we're coming in and hopefully disrupt it, especially Narracan. Narracan hasn't been marginal for a very long time. It's Victoria's safest Liberal seat and we're looking to shake that up.
0: A female detective has been forced to jump on top of a driver during a dramatic arrest, which left a protective services officer injured in Melbourne's north. Yvette Gray reports.
4: The drama unfolded after police responded to reports of a theft at Northland Shopping Centre around 7:30 last night. As officers spoke to two people in a suspected stolen car parked in Hannah Street, the driver sped off, knocking the protective services officer to the ground, injuring his hand, elbow and shoulder. A detective attempting to arrest the driver was forced to jump on top of him after her arm became pinned. The car was driven erratically for a short distance before it crashed into a parked car. A 30-year-old Bundoora man was arrested and taken to hospital under police guard. The detective and PSO were also taken to hospital for treatment.
0: Queensland biosecurity teams are stepping up their emergency plans after the discovery of what's likely to be the state's first H5 bird flu case. Hannah Moon with the details.
5: Rangers on Moreton Island on Brisbane's doorstep are monitoring local bird flocks for any signs of the H5 virus. The operation swung into action after a dead migratory seabird returned an initial positive test at a state laboratory. Officials have already sent the samples down to the CSIRO's national lab to double-check the initial results. Primary Industries Minister Tony Perrott says Queensland's authorities have spent months getting ready for this exact situation. Department officials are in close contact with commercial egg and chicken farmers across the southeast to help them protect their livestock. They've reassured the public that local chicken meat and eggs are perfectly safe because the virus hasn't jumped to farms in any of the 17 other cases nationwide.
0: Turning to international news, the US President Donald Trump insists Iran wants to make a peace deal with Washington, despite the two sides continuing to exchange military strikes. The United States has struck targets across Iran, reaching as far as the Caspian Sea, continuing almost 2 weeks of consecutive strikes. Iran has retaliated with missile and drone fire against American bases and allies across the region. It comes after Mr. Trump threatened major military punishment for Tehran and its Houthi allies in Yemen for extending the war to a second shipping choke point at the entrance to the Red Sea. The US president still maintains a diplomatic solution can be reached.
6: There's a military exit where we just keep going just the way we are, and we can even make it a heavier dose, and it's knocking out everything they have. Or there's a smarter strategy, and that's you make a deal. And they want to make a deal. I just don't think they're ready yet, but they do want to make a deal. Sometimes they don't want to say they want to make a deal. They want to be the tough guys, but they do want to make a deal.
0: Tens of thousands of people have been ordered to evacuate as wildfires rage across Spain, Italy and France. Cyan Valence reports from London.
2: Spain's government has declared a national emergency after wildfires forced the evacuation of around 10,000 people in the central region of Madrid as multiple fires raged out of control, fanned by an ongoing heatwave. Spain is enduring a horror fire season, including the country's second largest ever fire in recent days in the province of Guadalajara and its deadliest fire in recent memory earlier this month when 13 people were killed. Fires are also raging out of control, forcing mass evacuations in parts of Italy and France.
0: Returning back home, almost 200 of Melbourne's iconic, historic and unusual buildings will be open this weekend, giving members of the public a rare behind-the-scenes look. The annual Open House Melbourne Weekend gives people a chance to visit parts of the city usually off-limits in buildings such as theatres, churches and Melbourne Airport. The events director, Tanya Davidge, says the weekend gives locals an opportunity to connect with places they might usually walk past without knowing what's inside.
7: And if you can understand a little bit more about all of these places that people open up, you know, you'll feel a bit more connected to this city that we all love. I can no longer walk down the street and look at some of the buildings that I know a little bit extra about in the same way.
0: In finance, it's been a mixed finish for stocks on Wall Street, with investors looking ahead to the next round of earnings reports from major technology companies, while lower oil prices helped support broader markets, despite the ongoing conflict in the Middle East. The Dow Jones Industrial Average rose nearly 0.5%, the broad S&P 500 gained 0.07%, and the tech-heavy Nasdaq lost 0.63%. The global benchmark Brent crude is lower at $98 US a barrel. Gold is stronger at $4,053 US an ounce, and the Australian dollar is higher, buying 69.79 US cents. And now with sport, here's Erin Marsicovetere.
8: Geelong has recorded a crucial 20-point win over Melbourne, handing the Demons their first loss at the MCG this season. The final scores 18-9-117 to 14-13-97. The Cats were without star players Jeremy Cameron, Max Holmes and Sam De Koning, but Mark Blitzov says the ability to cover injuries is a strength of the club.
9: They're sorely missed players, but I feel like we work hard during the week and we have a system where no one's bigger than the club.
8: Meanwhile, Fremantle has taken another step to securing the AFL's minor premiership with a 70-point win over the Eagles in the Western Derby. In the NRL, a late Daly Cherry Evans field goal has handed the Sydney Roosters a 23-22 win against the Knights in Newcastle, while Melbourne Storm look likely to miss the finals for the first time since 2010 after a 28-26 loss to the South Sydney Rabbitohs. And Slovenia's Tadej Pogacar is closing in on another Tour de France win following victory in Stage 19, his fifth of the race so far.
0: To the weather for the state, mostly cloudy with scattered showers over southern and mountain districts. Isolated light showers developing over the northern plains. For Melbourne, cloudy, a very high chance of showers becoming less likely late this afternoon and evening, heading for a top of 15 degrees. Tomorrow, partly cloudy and 16. Monday, a possible shower. Right now, it's 13 degrees. ABC News.
10: Good morning and welcome to Saturday Extra with me, Nick Bryant, broadcasting from Gadigal Land in Sydney on this Saturday, July the 25th. Coming up, Australian politics with Politico Australia, a morning staple of Washington insiders, comes to Canberra. Spies R Us, the push for a new national museum to reveal some of the secrets of Aussie espionage.
11: That's part of what we want the museum to do, is to bring some of this James Bond, you know, Q-type gadget, spy gadgets that has been used here in our country.
10: That's Rachel Noble, the first female Director General of the Australian Signals Directorate. And in the week that Barnaby Joyce yelled at his dog Stella,
12: I think, sit down!
10: We'll be talking to one of Australia's leading dog trainers about how to control your canines. And also the ABC presenter who conducted that viral interview, Sarah Ferguson, will share her favourite last things. And you can join the conversation by sending us a text on 0418 226 576 or via ABC Listen. But first, we've spent a lot of time on this program talking about the diplomacy aimed at ending the Iran war, which shows little sign of ending. For 13 straight days, the United States and Iran have carried out tit-for-tat strikes. But today, we wanted to focus on the global economic fallout.
13: Oil prices are spiking to their highest level in 2 months.
14: Supplies are on the Strait of Hormuz. The longer it remains effectively closed, the greater the damage to the global economy.
15: Iran and its proxies entering a new phase of economic warfare.
16: Economists are warning the worst is yet to come for Australian households as America and Israel's war on Iran continues.
14: And are we heading for a global economic crisis?
10: It's not just the Strait of Hormuz, which has become a choke point for crucial supply chains. Now it's the Red Sea as well. This week, Iran-backed Houthi rebels in Yemen launched strikes on two Saudi Arabian oil tankers, which led immediately to a spike in oil prices. A barrel of crude again went over $100. And all this comes as the Trump administration announced it will impose new tariffs on goods from 60 countries. So far, the world economy has avoided a recession or even a depression, despite dire predictions. So have the economic threats been overstated? Or is there more pain to come? Let's talk to Warwick McGibbon, one of the world's most respected economists and a former board member of the Reserve Bank of Australia. Warwick, thanks so much for joining us on Saturday Extra.
17: Good morning, Nick.
10: There's so much economic news around that it's hard to know where to start. But before getting to the Gulf region, I wonder whether we should talk about the imposition of these tariffs from the Trump administration. Back in February, the US Supreme Court ruled that the president's Liberation Day tariffs, as they were called by him, were illegal. He's having another go. What do you make about this latest move towards protectionism?
17: So the administration is pulling out very, very old legislation to try and maintain the tariffs that they imposed in Liberation Day. They've tried a number of different legislative arguments, and all of them have failed, actually. So the latest one is between 10 and 12.5% tariff based on basically having slavery within production networks. It's a very, very long straw to draw. Colleagues of mine at the Peterson Institute think that it won't actually survive a challenge. But nonetheless, it's a tariff, and a tariff does damage. And the uncertainty about tariffs is actually doing as much damage as the tariffs themselves.
10: Yeah, they're citing a 1974 law, aren't they? And they're using this forced labour as a pretext, people being forced to work against their will. The Australian Trade Minister, Don Farrell, has described these new tariffs as crazy. He said the trade talks with America had been acrimonious, which is very strong language to use. It's pretty undiplomatic language. I mean, obviously, it's causing a lot of friction in terms of relations between allies, but I wonder how much economic friction these tariffs will cause.
17: Well, I should mention that Australia and the US does have a free trade agreement, and so it completely violates the agreement, which is not surprising because most agreements that the Trump administration have either inherited or made have been broken. So it creates a very, very bad backdrop to any relation between the US and all the rest of the world. In terms of the damage, it depends. There's a direct impact on Australia from the tariffs. And that's not too bad because Australia has some exemptions. We have exemptions for gold, copper, beef. Why they're exemptions? Well, because the administration started to realise that if you put a tariff on beef, it's going to make beef more expensive in the US. But it's really what happens to our trading partners, because we get a direct impact from the US, but we get an indirect impact via countries like China, like Vietnam, like Japan. So you know, it's very complicated, and it actually is causing economic damage globally. But our modelling suggests it's nowhere near as big as a lot of people have said, because there are offsets. There are people are adapting. People are shifting trade flows away from the US to other markets. So, yeah, there are some positives happening out there in the world which tend to dampen the negatives.
10: Well, that was the reason we got you on, Warwick, this idea of the sort of flexibility of the global economy, and how we've kind of avoided the kind of meltdown that some people were predicting. I mean, this week we had more turmoil in the Middle East. It wasn't just the Strait of Hormuz, which has already been such a major headache. It's the Houthis launching this attack on shipping in the Red Sea. There's a stretch of water there called the Bab al-Mandab Strait, which I suspect we're going to be hearing a lot more about. I mean, what are the ramifications of that, first of all, the conflict spreading to the Red Sea?
17: Well, can I also add the success of Ukraine in damaging Russian infrastructure in the energy sector? And that in itself is also causing some severe problem strains on the supply side. So we really have three different sources of disruption. This will just make things worse. But we are seeing, to offset that, we have seen increased production of oil and gas coming out of the US, out of Venezuela. And so you are getting, and rebuilding of new infrastructure pipelines to help take Saudi oil away from the Strait of Hormuz, although unfortunately to the Red Sea, which is now being blocked. And so you are seeing adaptation, but this is very disruptive. This will cause severe damage to the world economy, both directly through energy prices, but also indirectly through a loss of trust in the rules of international trade.
10: I noticed that insurance brokers at Lloyd's of London said on Friday they would exclude from coverage vessels with any Saudi touch points. And that points to a big problem here. Getting insurance for these multi-million dollar ships carrying multi-million dollar cargoes, it seems, where, I mean, given the complexity of the world economy, so many players here can have an impact. And at the moment, it seems to be insurance brokers in London.
17: Well, actually, again, you know, when the international rule of law breaks down, then there's all sorts of ramifications across the board. And it's not just the insurance costs which will be driven up. It's also, if you have to reroute the oil instead of coming down the Strait of Hormuz, you're trying to take it out through around Africa, that increases the costs of energy quite substantially. So when you look at the price of energy, you have to adjust for in the end, the user has to pay even more than just the price of a barrel of oil.
10: Let's talk about a barrel of oil. It went over $100 a barrel this week. It was under $70 a gallon when the war began. But some have been predicting oil at $150 a barrel. Some of these dire predictions haven't eventuated. I mean, the big picture, why has the world been a bit more resilient than so many people predicted and expected?
17: Well, Nick, that's why we do scenarios in the work we're doing. So our scenarios that the Peterson Institute published, we assumed $120 a barrel. That you've got to, when you're trying to work out which scenario is plausible, you have to consider what will happen on the demand side and what will happen on the supply side. And the supply side, we have the events that you've all very clearly stated, but we also have a very large amount of stockpile and reserve. And so governments can release oil into the market, and that helps to drive the price down. We have governments like Australia and others that have made the decision to lower taxes on energy, on oil within their country. So that reduces the impact on consumers. But that actually worsens the problem, because you want the price signal to people to reduce their demand. Otherwise, you will get a price spike in the global market. So there's various factors. And when the stockpiles hit a critical level, that's when you're going to see some very large price spikes. And so that's critical, is you can delay this by having these reserves. But once you run out of reserves, you start to run into some very serious problems. It's a different choke point, but it's similar effect to the Strait of Hormuz closing.
10: The oil shock in the 1970s, where it had such a massive impact. I mean, the fact that we are still talking about it, the fact that we are still haunted by it in many ways. The oil shock of 2025, 2026 hasn't been so bad. Have we just reached a point where oil isn't as big a deal as it used to be?
17: Well, again, in the 70s, what we did, and particularly badly in the US, was they actually rationed oil. So instead of letting the price signal pass right through, they basically controlled the supply. And that led to a very, very sharp economic shock to the US economy and to the world economy. Secondly, there's been a lot of technological change in the way that we use energy. And so now we have other sources of energy, such as wind, solar, other renewable energy sources. And in fact, you might argue that President Trump is one of the great environmentalists because he's forced the price of energy to cause people to substitute away from fossil fuels into other types of fuels. So this is an unintended consequence, but it's actually, we're seeing that in Australia with the shift in the demand for EVs. We're seeing this in a speeding up of the technology investments to move away from fossil fuels. So this is an ongoing trend, apart from the spikes in oil we get from this political disruptions. It is a decarbonisation of the world economy.
10: Yeah, that's fascinating. I was going to ask exactly that question. Are we seeing something quite fundamental here, a shift away from oil and a move towards more renewable sources of energy, the upside, if you like, to this conflict?
17: So what's really interesting, Nick, is that if you look at the 70s shock, when it occurred, there hadn't been an oil price shock before it. And it occurred at the time that the Club of Rome was saying that we're running out of resources. So a lot of people thought this was a new world and that you needed to shift away from fossil fuels because of the scarcity issue. And we ended up with a lot of innovation in automobiles, in a whole range of technologies that used energy. Subsequent oil price shocks didn't actually have the same effect because people expected them to be temporary. And so that if it's a temporary shock, you just keep doing what you're doing and hope it'll go away. If it's a permanent shock, you have to change fundamentally how you use energy in the economy. So the question now is how much of what we're seeing is going to feed into the energy transition policies and make people realise we have to move away from fossil fuels and therefore you'll spur technological innovation.
10: Warwick, what are the worries going forward? I mean, we've had 13 days now of tit-for-tat strikes between Iran and the United States. The ceasefire is basically broken down. There doesn't seem to be any sort of resolution in sight for the conflict. I mean, you read these kind of doomsday scenarios about airlines running out of fuel, people turning up at a petrol station and there won't be any fuel. I mean, do you think those scenarios could actually eventuate?
17: Well, again, the thing with scenarios under the world of Trump is that you can't rule anything out. There are scenarios that we would never thought would happen, which are now highly likely. It is possible if this does continue that, in fact, we will run into some critical shortages in key countries. The most exposed is Asia. So you look at Korea, Japan, they're really exposed because of their reliance on Middle Eastern oil. The US has been ramping up production and we are now bringing in oil from the US, but not much. And so it is possible that for some countries this will become a major problem. I would expect for Australia that it won't, because we are a net energy exporter, actually. So we can use our leverage on LNG exports to possibly persuade our neighbours to Malaysia, Korea, et cetera, to sort of keep supplying to us, although at a higher price.
10: Warwick, your message seems to be keep calm and carry on.
17: Well, it is, except I don't see an end to this conflict. I see both sides, once they declared victory, the only solution would be, apart from troops on the ground, would be a political compromise, negotiations, diplomacy. But once you both declare victory, you have no room to then back down, and therefore you'll continue to see this over, I think, possibly over a couple of years. Depending on the November elections, that's the key safety valve here. If this really damages the Republican Party in the Senate and the House elections in November, we may see a compromise coming from the US, but I doubt you'll see it coming from Iran.
10: That's a long time to wait. I mean, those congressional midterm elections are in November.
17: That's right.
10: Yeah, okay.
17: I don't see anything happening before then.
10: A lot of uncertainty. Uncertainty is priced in, I guess, these days, isn't it? Economist Warwick McGibbon. Thank you so much for joining us on Saturday Extra.
17: Thanks, Nick. Great to be here.
10: That's Warwick McGibbon, a professorial fellow at the Lowy Institute and the director of the ANU Centre for Applied Macroeconomic Analysis. This is Saturday Extra on Radio National with me, Nick Bryant. Well, the Middle East isn't just reshaping the global economy, it's also reshaping the nuclear landscape. While the Trump administration continues to confront Iran over its nuclear ambitions, it's also struck a landmark nuclear deal with Saudi Arabia. But there's a major catch. Donald Trump has seemingly added a new condition, Saudi recognition of Israel, a step Riyadh has long resisted. If it goes ahead, the agreement would give Saudi Arabia access to US civilian nuclear technology and possibly allow the kingdom to enrich uranium. Let's talk to John Alterman at the Center for Strategic and International Studies in Washington, D.C. John, thanks for joining us on Saturday Extra.
18: Good morning, Nick.
10: John, the timeline is worth going over here. We had the announcement midweek of this nuclear deal with Saudi Arabia, which seemed on very favourable terms to Riyadh. Then afterwards, this crucial condition that Saudi Arabia had to grant Israel recognition. Talk us through what happened this week. It was all a bit dizzying.
18: It was quite dizzying. I was having breakfast with a reporter on Wednesday, and he said, I think I have this story. That there is going to be a U.S.-Saudi nuclear deal. It was announced, and then the president announces the next morning that it's all contingent on Saudi recognition of Israel. Now, this was part of the way the Biden administration had approached Saudi recognition of Israel is wrapped up in a whole set of things where sort of everybody would come away with something. The Israelis would get something, the Palestinians would get something, the Saudis would get something. It was all a big package. And what President Trump initially seemed to do was make this very, very generous deal with the Saudis that gave them everything they might have gotten under the Biden deal. In fact, more than they would have gotten under the Biden deal, with no quid pro quo on recognition of Israel. And then suddenly the president on his social media platform says, oh, by the way, there's a catch. The Saudis quietly said, nobody ever mentioned anything about this before. And whether this was intentional by the president changed his mind, the president didn't know what was in the agreement to start with, the president, I mean, nobody knows where this came from, but it certainly seems to put the deal on ice, at least in the immediate term.
10: Yeah, Trump said on social media, didn't he, that the deal was totally subject to Saudi Arabia joining what he called the very respected and successful Abraham Accords. They were touted, of course, as one of the great major achievements of Trump's first term. I think he himself sees it as the crowning diplomatic achievement of his first term. Remind our listeners, John, what the Abraham Accords were and their historical significance.
18: So the Abraham Accords was an agreement by four Middle Eastern governments to recognize the government of Israel. That was considered to be a breakthrough. The United States has been working for many, many years to try to have Israel recognized in the region. And what countries got was they got something. Each country got something from the United States for that. In the case of the United Arab Emirates, for example, they got a deal to purchase the F-35 stealth fighter as a consequence of joining the Abraham Accords. The Moroccans got something on Western Sahara and so on. They have been stalled. They recently added Kazakhstan, which had already recognized Israel, so I'm not really sure what that's about. But it's basically a way that the Trump administration had been trying to promote normalization of Israel in the Middle East by having governments decide that they would have diplomatic relations with Israel. And the president considers this, as you said, one of his crowning diplomatic accomplishments and one that many people said was not going to be possible until there's a lot of movement on Palestinian statehood. There hasn't been movement, and then there has been recognition of Israel.
10: Yeah, when you heard the sort of details when they emerged of that original deal without this precondition of recognition for Israel, what did you think? I mean, you know, going back to the start of the Iran war, I mean, everybody knew that Iran would shut down the Strait of Hormuz. I mean, in Washington, everybody knows that any nuclear deal with Saudi Arabia would be contingent on this kind of recognition. So when it happened without that, what did you make of it?
18: So I think you could imagine that somebody thought this was a good way to put pressure on the Iranians because of the idea that, you know, the Saudis would have nuclear technology, have a relationship with the United States, and that would make the Iranians feel less secure, that they would have an advantage over everybody. You could imagine this was compensation for the Saudis feeling abandoned by the United States in the face of Iranian attacks against Saudi Arabia. You can imagine any number of things. The president certainly has felt very warmly toward the crown prince and talked quite frankly about how he saved the crown prince's rear end when the U.S. intelligence community concluded that he very likely had knowledge of the plan to assassinate the former journalist Jamal Khashoggi living in the United States, and the president made everybody back off. So is this just the president and the crown prince of Saudi Arabia, Mohammed bin Salman? Is this a strategic bid to get the U.S. and Saudi Arabia closer? Is it compensation for not defending the Saudis enough? Is it a way to pressure the Iranians? Could be any and all of those things. I think the way it went forward was not the way people who think about nonproliferation think these deals should move forward. But this White House has not cared very much about the sort of conventional expertise of the institutions against proliferation, those kinds of things anyway.
10: Yeah.
18: So it's not that surprising they departed.
10: Yeah, interesting. I've been at summits where Donald Trump has met Mohammed bin Salman, and there's almost a sort of fatherly pride in the crown prince of Saudi Arabia. He does seem to have this sort of affection sometimes for authoritarian leaders, doesn't he?
18: They both have a certain swagger that I think they admire in each other.
10: Yeah, exactly. We've spoken about the diplomacy. I mean, what would be the practical consequences if this deal does go ahead, if Saudi Arabia does get access to this nuclear technology? I mean, what are the consequences of that?
18: Well, you know, what the president talks about is this drives not only the United States and Saudi Arabia closer, there's a commercial advantage because American companies are involved. To my mind, the real danger of this deal, the reason why I think it was not very well thought through, is that it has the United States monitoring that the Saudis are behaving, and it doesn't have this additional protocol of the IAEA, the International Atomic Energy Agency, to make sure that everything is above board. I'm less concerned about the Saudis cheating than the precedent of saying a country can acquire nuclear technology and not have unbiased international observers and rigorous oversight by everybody to make sure that everything is staying above board. The danger is not so much, as I said, with the Saudis, but that then the Iranians can say, well, we have Chinese inspectors, what's the problem? Or the Egyptians can say, we have our Russian inspectors, what's the problem? By having the United States responsible for the oversight, it creates a pathway for others to have other countries responsible for the oversight. And while I trust American inspectors, I don't trust Russian and Chinese inspectors.
10: Yeah, this deal abandons the so-called gold standard safeguards that have long been a cornerstone of U.S. nuclear agreements. If they do get access to this technology, is Saudi Arabia going to be rushing to develop its own nuclear weapon?

0: I'd be hard to see that. But all of these things will take years. And, you know, it changes the equation well beyond the Trump administration. As with many things with the Trump administration, the president may get an immediate benefit, but the consequences 5 and 10 years down the road, as you think about how his successors will deal with it, they will treat the United States differently, and they will likely behave differently than they would behave immediately in front of a president, A, whose favor they want to curry, and B, who has a reputation for being very unpredictable.
1: And John, what's your assessment about whether this deal will actually happen? I mean, it's been thrown into confusion now, given that they've added this new condition after the talks had seemingly taken place and there was agreement.
0: My guess is likely not. It may be that was exactly what the president wanted to do, that he heard from Capitol Hill that this just was not going to be accepted. He said, okay, so I'll walk away from it. We'll do something else. And the president is comfortable doing that in many circumstances.
1: What does that say about U.S. diplomacy at the moment? It all seems a bit sort of amateur hourish and shambolic at times. There's not the attention to detail. There isn't the rigor that we have seen in the past.
0: President deeply believes that A, he is a great negotiator, and B, by being unpredictable and keeping everybody else off balance, that brings power to the United States. He does not believe that the power of being a reliable ally gets people to want to help you. He believes that being reliable means people take advantage of your predictability to exploit you. That's the president's theory of the case, and the president is acting to undermine that. To my mind, it means that close allies like Australia have to hedge against the United States. And rather than doing everything they can to help the United States, they do everything they can to compensate for the possibility that the United States won't be there when they need the United States.
1: Unpredictability is a running theme of this show so far. John Alterman of the Center for Strategic and International Studies in Washington. Thank you so much for joining us on Saturday Extra.
0: Good to talk to you, Nick. Thank you.
1: Now, the history and modern-day workings of Australia's spies is a little opaque to the general public, which I guess is precisely as it should be. But a group of Australians, most of whom come from within the intelligence community, is hoping to change all of that. They're proposing to build a new national spy museum in Canberra, which will showcase this country's spooks, past and present. It's still early days, but the idea is gaining support, including from the intelligence agencies themselves. I've been talking to Rachel Noble, a former Director General of the Australian Signals Directorate and the first woman to occupy that post, who now chairs the board that's pushing for this museum. Rachel Noble, thanks so much for joining us on Saturday Extra.
2: Well, thanks for having me, Nick. It's great to be with you.
1: Rachel, you're part of this push to build an Australian National Spy Museum. The plan is for a private museum in Canberra. It would be modelled on similar spy museums in Washington, D.C. and Berlin, which have been a real big hit with tourists. You think Australia is missing out?
2: I sure do. And I think we have got the prospect here of having a really entertaining and fun experience for people, but one that also recognises the service and tells the declassified stories of thousands of Australians who have worked their lives out of the public eye in the field of espionage and made incredible contributions to the safety of our country.
1: And what sort of declassified stories are you going to be telling?
2: Well, both the Australian Signals Directorate and ASIO had already done temporary exhibitions in the last 5 years in Canberra. They were enormously popular, and I was the head of the Australian Signals Directorate when we did our one, and it was packed with all sorts of amazing artefacts from throughout history. Everything from the Typex machine used by a group of Australian women called the Garage Girls, who broke the Japanese codes during World War II, in one case leading to the shooting down of Admiral Yamamoto's plane, who was responsible for the bombing of Pearl Harbor, probably shortening the war war in the Pacific by more than 2.5 years, right through to Australia's first supercomputer.

0: computer, which was bought in the mid-'80s and is the weirdest looking thing, Nick, that I've ever seen, and full of gold, which is also a fascinating thing to reflect upon, right through to just hearing stories about incredible offensive cyber operations that ASD has undertaken, incredible espionage efforts during multiple wars throughout our history, and the protection and support of our Australian Defence Force as a consequence of that intelligence collection. It's such a rich, rich set of stories that we really want to share with Australians.
1: As soon as you said the phrase garage girls, I mean, that's fascinating. And partly because I've never heard of the garage girls before. I mean, it sounds like there are some amazing stories that Australians just have never heard of.
0: Right, exactly. These women literally worked in a garage out the back of a mansion in Brisbane in you know, you can imagine the hot conditions, and working away to break these codes to protect our country. And I do feel strongly that people should hear about their story now, because the day the war ended, those women were told the next day to go home, never speak about what they did, and never have contact with each other again. And we're just lucky that some of them did and stayed in touch, because that's how I found out about them.
1: There used to be such a veil of secrecy over spying operations for so many years, for so many decades. Now there seems to be a new openness. I mean, you have spy chiefs in Britain, for instance, who are on social media. Stella Rimington, who was a kind of forerunner of you in many ways, the first female director general of MI5. She was a best-selling author. I mean, spies are getting more of a public profile, which almost seems a bit oxymoronic, but you think that's a good thing?
0: I do think that's a good thing. And of course, they still have to keep the secrets, and the sensitivity is always around not what our spy agencies do, but how they go about it and that tradecraft. But it's really important, and I think particularly in the Five Eyes, being more transparent about the roles of those agencies, the legislation that they operate under and their constraints and how they're governed and oversighted. It's such an important time as we feel our social fabric starting to become more fragile in this day and age, that people have trust in these agencies and have trust in the government, understand their roles and the contribution that they make to our national security. I don't think there's a more important time than now to start to really help tell those stories. Plus, we want young people to get involved and become educated, to study science and tech and engineering and maths. So this is a way to also inspire them about the really cool roles that are available in these intelligence agencies.
1: I wonder whether the Australian intelligence agencies sometimes suffer from a problem of nomenclature. I mean, MI5, the CIA, the KGB, they sound so sexy. They kind of bring to mind the novels of John Le Carrier. The Australian Signals Directorate just doesn't seem to have that same cachet.
0: You're so right. And part of the history of that, though, of course, is that it was once called the Defence Signals Directorate. The idea of giving those sort of names that really sort of obscure what they really did was a big part of the secrecy that was born during World War II. And so the name Australian Signals Directorate is sort of a legacy of a different era. So you're right, it'd be good if it had a cooler name. But I think what we want to do is try and help use the museum to bring these agencies to life for people and help them understand what they really do and kind of bring them into pop culture. There's nothing wrong with great TV shows about the CIA and the FBI. And we've had a couple in Australia, like Secret City on the ABC, but it'd be great to help people be able to attached to these agencies and be proud of them like they should be.
1: Secret City was interesting, wasn't it? Partly because it made Canberra look sexy, which I thought was interesting. And Sam Guthrie has recently written a really good book, a former DFAT guy who's written this book called The Peak. I read it on holiday, actually. It was a real page-turner. I mean, you mentioned pop culture there. I mean, is there an Australian equivalent of James Bond there? Is there an Australian equivalent of George Smiley? Is there an Australian equivalent of the silver Aston Martin?
0: There sure has been over the years. We just don't know about them. And that's part of what we want the museum to do, is to bring some of this James Bond, you know, Q-type gadgets, spy gadgets that have been used here in our country. And I think what's so fascinating about Australia compared to perhaps Europe and the United States is that you can't buy Australian spy gear on the internet like you can sort of European or American paraphernalia. That has been tightly held by our intelligence agencies and are in cabinets and cupboards inside those agencies where very few people can see them. So we really want to be able to bring that James Bond gear out into the open so the public can enjoy it and be fascinated by it.
1: You're listening to Saturday Extra with me, Nick Bryant, and I'm talking with Rachel Noble, the former Director General of the Australian Signal Director, and now she's the chair of the board of the National Spy Museum, which she's trying to get up and running in Canberra. Rachel, you were the first female Director General of the Australian Signals Directorate. How big a deal was that? How resilient a glass ceiling was that to smash through?
0: It was a big deal. And, you know, I try to be fairly humble in my life, but I do find that, you know, other women have been given hope and felt optimistic about seeing a woman get into that position. ASD itself actually has had a very long history of inclusiveness, that's what we call it today, but bringing women into the organisation. And it's so fascinating when the organisation stood up in 1947, because women had stayed onshore in Australia and done these espionage roles. I mentioned the garage girls. It was actually women that had the skills that they needed to recruit to make the organisation successful. So the very first head of ASD broke all of the public service rules set by Canberra. And not only did he employ women, he paid them more money than they were supposed to be paid. And imagine this, Nick, he even employed a married woman. So I think, you know, I was fortunate to benefit from decades of support for women within ASD. And it doesn't surprise me, really, that it was the first Australian intelligence agency that had a woman lead it. And now we've got our second in Abby Bradshaw. It's just marvellous.
1: And is it a very macho world? I mean, we think of James Bond, we think of George Smiley. He was obviously a more cerebral figure. I mean, in the modern day, we think of Jackson Lamb in Slow Horses, of course, a shambolic spy, but a brilliant spy nonetheless. I mean, it always does seem to feature, you know, male characters, although that obviously, you know, Judi Dench made an appearance in the later Bond movies.
0: Defence and national security, as I sort of came up through my career in the last 30 years, was definitely male-dominated. I would so often be in rooms where I was the only woman, or I probably only worked for one or two women above me throughout my career. So, you know, there's a lot to be said for you can't be what you can't see, which is why I think it's so important that we do have women in these leadership roles, because it does help encourage other women coming through and to also create the conditions where women can be more successful, because they operate and think and are engaged differently to men in many ways.
1: You occupied that post between 2019 and 2024. I mean, that's obviously pretty recently.
0: Yeah.
1: I wonder if you can tell us what kept you up at night.
0: I think it was always sitting on a lot of operational risk, really. And, you know, when you're working in the world of intelligence, it's not risk in the way that you might think about risk in a normal company. It's potentially that there are people's lives at stake, whether that's not collecting the intelligence that we needed to in a timely manner that could protect someone from harm, or your own people being out in the world and undertaking risky operations. So it was always people that I guess I worried about. But in the bigger context of our beautiful country, there are two things that worry me now. One is really our cybersecurity, and people feel like a bit hopeless about what they can do to protect themselves in cyberspace. And I'm concerned that as a consequence of that, we could become complacent. And it's important to remind people that the eating your green stuff, that's what I call it, updating your software on your iPhone, having a strong passphrase because passwords are so 5 months ago, and multi-factor authentication where your service provider sends a text to your mobile phone and you pop a code in addition to your password. Those things still really matter, and they matter as much today as we stare down the barrel of these incredible frontier AI models that we really need every Australian to help be part of keeping our cybersecurity strong.
1: So in some ways we've got to kind of rethink our idea about warfare in the modern age, that it's going to be cyber attacks more than necessarily, you know, missiles falling or bombs exploding.
0: I think that's a real threat. We've had incredible public advisories by the Australian Signals Directorate fairly recently telling us that the People's Republic of China have been discovered putting nasty malicious software in the networks of our critical infrastructure providers. And what that software can do at a time of their choosing, so think about it like a stick of dynamite under a bridge, they could disrupt, destroy that critical infrastructure, prevent it from operating, or do something nefarious to it, like if it's water, increase the chlorine levels to poison people who are drinking the water. This is something that is here and present in Australia today. And so it's not a imagined threat. It's something that we understand, and ASD does have excellent advice for critical infrastructures about how to look for those actors and how to clean them up off their networks. And so it's a really important call to action.
1: Regina Noble, you've had such a fascinating and rich career. I noticed at one stage you were very senior at Pine Gap. I mean, Pine Gap is again, shrouded in such secrecy. Is there anything you can tell us about what goes on there?
0: I can tell you that there are no aliens, Nick.
1: That's good to know.
0: Nor is there an inland submarine. That was another one another myth about Pine Gap. I mean, it's a very important part of our Five Eyes intelligence collection apparatus. It's a magnificent example of where our alliance with our Five Eyes partners has brought to Australia the very smartest and cleverest people, you know, in the world, with the most sophisticated technology that the world has ever imagined. It's a strategically important asset for the protection of our country, and it's a super fun place to work and live. I had a great time there and made friends for life.
1: Regina Noble, it's been fantastic talking to you. When do you hope to get the Spy Museum up and running? I know it's in the sort of early stages of planning, but have you got a timeline?
0: We would love to see it up and running in the next couple of years, Nick. But right now we're in the fundraising part of this journey. And so if people are interested in helping us along our journey, we do have our first corporate sponsors and our first philanthropic donors behind us. But if you would like to contribute, please go to GoFundMe and search Spy Museum and you'll find us there, National Spy Museum of Australia.
1: Well, we wish you well in setting up the Spy Museum and thank you for giving us such a good preview. Thank you for being so candid and lifting the lid in as much as you can on what has always been a very secretive world. Rachel Noble, thank you so much for joining us on Saturday Extra.
0: Thanks for having me, Nick.
1: That was Rachel Noble, a former Director General of the Australian Signals Directorate. Some great texts. Did Holden build any spy cars? Hopefully we will find out. One listener isn't convinced there's an Aussie James Bond, but reckons there's likely an Australian equivalent of Jackson Lamb. An Aussie did play James Bond, of course, didn't he? George Lazenby, a one-time Canberra car mechanic in on Her Majesty's Secret Service. You're listening to Saturday Extra on Radio National with me, Brian, Nick Brian. Well, it was a viral moment of the week and brought to you courtesy of the One Nation MP, Barnaby Joyce, during a live interview on ABC's 7:30.
2: You're defending your leader, but are you really comfortable with where she is taking you?
3: I think... Sit down! Sorry, it's a dog.
1: Yes, Barnaby Joyce reprimanding his dog, Stella. Well, is that the way to control your canine? We thought we'd speak to an expert dog trainer. Helen McDonald, a judge on the ABC hit series Muster Dogs, who runs a livestock station in the town of Keith, South Australia. Helen, welcome to Saturday Extra.
4: Good morning, Nick. How are you this morning?
1: I am good. As a dog trainer, what did you make of Barnaby Joyce's approach to keeping Stella quiet during that interview?
4: It was very interesting. I mean, no one could hear a dog barking, so that was the interesting aspect of it. Perhaps the dog was barking up the wrong tree. but with that, obviously the dog must have been doing some whining or whinging, and it's a great thing to reprimand the dog prior to it turning into a full swing bark. So perhaps Barnaby thought the dog was going to get into full swing, so he's put out a request, but the idea is to actually be softer with your voice tone and aggressiveness to give the request, because sometimes if the dog doesn't pick up on your request, you might have to remind it. So you've got to be able to pick up your volume. And so Barnaby might have to be running around with a loud hailer to be able to get his volume up above what he did with his request. But so when you get to the point of reinforce, well, he might need two loud hailers. So, but he needed to perhaps say, excuse me, and, you know, ask the dog the correct command to start with. If the dog was barking, he needed to have come out with a quiet. So say what you mean and mean what you say, and perhaps that's a good lesson for all politicians.
1: Oh, well, that's there's a broader lesson here that goes beyond training your dog. It's a
4: absolutely
1: tricky situation. I mean, the interview was getting quite fractious. I mean, do dogs pick up on that kind of stress? I mean, would Stella have sort of seen that Barnaby Joyce and Sarah Ferguson were sort of exchanging some strong words?
4: Absolutely, they certainly do. I mean, dogs certainly know if you've got out of bed on the wrong side, and no different to children. They can pick up if you're in a bad mood. They certainly start doing a bit of a scatter of the room. So the dog certainly had picked up on the stress, and perhaps it was running around. I mean, we've learnt the following day that there was a lot of different ideas on what happened, but the dog was obviously agitated, and we'd like to think that maybe Barnaby sort of sat down at the end of the evening after that interview and had some beautiful friendly time with his dog, and sort of the two of them sort of crying on each other's shoulder over the whole incident. But they certainly pick up on every emotion that we come out with. So in that sort of situation, I think the take-home message is, if you know that you've got an interview or the phone rings whilst you're having a fun run with your dog, it's then time to tie the dog up, put it somewhere where it's not going to hang and tangle, or put it in the cage and make sure that the dog is restrained before you actually pick your phone up to have a conversation, because dogs certainly are aware that you're not paying attention, and that's when they start doing really silly things. They start acting like a tool. So you've got to be able to grab that situation and do something about it, which is very difficult in a live interview. So Barnaby hopefully has learnt that you need to tie the dog up prior to an interview in the evening.
1: Yeah, he's not the first politician to have problems with the dog during an interview, is he? Let's listen
5: Whether
1: to this.
5: Whether it be the 5% deposit scheme or the build-to-rent scheme that's about increased private rentals, all of these measures are making a substantial difference going through.
6: Is that Pikelet in the background or is that your dog?
5: No, that is Toto, who doesn't like the fact that the Australian Federal Police come to take me to my next event.
6: Okay, well, I better get my next question in before you go to your next event.
5: Indeed.
1: That was Anthony Albanese, of course, with his dog Toto, speaking earlier in the year to Raph Epstein on Melbourne local radio. It's a problem, isn't it? And it's interesting because it seems to have opened up this sort of continental divide in some ways between those living in the cities who maybe treat their dogs a little bit more sort of gently and maybe those living in the bush are a little bit more direct.
4: Yes, that's right. And I guess at the end of the day, if you don't have control of the dog suddenly has control of you. So no different to a child. If you haven't got control of them in the high chair, what chance have you got having control of them at 18 years of age? So, you know, it's developing a really good Bluetooth and having the moments with the dog when you're having your fun run to be in the moment, heart, body and soul, so that the dog picks up on the fact that you are there with them mentally, physically, emotionally. So the parallels are so similar to bringing up a young child, and you've got to be able to have those boundaries and be able to reassure the dog when they've done well. We didn't see Barnaby look down and say, good dog, if it stopped barking when he asked it to. So, you know, they're the little cues that the dogs pick up on that make it really important for their behaviour.
1: Yeah, Helen, it's been fantastic to talk to you. I wanted to raise actually my dog problem. I've got a Japanese Spitz who barks when I wake up on a Saturday morning and wakes up the entire household. That will have to wait to another day. Helen McDonald, a dog trainer, station owner and former Muster Dogs judge. Thanks for joining us on Saturday Extra.
4: Thank you very much.
1: So much more to come after the news. A discussion about Australian politics with Politico Australia.
7: Good morning, Natasha McFarlane with ABC News. Jenna Forrester has headlined a dream opening day for Australia's swimmers at the 2026 Commonwealth Games, the 23-year-old winning two medals in the space of an hour in the Scottish city of Glasgow. Forrester won bronze as fellow Australian Lani Pallister claimed gold in the women's 400-metre freestyle before returning to the pool to triumph in the 200-metre backstroke. Forrester says she has her coaching team to thank for her remarkable double act.
8: I am as shocked as you are. I think my training this year has been really consistent, and I have all of Swimming Australia and my coaches Dean and Mick to thank for that. So honestly, I couldn't have done it without the help of a lot of others.
7: Australia claimed a total of six golds in the pool on day one with Jenna Jones, Luke Safi, as well as both the men's and women's 4x100m relay teams all victorious. A man is due to face court today, charged over an alleged sexual assault in Melbourne's West. Police say a woman was attacked after a man armed with a knife forced his way into a property at Hoppers Crossing around 11:30 on Thursday morning. A 39-year-old Williams Landing man was arrested the following day and has been charged with two counts of rape as well as aggravated burglary and threat to kill. Police say their investigation is continuing. A protective services officer has been injured in a dramatic arrest after police responded to reports of a shop theft in Melbourne's north. Yvette Gray reports.
9: Police say officers followed two men from Northland Shopping Centre to a suspected stolen vehicle parked in Hannah Street about 7:30 last night. As one of the men got into the driver's seat, a female detective attempted to arrest him, but he sped off. The officer's arm became stuck, which forced her to jump on top of the driver. At the same time, a PSO who was speaking to a female in the back seat was subsequently knocked to the ground, injuring his hand, elbow and shoulder. Police say the driver drove erratically for a short distance before colliding with a parked car. The 30-year-old Bundoora man was arrested and taken to hospital under police guard. He's expected to be interviewed this morning.
7: A One Nation executive says the party won't be announcing candidates or policies until closer to the Victorian state election, off the back of its success in the South Australian election earlier this year. The ABC followed opposition leader Jess Wilson on her visit through the state's Latrobe Valley this week, where the coalition could face its toughest contests against a resurgent One Nation. Borbor Shire councillor and One Nation member Ben Lucas says he's putting up his hand to represent Gippsland in the state's east. He says he's confident the party will pick up all four lower house Gippsland seats with a short and sharp campaign strategy.
10: In South Australia, they didn't need too long. You know, they got their seven seats pretty comfortably. And it was a real effective short, sharp campaign. And I reckon we'll do the same here.
7: The European Union has deployed planes to help Southern Europe tackle a series of out-of-control wildfires as communities are evacuated across France and Spain. Four aircraft have been sent to Spain, where blazes west of Madrid have merged, while three more planes have been sent to southern France. Authorities say more than 200,000 people have been forced to flee the fires in both countries. French President Emmanuel Macron says that France will receive help from Croatia, Portugal, the Czech Republic and Slovakia. One former French firefighter says he was left to defend his home on his own.
11: We didn't see a single truck all night, except for one, but it arrived very late. I really had to push hard to get it. With those four firemen, plus my son and me, we managed to save four houses.
7: And some of Melbourne's most significant and historical buildings that are usually off-limits will have their doors thrown open for this year's Open House Melbourne Weekend. The annual event gives the public a rare chance to take a behind-the-scenes look at sites including banks, printing factories, tram depots and private homes. The events director, Tanya Davidge, says there are over 180 sites open to the public this weekend.
12: You have everything from public transport to the trans-urban freeway control room, all the way down to private homes. So all of the things that make a city wonderful, essentially, and we're interested in all of them.
7: To the weather for the state, mostly cloudy with scattered showers over southern and mountain districts, isolated light showers developing over the northern plains. For Melbourne, cloudy, a very high chance of showers becoming less likely late this afternoon and evening, heading for a top of 15 degrees. Tomorrow, partly cloudy, 16. Right now, it's 13 degrees in the city. ABC News.
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1: Welcome back to Saturday Extra on ABC Radio National and on Radio Australia with me, Nick Bryant, broadcasting from Gadigal Land in Sydney. Thanks for your company this morning. Thanks for your contributions on the text line. And a big thank you to Barbara Miller, who stood in for me last week while I took a short break. Stellagate has got you going. Barnaby Joyce yelling at his dog, Stella, during that interview on 7:30. Sometimes dogs need discipline, says one of you. Very upsetting hearing anybody yell at their pet, says another. The character of a person is often revealed by the way they treat their pets. One of you has sent in a picture of their German Shepherd, beautiful-looking dog, now 18 months old. Oh, 18 months old, now 5 years old. Looks beautiful. Thanks for doing that. And a lot of you really enjoyed the interview with Rachel Noble, the former Director General of the Australian Signals Directorate, talking about her push for a spy museum. Rachel Noble was just seriously fantastic. Rachel Noble, perfect name. I was struck how friendly she was and how funny she was. And I said this to her after the interview, and she said, well, perhaps that's cover. I don't think it was. Now to Australian politics, seen through the eyes of Politico Australia. It's a venture which launches next month, and its daily newsletter is hoping to become as much a staple of the Canberra Day as the Politico playbook is in Washington, D.C. Its editor is Ryan Heath, an Australian journalist who spent many years in the United States and who has also helped launch Politico's playbook in Brussels. Ryan, welcome to the show.
14: Good morning, Nick.
1: Politico was founded in 2007, wasn't it, towards the end of the Bush presidency and just before the 2008 campaign, which saw the election of Barack Obama. It was really good timing. It's become a really big media player since, especially in Washington, a rival in many ways to legacy mastheads like the New York Times, like the Washington Post. Why are you bringing it to Australia?
14: Well, I think there's never been a better time to give more scrutiny and breathe more life into the democratic processes of Australia. So what we really specialise in is, first, we're non-partisan, but two, we try and put faces to dull processes. We try and give shades of grey and nuance to stories that often get shrunk to 2 minutes on the nightly news, and to show that actually there is a lot of hard work, there is a lot of detail in democracy, and Australia at this very geopolitical moment is really connected to the rest of the democratic alliance. So what is happening here around the rise of One Nation is not something that happens in isolation. It is connected to these other waves of populism around the world, and we need to talk more about those connections.
1: We were exchanging texts in the week, and I was really intrigued by something that you said, that one of the big aims is to get Canberrans and Australians to take more notice of what's happening elsewhere in the world. Do you think they're not paying enough attention at the moment?
14: Well, I think what happens is Australians and Australian media outlets often put the world into a kind of other category. It's the world page. It is the thing at the end of the bulletin. It's not woven into the story. It's not that couple of paragraphs in most policy and politics stories. And so I want to weave it in to make people see that they are part of a wider world, and that you can both learn from others and lead. Like, Australia provides leadership on issues like the social media ban, on the clean energy transition. There are a lot of things that Australia leads on as well, and people need to hear that global context in their journalism.
1: I often say this. I bang on about it all the time, actually, that Australian politics for the past 40 years has actually been very preemptive. I mean, often it's anticipated trends elsewhere. I mean, if you look at Tony Blair's New Labour, it was modelled on the Hawke-Keating years. John Howard was seen as a talismanic figure for a whole generation of conservative leaders in Britain. The slogan, "Stop the Boats," has been ventriloquised in Downing Street. Do you sense that Australians often don't realise that they do have this sort of political influence way beyond our shores?
14: That is absolutely correct. But also, in an era of this great power competition between the US and China, and this rise or these questions around what will the middle powers do, Australia also needs to step up. And you see that sometimes recently in the Pacific, and the treaties and the engagement that this government has been doing with those island nations. And so we need to think more about what Australia's role is in stepping up in that middle power discussion. And so that shouldn't just be the leftovers. That should be central to the discussion. And so that's what we'll try and bring in our newsletter, and what I'll try and bring when I'm on shows like yours.
1: I'm always fascinated to talk to people who have spent time out of the country and to get observations from them when they return, because they are often so fresh and often so novel. You've been back a few months. What are the main things that have struck you about Australian politics?
14: I think it's more grown up than when I left. I think if you look back at those sort of Rudd-Gillard years, that was sort of the Young Labour crew taking over the asylum and running the show. And you saw some very unpleasant, disruptive, change every 2 minutes sort of ways of thinking about the world. And it's a much more stable system now. And that I'm here in Adelaide for the Labour conference, and that gets reduced in some stories to, well, Labour's boring. Labour doesn't even have debates now. There's a bit of that. But there's also a more mature way of working in this government. And it's very noticeable coming from the outside.
1: Can political journalism cope with boring? I think one of the problems right now in Britain, which has had this sort of disruption, the revolving door in Downing Street is similar to the revolving door we saw in the Lodge a few years ago. I wonder whether that is a product in many ways of a drama addiction of political correspondence. They want politicians with journalistic entertainment. They want leadership spills and leadership changes because it gives them something to write about. It's exciting. It's thrilling. Mea culpa. I felt that myself. What you're suggesting is a slightly different approach to, you know, getting into the nitty gritty of it and being unapologetic about sometimes being a little bit dull, maybe.
14: It's okay to be a nerd. And I don't want to say that it's boring and dull, but it's a mix of the vegetables and the dessert is what I would say. You can give people the tough stuff that they know they need, but that they don't really want to always eat. And then you need to put some light and some fun into it as well. And people think, I shouldn't use a term like that. We're all different. But around Australia, many would say, well, Canberra's boring. Canberra's just politics. And I want to show the people of Canberra that it's actually a really interesting ecosystem. The city is full of smart, fascinating, talented people. And I want to show them to each other. I don't want everyone to think Parliament is the be-all and end-all. There is a public sector that spends hundreds of billions of dollars a year. There are more diplomats per capita in Canberra than any other city on the planet. It's an interesting place, and I want to look into all those corners, bring some of those characters to life, show them to the rest of the country, connect it to the rest of the world, and make people see that there's a lot of good, interesting stuff going on.
1: You're focusing on Canberra. I mean, one of the things that I've always thought about Westminster coverage and Washington coverage and Canberra mm-hmm. coverage is that political correspondents spend too much time in those capital cities. They do not get into the regions. They
14: Bingo.
1: I mean, British journalists did not see Brexit coming. A lot of Washington-based mm-hmm. journalists did not see Trump coming. You know, you could argue that a lot of journalists here did not see Pauline Hanson re-emerging. Is that a problem? There is this kind of Canberra obsession. Political correspondents don't spend enough time looking beyond the ACT.
14: You don't learn much in the chairman's lounge that Qantas runs.
1: You run into a lot of politicians.
14: Yeah, you do. And that makes life easy and convenient. But I ride the Murray's bus from Sydney to Canberra. I go on the trains. I do not live near Parliament House. I go and chat to people at the dumpling place and the Thai place, miles away from where Parliament House operates. And so you've got to look into those corners and you've got to build teams of people who are different sort of journalists with different talents, not just people who look and sound like you. And so that's what we're trying to do. We're not going to be perfect at it, but you've got to look where the pack is not. And if you just follow the pack, you get what the pack gives you.
1: You're launching, Ryan, at such a fascinating time, aren't you, in Australian politics. The big story of the year has been the rise of Pauline Hanson. It has been the rise and the surge in the polls of One Nation. I wonder what you've made of that.
14: Well, I think there are a lot of people underestimating Pauline Hanson, who is a different character to 30 years ago when she arrived on the scene. You know, she has some of the same fundamental anti-establishment tendencies, and that's what has made her a sort of rock star and a god to lots of people, especially in regional Australia. But I think people got her press club address quite wrong. I thought she performed pretty well. She hit the marks she intended to hit sort of when she agreed to be at that event. She answered every question. She didn't avoid the questions like a lot of politicians try to do, even if she didn't give the answers that the people in the room wanted. And so I think she's a quite clever operator. And I think that she has more of the infrastructure around her now that she didn't have for a proper party. And there's a lower floor to her support base. We don't quite know what that ceiling is yet. But, you know, if she were to be hit by a bus tomorrow, this is not all going away. There is a wave of people who think politicians are kind of useless and corrupt in this country, or that the system is broken. And Pauline Hanson has very cleverly been able to become an avatar for those people. And so if you want to say the system's broken, she's a great place to park your vote. And there's a lot of frustration out there. So it's going to be a very interesting year. She's not going to suddenly shrink into the single digits, even if she does make some tactical mistake in the coming months.
1: Yeah, Ryan, just a brief thought on that. I mean, some people are looking at Nigel Farage in the moment. He's run into a bit of trouble in Britain, and Andy Burnham is obviously getting a lot of the oxygen there. Trump in America, his approval ratings are very, very low right now ahead of the midterm elections in November. But you don't think that Pauline Hanson has peaked?
14: It's tough to say. We just don't know where that ceiling is. But what I think is that, you know, people are going to keep being frustrated with the major parties unless they demonstrate that they're changing. So, you know, a lot of people think, oh, well, Pauline Hanson has had this outrageous policy or said this outrageous thing. Most people supporting Pauline Hanson aren't there for the detailed policies. They're there to express their frustration with the system. So the good news for the major parties is if they can show a capacity to change, people are not lost to them forever. But just being condescending to Pauline Hanson or hating on a particular policy isn't what's going to change the dynamic.
1: Ryan Heath, it has been great to talk to you. Thank you so much for joining us on Saturday Extra.
14: Our pleasure.
1: That's Ryan Heath, an Australian journalist who's just returned home after being abroad in Europe and the United States. And he's the launch editor of the new Politico Australia newsletter. It's the last Saturday of the month. Goodness me, the year is flying by. So it's time once again for The Last Thing. You know the drill. It's a segment where we find out the last great concert or the last great TV series or the last great book a guest has enjoyed. Earlier in the programme, we were talking about Barnaby Joyce shouting at his dog on ABC's 7:30. So we thought we'd speak to the presenter who was conducting that viral interview. Sarah Ferguson, thanks so much for joining us on the programme.
15: Very pleased to be here.
1: Sarah, I feel that we should check, first of all, there aren't any errant pets in the background, aren't there, that we need to be aware of?
15: You know, the eternal question, is there an errant pet or is it an errant pet of the imagination?
1: What a moment. Barnaby Joyce yelling at his dog, Stella. I mean, that must count as one of the kind of weirder moments you've had on live television.
15: Don't you love the thing during an interview when something completely mad happens and your face is entirely in control and you continue with the interview because that's all you do? We stay on a track. We may listen and move along with the questions, but you've got to stay on track when inside you're going, what on earth is happening here? What's about to happen? Even worse, how could this unfold? I have no idea, but I'll carry on as if this is a perfectly normal interruption from a staffy border collie cross, as it turns out.
1: That's not a good combination, right? I mean, that's trouble.
15: Well, I think,
1: trouble from the start.
15: I think that's right, and I think that may be part of it, because that's a very busy dog that wants a lot of attention. So maybe because Barnaby Joyce was out during the day doing his Defend Pauline Hanson routine, maybe the staffy border collie cross didn't get enough of a walk, and then.
1: Now, being the great inquisitor that you are, you actually preempted my next question, and it was going to be simply that. I mean, when this was happening, I mean, what's going on inside? I mean, are you thinking, oh my goodness, we got another viral moment here? Are you kind of trying to concentrate on the next question so you don't lose your line of thought?
15: You know, I don't think that anybody thinks a viral moment is a viral moment in the moment, do they? If they do, they're smarter at it than I am, because I was completely preoccupied with how do I still get answers to serious questions, which is why we're there, and is this dog thing going to keep going? And the one piece of good luck is that the Stella, and I'd love to make the sound from the movie, Stella did her barking routine at a moment of great seriousness. So when you have to watch this piece of virality, in most cases you get to hear a serious question, which is, does Barnaby Joyce, is he really happy with the place that Pauline Hanson is taking him to?
1: And you're no stranger to these viral moments. You were saying there that you never know when they're going to happen and what their impact is going to be. But you've had a few over the years, Sarah. I mean, where does this rank in the sort of oddest moments on air for you?
15: I think we have to give this number one, because there have been walkouts, and you know from your career that a walkout is a very rare thing, and it's instant drama. And the moment that it happens, they're almost all associated with people deciding to pluck at their microphone, snatch their microphone from their jacket or dress and storm out, which has been my happy / unhappy experience. Once with Clive Palmer on 7:30 and once more recently with Sidney Powell during the post-January 6th farrago. She got up and walked out.
1: She was a lawyer for Donald Trump, wasn't she? He was trying to do the big lie thing.
15: And that, as always with the walkout, the thing is, can you get them to come back? Clive Palmer didn't. Sidney Powell did.
1: Walkouts are always interesting, aren't they? They're very dramatic, but then you kind of think, oh my goodness, what am I going to do for the next 5 minutes? But anyway, let's get on to your last things. Your last great TV show or series that you watched.
15: Can I just set the scene? Mm. It's a long working day. It's a very interesting working day, but it is definitely a really long one. It starts early, it gathers speed during the day, then we've got the show, and then you're full of adrenaline running around, trying to sort of bring yourself down so that you can get some sleep before doing it all again the next day. And so my viewing habits can be a little random, but at the moment I'm inside a very long series presented by Tom Hanks, which is about World War II. But the reason I'm watching it is because they've discovered all kinds of archive of World War II that I haven't seen before. So it's a way of looking and experiencing history without having to do a great deal of thinking. It's put together in a very narrative way. But mostly it's just these incredible, incredible scenes. Not the first couple of eps so much, Nick, but when it gets into the battles particularly in our region, which of course have such immense resonance with what's going on now. But also they've got all this fantastic archive of Germany and Japan during the war, and lots of this stuff's never been seen before. And we don't, I think, have a really clear picture in our heads of what life was like in Germany and what life was like in Japan during the war. So I found that very interesting. We know Tom Hanks has made great television and films about the Second World War. I am a bit of a fan of Saving Private Ryan and Band of Brothers in particular. And I love a submarine movie, Greyhound, which I rewatched the other day, a little bit of post-show, you know, come down.
1: Yeah, I am fascinated with the fascination in World War II. And is it simply that, the conflict keeps on revealing itself to us? I remember when Saving Private Ryan came out, you know, Tom Hanks's great Spielberg epic. A lot of the people who'd stormed the beaches of D-Day had never told their stories before, and suddenly their sons and daughters started learning of the heroism that their fathers had undertaken. I mean, is that... It seems extraordinary, Sarah. 80 years on, we're still learning about World War II.
15: Well, I think so. I mean, it is, you know, it is the largest event in human history, isn't it? I think that's correct to say that it's the event in human history that included the most number of people, the largest impact to the largest number of people. So it's this vast event that the import of the lead up to is still obviously being debated fiercely by historians. And I find my interest in it is completely inexhaustible. And of course, right now we have, it's part of the reason why the episodes, which involve a lot of espionage, and I love everything with a bit of espionage in it, and there's some great spy stories inside the American campaign in the Pacific. And if you watch this archive of these battles in the Pacific, you could be in the Pacific now. It's, you know, the dynamics are absolutely immediately relevant.
1: Yeah, I mean, what you said about the Second World War being the largest event in human history, those are the precise words that Tom Hanks actually uses at the beginning of the show. No part of the globe is unaffected. The Second World War changed everything for all of us. Well, from the Second World War to another conflict, which I think is the subject of a great novel you've read recently.
15: This sounds suspiciously like I entertain myself in my free hours by hardship and conflict, and I'm a little worried at the picture that paints. Can I say that I'm deeply frivolous for 90% of the time? So this is Chimamanda Ngozi's book, Half a Yellow Sun. The backdrop for this is the Biafran War. Now, part of the reason for my interest in this is that I was born in Lagos, Nigeria, just before the outbreak of the Biafran War. And so it was sort of imprinted on my childhood as an event that relates to me in some way, which it barely does, of course. But as journalists, we're interested in it. It was the first famine shown on television. So pictures of the babies in the part of Nigeria that seceded from the bigger country that was obviously a creation of British colonial powers. That's when we first saw starving children on our television screens. I didn't really understand, and, you know, watching that as a piece of journalism, all the kind of skullduggery that went behind it from the colonial powers. You've got Russia and the UK on one side, you've got France and Israel on the other. Oil, obviously, everyone wants to get their hands on the oil. But this is the most extraordinary story about love as well. It's the characters in it are extraordinarily beautifully drawn, and you feel like you're in their world from the first few moments of the book. And it is, there's a series of relationships that intertwine in the story with these extraordinary events going on in the background. So really it's a story of human happiness, human loss, love, against the backdrop of extremity.
1: Mm. I need to give that book another go. I read it about 10 years ago, and maybe my expectations were just so high, but I was slightly disappointed. But so many people love that book. They adore that book.
15: Is it the terrible hammer blow of something being recommended so heartily to you that by the time you get to see if it isn't War and Peace or Anna Karenina, you're furious after three pages. Like, what's all this about?
1: The hammer blow of recommendations. That is a good way of putting it. And Sarah, the last great art show that you saw.
15: So Time for Joy. And this is the wonderful Australian of Sri Lankan Tamil heritage sculptor and ceramicist and painter, all-round extraordinary, wonderful artist, Ramesh Mario Nithyendran. So he is this exuberant sculptor who creates these colourful, messy, crazy, funny but beautiful pieces of art. And he had a show in his studio. A lot of his work is very glossy. This is him working in matte, but he makes these incredible plinths for them with themselves with imagery on them, and then these big, crazy colourful but very beautiful, beautifully shaped objects. And so we're just walking around his studio, and there's all of his sketches, his paints, his messy paints everywhere, his kiln, and then the great figure of Ramesh himself, who is like 100 lives balled up into one. Ramesh is all energy and creativity. If there's a show on and you get to see a bit of Ramesh, it will make you grin from ear to ear and be lifted up out of whatever else is going on in your life. So he's all joy. Joy, joy, joy.
1: Well, we could do with a bit of joy, joy, joy, for certain. And I think you brought quite a lot of joy, joy, joy to a few people this week. They got a good laugh out of seeing Barnaby Joyce shouting at his dog. Sarah Ferguson, thanks so much for sharing your last things with us on Saturday Extra.
15: It's my pleasure.
1: Wow. And that interview with Sarah Ferguson, in which Barnaby Joyce shouted at Stella, his dog, has really got you going on the text line. Working dogs aren't pampered pooches, says one of you. I live in the bush and have never shouted at my dog, says another. Stella more, more sense than Barnaby. A few people have noted that. Nick, barking is the job description of many of the Japanese Spitz breeds. I was talking about how my dog barks when I get up on a Saturday morning to come in to present the show and how that wakes up the household. And some of you are sending in the most beautiful pictures of your dogs. A lot of you are obviously dog owners. And I know a lot of you actually listen to the show while you are walking your pooches. I think that is fantastic. Thanks for listening. Thanks for your company this morning. Thanks, as ever, to the Saturday Extra team. Executive producer Belinda Summer, Nicole Kirby, Nick Baker, Linda Lopresti, and studio engineer Anne-Marie de Bettencourt. Rear Vision is up next. This week's episode is about our understanding of slavery and how it's changed over time, and why it's often still portrayed mistakenly as a thing of the past. I'm Nick Bryan. It is Saturday morning in Australia. That is my favourite time. Have a great weekend.

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1: It was a dramatic return to Australian soil.
2: Mobbed by the media, after years in limbo, these ISIS-linked families return home, making their way through Melbourne Airport with their children, some of whom have never stepped foot in Australia. In Melbourne, Khalsa Ahmed and her daughter Zainab charged with crimes against humanity offences related to slavery. Police allege Khalsa was complicit in the purchase of a female slave for $10,000.
1: The very idea that someone might be charged in relation to slavery might seem unexpected in the 21st century. Slavery, in the popular Western imagination, died with the UK's Slavery Abolition Act of 1833 and then with the defeat of the US Confederacy in 1865. But slavery never really went away.
3: I think there's a real problem with not prosecuting and not proactively addressing issues of slavery because people think that it's something that happened in the context of the sort of the transatlantic slave trade, and people prefer to think that it doesn't happen anymore.
4: Historically, slavery has been considered sort of an ownership relationship. And when we think of traditional slavery, like that's what it was, the transfer of human beings. But enslavement no longer revolves around legal ownership, but it's about illegal control.
5: The way that I think of slavery, especially when looking at things from a historical perspective, is that it can be considered more of a spectrum of unfree, coercive or exploitative labour practices. And things can fall along that spectrum without necessarily directly replicating the system that operated, for example, in the American South.
1: Today on Rear Vision, the enduring economics of slavery, understanding that as an economic model, it's been a constant of human history from the ancients to modern times. Hello, Anthony Fennell here. Thanks for joining me. Now, I want to split the program in two and look later at issues around slavery in conflict areas, and specifically at the industrialisation of slavery in the Middle East under ISIS, also known as Islamic State. But let's begin with that idea of slavery as a spectrum of economic exploitation and abuse, as a system of human exploitation that didn't completely disappear in the mid-1800s. It shifted emphasis and form. And we have an historic Australian example to illustrate just that point.
5: What I can say in regards to the economic links between slavery in the American South and indentured labour in Queensland is that there were historical links because of the disruption that the American Civil War had on the supply of raw cotton to cotton mills in Northern England, in Manchester and Glasgow, and the capital and many people and ideas about working conditions and labour were then imported from the American South to Queensland for a time as a result of that disruption.
1: Historian Paige Gleeson.
5: So a lot of English cotton producers withdrew from America at that time, and they were encouraged by the Queensland colonial government to remigrate and settle and attempt to establish cotton plantations in Queensland.

0: Landers at that time during that early period in the colony's history that cotton would be its agricultural staple. It was even referred to as the future cotton field of England. Cotton ended up being an unsuccessful crop in Queensland. Crop disease, flooding, other environmental issues meant that it was never particularly successful. By about 1866, most of the cotton plantations had failed, and then there was a reinvestment into sugar.
1: And sugar in the north really did take off and remains to this day an important agricultural industry. But the Queensland plantation system, born off the back of the demise of slavery in the American South, suddenly found itself with a labour problem. Not enough cane cutters to work the hot, humid tropical fields. Now, they couldn't enslave workers, of course, so they did the next best thing. They set up a system of indentured labour and then went to nearby Pacific Islands to recruit workers. Sometimes, it has to be said, by force.
0: It was sometimes described at the time that it was operating as the thin edge of the wedge of slavery. So the system of indentured labour that operated in Queensland, it was not identical to the system of slavery that operated in America, but the Queensland sugar industry was governed under the really extreme restrictions of something called the Masters and Servants Act of 1868, which afforded really limited personal agency to Pacific Islanders in what was a really highly oppressive and often very racialised colonial regime. And what's really telling, I think, about this history is that the labour trade, it actually generated a huge amount of humanitarian concern at the time that it was operating. It was recognised that many of its practices were unethical and exploitative by those who were alive in the late 19th century. It's not merely us sort of retrospectively assessing it as having been exploitative or perhaps connected to slavery in a broader sense. There's really, really extensive and contested literature about the Pacific labour trade that's been amassed over the last 60-odd years. But there is a consensus among most historians now in the field that the trade relied upon definitely the exploitation of Pacific Islanders and at times also their cooperation. So there were incidents of large-scale massacres, violence, kidnapping, sometimes referred to as blackbirding. That's all documented. And this mainly occurred in the early years of the trade, in the 1860s, early 1870s. But these incidents, they became less common in the 1880s and 90s due to increased government regulation and that humanitarian concern that I mentioned that really put pressure on the government to address these issues.
1: So what happened on the cotton fields and then later the cane fields of the Australian North in the mid to late 19th century wasn't officially a form of slavery. Not officially. But as they say, if it looks like a duck and it quacks like a duck, well.
0: My personal opinion is that, yes, that it was a form of slavery. It falls along that spectrum of unfair, exploitative, coercive labour practices that could be described as a form of slavery. It's true that the Queensland colonial government, they established this tropical plantation economy that benefited from the flow of capital and the style of working conditions that were imported from the American South. And under this system, indentured labourers' obligations to their employers, they were almost unlimited. Their rights were limited essentially only to the payment of wages, which is, I think, the thing that people often land on and go, well, if there was payment of wages, therefore it's not slavery. And that is the key point of difference with the American system. But the legal conditions that indentured workers had to work within made their refusal to comply with duties demanded by their master a prosecutable offence, no matter how small or unreasonable the task was. They essentially had no right of refusal. So planters would often bring charges in local courts against workers for absconding, malingering, shirking, which is deliberately working slowly. And these are the very actions that were sometimes employed by islanders as forms of resistance to their mistreatment and poor working conditions. The work was also really, really physically demanding, and the rates of death are really important here. The rates of death and injury really give insight into what the experience of working in this under this system of indenture was like, regardless of the payment of wages. So during a Pacific Islander's first year of indenture, the death rate was 81 people per 1,000. And most of these labourers, they were young men and women who were in their physical prime. They were mainly between 16 and 35 years old. So I don't think the Queensland system of indenture, it doesn't need to be identical to the system of slavery that operated in the USA. And, you know, Pacific Islander experiences of indenture don't need to be identical to that of enslaved African Americans for it to be recognised that both existed along this spectrum of unfree, coercive and exploitative labour practices.
2: Slavery is a really interesting term for me. It's a very loaded term. It triggers in people all sorts

0: of moral outrage and all sorts of ways of conceptualizing the world. You know, we often think of, you know, slavery and freedom as being diametrically opposed. And you know, people's idea of what true freedom is, I think, is one that's often debated and philosophized. I'm Catherine Armstrong. I'm Professor of Modern History at Loughborough University in the UK. For me, slavery as a labour form actually is something much larger than chattel slavery, the kind of the formal model of ownership of an individual, of dislocation from one's homeland and so on that we saw so vividly in the transatlantic system. And I think for me, slavery as a term can include certain forms of indentured labour, of bonded labour. Certainly another example would be from the early 20th century, convict labour, a system that was used within the United States to provide labour for the state and for private companies, and involved the, I would say, enslavement of African Americans mostly within that system. It wasn't called slavery, but nevertheless, I think in retrospect, we can judge that there are enough common factors between something like convict labour and chattel slavery to include both under this, what I would say, a broad umbrella term of slavery.
1: And slavery, by another name and in a variety of forms, continued right through the 20th century and into the 21st. We now use the term modern slavery when talking about the different ways in which people are coerced or simply forced into servitude. So what defines modern slavery? Professor Justine Nolan is from the University of New South Wales and the director of the Australian Human Rights Institute.
2: The ties that bind people today in these modern slavery relationships are often more about psychological control rather than pure physical control, though, of course, that still does exist. And modern slavery itself isn't universally defined. It's basically an umbrella, non-legal term that takes into account a number of other issues like forced labour, human trafficking, the worst forms of child labour, forced marriage. All of these are individual crimes defined in international law, and modern slavery is this conglomerate term that is about how you can control and limit someone's choices in lots of different ways.
1: How many people around the world are thought to be enslaved? Do we know? Do we have a rough estimate?
2: A rough estimate from the International Labour Organization and Walk Free Organization is that there's over 50 million people enslaved around the world. Just over half of those they define as being involved in forced labour, and the remainder in forced marriage, where people are entering into that relationship against their will. There's a misconception that it only exists in developing countries. Slavery exists, I would say, in every country in the world, but figures dominate in developing countries largely because there's sort of often a focus on low-wage labour, low-skilled labour, where people, including migrant workers, might be more vulnerable to exploitation. And so we are seeing it, you know, dominant in certain regions, particularly in the Asia-Pacific and in Africa. But it's a phenomenon that exists in every place in the world.
1: Including Australia.
2: Including Australia, yeah, which is easy to overlook. Estimates for Australia are around 41,000 people. These estimates are several years old now. I would expect that number to be much higher than that. And in Australia, the numbers are a mix again of forced marriage and forced labour, dominated often by migrant workers coming to Australia.
1: I've heard use of the term supply chain slavery. What's meant by that?
2: Yeah, so modern slavery, as we talk about it now, is often dominated by the idea of people working at sort of the bottom of opaque and complex supply chains. You know, the parts of where your computer are coming from, lithium batteries, your T-shirts. And it's not sort of in a factory that's halfway down that chain, but it might also be where the minerals and, you know, cotton are being picked as well. And so supply chain slavery is the idea that people all working along parts of a supply chain might be victims of forced labour, where they're working under some sort of threat or penalty. They might be involved in debt bondage, where they're working to pay off a debt. They've had to pay a recruitment fee to get that job. Or it might be that they were trafficked in that job for sort of commercial exploitation. So all of these people in different forms would be working under a level of control and working against their will, that they're not easily or able to leave that position.
1: Australia enacted a Modern Slavery Act in 2018. What's its focus and how successful has it been?
2: Australia was one of the early movers on this. We followed the United Kingdom after their 2015 Act. And the focus in Australia with the Modern Slavery Act is getting to understand that large companies operating in Australia have an obligation to understand and assess the risk that modern slavery might be present in their operations and the supply chain. So the idea of this act is to basically say, let's look at this issue. Let's see how as a company you might be involved, do a risk assessment on this, understand where your risks are, start to understand that this is an issue for your company because your supply chain may be benefiting from this type of illegal labour. You know, and then the Modern Slavery Act basically requires the company to issue an annual report. So in terms of success, it's been very successful in bringing the issue to boardrooms. So saying this is something we have to think about, you know, on our list of thinking about our climate impacts and how we pay wages is also thinking about, is there modern slavery in our supply chains? Has it been successful in actually changing the working conditions on the ground and improving that? Far less so. And this is partly because it's got limitations in that it doesn't have an enforcement framework. It's voluntary in many senses because of their lack of that. And it's basically focused on process. So it's requiring companies to report. It doesn't require you to take action or to actually remedy a problem that you might identify.
1: In 2023, Emeritus Professor John McMillan from the Australian National University led a comprehensive review looking at the effectiveness of the first 5 years of Australia's Modern Slavery Act. So what did he find?
2: Professor McMillan, who led that review for the government, basically concluded that there was no hard evidence that it was effective in changing the working conditions on the ground. So some of the things he recommended is that to establish an enforcement framework, including penalties for non-compliance around reporting, and importantly, also establishing something like a due diligence obligation. So this would require companies to not only identify risk, but also set up a process and a plan of action and then take action to remedy the problem and to, you know, conduct due diligence that is both preventative and focused on remedy. So it's an obligation that is more in line with progressive laws that have been passed more recently in the European Union. And while Australia's legislation was useful and groundbreaking in 2018, it's no longer fit for purpose. And so the time has come and the recommendation in 2023 was basically saying changes must happen. It's no longer fit for purpose.
1: And have those recommendations been picked up and to what extent?
2: So since 2023, there's been a series of consultations and inquiries about consultations, but we're now 3 years in and there is a time that's needed for action. So the government has responded and has said that they support many of the recommendations, including the idea that penalties should be introduced. They did not pick up the recommendation around due diligence. That's more of a wait and see. But they have suggested that they would follow up on penalties and a number of other recommendations. However, we're now 3 years since that report. The government is in the process of sort of writing up more reports after inquiries, and yet there's still no, you know, clear path towards legislative reform to improving and strengthening that act.
1: And you're listening to Rear Vision, broadcast on ABC Radio National, ABC News Radio, and the CBC in Canada. I'm Anthony Fennell. Slavery, as we've heard, is an international problem, a continuing international problem. It was addressed by the United Nations back in 1949 in the Declaration of Human Rights. Article 4 of that document states,
3: "No one shall be held in slavery or servitude. Slavery and the slave trade shall be prohibited in all their forms."
1: And more recently, its eradication has been mandated under the United Nations Sustainable Development Goal, Target 8.7. UN member states have vowed to eradicate slavery by 2030. But without being overly negative, few who research or deal with this issue believe that's in any way realistic. Now, in the second half of this show, let's look at slavery and warfare. The connection between the two is historic. Just think of the way both Nazi Germany and the Soviet Union used slavery to drive their respective weapons industries during World War II. Catherine Armstrong again.
0: Slavery can be something that is triggered by acute circumstances such as wartime and wartime economy and particular political relations that happen at that moment, or it can be a system that evolves gradually and is embedded in all sorts of deep societal inequalities over decades and centuries. Equally, during wartime, the forced sexual labour provided in the Far East context under Japanese by so-called comfort women. I would equally say that that's a form of enslavement that happened during wartime.
1: Which brings us to more recent years and the industrialisation of slavery under Islamic State, also known as ISIS.
4: A fierce battle is raging for control of the Gwer Han prison in northeastern Syria. Militants from the Islamic State group attacked the jail 4 days ago, trying to free thousands of their members holed up inside.
1: At the height of their power, controlling vast swathes of Syria and Iraq, Islamic State fighters set up a system of enslavement. And they targeted women from the Yazidi community in particular.
5: They started tying men's hands behind their back and tying their eyes. They put them in cars. That was actually the last time when I saw my dad. We entered the house and there was nine other Yazidi girls there. One of the girls, she was in the same village as me. She explained to me, like, there is, like, raping, there is sexual slavery. So scary.
1: More than half of all UN Security Council resolutions relating to women, peace and security deal with the need to protect people from sexual violence in times of armed conflict. And researcher Susan Hutchinson says the passing of UN Security Resolution 2331 back in 2016 was particularly noteworthy.
6: It was a really important resolution because it really connected the relationship between conflict and slavery. What had not really been picked up on is the fact that across the world we've really seen a return to armed parties of conflict taking people and using them as slaves in the context of sexual slavery, but also child soldiers becoming forced soldiers and other types of slavery, and the way that that perpetuates armed conflict. So in the context of ISIS, it was used as a recruiting mechanism for people, especially foreigners, thinking that they were going to get sexual slaves, but also people to run their households. And as heinous as that might seem to you and I, that was actually quite a strong recruiting tool. But also, I've done a lot of work on the economic value that slavery had to the economy of ISIS, and that's quite profound. And in fact, the security architecture of the time failed to account for how much slavery, and particularly the slavery of women, how much that really supported the infrastructure of ISIS at the time. And because of that, the international security response did not account for that. And in fact, we've seen that huge amounts of cash has continued to flow into the economy of ISIS, even after they lost control of their supposed caliphate.
1: So how exactly did they do that?
6: Well, in the context of ISIS, they had an entire infrastructure of slavery. So in the context of sex slaves, everything about ISIS was gendered. When they went into Yazidi communities, they separated out the women and girls from the men and boys. The men were largely killed. The boys were sent off for indoctrination and retraining to become forced child soldiers. And the families, you know, their parents, many of them have never seen them again. But it's been heartbreaking for them to know that they became essentially part of the force that then perpetuated the genocide against their own communities. As it relates to the women and girls, the younger women were sold at a higher price than what the older women were. Those that were considered more beautiful were sold at a higher price. And the same thing happened when they were resold. So someone who might have been a virgin was considered, you know, the kind of the ultimate, and was sold for the highest price. There was an entire infrastructure. There was a court system where the sale of these women was notarized. They were receipted There were bus networks and truck networks and warehouses where these women were kept. They were stored, they were viewed. There are women who reported having price tags attached to their bodies. And there is evidence that this paper trail existed for quite some time. Some women don't know how much they were sold for. Some women do know. The range of prices that have gone on record varies from anything from $2 to $20,000 US. My calculations estimate that the sexual slavery of Yazidi women provided an estimated $111 million US to the economy of ISIS, which is not a small figure.
1: Was the slavery system set up by ISIS, was theirs unique in terms of the scale and sophistication for modern slavery in a conflict situation?
6: What I think was unique about it is that conflict-related sexual violence, particularly as it relates to sexual slavery, is usually something that people, you know, Australians and Canadians, we usually think about that as something that occurs somewhere else to people from another place, perpetrated by people from another place. What was really unique about what was happening with ISIS was that it was being perpetrated by people from Canada, from Australia, from France, from Scandinavia, because there were tens of thousands of foreign fighters who made up ISIS. And we, as members of the International Criminal Court, who have integrated a whole range of international laws into our own domestic legislation, have an obligation to implement those laws within our own court system. So what's really exciting about these first charges that have been laid against the women who have just arrived back now is that that's the first time that those laws have been used in Australia in that context ever. In essence, we have had Australians perpetrating these crimes, and we have known that Australians were perpetrating these crimes, but we have not charged them for them. We've only ever been charging Australians with terrorism-related offences. We've never charged them with genocide. We've never charged them with sexual slavery. We've never charged them with crimes against humanity. And the same thing in Canada and other countries.
1: And I should just mention that while Islamic State is much diminished and not in the news, it does still operate in pockets in the Middle East. And according to Susan Hutchinson's research, around 2,800 Yazidi women and girls who were abducted by ISIS are still missing. And if they're alive, likely enslaved.
2: You know, there's sort of lots of different ways of looking at slavery and how you remedy it and how you deal with it. One is going down a criminal justice pathway. And so this might be looking at slavery as a crime, as an international crime, which it is. And it is something that, you know, should be fought against, and people who are involved in that should be charged in relation to it. That is significant. But we know that a pure criminal justice approach to slavery has a really low conviction rate. It will not change just by focusing on criminal convictions. It's certainly one lever that is useful and should be used, but we need a more holistic framework. And there's a lot of players involved. So one is obviously the Australian government and governments around the world. One is also business, because we know that slavery is being used in supply chains. So we have to bring industry along in relation to this. So we can and should use criminal law in this manner, but we can't let that be at the expense of others. We have to think about what's an effective policy approach to this. It's things like a modern slavery act that is strengthened, a human rights due diligence approach. It's criminal laws, and it's also forced labour import bans. These are all part of a picture around it.
1: Justine Nolan from the University of New South Wales. And you might be interested to know that just a few weeks ago, the United Nations Human Rights Office issued a report into the ongoing war in Sudan. The office said it had verified 546 incidents of conflict-related sexual violence in Sudan in the last 3 years, including sexual slavery. It also said that 546 figure was, quote, only the tip of the iceberg. You've been listening to Rear Vision, an ABC Radio national production. Thanks to all of our guests today, and also to Angel Parsons from the Triple J program Hack for help with our audio. I'm Anthony Fennell. Until next time, cheers.

0: Why did Matthew Flinders write such saucy letters to his best friend, George Bass?
1: Who really chopped off Chopper's ears?
0: And why did they name a swimming pool after an Australian Prime Minister who drowned?
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3: And ashwagandha supplements, do they work for stress and sleep?
2: That and more on the Health Report.
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4: Good morning, Natasha McFarlane with ABC News. Australia has experienced a dream start to the Commonwealth Games with the green and gold claiming six gold medals on the first official day of competition. Jess Stewart is in Glasgow.
5: Australia's men's and women's relay team concluded a dream opening night for the Dolphins with both quartets romping to victory in the 4x100 metres freestyle relay events. That came after Jenna Forrester had triumphed in the 200 backstroke less than an hour after claiming bronze in the 400 freestyle, in which Lani Pallister had kicked off the Australian gold rush. Paris swimmers Luke Safi and Jenna Jones also claimed golds, while outside the pool, Hani Watts won bronze in para powerlifting, and Australia's men finished third in the team artistic gymnastics event.
4: Sexual Crime Squad detectives have charged a man over an alleged violent sexual assault in Melbourne's West 2 days ago. Yvette Gray with the details.
6: A 39-year-old man from Williams Landing is due to appear in the Melbourne Magistrates Court today, charged with two counts of rape, as well as aggravated burglary and making a threat to kill. It follows an incident around 11:30 on Thursday morning, where a man allegedly armed with a knife broke into a property at Hoppers Crossing and sexually assaulted a woman. Police arrested the man yesterday. Meanwhile, Sexual Crime Squad detectives are also investigating an alleged sexual assault at a primary school in Hoppers Crossing yesterday morning after a man followed a woman into the school building and attacked her shortly before 7 a.m.
4: Senior ministers are scrambling to settle an internal fight over Middle East policy as Labor prepares for the final day of its national conference. Here's National Affairs correspondent Jane Norman.
7: Labor has already strengthened its language on Israel in its national policy platform with additional sections opposing illegal settlements and settler violence. But MP Ed Husic wants the party to go further, agitating for a debate on the conference floor today. So far, the three-day conference has been a largely subdued affair, with almost every policy argument settled behind closed doors. Dozens of amendments to the party's platform have passed, including a beefed-up position on gambling, a push for state-owned renewable energy projects, and extending compulsory super to under 18s. Jane Norman, ABC News, Adelaide.
4: The White House says US President Donald Trump will deliver a unifying but vicious address to a rescheduled White House correspondents' dinner. As our America's editor John Lyons reports, the original event in April was disrupted by an attack by gunmen.
8: It was an extraordinary night. Donald Trump was about to give his big speech. It's the first time as president he had fronted this White House Correspondents Association. He'd been there once before as a private citizen when Barack Obama was president. And that night, President Obama mocked Donald Trump quite mercilessly, and you could see how much Donald Trump hated it. So this occasion in April was the triumphant return. The plan is for him to do this again, to hopefully deliver his speech.
4: Emergency officials for the Madrid region say the wildfire raging near the Spanish capital is at its peak and currently beyond the capacity of firefighters to contain. 40,000 people have been evacuated or ordered to remain indoors. Forecasts are for strong winds well into the evening, which means the blaze will continue to advance. Francisco Martinez is the mayor of Borgo Hondo in Arbila and says he's never seen conditions like it.
9: Tengo 59 años y jamás había visto un...

0: I'm 59 years old, and I've never seen a fire this hot. Never in my life. And it's dangerous, and it's not controlled yet. Right now, we are stuck inside because of the smoke. We have 100 people who have been evacuated. We have 50 of those in the town sports centre.
1: Wildfires are also impacting parts of southwest France, which has requested help from the European Union. And to sport, defending Tour de France winner Tadej Pogacar has claimed his fifth stage win of this year's race, edging him closer to overall victory. The Slovenian finished stage 19 6 seconds ahead of Frenchman Lenny Martinez and 9 seconds ahead of Ecuador's Richard Carapaz. To the weather, there's a gale warning for the East Gippsland coast. For the state, mostly cloudy with scattered showers over southern and mountain districts, isolated light showers developing over the northern plains. For Melbourne, cloudy, a very high chance of showers becoming less likely late this afternoon and evening and heading for a top of 15. Tomorrow, partly cloudy and 16. Right now, it's 13 degrees in the city. ABC News.
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3: So how many smartphones are your kids up to now, Priya?
4: Zero.
3: Zero, that's very good.
4: They're 10 and 6, so they're little, but we have no desire. We're very strict on the old screens in our house. We're not much fun in that area.
3: And what about your social group? Do you find many 10-year-olds walking around with smartphones?
4: There are a couple, yes. This is a hot topic of discussion, I have to say. In the parents' groups, our friends, there's a lot of anxiety about this. When, how do you keep your kids safe? How do you communicate with them after sport? It's tricky.
3: I'm so glad they weren't around when my kids were that age, I can tell you, because you can be very, what's the word? You can just be very holier than thou over this. It's not an easy topic. Anyway, that is one of the hot topics coming up on the Health Report.
4: I'm Priya Alexander on Wurundjeri Land.
3: And I'm Norman Swan on Gadigal Land.
4: Also on the show, continuous glucose monitors. You can't yet get one in Australia subsidised for type 2 diabetes, and there's new studies suggesting they're actually very useful.
3: But you see all these people going around with these little white dots on their arms.
4: We'll get to that.
3: I've got one. We'll talk about that in a minute. I'm not wearing it yet. Kids and high blood pressure. Turns out that the high blood pressure situation in adults is pretty much the same in children, and there's a revolution going on. We're going to be talking about that.
4: And on What's That Rash, will taking ashwagandha supplements help you feel less stressed and give you a good night's sleep? Is it really that easy?
3: Well, you're going to find out.
4: I have to listen.
3: Yeah, just hang in there. Don't fall asleep on the way.
4: In the news, we covered Zoladex implants, people might recall, or Goserelin implants. And these are, of course, a medication that are used in breast cancer, endometriosis. And we covered that AstraZeneca was removing it off the pharmaceutical benefit scheme, the PBS.
3: Well, one dose of it.
4: Yes, the lower dose, correct. So there's two doses, 3.6 milligrams and 10.8. They're removing the lower dose option from November this year.
3: But the company is going to make it available free to people who need it. This is the paradox.
4: This is very interesting, Norman Swan, because essentially AstraZeneca, the drug company, said we're no longer going to provide the lower dose. You, of course, reached out to AstraZeneca at the time to find out why.
3: And they said, and confirmed later, that it was because the price was too low from the pharmaceutical benefit scheme, which is what they still say. But when they sent me an email on this saying this is going to be available free, I thought, well, my first thing was, well, that's very generous of them.
4: Yes.
3: Second comment was, is that what they're prepared to do to avoid their problem in the United States? So the reason they've got a problem with the price, well, I'm sure they've got a commercial problem. They'd like to make more money out of Australia. But the deep reason is that the Trump administration is saying that they will only pay, and America is the big money market for drugs, they will only pay companies the same reference price that they're getting in other countries. In other words, the lowest reference price that they're taking in other countries, that's what they'll pay in America. And Australia, being one of the world leaders in terms of negotiating prices for drugs, and other countries tend to follow, is one of the first countries that they are focusing on. So the conclusion that you could fairly come to is that, to be nice to AstraZeneca, they don't want to penalise women who can't get the lower dose. They're prepared to give it away rather than sell it at a lower price, which would penalise them in the United States.
4: Because then it's a reference price.
3: That's right.
4: So there will be the Zoladex continuity program.

0: That will start from the 1st of November. So for people on the lower dose, they can continue to access it. And there will also be a scheme for new patients who require the lower dose to access the medication. So essentially, you can still get it. There's just no PBS reference price.
1: Yeah, it's quite remarkable.
0: Interesting times.
1: Yep.
0: There is a report that has come out in the area of youth mental health called The Cost of Accessing Mental Health Services for Young People. And it tells us something that I think we already know. Is that fair, Norman?
1: Well, probably when you say to people, you think, oh, well, that's not a big surprise, but having it documented is quite stark.
0: So young people are essentially paying more for mental health services than older people. So to give you some idea here, in the year 2024 to 25, people aged 15 to 24 paid 34% more for an outpatient mental health appointment compared to people aged 45 to 64. And they paid even more compared to older adults. So for some reason, younger people accessing the same services are paying more. They're paying more out-of-pocket costs.
1: What was the reason they gave for that?
0: Well, they've postulated. So the report identifies that as an issue and gives potential solutions. But it's probably multifaceted. One is more practitioners stopping bulk billing. That's one theory. It's also postulated that perhaps a mental health professional is more likely to bulk bill someone who's older as opposed to a younger person, or are younger people accessing these services more than people in older generations?
1: So it's a volume thing.
0: Yes. So they give kind of hypotheses as to why younger people being hit with more out-of-pocket costs in this area. But I think a big part of this, and the report really focuses on the fact that last year the federal government said we're going to commit $1 billion to expand the free mental health services, and they're opening new clinics and they're investing in clinics that already exist. And this report really says, well, we really want a commitment and transparency around how that $1 billion is going to be spent, and will it go to reducing the out-of-pocket costs for these young people? And this is something I see as a GP. It is terrible out there. Lots of barriers to accessing care, and cost is one of them.
1: And just quickly, a paper in the New England Journal of Medicine this week from Australia, and quite an interesting proposition, which is, does one of the meningitis vaccines protect against gonorrhea? And a little bit of background here, the meningococcal bug is from the same family as the gonorrhea bug, the Neisseria family of bugs. And the thought has been is if you're immunized against the meningococcal bug, does it cross-reference to the gonorrhea bug?
0: Meningococcal B specifically, that vaccine, yes. And the answer, sorry, please.
1: Okay, like of it, ready, steady, go. No, is the answer. All credit to the Kirby Institute's team and the New England Journal of Medicine for publishing a negative study. Mm. Notoriously, journals in the past have only published positive studies, but this is a negative one and important for people to know, because you're not going to be protected against gonorrhea.
0: Yes, and did you know this, Norman?
1: No, I didn't.
0: In the UK,
1: yeah,
0: the government began offering the meningococcal B vaccine to gay and bisexual men at high risk of gonorrhea in August of last year.
1: Oh, really?
0: Spain did something quite similar. So they offered a meningococcal B vaccination program for adults at high risk in June last year. And this was based on observational studies that if you were vaccinated against meningococcal B, did it confer a protective element around gonorrhea? So this study saying, no, if we vaccinate you against meningococcal B, there's no protection with gonorrhea, actually has huge public health potential impacts overseas.
1: Yeah, quite a dangerous move on those countries, which they probably need to now reverse. And in our new WTF section, explosive diarrhea.
0: Yes. Now, I didn't think when we introduced this that we would have one again so quickly, but people might be hearing about cyclosporiasis, which is coming out of the United States, which
1: is coming out of a lot of people, thousands and thousands of people it's coming out of at the moment.
0: So this is an illness caused by a parasite, which can cause watery diarrhea. And initially it was being linked to Taco Bell. And it's subsequently been found that there has been an issue with lettuce grown at a particular farm in Mexico.
1: These outbreaks occur on a fairly regular basis in the United States, which make you question just how safe the food supply is. Hamburger meat, there have been lettuce outbreaks in the past and so on, different bugs causing these food poisoning outbreaks. The WTF part of this is that Secretary of the Department, Robert F. Kennedy Jr., while it was running riot in the United States, told everybody it was under control.
0: And don't forget that the CDC has been gutted. We have covered that

0: on the health report. So there's a lot of criticism that they're not actually on top of this outbreak, that it's really states doing patchwork catch-up surveillance. There's not this governing body that's overlooking everything. So there's a lot of concern that there's actually underreporting. I would add that another WTF element to this is that I have seen on social media the diet culture beast roar its head here, with people actually saying, let's go and eat the lettuce in order to shed kilograms, which for me is deeply concerning. Yeah. So it's WTF for a number of reasons, but there is an outbreak in the US. The CDC's gutting is having an impact on the surveillance. And yes, diet culture has again reared its head.
1: And a lesson for us that don't take your public health infrastructure for granted, because it's much rarer here to get these sort of outbreaks. On ABC Radio National, you're with the Health Report.
0: Norman, I feel like this is more in my wheelhouse than yours at the moment. My children are 6 and 10, and I'm looking
1: nagging
0: at
1: you. Nagging you.
0: No, mummy, actually, no mummy. Nagging. No nagging about smartphones, which
1: really?
0: Is, yeah, none. My daughter is not interested, which is a wonderful thing. But it is a big topic in parents' minds, you know, what age and how do I do it as safely as possible? And I'm certainly in that realm. It occupies a lot of space in my brain.
1: And what's fact and what's fiction? I mean, I wrote about this in a book recently, and there's this whole issue about, is it the smartphone? Is it the content? If you had a 11-year-old staring at a smartphone, is there actually any problem there, or is it what's on it? And we've got a dearth of information, a lot of opinion, a dearth of information, but a really interesting study which we're about to talk about.
0: Yes, this is a study that has looked at acquiring a smartphone at age 13 and the potential health outcomes. And I think lots of parents' ears are pricking up here. Is it the smartphone itself? Is it how much time you spend on it? That's what we're going to find out.
1: And on the line is Ran Barzilay, who is the senior author on this study. So, Ran, give us a sense of how you did the study and what you were looking for.
2: This study is an analysis of data from a large longitudinal study that is conducted in the US following kids from around age 10 into their adolescence. The study is called the Adolescent Brain Cognitive Development Study, ABCD. And what we did in this study, and a study we published earlier this year, we looked at the data about smartphone ownership that followed annually from age 10. And when they were 12, the parents of the kids were asked, does your kid have a smartphone? And what we did is we linked the data about smartphone ownership with data on their health outcomes. Particularly, we looked at depression and obesity, and also we looked at sleep, because we know sleep is important for health of kids.
1: Before we go any further, depression is actually really rare in childhood. I mean, it does exist. The problem pre-puberty is anxiety. Depression starts to kick in when you hit puberty. Why didn't you look at anxiety? Because people talk a lot about mobile phones, and when kids get a hold of them, upward comparison, comparing yourself to other people, and generating anxiety disorders. Why didn't you look at anxiety?
2: I'm a child adolescent psychiatrist, and we wanted to look at medical outcomes that have more robust medical consequences, and anxiety is more common. For most kids, it's less debilitating. Depression is agreed upon among physicians as something that is a more serious mental health outcome.
0: So, Ran, what did you find for children who required a smartphone in that period? What did you find? What are the key takeaways?
2: In the last study, we looked at kids who by age 13 still were smartphone free. And we looked at what happened when they acquire a smartphone and you follow them for a year. But I think that for context, it's good to mention a study we published earlier this year when we used the same cohort. But this time we looked at kids who were age 12 still without smartphones and followed them for a year. And what we saw that within that year, when you compare

0: at what happened when they acquired a smartphone and you follow them for a year. But I think that for context, it's good to mention a study we published earlier this year when we used the same cohort, but this time we looked at kids who were age 12 still without smartphones and followed them for a year. And what we saw that within that year, when you compare kids who acquired a smartphone for the first time between age 12 to 13 to those who remained without smartphone at age 13, when we looked at them at age 13, they had greater chances of having depression and insufficient sleep, which at that age is considered under 9 hours a night on a weekday. And the effects were quite strong. It was more than 50% increasing chance of both depression and insufficient sleep. And we were able to control for many potential confounders that one would think they make the difference and not the smartphones. And most importantly, we were able to control for their mental health and for their sleep when the kids were 12, which is before the smartphone. So I'll start with saying that our data suggests that at age 12, acquiring a smartphone for the first time is associated with worse mental health and worse sleep.
1: But you didn't find that in this study when you moved to the age of 13.
0: Correct. That's the reason I wanted to give the context, to give the full picture. The second study, the one we recently published that you mentioned in the intro, we looked at the kids at age 13 who remained smartphone free and followed them into age 14. And we basically asked the same question that we asked before. And what we saw this time, interestingly, that if you acquire a smartphone, at least based on this study at age 13, this by itself does not result in worse mental health at age 14 and more depression at age 14. It does result in greater chances of insufficient sleep. But even when I say that, I should say that the level of the effect was smaller than what we saw in age 12.
1: How do you explain the difference?
0: So exactly, when you try to put the things together, I think the most reasonable explanation is that something is different at age 13 compared to age 12. And what we know is that this 1 year difference is not the same difference as between age 40 to 41, because this is adolescence and every year is very meaningful biologically, social, emotionally, in terms of development. So what we think is that by age 13, the kid is more mature and can handle better this change in their life following smartphone acquisition. And the acquisition itself does not suffice to induce the mental health consequences, in contrast to age 12 or probably younger.
2: And there appeared to be an association with how often you're using the smartphone, is that right?
0: Correct. So here we get more into the nuances, which I think is very important, and I appreciate you taking the time to get into them. The fact that we didn't see that just by acquiring a phone at age 13, it means more depression a year later, doesn't mean that this is risk-free and yes, you can just give the kid a phone at age 13 and feel that everything is safe and forget about it. Because when we look deeper, we did see that the patterns of use did make a difference. And you're right that one finding that we reported is that kids who used the phone for longer duration in this first acquisition at age 13 had worse health outcomes. And by the way, it was not just depression. It was also insufficient sleep and obesity. So this tells us that if the kid gets a phone at age 13, just getting the phone doesn't immediately mean bad health outcomes a year later. But if they get the phone and they use it, I would say endlessly, and we did look at 5 hours per day, but I would rather not stick to the exact numbers and more think of the principle of excessive time and long amount of time. This probably is bad for the health outcomes a year later, even if you wait as a parent to give the kid a phone at age 13.
1: So two questions. One is, what's the difference between boys and girls, if any? And the second question is content. What are they doing on their phone? Can you just unpick those two areas for us?
0: Yes. Great questions again. Sex differences is actually something we intentionally looked at in depth, both in the previous study at age 12 and younger and in this study at age 13, and we did not see any differences. It's in contrast to some previous literature that may have suggested that girls may be more vulnerable, but the literature is quite mixed, and at least in our study, we did not see any sex differences. For the second part about content, the shortest answer is that we did not look at content at all. The more sophisticated answer is that we try to look at it, but this data, like any other study, has limitations. One of the limitations of this study is that the level of use and the content of use was based on the self-report of the kids. And when we try to disentangle different types of use, like for text messages, for social media, for streaming, things like that, we found that the data that was available

0: for us, was not sufficient for us to make any conclusions or claims.
1: Ran, there are a lot of parents listening. I'm one of them. And in Australia, we have a social media ban now for children under 16. Parents are listening going, okay, so what's the takeaway here? I give my child a smartphone. I limit their use. I take it out of the bedroom. Do I delay it even further? Do I wait till 16? What are the practical things that parents need to know based on this study?
0: Based on the two studies I described, I can say that there is quite robust data that acquiring a smartphone before age 13 may have worse mental health outcomes and definitely impair sleep. By age 13, it appears that these effects for mental health are not observed just by acquisition of the phone. And very importantly, I love that you mentioned it, the most robust finding that we found, that we reported, is that the effects that the smartphone acquisition has on sleep is nullified if you keep the smartphone out of the bedroom at night. So if I want to say something very concrete to parents, and I say it also to myself and my wife as parents, to kids at that age range, is that ideally, if you can delay age of first smartphone acquisitions, it appears that age 13 is safer than younger ages, number one. Number two, once you do give your kid a smartphone, have a very thorough discussion about the health implications of acquiring a smartphone for the first time. It's not something that you just give and you forget about it. It's something that requires monitoring, requires discussion with a teen about how it affects their daily lives, and insist on two things, and you can do it before giving the kid a phone. It's much easier to do than trying to unring the bell of very bad habits. Phones are out of the bedroom at night. That's a no-brainer. And number two, there needs to be a limit on how long the kid is on the smartphone. Now, the reason I'm not getting stuck on 5 hours, 4 hours, 3 hours, 2 hours, 6 hours, because I think this is, you know, for each family to figure out. I think the principle is more important. It's not something that you just give the kid and forget about it. It's something that you need to constantly monitor, keep your hand on the pulse, your finger on the pulse, and have open communication with the kid on how it relates to their health, because now we have data from our research and other research that this is a health determinant. It's something that relates to both physical and mental health. And because we care about our kids, we have this open discussion about them. It's not that we punish them and we don't give them the phone when they are five. It's because we now have data that it's not healthy for them. So this is why we wait.
2: Ran, thank you very much for joining us.
0: Thank you for having me.
2: Ran Barzilay, who's in the Department of Psychiatry at the University of Pennsylvania, Philadelphia. Really interesting findings there.
1: Yes, so and I feel validated, because I'm just going to keep delaying as much as we can.
2: And have that locked box outside the bedroom.
1: Parents want practical things, Norman. And if you can get it out of the bedroom and not have it displace sleep, you're winning.
2: On ABC Radio National, you're listening to The Health Report. Coming up on What's That Rash? It's been used in Ayurvedic medicine for hundreds of years, if not thousands, and it's sold as a supplement to treat various health issues. But what's the evidence about ashwagandha?
1: Continuous glucose monitors. Now, you alluded to the fact that you may have one of these on, but let's just explain what they are, shall we?
2: Yeah, I don't have one on, but okay. I'm thinking of putting one on.
1: For clear clinical reasons.
2: No.
1: Oh, what?
2: Not really. Okay, I'll tell you the story.
1: Oh, here we go. Everyone's just strapped in.
2: Okay, here we go. I'll try and make it long. As part of the Four Corners I did, which some people have seen last Monday, where I was looking at the longevity industry, I got a whole heap of blood tests done by an Australian startup, in addition to my BioAge, which we spoke about on last week's show with an interview.
1: Very interesting.
2: And when I got my blood results back, surprisingly, because actually my weight's not that high and I do a lot of exercise, some of my readings on that indicate that your blood sugar control might not be under great control weren't abnormal, but they were kind of heading upwards. And I had a chat with, you know, as I was doing some filming.
1: An off-label chat
2: with, you know, with an endocrinologist, who said, well, why don't you try one of these glucose monitors so you can actually see how your blood glucose rises and falls after eating, and it could maybe modify your eating practices and how much carbs you're eating and so on. So I got one. I haven't put it on yet.
1: That's Norman's story. Now, I have an issue about people who are really well wearing these CGMs, these continuous glucose monitors. And
2: you see them a lot in the gym.
1: You do, and there is a real push at the moment where people are making pathology out of really normal glucose fluctuations. Your glucose is meant to fluctuate. Your pancreas kicks in. If you don't have diabetes or a pancreatic disorder, it's meant to fluctuate a little bit. And I just feel like CGMs, well, people are becoming quite stressed and anxious about normal fluctuations, and then it's driving a lot of disordered eating, is what I'm starting to see.
2: And that's why I haven't put it on yet.
1: Okay.
2: I'm obsessed about enough.
1: Okay.
2: Why bother?
1: Wow, this has turned into a consult. Okay. Why are we talking about CGMs? Not for you, Norman. Not for you. But in Australia, CGMs are subsidised for some people. So if you have type 1 diabetes, you can get a subsidised CGM. If you have type 2 diabetes...
2: And I should just say that in type 1, it's really important, and this is a revolutionary technology, because if you don't know anybody with type 1, you tend to think high blood sugars are the problem. Low blood sugars are a real problem, which you want to avoid. And these continuous glucose monitors really do help prevent hypos, which can be quite damaging.
1: So there's a little sensor that sits underneath the skin, often on the arm or the tummy, and it's reading the sugars from the interstitial fluid. So it gives people really quite good feedback. If you have type 2 diabetes in Australia at the moment, you can't access one with the subsidy, which is a big problem because there are people with type 2 diabetes who really need more awareness about
2: their
1: sugars.
2: They're not cheap. They're about $100 every 2 weeks.
1: Yeah, they're quite expensive. So there's a big push to have them funded. There's a new study which shows they're really effective and useful in type 2 diabetes. And I spoke to an author of the study, Associate Professor Emma Wilmot from the University of Nottingham School of Medicine.
3: Traditionally, what people used to do to monitor their glucose was to do a finger prick, draw blood, and measure the glucose that way. So this is a far more accessible way of viewing glucose levels, but crucially, it allows people to understand the fluctuations in glucose across the day in response to activity, diet, etc.
1: So your study has looked at continuous glucose monitoring in a space that perhaps it's not so well known in, which is type 2 diabetes. So these CGMs tend to be widely used for people with type 1 diabetes who are on insulin. So this is in quite a new area. Can you just explain for us what you did in this study? Because it's two different patches of 16 weeks and different interventions.
3: Yeah, exactly. And you're exactly right. People with type 1 diabetes have access, but in the UK where I work, with type 2 diabetes, it's far more difficult to get access. So we designed a study to answer the question, do these glucose sensors improve glucose levels over an 8-month period in people with type 2 diabetes? And the way we did this was by breaking the study into two parts. In the first 4 months, people could alter their diet, their behaviours, their insulin doses. And then in the second 4 months, they then had support from their doctors to add in additional therapies for their type 2 diabetes as needed. And we looked at the impact at the end of 4 months on overall glucose levels, and then again at the end of 8 months on overall glucose levels.
1: And what did you find?
3: So we were really quite surprised by the results. There was a really striking improvement in glucose levels at 4 months and again at 8 months, of a level and a magnitude that is likely to reduce the risk of long-term complications of diabetes. And that's a really important finding because, as we mentioned, access to this technology is limited. And hopefully these study results are going to pave the way for future access to this technology for people living with type 2 diabetes. So really exciting findings.
1: What was interesting, Emma, is that improvements in the glycemic control, in the sugar control, were seen in that first 4 months where people could, as you say, tweak their lifestyle factors but not necessarily their medications, suggesting that the continuous glucose monitoring is actually driving behaviour change or changes in lifestyle for people?
3: Yeah, that is exactly it. I think when people can see the glucose levels and they can alter their behaviours in response to avoid the peaks in the glucose. It empowers them to make changes. In the study, we did see that the people with access to the glucose monitors were slightly more active and were making better dietary choices. But for me, the people coming back to clinic that are in my study were saying, well, actually, I eat something, I see the spike in my glucose, and I just learned to avoid that food or reduce that food going forward. And so, yeah, it really empowered people to take control of their diabetes and improve their glucose levels during that period.
1: And not everyone in your study

0: study was necessarily on insulin, because I think a lot of people think of continuous glucose monitoring and insulin. Some of these people were on other medications like a GLP-1.
1: Yeah, so one of the challenges of delivering any trial in type 2 diabetes is you don't want to be pitching it against the fantastic new medications we've got that are coming to market. So we made sure that people coming into the study were on insulin in combination with the more modern therapies so that we could test whether CGM works in the context of the more modern therapies, which, you know, deliver fantastic results for people living with diabetes. And the short answer is yes, it does. We're seeing people having 2.5 hours per day more spent in the glucose target range, which is a lot of time and will hopefully protect their long-term health.
0: In Australia, we have something called the National Diabetes Services Scheme, which will subsidise this continuous glucose monitor for certain eligible Australians. So it might be a bit different to the UK, but people with type 1 diabetes get a CGM subsidised. Does this kind of research suggest that more people living with type 2 diabetes could actually benefit from this technology, that it might actually help improve their sugar control, drive really positive behaviour change? And is there enough yet to show that it's cost effective to subsidise it for people?
1: So the Freedom 2 study definitely shows there are substantial benefits for glucose lowering with continuous glucose monitoring. And actually, this is the second study in this population

0: drive improved access. But that's our next step. We've delivered the study. Now this is about implementation and making sure that that evidence translates into access to technology for people with diabetes.
1: Associate Professor Emma Wilmot, who's from the University of Nottingham School of Medicine.
2: So it does good.
1: Yeah.
2: Does help people get things under control.
1: Yes.
2: It's a chronic disease with huge impact.
1: Correct.
2: And we're not paying for it.
1: No. And we did reach out to Diabetes Australia for comment, and they are currently pushing for more access for CGMs for people with type 2 diabetes. So there's movement in this space, hopefully.
2: On ABC Radio National, you're with the Health Report.
1: So I should be checking the blood pressure of children more often.
2: You should be, as a doctor, and your own kids too. We've covered kids and high blood pressure before. The thinking has really changed. You know, when I was training in paediatrics, we were taught that high blood pressure was a rare thing in kids and it was due to kidney disease and rare situations, very different from adult hypertension. Turns out that's not the case. And new guidelines have come out in Australia suggesting that, in fact, kids should have their blood pressure checked twice during childhood. For more of a background of this, I spoke to one of the authors of these new guidelines, who's Nick Larkins, who's a paediatric nephrologist at Perth Children's Hospital and a senior research fellow at Edith Cowan University.
3: We used to think that high blood pressure in children was really rare, but in retrospect, we hadn't gone out to the community and done proper population-based sampling. And when you do that, you find that about 1 in 12 children will have a blood pressure that's either in the elevated or the hypertensive range. And more significant blood pressure elevations, what we call stage 2 hypertension, we estimate there are 20 to 40,000 Australian children who fall into that range at the moment.
2: Now, in adults, the causes are largely unknown. It's called idiopathic hypertension. Do we know what the causes are in children? Are they the same as adults? Most of the time it's not known and they'll grow up to be adults with high blood pressure, or what?
3: You've hit the nail on the head there, Norman. The majority of high blood pressure in children is exactly the same as in adults. It's idiopathic or essential or primary, whatever you want to call it. And that's the vast majority of cases in childhood.
2: Do we know what happens to children with high blood pressure as they go through life?
3: If your blood pressure is in the top 1% of the population at 7 and nothing changes, it'll be high when you're 15, when you're 25, and when you're 40, and if it's not picked up when you have your heart attack. What is new in the field of high blood pressure for children is we now have the data showing that direct link. So there was a large study or consortium called the I3C Consortium, all around the world, and actually led by a tremendous Australian researcher, Professor Dwyer over in Melbourne, that showed that blood pressure measured in childhood at an average age, in mid-childhood, 7-10 years of age, strongly predicts cardiovascular events in your mid-40s. If your blood pressure is in the top 1 or 2% of the population, you're looking at 10 times an increased risk of having a cardiovascular event prior to 47 years of age. Other groups have gone on and confirmed these data, so it's been replicated now in independent cohorts. And another group has taken it further and shown that it predicts kidney failure and chronic kidney disease in adult life.
2: So just as in adults, it's important to treat. But we're not very good in adults. There's the rule of halves. I don't know if it still applies, in adults when I was at medical school. So only half of adults with high blood pressure are detected. And of the people who are detected, only half are adequately treated. Does that apply to children?
3: Look, in paediatrics, we don't even detect them to begin with. And that is the biggest change that we're putting forth in this guideline. In Australia, we don't do very well in terms of preventive healthcare once people hit school. We have really good mechanisms early on in life. We have really clear guidance when people hit their mid-40s. But once you start school, essentially you don't see a doctor unless you're sick or you're having an immunisation. And so the vast majority of people we simply don't know about. And I think that's the greater problem at the moment.
2: So in this new guideline, you're recommending that every child during childhood should have their blood pressure measured twice, unless there are other reasons for doing it earlier. So just give us a sense for parents listening. What are the key messages they need to take away from this?

0: guideline?
1: The key message is that, as you say, every child should have their blood pressure checked twice during childhood, once at 7 or 8 years of age, so early primary school, as an age at which we can accurately measure blood pressure. And then again, with adolescence, is a really important developmental stage and a point at which if your blood pressure is still high, we really need to try and bend that risk factor and trajectory to try and avoid you becoming an adult with high blood pressure.
0: Now, there's been a huge debate in the adult community about what level of blood pressure you should treat, and accusations that the drug companies have been involved and they want to get it as low as possible, and therefore they increase the number of people who are actually getting drugs. Are we clear with children, because the stakes are higher, at what level of blood pressure you should treat?
1: There's still intense debate about this. I think one of the main problems here is that blood pressure is a continuous risk factor. So we all know that essentially the lower your blood pressure until it's exceptionally low, the lower your blood pressure, the better your outcomes will be. And so it's very hard to draw a line and say that if you fall slightly above or below that line, you should or shouldn't be treated. And particularly in childhood, if you're talking about longer term treatments, we really need to avoid falsely dichotomizing the population. And so if someone's blood pressure is elevated, for the majority of people, there'll be lifestyle factors that we can work on. And that really is the mainstay of treatment. It's not until a child's blood pressure is significantly elevated or we have evidence of target organ injuries, such as that kind of thickening of the heart, that we would consider using medications.
0: I mean, the other issue is for adults as well as kids, having your blood pressure done in the GP surgery can be an anxiety-provoking event. It's called white coat hypertension. And for adults, the recommendation is that you do it at home. How do you confirm the diagnosis? Because one elevated blood pressure might mean nothing.
1: The pediatric data mirrors the adult data, and it's actually just as doable in children as in adults to measure out-of-office blood pressures. We have children all the time doing home blood pressure monitoring, and there's information available on the Hypertension Australia website about that. And similarly, the 24-hour blood pressure monitors, young children actually tolerate those really well. 6-7-year-olds tolerate 24-hour monitors without any problems for the most part. It's the adolescents who are a bigger problem because they get annoyed and take them off halfway through the day.
0: Have you taken into account the logistic issues? Because disadvantage goes up, also the incidence of risk factors like high blood pressure go up too, particularly in Aboriginal communities where, you know, it's a bit of a luxury to say, you know, in the middle of Perth, you know, in the western suburbs of Perth, take the blood pressure machine home. Of course, it's going to be much easier than in an Aboriginal community. How do you tailor this to more disadvantaged parts of Australia?
1: Yeah, that's a really good point. And there's kind of two aspects there. One is the screening. So in rural and remote communities, you might not have access to a regular GP. And so it might be that the school or your health clinic and community nurse is a better place. And I think the implementation of this, it needs to be tailored to the community. In terms of monitoring blood pressure treatment, you have to work with the resources that you have available. Not everyone is going to have a blood pressure monitor at home. And there are communities, as we know, if you head out into remote Australia where keeping the power on is difficult, let alone having a blood pressure monitor sitting around. So we need to always be mindful of that component and work with practitioners and people around the country. And that really is the next stage here.
0: Nick, thanks for joining us.
1: No, thanks very much for having me.
0: Nick Larkins, who's a paediatric nephrologist at Perth Children's Hospital and a senior research fellow at Edith Cowan University. So something else for you to do? You're
2: yes.
0: going to have to buy some new cuffs for your blood pressure machines.
2: Yes, I will. I will. We've got one for the clinic, but we might need one each now. On ABC Radio National, you're listening to The Health Report, and I'm going to leave you now with Tegan Taylor for What's That Rash?
0: So where do you sit, Tegan, with
3: chair.
0: Oh, good. Well, in that case, where do you sit on your chair with Ayurvedic medicine? You tried it out?
3: Well, not sort of intentionally trying out Ayurvedic medicine, but I do love yoga. You know, I've eaten things with turmeric in them. I think it has infused a lot of our lives in ways that maybe we're not realising, but I haven't actively sought it out.
0: So, I mean, we're talking here about ancient Indian practice, effectively, the same way as you've got Chinese medicine, which goes back thousands of years. You've got Ayurvedic medicine, which cuts across interventions which include philosophy, religion, and beliefs about the way the body works. That's what we're talking about here. But there's lots of interventions around. And there are people who do practice ancient Indian medicine in the form of Ayurvedic practice.
3: It's the sort of thing that I think some people might look down their noses at a little bit, and I want to interrogate that a bit today.
0: On What's That Rash?
3: Which is the show where we answer the health questions that everyone is asking. So today's question comes from Wayne, and Wayne is asking a question, as we skillfully foreshadowed, about a particular ingredient in Ayurvedic medicine, so ashwagandha. Wayne says, I have a question regarding the effectiveness of ashwagandha in reducing cortisol levels and therefore perhaps some of the adverse consequences of stress. I see from a search or two on the internet that there is some indication that clinical trials show a reduction. Are those trials meaningful? Is the amount of reduction enough to offset high stress and warrant taking the supplement? Wayne, you are asking excellent questions.
0: But it starts with Withania somnifera.
3: Right, which is the Latin name for the plant that ashwagandha comes from.
0: It's an evergreen shrub cultivated in tropical and subtropical areas of Asia, Africa and Europe.
3: But a fact that you just had on the top of your brain and definitely didn't read off a Wikipedia entry.
0: Tripped off the tongue.
3: Like, do you know why it's called ashwagandha?
0: No, I don't know why it's called ashwagandha.
3: So that's the Sanskrit name for this plant, but the plant's roots are said to smell like a wet horse.
0: Yum.
3: Ashwa means horse and ganda for smell. So that's what we're saying when we're saying ashwagandha. We're saying effectively wet horse.
0: Is that a way of testing whether or not you've got genuine ashwagandha?
3: I think you need to have a wet horse nearby to compare the scent. So that is expensive as much as anything else. So, okay, let's talk about this plant, what we know about the plant.
0: Yeah, it's also called Indian winter cherry or Indian ginseng. And in fact, it's one of the core herbal medications of the Ayurvedic system and has apparently been used for millennia for its wide-ranging health benefits.
3: Yeah, so stress release, happiness, the Latin name that you said before, Withania somnifera, somni in the species name there indicates that it's sometimes used as a sleep aid. It promotes sleep. There's a lot of different health claims around here. I'm very curious to sort of pick apart what those claims are and how the science bears them out.
0: Assuming that what you're buying is what is said on the label.
3: Right. Is this a good time to talk about what we're sort of up against when we're looking at something that's a supplement or approved for use as a supplement versus something that's approved for use as a medicine?
0: So it's a little less of a problem with ashwagandha than it is with other supplements. There are forms of ashwagandha which seem to have verified amounts in them that are more reliable products than just buying them online and hoping for the best. And some of those products have actually been used in clinical trials because standardization is a real problem.
3: Yeah, this really is a case study in unpicking the powers that be across supplement and drug industries and sort of where research comes from and how quality it is. Top line is that there is some claims that seem to be backed up by evidence that ashwagandha is good for stress and sleep and performance and those sorts of things. We'll dig into them in a second. I think one thing that would be good to highlight really early on, if we're talking about benefits, is to talk about some risks, because there are some potential serious health risks from this supplement as well.
0: So again, whether this is from ashwagandha itself or from contaminants, it's considered not safe in pregnancy or breastfeeding. It's not considered safe if you've got hormone-sensitive prostate cancer, because there is some evidence that it influences hormones such as testosterone, that you wouldn't have it at the same time as other sedatives because it may have a sedative effect. It may have an anti-clotting effect, so if you're having surgery, you wouldn't want to necessarily have it. There have been liver problems reported with ashwagandha. People get diarrhea, vomiting, drowsiness, upper gastrointestinal discomfort. And as we've said many times, if something is strong enough to have an effect on the body, even if it might be a 1,000-year-old herbal medicine, if it's strong enough to have an effect, it's strong enough to have side effects. There's just no such thing as an intervention which actually has biological benefits for the body without a biological downside. It just doesn't happen. And therefore, you can't just say, well, I'm having ashwagandha, it must be safe, it's got all these benefits. It's just like any other drug. It could have a problem. And liver injury is one of them.
3: Yeah, I think there's sometimes a sense that something natural is either good or benign. It's either doing you good or it's not doing anything. But what you're saying is if it has the power to do good, it has the power to do evil also.
0: Yeah, and there have been rare reports of fatal liver injury, you're needing emergency liver transplantation, particularly in people who've got pre-existing liver disease and cirrhosis. And there's a lot of people now in the community with pre-existing liver disease because they've got fatty liver disease. So it's not, you can't just say, well, I haven't been drinking, therefore I've not got cirrhosis. Some people do have fatty livers, and ashwagandha could potentially interfere with that. But again, you just... simply, it's so hard to tell whether it's ashwagandha or ashwagandha with contaminants.
3: Let's talk about the claims. Wayne kind of summarised some of them in his email. Basically, what I've been able to find is there's claims around improved sleep, stress and anxiety reduction, improving cognition, improving athletic performance and boosting testosterone in men. Is there anything there I've missed?
0: Well, when you've,
3: is there much left?
0: When you've got this broad spectrum of effects, it starts to lose believability.
3: But you just said if something could have an effect somewhere, it could have an effect somewhere else. It's plausible that this could do all of these things.
0: It is plausible, and because it's a herbal product, it's got lots of different things in it. And as you quite rightly said at the beginning, depending on where they've taken it from, which species of plant they've taken it from, it could have a different mix of active compounds in them. So not all would necessarily produce that effect. The other effect that people have noticed when they look at it in the test tube is that it promotes a process called apoptosis.
3: Cell death.
0: Cell death, natural cell death. And some cancers, if not all cancers, and a lot of this work has been done at the Walter and Eliza Hall Institute in Melbourne, at least some cancers are a failure of natural cell death. So cells are born, cells live, do their job, and then cells die. And apoptosis is one of the processes that gets rid of these of cells in that natural cycle. And when apoptosis fails, the risk is that you get cancer. And in the test tube, ashwagandha preparations seem to induce apoptosis, which in theory could help if you already have a tumour.
3: Okay, so some pretty big claims here. Whenever we're thinking about something with anti-cancer properties, the hype meter goes all the way up to 11. Let's start with the crux of Wayne's question, which is really about stress and anxiety. What do we know?
0: Well, what we know from reviews of the evidence, and you've got to be careful with reviews of the evidence, because when reviews of the evidence bring together the available studies, but when the available studies lack credibility or lack methodological rigor, you're just adding up errors in your systematic review. A lot of the research has been done in India, as you might imagine. You know, this is not particular to India. There are plenty of lousy randomized controlled trials done all over the world. But a lot of the research into ashwagandha is not necessarily standardized to preparations. They're small studies, difficult to measure outcomes. The placebo is not necessarily a true placebo, if indeed there's a placebo at all, because the ashwagandha itself causes side effects and it's possible to recognize when you're taking it versus placebo. So when you look at that methodological rigor, some of these studies really start to fall apart. Nonetheless, there's been West Australian research, US research, which have tried to standardize for the preparation of ashwagandha and seem to find signals of positive effects on stress, anxiety, depression, even food cravings. And again, how can you say that about one thing? Because it's not one thing. It's a melange of different substances which can have varying effects, you know, each on their own, which is why the pharmaceutical industry has an interest in ashwagandha. Is, are one or two of these constituents of ashwagandha possible drugs for the future?
3: And then one of the things, we didn't say it explicitly before, but there's a lot of recommendations around not taking this supplement for more than about 12 weeks at a time, because that can increase your risk of the liver side effects that you mentioned before. So it's not like you kind of go on this as an alternative to going on a long-term drug. Like, this is a short-term maybe help?
0: Well, again, you don't get the benefit without the downside. And what people have not shown is whether or not there are most of the studies are short term without long term safety. And you don't know the relapse rate. What's it like head to head with other treatments?
3: What about, okay, we're talking about something, species named Somnifera. Sleep-inducing is another sort of promise of ashwagandha. What does the science tell us?
0: Again, with all, I'm not going to go over all the caveats that I've just had, but they apply to the sleep research as well. But if you synthesize it, if there is a sleep effect, it seems to be more prominent in people with insomnia rather than just, you have trouble getting off to sleep once and every so often. And what we, again, don't know about sleep is, does it restore a normal sleep pattern? What happens when you stop it? There are very effective treatments for insomnia, usually based on psychotherapy rather than drugs. And drugs are not recommended over an extended period of time. So it's quite possible it has a somnolent effect. I mean, and there are other things in the ashwagandha as well, which it's not entirely obvious why it would have an effect on stress, anxiety and sleep, because a lot of the beneficial compounds, the appearing compounds in ashwagandha, seem to be having antioxidant effects on the body. So they maybe anti-inflammatory effects. So they slow down the tissue aging process, the oxidative stress. They may reduce inflammation and so on. And that could happen in the brain too, which is why some people think it might have a benefit on cognitive function. Again, not great research in that area. A little bit of a signal that it might do that. Again, because of the mix of compounds in there, and some may actually have an effect on brain inflammation. We don't know.
3: So you mentioned cognition in there. I don't want to get too repetitive. Let's barrel through to one of the ones that doesn't seem to sit well alongside sleep, improved athletic performance.
0: Well, I mean, I don't want to bag this completely, but again, because of the breadth of effects of the various compounds within ashwagandha, it's possible that through anti-inflammatory effects, it's possible if it does for some reason, and there is a little bit of laboratory evidence that it might boost testosterone levels and might boost DHEA, which is a precursor of testosterone. It's possible that you are getting effects on muscle tissue, which could improve adaptation to resistance training, for example. So it's not out of court that it could have this effect. But again, you need better research to be sure.
3: It's hard to have a conversation like this without sounding maybe a little bit snobby, like a little bit like, well, Western medicines have been studied in this sort of way. And there's sort of like a residual effect that these have been considered to be alternative medicines for a very, very long time. We're starting to get that science coming through. It's still pretty equivocal, as you're saying, Norman. What kind of heft of research would you need to be satisfied that there was a true signal here?
0: Well, it's research that you'll never get because it's so expensive to do, and it's drug companies who fund it. And this is the problem, where you have potentially useful products out there, but they never get studied. I mean, aspirin was a classic example for decades. Some signals that it's really good for after a heart attack, to 25 years for that to be nailed, because it required public funding of research to prove it, because no drug company was going to make money out of aspirin. So this is the problem that you've got here. I mean, where I would sit just looking at the research for this What's That Rash would be, if you're going to try ashwagandha, try it in small doses in a standardized extract. We can't tell you what they are. We're not going to, that's where angels fear to tread. But do your research, find that out, and certainly don't buy it on the internet. Buy it from somebody that you can look in the eye over the counter, can tell you what the provenance is. And the important thing with all these complementary medicines, because they do have an effect, is let your GP know you're on them. People are frightened to tell your GP because you're going to get, you think you're going to get slammed. But good GPs will just be grateful to know you're on them, because there can be interactions. There can be interactions with, you know, drugs to stop your blood clotting and what have you. So it's just really useful to know, especially if you're heading for surgery. So make sure that they go into your notes so that people know you've got them, and watch it carefully, because there are side effects.
3: Well, Wayne, thank you so much for the question. We love getting your questions. You can send them to thatrash@abc.net.au.
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3: See you then.

0: 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So where is it?
1: If you'd asked me very early on, I would have been very pessimistic.
0: The race to build a quantum computer...
1: Then I got more pessimistic.
0: Can anyone actually do it?
1: And more pessimistic.
0: One of the biggest tech stories on Earth. 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
2: Crooks, crims, heists, and the mean streets of New York City